seeking to win Christ. He was seeking to be pleasing to Christ. Verse 7, but what things were gained to me, those I counted loss for Christ. Now he builds on that, and he talks more concerning gaining Christ in this next section. Look at verses 8 through 11. He says, yea, doubtless, and I count all things but loss for the excellency of the knowledge of Christ Jesus my Lord, for whom I have suffered the loss of all things, and do count them but dung or rubbish, that I may win Christ, and be found in him, not having mine own righteousness, which is of the law, but that which is through the faith. He goes on to say in verse 10, that I may know him and the power of his resurrection and the fellowship of his sufferings, being made conformable unto his death, if by any means I might attain unto the resurrection of the dead. Now look at verse 8. He says, yea, doubtless, and I count all things but loss for the excellency of the knowledge of Christ Jesus my Lord. Counting those things for loss, not putting a priority on those things that the world would put a priority on. He saw that those things weren't important. Those things weren't going to be his salvation. As a matter of fact, those things would actually be his destruction if he trusted in them. If he said, that's what's really important, these things that the world looks at as being important, well, that would be the destruction of his soul. And he would have no salvation if he trusted in the things of the flesh. And he did not hold those things dear at all. Well, what did he do? It says in verse 8, he says, I count all those things but loss for what? For the excellency of the knowledge of Christ Jesus my Lord. That's what he's seeking. The excellency of Christ Jesus, who was his Lord. And he goes on to say, for whom I have suffered the loss of all things and do count them but rubbish, that I may win Christ. That's how he's going to win Christ, because he's seeking the excellency of the knowledge of Christ. Understanding the knowledge, the truth, the instruction, the teaching, because therein is the secret of eternal life. And so he has his priorities right, and he's thinking on the right things. So what did he do to win Christ? It was the knowledge of Christ, which gives him that eternal life. Let's look over to 2 Peter chapter 1. 2 Peter chapter 1, and we're going to look down to verse 5 concerning this issue. 2 Peter 1, we'll just start at verse 5, and I want to talk about that knowledge of Christ and growing in that area and what we are to be seeking as we're looking for the excellency of Christ. Well, what does that mean? What do I do in my own life? What should I be working towards? 2 Peter 1, starting with verse 5, Peter writes, and besides this, giving all diligence, add to your faith virtue. And to virtue, knowledge. And to knowledge, temperance. And to temperance, patience. And to patience, godliness. And to godliness, brotherly kindness. And to brotherly kindness, charity or love. He says, for if these things be in you and abound, they make you that you shall neither be barren nor unfruitful in the knowledge of our Lord Jesus Christ. Notice that's exactly what we're talking about in our context, having the knowledge of Christ, the excellency of the knowledge of Christ. Well, here it is laid out for us, that we're going to add some things to our lives. And we're going to do it with all diligence, because we know how important it is. And you see the list: faith, virtue, knowledge, temperance, patience, godliness, brotherly kindness, love. Those are the things that we add to our lives. Those are the things that we are working on to try to do better, that we may win Christ. We want to be pleasing to our Lord. Those things will be difficult at times. It may be a struggle for us, but that's our goal. And we're going to continue to grow and continue to mature in our faith, that we may be pleasing to our God. Now, are we always going to be perfect? Absolutely not.
But we have the grace of God and the blood of Jesus Christ. And so we can be forgiven as we continue in this process to grow. We occasionally make mistakes, but then we pick ourselves back up and we continue on that journey towards maturity and towards that excellency which is found in Christ. Now that's what Paul was seeking, and that's what we need to be seeking as well. So we go back to our text. Notice those things of the world, he just counted those as rubbish because he knew that would keep him from winning Christ. And then in verse 9, he says he wants to be found in him, not having mine own righteousness, which is of the law, but that which is through the faith of Christ, the righteousness which is of God by faith. Now, there's a key little word here that maybe you might just skip over, but it says, and to be found in him. How are we found in him, in Christ? How do we get inside of Christ? Well, God's word is very clear that there is a way of salvation for man. This is God's righteousness. This is God's rightness. This is his plan for us today. Okay, say, well, what do I have to do? Well, it's very simple. Six clear steps. You have to hear. You have to believe, which means to have faith. You have to repent, confess, and be baptized, and then remain faithful. Now let's talk about each one of those, and let's look at some verses as we explore each one. First, to hear. You know, you've got to have some knowledge concerning what you're doing. If you're obeying the gospel, you have to have some understanding. Well, how is that going to come? When you hear. Romans 10:17 says, so then faith cometh by hearing, and hearing by the word of God. So we need God's word as our instruction so that we can know what we need to do, what God would have us to do, what his plan of salvation is, how we can be righteous with our God. And so we need God's word. And faith that we want to build in our lives, it comes by hearing, and hearing by the word of God. We also have to have faith. Belief that Jesus is who he claimed to be, that he is the Christ, that he is the Son of God, and we have to believe his teachings, those things which he instructed here in his earthly ministry when he taught us how we are to live, the things we are to do. We have to have faith in him. Now, for a verse on this, look over to John chapter 8, and we're going to look down to verse 24. And you're going to notice that as we go through these, that we're going to be looking at the words of Jesus. What does he say concerning our salvation? What does he say is necessary if we are to be saved? Now, that's important because there's a lot of different ideas out there, things that men will say you have to do. But we want to look and see what Jesus says because we know his instruction is right. His instruction will show us the way we are to go and what we need to do. John 8 and verse 24, the words of Jesus, I said therefore unto you that you shall die in your sins, for if you believe not that I am he, you shall die in your sins. You have to believe that I'm he. Well, who's the he there? That he's the Christ, that he is the Messiah, that he is the anointed one sent from God as a sacrifice for us. We have to believe that. Jesus says, if you don't, you're going to die in your sins. But we notice that's not all that is said. He didn't just stop there and say, that's all that's required. You need nothing else. We can look to Luke chapter 13. And look down to verse 3. We're going to notice something there that Jesus says concerning our salvation, concerning what is needed if we are to be pleasing to our God. And I want you to turn to it yourself so you can see it for yourself. Luke chapter 13, and we're going to look at verse 3. So if you'll turn there, and we'll look at another verse as well, right in the same context. But look at verse 3. Words of Jesus again. He says, I tell you nay, but except you repent, ye shall all likewise perish. Now, so he says it there, but then look down at verse 5, because he states it again. I tell you nay, but except you repent, ye shall all likewise perish.
So if we were just to read one passage, if we just read John 8:24, and we said, okay, well, Jesus said you have to believe. That's all you have to do. Well, what do we do with this verse? Because here's a verse in 3 says, I tell you nay, but except ye repent, ye shall all likewise perish. What good would it do to believe if we didn't obey? What good would that do to say, yes, I believe Jesus is the Christ. I think he's the Son of God, but I'm not going to obey him. I'm not going to do anything about it. Would there be any salvation in that? Well, of course not. We have to also repent. And you say, well, what is repentance? Well, it's a process. It begins with that sorrow for sin, sorrow that we have forsaken our God, that we have gone against his will, that we have lived according to the world, following after the ways of sin. And because of that sorrow, we change our will. We change our heart, and it results in a changed life. And so there you see the process. Godly sorrow that changes our will, that results in a changed life. And so Jesus says, you've got to believe, but you've got to also repent. You've got to go through that process of addressing your sin and what you have done. Well, is that all? No, he says more. Look at Matthew chapter 10. And I want you to turn in your own Bible. Matthew chapter 10, look down to verse 32. Jesus is going to say something else that is required. Matthew 10, verse 32, whosoever therefore shall confess me before men, him will I confess also before my Father which is in heaven. There's another requirement, isn't there? We've got to confess Jesus Christ before others. Well, confess what? Confess that he is who he claimed to be, that he is the Christ, and that he is the Son of God, that he is our Messiah, and he has brought salvation to this world. And you say, well, what if we don't? What if we're worried about persecution and we decide we're not going to say anything? Well, the very next verse, verse 33, says, but whosoever shall deny me before men, him will I also deny before my Father, which is in heaven. So we could have that faith and we could repent. But then we could say, well, I'm not going to say anything because that may bring persecution upon me. I don't have the courage of my conviction to be willing to speak up. And that's not all. Notice something else that Jesus says. And here's something that is often missed by those in our religious world. And that is, you must be baptized for the remission of your sins. If we look over in the book of Mark, turn there to Mark chapter 16, and I want you to look at a passage, several verses, and you'll see exactly what Jesus says concerning baptism. In Mark chapter 16, and we'll start at verse 15, he said unto them, here he's talking to his disciples, he says, go ye into all the world and preach the gospel to every creature. The gospel, the good news, that there's a way of salvation found in Jesus Christ. So go into all the world and preach the gospel to every creature. Now notice 16, and you really can't get past this, how clear it is. He says, he that believeth and is baptized shall be saved, but he that believeth not shall be damned. Now how clear is that? He that believeth and is baptized shall be saved. It's almost as if it's a mathematical equation. 2 + 2 = 4. He that believeth and is baptized shall be saved. There are some who will take part of that equation away. They'll say, you don't have to be baptized, just believe. Well, that would mean 2 + nothing = 4. Now, we would never agree to that. We would instantly see that is wrong. So why can't we see that here? You see, these are the words of Jesus. Others may have another plan, something that they have come up with. They may choose parts of his plan, but not all. But that's not the plan that will save. He that believeth and is baptized shall be saved. And notice the second part, but he that believeth not shall be damned. And they will say, well, it doesn't say baptize not. And they think they've won the argument.
Well, of course, it doesn't say and baptize not. It doesn't need to. Because if one doesn't believe, they're not going to be baptized. They're not going to say, you know what, I have no faith in Jesus as the Christ, but I want you to baptize me. That doesn't happen. So there's no need to say that. The first step before baptism is belief. So he that believeth not shall be damned. They won't get any further than that. You know, there are so many passages in the Bible that make it clear that baptism is required. In Acts 22 and verse 16, we'll see that Ananias tells Saul, this is before he's the Apostle Paul, he's still Saul, he tells him, now why tarriest thou? Arise and be baptized and wash away thy sins, calling on the name of the Lord. Arise and be baptized. Well, what will that do? He says, it will wash away your sins. Because there's something special about the water? No, because it's the blood of Christ. And so our sins are washed away in the blood of Jesus Christ. Now, another passage we can look to as well in 1 Peter 3. I want you to see this because it really cannot be stated any more clearly than this. For those that would want to disagree, they would have a hard time getting past what is stated in this verse. 1 Peter 3, look down to verse 21, and you're going to find this. Peter writes, the like figure whereunto even baptism doth also now save us. Now, is that the only thing that's required? No, and he's not saying it is. But it's part of what is required. That is the crucial part where we come in contact with the blood of Christ and our sins are washed away. Baptism doth also now save us. And he explains, it's not the putting away of the filth of the flesh. In other words, it's not an outward cleansing. It's not that outwardly we're dirty and so we need to be cleansed in that way. He says it's not the putting away of the filth of the flesh, but it's the answer of a good conscience towards God. That as we understand our sin, and we are sorrowful for that, we repent of that, then we're going to do what God requires us to do. You know, when you think about it, if someone truly has faith, and they are truly prepared to repent of their sin, you can't stop them from being baptized. Because they're going to want to do exactly what the Lord has taught. And you can look to the scriptures and you can see the words of Jesus himself and know that that's what is to be done to receive the forgiveness of sins. A person's sins are washed away in that precious blood of Jesus Christ. And you see God's plan of salvation to hear, believe, repent, confess, and to be baptized. Now, another place we need to look is found in Acts chapter 2. I want you to turn there to Acts chapter 2. And we're going to look at verse 38. And there'll be some other passages we'll look at as well. But look at verse 38. It says, then Peter said unto them. Well, who's he talking to? And why is he saying this? Well, here we are on that Pentecost day when Peter and the other apostles arose and began to proclaim to the people the way of salvation. And he had to tell them of their sin, of their guilt. He says in verse 36, therefore let all the house of Israel know assuredly that God hath made that same Jesus whom you have crucified, both Lord and Christ. And so here they find out they're guilty of crucifying the Son of God. Now, obviously, that's upsetting. And they realize now their guilt. They realize what has taken place. And so they say, verse 37, when they heard this, they were pricked in their heart and said unto Peter and the rest of the apostles, men and brethren, what shall we do? We realize now our guilt. How do we take care of this problem? And then Peter would say in verse 38, he said to them, repent and be baptized, every one of you, in the name of Jesus Christ, for the remission of sins, and ye shall receive the gift of the Holy Spirit. And some would say, well, he didn't say anything about believing. Why didn't he say that? He didn't say anything about confessing. Well, he didn't need to because they were already there. They had already fulfilled that. They already had belief. They said, what do we do? We've crucified the Son of God. And so he tells them what they need to do. They need to repent and they need to be baptized for what?
for the remission of sins. It is so clear. It's unmistakable. And it cannot be missed unless you're trying to miss it, or if someone is leading you astray. If someone is saying, oh, it doesn't really mean that. I know it says that, but that's not really what it means. No, it means exactly what it says. And that's what we're to do. We do not earn our salvation. We are not saying that. But there are works that are required. There are acts of obedience that we must do, as Jesus has told us in the scriptures, we must do in order to have salvation. Now, if you look over to the book of Ephesians, Ephesians chapter 2, this is one section of scripture that often causes problems for people when dealing with this issue. Ephesians chapter 2, and we'll start at verse 8. It says, for by grace are you saved through faith, and that not of yourselves, it is the gift of God, not of works, lest any man should boast. For we are his workmanship, created in Christ Jesus unto good works, which God hath before ordained that we should walk in them. Some have looked to that, and they take it out of the context, and they say, see, we're saved by grace. We don't have to do anything. Okay, well, what do we do with those verses where Jesus says there are some things that we need to do? Surely there's something. There's some obedience that would have to take place. He says, for by grace are you saved. But then notice that next phrase, through faith. Faith only? Of course not. But through faith, a working, obedient, active faith. If it was faith only, then it would just be just believe and nothing else. You don't have to repent. You don't have to confess. You don't have to obey. You don't have to do anything. You know, people like to hear that. It sounds easy, and they get to do what they want. They get to live like the world, and they say, well, that's all I need. I don't want to do all those things that Christ requires of me. And so they come up with their own plan of salvation, which is not God's plan of salvation. There are things to do. And a matter of fact, even in this context, don't we see that? He says that by grace you are saved through faith, and that not of yourselves, it is the gift of God, not of works, lest any man should boast. So there's no works of merit where we can say we've earned our salvation. We can boast about that. It's all about us. No. Without Christ, we have nothing. Without his sacrifice, there is no salvation. But notice verse 10. For we are his workmanship, created in Christ Jesus unto what? Unto good works. There are works of obedience that must be done. Unto good works which God hath before ordained that we should walk in them. Those followers of Christ are those who, yes, have faith in Christ, but also follow him with works of obedience. Obedience that is required if we are to have salvation. Now, we've mentioned several times concerning that salvation, but I want to go back to our text because I want to see something here that is stated by Paul to these Philippian brethren. In verses 10 and 11, he says that I may know him and the power of his resurrection and the fellowship of his sufferings being made conformable unto his death, if by any means I might attain unto the resurrection of the dead. That phrase, being made conformable unto his death. You say, well, what does that mean? Look at Romans chapter 6, because I think you're going to see it all come together with that passage. When we talk about the baptism and the importance of baptism, you're going to see that in Romans chapter 6. Look down to verse 3. We'll read 3 and 4. Paul says, know ye not that so many of us as were baptized into Jesus Christ were baptized into his what? His death. Therefore, we are buried with him by baptism into death, that like as Christ was raised up from the dead by the glory of the Father, even so we also should walk in newness of life. Now, you think about
our context here that we're looking at in Philippians, where he says to be conformable unto his death. That's exactly what he's

As we said before, it's not about the water. It's about the blood of Christ. And we are baptized into his death. Where did he shed his blood? In his death. And so when we are baptized into Christ, we are baptized into his death. And we come in contact with that precious blood of Jesus Christ. Washes away our sins. And you see how clear that is. And some would say, no, I don't want to be baptized. I believe, yeah, I do that, but I don't want to be baptized. I may even repent, but I don't want to be baptized. Why would you not want to be baptized? Why would you not want to be conformable unto his death? To go through that process that he has commanded to be baptized into his death, have your sins washed away in the blood of Christ, and then to arise to walk in newness of life. That's where it takes place. And of course, once that is done, when we've obeyed the gospel, and we've become a Christian, what do we do from there? We remain faithful, and we serve our God. Look at Revelation chapter 2 and verse 10. There's a passage there that deals with this and the way that it's stated. I want you to see that. Revelation 2 and verse 10. He says, "Fear none of those things which thou shalt suffer. Behold, the devil shall cast some of you into prison, that you may be tried, and you shall have tribulation 10 days. Be thou faithful unto death, and I will give thee a crown of life." I know there's some symbolic language being used there, but I want you to see that last part. Be thou faithful unto death, and I will give thee a crown of life. Literally, it means be thou faithful, even if it means your death. And when you do that, I'll give you a crown of life. That's what we're looking for. That's the victory that can be found in Christ. And when we're talking about in our context in Philippians, where Paul is talking about in verse 8 that I may win Christ, there's that winning, there's that victory. It's found when we're given that crown of life, the victor's crown that we wear. You know, there's various Greek words used to describe crown. When you see crown in your English Bibles, it may be one or more Greek words that have been translated as that. One Greek word is diadema, and that's translated as a crown, the crown of a king, the crown of a ruler. Well, that's not the crown we receive. The crown that we receive, the Greek word that is used, is stephanos, and that is the victor's crown, the one who has run the race, much as you would think about in the Olympics, where they would be given a crown long ago when they would win that race to show that they had been victorious. There is a crown of life which awaits us if we would but obey our Lord. Obeying the gospel, obeying his plan of salvation, being righteous with our God. Thank you so much for your attention in this lesson. We look forward to continuing next time.

The next planet out from Earth's orbit is the red planet Mars. Even without the aid of telescopes, Mars is easily seen and recognized in the sky by its reddish color. Because of its striking color and relative brightness in the heavens, Mars has intrigued observers throughout history. Today, through modern scientific studies, we have gained a much greater wealth of understanding for the red planet. Even that its characteristic color comes from sunlight illuminating the planet's reddish-brown, iron-rich soil. Now, when considering Mars as a planet, it has many similarities to Earth, as well as having some drastic differences.

Much like Earth, Mars has varying geological features, including desert plains, valleys, deep canyons, and various mountains. Yet despite Mars being half the size of Earth, it is home to a mountain three times taller than Mount Everest. Named Olympus Mons, this mountain is the tallest in the whole solar system, extending 17 miles above the surface. Mars also has Valles Marineris, a canyon feature similar to Earth's Grand Canyon. However, Valles Marineris is huge, much larger than the Grand Canyon. It's approximately 2,485 miles long, meaning it would stretch across the entire continental United States from New York to San Francisco. It's also up to seven times deeper than the Grand Canyon. These features show both a similarity but also the uniqueness of the Martian landscape. Further similarities include the angle of Mars's axial tilt, being very close to Earth's inclination also, allowing for similar seasonal variations, and also the length of the Martian day from sunrise to sunrise is only a few minutes different from Earth's 24-hour day. Mars also has regions of ice at its poles, though not water ice. It also has varying atmospheric weather patterns and even small local atmospheric disturbances such as tornadoes or dust devils. However, there are also some very extreme differences between Earth and Mars. One obvious difference is the barren, desert-like landscape that dominates Mars. There are no oceans, no lakes, no rivers to be found, which is a stunning contrast to the vast quantities of liquid water covering Earth's surface. With no water and no plant or animal life, Mars can have enormous, runaway global dust storms, which floods the entire Martian atmosphere with dust, completely obscuring our view of its surface. Over the years, there have been many investigations into the possibility of liquid water on Mars, but without any clear evidence. Even if water or water ice is found on Mars, the contrast between the Earth's over 70% coverage of deep and expansive oceans to Mars having none on its surface is a drastic distinction. What makes the contrast even greater is the fact that the Martian atmosphere would restrict the existence of liquid water over any substantial length of time. The atmospheric pressure on Mars is over 100 times lower than Earth's atmospheric pressure, and the average surface temperature is around minus 60 degrees Fahrenheit. For the majority of Mars's surface, water could not even exist in a liquid state. Further comparing Mars's atmosphere to Earth's, we find that it is a complete opposite ratio of oxygen to carbon dioxide. On Mars, carbon dioxide forms about 95% of the atmosphere, with oxygen and water vapor only accounting for less than 0.2%. Here on Earth, oxygen accounts for about 21%, and carbon dioxide only accounts for about 0.04%. Thus, Mars lacks the necessary atmospheric environment to support any significant amount of liquid water on its surface. Given the extremely thin, carbon dioxide-dominated atmosphere, the desert-like landscape, the huge temperature extremes, and only a very weak global magnetic field, any considerations for manned space missions to Mars will need to take into account that we will be leaving our uniquely designed, life-supporting planet behind. While in many ways Mars has a less hostile environment than Mercury or Venus, it in no way is life-friendly or characteristic of a world intended for life. While Mars is not specifically referenced in the Bible, its created purpose can be contrasted with Earth's. The Bible says that Earth was created to be inhabited, according to Isaiah 45, verse 18. While the creation of Mars falls within the general context of the stars or the luminaries created on day four, with their purpose being to serve as signs and seasons, being one of the brighter objects in the sky and having a distinct appearance, Mars has certainly played an important role in the history of many cultures.
Egyptian, Babylonian, Greek, Roman, and others. As such, it has certainly fulfilled and continues to fulfill one of its primary created purposes, to serve as a sign or a marker in time's progression.

GBN Questions and Answers. We've got this good question today. What does the Bible say about kissing? You know, kissing is discussed in the Bible in two different forms. There is kissing that is a greeting, and then there is kissing that is a form of sexual expression. In the Bible, kissing was a common form of greeting, just like today people might shake hands. Romans 16:16 says, "Salute one another with a holy kiss. The churches of Christ salute you." 1 Peter chapter 5 and verse 14 says, "Greet one another with a kiss of love." Now, some people have thought from these passages that it was being commanded that Christians kiss one another. And occasionally you'll meet someone who will ask, "Why don't we keep the holy kiss like Paul commanded?" But friends, I think this stems from a basic misunderstanding. You see, kissing as a greeting was something that already existed when Paul wrote. This is not something that the Apostle Paul or Peter came up with. In fact, I believe the emphasis of the Holy Spirit in the Scripture, the emphasis is on the word holy. Let it be a holy kiss. In other words, when Christians greet one another in the customary way, make sure that it's holy. Now, kissing today is not our customary form of greeting, and I'm glad for that, but whenever we greet, whatever our greeting today is, whether it be handshaking, hugging, etc., make sure that it is holy. Now, what about kissing as a form of sexual expression? Should people who are not married kiss one another? I believe that Matthew chapter 5 and verse 28 is a good guide for us because the principle in that text relates to lusting. A man is not to lust after a woman to whom he is not married. Now, that's true when it comes to looking, touching, or kissing. Sometimes a boy and a girl will kiss in such a way that it stirs up sexual desire and lust in one or both of them, and that would be a violation of biblical principles. That type of desire is for married people. This is what the Bible says. 2 Timothy chapter 2 and verse 22, "Flee also youthful lust, but pursue righteousness."

The unpardonable sin. You know, there are lots of people who believe they've committed the unpardonable sin, the unforgivable sin. Now, most of the time, they're not exactly sure what that sin is, but they really think that they've done it. Have you ever wondered about the unpardonable sin? Well, let's see what God's Word says about it. In the Gospel of Mark, chapter 3, verses 28 through 30, Jesus said this, quote, "Assuredly I say to you, all sins will be forgiven the sons of men, and whatever blasphemies they may utter, but he who blasphemes against the Holy Spirit never has forgiveness, but is subject to eternal condemnation, because they said he has an unclean spirit," end quote. Now, we can see from Jesus' statement that there is a sin that the Pharisees could commit that they could never receive forgiveness for. What had they done that would have put them in jeopardy of committing the unforgivable sin? Now, according to Jesus' own testimony, during his time on earth, he cast out demons by the Spirit of God. When the Pharisees saw Jesus performing these verifiable miracles, they couldn't argue with the fact that he possessed powers that others, including themselves, just simply did not have. And therefore, in order to cast suspicion on the ministry of Jesus, they claimed he was casting out demons by Beelzebub, the ruler of demons. The name Beelzebub simply is another name for Satan. Even when faced with the miraculous working of the Holy Spirit through Jesus, the Pharisees were in essence saying, Jesus is working for Satan, not God. This is what Jesus calls the unpardonable sin. Notice that this unforgivable sin, it's not murder, it's not adultery, it's not general blasphemy or a stubbornness of heart. It was specifically blasphemy against the Holy Spirit. So the question arises, can the unpardonable sin be committed still today? And the evidence suggests that it simply cannot. First, here's why. The circumstances under which the sin is described just simply can't prevail today. Due to the fact that Jesus isn't in the flesh anymore performing miracles now, no one today will have the opportunity to see Jesus in the flesh physically perform a miracle and then say, no, God didn't do that, Satan did. And second, you know there is no other mention of this sin in any biblical passage that's written after the resurrection of Christ? None of the inspired New Testament writers refers to the sin in any epistle or in the book of Acts, and none offers warnings to any new converts about avoiding this sin after the resurrection. In fact, in Acts 13:39, we read that the blood of Jesus can set us free, and here's what the text says, from every sin. So, if you're wondering if you've committed the unpardonable sin, rest assured, you have not. By obeying Jesus, you can now be forgiven of any sins that you've committed.

Are you abiding in the doctrine of Christ? Greetings, friends and brethren. Paul Mays with you. I am a Christian. There's no prefix before that. There's no suffix after it. I am not a hyphenated Christian. I'm not a kind of Christian other than the kind you can read about in the Word of God. Jesus himself added me to his one church when I obeyed his one gospel. I sure do love that repeating theme of one throughout the Bible. There's just one church. There's one way to be saved, one God, one mediator between God and men, the man Jesus Christ. Today we're going to look at my original a cappella hymn, Abiding in the Doctrine of Christ. This is how we are Christians. This is how we are the one church of the Bible. Welcome to the fruit of our lips. We're going to take apart this hymn by the authority of Scripture, and make sure it adds up.

doubt. I pray that this has built you up, edified you, has you focused on the one who has all authority, Jesus Christ, the Son of God. I hope this helps you abide in the doctrine of Christ. Let's take apart these lyrics, look at them in light of the authority of Scripture, God's authority, and make sure then that we are singing actual truth. When we sing, we are worshiping God. We're giving Him the sacrifice, the fruit of our lips. And we need to make sure that we are singing truth, because when we sing, we are teaching. Let's look at these lyrics together. How can we be the church that He bought? Well, does the church still stand? Well, Jesus promised it would always stand. It's here. So we've got to figure out how to be that one church that He bought with His own blood. Acts 20 and verse 28. Take heed therefore unto yourselves and to all the flock over the which the Holy Ghost hath made you overseers to feed the church of God, which He hath purchased with His own blood. How can we be the church that He bought? He bought us with His blood, the ransom He brought. For even the Son of Man came not to be ministered unto, but to minister, and to give His life a ransom for many. That's where I sourced the lyrics for the third line of the first verse. So we obey the doctrine He taught. But speak thou the things which become sound doctrine. Titus 2:1. It's His authority. Of that, we have naught. Nothing. We don't have any authority. And whatsoever ye do in word or deed, do all in the name of, that's by the authority of, the Lord Jesus, giving thanks to God and the Father by Him. That's Colossians 3:17. It's His authority. Of that, we have naught. We have none. We have no authority. No man has authority. Only Jesus has authority. No man has authority, for the prophecy came not in old time by the will of man, but holy men of God spake as they were moved by the Holy Ghost, 2 Peter 1:21. Are you abiding in the doctrine of Christ? The chorus sings out, teaching what He taught and living it out. Abiding in the doctrine of Christ, we know that we belong to God with no doubt. Let's take apart that. Are you abiding in the doctrine of Christ? Teaching what He taught and living it out. But be ye doers of the word and not hearers only, deceiving your own selves. James 1:22. Teaching what He taught and living it out. Don't just believe without obeying. If you don't obey, you don't actually believe after all. Abiding in the doctrine of Christ, we know that we belong to God with no doubt. And hereby, we do know that we know Him if we keep His commandments. Of course, 2 John 1:9, he that abides in the doctrine of Christ has both the Father and the Son. 2 John 1:9, he that abides not in the doctrine of Christ hath not God. He that abides in the doctrine of Christ has both the Father and the Son. 2 John 1:9. Yes, we can know that we are His own if we will only spring from seed that is sown. That's the next verse. But he that received seed into the good ground is he that heareth the word and understandeth it, which also beareth fruit and bringeth forth, some an hundredfold, some 60, some 30. Matthew 13:23. The gospel seed the faithful have known. Yes, we can know that we are His own if we will only spring from seed that is sown. The gospel seed the faithful have known. We get it from the word. The truth there is shown. Mark 4:20. And these are they which are sown on good ground, such as hear the word and receive it and bring forth good fruit, some 30-fold, some 60, and some 100. Mark 4:20. Sanctify them through the truth. Your word is truth. John 17:17. Such a favorite. The word is truth. The Bible is truth. Ye shall know the truth, and the truth shall make you free. John 8:32. Have faith in it, O Christian. Be brave. The next verse. Therefore, my beloved brethren, be ye steadfast, unmovable, always abounding in the work of the Lord. Get to work, Christian. For as much as ye know that your labor is not in vain in the Lord. 1 Corinthians 15:58. Have faith in it, O Christian, be brave. Proclaim the word to all the way you can pave. When you proclaim that word to all, 2 Timothy 4:2 tells you that you can do this. Preach the word, be instant in season and out of season, reprove, rebuke, exhort with all long suffering
and doctrine. Be ye followers of me, as I also am of Christ. 1 Corinthians 11:1. That's how you pave the way, Christian. You show people by living the Christian life. You pave the way for them. If you are living a godly Christian life, others can see your example and they can follow Christ through your example. The way, proclaim the word to all, the way you can pave. Tell of the one, our Savior who gave his precious sinless blood, the world he can save. Tell of the one, for there is one God, one mediator between God and men, the man Jesus. 1 Timothy 2:5, the man Jesus Christ. I love that concept of one. My mind wraps around that so easily. It's all about obedience, submission. God made it mercifully clear. There is one God, one Jesus, one way, one church, one way of salvation. And if any man hear my words and believe not, I judge him not, for I came not to judge the world, but to save the world. That's the final verse, lyric of that verse, the world he can save. There's only one for which he has died. Ephesians 5:25. Husbands, love your wives, even as Christ also loved the church and gave himself for it. Ephesians 5:25. We live as he would have to be the one bride. There's only one for which he has died. We live as he would have to be the one bride. We can be that church that he promised is still standing. Matthew 16:18, right? Good stuff. We live as he would have to be the one bride. And I saw the holy city, New Jerusalem, coming down from God out of heaven, prepared as a bride adorned for her husband. Revelation 21:2. That's us, Christian, if we abide in the doctrine of Christ. Stay in the word and hide it inside our hearts as we deny ourselves and our pride. Stay in the word. But his delight is in the law of the Lord, and in his law doth he meditate day and night. Psalm 1:2. Hide it inside our hearts. Thy word have I hidden in my heart. Why? That I might not sin against thee. Keep that word in your heart so you can know whether a behavior is pleasing to God or not. The word is the authority. As we deny ourselves and our pride, then said Jesus unto his disciples, if any man will come after me, let him deny himself, take up his cross, follow me. Matthew 16:24. We deny ourselves and our pride, we have no authority. The words of Jesus are going to judge us. John 12:48. We turn to that authority unfailingly to see if our behavior is, in fact, abiding in the doctrine of Christ. Are you abiding in the doctrine of Christ, teaching what he taught and living it out? Abiding in the doctrine of Christ, we know that we belong to God with no doubt. This is how we do it, Christian. We turn to the scriptures. We obey the scriptures. We abide in the doctrine of Christ to be the one bride, the one church of the Bible, the one bride of Christ that is going to enter into glory. I pray that this has been edifying, educational to you perhaps, and that these scriptures will be hidden in your heart so that you too can abide in the doctrine of Christ. Thank you for joining us for another episode of The Fruit of Our Lips. I'm Paul Mays, your host. We will see you next time.

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1: A merchant may have offered to sell you something with a lifetime guarantee. Were you clever enough to ask him whose life he referred to, his or yours? In reality, that guarantee can only be honored if the guarantor lives to honor it. At the 7th of Deuteronomy, we are told at verse 9 that only the Lord God is God, and that he is the faithful God, keeping covenant and mercy with them that love him and keep his commandments unto a thousand generations. That latter expression seems to be a metaphor for the duration of all time. The Almighty, then, is ever present to faithfully honor his promises to us of covenant and mercy. The 6th of Hebrews declares at verse 18 that the Lord cannot lie. And the 13th of Hebrews notes at verse 8 that he is forever the same. It is no wonder, then, that the hope we have in him is described as an anchor of the soul, both sure and steadfast. It is a lifetime guarantee, both now and throughout eternity.

0: dating has been a lot more difficult nowadays than anything else. All these different dating abilities and apps, you know, people talking about Snapchat is how they communicate with one another now. And I'd like, what, explain how that even works, because I've been married just 3 years, but even I feel old when I hear people talking about it, because dating changes so drastically year to year, how it works, how it functions. You know, in our time of my life growing up, if I liked a girl, I had to go talk to her, or message her on Facebook or through her phone. Nowadays, you like a girl, you just take a picture of yourself, send it to her, you know, and you're like, hey, what's up? And that's how they start communication, you know, with talking face to face, just with Snapchat. So it's so different from what I knew. And the way the world changes with dating all the time is we've got problems that will come about with that, naturally. So obviously Snapchat's got problems that we don't need to discuss at this time. We may discuss that in another episode, but obviously that happens to become a problem if you're not using it carefully. And sure, anything can be used improperly. You know, anything is a tool, and it can be used improperly. And someone might say, well, the Bible can. Yeah, the Bible can if you put it in the hands of the right person. They can use it improperly, because many false doctrines have come about based on taking verses out of context and all that. So sure, with dating, a question that I'd have is, what would you do if your child brings home a non-Christian as their boyfriend or girlfriend? How do you handle that?
1: Well, that's obviously, that's pretty, it's not as rare as you would think.
0: Right.
1: And especially in places where our young people, you know, they're one or two young people in a congregation. And so you have, you know, they're in a school system, you know, maybe, or maybe they're just not even, maybe they're being homeschooled or something like that. But there's not that many other opportunities to be around, maybe, you know, those. There's not a big youth group. And so they meet folks that are outside of the church. And there's certainly nothing wrong with that as far as meeting people outside the church. We need to be able to be evangelistic, and we need to be friendly to folks that we might be able to teach them the gospel and things like that. But therein lies the difficulty when they decide, okay, we want to date so-and-so, and they bring them home, and you find out, or you just find out that they've started talking and dating. And so I think that this conversation begins long before your children are of dating, quote, dating age, and that may be debatable to some as far as a dating age, but I think this conversation begins at a younger age, you training your children, them seeing, obviously, in your home, the type of husband and wife, you know, that their mom and daddy are. But also then to have some conversation as they mature and get a little bit older and get closer to that dating age, then they're going to, you know, they're obviously going to have questions, and I think rightly so. And you should be sparking some of that conversation as a parent with your young people. There again, you know, we didn't really experience this, you know, in our family near as much. My older son just got married and to a wonderful young Christian lady, and she is super, and we love her as a daughter, and that's been a blessing. In fact, though, that's something that we prayed for early on for both of our boys. And I think that was key for us also, to keep that in our mind, to keep that before God as a prayer of ours, you know. And I think God truly answered our prayers in that, and gave us, you know, that opportunity, gave Chris that opportunity, and her as well, Caitlin as well. And so I think that was wonderful for them. But, you know, we tried to instill in them young, you know, what type of girls they should be looking for. You know, dating is about who you might marry. Mm-hmm. Obviously, you know, there are steps that are involved in that, right. And dating is a part of that. You know, some will talk about other means of doing that, courtship and things like that, and we could talk about that a little bit later. But you know, when you think about that whole scene, you know, I think that the question about it, you know, what do you do if? I think it's about communication. It's about having that conversation. Like I say, if you start early, it's going to be easier. They're going to see certain things. They're going to be looking for things in their parents that they should be seeing, because that's who they're going to model after. And hopefully that's who they're going to see a good example in, and want to have, you know, that kind of relationship as well. You know, it doesn't always work out where, you know, they meet a nice, you know, Christian young person, and that's who they want to date there again. So, you know, my suggestion is not to panic.
2: Yeah.
1: But to talk about it, to talk through it, to talk about the situations, to talk about the possible problems that might come down the road in that situation. You know, obviously, you know, we're talking about the dating situation. I think that you have to put in several, you know, you teach them about boundaries, you teach them about, you know, what's right and wrong when it comes to that. And so those things are in place, whether they're dating a Christian or a non-Christian, because let's face it, if they possibly could put themselves in a situation where they shouldn't be, whether it's a Christian or not, and because of being at a young age and things like that, that can be difficult. Mm-hmm. That they're putting themselves, you know, probably in dangerous positions in that way, and that can be problematic. But all of this is part of a conversation that's started way before they start dating. And so my thing is to remind them that, you know, we love them, we want to encourage them, but we want to keep open communication, because the last thing you want is for your child to shut down and not talk to you anymore. And so some conversations that I've heard in the past have been where they just completely, you're not absolutely, you know, mm-hmm. this is not going to happen. You cannot, you know, and of course, if your child has a little bit of a rebellious streak, the first thing they're going to go is go and do all of that you just said, you know, against them, you know, and shame on them for it. But so you want to have an open communication with them. You want to know, they need to know that their parents are somebody that they can go and talk to about any and all of these things that they're facing, as awkward as it might seem because they're older and whatever. But if you have that communication with them early on, they're more likely to communicate that with you later.
2: Sure.
1: And listen to what you have to say.
0: I think the interesting thing is something you mentioned, that, you know, you date to marry.
1: Right.
0: And we have to understand what marriage truly is.
1: Yeah.
0: I did before I got married. And I don't even know if you can truly 100% know it until you're married.
1: True.
0: Because you don't know what that's like to share a life with someone and to have the burden and responsibility of taking care of that person. All you've done is dated or courted them. And, you know, in Genesis 2:24, it talks about man leaves father and mother, cleaves to his wife, and they become one flesh.
1: Right.
0: And the idea there, from what I understand, of the Hebrew word of leaving father and mother is you set it down and you walk away from it. And the interesting thing there is it's not that you set your mom and dad down and you never talk to them again and you're never around them again, but it's you leave that part of your life behind. You are no longer the child that's under mom and dad's authority in their house. You are now growing up and becoming a man, getting married, starting your own home where you are the head of that home, or you're marrying a man where you are now in submission to that man, you're, you know, respecting that man. And like we talked about previously, you got to have that respect in order to, you know, you got to show love to get that respect. But I think the important part here is you have to ask yourself two questions. Number one, can I be one flesh with this individual being fully acceptable to God if they're not a Christian? Now, some people say no. I don't see that 100% though. And I understand that in a perfect world, this would happen. You'd check all the boxes. But some people would suggest that in order to be pleasing to God, you have to be married to a Christian. That removes a lot of situations and stories though, where an individual married someone that wasn't and they were converted because of it. Or an individual dated someone who wasn't and they were converted because of it. But that's the first question you have to ask is, can I still be able to worship my Lord if I'm married to this person? If the answer is no, then I don't think it's wise. If the answer is no.
1: Right.
0: If they make it clear, I'm never going to ever do this, you have no hope, this is how I'm going to be, then it's probably wise to get out of that relationship.
1: Sure.
0: However, the second thing you have to ask is there an opportunity to teach? And if I'm expected, according to the Bible, you know, we've got more than just Matthew talking about going into all the world and teaching the gospel. If I'm expected to go into the world and teach the gospel, you mentioned creating relationships, meeting people outside of the home and maybe even outside of the church, and that's good. And the influences that we have, and we know of stories of people who meet a girl or meet a guy and they convert them. And maybe they don't even marry. Maybe they break up for a time. But that individual is a Christian now because of that relationship that they had for a short period of time with that other individual. So am I to suggest that it was evil that they got together when it brought about the result of that person having their soul saved? I can't see that.
1: Mm-hmm.
0: But it is like 1 Corinthians 7, 1 through 4 talk about is, you get married, you no longer have authority over your own body.
1: Sure.
0: In the sense of, your wife's body is yours and you are hers. That's how that works. And if I'm going to get into a relationship where the husband or the wife is saying, you can't do this, I won't stand for that, and it's what my Lord is telling me to do, then I need to be able to try to see ahead into the future as much as I can when I'm dating somebody. And all of us can kind of sometimes admit, man, if I'd really looked at that, I would have seen it.
1: Right.
0: And if I really, you know, we call it puppy love, you know, where people get so blinded by love and affection that they don't see anything wrong with the other individual. But I don't see it wrong. I don't see it sinful to find someone that is not a Christian and date them. Maybe it's unwise to consider doing that. And I would agree that it needs to be careful, because you're looking at an individual that you're going to spend the rest of your life with. But on Judgment Day, you're giving an account for your life.
1: Right.
0: And if your spouse is a hindrance to you getting to heaven, then much like the passage talks about cutting off your hand if it offends you, or plucking out your eye if it offends you, cut off your spouse before they're your spouse.
1: Yeah.
0: And you hear the statement, the best time to get a divorce is before you get married.
1: True.
0: Because there's no heartache, there's no worry, and you know you haven't done anything that creates lasting consequences. But unwise, I would say that's more what I lean toward, because there's too many stories of individuals that have found the truth because of a relationship that they have with an individual. But I think the problem becomes this. Sometimes the boyfriend or the girlfriend of our children try to get them to do things that aren't right to do. And not always just downright sinful things like drugs and alcohol, or you know being physical with one another in a way that they're not allowed to be. But the thing I want to ask is, you know, Wayne, what would you do if this individual is trying to get your child to go to their denomination and see how they see the Bible?
1: Yeah, and you know, and that's, you know, with them dating a non-Christian, that's what it's going to typically lead to. It's mm-hmm. going to say, okay, well, I came to services with you. Well, now you come to services
0: right.
1: with me, and so forth. And that's a question that has been in every teen Bible class that I've ever taught. Has that's the question that's come up. You know, well, so-and-so invited me. You know, well, should I go? Well, here's the problem that you're going to run into. Number one, you know, we have to be not just committed to Christ, but convicted by Christ, that this is what's right. This is the Lord's church. And that's lived out daily in our faith. Now, that's not to say that if I went to something, but if the situation tries to pressure me to leave my times of worship, where I'm supposed to be at my local congregation, where I'm worshiping, you know, God there in spirit and in truth, and I leave that, forsake that assembly, so to speak, you know, and not go to that assembly to go to a denominational assembly, what is it that I have said? I've not just said that, hey, I like you enough and respect you enough that I'm going to go check out what you mm-hmm. typically go to, but actually what it says is much, much more than that. It actually goes a lot deeper. It actually says, well, I'm okaying really what you, and I know somebody may get there and they may say, you know, well, if I go, I want to ask you questions. I want to be able to talk about those things. But typically by our presence at some particular event, that lends credence to our acceptance of it.
0: Mm-hmm.
1: And so, you know, that individual is trying as hard as you might be to convert you as you are them. And so to say that, hey, it's okay for us to be something else other than a member of the Lord's church. And so that's the problem that they're going to run into. So we have to think about, you know, so somebody might say, okay, well, what if it's not at one of our particular times of service? You know, could I go to there again? There again, I would say with questions to follow, you know,
0: yeah.
1: It would be a situation where, okay, we get to open the Bible and see if we can see those things in Scripture, and I get to ask some hard questions if you still want me to come,
0: right.
1: You know, and I've been asked to come to certain things like that and had opportunity to do that. But even that, as someone who's trained in the Bible and Scripture, and that's part of my everyday work, that is still a difficult proposition for me to be, for all things to work out just right, so that I felt like I was able to properly ask the questions. And you know, it sounds really good, but it rarely works out that way.
0: Right.
1: And so I would warn against that. I would say that absolutely do not miss services, any of the Lord's services to go and do that. And even then, I would be careful about going to yet something else, because it still promotes the idea of acceptance of, even if you get to ask some questions. Hey, you gave in once. Maybe if I ask, they'll come again.
0: Right.
1: And they'll eventually just give in. And so that's the problem that I see with that. What about you?
0: Yeah, and this is something that personally I have not had to experience as a father yet, with a child that's under the age of dating, of course. But I did have these questions come up when I was a teenager. Mm-hmm. You have not even girls or boys asking their spouse, not spouse, you know, the one they're dating.
1: Right.
0: But the people that are just friends, because the task that we have is to go out and say to people, will you come to church with me? That's the task that we have. We're expected to go into the world and sure. try to teach and preach Jesus to the lost. But the thing that we have forgotten is the denominational world's been told that same task.
1: Yeah.
0: They've been asked to do the same exact thing. And so you get into this situation where you look like you're saying, you can only come to my church. That's right. Not what you're saying.
1: That's the perception.
0: Right. And it's not what you're saying. But I think that, like you mentioned with the questions about what's going to happen if a girl or boy comes home with someone that's not a Christian, the conversation starts at a young age. Mm-hmm. You instill to your children, like Deuteronomy 6, 7 through 9 talks about, you teach them diligently all parts of the day. If they're sitting, right. if they're standing, if they're laying, if they're walking, you're teaching your children as many times as possible. And we used to groan as children when we'd be in the car and my dad would go, well, there's a story in that. There's a lesson in that. And he would proceed to teach us something. And
1: right.
0: as children, we'd go, oh, no, not another story, not another lesson. Now being out of the house, I wish I could remember all of them. We forget in the moment, right. and then when we really need them, we're like, I should have paid more attention. Mm-hmm. But that's just it. That's what they're told to do. And then it talks about in verses 8 and 9, binding them as a sign on your hand, and there'll be frontlets between your eyes. It's almost as if you put on blinders, that you're seeing the Word of God everywhere you go, and that is all you're seeing, sure. is God's Word. I love verse 9. You write them on the doorposts of your house and on your gates, and sometimes churches have done this. You're entering in the auditorium, and it says, enter to worship. And then as you're leaving the auditorium, it says, leave to serve.
1: Right.
0: And what they mean by that is, when you enter into this room, it is to worship the Heavenly Father. And when you leave this room, it is to serve Him. It is to go into the world and not forget what you've done here today.
1: Yeah. And who you are.
0: Yeah. And that's what that idea of writing it on the doorpost is anytime you walk in and anytime you go out, you're reminded of who you are and what you're supposed to be. If we do that with our children, if as my son grows older and as other sons and daughters that people have in this world, if as they're growing older, we're instilling in them this doctrine of the Lord and of all the things, they can go to an event like that on a Tuesday night, some prayer meeting they're having, and they'll know automatically what's right and what's wrong.
1: Yeah.
0: As long as they take what we've told them and have applied it. You have Proverbs 4, the writer there, this is the father saying to his child, I've given you good doctrine.
1: Right.
0: I've taught you in the way of the right path. I've led you the right way. Now it's up to you. You have to be the one to take what I've taught. And multiple times throughout Proverbs, you have the writer saying, please listen to me. Don't forsake the law of your mother. Listen to what we have to say. When a child grows up to be a teenager and his buddy or his girlfriend or her boyfriend say, hey, I'll come to my church. You come to my church, I'll come to yours. The very first thing they need to first do is understand, if they're a Christian, they cannot forsake the assembly of God. Mm. They're expected to worship the Father. So a Sunday's automatically out. They've got to worship the Lord. And really, a Wednesday, by being subject to the eldership, is out. But a Tuesday night, if there's nothing going on at the congregation, sure, I would agree with you that they could go to a prayer meeting or a revival at a Baptist church or a Mormon church or any denominational church with questions following.
1: Yeah,
0: because that's just it. Every time I've ever had someone come to church that's brought a visitor, there's always been questions.
1: Sure.
0: They always want to know, why do you do it this way?
1: Yeah.
0: We cheapen a Bible study opportunity when we go to a denominational service and we don't ask questions. Because we want to know the same thing a visitor wants to know about us. Where do we get the authority to do what we're doing? And so if you go to some, revival and they bring out the snakes and they're snake charming and they're speaking in tongues and all this kind of stuff, that's one of the very first questions you need to ask is, I noticed y'all brought out these snakes and it was kind of an odd scene. Where do y'all get the authority to do that? what you're going to be able to do is have a Bible study without having a Bible study. Mm-hmm. Because that individual is going to just automatically try to tell you what they've been told for years.
1: Right.
0: Well, then you can say, okay, well, that's really neat, but where did you find that in the Bible? And if they can't pull out God's Word and give you what they found, then there's a problem.
1: Yeah.
0: Because when we don't have authority, we don't have the right to do. And that's what I think we've done. That's a problem, is we've forgotten Deuteronomy 6, 7 through 9 applies to New Testament teaching as well. That we teach our children every part of the day, that we put it as a frontlet between the eyes, you know, that you put it on the doorpost, so when you walk in and when you leave, you don't forget who you are. And you know, my grandfather would always write in birthday cards to me, and he still does, ABC, always be Christian. Yeah. You know, and that's a common phrase that people have used. But my dad has also said to us before, when we'd go out of town on trips and my mom and dad weren't coming, remember who you are.
1: Right.
0: And he was not saying, remember that you're B.J. Clark's son and Tish Clark's son.
1: Right.
0: Remember that you're God's son.
1: Yeah.
0: Remember that you're God's creation and that you should behave as such. When we remember that, going to an event like that will naturally come about with asking questions. But you see, that's not the only big problem that we face, Wayne. The problem that has become a very big craze today, especially with Snapchat and other apps like that, is getting into a physical relationship before marriage. Yeah. And so, Wayne, what would you do if you found out that your child was being pressured to have a physical relationship with their boyfriend or girlfriend?
1: You know, that's certainly a scary part for a parent, you know, to get kind of knocked almost between the eyes with that kind
0: right.
1: of situation. You hope that you've trained them and prepared them and, you know, that you've done all the teaching, that you've tried to remind them over and over. But in this sexually crazed world, that's where a lot of the, you know, of course, social media can you know, just kind of present itself in a way that makes those things, it leads to those things. You know, when you talk about the physical relationship, obviously they're already, if they're snapping pictures and they're doing those kind
0: right.
1: of things, those are sinful things. The tools that are given to us by way of social media are not really meant for that. Unfortunately, that can be used for a lot of, you know, good at the same
0: right.
1: time. That being said, what they typically, you know, lead to are to those physical situations, you know, and there's been a buildup because of that lust, that desire that's been fed by some of those other things, you know. But if our young people are being pressured into that, we need to get them out of those situations. Again, kind of like a conversation that we had earlier, you know, where we were talking about abuse, you know, you want your children to be safe. And part of that's still wanting them to be safe, you know, keep them out of those situations. You say, okay, well, then they go to school and they're around these people still. They're around these individuals. And so, you know, you can't take them out of every situation
0: right.
1: possible. You know, you try to do the very best you can. And then I would say, part of this is going to go back to what we did, what we've talked about in this, really, this whole lesson, is starting early with the conversation. You know, our young people should have been taught somewhere along the way that someone who's pressuring them doesn't have their best interests in mind. Doesn't truly love them,
0: mm-hmm.
1: and that love might be an L-U-V, not an L-O-V-E
0: yeah.
1: Type of love, and so they, you know, we've taught them about that, and so we hope that that kind of thing would be instilled in them to the point that they realize, I never need to be alone in this situation or with this individual because of this situation, because of the pressure that's put on me here. And you know, when it comes to dating, that can be, you know, pretty easily remedied. Harder for a parent to remedy it. You could say, okay, you're not going to ever date again, but
0: right.
1: there again, you know, some of that's hard to regulate, because if they're around them at school and things like that, you know, we don't want them to completely shut down, but we hope that we've instilled in them enough respect for their own bodies and their own selves and for God. And for what we've been teaching them this whole way, and what they've hopefully seen in their parents as they've grown up, is I need to be saving myself for that time when I can be one with my husband or wife, whatever the situation may be for them. So that's part of that. So we continue to teach them that sex outside of marriage is sinful. Hebrews 13 and verse 4, we teach them that they their body's not their own. It belongs to God, remember? Even that, right. 1 Corinthians 6, 19 and 20. So we have to be careful about, you know, our own body. We need to glorify God with our bodies, and giving into sexual temptations and lust of the flesh and lust of the eyes and those type of things, you know, those are not things that where we would glorify God in our body, in our life, and the things that others are seeing from us. So, but again, we got to teach them not to get themselves into those situations, you know. And again, some have taken the courting route. I'll bring that up. You know, some have taken that position. This is how, and if that's in your household, that's, you decided, you know, you're going to teach your children to court, and that's what they're going to, those are the rules they're going to follow. I think that's good. For some, it's seen as a little, maybe too strict in that, and maybe that's debatable or not, but ultimately, whether it's courtship or whether you teach your children about dating and not getting into your, not putting yourself into those situations, regardless, you help them set boundaries. And I think it is commendable for parents to do that. And I think it's commendable when we can see young people who have set for themselves their own goals.
0: Right.
1: You know, I want to save myself for marriage, for the one that I marry. Because as you mentioned a moment ago, you know, that relationship is a special relationship in the eyes of God. And it's a special relationship for a husband and wife. And if there's others that have been party to that prior to marriage, that makes it difficult. That's a difficult thing to overcome. And so I would say that the dating that's set with boundaries, courtship, whatever the case may, however you want to do that in your home, consider that conversation has to start early. They have to be trained early on that, so that they know themselves well enough that they know that this is a situation I don't

pregnant as a teenager is kind of a normal thing to us. But multiple verses in the T epistles talk about being pure. 1 Timothy 5:22, 2 Timothy 2:22, Titus 1:15. All of those convey this idea of keeping yourself pure. And if I'm told that the marriage bed is to be undefiled by God, then it's going to be a lot harder to do it when we've defiled ourselves in such a poor way. And I know undefiled also is conveying this idea of keeping it undefiled in the bedroom when you're married, but you've got to understand that that was something that God intended for husband and wife to partake of. Right. And in its own right, it's a wonderful blessing from God. When it's not done that way, it can be a very bad curse upon the lives of the people who are dealing with it. No doubt. We've got to be careful and keep ourselves pure.

Hello, my name is Cameron Freeman, and we are so glad that you're watching the Gospel Broadcasting Network. Here at GBN, the greatest compliment that we can ever receive is for someone to say, you know, Cameron, your program made me open up my Bible and see what it says. And when you think about that, if we have come into your home via television or the internet, and we've caused you to open your Bible, that is a wonderful thing. And we are glad that you're reading along and studying the Bible with us. We seek to glorify God, not ourselves. We know that we are all unworthy and unprofitable servants, doing what we ought to, as Luke 17, 8 through 10 says. We are here to serve you and simply to try to help you learn more about the Bible. Thanks again for watching the Gospel Broadcasting Network.

Welcome to a time of Bible readings and hymns with your host, David Kenny, of the Wadsworth Church of Christ on West Good Avenue in Wadsworth, Ohio.

The Epistle of Paul to Titus, the King James Version. Titus chapter 1. Paul, a servant of God and an apostle of Jesus Christ, according to the faith of God's elect and the acknowledging of the truth which is after godliness, in hope of eternal life which God, that cannot lie, promised before the world began, but hath in due times manifested his word through preaching, which is committed unto me according to the commandment of God our Savior. To Titus, mine own son, after the common faith, grace, mercy, and peace from God the Father and the Lord Jesus Christ our Savior. For this cause left I thee in Crete, that thou shouldest set in order the things that are wanting, and ordain elders in every city, as I had appointed thee. If any be blameless, the husband of one wife, having faithful children, not accused of riot or

Truly, for a bishop must be blameless, as the steward of God, not self-willed, not soon angry, not given to wine, no striker, not given to filthy lucre, but a lover of hospitality, a lover of good men, sober, just, holy, temperate. Holding fast the faithful word as he hath been taught, that he may be able by sound doctrine both to exhort and to convince the gainsayers. For there are many unruly and vain talkers and deceivers, especially they of the circumcision, whose mouths must be stopped, who subvert whole houses, teaching things which they ought not, for filthy lucre's sake. One of themselves, even a prophet of their own, said, "The Cretans are always liars, evil beasts, and slow bellies." This witness is true, wherefore rebuke them sharply, that they may be sound in the faith, not giving heed to Jewish fables and the commandments of men that turn from the truth. Unto the pure all things are pure, but unto them that are defiled and unbelieving is nothing pure, but even their mind and conscience is defiled. They profess that they know God, but in works they deny him, being abominable and disobedient, and unto every good work reprobate.

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1: When the moonlight grows,
2: the question, who is Jesus, is not as simple as it seems,
3: right?
2: Because there's so much to unpack. But we do have an issue in the world of people saying, okay, yeah, in theory, Jesus is just as great as Santa Claus. He's a great story. He helps children behave, but that's really it. Santa is not this, and Jesus is the same thing as Santa. How do we prove that Jesus is a real being? What would you do if someone asked for proof?
3: Well, there's extra biblical proof. We have the writings from the first century of historians. If all we had and people were to take the Bible and just say, look at it from a historical document, there is much proof about who he was associated with and all of that, and coming before Pilate and all of that well documented as well. And so those are things that I think are key when you look at, we can go outside the Bible to see evidence that, yes, he was a real man.
4: What does John 3:16 mean? I have my Bible. Let me read it for you. John chapter 3 and verse 16 reads like this. It's one of the world's most popular Bible verses. For God so loved the world that he gave his only begotten Son, that whosoever believes in him should not perish, but have everlasting life. Do you want everlasting life? I know that I sure do. So what does the Bible say that we need to do to have everlasting life? Well, do we just need to believe alone? Some people will say something. It's popularly called the faith alone doctrine. And it means that all you have to do is believe. You don't have to do anything after that. Well, someone maybe even says John 3:16 says nothing about baptism. As one of my favorite preachers said, ma'am, John chapter 3 is soaking wet. What did he mean by that? Go up to the top of John chapter 3. In John chapter 3 and verse 16, if you look, 13 verses earlier, you've got John chapter 3 and you have verse 3. Jesus answered and said to him, he's speaking to Nicodemus, most assuredly I say to you, unless one is born again, he cannot see the kingdom of God. And Nicodemus in verse 4 said to him, how can a man be born when he is old? Can he enter a second time into his mother's womb and be born? See, Nicodemus didn't understand he was speaking about a spiritual birth. He thought he was speaking about a physical birth. Verse 5, Jesus answered, most assuredly I say to you, unless one is born of water and the Spirit, he cannot enter the kingdom of God. What does it mean to be born of water and the Spirit? You know, sometimes in the Bible we have to look at other passages that will help us to understand what those passages are referencing. And sometimes we say we interpret the Bible with the Bible. So what about the book of Titus? Titus chapter 3 and verse 5. Listen to what this says. Let's start in verse 4. When the kindness and love of God our Savior toward man appeared, the kindness and love of God our Savior appeared. That is what was not by works of righteousness, which we have done. But according to God's mercy, he saved us. How did God save Christians? Verse 5. Through the washing of regeneration and the renewing of the Holy Spirit. What does it mean to be born of water and the Spirit? What does it mean to undertake the washing of regeneration and renewal of the Holy Spirit? Well, the word regeneration means to generate again. It means to be born again, to go back to that pristine state. Well, what is the pristine state of every person? That pristine state is to be without sin. So how does a person have their sins forgiven? How can you be born of water and the Spirit? Let's go to the book of 1 Peter chapter 3. How can a person have their sins forgiven? 1 Peter 3:21 says this. There is also an antitype. Verse 20 talked about the flood of Noah, how 8 souls were saved through water. Verse 21, there is also an antitype or a like figure which now saves us. Baptism. How does baptism save us? Not the removal of the filth of flesh. It's not the physical water, but when you are baptized in the physical water, here's what happens. But your appeal or answer of a good conscience towards God through the resurrection of Jesus Christ. Whenever you're baptized in water physically, spiritually, your sins are washed away by the blood of Christ. That's why Acts 22:16, Paul was told, why are you waiting? Arise and be baptized and wash away your sins, calling on the name of the Lord. Well, how can baptism wash away my sins, Aaron? Revelation 1:5 says that to him, speaking of Jesus, who loved us and washed us from our sins by his blood. The baptism in water of the Great Commission, go into all the world and make disciples, baptizing them and teaching them. Mark 16:16, preach the gospel to every creature. He that believes and is baptized will be saved. For whatever reason, God chose that the point for a person's sins to be forgiven, if they hear the gospel, believe it, repent of their sins, confess, and finally, when they're baptized, spiritually, the blood of Christ washes those sins away when they're baptized in water by immersion. If you have any questions for us here at the Gospel Broadcasting Network, if you'd like to have a Bible study, or maybe you disagree and you want to talk to me, please, we'd love to talk to you, even if you disagree with us. Contact us at the information below.

Welcome to a time of Bible readings and hymns with your host, David Kenny, of the Wadsworth Church of Christ on West Good Avenue in Wadsworth, Ohio.

Titus chapter 2. But speak thou the things which become sound doctrine, that the aged men be sober, grave, temperate, sound in faith, in charity, in patience. The aged women likewise, that they be in behavior as becometh holiness, not false accusers, not given to much wine, teachers of good things, that they may teach the young women to be sober, to love their husbands, to love their children, to be discreet, chaste, keepers at home, good, obedient to their own husbands, that the word of God be not blasphemed. Young men, likewise, exhort to be sober-minded, in all things showing thyself a pattern of good works, in doctrine showing uncorruptness, gravity, sincerity, sound speech that cannot be condemned, that he that is of the contrary part may be ashamed, having no evil thing to say of you. Exhort servants to be obedient unto their own masters, and to please them well in all things, not answering again, not purloining, but showing all good fidelity, that they may adorn the doctrine of God our Savior in all things. For the grace of God that bringeth salvation hath appeared to all men, teaching us that denying ungodliness and worldly lusts, we should live soberly, righteously, and godly in this present world, looking for that blessed hope and the glorious appearing of the great God and our Savior Jesus Christ, who gave himself for us, that he might redeem us from all iniquity, and purify unto himself a peculiar people, zealous of good works. These things speak, and exhort, and rebuke with all authority. Let no man despise thee.

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Life is a balance of needs. We expend much of our effort in scheduling to fulfill the basic needs of our existence, providing the fundamental necessities of water, food, and shelter for us, and those that depend on us takes effort and planning. But what about nature and the complexities of the cosmos? Do we schedule or attend to the laws of nature? Do we provide what is needed for everything that is out beyond the stars? We live our lives as participants within the cosmos. While fulfilling our role, we are able to observe and enjoy the beauty of our cosmos through the elegance of its finely tuned arrangement. The elegant fine-tuning that exists within the cosmos can be seen by the host of interactions happening all around us. Science tries to mirror that natural elegance through the mathematical expressions we use to describe the processes that we're observing. For instance, the gravitational relationship between masses forms the basis of our understanding for all cosmic motion, including everything from planetary orbits to galactic dynamics. The equation describing gravitational force between two objects includes three important factors. First, the masses that are involved, which addresses the existence of structure. Second, the distance between those masses, which addresses the existence of space itself. And third, Newton's universal gravitational constant, a fundamental physical constant that addresses the scale of this force. Both the relationship between mass and distance in this equation, which scales directly with mass and inversely with the square of distance, and the presence of the gravitational constant show a finely tuned balance for the overall strength of gravity's force. Why is it that gravitational interactions follow this relation? Why inversely with the square of distance rather than a direct relationship? Why is the universal gravitation constant the value that it is? These are questions which humanity does not decide. We have discovered the relation, and we have assigned the units by which we measure it, but we did not decide for the cosmos what form of relation or what scale the gravitational force should have. Current understanding categorizes the interactions of nature into four fundamental forces: gravitational, electromagnetic, strong nuclear, and weak nuclear. Each of these forces has a relative strength and scale of operation that is finely tuned to balance the others. The relations of these forces depend on the finely tuned arrangement of our cosmos, from the material constants, such as mass and charge of elementary particles, to the spatial relations for how each force is exerted, to the universal physical constants that balance their effects. The scientific pursuits of investigation and exploration are thrilling, from the discovery of subatomic particles to mankind taking its giant leap on the surface of the moon. The complex nature of the universe has both confounded and astounded humanity, yet the fact that such a vast cosmos exists, that its complexities function so precisely, independent of any human intellect, demands that an intelligent creator designed and ordered this finely tuned cosmos that we are now privileged to study.

0: Hello, this is Bob Pritchard with a Gospel Minute. A farmer came and asked his neighbor if he could borrow his rope. The neighbor said, "No, I can't let you borrow it." "Why not?" he replied. "Because I'm using it to tie up my milk." "But you can't tie up milk with a rope." "I know, but when you don't want to do something, one excuse is as good as another." As a preacher, I often hear excuses from people for why they don't want to do something, and very often they fall in the category of tying up milk. I had a teacher in high school who stressed to us that there's a big difference between an excuse and a reason. Have you been planning to get back in church or read your Bible more or be baptized or do something else you should do? Do you have a reason or an excuse for not doing what you should do? Jesus said, "If you love me, keep my commandments," John 14:15. You may make all the excuses you want to, but if you're not obeying the Lord, you don't love him. Stay tuned to GBN. We've got something good for you.
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2: Ladies and gentlemen, thank you very much for being a part of the Fountain of Life program. My name is Larry Acuff. I'm a preacher for the Lithia Springs Church of Christ in Lithia Springs, Georgia. 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You get a certificate of completion in doing this. 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I want you to turn your Bibles to the book of Genesis, chapter number one. If you are familiar with the Bible, and I'm sure most of you are, and you're probably familiar with Genesis chapter number 1, the Bible says, "In the beginning, God created the heaven and the earth. The earth was without form, and the Bible said darkness was upon the face of the deep." I want you to go to verse number 3. There's a statement there that I want to capitalize on in this message today. In Genesis chapter number 1, in verse number 3, the Bible says, "And God said, let there be light, and there was light." I want to use this statement, "And God said," and our title today, "And God Speaks." Now, in Matthew chapter number 4, in verse number 4, this is the chapter in which the temptation of our Lord is recorded in the book of Matthew. And as he was encouraged by Satan to do the will of Satan, here's what the Bible tells us. Matthew chapter number 4 and verse number 4. The Bible says, "But he answered and said, it is written, man shall not live by bread alone, but by every word." Now watch this. "By every word that proceedeth out of the mouth of God." Let me emphasize again. "It is written, man shall not live by bread alone, but by every word that proceedeth out of the mouth of God." Ladies and gentlemen, that is important. You and I need to make note of that in our mind. In the book of Ezekiel, great book over in the Old Testament, 34 times the Bible tells us in the book of Ezekiel, "And the word of the Lord came unto me." What Ezekiel recorded was not something that Ezekiel himself had determined to say. The word of the Lord, he said, came unto me. When you come over to the New Testament, in the book of 2 Timothy chapter number 3, verses 16 and 17, the Bible said all scriptures given by inspiration of God is profitable for doctrine, for reproof, for correction, for instruction in righteousness, that the man of God might be perfect, thoroughly, or completely furnished unto every good work. Now here's what the Bible, again, the scripture is given how? By inspiration of God. In the book of Revelation, chapter number 22, now there are two verses there in the last chapter of the Bible that I think you and I need to pay close attention. Well, we ought to pay close attention to all of it. But listen to this. John writes, "For I testify unto every man that heareth the words of the prophet this book, if any man shall add unto these things, God shall add unto him the plagues that are written in this book. And if any man shall take away from the words of the book of this prophecy, God shall take away his part out of the book of life and out of the holy city and from the things which are written in this book." So you and I see again, now when we look at 2 Timothy or we look at Revelation chapter number 22 and verses 18 and 19, the emphasis, ladies and gentlemen, we need to understand is this. God said. Now I have five things today as you and I look at this lesson. I want you and I to understand God never said. Now here are some of the things that we're going to look at. God never said, "My grace will save everyone." Now, there are a lot of folks who believe in grace-only salvation. For an example, well, God's going to save everybody. Well, in Ephesians 2, verse 8 and 9, the Bible says, "For by grace are you saved through faith, that not of yourself, it is the gift of God, not of works, lest any man should boast." The Bible says, "For by grace are you saved through faith." Ladies and gentlemen, there's no question, there's no doubt, now let me emphasize this, that men are saved by grace. There's no question about that. When you and I go to Genesis chapter number 6 and verse number 8, the Bible says, "But Noah found grace in the eyes of the Lord." Well, this is, now let me define grace, and I'm sure many of you already know it, but the word grace means unmerited favor. I am a sinner. All have sinned and come short of the glory of God. There's none righteous, no, not one. There's no man upon this earth that doeth good and sinneth not. I'm separated from God by sin. Isaiah 59, 1 and 2 tells us this. And so when you understand again that man is separated from God by sin, and then we look at the grace of God, however, the idea or the concept is, some folks have the idea, well, I don't have to do anything in order to be saved. I'm saved by the grace of God. Ladies and gentlemen, listen to this. Go with me to the book of Genesis, chapter number 6. When you and I see Noah, and the Bible says Noah found grace in the eyes of the Lord. If you read Genesis 6, 7, and 8, you're going to read about the flood. But now go with me to the book of Hebrews, chapter number 11, and verse number 7. Look at what the Bible says. By faith, Noah. Now watch this. Underline this in your mind. Being warned of God of things not seen as yet, moved with fear, prepared an ark to the saving of his house, by which he condemned the world and became heir of righteousness, which is by faith. Now, what took place? All right, now, Genesis 6:8 says, remember this, Genesis 6:8 says, "But Noah found grace in the eyes of the Lord." And so God said, "No, I'm going to destroy man." The Bible said the wickedness of man is great upon the earth. And God said, "Repent of thee that I've made man. I'm going to destroy man over the face of the earth. Come, Noah, you, your three sons, their wives, build this ark." Well, wait a minute. Now, wait a minute. The Bible said Noah found grace in the eyes of the Lord. Why does he have to build an ark? Because God commanded him to do so, ladies and gentlemen. And so when we go to Hebrews 11, verse 7, we see again by faith, the Bible says, Noah, being warned of God, God warned him, moved with fear, and what did he do? He built an ark. The Bible says he prepared an ark to the saving of his house. Go with me to the book of Titus, chapter number 2, verses 11 through 13. The Bible says, "For the grace of God that bringeth salvation hath appeared unto all men." Now watch this. Teaching us that, number one, denying ungodliness and worldly lust, that we should live soberly, righteously, and godly in this present world, looking for the glorious appearing of our great God and Savior Jesus Christ, who gave himself for us that he might redeem us and purify unto himself a peculiar people, zealous of good works. Now, I encourage folks, draw a box from Titus chapter number 2, and inside of that box, the Bible teaches us to learn, to live, and to look. That does not take away, ladies and gentlemen, the grace of God. The Bible says, for by grace are you saved through faith. Or the grace of God that bringeth salvation has appeared unto. Now, since it has appeared unto all men, and Titus 2 says, teaching us there are things we need to learn, ladies and gentlemen. Teaching us that denying ungodliness, there is a way that we must live. And then the Bible says, looking for the glory, there's a looking for the second coming of our Lord Jesus Christ, when the Lord shall descend from heaven with a shout with the voice of the archangel. So number one, we need to understand, ladies and gentlemen, God never said, my grace will save everyone. Let me just give a brief example of this. Go back with me to Genesis. For 120 years, what did Noah do? Noah preached. He preached. But not a single one of those individuals, they had the opportunity to believe God, to follow God. They had the opportunity, they could have gotten on the ark, ladies and gentlemen, but they refused to do so. Noah found grace in the eyes of the Lord, but not everyone is saved simply because of the grace of God, ladies and gentlemen. Let me give you the second thing. Number two, God never said, now listen to this, God never said that if you are honest and sincere, you will be saved. There's a lot of folks in our world today, they're honest and sincere. But I want to read to you Acts chapter number 10, verses 1 and 2. The Bible says that there was a certain man in Caesarea called Cornelius, a centurion of the band called the Italian band. Now look at verse number 2. Listen to what the Bible says. The Bible said he was a devout man. Wow. The Bible says he's one that feared God with all of his house, which gave much alms to the people and prayed to God. Oh, do you see those four qualities and characteristics of Cornelius? Now think about this. Many folks today, they say, oh, I'm good. I don't lie, don't cheat, don't steal, never ran around on my wife, and I'm honest and always pay my bills. God bless you. That's wonderful. Cornelius was a good man. I mean, you find somebody better than Cornelius? Feared God, devout. The Bible says that he gave alms and he prayed. You cannot find a better man outside of Christ in the New Testament than Cornelius was. But now watch this. He was lost. If the grace of God saves everybody, why didn't it save Cornelius? He was a good man. He prayed, devout man, gave alms. So if all that's all you had to do, then how come, ladies and gentlemen, he was lost? Now, watch this. Acts 11 and verse number 14, the Bible says, you send for Peter, and Peter is going to come and tell you words. Now, watch this. Whereby thee and thy house shall be saved. Good man. Feared God. Gave alms to the people. Prayed to God, but he was lost. God never said that if you're honest and sincere, you'll be saved. If a man is just honest and sincere, and we ought to be honest and sincere, ladies and gentlemen. Look, the word sincere, actually it comes from a Greek word. It comes from a Greek word, and the word sincere means without wax. Now, when they made something, they left the wax. It was sincere. It was genuine. And so when you and I think about sincerity, now keep our point in mind. God never said that if you're honest and sincere, you'll be saved. A man must, ladies and gentlemen, obey the gospel of Jesus Christ. If sincerity saves you, then Cornelius would have been saved. If sincerity saves you, what about the Apostle Paul? Well, ladies and gentlemen, you're not going to find anyone more sincere than the Apostle Paul before he became a Christian, before he was baptized for the remission of his sins. Go with me to the book of Acts, chapter number 23 and verse number 1. Here's what the Bible says. Paul earnestly beholding the council, he's giving a defense of himself. Paul earnestly beholding the council said, men and brethren, I've lived in all good conscience before God until this day. My, well, that's powerful, folks. If sincerity saves you, then why wasn't Paul saved? He said, I've lived in all good conscience until this day. Now, let me go to another verse of Scripture. Go to Acts chapter 26 and verse number 9. Paul said, I verily thought with myself that I ought to do many things contrary to the name of Jesus of Nazareth. You know what is he saying? He said, you know what? I was honest and sincere. I thought that I ought to do all of these things. When I persecuted, he persecuted Christians, and he did it, ladies and gentlemen, with a clear conscience. But his conscience had to change. So when you and I think about that point, sincerity, yes, we must be sincere. We must be honest. But ladies and gentlemen, that honesty and that sincerity doesn't save. If it did, it would have saved Cornelius. If it did, it would have saved Paul or Saul, but it did not. Now, let me give you a third thing. God never said, now listen to this. I want you to listen closely to this. God never said, invite Jesus into your heart to be saved. I cannot tell you the number of times that I've heard quotation of preachers tell folks, if you want to be saved, here's what they'll say. If you want to be saved, bow your head, raise your hand, bow your head, and repeat after me, say this prayer, I believe that God, for Christ's sake, hath pardoned me from my sin. Ladies and gentlemen, you will not find that in the Bible. That's man's doctrine. That's man's teaching. God never said, invite Jesus into your heart to be saved. See, and what they'll say, now, all you got to do, ladies and gentlemen, is open up your heart and let Christ come in. Christ must be in our heart. Now, I'm not, ladies and gentlemen, Christ must be in our heart. But God never said that'll save you. Here's what saves you. Here's the beginning of salvation. Go with me to Mark chapter number 16. In verse number 15, he had challenged the apostles. He said, go into all the world, preach the gospel to every creature. And in verse number 16, he said, he that believeth and is baptized shall be saved. He that believeth not shall be damned. Now, folks, that's very clear and that's very plain. We can go to Acts 2:38, which we will do in a few minutes. But when you go to Mark chapter 16 and verse number 16, he that believeth and is baptized shall be saved, he that believeth not shall be damned. Now, I know some of you are thinking, and I know what you're probably going to say if you and I were having a personal conversation together. You'd say, oh, Brother Acuff, but he didn't say, he that believeth not and is not baptized. No, no need to. Let me change Mark 16:16 to an updated version. He that eateth and digesteth shall live. He that eateth not shall die. I don't have to say he that eateth not and digesteth. If a man doesn't eat, there's nothing to digest. If a man does not believe in Jesus Christ as the Son of God, there's no need to be baptized. He doesn't believe. Now, go with me to the book of Acts, chapter number 16, verses 31 through 33. And when you and I go to that passage of Scripture, and here what we find out, there is a man there by the name, well, he was a eunuch, the Philippian jailer, Acts chapter 16. When you and I think about the jailer, now, let me give you two illustrations. Let me go to Acts 8 with the Ethiopian eunuch. And then I'm going to go to Acts 16, 31 through 33. In Acts chapter number 8, Ethiopian eunuch, he was going back to Ethiopia. Philip taught him the Word of God. He was reading from the Scriptures already, folks. He had been to Jerusalem to worship. He's on his way back to Ethiopia. 1,500-mile trip he made in a chariot, reading the Scriptures. Philip said, do you understand what you read? He said, how can I except some man should guide me? And he desired that Philip would come and sit with him. And he came up and sat with him. The Bible says that he began at the same scripture and preached unto him Jesus. And as they went on their way, Philip said, "Do you want Jesus in your life?" "Oh, yeah." You want Jesus? "Yeah, oh, I want Jesus." "Well, then bow your head and let's have a prayer." I don't know. No, that's not what it says. The Bible says, as they went on their way, the eunuch said, "See, here's water. What doth hinder me to be baptized?" Philip said, "If thou believest, thou mayest." He said, "I believe Jesus Christ is the Son of God." They commanded the chariot to stand still. They both went down the water, both Philip and the eunuch, and he baptized him. They came up out of the water. The Spirit of the Lord caught away Philip, and the eunuch saw him no more. He didn't invite Jesus. Jesus came into his life when he obeyed. Ladies and gentlemen, when you and I die to the world and we're buried in a watery grave and resurrected, just like Christ died and he was buried and he rose again, that's what baptism is. And within that act, ladies and gentlemen, we are saved from our past sin. If we go to Acts 16, 31 through 33, the Philippian jailer, Paul and Silas prayed the same praise to God, prisoner her. There was an earthquake. He thought everybody had escaped. The Bible says that he went to the house of the Philippian jailer. What did he do? He preached unto him Jesus. And that same night, he took them the same hour of the night and was baptized, he and all of his straightway. My friend, I want to encourage you to hear the Word of God. Romans 10, 17 says, faith comes by hearing, and hearing by the Word of God. I want you to believe in Jesus as the Son of God. Hebrews 11, verse 6, the Bible says, without faith it's impossible to please God. For he that cometh to God must believe that he is, and that he is a rewarder of them that diligently seek him. I want to encourage you, my friend, to repent of your sins. Luke chapter 13, verse number 3, the Bible says, I tell you nay, but except you repent, you shall all likewise perish. And upon believing in Jesus, hearing the Word of God, believing in Jesus as Son of God, repenting of your sins, you must confess Christ before men. Romans 10, verses 9 and 10, the Bible says, with the heart man believeth unto righteousness, and with the mouth confession is made unto salvation. And then we're baptized into Christ for the remission of our sins. So God never said, invite Jesus into your heart and you're going to be saved. Now I want to go to a fourth thing. God never said, now write this down, ladies and gentlemen. God never said, once you're saved, you'll never be lost. Now watch this. In Galatians 5 and verse number 4, the Bible says, Christ is become of no effect unto you, whosoever you are justified by the law. Watch this. You're fallen from grace. These Galatians, oh, he said, "You who hath bewitched you?" What they wanted to go back to that Old Testament law. And so Paul said, look, Christ has become of no effect on you. Those of you who are trying to be justified by the law, what have you done? You've fallen from grace. Oh, they had obeyed the gospel. They had become Christians. But they wanted to go back to that Old Testament law. Go with me to the book of Hebrews, chapter number 3 and verse number 12. The Bible says, take heed, brethren. That's the writer is writing to folks who had obeyed the gospel. Take heed, brethren, lest there be in any of you an evil heart of unbelief in departing from the living God. Now let me ask you a question. How can you depart from somewhere you've never been? How can they depart from God if they've not been in Christ? And so Paul says to them, lest there be in any of you an evil heart, you've turned to unbelief and you have departed from the living God. The book of 1 Corinthians, chapter number 10, verse number 12, the Apostle Paul writes to the church at Corinth, and here's what he said. Wherefore, now watch this, folks, wherefore let him that thinketh he standeth take heed lest he fall. There are those who say, oh, I've been baptized, but I hadn't worshiped God in years, but I'm a good person. Listen, ladies and gentlemen. The Bible said, wherefore let him that thinketh he standeth take heed lest he fall. You and I can fail to do the will of God and be lost eternally. If you went with me to the book of 2 Peter chapter number 2, the Bible says this, for if after they have escaped the pollution of the world by the knowledge of our Lord Jesus Christ. Now look at that statement. For if after they have escaped the pollution of the world by knowledge of our Lord Jesus Christ. Now, what are we saying? God never said, once you're saved, you're always saved. For if after they have escaped the pollution of the world by knowledge of our Lord Jesus Christ, now watch this next statement, and become again entangled therein, the latter end is worse with them than the beginning. For it had been better for them not to have known the way of righteousness than after knowing the way of righteousness. And he said it's like the proverb that a dog has turned to his own vomit and a sow that was washed to the wallowing in the mire. I am trying to emphasize, ladies and gentlemen, in this point, in this lesson today, that you and I, God saves us by his grace. I cannot be good enough. I cannot do enough. But I must be obedient to the will of God. I must do his will. I must be baptized for the remission of my sin. I must worship on the first day of the week. I must partake of the Lord's Supper. I must endeavor to serve God. And as a result of that, I will hear him say, well done, thou good and faithful servant. Let me give you number 5, last point in this lesson. God never said, join the church of your choice. How many times? I've heard this. I used to live in a small town, and every Sunday morning there's tons of preachers on radio. And I had a program on Sunday morning, tons of preachers. And I've heard these preachers say, ladies and gentlemen, today is the Lord's Day. Or maybe Saturday, whenever. Today is the Lord's Day. Or go to the church of your choice. You're not going to find that in the Bible. There's only one church, ladies and gentlemen. Ephesians chapter number 4, the Bible says there's one body and one spirit, even your calling, one hope of your calling. Jesus said in Matthew 16, verse 16 through 18, Simon Peter answering said, thou art Christ, the Son of the living God. Jesus answered and said unto him, blessed art thou, Simon Barjona, for flesh and blood hath not revealed it unto me, but my Father which is in heaven. And I say also unto thee that thou art Peter, and upon this rock I will build my church, and the gates of hell shall not prevail against it. Acts 2:47. Praising God and having favor with all the people, and the Lord added to the church daily such as should be saved. There's only one church, ladies and gentlemen. It wears the name of Christ. It follows the New Testament as the pattern. It obeys the will of God by faith, repentance, confession, and baptism. It partakes of the Lord's Supper on the first day of the week according to the Scripture. All of this, folks, is according to the Bible. In Colossians 1 and verse 18, the Bible says, he is head of the body, the church, who is the beginning, the firstborn from the dead, that in all things he might have the preeminence. Ephesians 4, that we noted earlier, there's one body.

Perhaps you've not heard of the new magazine, Reaching the Lost. It's an exciting new publication designed to focus completely on evangelism. And the best part, it's free. We will mail it to your home, mail it to your congregation. And when you get it, you're going to see featured articles with tips for evangelism. You're going to see instructions as to how to make better use of house to house and heart to heart. Inside, you're going to read of conversion stories, successes that congregations are experiencing. You're going to read about the seminars that we're doing and the reports from churches where we're going. If you would like to sign up for this free publication, go to the website, fill out the material, register today. You don't want to miss this exciting opportunity to become a better evangelist in your local community.

Today I want to introduce to you our new sermon series on Exodus, from the house of slavery to the house of God. It picks up where Genesis left off with the history of Israel. We'll learn how God raised up his servant Moses to deliver them from Egyptian bondage. We'll learn of the covenant that God made with them at Mount Sinai and of the erection of the tabernacle, the house of God. Exodus shows how God took Israel from bondage to an evil tyrant to servitude to a loving God. At first, they're forced to construct buildings for Pharaoh. By the end, they gladly give to build a dwelling place for God. There are many reasons why we might want to learn about these things, but let me give you just a few today.

First of all, let me impress upon you the importance of Old Testament Bible study, going back to the Old Testament, because it helps us to learn things that we need today. Look with me in Romans chapter 15, beginning in verse number 4. Here the scripture says, "For whatever things were written before were written for our learning, that we through the patience and comfort of the scriptures might have hope." Here we see that all the scriptures, especially those that were written even before the New Testament, the Old Testament scriptures, are especially valuable to the Christian. Paul was writing to Christians, the church at Rome, and he was reminding them about the Old Testament scriptures. And notice again very closely what he said, whatever things were written before. Notice he said it's for our learning. There's so many things that we can learn from the Old Testament scriptures. Just think about the creation account at the very beginning, about the fall of man, and about the Noah and his flood, and of course the Tower of Babel, all of these beginnings. This is where we learn about that, in the Old Testament. And of course there are many other things we learn from the Old Testament. But you also notice here that he especially mentioned the patience and the comfort of these scriptures, that we might have hope, patience, comfort, hope. Which one of us as Christians today do not need that? We need so much help as Christians. We need to learn patience, to learn self-control. And as we look back in the Old Testament, we see the endurance and the perseverance of the great prophets of old, and how men and women of God went through trials and sufferings and temptations time and time again. They serve as

a tremendous example for us today. And we also need, of course, great comfort. I can't think of anything more comforting than the words of Psalm 23. The Lord is my shepherd, I shall not want. And so many other great messages and promises and stories that comfort us, that assure us, that build us up and encourage us today, even as Christians. The value of the Old Testament cannot be overstated. We find there it is written for our learning, for our patience, for our comfort, and also that we might have hope. Yes, our hope rests in Jesus Christ. But you see, the Old Testament scriptures is the foundation for our hope. It points to that one who is to come. And the Old Testament scriptures remind us that God is faithful and that God will keep his promises. So today, as we think about the book of Exodus and how God delivered his people out of Egyptian bondage, how he gave them the Old Testament covenant, the law of Moses, and told them to build the tabernacle, we might think, well, that's just old stuff. Why do we need that today? Because it's written for our learning, that we might have patience and comfort, and we might have hope from the things in the Old Testament scriptures. So let's take a look and notice just a few things by way of introduction today to the book of Exodus that truly we can learn from. One thing that I especially want to highlight is how Exodus reveals the name of God. Look, go back with me, if you will, to Exodus chapter 3. Exodus chapter 3, verse 14 and verse 15. Now, we're going to see later on this whole episode in Exodus 3, but I want you to see where God speaks to Moses and identifies himself to Moses in a spectacular way. Exodus chapter 3, verse 14. And God said to Moses, I am who I am. And he said, thus you shall say to the children of Israel, I am has sent me to you. And moreover, God said to Moses, thus you shall say to the children of Israel, the Lord God of your fathers, the God of Abraham, the God of Isaac, and the God of Jacob has sent me to you. This is my name forever, and this is my memorial to all generations. The name of God. God reveals to Moses his personal proper name. Now, it's interesting in the Hebrew here, where it says, I am that I am. You'll notice that this is a verb form of what is normally translated Yahweh or Jehovah. In the Hebrew, it's YHWH, and the vowels have to be supplied. But the point is that the Israelites were given the name of God. They already knew this name. We read about it earlier in the Genesis account. But they didn't know what it meant so much. And they didn't see the complete understanding and the deepness of this name. They didn't yet know the story that this name would tell. But when God redeemed them, they'd know. Look what the Bible says in Exodus chapter 6, verse 6 and verse 7. Exodus chapter 6, verse 6 and verse 7. Therefore say to the children of Israel, I am the Lord, I will bring you out from under the burdens of the Egyptians. I'll rescue you from their bondage, and I'll redeem you with an outstretched arm and with great judgments. I'll take you as my people, and I'll be your God. Then you shall know that I am the Lord your God, who brings you out from under the burdens of the Egyptians. And I'll bring you into the land which I swore to give Abraham, Isaac, and Jacob, and I'll give it to you as a heritage. I am the Lord. There you see, all capitals, L-O-R-D, I am the Lord. There's that name, Yahweh. He is the great Redeemer who brought his people out of Egyptian bondage, who set them free to live for him. The God that Exodus proclaims is utterly holy. He's self-sufficient. He's sufficient to save. He's perfectly faithful. He's severe in justice. He's abounding in compassion. That's what we're going to learn from the Exodus. Here we'll come face to face with the incomparable and inexhaustible God, the great I am, the one who was, the one who is, the one who always will be, that eternal one, Yahweh, the Lord God.
Now, there's something else that I want to emphasize from the book of Exodus. And that's how Exodus demonstrates the faithfulness of God. Yes, Exodus really pivots on the faithfulness of God. Even when Exodus begins with Israel sojourning in Egypt, God is fulfilling His promises. His people have been fruitful and they've multiplied. He has made Abraham into a great nation, just as He promised He would way back in Genesis chapter 12. And the rest of Exodus is a great ringing record of God keeping promise after promise. One of the central challenges of the Christian life is the struggle to trust God's promises. And the Exodus helps us to see that God is faithful. Just as surely as He would make this great nation for Abraham, and how that He would deliver this nation and bring them into the promised land. All of this is to help us to see that God can redeem us. God can set us free. God can be trusted to keep His promises. I remember one of the great promises of the New Testament for the Christian today, 1 Corinthians chapter 10 and verse number 13, where the Apostle Paul had just reviewed some of the history of Israel in the wilderness and how God cared for them there, and yet how they fell in unbelief. But he reminds them, notice what he says in verse number 13, "No temptation has overtaken you except such as is common to man. But God is faithful, who will not allow you to be tempted beyond what you are able, but will with the temptation also make the way of escape, that you may be able to bear it." Yes, just as God was there with His people to help them through the wilderness, to bring them into the promised land, so He'll be there for us in our temptation, in our trial, that we can count on Him to be faithful, that we can know that He will provide a way of escape. So let us continue to trust Him. Let us continue to obey Him. You know, few things strengthen and sustain our faith like seeing God's "I will" become "I did." And that's exactly what we see in the book of Exodus. God said, "I will deliver you," and God did. Now there's also a third thing I want us to think about the book of Exodus. And that's something we've already alluded to, how Exodus pictures the salvation of God. The Exodus is the definitive saving event of the Old Testament. It is a crucial key to the whole Bible. Later events, like the entry into the conquest of the Promised Land, all of that recapitulates it. The Psalms, they celebrate, they reflect on it. The prophets, they predict a new Exodus patterned after it. The greater Exodus of the New Testament, that is, our deliverance from sin. Crucial New Testament terms like redemption derive from Exodus. When God rescued His people at the precisely calculated cost of one lamb per household, God's entire plan of salvation is Exodus shaped. The whole of Scripture is Exodus shaped. Look with me in 1 Peter chapter 1. And I want you to see how Peter makes an allusion to the lamb of the Exodus that was slain, the blood of that lamb that was put on the post of the people's houses so that God would pass over those houses. And so God was in the process of delivering His people out of their Egyptian bondage. But look how Peter describes this and how he points to that greater Lamb of God, Jesus Christ. 1 Peter chapter 1, beginning in verse number 18. "Knowing that you are not redeemed with corruptible things like silver or gold from your aimless conduct received by tradition from your fathers, but with the precious blood of Christ, as of a lamb without blemish and without spot. He indeed was foreordained before the foundation of the world, but was manifest in these last times for you, who through Him believe in God,
who raised him from the dead and gave him glory, so that your faith and hope are in God. Yes, just as surely as the blood of that lamb that was placed upon those houses in the Exodus saved them from the death of the firstborn that night when God passed over those houses and led to their deliverance out of Egyptian bondage, Pharaoh letting them go, so the blood of Jesus Christ has paid the price for our sins. And it's through that blood that we can be delivered from the guilt and the power of sin in our life to live for God. There's a great story of salvation in the Exodus. But finally today, let me also emphasize this fourth point, how that Exodus emphasizes the commandments of God. You see, God didn't set Israel free from slavery to Pharaoh so that they could then invent their own identities, design their own lifestyles, be whoever they wanted to be. No. He set them free so that they would become his. The Exodus was a transfer of ownership from one master to another, from Pharaoh to God. In the grammar of the Exodus, "let my people go." That's what we read over and over. That's not a complete sentence, however. That sentence must always conclude with this, "that they may serve me." That's what God spoke. "Let my people go, that they may serve me." One of the most devastating and deeply rooted lies in our culture is that freedom from is enough. If I can just be set free from this, be set free from that. We cherish freedom from tradition and from inhibition. We cherish freedom from laws and from limits and from obligations and from nature. But true freedom always requires freedom for. Look what Jesus said with me. Go to John, the 8th chapter, John chapter 8, where Jesus is trying to help the Jews of his day to understand what it meant to be truly free. John chapter 8, let me begin in verse number 31. Here it says, "Then Jesus said to those Jews who believed him, 'If you abide in my word, you are my disciples indeed, and you shall know the truth, and the truth shall make you free.'" You see, Jesus Christ said, yes, we can be set free. But he said that freedom comes from a knowledge of the truth. And it required one to abide in his word. Because you see, the word of God is the truth that sets us free. Notice exactly what he said once again. "If you abide in my word, you are my disciples indeed." The true followers of Jesus Christ are those who believe and obey the Lord Jesus Christ. And it's in doing that that we come to know and experience, that is, the truth that sets us free. It's in following Jesus that we are set free from sin. Not set free to live as we please, but free from sin to fulfill the purpose for which we were created, to live for the glory of God. Will you, this is the question today, will you trust and obey God for your salvation? Let me show you how you can come to Christ and you can know that freedom. Turn with me to Romans, the 6th chapter, Romans chapter 6. And you'll see in Romans chapter 6 that the Christians were still struggling with sin. And though we've been set free from sin by the blood of Jesus to live for God, still sometimes we struggle because our faith is weak and we come short in obedience to Christ. So we must continue to strive to keep faith with Jesus. And Paul is reminding them of this, of how we were set free and how we continue to stay set free. Look what he said in Romans 6. "What shall we say then? Shall we continue in sin that grace may abound? Certainly not. How shall we who died to sin live any longer in it?
Notice, let me stop here for just a minute, because I want you to notice that, yes, we are saved by the grace of God, but that does not mean that we ought to go on sinning, that we ought to continue to sin. Of course not. It's because we're saved by the grace of God that we don't have to sin, that we can live for God. And Paul reminds them of how this happened to us, how this change of heart and change of life came about. Look what he said in verse number 3. Or do you not know that as many of us as were baptized into Christ Jesus were baptized into his death, and therefore we were buried with him through baptism into death, that just as Christ was raised from the dead by the glory of the Father, even so we also should walk in newness of life. You see, Jesus Christ reminded them of their baptism. It was in their baptism that they died. They died to sin. The old sinner was put to death, buried with Christ in baptism, and then raised to walk in newness of life. You see, when you truly believe on the Lord Jesus Christ and are ready to make that decision to turn from sin to live for God, that upon the confession of your faith that Jesus Christ is the Son of God, the Lord, the Savior, you give yourself to him in baptism. You allow God to put that old sinner to death. You identify with the death of Christ. He died for your sins, so you die to sin. You realize how awful it is, and you realize the cost, the price that was paid for your sin. So you die to sin. That old sinner's put to death. He's buried. And being cleansed, being forgiven by the blood of Jesus, you're raised to walk in newness of life. I love how Ananias put it in Acts 22 and verse 16. When he told old penitent, believing Saul of Tarsus, arise and be baptized and wash away your sins, calling on the name of the Lord. You see, right there, Saul realized he could be set free from his sins. And he immediately was baptized. He became a Christian, one who belonged to Jesus, having been baptized into Christ. He began a new life, and that old persecutor of the church became a preacher for God. That can happen in your life. Look what Paul goes on to say in Romans chapter 6, in verse number 5, where he says, for if we have been united together in the likeness of his death, certainly we also shall be in the likeness of his resurrection. You see, it's not enough just to die with Christ. We must live for Christ. Knowing this, verse 6, that our old man was crucified with him, that the body of sin might be done away with, that we should no longer be slaves of sin, for he who has died has been freed from sin. Freed from sin to live for God. In verse 11, he says, likewise, you also reckon yourselves to be dead indeed to sin, but alive to God in Christ Jesus our Lord. It's reminding us of that commitment we made to Christ when we were baptized into him that Paul uses to encourage us to continue to live for Jesus. He says in verse number 12, therefore, do not let sin reign in your mortal body, that you should obey it in its lust. No, we no longer are a slave to sin. Sin is no longer our master, but we're slaves of righteousness. Look what he says as you look down in verse number 17. But God be thanked that though you were slaves of sin, yet you obeyed from the heart that form of doctrine to which you were delivered. You obeyed the gospel, being dying with Christ, being buried with Christ, being raised with Christ in baptism. You were delivered, he says. And having been set free from sin, you became slaves of righteousness. Let me leave you with this last word from Romans chapter 6 and verse 23. Here's what it says. For the wages of sin is death, but the gift of God is eternal life in Christ Jesus our Lord. God wants to give you the gift of eternal life through Jesus Christ.

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Hello, this is Bob Pritchard with a Gospel Minute. Alfred Sutro wrote a little-known play called Maker of Men. In the play, there's a scene where a bank clerk comes home to his wife, having failed to receive a promotion. "I see other men getting on. What have I done?" he said to her. His wife replied, "You've made a woman love you. You've given me respect for you and admiration and loyalty and devotion. Everything a man can give his wife except luxury, and I don't need that." What a wise wife to value what her husband had given her. The man felt like a failure at work, but he was a success at home. Which is more important? Which will make the bigger difference in the end? The wise man Solomon wrote, "Live joyfully with the wife whom thou lovest all the days of the life of thy vanity, which he hath given thee under the sun." Ecclesiastes 9:9. Our days in this life are fleeting. We should be looking for the success that really matters.

Is the text of our lesson this morning. I am indeed grateful to be here to be able to present this lesson, and I will promise to do the very best that I can. The churches of Galatia were having difficulties at that particular time. There were those that were questioning whether or not Paul was truly an apostle, whether or not the works and the teaching that he was giving was correct. There were Judaizing teachers that were coming in and were trying to undermine the faith. They were trying to pervert the gospel. The Apostle Paul had labored and toiled, and all the confusion that was going on with the teaching there, Paul had to let them know that he would certify that the gospel that he preached to them was indeed the truth, was indeed backed by the Holy Spirit. We notice also that as Paul was discussing with them these things, he reverts back to history. He talked about that Jerusalem conference and the discussions that went on between him and Barnabas. How that in that discussion that things had been brought about, or how things had worked out. And one of the things that they asked him to do was not only keep on preaching and teaching, not only that they did not require the Gentiles to become Christians or become Jews first and then become a Christian, but that they were to also, in verse 10 of Galatians 2, that they would remember the poor. The funny thing about that is that in that very same verse, the Apostle Paul said, the same thing which I was also froward to do. This is the thing that I already do, in other words. Paul was one who was mindful of the poor. The poor is something that we do not need to forget, that we must always have on our mind. We need to be be benefactors to those that are in need. We need to look at this very study because it's something I believe that is so important to one and all. I don't know of a commandment in the Bible, but what God has not given us that is for our benefit and our betterment. John would tell us in 1 John chapter 5 and verse 3 that the commandments of God are not grievous. They are to help us to prepare ourselves for eternity. I think that it was an important enough consideration, enough to mention by the men there in Jerusalem, the apostles there in Jerusalem, that we need to look heartily, we need to look carefully at this topic, because I think that sometimes we can get too good for ourselves. We sometimes can make up our minds that, well, I'm just as poor as someone else is. I personally do not feel like I've ever been poor. I don't know a time where I went without eating something or having clothing or having shelter. I think God has taken good care of me. There are some I know that have found themselves in destitute situations, and we help lift them up. I know Brother Tidwell in his lesson talked about whether or not we are enablers of those that are poor, that we help them out and they just automatically decide that that's all that they need. Certainly, we need to be careful about that we just do not hand things out to people and they take advantage of us. We need to be wise with our funds and with the blessings that we pass on to others. I think it was most important for us that these poor have always been important to God. God has always made provisions for them. And if God has made provisions for them, then we should take to heart what those things are that we need to do. Our study is going to focus on some important aspects of this idea of giving and of taking care of the poor. The very fact that the poor are special to God. God has a special place for them in His heart. God has always made care available to the poor. He's always made those provisions by having others who take care of that situation. The Old Testament, the New Testament, they both speak of the poor and God's hand in taking care of them. That we are to put into practice those elements that give to sharing our wealth, sharing our blessings with those that are less fortunate than we are. And that we are to, as the theme of this lesson is, remember and never forget. That is something that we ought to always have near and dear to our heart. And as we begin, let's look at this first point, the poor are special to God. The very fact that it's seen in the various ways in which it appears in the Scripture, that God has names which have been given to Him to show that God is particularly looking forward to helping those that are poor. I have in your book, there's a number of passages that we'll look at. We'll probably read a few of them. We'll refer to those passages, and perhaps later on you can take a deeper look at this topic. There's just not enough time in the few minutes that we have here. But God is identified as a protector of the poor. I don't know about you, but if He's a protector of the poor, do you really want to take advantage of the poor?
Do you really want to put yourself at odds with God? I certainly do not. We know that God is a rescuer of the poor. In the 72nd Psalm, and there the psalmist tells us of these things. And you notice that in that 72nd Psalm, get over here, I was going to already have turned to it. In verse 4 it says, "He shall judge the poor of the people, he shall save the children of the needy, and shall break in pieces the oppressor." You drop down to verse 12 through verse 14. "For he shall deliver the needy when he crieth, the poor also, and him that hath no helper. He shall spare the poor and needy. He shall save the souls of the needy. He shall redeem their soul from deceit and violence, and precious shall their blood be in his sight." I mean, with that one passage there, is there any doubt as to God's concern and care for the poor? And what will become of those that take advantage of them? Certainly we should be mindful of that very thing. He's also identified as a provider of the poor. He's identified as the savior of the poor. And the verses there that are mentioned, Psalm 34 verse 6 and the 109th Psalm verse 31, all these point to the fact that God is looking after them. He's going to redeem them. He's going to take care of them. He is a refuge. He is a God that the poor can go to, that they can make their prayers, their concerns, their desires made known to God, and God is going to be that one that's going to be there to help them out. In the 69th Psalm, verse 33, "The Lord heareth the poor." This is the promises, or some of the promises that God has made to the poor, that He will hearken to them. He's going to listen to what they have to say. He will judge those that oppress the poor. Deuteronomy chapter 27 and verse 19. "Cursed be he that perverteth the judgment of the stranger, of the fatherless and the widows, and all the people shall say, Amen." In other words, you better be in agreement with this. We are to be God-like. We are to follow after His instructions. How is it that we can turn our back to those that are less fortunate? How is it that we can turn our back and realize that God is blessing them, God is watching over them, and He expects us to do likewise? If we have the same nature as God, as we're supposed to, that we are to have God in us, that Christ is to be in us, that is the Spirit of God in Christ, that we are to have the same mind that was in Christ, as Christ took care of the needy and those that were hungered, we see that is the attributes that we as individuals need to have. That love needs to be shown to the world. That love needs to be shown to others, that the goodness of God might come through. When Jesus was here on this earth, and as He was talking to His disciples about the poor, He made a comment in Matthew chapter 26 and verse 11, how that the poor will always be here. We're always going to have poor. And this was after the incident where the woman had that alabaster box with that fine ointment. As she broke that box and anointed Jesus, all the disciples that were there, they were kind of indignant, weren't they? They weren't happy with what was going on. Why? This precious ointment could have been sold and the money given to the poor. Jesus said, "You'll have poor here always. There'll be plenty of opportunities for you to take care of the poor." What she was doing was anointing Jesus for His death in preparation for it. The poor always being here indicates that work will always be there for us to do. And as we divide or look at our budgets, as we look at the work of the church, as we see the folks around us that are in need, we do not need to be judgmental about them. And we're going to talk about that a little bit more later on. But we must look for those opportunities that come our way. There in Galatians chapter 6 and verse 10, the Apostle Paul writing to the Galatian brethren, "As we have therefore opportunity, let us do good unto all men, especially unto them of the household of faith." So it doesn't matter whether the poor are members of the body of Christ or out in the world. Poor is poor. Souls are souls. And it's our duty and our responsibility, our obligation to go out and to seek them out, to help them out, to guide them in the right paths. Being poor is not necessarily brought on by laziness. Jesus, we find out, was the Son of Man, and He had nowhere to lay His head. Would you call Him a rich man? Well, not necessarily monetarily. But if He didn't have a place to pillow His head, that'd be pretty poor if you ask me. Would we want to treat Him like we perhaps treat others?
That we turn our backs to those that are looking for or in need of certain things. When we notice the love that is here, the idea that everything comes because of our own wrongdoing, because of something that we have said or done, and that we become poor because of that, that's not necessarily the case. In Proverbs chapter 28 and verse 8, the writer there tells us, "He that by usury and unjust gain increases his substance, he shall gather for him that will pity the poor." In other words, there are those that would take advantage of the poor, those that were in need, and thus they would become even more destitute. Certainly we don't see people around this life, do we? That would take advantage of those that are less fortunate? Do we see that happening around? Well, of course we do. There are people that do not care about the poor. All they care about is lining their own pocketbook, lifting themselves up and putting themselves high on a pedestal. Natural catastrophes. We had that storm that came through here last night. I had two cell phones, one for work and one for getting those texts from my granddaughter. I had those both going off at the same time. There's a storm coming around. I felt I was in the best place I could have been. If I'm going to go, I'd just soon go with my brothers and sisters, that's for sure. You and I need to realize that things happen in life. Unfortunately, like some of the scientists try to say that we can control the weather, we know that we can't. God's in control of it all. I can't control the storms, I can't control hurricanes, I can't control lightning bolts falling from the sky. I don't have control over any of that, neither do we. And yet those things do happen. And those things can sometimes be devastating to people as their homes are completely annihilated. As there's nothing left, as there's things just blown away. I heard Brother Clark last night when we were eating, talking about somebody who's holding a meeting up in Tennessee. 75 miles away, there was a canceled check from when the tornado hit Bethel there in Athens, Alabama. You think about that power. You think about that building completely gone. Did they do something wrong? No. It was just nature. It was just the workings of this world. And so we have to realize that just because somebody is poor doesn't mean that they got there all by themselves. In 2 Corinthians chapter 8, we notice that there were those that were ready and willing to help those that were in need. And one of the things that the Apostle Paul had observed in writing to those brethren, he says there in verse 1 beginning, "Moreover, brethren, we do you to wit of the grace of God bestowed upon the churches of Macedonia, how that in a great trial of affliction, the abundance of their joy and their deep poverty abounded unto the riches of their liberality." The Macedonians, those that would give money to help those poor Jews, those saints in Jerusalem, they were themselves in poverty. They were themselves were the victims, if you will, of the persecution that was going on. And yet they did not discard their responsibility. Their poverty came about because of the persecution, because of the fact that they were members of the body of Christ. When you go over into the book of Hebrews, in Hebrews chapter 10, and in verse 31, you'll notice beginning there these words, "It is a fearful thing to fall into the hands of the living God, but call to remembrance the former days in which after you were illuminated, ye endured a great fight of affliction, partially whilst ye were made a gazing stock, both by reproaches and afflictions, and partly whilst ye became companions of them that were so used. For ye had compassion of me and my bonds, and took joyfully the spoiling of your goods, knowing in yourselves that ye have in heaven a better and an enduring substance." What had happened? The afflictions, the persecutions, people were becoming destitute. They were in need themselves of help. It wasn't through the fault of their own. It was because of their dedication, because of their love of God, their love of the truth to get that message out. And so when we think about this idea of the poor and how they come about, and that it's something that they have done, that they just don't care, well, I'm just not going to help them out because they brought it on their own selves. Sometimes nothing could be further from the truth. It could be through no fault of their own that they find themselves in that situation. Notice that God has always made care available to the poor. And in your books, I
with my fat fingers, instead of hitting Deuteronomy chapter 15, it's chapter 25 listed there. Change that to chapter 15 and verse 11. I want you to listen carefully what that verse says. The poor shall never cease out of the land. Therefore, underline this, I command thee, saying, thou shalt open thine hand wide unto thy brother, to thy poor and to thy needy in thy land. It's not a suggestion. It's not some ideal. This is a command that God made of the Israelites. I expect you, I command you to take care of them. And when you start reading through the law of God, look over there in Deuteronomy chapter 15, and you'll notice in verse 1 through verse 11 there, the writings here as he encourages these brethren. He says, at the end of every 7 years, thou shalt make a release. They were to help the needy. They were to help those in the land. And after 7 years, they were to release them from that bond. They were allowed to help them out. Verse 7, if there be among you a poor man, one of thy brethren, within any of thy gates, in thy land, which the Lord thy God giveth thee, thou shalt not harden thine heart, nor shut thine hand from thy poor brother. But thou shalt open thine hand wide unto him, and shalt surely lend him sufficient for his need in that which he wanteth. God's law, God's command, and as I've already mentioned in 1 John 5 and verse 3, God's commandments are not grievous. They're not to be overlooked. These are commandments that we must embrace, especially if we expect to have that home in heaven. It's not a matter of if I want to, or if I think I can, or if I'm well-to-do. It's a responsibility for us to carry on. I believe God means what he says. When we read there in the book of Hebrews, chapter 10, verse 31, do you really believe that verse there? It's a fearful thing to fall into the hands of the living God. Do you want to be in the hands of God and receive your just reward based upon your life here on this earth? How you took care of the poor or did not take care of the poor? Will you be satisfied with that? Or are you going to be fearful? Are you going to be trembling because of your life and what you have or have not done? That you disregarded the commandments that God had. The poor were afforded all this special care. In the book of Leviticus, in chapter 25, there the writer Moses again tells us these things to reassure us in verse 35 beginning. And if thy brother be waxen poor and fallen in decay with thee, then thou shalt relieve him, yea, though he be a stranger or a sojourner, that he may live with thee. Take thou no usury of him or increase, but fear thy God and thy brother, that thy brother may live with thee. Thou shalt not give him thy money upon usury, nor lend him thy victuals for increase. I am the Lord your God, which brought you forth out of the land of Egypt, to give you the land of Canaan, and to be your God. Every time I was going through and looking at these passages, I couldn't believe how much was said about the poor. I knew God was concerned about the poor, but I really didn't understand as fully as I do now how important and vital it was to God. But God was so concerned that he would write these things. We're not to charge interest on those. We're not to call upon others to do things that we are not willing to do. Back in the day when the farmer would go out and harvest his crops, they were supposed to, they were required to leave the corners of the field, that they were to go through it and leave the rest for the poor and the needy. Well, in Leviticus chapter 19, verse 9 through 10, that tells us that law. That law which God had made known, that God had instructed the people to do. You wouldn't believe that law at that particular time would have an impact on our Savior. You say, Jesus isn't even mentioned there. Oh, but he is. Not in those words. But I want to remind you, because of that law, I want to remind you of a story in the Old Testament about Ruth and Naomi. Remember Ruth and Naomi? Ruth's husband died, Naomi's husband died, and they went back to the homeland of Naomi. As they go into that land, they're destitute, they're in need, and they're falling in. And Ruth says, I'm going to go and I'll glean some of those fields, some of those corns that were left. And as she goes through, she gathers this corn. There happened to be this fellow by the name of Boaz.
And good old Boaz saw this girl, wanted to know, what's going on here? And as his men were telling him what was going on, we find out that she was there, that she didn't do anything out of the way. She stayed away, and Boaz found out what she had done, how that she came here with her mother-in-law and all the care and concern that was there. And Boaz gave charge to his men, you take care of her. Don't take all the sheaves, and go ahead and leave some of the grain so that she can have ease to pick it up. And she instructed to let her go and be with the handmaids, that they could be together. And if she needed water, go get the water here. Don't be afraid of anything. Well, later on, Boaz and Ruth got married. And if you go over in the book of Matthew and you start reading through those genealogies, those things that so many times people just don't particularly care for, you'll notice there in the book of Matthew that in that genealogy that lo and behold in verse 5, if you don't see the name of Boaz and his wife Ruth, they were the parents of Obed, who was the father of Jesse, who ended up becoming the son, or had that son by the name of David. You might remember him. He slayed a giant one time. Later became king over Israel. The ancestor of our Lord and Savior, Jesus Christ. That's how that gleaning, that law of God, leaving the corners there, I believe, played a full part in all that went on. I see it. I see it clearly. God taking care of the poor. Ultimately, here comes our Savior. Isn't that wonderful? Can you... It just is so enlightening to me. And we ought not to think badly. What if Boaz would have said, you get that woman out of my field. I don't care what that law says. Well, I'm sure God would have made different provisions. But this right here is one that demonstrates God's love and mercy and his plans. Fully, I believe. The Old Testament talks about how many times these passages come about talking about the poor and how they should be considered. And I've got in the book listed there under point C all these different passages there, and I can't take time to read them all. I do see the clock on the back wall, and normally I ignored it at Oak Ridge, and you can ask them about that too. But the whole idea is that in all these passages here, it talks about the great love that God has had for mankind, for the poor, for those that are less fortunate, for those that he gives. And I'll read one of these in Proverbs 28 and verse 27. He that giveth unto the poor shall not lack, but he that hideth his eyes shall have many a curse. That's just a touch of some of those passages listed there in your manuscript there. What does the New Testament say about the poor and regarding them? Well, Jesus had something to say about it. He said in Matthew chapter 5 and verse 42, give to him that asketh thee, and from him that would borrow of thee, turn not thou away. I had a really good friend. He was a preacher of the gospel. In fact, he's probably one of the ones that really influenced me the most to even become a preacher, or at least attempt to be such. He loved woodworking. He had tools that were really nice. He took good care of the tools. He'd use the tool and they'd be dusted off. They'd be well oiled. And he just did not like it when people came and asked to borrow his tools. He said at first what he would do if they asked to borrow his tool, he's, well, my rope's just not long enough. What? My rope's not long. What's that got to do? I won't borrow your saw. Well, one excuse is as good as another. I just don't want you to use my saw. Then he started studying a little bit more, and he would start asking questions. Well, if I let you borrow it and you break the saw, do you have enough money to replace it? Well, yeah. Well, then why don't you just go out and buy your own saw? Then he started studying and reading, and he ran across that verse there, Matthew 5, verse 42. He said, I realized I had to change my ways. He said, it wasn't going to cut what I was doing before. He said, so what I would do is I would let them borrow it, and if they brought it back and it was damaged at all, he would owe them a lesson on responsibility and taking care of other people's property. Worked out very well, he said. Worked out very well. We
we are, in this nation at least, are so blessed with so much. And we should be willing and ready to help out, to allow others to utilize things that we may have. We, you know, we may have those special possessions that we just cannot part with. But within reason, we should be able to help others. And if they want to borrow a tool, maybe we can go as the operator of that tool to help them out in that way. We are to, according to Luke chapter 6 and verse 34 through 36, we are to love one the other. We are to do good. We are to be merciful one to the other. When we think about our love for our fellow man, in Luke chapter 14, Jesus was talking about those that were needful, that were needing help. He said, "When thou makest a feast, call the poor, the maimed, the lame, the blind." In other words, invite those that are less fortunate. Invite those that are maybe not even able to return or reciprocate in inviting you to a meal or a feast. We have to show them the good side of Christianity. The good side of what being a Christian is all about. And what better way than to help in their time of need, of satisfying their hunger, satisfying the things that are necessary to sustain life. We know that God has promised to provide, and He utilizes us as that instrument or that tool to accomplish that goal. The apostles and the prophets, when they were speaking, they were told by the apostle Paul when he started out Romans chapter 12 that we were to, in verse 1, be a living sacrifice. That we're not to conform to this world, but be transformed by the renewing of our mind, verse 2. You drop down to verse 13, he tells us that we were to be ready and willing to be distributing to the necessity of the saints. Those that are in need, we need to be mindful of that. Turn to 1 Timothy chapter 6. I was just going to kind of give you the tidbit on that, but I want you to listen carefully to what Paul says as he writes to Timothy here, because I think this is a problem with some of our brethren. They get too high and mighty. They get too far up on that pedestal. Well, the Apostle Paul says in verse 17, the beginning, "Charge them that are rich in this world that they be not high-minded, nor trust in uncertain riches, but in the living God, who giveth us richly all things to enjoy, that they do good, that they be rich in good works, ready to distribute, willing to communicate, laying up in store for themselves a good foundation against the time to come, that they may lay hold on eternal life." You see, this taking care of the poor, not being high-minded, this is all part and parcel of assisting us, helping us attain that place called heaven. Eternal life. After all, is that not what we're here for? To fear God, keep His commands, prepare ourselves for passing from this life, that we may enter into the portals of heaven?

I think certainly that we have to be mindful of what's going on around us. I know that there are those out there that take advantage of us. And we may fall victim to some of those. We may actually make an error by helping somebody that's just doing those things. We have to be mindful of that. We've got to be ready to question them and to find out facts and such, so that the ones that really are in need are helped out. Notice in 1 John chapter 3, verse 16 beginning. John here writes, "Hereby perceive we the love of God, because he laid down his life for us, that we ought to lay down our lives for the brethren. But whoso hath this world's good, and seeth his brothers have need, and shutteth up his bowels of compassion from him, how dwelleth the love of God in him? My little children, let us not love in word, neither in tongue, but in deed and in truth. And hereby we know that we are of the truth, and shall assure our hearts before him." We have confirmation. We can know whether or not we're doing right. Just follow what the Word teaches. Don't just be a hearer of the Word. Be a doer of the Word. Put your faith into action. That's what this idea here of putting that practicing that which is preached. And yes, it applies to me and every other preacher in this room. But it applies to every other person in this room as well. We need to do our part. When Paul made up his mind, when he got that command back from the Jerusalem conference to remember the poor, and Paul was always forward to doing that, he sent out that letter to the church at Corinth in 1 Corinthians chapter 16, verse 1 and 2, about laying by in store on the first day of the week, that there be no gathering when he came. This gathering for the saints in Jerusalem, he wanted to be sure to have a good showing, to get that money, to get that aid and assistance to those brethren there in Jerusalem. That message that he was really trying to drive home, I'm convinced, as much as the Jews despise the Gentiles, for them to receive a gift, for them to receive something from the Gentiles who had become Christians, were probably more than they can fathom. Brother Ken Butterworth, I still use one of his illustrations from a lesson he preached, at least 1-2 years ago, about marching in the mud. The soldier had the muddy boots. All they wanted to do was just get in the bed. And one fellow began to pray. And the other fellow said, "No, don't. Just be quiet, be quiet." And all of a sudden you heard that thud. That boot came flying through, hit him in the head. Next morning that guy woke up and his boots were at the foot of his bed, just shine and polished. Return it with kindness. That principle should always be in our hearts. It should always be in our minds. It should always be ready to put into action that others would receive these blessings, that they would know where these things come from. Not from you and from me, but from God. We need to encourage those that are in need. We need to encourage those that have not given like they once did, or perhaps never have given. We need to show them how it is to assist the poor. You know, Brother Sidney mentioned this shoe drive that we had. I cannot begin to tell you how infectious it was. You'd go to places and people would be starting to talk about it. Maxine would go around and collect shoes at yard sales if they had any left over. She'd hand out flyers. "Hey, Mama, it's the shoe lady." It was amazing how these people that were members of the church, people that were just members of the community, people that had no clue who we were, they just knew that there was a need. And they went in, they started digging, they started getting out. One woman, bless her heart, "I'm not getting rid of my shoes," but she gave cash instead. People have a way of opening up. We've got good hearts in this country still, a few of them. I'm telling you, we just need to channel it. We need to fund. We need to get it to where it belongs. We need to get it to come from the church. We don't need to rely on the government to do these things. We know what they've been doing with Social Security. Enough said. We need to remember and not forget. In the book there, under point A, or letter A, under that number 5, we're to remember and forget not. I underline.

Mind highlighted these three words. It is our duty, responsibility, and obligation. And I wish I'd added this one, but I will for here. A privilege and honor to be a good, faithful Christian and to help the poor and fulfill what God would have us to do. And it's not a sense that, yes, God uttered those words and Moses recorded them, that I command you. But it's more than that. It should be, I want to. I want to be like God. I want to be faithful. I want to be thankful. I want to be able to pass these good things on to others, that they will become infected, that they will see the goodness, that they in turn will pass that on to others as well. We are not to stop with just that financial help. I think one of the crowning things that we could ever possibly do is not only help feed them physically and clothe them, but that spiritual duty that we have to teach them of Christ Jesus, to teach them of their soul salvation, the possibility of it. And I'm not saying, and do not take this away, that I'm saying that we need to bribe people to come and listen to Jesus. That's not what I'm saying at all. People will come if you go to them. People will follow through and they'll be ready and willing to learn. What are these people realize? They don't know me, and yet here they are giving me these goods. These are Christians. These are a people that fear God. These are a people that desire to do what God would have. That's what sets us apart. That's what makes us a peculiar people. Not strange, not weirdos or kooks, but a caring, concerned people that do those things that are not of the world. Because we've not become conformed to it. We're being transformed. We have changed our disposition. We have changed our attitude. And when we hand out things, when we help others, don't sit back and wait for that pat on the back. Always give the credit to where the credit goes and belongs. Give God the glory, the honor, and the praise. Give the church the glory, the honor, and the praise. That's where it's coming from. And it's not a matter of I did this and I did that. We did this on behalf of helping you and on behalf of doing what God would have us to do. And because we are concerned for your well-being, both fleshly, physical, and spiritual. We need to use it as a good opportunity to teach these things and be consistent in all of our service to God as we guide and teach others. We need to remember the poor. We need to do something to them to help them out so that they would remember not only us as the body of Christ, but remember God and His great sacrifice in sending Jesus. We must not use being poor as an excuse to get out of serving God. You know, I would give more if I had more. Well, give what you have. You know, the widow that had the two mites. You know, she wasn't concerned. You know, she had some options there. She had two mites. She could have given one. She could have given two. She could have kept them all. She could have reasoned, y'all, I've got to eat and this is all I have, so I need to provide for my family. But rather, she gave it all and she put her trust in God. That's my take from it. We must demonstrate our love to our fellow man, not just our brothers and sisters in Christ. I know there are those that would teach that we owe it to just the brothers and sisters in Christ. Well, yeah. Even the Apostle Paul said that. As we have therefore opportunity, let's do good to all men, especially they of the household of faith. Our brothers and sisters have top priority, no doubt about it. But we also owe it to those around us. We must not neglect that duty to our neighbors. And just in case you need a fresh reminder, when this lesson is over, between the break, you get your Bible out and you turn over there to the book of Luke chapter 10, verse 25 through 37, and Jesus will explain to you clearly who your neighbor is. You should not have a doubt. Don't take my word for it. Read it for yourself. We must remember the poor, to continue to look out for them, to continue to do our part to encourage them, to do our part to teach them and to guide them and lead them in the proper way. We must not think too highly of ourselves. And remember, God gives us these instructions. His commandments are not grievous. They're not a waste of time. They are to our benefit and to those that we come in contact with, that the Lord be praised.
I thank you for your kind attention.

0: The Apostle Paul said, "Moreover, brethren, I declare unto you the gospel which I preached unto you, which ye have received, wherein ye stand, by which also ye are saved, if ye keep in memory the things that I have preached unto you, unless ye have believed in vain." Comes from 1 Corinthians at 15. We're looking there at the first two verses. It's important to note that while Paul is further explaining material that he has shared with them before, he indicated to them that they will have believed it in vain if they fail to keep it in memory. That which we dismiss from our memory, we may as well have never known. And what is it that we are most likely to forget? But that which we never bring to the forefront of our mind, nor ever practice in our overt lives. The prophet Hosea spoke, saying, "My people are destroyed because they have no knowledge. Because thou hast rejected knowledge, I will also reject thee, that thou shalt be no priest unto me. Because thou hast forgotten thy God, I will also forget thy children." From the fourth of Hosea, looking there at verse 6. Indeed, here is a people before whom knowledge had been presented. They rejected it, turned it away, had been exposed unto the God who had made them a nation, and yet God, through that prophet, complained that they had forgotten him, and to the extent that the subsequent generations did the same, they also would be forgotten of God. Oh, it is not what of the Word of God that we read, but what portion of it we remember that will make us learned. Today's Word, fitly spoken.
1: Jupiter is the king of the planets in our solar system, being by far the most massive and larger than any other in the solar system. Jupiter is the fifth planet out from the sun and five times farther out than Earth, orbiting beyond the asteroid belt that divides the inner terrestrial planets from the outer gas giants. Although its distance from Earth varies throughout the year, Jupiter's enormous size allows it to still be one of the brightest objects in the night sky, brighter than any star. As such a bright object, Jupiter has a long history of being observed, but it wasn't until the invention of the telescope that Jupiter's true, stunning beauty and intriguing design became known. Jupiter's physical parameters are impressive. Its diameter is approximately 11 times larger than Earth's. Its mass is almost 2.5 times greater than Mercury, Mars, Venus, Earth, Uranus, Neptune, and Saturn combined. And due to Jupiter's monstrous mass, the force of gravity you would feel at the top of Jupiter's atmosphere would be about 2.5 times greater than here on Earth. This means that if you weigh 200 pounds on Earth, you would weigh 500 pounds on Jupiter. Now, Jupiter is a drastically different kind of planet from Earth. Earth is a terrestrial planet, meaning it has a rocky surface, and that defines the majority of its size. Jupiter, on the other hand, is classified as a gas giant. It has no visible solid surface, and its size is dominated by an extremely thick and dense gaseous atmosphere. Jupiter's atmosphere is composed of various layers of gas, preventing us from seeing very deep into the atmosphere. Even looking through a small telescope, you can see the outermost layers of Jupiter's atmosphere, and they're visible as distinctly impressive bands. The alternating light and dark colored bands are caused by the turbulent winds and the storms that stir up different varieties of gases, and they cause the clouds to rise and to fall to different heights. Probably the most recognizable and fascinating feature on Jupiter is its great red spot. Named for its appearance, this giant oval-shaped storm in Jupiter's atmosphere has existed as far back in time as telescopes have been able to observe it. In many ways, this storm is similar in structure to hurricanes that we have here on Earth, but far more extreme and gigantic in proportion. It has a size 3 times larger than our entire planet and reaches wind speeds almost 400 miles per hour. The amazing turbulence of Jupiter's atmosphere is driven in part by Jupiter's rotation speed. While Earth takes 24 hours to make one rotation on its axis, the much larger Jupiter makes one rotation in less than 10 hours. This incredibly rapid rotation makes Jupiter the fastest rotating planet in the solar system, and it sets up the conditions for the Great Red Spot, along with other extreme atmospheric conditions. King of the planets, Jupiter is also a host to an impressive array of moons. More than 60 moons have been discovered orbiting around Jupiter. These moons vary in all shapes and sizes, from irregularly shaped moons only a few miles in diameter, to Ganymede, the largest moon in the solar system, one that is even bigger than the planet Mercury. Of all of Jupiter's moons, the most well-known are the 4 Galilean moons, Io, Europa, Ganymede, and Callisto. And these 4 moons are Jupiter's largest and even big enough to be visible in backyard telescopes. The extreme diversity of all the moons can easily be seen in these 4 examples. Io is a violently active moon with the greatest amount of volcanic activity in the whole solar system. Some of its volcanoes spew gases and vapors hundreds of miles above its surface. On the other hand, Europa is a world that is encased under a frozen surface. The largest moon, Ganymede, is a cold and rocky world with a diameter over 3,200 miles wide. And last of all, the darkest and the farthest out of the Galilean moons, Callisto is the most heavily cratered object in the solar system. Fire, ice, rock, and craters. Jupiter and its system of moons are an incredible testament to the existence and functional complexity and fine-tuning of the laws in our cosmos. With its multitude of orbiting moons, having variation in size and scale and composition, the Jupiter system resembles a miniature solar system. Yet the same physical laws that maintain Jupiter's complex system also govern the larger arrangement of our solar system, and ultimately the cosmos as a whole. As we study this small-scale yet analogous system, we see that these celestial bodies demonstrate an intelligence behind the order in operation, and they attest to God's creative nature.

GBN Questions and Answers. We have this great question today. Is it wrong to judge others? Friends, would you be surprised to learn that the Bible does not say that it's wrong to judge people? Now, you might be thinking, of course it says that. Matthew chapter 7 and verse 1 says, "Judge not, that you be not judged." Yes, it does say that. But you know, the truth is, Matthew chapter 7, 1 through 5 is condemning a specific type of judging. It's not forbidding all types of judging. In fact, when a person uses Matthew chapter 7 to forbid judging, I like to reference them to John chapter 7 and verse 24, where the Bible says, "Do not judge according to appearance, but judge with righteous judgment." You see, this passage actually commands that we make judgments. It simply requires that we make righteous judgments. So, what's the point then of Matthew when he says, "Judge not, that you be not judged"? Immediately after Matthew makes that statement, he goes on to explain what type of judgments we're not to make. Now, I'm going to summarize for you the type of judgments Matthew says we're not to make. We're not to make harsh judgments, hypercritical judgments, or hypocritical judgments. Now, let's explain. First, the Bible forbids harsh judgments. Friends, when a person makes a harsh judgment, he interprets evidence in the worst possible light. He looks at a person's actions and he interprets them as poorly, as badly as possible. And yet, 1 Corinthians 13 and verse 7, the Bible says about love, "Love believes all things." The idea of that passage is that we are to interpret the actions of others with kindness, believing the best, not the worst. Now, harsh judgment is the opposite of that. It's the opposite of love. I want you to notice in Matthew 7, verse 2, where he says, "For with what judgment you judge, you will be judged, and with what measure you use, it will be measured back to you." Friends, in light of that, I don't want my judgments to be harsh. Now, secondly, the Bible forbids hypercritical judgments. Now, I want you to notice Matthew 7 and verse 3 describes this person as one who is looking for the speck in his brother's eye. The speck. He is hypercritical. He's looking for the little thing. Now, of course, that doesn't mean that it's wrong to call sin, sin. But what it does mean is I should not be on a mission digging up dirt looking for something in my brother. Thirdly, the Bible forbids hypocritical judgments. Matthew 7 and verse 4 says, "Or how can you say to your brother, 'Let me remove the speck from your eye, and look, a plank is in your own eye'? Hypocrite! First remove the plank from your own eye, and then you will see clearly to remove the speck from your brother's eye." Now, the point is, it's not wrong to point out or judge sin in others, but rather, I need to have my own life in order. I mean, after all, who could believe a preacher who is drunk and he's preaching against alcohol? It doesn't make any sense. Friends, the next time we say, "The Bible says judge not," let's make sure we use it the right way. The Bible does not condemn judging. In fact, the Bible commands judging. It only forbids certain types of judging that we are not to engage in. Calling sin, sin is a right thing to do. Have you ever heard of the sinner's prayer? Frequently, when discussing what a person must do to be saved from his sins, he'll be told that he needs to say a prayer and ask Jesus to come into his heart. He will be directed to pray what is called the sinner's prayer. Now, though this prayer comes in various forms, it normally reads something like this: "Dear God, I know I'm a sinner, and I ask for your forgiveness. I believe Jesus Christ is your Son. I believe that he died for my sin and that you raised him to life. I want to trust him as my Savior and follow him as Lord from this day forward. Guide my life and help me to do your will. I pray this in the name of Jesus. Amen." Friend, would you be surprised if I told you that there is no such prayer as this found anywhere in the Bible, and that no one in the New Testament was ever saved by saying such a prayer?
Now, you might think, well, surely that must be in the Bible because we're told that all of the time. But in truth, it's not there. In fact, the book of Acts, which is sometimes called the book of conversions, contains many accounts of people becoming Christians. But in all of those accounts, none of them said a sinner's prayer. As a matter of fact, none of them were saved by prayer at all. Now, there is an account, however, of a sinner who in desperation turned to prayer. When Saul of Tarsus, who later became known as the Apostle Paul, when he first encountered Jesus, not knowing what else to do, he prayed, according to Acts chapter 9 and verse 11. But his prayer did not save him. Now, how do I know that? I know that because in Acts chapter 22, when Ananias arrived to find Saul, he found him to be penitent. He found him to be a believer. In fact, he found him to be praying. But Ananias said to Saul, "And now, why are you waiting? Arise and be baptized." Now listen, "and wash away your sins, calling on the name of the Lord," Acts 22:16. You see, though he was praying, he was still in his sins. Friends, if there was ever a case of an attempt at a, quote, sinner's prayer, this was it. But it did not work. His sins were not washed away by prayer. His sins were not washed away until he was immersed in the waters of baptism. Now, it's sometimes been argued that Acts chapter 2 and verse 21 is an example of a sinner's prayer, that it is a command to pray the sinner's prayer. It reads in part, "Whoever calls on the name of the Lord shall be saved." First, if this passage is requiring such a prayer in order to be saved, then I have to ask the question, why is there no example of anyone ever doing this? Secondly, let's ask, what did the people in Acts chapter 2 understand that command to mean? Well, the fact is they didn't understand it at all. We know that because in verse 37, after hearing this, they asked the question, "What shall we do?" And then Peter explains to them how to call upon the Lord in order to be saved from their sins. Listen to Peter's explanation. Acts chapter 2 and verse 38, "Then Peter said to them, 'Repent, and let every one of you be baptized in the name of Jesus Christ for the remission of sins.'" So Peter thus defined calling on the name of the Lord not as a sinner's prayer, but as repenting and being baptized. Now again, Acts 22:16, "Ananias said to Saul, 'And now, why are you waiting? Arise and be baptized and wash away your sins, calling on the name of the Lord.'" Friends, the way that he was to call upon the Lord for forgiveness of his sins was by being baptized and washed in the blood of Jesus.

We have to think about what we want to do. God lets us choose where we want to go in life. He lets us choose how we get there too.

is a long road in front of most of us. There are many decisions along the way. Lots of things for us to see while we travel too. Jesus says, "Enter ye in at the straight gate, for wide is the gate, and broad is the way that leadeth to destruction, and many there be which go in thereat. Because straight is the gate, and narrow is the way which leadeth into life, and few there be that find it." God tells us there's one important path, one primary choice that we have to make in our spiritual lives. At some point, we have to decide if we're going to follow that trail or if we're going to go down a different one. There are many trails in life, and many people will try to convince you to go down this one or that one over there. The difference with the path God gives us, this choice, this trail, is that God has told us what that choice is, what waits for us on the trail, what we'll likely see as we walk, and what's waiting for us at the end of it. There is a place of rest, a place of beauty, a place of fellowship and peace if we follow that one trail. The opposite is true if we follow the other.

God tells us where that trail is, what it is, and how to follow it. But he leaves it up to us to make that choice.

Have you ever wondered why we have the books that we do in our Bibles? You know, sometimes people are troubled by questions like, why does the Catholic Church have extra books in their Bible? What about the so-called lost books of the Bible? And why does the Apostle Paul sometimes reference epistles that we don't have today? That's what we're going to do in this session. We're going to answer the question, why do we have the books we do in the Bible? And secondly, are we missing any books from our Bibles? Now, I don't want you to get bored, but I want you to hang on a minute because I need to lay out some definitions as we begin this study. When we talk about what books belong in the Bible, you'll sometimes hear people use the term canon or canonicity. It's important that you understand these terms to understand this discussion. The Greek word canon referred to a measuring device, a staff, or a ruler. It was a standard for measuring. Now, of course, it wasn't a very far jump from that to the way that we use the word today. We use the word canon or canonicity today to refer to something that is a standard. Today, when you talk about a book being in the canon or being canonical, what we mean is it is a book inspired by God. We mean that it belongs in the Bible. A non-canonical book, on the other hand, is an uninspired book. We mean that it does not belong in the Bible. And so canon is inspired scriptures. Canonical is inspired. It belongs in the Bible. Non-canonical, not inspired, does not belong in the Bible. And I want to make this very important point as we begin. Friends, the canon is determined by God, not by man. You know, sometimes men talk about determining if a book belongs in the canon. What they mean by that is, we're going to examine the book to see if it is one of God's inspired books. Not that men determine what is Scripture and what is not. 2 Timothy 3:16 says, all Scripture is given by inspiration of God. And so, if it's not inspired, then it's not Scripture. You know, one book I was reading summed this up very well. They said a book is not inspired because men made it canonical. It is canonical because God inspired it. And that's very well said. Maybe you've had an experience like this. You've sat down with a friend who is a Catholic, and you're going to have a Bible study. You're going to talk about the Bible together. And in the process of your discussion, your friend makes reference to a book of the Bible that you've never heard of. And you look at his Bible, and it contains, in fact, numerous books that your Bible does not. And you're stunned. You don't know what to say. You don't know how to answer this. These extra books that the Catholic Bible has are known as the Apocrypha. Now, sometimes they are grouped with what is called, quote, the lost books of the Old Testament. Now, with that background, what we want to do is two things. First, we want to discuss the Apocrypha. What is it? Why does the Catholic Church defend it, and does it belong in the Bible? Secondly, we're going to examine the question, is there such a thing as lost books of the Bible? And if so, is this a problem for Bible believers? Should this affect our faith? All right, first, what is the Apocrypha? The word Apocrypha means hidden. And when you hear someone talking about the Apocrypha, they're talking about these extra books that some Bibles have added to the end of the Old Testament. Now, I should also mention that there are some additions to the normally accepted 39 books of the Old Testament. For example, at the end of the book of Daniel, it adds a story called Bel and the Dragon. Now, all of these Old Testament apocryphal books are believed to have been written sometime between the time of Malachi and the life of Jesus. Now, friends, that is very important because that is after the time that the Old Testament had been completed. In fact, it's the time period commonly known as the silent 400 years because no prophets of God were writing during this time. Now, the Catholic Church accepts 7 of these apocryphal books, and so their Old Testament contains 46 books rather than the 39 that we have. And they, the Catholic Church, declared these books to be canonical at their Council of Trent. That is, they said, we are putting these books in our Bible because we say they belong there.
And since that time, translations of the Bible done by the Catholic Church, such as the Jerusalem Bible and the New American Bible, have included the Apocrypha. Now, there are some other translations that you can get that contain the Apocrypha. The Revised Standard Version was put out in two forms, one with and one without the Apocrypha. And it's interesting that when King James had his translation done, it originally included the Apocrypha, but later it was removed. Now, some translation committees didn't translate it at all, including the American Standard, the New American Standard, and the New King James. Now, I have a copy of the Apocrypha in my library. It's a standalone version. I want to list for you the table of contents from this standalone Apocrypha so that you'll at least be familiar with the books contained in it. First and Second Esdras. Now, these are not accepted by Catholics or Protestants. Tobit, Judith, the Rest of Esther, the Wisdom of Solomon, Ecclesiasticus, Baruch, that is attached with the Epistle of Jeremiah, the Song of the Three Children, the History of Susanna, that is added to Daniel, Bel and the Dragon, also added to Daniel, the Prayer of Manasseh. Now, let me say something about that one. You know, the most wicked king, one of the most wicked kings of Judah was Manasseh. And because of his sin, God determined to send Judah into captivity. 2 Chronicles 33, 12 and 13 tells us something that 2 Kings does not tell us about Manasseh, and that is, at the end of his life, he repented. In fact, he prayed to God. Now, this book, The Prayer of Manasseh, attempts to provide that prayer. You know, apocryphal books oftentimes seek to satisfy curiosity and to fill in gaps in our knowledge, and this book is one of those. This particular book, incidentally, is not accepted by Catholics or Protestants. And then finally, there are the books of 1st and 2nd Maccabees. Now let's turn our thoughts for a moment and ask, why does the Catholic Church defend the Apocrypha? Friends, I believe the main reason the Catholic Church defends the Apocrypha so vehemently is not because of any evidence showing it to be valid, but rather because it supports some of their doctrines. For instance, the Catholic Church teaches the doctrine of praying for the dead and that sacrifices can be made for the dead. That is, they believe that once a person has passed from this life and they go into torment, they go into suffering, they believe that prayers could be made, money could be paid, and actually affect the person's eternity and move them from suffering into a place of reward. But friends, of course, the inspired scriptures nowhere teach that. In fact, the Bible teaches just the opposite of this. The Bible teaches that a man's eternal destiny is sealed when he dies. In Luke chapter 16, we have an account there of the rich man and Lazarus. And the Bible tells about two men, the man named Lazarus, who was a very poor but righteous man, and a rich man who was wicked. Now, the rich man dies and goes to torment. Lazarus dies and goes to be with Abraham in paradise. But listen what the Bible says. Luke chapter 16 and verse 25, Abraham is speaking to this rich man who is in torment. And he says, "Son, remember that in your lifetime you received your good things, and likewise Lazarus evil things. But now he is comforted and you are tormented. And besides all this," now listen to this part, "and besides all this, between us and you, there is a great gulf fixed, so that those who want to pass from here to you cannot, nor can those from there pass to us." Hebrews 9:27 says, "It's appointed unto men once to die, and after this, the judgment." Friends, the Bible teaches when a person dies and he goes to reward or he goes to torment, he is there to stay. People living on this earth can't pray for him. They can't pay for him to change his destiny. Listen to this from the Apocrypha. 2 Maccabees chapter 12 and verse 45, seeking to justify this false doctrine, says, "Wherefore he made the propitiation for them that had died, that they might be released from their sin." Let me read that again. "He made propitiation for them that had died, that they might be released from their sin." Bertrand Conway, seeking to justify the Roman Catholic doctrine of praying for the dead,
pointed to this passage in 2 Maccabees, and he said, it's true that the Protestants consider the book of Maccabees apocryphal, but they rest upon the same authority as Isaiah or St. John, the divine and infallible witness of the Catholic Church. Now, friends, of course, he's wrong about that. We don't believe that John and Isaiah are inspired because of the witness of the Catholic Church. Of course, he's also wrong about this idea that prayers can be made that can affect the eternity and the destiny of the dead. The Apocrypha also suggests that a person may atone for his sins by the giving of alms. That is, he can pay money to have sins forgiven. Tobit says, it is better to give alms than to lay up gold. Now listen to this part. Alms doth deliver from death, and it shall purge away all sin. Now, here lies the Roman Catholic doctrine of so much pray for so much pay. Okay, let's get to the most important question. Why is the Apocrypha not in my Bible? And in reality, does the Apocrypha belong in my Bible? You know, my Old Testament has 39 books, and I've always taught that there are 66 books in the Bible, 27 in the New Testament, 39 in the Old Testament. In truth, should there be more? Friends, the answer to that question is no. Now, what I want to do is to show you why the Apocrypha does not belong in the Bible. I want to give you four reasons to support the statement the Apocrypha does not belong in the Bible. Number one, the Apocrypha does not belong in the Bible because the Jews never recognized the Apocrypha as part of the inspired Scriptures. You see, the Jews of Jesus' day, they did not recognize these extra books that we're talking about as being a part of the Hebrew canon. Josephus, the famous Jewish historian, wrote this. He said, we, the Jews, have not 10,000 books among us disagreeing with and contradicting one another. He meant like the Greeks have. But only 22 books, which contain the records of all time and are justly believed to be divine. And then he breaks this down. 5 of them are the books of the law written by Moses. 13 of them cover the time from Moses to King Artaxerxes, and the remaining 4 contain hymns and precepts for the conduct of human life. Now, if you're listening closely, you might want to say, wait a minute, why did Josephus say that they recognized the Old Testament as having only 22 books when we have 39 books in the Old Testament? And friends, it's because of the way the Jews counted their books. They counted the minor prophets as one book known as the 12, rather than counting them as 12 separate books, as we do. That brings the number from 22 to 33. They combined 1 and 2 Samuel into one book called Samuel. That brings us to 34. They combined 1 and 2 Kings, making 35. Same with 1 and 2 Chronicles, 36. Ezra and Nehemiah were counted as one work. Ruth was joined to Judges. Lamentations was attached to Jeremiah. And that brings us to 39 books. Now, friends, when you understand how the Jews grouped their books, you see that they had the same books that you and I have in our Bibles today. Their 22 books was exactly the same as our 39 books. The Jews did not accept the Apocrypha. And incidentally, Josephus and numerous other sources indicate that the Jews rejected any writing after the time of King Artaxerxes, which is the time of the book of Malachi. The Babylonian Talmud stated, after the latter prophets departed, Haggai, Zechariah, and Malachi, the Holy Spirit departed from Israel. Okay, that's reason number one. Secondly, we reject that the Apocrypha should be in the Bible because Jesus did not recognize the Apocrypha as being Scripture. In Luke chapter 24 and verse 44, Jesus said, these are the words which I spoke to you while I was still with you, that all things must be fulfilled which were written in the law of Moses and in the prophets and in the Psalms concerning me. Now, this phrase used by Jesus, the law, the prophets, and the Psalms, is the same phrase that the Jewish writers use to refer to the whole of the Old Testament, which we just noticed consisted of 5 books of law,
13 books of prophets, and 4 books of Psalms. And so what's the point? Friends, the point is Jesus endorsed their view on this matter as being correct. He was saying this is the complete Hebrew canon. I also want you to notice a second passage of Scripture with me, Matthew 23 and verse 35. Jesus there pronounced this upon the wicked Pharisees. He said, "That on you may come all the righteous blood shed on the earth, from the blood of righteous Abel to the blood of Zechariah, son of Berechiah, whom you murdered between the temple and the altar." Now, this passage is very significant because it covers from the first book of the Bible, Genesis, when it mentions Abel, to the last book of the Hebrew Bible, which was Chronicles, when he mentions Zechariah, which chronologically is the time of Malachi, as we have our Bible laid out today. And so here's the point. Jesus recognized as Scripture from Genesis to the time of Malachi, which incidentally excludes the books of the Old Testament Apocrypha. Okay, number 3. We reject the Apocrypha as belonging in the Bible because the New Testament nowhere validates these Old Testament apocryphal books. You know, there are some passages and some characters which we know to be genuine because of their inclusion in the New Testament. For instance, some people have questioned the account of Jonah and the whale, Jonah and the great fish, as to whether that really happened. But Jesus confirms it for us in the New Testament in Matthew 12 and verse 40 when he says, "For as Jonah was 3 days and 3 nights in the belly of the great fish, so will the Son of Man be 3 days and 3 nights in the heart of the earth." But what is very interesting is that out of the many references in the New Testament back to the Old Testament, there is not one single reference to something in the Apocrypha in a sense that it validates it or says that it is inspired or thus saith the Lord. Someone who has counted has said that there are 263 quotations and 370 allusions in the Old Testament that are found in the New Testament, and not one of them validates or in any sense gives credibility to the Apocrypha as being inspired from God. Number 4, we reject the Apocrypha as belonging in the Bible because the Apocrypha itself shows itself to be uninspired. First, the Apocrypha does not even claim inspiration. You know, many, in fact, most of the inspired books of the Old Testament claim inspiration. Now, I think it's most telling that the Apocrypha itself doesn't even claim to be inspired. You know, some of the apocryphal books even acknowledge non-inspiration. In the prologue to the book of Ecclesiasticus, you find these words, "Ye are intended, therefore, to read with favor and attention," now listen to this, "and to pardon us if in any part of what we have labored to interpret, we may seem to fail in some of the phrases." That's very interesting that it is written in such a way that it says there's going to be errors. Such is not the case with the inspired Scriptures. You know, the Apocrypha is filled with mistakes, historical mistakes, geographical mistakes, chronological, moral errors. Clearly, the Apocrypha is not the same quality as the inspired Scriptures, which have stood the test of time with no contradictions. Friends, the Apocrypha is filled with scribal tradition and myths. Let me give you some examples of historical inaccuracies in the Apocrypha. In Tobit chapter 1 and verse 4, Tobit claims to have lived during the days when the Jewish kingdom divided. Later, he claims to have been taken away into Assyrian captivity, chapter 1 and verse 10. But you see, these two events were separated by more than 200 years, which, by the way, is 43 years longer than Tobit supposedly lived. The apocryphal book of Judith has the Babylonian king Nebuchadnezzar ruling in Nineveh over Assyria. Judith chapter 1 and verse 1, clearly inaccurate. Rather than having the creation resulting from nothing by the word of God, the Apocrypha has God creating the world out of a, quote, formless mass
Wisdom of Solomon, chapter 11 and verse 17. The Apocrypha contains two contradictory accounts about the death of Antiochus Epiphanes. One account says that he was cut to pieces in the temple of Nanea by the treachery of Nanea's priest, 2 Maccabees 1, 13 through 16. The other says that he was, quote, taken with a noisome sickness, and so ended his life among the mountains by a most piteous fate in a strange land, 2 Maccabees chapter 9, 19 through 29. The Apocrypha is also filled with doctrinal errors. Now, we already mentioned that the Apocrypha teaches that prayers can be made for the dead in hopes of influencing their eternal destiny. The Bible doesn't teach that clearly. That is a contradiction to plain verses of the inspired Scripture. We mentioned previously the fact that the Apocrypha suggests that a man may atone for his sins through money by the giving of alms. Clearly, the Bible doesn't teach that. The Apocrypha also teaches the erroneous doctrine of the pre-existence of the soul. It suggests that the kind of body a person has is determined by the character of his soul in a previous life. Wisdom of Solomon, chapter 8, 19 and 20. Tobit, chapter 5, verses 15 through 19, teaches that angels can have families. Of course, that directly contradicts what the Bible says in Mark, chapter 12, and verse 25. With regard to its moral tone, the Apocrypha is far below that of the Bible. You see, the Apocrypha applauds suicide as a noble and a manly act. In 2 Maccabees, it tells us of one Razis, who, being surrounded by the enemy, fell upon his sword, choosing rather to die nobly than to fall into the hands of the enemy. And since he wasn't mortally wounded, he threw himself from a wall and in a manly way, they're saying, died among the crowds, chapter 14, 41 through 43. The book of Tobit describes magical potions which are alleged to drive away demons. Tobit chapter 6, 1 through 7 talks about incense, that is, fish hearts or perhaps livers cooked on live coal that's reportedly efficient to drive away the devil. And one can anoint with fish gall to heal. The murder of the men of Shechem, which is condemned as an act of violence in the Bible, Genesis 49, 6 and 7, is commended in the Apocrypha and said to be of God, Judith chapter 9, verses 2 through 9. And friends, we could go on, but the point is, the Apocrypha has no business being included in the Bible. The Jews never included it. Jesus did not accept it. And the fact is, it was hundreds of years after the establishment of the church before men tried to give these books, the Apocrypha, a place in the canon. Okay, let's move on to our second question. Are there really lost books of the Bible? And if so, is this a problem for Bible believers? Should this in any sense shake our faith? Well, friends, it certainly is the case that the Bible sometimes references works and books that no longer exist. As a matter of fact, this fact has caused some people to doubt their Bibles. It's been a tool that's used by atheists and skeptics to attack the Bible. And in light of this, it becomes a very important question. First, let me say this. The answer that I'm about to give is a very short one. For a more detailed and thorough explanation, I want to refer you to one of my sources. I would suggest that you go to apologeticspress.org and search for the question, "Are there lost books of the Bible?" and they will give a more detailed answer. For now, let me say this. It is the case that there are times when the Bible references books that we no longer have. In fact, there are at least 30 different works mentioned in the Bible that we no longer have today. 28 of these are in the Old Testament, and 2 are in the New Testament. And so, what's the explanation for this? Is this a cause for concern? Let me give you several very important points to help with these questions. First, as we consider these 30 references or 30 supposed missing books, some of them may be references to the same source book, but referred to by different names. For example, 1 and 2 Kings mention two works, the Chronicles of the Kings of Israel and the Chronicles of the Kings
of Judah. Likely, these are references to the same source and not two separate ones, maybe different sections of that same source. But these type of cases would actually make the number lower than 30. Secondly, as we consider these 30 missing books or 30 references, Bible scholars believe that some of these may actually be references to other books of the Bible. So in actuality, they're not missing at all. Thirdly, it's likely that some of the, quote, missing books are actually references to secular history books, you know, chronicles, if you will. That being the case, they don't actually represent any missing portions of inspired scriptures. Fourthly, some of the missing books or references are non-Hebrew sources, making them non-biblical compositions, and therefore they're not canonical writings. Now, when you eliminate the, quote, missing books that fall into the four categories we've just mentioned, the number that remains is not 30. In fact, it's much, much lower than that. But someone says, still, what about that number? Even though it's a smaller number, are you suggesting that there are some missing references? There are two instances in the New Testament when the Apostle Paul references epistles, which we do not have today. One of those accounts is in 1 Corinthians chapter 5 and verse 9. Paul writes there, "I wrote to you in my epistle not to keep company with sexually immoral people." Now, in this statement, Paul seems to be implying that he had previously written to the Corinthians, specifically mentioning fornication or the sexually immoral. Where is that epistle? We don't have it. Now, the second time is in Colossians chapter 4 and verse 16. Paul writes to the Colossian brethren, "Now, when this epistle is read among you, see that it is read also in the church of the Laodiceans." Now listen to this. "And that you likewise read the epistle from Laodicea." Now, where is the epistle from Laodicea? We don't know. It was the practice in the first century when a church received a letter that they would pass it on to other congregations for them to read. That's evident from this verse. Some people have speculated that the epistle of the Laodiceans is actually the letter to the Ephesians, and that it had been passed on to them, and they were to pass it on to the Colossians. The language in the Greek can mean the epistle that is in the possession of the Laodiceans, and thus this is a distinct possible explanation for this account. But what about the previously mentioned example in 1 Corinthians? What about the epistle that Paul mentions that he had written to the Corinthians? Some theories have been put forth to explain this, but I think in reality, it does appear that there was a letter that Paul wrote, which we don't have today. Now, the question is that a problem? Should that shake our faith? Friends,

necessary for us. You know, 2 Peter chapter 1 and verse 3 says that God has given us all things that pertain to life and to godliness. In other words, we have everything that we need to serve the Lord. You know, there may have been another letter to the Corinthians that God chose not to preserve, but if that's the case, it's because God intended it for a particular historical setting, but it wasn't necessary for mankind for the rest of history. Now, I want to conclude our study with this quote from Apologetics Press. They write, "None of the books God intended to be in the Bible is lost. The phrase lost refers only to those books of which no record exists. Whatever these lost books contained is irrelevant because we have the Word of God exactly as He wanted us to have it. Nothing more and certainly nothing less."

0: That's a great comfort to know that God will supply us with the things that we need, and to trust Him, to learn to trust Him,
1: right,
0: and to recognize, you know, I can just hear Jesus saying this to the people of His day, and there are so many people today whose lives are filled with worry and anxiety, and quite frankly, they can't enjoy life, BJ, because they're so wrapped up in concern for what's going on.
1: In Philippians 4:19, but my God shall supply all your need according to His riches and glory by Christ Jesus. We have things supplied for us. We sometimes don't realize how truly beneficial it is to serve God here and hereafter. And it reminds me of riches that can't be taxed. I'm never going to be taxed on the riches of God's grace.
2: In modern astronomy, we now understand that the cosmos is filled with a vast array of objects beyond the stars. The invention of the telescope over 400 years ago expanded our view of the universe and revealed that even more complexities exist beyond what we can see with our eyes alone. Since its invention, scientists have used telescopes to methodically search and catalog not only the stars, but the ever-increasing number of different objects. As telescopes improved and their ability to gather light became better, an array of faint, extended objects became visible, such as distant comets in our own solar system, clouds of gases surrounding single stars, bright nebulas hosting clusters of stars, and curious, faint nebulas of a different form. Now, this last class of faint nebulas became intriguing to understand whether they were simply small, faint, nearby nebulas, or whether they could be very large, distant nebulas. As these faint nebulas were observed and more of them looked at, it became apparent that many had different structures, and there were differing types of them. Of special interest were the so-called spiral nebulas, which displayed a varying degree of overall spiral pattern within their cloudy structures. One of the largest, most studied spiral nebulas was called the Great Andromeda Nebula. By the early 1920s, astronomers now had evidence that these spiral nebulas were actually very distant collections of stars and gas and dust gravitationally bound together. The composition and structuring of these very distant objects were similar to what was here in our own Milky Way galaxy.

galaxy. From this discovery, the size of the known universe exponentially increased. If the stars and nebulas within our own galaxy are separated by great distances, and we can now look out into space and see not only one, but a multitude of other galaxies, then our cosmos truly is vast. With this new class of object now identified, the thrill of exploring God's creation exploded. The race was on to find more galaxies and to probe deeper into the diversity of their structures. After decades of study, what we know about galaxies and their structure is stunning. Estimates for the number of galaxies in our cosmos are ever increasing as larger and larger telescopes are constructed and deeper surveys are conducted. To think that within the span of 100 years, we went from knowing about one galaxy, our own, to now estimating the existence of hundreds of billions, maybe even trillions of other galaxies. Yet, even with the incredible number and the vast diversity, we are still able to see the order and functional complexity that exists within the laws and the matter of our cosmos. Now, several classification frameworks exist for comparing and contrasting galaxies, but by far the most well-known and first developed was by Edwin Hubble. His very basic classification framework included two main sequences, elliptical galaxies and spiral galaxies. Galaxies which didn't fit into either of these two major types were simply termed irregular galaxies. The Hubble system uses the visual structuring of galaxies to determine their classification. Elliptical galaxies are overall rather featureless, and they form a sequence of shapes from a spherically symmetric, like a basketball, to an elongated ellipsoid, like an American football. There are eight major subdivisions labeled E0 to E7 that account for the variation between these extremes. Spiral galaxies, on the other hand, have lots of visible structuring. Two major subclassifications of spirals exist. They're called normal spirals and barred spirals, where a barred spiral has a large bar-like structure stretching across its nucleus. Barred and non-barred galaxies are then subdivided in the same fashion, depending on how tightly wound the spiral arms are and how big the nucleus is. Based on the Hubble classification system, if a galaxy has tightly wound spiral arms and a large nucleus, it's given a subdivision labeled by the letters capital S, lowercase a. As the spiral arms are less tight and the nucleus is smaller, the designations progress alphabetically from SB, SC, and SD. From just this simple means of classifying galaxies, we can begin to appreciate how the laws of our universe provide for the existence of a diversity of galaxies. Beyond the stars we see in our sky is a cosmos defined by its design and purpose. As participants within the universe, our role is not as natural creators, but rather observers, seeing the cosmic design that surrounds and supports our lives.

0: GBN Questions and Answers. We recently received this question. It says, is it wrong to call someone a fool? In fact, let me read you the entire question. It says, in the Sermon on the Mount, Christ warns us of using the word fool. Is this a word we should never use under any circumstance? The person says, I don't use this word verbally as we are taught not to. However, I will sometimes in my mind think it. For example, about a false teacher or someone who changes the gospel or a cursed person, I find myself thinking this person is a fool. Emotionally, I want to say it out loud, but I don't. We use words such as foolish, foolishness, foolishly, but if fool is wrong to say, are these words also wrong to use? It's a great question, and it relates to something the Lord Himself said on the Sermon on the Mount. I do not believe that it is wrong to use the word fool. In fact, the Bible uses the word fool 111 times. A passage that is well known is Psalm 14 and verse 1. Of course, it says, the fool has said in his heart, there is no God. Now, if it's wrong to call someone a fool, we couldn't even use it as the Lord has defined it for us. Friends, I believe the point of Matthew chapter 5, when it tells us not to call someone a fool, is that not only are outward actions wrong, but that our heart must also be right. Now, several different examples are listed in Matthew chapter 5 to make this point, but with reference to this one, the point he's making is this. Not only would it be wrong to murder someone, if you have those murderous feelings of hatred in your heart, that also would be wrong. Calling someone a fool could be an indicator of a feeling of intense passion and hatred in your heart toward them. And that would be a violation of Matthew chapter 5 and verse 22. But you know, many other words could also reveal that heart condition. You could look at a person and say, idiot. It would express anger and hatred, and that would be forbidden. To use the word fool, however, as a descriptive term and not as a term of hatred and anger and bitterness, I don't believe that that would be wrong.
1: Our Savior said, I am the bread of life. He that believeth on me shall never hunger, and he that cometh unto me shall never thirst. Your fathers did eat manna in the wilderness and are dead. This is the bread which a man may eat thereof and not die. Comes from the 6th of John's Gospel, looking there at verses 35, 49, and 50. What do you expect to gain from the physical sustenance that you consume from time to time? There is, of course, the basic desire to satisfy our hunger. It is that inspires us to eat to begin with. But we also consume certain foods because we like the flavor. Ultimately, we eat because it's good for our body. We require the nourishment and to sustain our lives. Understanding all of this about physical sustenance, the Lord asks us to understand something similar about the spiritual sustenance that we require. He said, your fathers, that is ancient Israel, did eat manna in the wilderness, but it sustained their lives only for a time. Then ultimately they, as all flesh, died. The Lord said, this bread, however, will sustain you spiritually forever in the ultimate after a while, and is so spiritually satisfying, he said, you will never hunger nor thirst for anything more. However, it will not be what there is of the bread of life that you consume, but what of it you digest that will make you spiritually strong. Today's word, fitly spoken.

0: Hi there. Welcome to Digging Deep with Dan. A number of years ago, a woman who was the mother of one of the young people where I was preaching at the time, she was a faithful Christian. I asked her about her husband, and she said that she would tell him some of the things that I had mentioned to her, but that he did not believe that he could be saved. Perhaps you've heard some who have said, I'm just too bad. It's not possible for me to be saved. Now that may sound on the surface like a very humble expression. And for some it may be because they simply do not know the efficacy of Jesus' sacrifice. But that idea, I can't be saved, goes against a word which we find in 1 Timothy 1, 12 through 16. And it could even demonstrate a prideful attitude. Let's consider this thought together. In 1 Timothy 1, 12 through 16, Paul wrote to young Timothy, "And I thank Christ Jesus our Lord, who hath enabled me, for that he counted me faithful, putting me into the ministry, who was before a blasphemer and a persecutor and injurious. But I obtained mercy because I did it ignorantly in unbelief. And the grace of our Lord was exceeding abundant with faith and love, which is in Christ Jesus. This is a faithful saying and worthy of all acceptation." Now notice this, "that Christ Jesus came into the world to save sinners, of whom I am chief. Howbeit, for this cause I obtain mercy, that in me first Jesus Christ might show forth all longsuffering for a pattern to them which should hereafter believe on him to life everlasting." I want you to pay attention to two words in the text here. The word chief in verse 15, and the word first in verse 16. Now, as we're reading through in English, those are two separate words, and we understand the ways in which those two words are being used. There's not a greater sinner than I. And then in the second sense, in me first, Jesus Christ might show forth all longsuffering. But what Paul is doing there is he's actually playing on words. Because in the Greek, this is the same word. In verse 15, the word chief is protos. In verse 16, it's proto. But those are the same word. The only difference is the ending. And that's because in verse 15, the word is in the nominative case. In verse 16, it's in the dative case. In other words, just used a little differently in those two senses. So in the first verse there, verse 15, he says, in reality, to save sinners of whom I am first. He was the chief or the first, the protos of sinners. And in verse 16, again, those terms could be used interchangeably. "Howbeit, for this cause I obtain mercy, that in me first," or "in me chiefly, Jesus Christ might show forth all longsuffering." That word protos has actually come into our language when we think about the prototype. We think about the first type of something, and the other things are made based upon the successes or failures of that design, and you will end up with betas and so forth following the prototype. When it comes to the ability of God to save, Paul, who was the prototype sinner, was the prototype example of how effective the blood of Christ was. If we look more closely at that word, we see Strong defines that word contracted as a contracted superlative of pro, and the superlative would be prototos. So a contracted superlative, protos, which means foremost. in time, place, order, or importance, before, beginning, best, chief, as we saw it in verse 16, first, as we saw it in verse 15, first of all, former. Robertson, in his word pictures, wrote, probably starts with the same sense of protos as in 1:15 with regard to rank, but turns to order, that is, first in line. Paul becomes the specimen sinner as an encouragement to all who come after him. Well, why would that be the case? Turn with me to 1 Corinthians 15. And let's notice verses 9 and 10 in that great chapter on the resurrection. 1 Corinthians 15, 9 and 10. In his humility, Paul said, "For I am the least of the apostles, that am not meet to be called an apostle, because I persecuted the church of God. But by the grace of God, I am what I am. And His grace, which was bestowed upon me, was not in vain, but I labored more abundantly than they all, yet not I, but the grace of God, which was with me." The grace of God enabled this one who considered himself the least of the apostles. He's not saying that because he was an apostle out of season. He's not saying that because he was the apostle to the Gentiles as opposed to the apostle to the Jews. He's saying that because he had been a blasphemer. He had been a persecutor. He had been worse than any of the other apostles, and certainly in his mind, worse than all other men. When he thought that he was aiding the cause of God, he was persecuting the church. He was persecuting the body of Christ. He was killing Christians. He says, "I persecuted the church of God, but by the grace of God." That grace of God was demonstrated in the efficiency of the sacrifice which Jesus Christ offered. If we go into Ephesians 3, verses 8 through 12, we see Paul maintaining that same thought. Ephesians 3, 8 through 12. "Unto me, who am less than the least of all saints, is this grace given, that I should preach among the Gentiles the unsearchable, the unfathomable riches of Christ, and to make all men see what is the fellowship of the mystery which from the beginning of the world hath been hid in God, who created all things by Jesus Christ." Now, the mystery of which he's speaking there, we can actually go back to earlier in the chapter. We understand that mystery is that Gentiles and Jews could be one in the church. Paul's job, as this one who has received grace, though he was the least of all saints, is to be able to preach to the Gentiles there in verse 8. "But it was to the intent that now unto the principalities and powers in heavenly places might be known by the church the manifold wisdom of God," the revealing of that mystery which had existed for a time. Notice verse 11. "According to the eternal purpose, which He," that is God, "purposed in Christ Jesus our Lord." From the beginning of time, God had purposed that Jew and Gentile would be one in Christ. That was Paul's message. So verse 12, "In whom we have boldness and access with confidence by the faith of Him." But that expression at the beginning of verse 8, "who am less than the least of all saints." Consider where Paul had come from. Paul, who had been hailing Christians, putting them to death, traveling from here and to there, Jerusalem to Damascus and so forth, to round up Christians, to kill them. The power of the blood of Christ was so great that in him first, because he was the chief of sinners, the ability of Jesus Christ to save might be shown, and ultimately would be the message which he preached. In Revelation 1, 5 and 6, We see something concerning the blood of Christ. And actually, we have an interesting thing taking place in Revelation 1:5. You will notice, if you follow along in your Bible, that there's a period midway through verse 5, which means that verse 5 is actually finishing the thought of verse 4, and it's in the second part of verse 5, beginning the thought of verse 6. And that's where we want to focus. We want to notice the second part of verse 5, first part of verse 6. We're learning something about the blood of Jesus Christ. Unto him that loved us and washed us, he's talking to Christians, from our sins in his own blood, and hath made us kings, as opposed to those Caesars that were ruling in Rome and persecuting the church, hath made us kings and priests, not priests of idol worship or Caesar worship, but hath made us priests unto God. We're reminded that Christians are a holy priesthood. And his Father, to him be glory and dominion forever and ever. So Jesus' blood, which was shed for the church, if we turn to 1 Timothy 2:6, is a blood which was used as a ransom, a payment price, who gave himself a ransom for all, to be testified in due time. The blood of Christ was the purchase price, Acts 20:28 is going to show, of the church. And that church included even Saul or Paul. Now notice again that verse 6 there in 1 Timothy 2, who gave himself a ransom for all. In order for something to serve as a ransom, again, that ransom carries the idea of being a purchase price, it has to be of equal or greater value than that which is being purchased. Now consider that for a moment. If a man says, Jesus Christ cannot save me, what he's saying there is that the blood of Christ, that price which is paid as a ransom, the price which was paid so that he could purchase the church, Acts 20:28, was not a sufficient amount to cover my sin. At the outset, we said that on the surface, this sounds like a very humble statement. Well, I'm too great a sinner in order for the blood of Jesus to be saved. But if we consider it from this standpoint, it's not a humble statement at all. For many, this is a very prideful statement. In fact, it's a prideful statement which excuses their own sin. If I say that Jesus Christ could not save me, then I have an excuse to go ahead and live the way that I am, that I am and that I want to live, and I don't have to feel bad about not wanting to obey Jesus because he's not powerful enough to have saved me anyway. If Paul's sin can be covered, but one claims that his own sin cannot, then he's claiming that he is a better sinner than Paul was. And he is a better sinner than the Lord is a Savior. Now, I want you to think for just a moment, not just about Paul, although that's where we're focusing. We're thinking about his being the chief of sinners. But you can think about the worst people of all time. You can think about, in that day, the Nero Caesars, the Domitians. You can think in our own last century or so, the men like Hitler and Stalin. Based upon Paul's wording, it is not possible, even for one of those whom we would consider the worst of sinners, to be able to say, I can't be saved. The blood of Jesus Christ could save even the chief of sinners. If it could do that, then if you believe that you can't be saved, you're wrong. The blood of Christ can save you too. Thank you for your kind attention.
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5: Good evening and welcome to GBN Live. I'm Mike Hickson. So glad to be with you tonight. We hope that you will stay with us for the next hour as we discuss the subject, when does humor cross the line into the profane? And I think this is a great subject. And gentlemen, we're glad to be together tonight to study this great topic. And I guess as we begin and as we think about humor, first and foremost, to let people know that we do believe in and appreciate humor. I think the Lord wants us to be happy and to enjoy life.
6: Absolutely.
5: And I think about the words of Solomon, a merry heart does good like medicine. And so to be able to laugh and to enjoy life, I think is it's a great thing. We do want to invite you to please give us a call tonight. You can reach us at 888-805-3390. Feel free to email us at gbnlive@gbntv.org. We would be happy to take your questions and comments tonight as we study together, when does humor cross the line into the profane? Let's begin by first of all talking about the importance of governing our speech, our tongue. I think sometimes that we tend to categorize sin, and it may be the case that we step across certain boundaries without even knowing it. And the words of James in chapter 2 when he said, so speak and so do as those who will be judged by the law of liberty, which says to me that not only will our actions, not only will we be held accountable for our actions, but also for our words. And so do you think people in the church, and even some out of the church, do you think that we give enough consideration to our speech?
6: I don't think so. I think a lot of times, and just like you're stating, along with our actions, you know, our words, we have to keep them in check, just as we do our actions, because they can go too far, whether it be humor, whether it be involved in humor, or whether it be even in just conversation with someone. We have to be concerned about those with whom we're talking, and as well as the actual words that we use, because we'll be judged by all of that.
5: Yes, absolutely. Matt, as you think about the implications of our study tonight, and I think that all of us have a deep appreciation for humor, and sometimes maybe it's because we want attention. Maybe there are other reasons, but there are times when maybe we're not as careful as we should be, and so are there some tips that would help us make sure that we don't cross that line?
7: Well, I think just in the opening of what you discussed, you tied a couple things together that are very important to look at together, which is, yes, it's good to have humor, it's good to have a sense of humor and to have fun, but then the passage you bring from James about being judged by the law of liberty, there's much liberty in Christ, and we ought to enjoy that liberty. But the fact of the matter is, even the law of liberty obviously has its limitations because you'll be judged by it. So if I'm thinking about tips, then one of the most important ones is this. I have to continue to do what, again, James told me to do in James chapter 1. And I have to continue to consider the scriptures as a mirror and look into that mirror and check myself. And I was speaking with Wayne just before the show and said, you know, there's actually one part of my personality that I've been curtailing recently because I was realizing people, I would tell jokes and have a very dry sense of humor sometimes, and people were not realizing I was joking. And I said, you know, I'm going to have to switch my speech up to make sure I say I'm just joking when I say a joke because people would hear me be dry. So I think a big part of it is just recognizing when I speak, think about it, and consider what effect it has on the people around me and how it lines up with God's Word.
5: Absolutely. And you know, as we talk about the book of James, I've often said that the book of James is one of the most practical books in Scripture. As a matter of fact, the Old Testament counterpart would be Proverbs. And if you look at the emphasis that James really places on the tongue, for example, in chapter 1, verse 26, if anyone among you thinks he is religious and does not bridle his tongue but deceives his own heart, he said this one's religion is useless or vain. In chapter 3, he spends a considerable amount of time talking about the importance of keeping the tongue in check. And he talks about how a little member boasts great things. And you think about how much trouble we can get into with our tongue if we don't exercise caution.
6: I think that when it comes to humor and telling jokes and our words in general, you know, they're attached to our personalities. And so much like we all have different personalities, you know, our speech patterns are different. The way that we talk and carry ourselves is often different as well. And sometimes our humor is often different. And so sometimes it's the case that our humor might be different because, like you said a moment ago, we're trying to maybe get attention by telling a joke. Or it may be the case that, you know, just a natural thing happened and it was funny, you know, and so there's a difference in that. And so in each of those situations, you have to look as well and consider those with whom you are with, and because it may be funny to you, but it may be not funny to the individual that you're sitting across from, and you need to be considerate of that.
5: Yeah, absolutely. You know, in the book of Ephesians in chapter 5, Paul said in verse 3, but fornication and all uncleanness or covetousness, let it not even be named among you as is fitting for saints. And we understand the problems associated with fornication, living an unclean life, demonstrating greediness or covetousness in life. But then he lumps into this passage of Scripture such things as filthiness, foolish talking, and coarse jesting. And then he goes on to say, which I think is extremely important, which are not fitting, but rather giving of thanks. Again, this idea of recognizing who we are, whose we are, and the fact that Christian deportment or behavior is a must. And so what about this idea of filthiness? What's Paul talking about here?
7: Well, if you look in Ephesians 4 and 5, the general context in which this scripture takes place is the Ephesians are evidently struggling with this problem of purity and of conducting themselves in this way. You get into this concept of filthiness, and he has several things. I mean, it progresses as he talks here, but when he talks about this filthiness, the word being referenced here is that which is foul talking. It's a speech that is coarse and brutal. And it's interesting, if you go through, several commentators will point out that the word for filthiness here does not necessarily have to be speech. And I think anybody who has been around someone who is behaving filthily can understand that. Sometimes somebody doesn't have to say a word,
5: right,
7: but they can convey a thought by a filthy action.
5: A gesture,
7: even a certain look that they give, and it carries with it a clear indication of what they're thinking, and they can carry across something that it's filthy, it's disgusting. It's the reason that I don't go to a garbage can when I'm looking for something clean and delicious to eat. It's not the right place to be, it's filthy.
5: That's right. So he talks about filthiness and then foolish talking. What would that mean based on what Paul is saying here?
6: Strong's used an interesting word to express what this means, buffoonery or silly talking.
5: One writer did say that.
6: Yeah. And so you have the idea of this silly talking. So you go from that which is obscene and shameful with the idea of filthiness. You connect to that the idea of just a general silliness that has no real edification involved in it, has nothing good for anybody. Buffoonery tells us that it's taking it to a place that is even far reaching than that. And it could be an act that somebody's putting on, some might say that, even slapstick comedy might fall into, buffoonery, into that kind of action. And so is that the kind of thing that a Christian needs to be involved in? When you connect it with these things, lasciviousness and other things mentioned there, then filthiness, that which is either by gesture or talk, that which is obscene and shameful, and then silliness that might be connected to that as well.
5: One writer used the words empty-headed.
6: Yeah. Mm-hmm.
5: And I can't help but think about people who get out and get tanked up on alcohol. And many of us have seen individuals who are intoxicated and some of the things that they will say are so foolish. And I've often wondered if people could only see themselves as they really are when they're drunk. They act foolish. I think that's what Paul is talking about to some extent.
6: Well, and I think too, you've seen people, sometimes just the shocked look on our face sometimes tells the tale. Somebody will say something and you go, I can't believe they just said that.
5: Yeah.
6: There was, without thinking, something that was just blurted out, and so that to me would fall into that realm, that kind of...
5: The contrast, based on what you're saying, in Proverbs 31, the Bible talks about the worthy woman and the wonderful attributes that she demonstrates. And one of those attributes, he said, she opens her mouth in wisdom. And on her tongue is the law of kindness. And I think about somebody who is very careful. They think before they speak. Peter's a great example of somebody who often blurted out things, but never, he failed to really get his mind into gear before his mouth. And as a result of that, he paid a heavy price at times. What about coarse jesting?
7: Yeah, that's, I have a thought here. You go filthiness, foolish talking, we end up here at coarse jesting. And what it seems is that you almost have like a broad to narrow here. In the sense of when you start with filthiness, it's filthy, yes, but it could be a gesture, it could be anything. You get down to this concept of what we discussed of foolish talking, the words of a fool, and the way that the Bible refers to a fool. But when you get to this concept of coarse jesting, everything I've read on this, it's interesting that these words aren't used. A lot of times you'll do a word study on something. These words, several of these words in this verse are unique to this passage in the Bible. And in fact, this word jesting, the foolish talking, it's in Aristotle, but even there, it's rarely used, and even in classical Greek. So when we understand these things, we have to understand them simply from their definition. And this idea of jesting gives an idea of almost like a fencer. This is the filthy man or the foolish talking man is the buffoon, like we talked about. It's the just out of place. This man, this concept of jesting would be a skillful use. This is that person who they're not a foolish person.
5: They know how to turn a phrase.
7: They're turning that phrase, and they're doing it in a way that's inappropriate.
5: That's right. And sometimes I think individuals will say something, but there is an underlying meaning that they're trying to convey.
6: Right.
5: I think sitcoms do this sometimes.
6: Yeah.
5: They'll say something, but underneath they're trying to convey something that's really... dirty.
7: The master of this, the master of jesting, if you want to understand what it is, William Shakespeare. And people don't often understand. I was an English major in college. I acted in Shakespeare plays. Shakespeare was a perverse man, but he was not very often was he foolish. He would turn something. He would insert something that was clever, but had sexual connotation behind it. And in fact, much of Shakespeare is inappropriate, but it's done cleverly.
5: Well, I think that's one of the things that writers in television do, and that is they portray a lot of sexual innuendo through some of the
8: bearing scenes or whatnot. And so, I mean, they're very clever at what they do. I've got a question that's come in. What about sharing a post on Facebook, cuss words that someone else said, like in political postings? Where is the limit?
6: Now, obviously, if it has cussing in it, it has no place in the public, whether Christian or not. But certainly, as Christians, we have a responsibility to make sure that we're, you know, that's not a part of our life, which is what Ephesians chapter 4 and 5, that's what we've been talking about. That's what it's really about. It's walking in love as Christ has loved us. And that whole passage is talking about how we walk, how we live our daily lives. And then to include in that conversation that we have, and Facebook is just a way that we have a conversation, another way that we have a conversation. So it's just a social way of doing that. I'd like to go back to the coarse jesting for just a moment. And I think the point that was made is excellent. You know, a word that we often use is wit. And that's the idea. It's that knowledge, and sometimes we talk about folks that are quick-witted.
9: Yep.
6: Well, again, this is the idea of having a knowledge and a wisdom of how to turn that phrase, but a wit that is one that is involved in vulgarity. Yeah.
9: That's right. That's right.
6: And so one writer even called it low jesting.
8: Yeah.
6: So it has to do with humor, but it's the way that humor is used in order to bring or add to something that is vulgar. And I would add the idea too that, you know, comedians today, and I would go back, even this kind of ties into the Facebook question, you know, comedians today, a lot of them hide themselves under the guise, well, we're just being funny. And so we can say anything as long as there are people laughing, then we can say pretty much anything. Well, that's not the case.
8: Right.
6: Truly, it's not, and that's what we read in these passages. We can have good humor, and it helps us to learn to smile. It helps our countenance. Sure. It helps our hearts. It helps us feel better in that way, whereas this low jesting, this coarse humor that's crude and cruel to many people, offensive in many ways, has no place in the Christian life.
8: Well, and you know, I think going back to what Matt said, in addition to your comments there, you know, if you look at the book of Ephesians, Paul is writing to Christians,
6: right?
8: And he contrasts the old man with the new man. And as you said a moment ago, I think that what we need to understand is that as Christians, particularly people who are coming out of the world, sometimes they bring baggage with them from the world. And it's very difficult sometimes to cut bait or cut ties to the world. And so if we're not careful, we can bring those things into the Christian life, and as a result of that, our conduct is not what it ought to be. And I think about what Paul said to Timothy in 1 Timothy chapter 4, verse 12, let no one despise your youth, but be an example of the believers in word, in conduct. And, you know, Paul here, and the seriousness about what we're discussing tonight, listen to this. In the same context, for this you know, that no fornicator, unclean person, nor covetous man who is an idolater has any inheritance in the kingdom of Christ and God. And then he goes on to say, let no one deceive you with empty or vain words, for because of these things the wrath of God comes upon the sons of disobedience. So what he's saying there, if I understand it correctly, is it can cost us our soul.
6: Absolutely. And verse 7, if you add that to it, he's, do not be partakers with them.
8: That's right.
6: You know,
8: that's
6: obviously right. This is something that he's comparing to those around them, those who are outside the body of Christ. Those who were coming into the body of Christ, they were having difficulty stepping out of that old man and his ways and putting on that new man and living a new life in Christ. And so Paul is very much dealing with that. And he says, if you continue that way with them, you're not going to inherit the kingdom of God.
8: Yeah. And you know, if you look at verse 8, he said, you were once darkness.
6: Yeah.
8: But now he said, you're light in the Lord. Walk as children of light. And of course, Jesus was the light of the world, and we're to follow in his footsteps. And so what we're talking about from a practical standpoint can be a problem in the lives of many people.
6: I think so.
8: And I think sometimes as Christians, and you know, again, sometimes we tend to categorize sin, and when it comes to the tongue, we say, well, you know, that's really not that big a deal. But I think what Paul is saying is, it is a big deal.
7: Well, Jesus said it was a big deal because our Lord tells us in multiple accounts that that the mouth speaks out of the abundance of the heart. So it's interesting, when we do these things in Ephesians, when we say these things in the latter part of Ephesians 4 that we've outlined here in Ephesians 5, it's not just that the action itself is sinful. It is. But it also speaks to the fact that before you spoke it, your heart was in the wrong place. Right. You were already in the wrong place with God because of the place that your heart was in order to say the thing.
8: Okay, so based on what Jesus said in Matthew chapter 12, Jesus talks about the good man out of the good treasure of his heart brings forth good things. The evil man out of the evil treasure brings forth evil things. And to put it in our vernacular today, garbage in, garbage out. Wholesome things in, wholesome things out. So wouldn't that say something about how careful we ought to be with regard to what we listen to, what we watch, the people with whom we interact?
7: Yeah, and that's part of the thing we talk about, not taking account of ourselves, not thinking about it enough. And for an example, I brought you something for tonight. They normally give us waters, but I brought you some water to drink.
8: Thanks.
7: That's for you. And I want you to drink that. You look at that water, and it's obvious when you look at that water that water's disgusting. It's got grass floating in it. It's got dirt settling now. We get that. But here's what I want you to believe. I will accept it because you can tell me, you can point it out and show me that that's dirty. But I want you to turn around and accept this fact. Yes, that's dirty, but it came from a pure source. But that's what we do with this kind of coarse jesting. This is what we do with this kind of filthy talk, is even in the moment that we identify that it's dirty, we pretend it came from a pure source. I spoke wickedness out of a pure heart. And the fact of the matter is, if there's any pattern at all to my wickedness, it's not out of a pure heart.
8: You know, well, great points. Great points. And I think since we're in Matthew chapter 12 with regard to the severity of what we're discussing tonight, listen to what Jesus said. But I say to you that for every idle word men may speak, they will give account of it in the day of judgment. For by your words you will be justified, and by your words you will be condemned. So the Lord holds us accountable for everything that we say. And I think sometimes, you know, the word idle here, the idea of careless. And I think sometimes that's what happens. We are careless with our speech when it comes to telling jokes or we want to talk a little bit about locker room talk as well, because I think sometimes people say, well, you know, it's just a bunch of guys and we're all together. So what's the Lord think about that? We're going to take a break. We'll be right back in a couple of minutes. Hope you'll stay with us.
9: I'm sitting down with John King with the Churches of Christ Disaster Response Team. John, tell us a little bit about DRT.
10: Well, DRT is a response organization that goes in and assists people and churches during a disaster. Typically what we do is we try to find a host church in the area, and we try to support them as they support their community. Typically what we do is we supply manpower. Volunteers come in and then we house them and we support as we go through that. We have some equipment that we bring in with that. We have heavy equipment. We have tool trailers. We have the shower trailer. Of course, everybody needs a shower during that. And then we have a mobile kitchen. So we can pretty much work independent with trying to support that church.
9: So if somebody's in a disaster zone or wants to help folks in the disaster zone, DRT is the place to go?
10: That's true, and you can reach out to us. Well, we have a website you can go look at, and we also have a Facebook page. If you want to get connected, you know, sign up for email, and we'll send you emails when we're doing something.
9: Fantastic. Thanks so much for being with us, John. Yeah.

0: 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If you have a question related to tonight's topic that you would like to have answered, please call 888-805-3390. That's 888-805-3390. You can also email us at gbnlive@gbntv.org. Like us on Facebook and follow us live each week. You can send your questions through Facebook in the comments section, and we will do our best to get them answered on the air. Now back to the program.
1: Thank you for staying with us. We hope that you will continue with us for the duration of our program tonight as we discuss when does humor cross the line into the profane. We had an email question earlier by Curtis, and he referenced social media, Facebook. And one of the thoughts that I had, and I want to go back to it for just a moment or two, and that is, I think if we're not careful, we can use social media in a very non-productive, unchristian way. And I think sometimes if we're not careful, I personally do not engage in Facebook, some of the other things, but I do know that it can be problematic. And sometimes we take sayings out of the world and use them on our own posts. For example, OMG. Mm-hmm. And think nothing of it. And I know sometimes people will do that multiple times in a post, never giving thought that they're taking the Lord's name in vain. So what type of rules do you think we ought to consider with regard to quote-unquote social media?
2: That's a good one for Wayne.
3: Thank you. I think that when it comes to social media, and I use social media, different platforms of it, and I think you do have to be careful. I think you also, with regards to also even helping young people to better navigate through the waters of social media, and they are rather deep waters because it can go, it can be used for good. Obviously, it can be used for bad. So you try to tread in a way that will show others that way, and that's why I've been on it before. I thought, well, if I could be a good example and show someone, you know, how it could be used in a good way, then that's good. Not to say that I've always done it perfectly or anything like that. I think that we have to always keep ourselves in check the same way, you know, with our words. And because this is an outlet, social media is an outlet of our speech, if we just simply repost something that someone else has put out there, without looking at it and taking into consideration and asking those same questions, is this something I would speak?
1: Yeah.
3: Is this something that I would say in conversation sitting right here with the three of us? Would we have this conversation? Would I use this type of language and make that kind of statement? Would I do it in a public setting in front of 100 people, 1,000 people? I think you need to put it out there in that way. Would I use this kind of language? Well, it's just a meme. It's just a picture. Well, if a picture has words on it, or if a picture itself is vulgar, like we were talking about a moment ago, if it's it would be like a gesture, it'd be the same type of thing, you know. So I think there again, you have to consider and you have to look within, and are these words that I would speak, you know, and want to be judged by?
1: Would it be wrong to ask the question, what would Jesus say?
3: I don't think so.
1: You know, the old phrase, what would Jesus do? But what would he say?
3: Yeah.
1: You know, if he has left us an example to follow in his steps, as Peter said, then, you know, that might be a good question to ask before we post something.
3: Sure.
1: Would the Lord do that? You mentioned the fact that you try to use it for good, and I think a lot of people do, and I'm grateful for that. But I think sometimes, if we're not careful, we get down in the gutter with the world.
3: Right.
1: And before you know it, we're wallowing in the mire with the world.
2: And that's an important distinction, that too, is that works for you if you know the Lord according to the Scriptures. There are those in society today, if you say that question, what would Jesus say, or would Jesus laugh at this? But there's those in the world today who now, they've kind of gotten in the gutter a little bit, and they've tried to bring Jesus down to them. So it's also to remember that He is holy.
1: Right.
2: He's holy. He is set apart, and He set us apart and made
1: That's
2: us
1: right.
2: holy if we truly know Him. And so it's got to be with a reverence of who He is. and with a reverence of who he is. And I don't get the whole thing where the guys are wearing the T-shirts that have irreverent phrases about Jesus on them and trying to bring him down and make him base. No, he's a holy God. And how would he feel about this?
4: You know, the Hebrew writer, you just touched a nerve. The Hebrew writer said in Hebrews chapter 7 that Jesus is holy, harmless, undefiled, separate from sinners, made higher than the heavens, which suggests, as you said a moment ago, his holiness. And Peter would say that we are to be holy as he is holy. We've been sanctified, set apart, and I think sometimes maybe we forget that, sadly. Other questions come in. What suggestions do you have for parents who are trying to encourage their children to laugh at good, clean fun and to avoid profane humor?
2: Just avoid the profane humor, but accept as early as you can that as a dad, you're just not funny. And that's going to help you a lot. Help them avoid the profane, encourage them to have pure things. But you yourself, I don't know, maybe till they're like eight or something, you can be funny. But after that, it'd be okay with not being funny.
4: I understand. One of the things that we were talking about at break, and this really, I think, is a good place to introduce it in light of this question. What about some of the movies and television shows that are so prevalent in our society today, and we as consumers sometimes, and as Christian consumers, we buy in, sadly.
2: Yeah.
4: And so what should our view be, our policy be, I guess, as a Christian?
2: Could you ask this question to Dad and to Mom? What are you watching with your children? Fine, that's a good question. But the next question is this, and it's just as important.

0: put that before them in their lives.
1: Great points, great points.
2: I think you also, one of the things and a lesson I think for us all is sometimes we just have to turn it off. Sometimes we just let it run and run and say, well, I'm really waiting for the next show to come on, but we've just let it run and run through this one, and
1: the
2: next one's not better either, but it's...
1: Yeah, I think we have two options. There is an off button, and the other option is we can change the channel.
2: Sure.
1: And sometimes maybe we fail in that we don't turn it off or we don't change the channel, and so as a result of that, we continuously imbibe in what we're seeing and hearing, and before you know it, we are sucked into the world. And John said, love not the world, neither the things which are in the world. If any man loves the world, the love of the Father is not in him. It's interesting to me that when I look at the scriptures, it's almost as if there is a progression. Because Paul talks about how we're not to be conformed to the world. James in chapter 4 talks about friendship with the world, and typically, before you love somebody, you befriend them. You become a friend. And then what happens? You fall in love with the world. And before you know it, you act like the world, you talk like the world, you dress like the world. And so, bottom line, you're in the world.
2: Just like Psalm 1, the idea of standing, walking, and then now sitting down with in the seat of the scornful. As it pertains to the question that came in a moment ago, I think it's interesting that, yes, we need to be a people of integrity as well, as the point's been well made. We also need to teach our children. There are going to be things that they are going to see. And some of those opportunities, we may not have realized this scene was in this movie or TV show. And obviously age matters of the conversation that we're having with our children, but it should be an opportunity also then to teach children and to help them. Of course, we see it and it goes too far, then we're going to shut it off. But now we need to have a conversation. Why did mom and dad shut the TV off? Why did we change the channel? Why did we do this? Not just leave it as, well, we just can't watch that. Because I think there's, then it becomes almost taboo, and the older they get, as they do get older, they're going to, well, let's go and check that out because mom and dad are not looking. Now we can go check that out.
1: Sure.
2: If you have that conversation and you're teaching and training your children along the way, as age appropriate as it is, then I think that they're going to understand, and you're going to be able to teach them the difference between good, clean humor and funny and that which is vulgar and profane and sinful.
1: I think what we're talking about tonight could potentially strike a nerve in the hearts and lives of just about everybody within the church.
2: Sure.
1: Because we're all faced with this. And when I look at television today, when I was a young fella growing up, television by and large was pretty tame. I mean, I remember my dad loving to watch the Andy Griffith Show, and he loved Barney Fife, and I love Barney Fife. And you think about the evolution of television and the erosion, and we talk about the influence of the media and Hollywood. And what a tremendous influence they exert on society. And really, in a way, television, movies, media are but a reflection of society today. Because you look at the erosion in our country today. And we talk about, as the home goes, so goes the nation. Our nation's in trouble because our homes are in trouble. And some of that is because of what we feed on, what we do for entertainment. And as a result of that, we buy in.
3: Yeah. Yeah, and I've actually, you mentioned that. It's 2018. I've got some statistics here from Joe Wells' book, Game Plan, in which he has a bubble here, and he talks about the progression from 2005 to 2010. So it's come since a long way since then. But even between 2005 to 2010, the use of profanity in primetime broadcasting programming increased 69.3%. Just in those 5 years, the greatest increase of and the use of the harshest profanities occurred in the 8 p.m. Eastern time, which is considered the family hour time. That's when it was mostly increasing. And then the biggest one to me was this. In the industry, they

0: have what they consider the worst cuss word out there. That word increased on television between 2005 to 2010 during this time frame, prime time, 2,409% from 2005
1: wow.
0: to 2010. Wow. And so when you consider that and you think about if I treated my TV like a man who was visiting my home, at what point would I ask him to leave?
1: Wow. Great point. I read statistically a while back a movie that came out maybe within the last 5 years. If I were to call one of the actors' names, everyone would know this person. But they said one explicit word, profane word, was used, if I recall correctly, some 400 to 500 times in the movie. And you know, I feel like I've got a pretty good handle on the English language to some extent. And I have dictionaries in my office. To me, that shows the ignorance of some of the writers today. And the fact that people would buy into that filth. I can't imagine sitting in a movie theater with a woman at my side and listening to that kind of garbage. And yet people don't think anything about it.
0: But Mike, I've seen a leader in the church post on a social media site that he went with people in the church to a movie that has a particular expletive over 200 times in it. We don't. You want to talk about how it's bad? It's bad, and our society's bad. What's really bad, and what's absolutely detrimental? We can't change Hollywood, but we can change how we interact with Hollywood. And what's really, really bad is when I, as a Christian, and our young people do it all the time, put out there, I'm watching this show, in their conversations, I'm watching this show, or especially if we are deacons, elders, ministers, and we're approving of these things by our participation and by going back to social media, by posting, here I am at this movie. We can't do it. We can't.
1: Pretty sobering.
0: Yeah.
1: Pretty sobering. What about locker room talk? I know that, and one of the questions that we have tonight, should there be a difference in the jokes that we tell in mixed company and those we tell, quote unquote, in the locker room?
2: Well, locker room talk, as soon as you put that, you know, that quote around that phrase, to me, the kind of talking that's taking place is not good for anyone. And so it makes no difference who's there, mixed company or not, at that point. When I think of locker room talk, it's the gutter talk. It's vulgar. It's that those definitions that we laid out a moment ago. That's the very essence of it in those places, and generally has to do with gestures and everything else going on in a locker room. And anybody that's ever been in a locker room understands what I'm talking about. So,
1: you know, there was a time in our country when men used profanity in many areas, many sectors of society. And if a woman came into their presence, they would curtail their profanity or they would say, excuse me, ma'am. But, you know, women today can out-cuss men. I mean, there are some women today that are so profane. And I'm not trying to throw women to the curb. I appreciate women. I especially appreciate godly women. But I have heard some women that would make a sailor blush in some of the things that they say. And you know, when I think about a Christian using that kind of language, it's hard to imagine.
0: Yes. I have a close friend who played for University of Arkansas. He started for the University of Arkansas as a cornerback. And he, you know, he lived in those locker rooms. He was in that locker room, Bobby Petrino. And you hear the stories of the way that the coaches, these guys who are supposed to be mentors to them, would speak to them.
1: Like
0: and
1: dogs.
0: The kind of language they would use and that they would use. And you think to it and you say, locker room talk. I'm all for locker room talk. Locker room talk should be a bunch of guys who are talking about common goals, working together as a team. I'm not okay with locker room talk when it's a euphemism for sinful speech. I hate that term. because it really is just a euphemism. What we're talking about when we talk about locker room talk is we're talking about sinful, perverted speech, cursing, and that's wrong, no matter if a woman's in the room or not. It's just wrong to do. And frankly, if I'm in a position of authority over a young man, I ought to be, because those same coaches who will say these perverted things to them in that locker room, they're the same ones who will suspend them when they behave in a perverted way toward a young lady. Right. But how in the world do you expect to pour perversion into their minds, but then expect them in their lives to exhibit a righteous living?
1: That's a great question. Great question. Absolutely. Great question. And you know, which I think raises an interesting question. As a parent, do you want your child playing for a coach that has a gutter mouth?
2: I certainly wouldn't.
0: No.
2: Absolutely not. And you know, it's interesting because our boys played baseball early on, and I would help coach, and being around some of the other, and the reason that I got into to start helping, you know, another coach was so that I could kind of help with the calendar of things and when we were playing ball and practicing and some of those things. So I got involved in that way. It was a great outlet for the, you know, community as well. But it also put me around other people that I soon realized in the community, you know, here's six other teams and the coaches, they don't think the same way. And it become, you know, all of a sudden you walk away from the kids and you're over here in the corner and there's a coach's conference, if you will, before we start the season or anything like that. And all of a sudden the level of conversation just went in the gutter. You know, it turned completely off, you know. And I appreciate them not doing that around the kids.
1: Yeah.
2: But I don't want them to do that around me either, you
1: yeah,
2: know, and to make that, you know, and I made clear, I said, guys, I can't be around this kind of language, you know, and I appreciate you walking away from the young people to you know, to have this conversation, but I don't want to be a part of this conversation at all.
1: Which I think raises an interesting question. As a Christian, how should we act or react when someone who is not a Christian begins to use profanity or, let's say, begins to tell an off-color joke or some profane joke, etc. How should we react to that?
0: You got to protest with your vote. You talk about it before, you know, you don't have to agree with everything your government does, but every so many years an election comes along and you cast your vote. And then you do the same thing here. Guy tells a dirty joke, you don't laugh. You know, you go to Romans 1:32, them that take pleasure in them that do these things. I'm not going to take pleasure in what you're doing. Now the thing is, if I'll sit at home tonight and laugh at some perversion on television, I'm being a hypocrite. But if I'm living my life pure and I'm trying to get close to God and I'm trying to keep my mind close to godliness, and so that when you tell this joke, it really is strange to me and it's outside of what I am okay with, and I just don't laugh. And then I'm going to look for an opportunity to discuss it. If you're not a Christian, I'm going to look for an opportunity to tell you, hey, look, you know, I didn't laugh. I'm not trying to be rude to you. I don't laugh at that kind of humor because I'm a Christian, and see if that it can open up a conversation with them about why that is.
2: Find those opportunities to, you know, to talk about those things. Why it is that, you know, I don't want to be around that. Why I'm not going to put up with that around me or my children and stuff like that. I think that you look for those opportunities.
0: That's right. And ask yourself, why was I there?
2: Yeah.
0: And during that, am I there in that conversation just for fun, or is this a work meeting and I had to be there?
2: Right.
0: Because if I'm just there for fun,
2: sure,
0: I probably need to also be careful about where I'm going.
2: Good point, yeah.
1: Yeah, absolutely. We've got a break that we're going to take right now. We will be back in a couple of minutes. Hope you'll stay with us for the remainder of our program.
3: Hello, my name is Nathan Franson, author of Breaking the Chains. After growing up in the LDS Church, I walked away from it about the age of 20 years old. A lot of people have asked me why I decided to leave it, and they're often curious about my reasons. Seldom is anyone let out of a religion without a lot of contemplation. Most of the time, it involves a process based on their own investigation or something that they've heard. It was through my own study and questioning which led to my decision. There were beliefs and doctrines that were taught that caused me to start questioning it and doubting the viability of that, of a religion that had basically dictated my whole childhood. I had questions about different subjects that were often answered with either inconclusive or ambiguous replies by my teachers and my bishop. It came to a point where the more I sought clarification, the more disconnected I felt. Breaking the Chains is an autobiography detailing the reasons that I decided I could no longer be a part of The Church of Jesus Christ of Latter-day Saints. It covers a number of their teachings, along with the error and discrepancies of each belief. Throughout the book, the Bible is held as the only standard of authority while weighing the evidence. If you are interested in learning about many of the LDS beliefs yourself, this is a good resource to have in your library. Perhaps you know someone or are studying with someone of the LDS persuasion. In either case, I invite you to read Breaking the Chains. It likely will answer questions that you have had about Mormonism. The book is available through my website, www.mormonstudy.net, or Azimuth Media. Thank you for your interest in learning about and reaching those who deserve to know the truth.
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1: Thank you for staying with us. We are going to conclude in just a moment our study tonight, When Does Humor Cross the Line into the Profane? One of the things that we want to discuss in the final portion of our program tonight has to do with the influence or leavening of our speech and what we say or what we listen to. And, you know, in Proverbs chapter 13, verse 20, Solomon said, "He who walks with wise men will be wise, but a companion of fools will be destroyed." And so when I think about influence, whether for good or bad, a lot of it comes back to who I associate with. And hopefully and prayerfully, I can be a leavening agent for good, but sometimes I think if we're not careful, we're the opposite. So what about this idea of being an influence for good?
0: It's a tough thing, because the fact of the matter is, if you take this seriously and you follow God in this and you take Ephesians 5 to heart and other passages about this pure speech, the fact of the matter is people are going to view you as what they might term a prude, or you're not in touch. And some people even have this concept, and maybe these coaches who talk this way have this concept, and maybe these parents who talk, that I've got to get down on their level. I've got to get down where the kids are. And the fact of the matter is, what I need to do is not get down on their level. The fact of the matter is, I need to try as hard as I can, draw nigh to God and He'll draw nigh to you. I need to try as hard as I can to get as close as I can to God's level, yeah, and then exhibit that to them. But the problem is, if the guy next to me is trying to get on their level, and I'm trying to say, let's hold the godly, what's going to be more popular? Well, you know what's going to be more popular, because you don't turn on Comedy Central and see men trying to talk as though they're godly. What's going to be more popular is that other thing, and the leavening effect can be in a congregation,
1: yeah,
0: and it can be that all we need is for this type of speech to be viewed as okay among those, among the dads, among the deacons, yeah, among the elders, among the ministers. All we need is some level of that to be okay, and it'll spread and it'll move, because that's the popular thing in the world today. That's where the world's pulling them.
1: Sure.
0: The question is, where am I as a minister of God, as an elder, as a deacon, as a father, as a godly man or woman in this congregation? Which way am I pulling the young people as they're coming up through this?
1: You know, if you think about Christianity as a whole, look at the good that it has done wherever it's gone, the gospel. By the same token, our goal ought to be to lift people to a higher plane rather than to live on their plane or ultimately to sink down into the mire of sin. Another question's come in. Are we not approving any sin if the church is not willing to talk about it from the pulpit?
2: Make sure I understand the question.
1: Yeah. I'm not sure I understand exactly.
0: If we're afraid to talk about it, are we therefore approving it? I think is maybe what they're getting at there.
1: Could be.
0: If I ignore it, if I don't get up and say, people, you can't drink. You can't drink alcohol. And I'm approving it if I won't preach on it.
1: Which I think begs a great question. Do you think that from the pulpit we give enough attention to the tongue?
2: Possibly we don't. You know, there's, you know, unless, and a lot of times what we do, and I do this as well, you know, we'll teach our Bible classes, we'll teach them, you know, verse by verse or, you know, through a passage of Scripture. And we may not cover topically until we come across that verse that, that handles that. If we're in James and we're talking about the tongue, then we'll spend time in that. And then we may not cover it again for quite a while. And the same with our preaching, that happens often as well, too. And I was just thinking, and I think I know where she's coming from now, the question, but sometimes it's the case, you know, we preach through both topics and expository or textual sermons, and we cover a variety of things. And over a certain period of time, yes, we are attempting to preach the whole counsel of God and to stand for the whole counsel of God and to show that, to do so in our preaching. It is tough to cover every topic.
1: Yeah, it is.
2: You know, in a given number of Sundays and a given number of Bible classes that we might have opportunity to teach as well. But I think we probably do need to cover it a good bit more because of the things that we've been discussing tonight. It does affect so many people.
0: But in particular with this, where there's a tendency to pretend that the impure thing came from a pure source, in particular with this, and there's some other subjects like this, but we're on this subject, in particular with this subject of the purity of the tongue, I want to see that sermon more than I want to hear it. It's wonderful if you'd get and preach it or teach it, but this is something that happens in everyday life. So I need to see it in everyday life. If you want to be effective with young people, Brother Wells in this book talks about if you want your young people to be pure, they must not be in environments in which impurity is being spoken on a regular basis.
1: Yeah.
0: This sermon's got to be seen, and it's got to be seen by men who are genuine godly leaders.
1: So really what we're talking about is the source. I mean, really it all goes back to the source. And, you know, if the well is polluted, then we're in trouble.
2: Yeah. We're training the heart. We're attempting to reach the heart of man. And I would say I'd add one word to this whole conversation, and that's the idea of being consistent. You know, if we're going to preach this, we need to live this, and living this is preaching that, whether it be from the pulpit or just, you know.
1: What about very quickly before our time's gone? What about Philippians chapter 4, verse 8?
0: That is key to this, and thinking on things which, when we're dealing with things which are pure, when we talk about a pure source, pure water, purity, let these things be in your mind. I'll say this, and I think any man who discusses this has to admit, at some point in our lives, we've said things that we're not proud of. I know in a particular time in my life, some years ago, in which I said some things that did harm, and I had to make it right with everyone that it did harm to, and I think about what I had to do was not say what I said was so much wrong, but I had to redig my well. And I think that if anything, our message is this. If you're listening to this, and in your life you recognize your speech is wrong, it's not just saying, oh, that thing I said was wrong. It was examine yourself, redig your well, find a pure heart in you, draw close to God with your heart, and have a pure well. If you take it instance by instance, you'll be dishonest with yourself.
2: Yeah, and that goes back to even what John the Baptizer was preaching, and bringing forth fruit to meet for repentance.
0: Yes.
2: You know, where does that begin? That doesn't just begin with the action. That begins in the heart that's going to change. And so I like the illustration, redigging that well, that pure source. And I think
1: so what advice do you have for people? Let's say that there are people watching the program tonight, and in their heart of hearts, they're saying guilty is charged. And so, you know, they're thinking, I need to make some changes. So what would you suggest?
2: Well, obviously, you know, what we're talking about, redigging that well and going back, and, you know, when we talk about going back, we're talking about going back to Scripture. We're talking about going back to and find that pure source. What is it that God expects of me? What is it that He wants me to do? And examine myself by it. And there may be things that I have yet to realize that I have to change or need to change. And that's self-examination. 2 Corinthians 13:5. That's something that we need to do on a daily basis. And
1: sure.
2: and that passage obviously is talking about whether you even be in the faith.
1: Yeah.
2: And I get that context. But that that point is proven over and over. We examine ourselves prior to partaking the Lord's Supper on a weekly basis. So there is that self-examination that we need to do. We go back, and I begin to look, okay, are the words that I'm using, are they coarse words? Am I using gestures that I should not be using? Am I posting things that I shouldn't be posting? Am I putting myself in a place where I'm tempted to do those things also? Because you have to take away the temptation to do those things. And so I would begin there, and I'm sure there's others to add to it.
5: Well, that's a very good point. And I would say, to get started with that,
0: it is like anything else. Break something. That would be my thing. Yeah, break something.
2: Sure.
0: If it's a video game, if it's a certain movie, delete some stuff off your phone, delete some stuff off of your account that you have with your movies on it and your TV shows. And the big thing is, if you're going to break something, break what's in the way. Burn it. Do like King Josiah did. Burn it and throw it. And don't throw it to a river, but throw it into a trash can and get rid of it. And the big thing is, you've got to humble yourself and let the people around you know, I've recognized this in me, and I'm going to redig my well. I'm going to get a different heart.
1: Yeah, you know, I was just thinking about, okay, let's say you clean house, you move everything out, the bad, you got to fill it with something.
2: Absolutely.
1: And so Philippians 4:8.
0: That's it.
1: Fill it up with good stuff. You know, Jesus said, blessed are the pure in heart, for they shall see God. And, purity of life goes a long way. And one other thing I wanted to mention very quickly, I know our time is almost gone, but we didn't address, and we could have, when we talk about the tongue and all the problems associated with that, but you know, sometimes people get involved in gossip, they malign character, they become what I would call a verbal assassin. And you know, if we're not careful, we can use the tongue to denigrate others, for example, before our children. And then, you know, we set a pattern for their behavior later in life as well.
2: And there's a circle of comedy that attempts to do that as well, and calls it humor, and yet it's vulgar. It's not humor.
1: It is.
0: And you talk about filling that time. Stop binge watching Family Guy, South Park, whatever other TV show it is you're watching that's bad for you, and start binge watching GBN. Download the GBN app. If you're watching this, you already watched GBN.
1: That's right.
0: But there's wholesome things you can, even stuff that's not religious, there's wholesome things that
1: good
0: you can
1: stuff.
0: Fill that time with. Put the Bible in audio on your phone. Put gospel singing in your car. Fill it with something wholesome.
1: Look, there are plenty of things to fill up the void.
2: Absolutely.
1: No question about that. Matt and Wayne, thank you so much.
0: Thank you.
1: Appreciate
0: for having us.
1: Your words of wisdom. You guys did an outstanding job tonight. I appreciate you being here. And the things that you said, very, very helpful, biblical, helpful, applicable, and hopefully and prayerfully, we have helped some people. You know, I think sometimes when we engage in a program like this, we forget about, you know, we're trying to help people. And we're trying to help because we all want to go to heaven.
2: Yeah.
1: And that's the goal. And so, again, thank you. Hope you'll come back and be with us again very soon.
2: Thank you, brother.
1: Thank you so much for being with us. We appreciate the opportunity to come into your home every week. We thank you. We love you. We hope that you will tune in again next Thursday night. And until then, may the Lord bless and keep you. God bless.
4: 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Thank you for watching.
6: In Acts chapter 19, people were baptized into Christ and the church was established in Ephesus. Later, Paul wrote them a letter and said that they had been saved by God's grace through faith. But what exactly does that mean? Number one, grace is God's part. Titus 2:11 says the grace of God appeared bringing salvation to all men, instructing us. God's grace instructed Noah how to survive the flood, instructed Joshua how to conquer Jericho, and today it instructs us how to be saved from our sins. Number two, salvation is through faith. It's interesting, many of the Greek manuscripts say through the faith in Ephesians 2:8. Faith is our part in obeying God's plan. It's the gospel. Hebrews 5:9 says God is the author of eternal salvation to those who obey Him. Obey what? His plan, the gospel. And how? Well, we hear the gospel, believe it, repent of our sins, confess His name, and are finally baptized into Christ, where we contact His blood and our sins are washed away.

0: You have questions? The Bible has answers. This program, overseen by the Phillips Street Church of Christ, is dedicated to answering your questions with God's Word. Please join us for the period of study as we seek to give a Bible answer. And now, here is your moderator.
1: Hello, everyone. Welcome to A Bible Answer. My name is Mike McDaniel. I serve as the moderator of the program. And I'm the preacher for the Central Church of Christ in Caruthersville, Missouri. This program is brought to you by the good elders of the Phillips Street Church of Christ in Dyersburg, Tennessee, and 45 congregations of the Churches of Christ all throughout this region. Thanks so much for watching. We have three gospel preachers with us to answer your questions. We'll have them introduce themselves to you at this time.
2: Hello, I'm Kevin Thomason, and I preach for the Main Street Church of Christ in Troy, Tennessee.
3: I'm Brad Brewer. I preach for the Bethel Church of Christ in Martin, Tennessee.
4: Hello, I'm Ronnie Gudam. I'm from Kakinada, India, and I'm a missionary.
1: We're glad to have each of these brethren with us today. Our first question is an interesting one. It goes to Brother Thomason. How did the animal breeding technique of Jacob work in Genesis 30, 37 through 39? Brother Thomason.
2: Thank you so much for the question. We might begin by thinking about Deuteronomy 29, 29, the secret things belong to God. There are many things in the Bible that we can absolutely know because the Bible tells us. And then there are some things in the Bible that we just don't know because the Bible doesn't tell us. We have the surety, though, of understanding this. Everything that we need to know to please God and to get to heaven, those things are crystal clear in the Scriptures, and we can certainly know God's plan of salvation for us. An interesting question here concerning Jacob's breeding technique. As we look at the context, Jacob has now been serving Laban for about 14 years, and Jacob feels that he's met his obligations to Laban, and he is asking leave. He wants to take Leah and Rachel and their children, and he wants to leave Laban. Laban has other ideas in mind. He knows that he has benefited from Jacob's labor. He wants Jacob to stay. And Laban says in verse 28 of chapter 30, appoint me thy wages, and I will give it. So Laban is basically saying, name your price. What will it take to keep you here? Well, Jacob bargains with Laban over the livestock. And Jacob says that he'll take the speckled and the spotted, the brown, the spotted and the speckled among the goats. Obviously, the main herds of Laban were solid colors. And Jacob is basically saying, I'll take the off color, the odd-colored animals and their offspring for my wages. So that's what's going on here in the context. And then we come down to verse 37, and we see Jacob doing something that perhaps to us seems a little unusual. Jacob took him rods of green poplar, hazel, and chestnut trees. Now, you'll note it names the type of tree that he's taking these limbs from. He peeled white streaks in them and made the white appear, which was in the rods. He set the rods, which he had peeled before the flock, in the gutters and the watering troughs when the flocks came to drink, that they should conceive when they came to drink. And the flocks conceived before the rods and brought forth cattle, ring-straked, speckled, and spotted. And then we come down to verse 41, it came to pass, whensoever the stronger cattle did conceive, that Jacob laid rods before the eyes of the cattle in the gutters, that they might conceive among the rods. So the Bible tells us what Jacob is doing here, but it doesn't tell us what he's thinking, nor does it tell us why he's doing what he's doing. Now, to us, it may appear that he's using these rods or these sticks to alter the color. But if we read those verses carefully, it doesn't actually say that's why he's putting these rods in the water. Now, we have this. Chapter 31 explains how the animals were coming out in Jacob's favor. When Jacob, through this process of staying on with Laban and taking care of these herds, and he has bargained for these odd-colored animals, Well, it's turning out in Jacob's favor, and as you'll note the last verse there in chapter 30, Jacob has become very wealthy in this situation, and his herd, the herd that he wanted for himself and his family, it has now become a large herd, and he has servants, and so he's doing very good. Laban and Laban's sons become jealous over this, so to make a long story short, Jacob realizes we're going to have to leave. In fact, God told Jacob to leave. So he calls for Leah and Rachel to come out to the field where he is. And Jacob is explaining this situation to Leah and Rachel. And he says here in verse 6, "And you know that with all my power I have served your father." So I've met my obligations to Laban. "And your father hath deceived me and changed my wages 10 times, but God suffered him not to hurt me. If he said, 'The speckled shall be thy wages,' then all the cattle bear speckled. And if he said, 'Thus, the ring-straked shall be thy hire,' then bear all the cattle ring-straked. Thus," here it is, "God hath taken away the cattle of your father and given them to me." So it appears to me that in the mind of Jacob, he understood that by God's providence, it was coming out in Jacob's favor. God was the one changing the colors or causing the offspring to be the color that Jacob needed. And then Jacob also explains here of a dream that he had. And that dream just backs up what we've said, that Jacob understood that God was behind this and God was taking care of him. So if Jacob understood that, then what's going on back in chapter 30 with him taking these particular sticks from particular trees and introducing them into the water of the livestock? Well, the bottom line here is, I don't know for sure, but it could be something as simple as he was simply introducing these things into their water for extra vitamins, extra nutrition, or something of that nature, in the same way that a farmer today, when he is coming into the breeding season of his livestock, he will give them extra vitamins, extra nutrients, and he will introduce those things in their grain or in their water. Jacob is a very good shepherd. We see that in the context. Perhaps through the years he had noted some of his animals gnawing on certain limbs from certain trees and had figured out that maybe there was something in that that they desired during the mating season or that would help them. And so perhaps that's what he's doing. The bottom line here is we really aren't told what's in his mind, but he was doing what he was doing for a reason. But we know how things were coming out in his favor. And that was the providence of God at work. I hope this has helped you. Thank you.
1: Thank you very much. That's a most interesting question and interesting answer. Brother Brewer, why did blood and water come out of Jesus' side when he was pierced? Brother Brewer.
3: Well, the text that is under consideration here is John 19 and verse 34. Jesus has been hanging upon that cross, and by this point, he's died, and the Roman soldiers have come, and they come to these three men that have been hanging upon these crosses, Jesus and those two thieves, and their intent is to make sure that they're dead. And so they came to the thieves, and they broke their legs to hasten death. And according to verse 33, when they came to Jesus, they saw that he was dead already. So they break not his legs. And then in verse 34, we read that one of those soldiers with a spear pierced his side, and forthwith came there out blood and water. Now, crucifixion would typically bring about death in one of two ways. The first of those ways is something that's known as hypovolemic shock, the prolonged rapid heartbeat resulting from that shock can oftentimes cause fluid to gather in the area around the heart, and that's called a pericardial effusion. A second way that death often occurred in the crucifixion process was due to asphyxiation, just simply not being able to get enough oxygen into your body, into your bloodstream to survive. Now, these crucifixion victims, typically they would have to pull their weight up with their hands or their wrists that were nailed to the crossbeam of that cross. And then they would also be pushing up at the same time with their feet or their ankles, which would also have a nail through them. So over time, the individual that was on that cross, they would just simply no longer have the strength to push themselves up or to pull themselves up to breathe. Oxygen would be restricted, and so asphyxiation would occur. Now, that can also result in the buildup of fluid around the heart. And so when that spear was shoved into the side of Jesus, likely under his ribs, that would have ruptured that pericardial sac, and that would have resulted physically in the flow of that blood and water. Now, symbolically, it's significant that those two elements that are necessary for our salvation, blood and water, came forth from the side of our Lord on the occasion of his death. You know, when we're baptized into Christ for the remission of our sins, we do that by being immersed in a body of water. You know, we see a number of examples of this throughout the New Testament, particularly in the book of Acts, where this takes place. A significant one being in Acts chapter 8, where Philip has been teaching that eunuch from Ethiopia about salvation issues, no doubt, by using the Old Testament scriptures. And the eunuch came to an understanding of what it was that he needed to do to have his sins remitted. So he made the request for Philip to baptize him. Well, in verse 38, we read that he commanded that chariot to stand still. They both went down into that body of water, both Philip and the eunuch, and he baptized him. Well, when they were come up out of the water, we find the Spirit of the Lord catching away Philip, and the eunuch goes on his way rejoicing. But the point being that this man, based on his study of the Word of God, saw the significance of water in God's plan of salvation. He saw a body of water. He recognized the importance, the vitality of that water, and he wanted to be baptized. Now, what about the blood? Well, Romans chapter 6, Paul says in verse 3, "Know ye not that so many of us as were baptized into Jesus Christ were baptized into his death? Therefore, we're buried with him by baptism into death, that like as Christ was raised up from the dead by the glory of the Father, even so we also should walk in newness of life." So when we're baptized into his death. Jesus shed his blood at his death, and it's by his blood that we're saved. And so blood and water, those two elements that are necessary, that are essential for our salvation, are those two elements that came forth from the side of Jesus, and we need to appropriate those two elements so that we can become part of the family of God, so that we can become his children and be members of his kingdom. I hope that's helpful in your understanding of this idea.
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4: Thank you for that question. It is a very important question, and we often are told by the world that we are not supposed to judge, and they go to this context, and they take the first two words of Matthew 7, 1, and say, "Judge not." So, but when we are wanting to understand what Christ is actually saying, we need to deep down in the context of it. Certainly, Christ did not just say, "Judge not," and stop his Sermon on the Mount. He said more than that. Well, if he actually said and stopped there, then everyone in the judiciary are in sin because they are judging. And the entire book of Judges in the Old Testament should not be in the Bible because that would be contrary to what Christ has said. But that is not the case. Christ has said more than just those two words, what the world will want you to believe. And if you open your Bibles and read along with me, the first two verses actually says, "Judge not that ye be not judged. For with what judgment ye judge, ye shall be judged. And with what measure ye meet, it shall be measured to you again." We clearly see when we put these two verses together that Christ is saying, be careful when you judge. He's not saying, be reckless with your judgment. Ecclesiastes 10:8, he says, "He that diggeth a pit shall fall into it." And which has come true in an example of, at the same time, of Haman, when he constructed a gallows for Mordecai, but it was later hanged in the same gallows. We also read through Matthew 7:3-4, and he says, "And why beholdest thou the mote that is in thy brother's eye, but consider not the beam that is in thine own eye? Or how wilt thou say to thy brother, let me pull out the mote of thine eye, and behold a beam in thine own eye?" Which means saying that how is it you easily find faults in other people's lives and in their behavior, but you forget the grave sin that you are committing in your own life? Have you not examined your own life? And this is what the kind of judgment, this is the kind of self-righteous, self-judgment we need to make sure before we think that we are self-righteously, that we are better or purer than the others. And also we have to remember that before we judge others or condemn others for their behavior, there is a God that is condemning us or going to condemn us for our behavior. And Christ has not just stopped there itself. He also went on to say, "Thou hypocrite," in verse number 5, "Thou hypocrite, first cast out the beam out of thine own eye, and then shall thou see clearly to cast out the mote in thy brother's eye." First, we need to examine ourselves, whether we are in the eyes, whether we are pure and good in the eyes of the Lord. Now, when we talk about the right judgment, Christ has not stopped us from judging. He's in fact, John 7:24, he says, "Judge not according to the appearance, but judge righteous judgment." And he's actually giving us the way we need to judge. And Christ, obviously, he is talking about, when we talk about the righteous judgment, we need to understand that the psalmist has said, Psalm 119:160, "Thy word is true from the beginning, and every one of the righteous judgments endureth forever." When we are putting forth a judgment call, we need to make sure we're doing it according to the scriptures. Then the question arises, when do we need to make these kind of righteous judgments? There are many instances in life. But I will talk about three things that really pertaining to our personal spiritual life. First of all, we need to exercise righteous judgment when we identify the false teachers. In the same discourse where Christ is talking about in the Sermon on the Mount, he gave an example in Matthew 7:15. He says, "Ye shall know them by their fruits." How are we going to make that judgment? Because Christ has told us that we observe them, and if they are not yielding good fruits, we do have to make the judgment and that they are false teachers. And we also may have to make righteous judgment when we mark and avoid false teachers. Romans 16:17, "I beseech you, brethren, mark them which cause divisions and offenses contrary to the doctrine which you have learned, and avoid them." How are we going to avoid them if we are not in a position to judge them? So when we think about these things, we have to make sure that we are safeguarding ourselves, not following blindly against these false teachers, because a blind man leading a blind, and both will go into the ditch, and we will end up finding ourselves in the wrong side of the judgment call. And there's a third occasion we need to make a righteous judgment. That is when we are identifying the faithful. The early church has made the judgment. In Acts chapter 6 and verse 3, this is what the Bible says, that the apostles saying to the early church, "Look ye out among ye seven men of honest report, full of Holy Ghost and wisdom, whom we appoint over this business." The early church has practiced that. Early church has seen the men, seen the brethren who have this ability to be that are faithful, and appoint the faithful man over the Lord's business. And the same thing Paul is talking to in Timothy, in 2 Timothy 2. He says, and the things that thou hast heard of me among many witnesses, thou the same commit thou to the faithful man who shall be able to teach others also. These three areas, which are pertinent to our life at church growth as well as our Christian life, we need to exercise the righteous judgment given to us from the scriptures. When we think about how we need to judge, we need to make judgment righteously. How are we not to judge? We should not judge like hypocritically. With two things that we put this in mind, and the God is in heaven is going to judge us righteously. Thank you for that wonderful question.
1: Thank you, Brother Goodham, for that good answer. Now to Brother Thomason. The person says, why do you quote Mark 16:16 and fail to quote verses 17 and 18 with it? Does this indicate that miraculous gifts are for all baptized believers? Brother Thomason.
2: Thank you so much for the question. As far as quoting Mark 16:16 without quoting 17 and 18, that, of course, would depend upon what one is teaching or what one is preaching about. If a person is preaching on the necessity of baptism or teaching upon that subject, and they're simply trying to make the point that baptism is necessary and that it is a part of the plan of salvation, it's not the whole thing, but it is a part of what one must do to be saved, they would simply need to quote verse 16, he that believeth and is baptized shall be saved, and that makes the point. It would not be necessary to quote 17 and 18. Now, on the other hand, if a person is teaching on the miraculous age of the church, then they might very well quote Mark 16, beginning at verse 15, and they would go on through 18 to make that point. Let's compare this part of the question to the question that's been asked. A question has been asked here, why we quote Mark 16:16, but we do not quote 17:18. Well, that's all that the viewer needs to say to get their question across. We have the question, we understand the question. But you'll note there are two other verses in this passage, 19 and 20. Why not mention them in the question? Well, it's not necessary. So likewise, sometimes when a person is making a point on baptism or any other subject, sometimes one verse will do. Sometimes we may need 10 verses. Now, let's look at the second part of the question. Does this indicate that all baptized believers are going to receive the ability to perform miracles? Well, no, it doesn't indicate that. We know from studying the Bible that the first century church had miraculous powers. In fact, we see that right here in the context of Mark 16. Jesus mentions these things here, and that's dealing with the miraculous. We know that the apostles on the day of Pentecost were baptized with the Holy Spirit. That was in fulfillment of the promise that they had been given by Jesus in Acts chapter 1, verses 4 through 8. They received that baptism, and through that baptism they were endued with power. They had miraculous power. We know that through the laying on of the apostles' hands, they could impart miraculous power or miraculous gifts to others, but it was only through the laying on of the apostles' hands. Acts chapter 8, particularly verses 14 through 18, makes that very clear. So what happened once the apostles had died out? Think about that for a moment. We also know that Paul, in discussing miraculous gifts, in 1 Corinthians 12 through 14, he makes it clear in chapter 13 that those miraculous gifts were temporary. They had a purpose in the first century church. They would serve that purpose, and then they would cease to exist. What was the purpose of those miraculous gifts? Well, it's interesting. Our question comes from Mark 16, and Mark 16 is one of the contexts that reveals the purpose of those miracles. If you'll note verse 20, they went forth and preached everywhere, the Lord working with them and confirming the word with signs following. Those signs are what he refers to in 17 and 18. And you might also want to take note of Hebrews, specifically chapter 2, verses 1 through 4. So the miraculous aids was there for the purpose of confirming God's message. And once that message had been confirmed, and it has been confirmed, God doesn't have to keep on confirming it. We are to believe it. And so God has confirmed his message. We have the complete plan of salvation. It has been confirmed. We know it's God's will. And so the miraculous is no longer necessary today. But pay close attention to what Paul says in 1 Corinthians chapter 13, and he makes it very clear that the miraculous age was a temporary situation. Thank you very much.
1: Thank you very much to each of these brethren for doing such a good job today in answering these questions. You know, there in Mark 16, it says these miraculous powers would attend the believers. Now, when you turn further and go into the book of Acts, where you're seeing the fulfillment of these statements of Jesus in the book of Acts, after the Holy Spirit is given, we learn in Acts 8, 12 through 18, that those miraculous powers came to those baptized believers only after the apostles, Peter and John, had laid their hands on them to receive miraculous power. And then when I turn over to Acts chapter 19, verses 1 through 7, I find the same thing. The idea is taught clearly there as well. Paul found men at Ephesus who were disciples of John and had not yet been baptized with the baptism of the Great Commission that Jesus had commanded in Mark 16. After their baptism, what did Paul do? He laid his hands on them. They received the Holy Spirit in a miraculous way, and they proved it by speaking in tongues and prophesying. So as Brother Kevin has said, we understand that these miraculous powers were received by Christians through the laying on of the apostles' hands, and when all the apostles died, there was no one on earth to lay hands on people and give them these powers. And so these miraculous powers ceased when the last man on whom the last apostle laid their hands on died. And when that last man died, there was no one on earth that could work these miracles. And so this passage has to be a limited one. Thanks so much for watching A Bible Answer today. And remember, for your Bible questions, there's always a Bible answer.
0: We would love to hear from you, our viewers. 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
1: If you're like me, you like hearing God's word. 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Thank you, and we hope you enjoy the Gospel Journal.

joined me today to hear another lesson from God's Word. I always do my best to present the truth, and I hope the lessons that I present to you will challenge you or will cause you to be uplifted so that you might grow closer to God. So now let's get to our lesson. Whether we like it or not, there's a great day coming called the Judgment Day, and it will come on a day when we're not expecting it. Let's look at a few verses that talk about this great day. Jude 1, verse 6, "And the angels who did not keep their proper domain, but left their own abode, is reserved in everlasting chains under darkness for the judgment of the great day." Matthew 12, verse 36, "But I say to you that for every idle word men may speak, they will give an account of it in the day of judgment." Matthew 10, verse 15, "Assuredly I say to you, it will be more tolerable for the land of Sodom and Gomorrah in the day of judgment than for that city." Hebrews 9, verse 27, "And as it is appointed for men to die once, but after this, the judgment." From these few verses, there should be no doubt that there will be a judgment day. As Jude said, it is a great day. Not only is it a great day because it's the end of our time here on earth, but it will be a great day for all who have lived righteous lives according to God's word. As Paul said in 2 Timothy 4, verse number 7, "I have fought the good fight. I have finished the race. I have kept the faith. Finally, there is laid up for me the crown of righteousness, which the Lord, the righteous judge, will give to me on that day, and not to me only, but also to all who have loved his appearing." However, it will not be a great day for everyone, because those like the people of Sodom and Gomorrah, they'll be cast into outer darkness, where there'll be weeping and gnashing of teeth. So let's begin looking at some of the things that will happen on this great day. Jesus will return like a thief in the night on the day of judgment. Now look at some verses that prove this. Acts 1, verse number 9. "Now when they had spoken these things while they watched, he was taken up, and a cloud received him out of their sight. And while they looked steadfastly toward heaven as he went up, behold, two men stood by them in white apparel, who also said, 'Men of Galilee, why do you stand gazing up into heaven? This same Jesus who was taken up from you into heaven will so come in like manner as you saw him go into heaven.'" This is after Jesus had been raised from the dead and had been with his disciples. They were talking to Jesus one last time in person before he visibly went up into heaven. And they were watching him as he was ascending up into heaven. And then we find these angels. They start talking to them and they tell them, you know, "Hey, guys, this Jesus you've seen going up like that, well, guess what? He's going to come back in the same way." In other words, it's going to be a visible return that people can see. Hebrews 9, verse 28, "So Christ was offered once to bear the sins of many. To those who eagerly wait for him, he will appear a second time apart from sin for salvation." The word "appear" means to make himself seen. So he will not return quietly or in secret, as the rapture doctrine teaches. 1 Thessalonians 4, verse 16, "For the Lord himself will descend from heaven with a shout, with the voice of an archangel, and with the trumpet of God, and the dead in Christ will rise first. Then we, who are alive and remain, shall be caught up together with them in the clouds to meet the Lord in the air. And thus we shall always be with the Lord. Therefore comfort one another with these words. But concerning the times and the seasons, brethren, you have no need that I should write to you. For you yourselves know perfectly that the day of the Lord so comes as a thief in the night." John 5, verse 28, "Do not marvel at this, for the hour is coming in which all who are in the graves will hear his voice and come forth, those who have done good to the resurrection of life, and those who have done evil to the resurrection of condemnation." So let there be no mistake, no one living or dead will be able to miss the second coming of Christ. As we learn from these verses, there is an order to things. Those who have died in Christ will rise first. Then the living will meet the Lord in the air. However, we are not told specifically where the wicked fall into this order, but we do know that they will be raised and judged on that same day. Paul points out again how Jesus will come on that day like a thief in the night, because no one will know when that day will happen, which proves that there are no signs one can look for to know that Jesus is about to return. Not even the angels or Jesus himself knows when that day would be.

Mark 13, verse 32 states, "But of that day and hour, no one knows, not even the angels in heaven, nor the Son, but only the Father." On this day, when Jesus comes back, there will be a great gathering that has never been seen before. As we've already seen, the righteous and unrighteous dead will be resurrected, which can also be seen in Acts 24, verse 15. "I have hope in God, which they themselves also accept, that there will be a resurrection of the dead, both the just and the unjust. At the resurrection, those who are dead will no longer have physical bodies, because they will be given new bodies that will last forever, as can be seen in 1 Corinthians 15, verse 35. But someone will say, 'How are the dead raised up? And with what body do they come?' Foolish one, what you sow is not made alive unless it dies. And what you sow, you do not sow that body that shall be, but mere grain, perhaps wheat or some other grain. But God gives it a body as he pleases, and to each seed its own body. All flesh is not the same flesh, but there is one kind of flesh of men, another flesh of animals, another of fish, and another of birds. There are also celestial bodies and terrestrial bodies, but the glory of the celestial is one, and the glory of the terrestrial is another. There is one glory of the sun, another glory of the moon, and another glory of the stars. For one star differs from another star in glory, so also is the resurrection of the dead. The body is sown in corruption, it is raised in incorruption. It is sown in dishonor, it is raised in glory. It is sown in weakness, it is raised in power. It is sown a natural body, it is raised a spiritual body. There is a natural body, and there is a spiritual body. And so it is written, 'The first man, Adam, became a living being. The last Adam became a life-giving spirit.' However, the spiritual is not first, but the natural, and afterward the spiritual. The first man was of the earth, made of dust. The second man is the Lord from heaven. As was the man of dust, so also are those who are made of dust. And as is the heavenly man, so also are those who are heavenly. And as we have borne the image of the man of dust, we shall also bear the image of the heavenly man. Now this I say, brethren, that flesh and blood cannot inherit the kingdom of God, nor does corruption inherit incorruption. Those who are still alive when Jesus returns will be transformed in the twinkling of an eye, as can be seen in 1 Corinthians 15, verse 51. Behold, I tell you a mystery. We shall not all sleep, but we shall all be changed. In a moment, in the twinkling of an eye, at the last trumpet, for the trumpet will sound, and the dead will be raised incorruptible, and we shall be changed. For this corruptible must put on incorruption, and this mortal must put on immortality." Paul teaches that the righteous will be resurrected just as Christ was, and that our spiritual bodies will be like his. Philippians 3, verse 20. "For our citizenship is in heaven, for which we also eagerly wait for the Savior, the Lord Jesus Christ, who will transform our lowly body, that it may be conformed to his glorious body, according to the working by which he is able even to subdue all things to himself." However, not even the Apostle John knew the details of what our new bodies would be like, as taught in 1 John 3, verse 2. "Beloved, now we are children of God, and it has not yet been revealed what we shall be, but we know that when he is revealed, we shall be like him, for we shall see him as he is." When Jesus comes back, he will come with his angels. Matthew 16, verse 27. "For the Son of Man is going to come in the glory of his Father with his angels, and will then recompense every man according to his deeds." Matthew 25, verse 31. "When the Son of Man comes in his glory, and all the holy angels with him, then he will sit on the throne of his glory." 2 Thessalonians 1, verse number 7. "And to give you who are troubled rest with us when the Lord Jesus is revealed from heaven with his mighty angels." On that day, everyone who has ever existed will be gathered to stand before Jesus to be judged. And while we don't have all the details, we can see that the angels that Jesus brings with him will play their part in gathering the just from the unjust, which means that they're going to be separated out. We can see this in the following parable, which Jesus explains of the tares and wheat in Matthew 13, verse 36. "Then Jesus sent the multitude away and went into the house. And his disciples came to him, saying, 'Explain to us the parable of the tares of the field.' He answered and said to them, 'He who sows the good seed is the Son of Man. The field is the world.
The good seeds are the sons of the kingdom, but the tares are the sons of the wicked one. The enemy who sowed them is the devil. The harvest is the end of the age, and the reapers are the angels. Therefore, as the tares are gathered and burned in the fire, so it will be at the end of this age. The Son of Man will send out his angels, and they will gather out of his kingdom all things that offend and those who practice lawlessness, and will cast them into the furnace of fire. There will be wailing and gnashing of teeth. Then the righteous will shine forth as the sun in the kingdom of their Father. He who has ears to hear, let him hear. Nobody, I mean absolutely nobody, can escape this great day, because everyone will be judged. 2 Corinthians 5 verse 10, for we must all appear before the judgment seat of Christ, that each one may receive the things done in the body according to what he has done, whether good or bad. Jesus is the greatest judge we could stand in front of, because he knows what it means to be like us. He has walked a mile in our shoes and then some. And so, you know, we can never say that he doesn't understand. Hebrews 4, verse number 15. For we do not have a high priest who cannot sympathize with our weaknesses, but was at all points tempted as we are, yet without sin. And nothing can be hidden from God. I don't care if you can hide things from those that are around you. You cannot hide it from God. Hebrews 4, verse 13. And there is no creature hidden from his sight, but all things are naked and open to the eyes of him to whom we must give account. Ecclesiastes 12, verse 13. Let us hear the conclusion of the whole matter. Fear God and keep his commandments, for this is man's all. For God will bring every work into judgment, including every secret thing, whether good or evil. Matthew 12, verse 36. But I say to you that for every idle word men may speak, they will give an account of it in the day of judgment. So you will not be able to get away with anything on that day. Revelation 20, verse number 12. And I saw the dead, small and great, standing before God, and the books were opened. And another book was opened, which is the book of life. And the dead were judged according to their works by the things which were written in the books. The sea gave up the dead who were in it, and death and Hades delivered up the dead who were in them. And they were judged, each one according to his works. This emphasizes that all who stand before Jesus, that they are going to be judged by how they live their lives. It doesn't matter if you are the president of the United States or you're a very poor person. We will all be judged. Again, this is pointed out in Matthew 25, verse 32. All the nations will be gathered before him, and he will separate them one from another as a shepherd divides his sheep from the goats. And he will set the sheep on his right hand, but the goats on the left. As we read earlier, the books will be open, and Jesus will judge us. Acts 17, verse 31. Because he has appointed a day on which he will judge the world in righteousness by the man whom he has ordained. He has given assurance of this to all by raising him from the dead. The standard that we will be judged by is the Word of God. John 12, verse 48. He who rejects me and does not receive my words has that which judges him. The word that I have spoken will judge him in the last day. So this tells us there doesn't have to be any surprises on the day of judgment. If we study God's word, we can know exactly what we need to do to go to heaven. As Paul told Timothy, 2 Timothy 3, verse 16, all scripture is given by inspiration to God and is profitable for doctrine, for reproof, for correction, for instruction in righteousness, that the man of God may be complete, thoroughly equipped for every good work. As John said, 1 John 5, verse 13, these things I have written to you who believe in the name of the Son of God, that you may know that you have eternal life, and that you may continue to believe in the name of the Son of God. So the judgment day will be a great day for those who have prepared themselves by living a faithful life to God. One of the books that will be open at that time is the Book of Life. This is the book that you want your name in, as indicated by the following verses, Philippians 4, verse 3. And I urge you also, true companion, help these women who labor with me in the gospel, with Clement also, and the rest of my fellow workers whose names are in the Book of Life. Revelation 3, verse 5, he who overcomes shall be clothed in white garments, and I will not blot out his name from the book of life, but I will confess his name before my Father and before his angels. If your name is in the book of life, then you are part of the redeemed who will go to heaven.
But those peoples whose names don't appear in that book and have been blotted out, they will suffer the torments of hell forever. But they will still bow down and worship Jesus on that day. But it'll be too late for them because they had their whole life to get things right, but they chose not to. And so they decided to live for themselves. Revelation 20, verse number 15. And anyone not found written in the book of life was cast into the lake of fire. Revelation 13, verse number 8. All who dwell on the earth will worship him whose names have not been written in the book of life of the Lamb slain from the foundation of the world. Philippians 2, verse number 9. Therefore God also has highly exalted him and given him the name which is above every name, that at the name of Jesus every knee shall bow, of those in heaven, and of those on earth, and of those under the earth, and that every tongue should confess that Jesus Christ is Lord, to the glory of God the Father. There would no longer be any atheists after that great day, because all will know that Jesus is the King of his kingdom, and that everything that the Bible said is true. On that day, we will be rejoicing and weeping because the fate of every person will be decided on that day. The righteous will hear things like this: Come, you blessed of my Father, inherit the kingdom prepared for you from the foundation of the world. For I was hungry, and you gave me food. I was thirsty, and you gave me drink. I was a stranger, and you took me in. I was naked, and you clothed me. I was sick, and you visited me. I was in prison, and you came to me. Matthew 25, verse 21. Well done, good and faithful servant. You were faithful over a few things. I will make you ruler over many things. Enter into the joy of your Lord. However, the wicked and all those who did not love God or obey his will hear things like this. Matthew 25, verse 41. Depart from me, you cursed, into the everlasting fire prepared for the devil and his angels. Matthew 25, verse 26, you wicked and lazy servant, cast the unprofitable servant into the outer darkness. There will be weeping and gnashing of teeth. Even some of those who claim to follow God and his word might say something like this in Matthew 7, verse 22. Many will say to me in that day, Lord, Lord, have we not prophesied in your name, cast out demons in your name, and done many wonders in your name? And then I will declare to them, I never knew you. Depart from me. You practice lawlessness. However, this will be a great day for the righteous because they will get to go to heaven, as Jesus promised, John 14, verse number 1. Let not your heart be troubled. You believe in God, believe also in me. In my Father's house are many mansions. If it were not so, I would have told you. I go to prepare a place for you, and if I go and prepare a place for you, I will come again and receive you to myself, that where I am, there you may be also. We will finally get to see this wonderful place that has been prepared for us. And while John does his best to give us a glimpse of what heaven might look like in Revelation 21, it will be something that can only be fully appreciated once you experience it. We will be in the presence of God Almighty, and we will no longer experience pain, death, or tears, as can be seen in Revelation 21, verse number 4. And God will wipe away every tear from their eyes. There shall be no more death, nor sorrow, nor crying. There shall be no more pain, for the former things have passed away. Now, I wish I could say something good about those who choose the wrong path, but I cannot, because these are the type of things that we read about hell. Mark 9, verse 42. But whoever causes one of these little ones who believe in me to stumble, it would be better for him if a millstone were hung around his neck and he were thrown into the sea. If your hand causes you to sin, cut it off. It is better for you to enter life maimed rather than having two hands to go to hell into the fire that shall never be quenched, where their worm does not die and the fire is not quenched. Revelation 14, verse 9. Then a third angel followed them, saying with a loud voice, If anyone worships the beast in his image and receives his mark on his forehead or on his hand, he himself shall also drink of the wine of the wrath of God, which is poured out full strength into the cup of his indignation. He shall be tormented with fire and brimstone in the presence of the holy angels and in the presence of the Lamb. And smoke of their torment ascends forever and ever. And they have no rest day or night who worship the beast and his image, and whoever receives the mark of his name.
Revelation 20, verse number 10. The devil who deceived them was cast into the lake of fire and brimstone, where the beast and the false prophets are, and they will be tormented day and night forever and ever. Matthew 8, verse 12. There will be weeping and gnashing of teeth. Now I want you to notice how Paul contrasts the difference between the righteous and the unrighteous in 2 Thessalonians 1, verse number 7. And to give you who are troubled rest with us when the Lord Jesus is revealed from heaven with his mighty angels in flaming fire, taking vengeance on those who do not know God and on those who do not obey the gospel of our Lord Jesus Christ. These shall be punished with everlasting destruction from the presence of the Lord and from the glory of his power, when he comes in that day to be glorified in his saints and to be admired among all those who believe, because our testimony among you was believed. Therefore we also pray always for you that our God would count you worthy of this calling and fulfill all the good pleasure of his goodness and the work of faith with power, that the name of our Lord Jesus Christ may be glorified in you and you in him, according to the grace of our God and the Lord Jesus Christ. Also, Matthew says in Matthew 25, verse 46, and these will go away into everlasting punishment, but the righteous into eternal life. Jesus is telling us plainly that there will be an eternal separation. There are no second chances once you die. Also, when Jesus returns, the earth and everything on it will be destroyed. 2 Peter 3, verse 10. But the day of the Lord will come as a thief in the night, in which the heavens will pass away with a great noise and the elements will melt with fervent heat. Both the earth and the works that are in it will be burned up. After the judgment is completed, Jesus will hand the kingdom / church over to the Father. 1 Corinthians 15, verse 22. For as in Adam all die, even so in Christ all shall be made alive, but each one in his order. Christ the firstfruits, afterward those who are Christ at his coming. Then comes the end when he delivers the kingdom to God the Father, when he puts an end to all rule and all authority and power. For he must reign till he has put all enemies under his feet. The last enemy that will be destroyed is death, for he has put all things under his feet. But when he says all things are put under him, it is evident that he who put all things under him is accepted. Now, when all things are made subject to him, then the Son himself will also be subject to him who put all things under him, that God may be all in all. The question becomes, are you ready for that great day? Many times people are focused on living their lives and accomplishing great things in a worldly way, but they forget that they are supposed to live their lives for God, and they forget that their life is but a vapor, as it is here today and gone tomorrow. They forget that our short lives here are not even a drop in a bucket compared to eternity. And this is why we need to realize that our main goal in life should be to be prepared for heaven. Because everything on this earth, all its riches, everything is going to be burned up, and you cannot take them with you. Since we know that the judgment day is a reality, I hope that every Christian will remember what our priorities are supposed to be so that we will be ready for the judgment day. Even if it happens right now, or if it happens tomorrow, or 100 years from now, we will be prepared. Don't allow this old world and its influence to distract you and to try to get you off the path. Instead, keep pressing on towards your goal of heaven. If you're not a Christian, please understand that it's not too late for you. As Peter said, 2 Peter 3, verse number 9, the Lord is not slack concerning his promise, as some count slackness, but is long-suffering toward us, not willing that any should perish, but that all should come to repentance. God gave the people almost 100 years to repent during Noah's time, but none of them did. I hope that you will not follow their example. We are truly blessed because God has already given us almost 2,000 years since he died on the cross for us to be able to have time to get it right. Just like in the time of Noah, when it is time, the judgment day will begin. And if you have put off becoming a Christian, you will spend eternity in hell. Hell is a real place, and God doesn't want you to go there, but it is your choice. I hope that you will make today the day of your salvation. God's plan of salvation is simple. Thanks to God and his wonderful grace, he's made it possible
for heaven to be our home through His Son. If you believe that Jesus is the Son of God and that He died for you so that you could have your sins forgiven, then why not be saved today? God's plan of salvation is as follows. You must believe. John 8, verse 24. Therefore I said to you that you will die in your sins, for if you do not believe that I am He, you will die in your sins. You must repent. Luke 13, 3. I tell you no, but unless you repent, you will all likewise perish. This means you change your ways, your worldly ways, and you conform them to God's Word. You must also be willing to confess Jesus as your Lord. Romans 10, verse number 10. For with the heart one believes unto righteousness, and with the mouth confession is made unto salvation. We must never be ashamed of our Lord Jesus Christ. And you also must be baptized in water for the forgiveness of your sins, as so many did at the birth of the church. Acts 2:38, then Peter said to them, repent and let every one of you be baptized in the name of Jesus Christ for the remission of sins, and you shall receive the gift of the Holy Spirit. This is the easy part of obeying God's plan of salvation. The challenging part is remaining committed to Him for the rest of your days. As Jesus said, Revelation 2 verse 10, be faithful unto death and I will give you the crown of life. If we can remain faithful, then the judgment day will be a great day of rejoicing. But if not, it will be the saddest and most miserable day that we will ever experience. So what will your choice be? I sure do appreciate you listening to my lesson today. I hope that you found it something that is biblical, something that was encouraging, or maybe again challenged you to change your life, or just maybe gave you something to think about. I think it's so important that we listen and that we study God's Word as much as we can. Now, one thing I want to be clear on is I want you to never take my word at just because I say it so. Now, I do my best to study God's Word, and I try to make sure that I'm always presenting the truth. But I am just a man. I can make mistakes. So compare what I say to God's Word. If you do that, you can't go wrong. And if you find that I'm teaching something that is incorrect, I mean, you can turn to Scripture and you can say, look what it says here. Please contact me and let me know, because I'm very concerned. I want to make sure that I am proclaiming the truth. Another thing that you can do that will be helpful to you is you can go on YouTube, you can search out LG Ministry, and you can look for my videos there as well. And you will find, it's close to 500 videos now or more. But there will be many lessons that you can continue to watch and you continue to grow from. Please let people know about this so that other people can see the truth taught. Again, I hope you have a wonderful day. And I hope that you continue to run the race and to remain faithful to God until the day that you die.

The day spring from on high hath visited us, to give light to them that sit in darkness and in the shadow of death, to guide our feet into the way of peace.

0: And now, visit with us as we draw near to God.
1: Thanks for being with us today. We do appreciate you for the time you spend with us, and we're glad you find something profitable. We are in debt to our Lord for this opportunity, and we ask Him to help us use our time profitably. We let the Bible speak to us. That great text, the Scripture, which has come from the mind of God through His inspired writers. And we're privileged to open its covers and read and gain a knowledge of it and use that knowledge to bring us more nearly into the likeness of our Lord. Passage of Scripture with which we shall begin our thoughts today. Romans chapter 1, verse 28. Romans 1 and verse 28 reads, "And even as they did not like to retain God in their knowledge, God gave them over to a reprobate mind to do those things which are not convenient." God gave them over to a reprobate mind. The verses that immediately precede this verse tell us the steps these people had taken away from God, until finally they reached the point where God, this text says, gave them over to a reprobate mind. When that happened, all kind of bad things began to occur. Being filled with all unrighteousness, fornication, wickedness, covetousness, maliciousness, full of envy, murder, debate, deceit, malignity, whisperers, backbiters, haters of God, despiteful, proud, boasters, inventors of evil things, disobedient to parents, without understanding, covenant breakers, without natural affection, implacable, unmerciful, who knowing the judgment of God that they which commit such things are worthy of death, not only do the same, but also have pleasure in them that do them. We trace that back to the place where it begins. And the place where it begins is when God gave them over to a reprobate mind. From that point on, it was all downhill, further and faster. The reprobate mind was what was the initiation of all of it. The New King James Version of our Bible replaces the word reprobate with the word debased. God gave them over to a debased mind. To debase something means you've lowered its status, you've lowered its quality, you've lowered its character. As for instance, when someone puts water into wine in the hopes that nobody will tell that it has been debased. It's been mixed, it's been perverted, it's been adulterated. There are certain seasons of the year when there is a wonderful, generous spirit that occurs among our people. And when that season of the year comes around, we're delighted that people are kind and generous and want to do favors for others. However, sometime commercialism creeps into that, and someone says, commercialism has debased our holiday. We understand what they mean. That wonderful spirit that characterizes some of our holidays is lowered. The quality of it's changed. The character of it's changed. And and we say that it has been debased. Another word that's sometimes used in Romans 1 and verse 28 instead of the word reprobate is the word corrupt. God gave them over to a corrupt mind, is what one version of the New Testament says. The mind that has been tainted and adulterated and is no longer clean and pure to think right. One English version of the New Testament uses the word undiscerning. God gave them over to an undiscerning mind. To discern means that you have the ability to think straight. You can distinguish and you can understand. You have insight. But the opposite of that is undiscerning. You no longer think right. You do not have the ability to understand, and you have no insight that's correct. And so there's that beautiful text in Romans 1 and verse 28. Even as they did not like to retain God in their knowledge, God gave them over to a reprobate, to a debased, to a corrupt, to an undiscerning mind. Well, in 1 Corinthians chapter 9 and verse 27, this same word is used again, only it's translated by a different English word. In our King James Version, the word castaway appears. Paul wrote in 1 Corinthians 9 and verse 27, I keep under my body and bring it into subjection, lest by any means, after I have preached to others, I myself should be a castaway. A castaway is something that has been thrown aside. Paul said, it's possible for me to be thrown aside if I do not tend to my own faithfulness. The word castaway is the same as the word reprobate in the original Greek language. To be a castaway is to be a reprobate. Think about having a castaway mind. There's one version of the New Testament that uses the word rejected instead of castaway. The American Standard Version of our English Bible, Paul said, lest I myself should be rejected. To be rejected is to be a reprobate. To be rejected is to be a castaway. One English version uses the word disqualified there. Lest I myself should be disqualified. So a number of different words are used to put in the English language what's meant by the word reprobate. I'll turn in my Bible to 2 Corinthians. In 2 Corinthians chapter 13, verses 5 and 6 and 7, Paul wrote, examine yourselves, whether ye be in the faith. Prove your own selves. Know ye not your own selves, how that Jesus Christ is in you, except ye be reprobates. There's our word. But I trust that ye shall know that we are not reprobates. Now I pray to God that ye do no evil, not that we should appear approved, but that ye should do that which is honest, though we be as reprobates. Well, three times in that passage, the word reprobates is used. And another time, the word approved is used, which is the opposite of reprobate. So there's that beautiful text, reprobates. One English version uses the word disapproved. Disapproved. Thus, the passage should read, examine yourselves whether you be in the faith. prove your own selves, know ye not your own selves, how that Jesus Christ is in you, except ye be disapproved. And so that passage continues, I trust that ye shall know that we are not disapproved. Instead of the word reprobate, the word disapproved is used. We understand the word disapproved. One version of our English Bible uses the word failure there. Failure, reprobate, examine yourselves whether ye be in the faith, prove your own selves. Know ye not your own selves how that Jesus Christ is in you, except ye be failures. Failures, reprobates, disapproved. And one very popular English version of the scriptures uses the long phrase, failed to meet the test. Verse 5, examine yourselves whether ye be in the faith. Prove your own selves. Know ye not your own selves how that Jesus Christ is in you, except ye fail the test. Failed to meet the test. That's what it's translated instead of the word reprobate. Failed to meet the test. A failure. And thus disapproved. Now turn with me to the book of 2 Timothy. Just a few pages over. In 2 Timothy chapter 3 and verse 8. In that verse, Paul wrote, now, as Jannes and Jambres withstood Moses, so do these also resist the truth. Men of corrupt minds, reprobate concerning the faith. There's our word, reprobate. Reprobate concerning the faith. The word rejected is sometimes used in other English versions, rejected. Rejected concerning the faith. And also in connection with that passage, sometime the word disqualified is used. The Great Living Oracle's translation of the New Testament uses the word disqualified concerning the faith. One gentleman, Brother Hugo McCord, published a brilliant New Testament translation, and he used the word worthless in that verse. These people are worthless concerning the faith. Worthless. And the word is also used, the word counterfeit. At least one English word, an English version, makes that verse read that they're counterfeit concerning the faith. Counterfeit, not real, not genuine. Titus chapter 1, just a page or so over. In Titus chapter 1, and verse 16. The record says, they profess that they know God, but in works they deny Him, being abominable and disobedient, and unto every good work reprobate. There's that word in our King James Version. These people are reprobate concerning every good work. Reprobate. And one English version uses the word unfit. They're unfit with regard to every good work, not prepared to engage in it. Another English version uses the word useless. They're useless in every good work. Unfit, useless, reprobate. Hebrews chapter 6 and verse 8. Well, verse 7. For the earth which drinketh in the rain that cometh down oft upon it, and bringeth forth herbs, meat for them by whom it was dressed, receiveth blessing from God. But that which beareth thorns and briars is rejected, and is nigh unto cursing, whose end is to be burned. This ground bears thorns and briars, and is rejected. Our King James Version says it is rejected. That's the same word as our word reprobate. We have on our hands in this passage some reprobate ground, farmland, that is referred to as reprobate. Useless, that's one English version. Worthless, that's another English version. And still another English version uses the word rejected. All of them proposed as synonyms for the word reprobate, rejected. Now, with all of that before us, let's go back to Romans chapter 1 and verse 28. Even as they did not like to retain God in their knowledge, God gave them over to a reprobate mind to do those things which are not convenient. A reprobate mind, the mind with which we think and reason and purpose and rejoice. All of that comes from our minds. This mind that Paul describes in Romans 1 and verse 28 is reprobate. Remember, we use the word debased in connection with reprobate. An English version says, this mind is debased. That is, this mind cannot distinguish between that which is right and good and that which is not. If there were a bank anywhere in our community that accepted only counterfeit money, we'd stay away from that bank. We'd know that it couldn't stay in business doing that. But here is a mind that accepts only counterfeit thoughts, not that which is real and true and good and with value, but only that which is counterfeit. It's not real. It has no value. A counterfeit mind is like that. It doesn't matter how often the truth is preached to that mind. It does not matter how often the gospel is exposed to that mind. The mind is unprepared to receive it. The mind does not receive that which is true. It receives only that which is false, counterfeit. So, that's what a reprobate mind is. And in addition to that, the word corrupt is used with reference to this mind, and especially the word undiscerning. A reprobate mind is an undiscerning mind. To be discerning means to have the power to distinguish and to select what is true, what is appropriate, what is excellent. It has the ability to think and reason and understand. That's what a discerning mind is. An undiscerning mind is just the opposite of that. It does not have any insight. It does not have any understanding of that which is true and right. Undiscerning. Back in Proverbs chapter 25 and verse 4. The wise man Solomon wrote, take away the dross from the silver, and there shall come forth a vessel for the finer. The word dross in that verse is the same Greek word that is translated reprobate in the New Testament. The Septuagint Greek version of the Old Testament uses that word reprobate to talk about the dross that is in silver. As long as silver is filled with impurities, it's of no value to the jeweler. But when it's been purified, when the dross has been removed, the impurities are taken out, then the jeweler can turn it into a fine piece of jewelry. This is the word that's used to describe a reprobate mind. It is undiscerning, cannot detect the impurities that come and fill our minds. So, in Matthew 13 and verse 15, Jesus said, "This people's heart is waxed gross. Their ears are dull of hearing, their eyes they have closed. Lest at any time they should see with their eyes, hear with their ears, understand with their heart, be converted, and I should heal them." An understanding heart, that's the opposite of a heart that is undiscerning, a heart that is understanding. What's more, in connection with this mind we're talking about that's called reprobate, you will remember that the word useless is sometimes translated for that word reprobate. In a number of passages we read, useless is translated instead of reprobate. And on another occasion, the word worthless is used. A mind that is reprobate is useless, and it's worthless. It doesn't function accurately. Think about that, my friend. When our minds become reprobate, they're no longer worth anything to us as far as understanding God's truth. They're useless insofar as reaching a grasp of what the gospel is all about. That's what a reprobate mind is. A disturbing thought indeed. In some of those passages we read where the word reprobate occurs, the word also disqualified is used as a synonym. A reprobate mind is a disqualified mind. Here's a little team, ball team. The stipulations are that a boy must be under a certain age before he can play on that team. It also stipulates that the boy must weigh only so much. His weight must be under a certain amount. His height also must be limited. In addition to that, he must make passing grades in all of his schoolwork before he qualifies to play on that team. If the team accepts boys who do not qualify, then the team itself becomes disqualified. It can no longer participate. A reprobate mind is said to be a disqualified mind. It no longer deserves to be included in clear thinking. It cannot think clearly. It is a reprobate mind. In addition to disqualified, there's also this word, the word disapproved. We ran across that word several times in our texts as synonymous with the word reprobate, disapproved. Well, here's a school that teaches nursing. The school says, "We will accept only a certain number of students into our nursing program every year. They receive far more applicants than they have places for. Some are approved, but the majority are disapproved." Reprobate, disapproved, rejected. Medical school want to study to be a physician. The medical school says we will take only a certain number of students into our program. You must be approved before you can start your studies. Some are approved, but many of those who apply are disapproved. A reprobate mind is a mind that has been disapproved. It's no longer useful. It's no longer worth anything in thinking clearly. It has been disqualified as far as its search for the gospel truth is concerned. It cannot distinguish between that which is real and true and counterfeit. It lets only that which is counterfeit and false into its thinking process. That's what a reprobate mind is. A reprobate mind is a catastrophe. A person with a reprobate mind will hardly learn the truth of God. His mind is not prepared to receive it. He arrived at that point by engaging in other sins, and now his mind has been declared by God as reprobate, and our text says, God gave them over to a reprobate mind. God let it happen. They caused it. But God let it happen because they put themselves on a course that carried them further and further and further away from the light. God gave them over to a reprobate mind. A beautiful text, Romans 1 and verse 28. Thank you for letting me share that passage with you today. Until the next time, may the goodness of God be yours in full measure.
0: 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Thank you for visiting with us on Dayspring. May your joy be full. May the peace of God rule in your hearts. And may the light of Christ brighten heaven's way.

And now it's time for the Everlasting Gospel. Thank you so much for tuning in today. I look forward to the few moments we have together in a study of the Bible, and I hope you can stay with us throughout the study. My name is Gary McDade, and I am the speaker for the program, and I'm also the preacher for the Browns Ferry Road Church of Christ in Chattanooga, Tennessee. Allow me to use this opportunity to invite you to attend any of our services. They're available on the church's website at simply bfrcoc.org, and there you can see those.

baptism or water baptism. As you see in the title, we're affirming there is one baptism. So is it Holy Spirit baptism or is it water baptism? We will contrast these two baptisms as they are presented in our New Testament in our study today. But first, let's get our text. It's from Ephesians chapter 4, verses 4 through 5, where the Apostle Paul wrote, "There is one body and one Spirit, even as you are called in one hope of your calling, one Lord, one faith, one baptism." It is one baptism that we will be emphasizing. Now, it is important for us to see that we are talking about one baptism, and we're making a distinction between Holy Spirit baptism and water baptism. Since it is one, we're under obligation to demonstrate which one. Is it Holy Spirit baptism? Or is it water baptism? These are the two baptisms that are contending for the position of qualifying as the one baptism. You'll notice in the text in Ephesians, he said there's one faith, there's one Lord, there's one Spirit. Now, it's important for us to see that these are singular. And just as they are singular, that is, there's only one Lord, there's only one system of faith, there's only one Holy Spirit. By the same token, there's only one baptism. That is clearly the meaning of Ephesians 4:5. One baptism. And today what we want to do is to examine what the Bible says first about Holy Spirit baptism, then about water baptism, then we'll see a contrast, and following that contrast we will again emphasize that the one baptism of the New Testament today is water baptism. Well, let's get into our study and take notice of Holy Spirit baptism. To do this, let me invite your attention again to a chart. If you're watching on television, if you're seeing this, if not, I'll tell you, it's Matthew chapter 3 at verse 11. Our subject, Holy Spirit baptism. Let's begin to see what the New Testament says about Holy Spirit baptism. Now, we'll only have a couple of passages that will give us an idea of what Holy Spirit baptism is, and we can read about it in those passages that are found in the New Testament later. But for today, we will illustrate using these two verses. Holy Spirit baptism. Two or three verses. The first one, Matthew 3:11. Here, John the Baptist is the speaker, and he says, "I indeed baptize you with water unto repentance, but he that cometh after me is mightier than I, whose shoes I am not worthy to bear. He shall baptize you with the Holy Ghost and with fire." So there you have John the Baptist saying that the one who comes after him, that is Jesus Christ, would baptize you with the Holy Spirit. John was baptizing with water. So there are references being made to the Holy Spirit, and the one who's coming after him would do the baptizing in that regard. Just as John was doing the baptizing in his day, Christ would baptize with the Holy Spirit. All right, the second passage we'd like to notice comes to us also from the New Testament, from John 15, verses 26 and 27. Here our Lord Jesus Christ is the speaker, and concerning Holy Spirit baptism, he affirms, "But when the Comforter is come, whom I will send unto you from the Father, even the Spirit of truth, which proceedeth from the Father, he shall testify of me, and he also shall bear witness, because ye have been with me from the beginning." So I want you to notice here, the Holy Spirit is referenced as the Comforter, and Jesus is making the statement that he would send the Comforter, the Holy Spirit, from the Father. He would be testifying of Christ. He would be bearing witness of Jesus Christ. So here concerning the subject of Holy Spirit baptism, it might be good to notice at this point, the administrator of that baptism, Holy Spirit baptism, is none other than Jesus Christ himself. So those are a few identifying marks of Holy Spirit baptism. Looking further about the subject of Holy Spirit baptism, let's summarize what we've read from just these three passages of Scripture in our New Testament. Let's notice the Holy Spirit baptism was a promise given to the apostles. That was the audience address there in John 15, verse 26 and 27. Holy Spirit baptism was a promise to the apostles, not a command to men. We're going to be looking at distinctions between the Holy Spirit baptism and water baptism. Holy Spirit baptism, a promise from Christ to the apostles, and not a command to men. Also, Holy Spirit baptism was received by the few, not bestowed on all.
Well, this is good to notice. We need to notice the audience address.

0: in John 15 was the apostles. Now, if you want to determine who that audience was and how I say that with such clarity, it is because if you'll read from John 12 through John 16, you'll see that Christ is in a discussion with his apostles. And he's talking about sending the Holy Spirit to them for the purpose of testifying of Christ and of recalling everything he had taught them. And the Lord would do that by sending the Holy Spirit to the apostles. So the Holy Spirit was going to be received by the few and not by all. The apostles were in a unique position. Also, notice that Holy Spirit baptism is administered by Christ and not executed by man. So when we're talking about Holy Spirit baptism, this is a clearly identified characteristic of it. Also, Holy Spirit baptism was poured out of heaven, not performed on earth. That's good to know. It's going to show a contrast between water baptism and Holy Spirit baptism. Why do you say poured out of heaven? Because Jesus would be in heaven, and from there, from the Father, he would send the Comforter or the Holy Spirit to the apostles. Therefore, Holy Spirit baptism was poured out of heaven and not performed on earth as water baptism is. Also, Holy Spirit baptism is in no name. Additionally, it is not a form or likeness of anything. It is Holy Spirit baptism, where the apostles would be immersed or absorbed in the Holy Spirit. It is not in any name. It does not imitate a form or a likeness of anything. That's another thing good to know about Holy Spirit baptism. Further, Holy Spirit baptism consisted of a miraculous reception, conferring miraculous powers. Now, we see that, and we didn't look at this verse, but the verse is in Acts 2, 1 through 4, where you'll see when the Holy Spirit comes on the apostles, that's exactly what happens. The conference of miraculous power to the apostles. So that's one, again, of the characteristics, conferring miraculous power by means of the outpouring of the Holy Spirit on the apostles. Now let's shift our attention to water baptism and look at two or three verses here. And from these verses, again, like we did with Holy Spirit baptism, we will draw some characteristics so that later in our study today, we can set these two baptisms, water baptism and Holy Spirit baptism, in contrast to each other. Our purpose? To define from the New Testament, to learn from the New Testament what the one baptism is. We will recognize it is either Holy Spirit baptism or it is water baptism. We're going to say water baptism, and we want to show you why. But first, we have to identify Holy Spirit baptism and contrast that to water baptism. In regard to water baptism, we have this verse. It is Matthew 28, verses 18 through 20. Let's read that. Matthew 28:18. And Jesus came and spake unto them, saying, All power is given unto me in heaven and in earth. Go ye therefore and teach all nations, baptizing them in the name of the Father and of the Son and of the Holy Ghost, teaching them to observe all things whatsoever I have commanded you, and lo, I am with you alway, even to the end of the world. Amen. We call this the Great Commission because it is to all men for all time. Now, you might be noticing, since we're looking at a contrast between Holy Spirit baptism and water baptism, some of the differences already between water baptism and Holy Spirit baptism. Christ is commanding his disciples to go into all the world. With Holy Spirit baptism, what is happening? Christ is sending the Comforter, the Holy Spirit, from the Father to the apostles. That's a difference. The one baptism cannot be both. There's only one baptism. It's either Holy Spirit baptism or it is water baptism. Regarding water baptism, Jesus commanded his disciples to do that. They would be the administrators of Holy Spirit baptism, rather water baptism. Christ himself is the administrator of Holy Spirit baptism. Important to know, each has an administrator. Christ, the administrator of the Holy Spirit baptism. The disciples, the administrators of water baptism. So there's one passage we want to look at. Let's look at another in our New Testament concerning water baptism. Romans 6 is about this subject, and we want to talk about it, and we'll look at it in subsequent programs also. In Romans 6, verses 3 through 5, the Apostle Paul declared, Know ye not that so many of us as were baptized into Jesus Christ, were baptized into his death. Therefore, we are buried with him by baptism into death, that like as Christ was raised up from the dead by the glory of the Father, even so we also should walk in newness of life. For if we have been planted together with him in the likeness of his death, we shall be also in the likeness of his resurrection. Look at this verse for just a minute. You'll notice he says, as many of us as were baptized into Jesus Christ. Now, Holy Spirit baptism, the apostles were baptized in the Holy Spirit. But the baptism being mentioned here in Romans 6, and we conclude and maintain that it is water baptism, is baptism into Christ. Now, that matches the Great Commission passage, where Jesus said we're to be baptized in the name of the Father, and of the Son, and of the Holy Ghost, in the Great Commission baptism. Here in Romans 6, we're to be baptized in the name of Jesus Christ. That matches Matthew chapter 28, verses 18 through 20. Also, you notice, we're baptized what? Into his death. There's nothing said about the Comforter, the Holy Spirit, baptizing the apostles into the death of Christ, but there is in regard to water baptism in Romans 6. Now, I think we need to spend a little bit more time in Romans 6 talking about water baptism and showing that this is water baptism, because here is the battleground in regard to the subject of one baptism. Many will look at this verse and say, well, that's spirit baptism in Romans 6. No, it is water baptism. We want to first today notice the difference, the distinctions between Holy Spirit baptism and water baptism, because this is the passage where many get it confused. We will delineate with clarity water baptism from Holy Spirit baptism, even as we're doing by looking at this text. Notice also that he says in this text that there is a new life given in baptism. We're raised to walk in newness of life. And then you'll notice also this contingency. If we've been planted together with him in the likeness of his death, we shall be also in the likeness of his resurrection. So twice in this reading, we have seen that the baptism of Romans 6 is an identity with the death of Christ, wherein we are baptized into his death. We will notice in Romans 6 and our personal studies later, for which we don't have time today, that we are obeying a form of doctrine when we're baptized. That form of doctrine mirrors the gospel. The gospel consists in its basic teaching of the death, the burial, and the resurrection of Jesus Christ. Here in Romans 6, we're finding out that baptism corresponds to that doctrine, wherein we are baptized into the death of Christ, we are buried with him by baptism into death, and we are raised to walk in newness of life. We're mirroring the gospel by which we are saved, 1 Corinthians 15, 1 through 4. How do we do that? In baptism. Baptism for all people, for all time. Jesus said the baptism of the Great Commission was to all the world for all time. So here in Romans 6, we're studying what this baptism is, and we're seeing that it is not Holy Spirit baptism, but rather it's something else. What is it? It is water baptism. Now, let's look at a few of the characteristics of water baptism, just as we have in regard to Holy Spirit baptism, as we point out the distinctions. First, water baptism is a command and not a promise. Well, why do you say a command and not a promise? We saw the command in Matthew chapter 28, verses 18 through 20. Jesus had all power, all authority. What did he do? He commanded his disciples to go into all the world preaching, teaching, and baptizing, and continuing to teach. Why do you say it's a command, not a promise? Because Holy Spirit baptism was a promise Jesus made to his apostles. So there they bear that distinction. Holy Spirit baptism was a promise. Water baptism is a command. So that's one of the things that we noticed then about water baptism. Next, water baptism is an act of obedience. That's what we do in regard to a command given. It is an act of obedience. When we express submission to that command, we are displaying an act of obedience. On the other hand, Holy Spirit baptism was a gift that was going to be received, sent from Christ. Well, water baptism is never referred to as a gift, but rather presented as a command. Additionally, notice with water baptism, it was administered by men. I made this point earlier, administered by man. Holy Spirit baptism was administered by whom? By Christ. Holy Spirit baptism was directly from heaven. Water baptism is not. Water baptism is a result of the teaching of Christ in the New Testament for all men as a statement of obedience, an expression of our obedience. Water baptism was administered by man, and not direct from heaven, as was Holy Spirit baptism. Also notice this, that water baptism is in the name of the Godhead, Father, Son, and Holy Spirit. We saw that in our verses in Matthew chapter 28. Now, you'll notice that Holy Spirit baptism will not be in any name. The Holy Spirit himself is coming upon the apostles. Water baptism was in the name of deity, or the Godhead, the Father, the Son, and the Holy Spirit. So another important distinction. Further, water baptism is a likeness or form. Remember we talked about that in Romans 6? The likeness or form is to mirror the gospel itself, the death, burial, and resurrection of Christ. That is what water baptism does, as we're learning that in Romans, the 6th chapter. Now, again, that's why this is the battleground right here. It's because people say, no, this would make water baptism necessary to salvation. Well, that's right. When you conclude that Jesus said for us to be baptized, and we're going to obey him, and therefore subject ourselves to his authority, then we have no problem with Romans 6 being water baptism. We already understand that he's the one who commanded us not only to be baptized, but to teach it to others. Now then we come to find out that it is a likeness or form of the death, burial, and resurrection of Jesus Christ, which represents the gospel by which we're saved, 1 Corinthians 15, 1-4. And we see that this is water baptism. It is a likeness or a form. You just picture a person being baptized. We baptized a man recently, and we took that man and we put him down into the water and put him under the water and buried him in the water. He was raised up out of the water. Now, what he knew was happening was he was being buried with Christ, where his sins were forgiven. You'll find that in Acts 22:16 and other verses. He was raised to walk in newness of life. Just prior to his immersion, I said, I'm baptizing him in the name of the Father, the Son, and the Holy Spirit for the remission or the forgiveness of his sins, because that's what the Bible teaches. And then we buried him in that water, mirroring the death, burial, and resurrection of Christ. His death to the old man of sin, his resurrection to the new life in Christ, Romans 6 and verse 4, is seen in baptism. It is not a mere outward sign of an inward grace. It's not a mere symbol. It is an actual occurrence. It was a command of Christ to do it. He didn't say, I want to command you to obey a symbol. No, he commanded you to obey the action of baptism in water. And that's what happens when a person is baptized. So baptism is a likeness or a form of the death, burial, and resurrection of Christ. Then, water baptism is a permanent ordinance, not a provisional power. Holy Spirit baptism was a provisional power. Jesus said he would send the Holy Spirit to the apostles for the purposes of guiding them into all truth and recalling all things that they've said. The Holy Spirit would give them miraculous power, their badge of authority, to show that they were authoritative spokesmen for Christ. They fulfilled that duty and discharged it fully and finally in providing us with our New Testament. We have all of their miracles and the corroboration of all that Jesus wanted them to teach right here in our New Testament. So you'll see that baptism, on the other hand, water baptism, was a permanent ordinance. Remember the language of Matthew chapter 28, verse 18? Jesus came and spake unto them, saying, all power is given unto me in heaven and in earth. Go ye therefore and teach all nations, baptizing them in the name of the Father, and of the Son, and of the Holy Ghost, or the Holy Spirit, teaching them to observe all things whatsoever I have commanded you. And lo, I'm with you always, even to the end of the world. Amen. There is the implied statement that the baptism of the Great Commission was for all time, to the end of the world. Now, what we do see today, some 2,000 years later, is that we are still obeying that teaching. Like I mentioned just a couple of weeks ago, I baptized a man into Christ. Why did I do that? Jesus said to do that. You go teach him. He'd been taught. Now baptize him. All right, he was baptized. Continue to teach them. That's exactly what we're doing. We are obeying the command of Christ to baptize people in water baptism. It is a permanent ordinance. It is not a provisional power. We're to do that for all time. We don't know how long this world will stand, nor do we know how long we will live while we're in this world. But as long as this world stands, the gospel of Christ is assured to be here through the power of the Word of God, Matthew 24, verse 35. And faithful men will continue to teach this word and to baptize people in the name of the Father, the Son, and the Holy Spirit. This is a permanent ordinance, a permanent command of Jesus Christ, not a provisional power as was Holy Spirit baptism. So notice those items in regard to Holy Spirit baptism and water baptism. To help us see this even more clearly, let's take a look at a contrast. I think it's good to do a chart where you lay these 2 points side by side. We are averring for water baptism being the one baptism, in contrast to Holy Spirit baptism. We have discussed distinctions between Holy Spirit baptism and water baptism in the few moments we've had together. What I'd like to do just now is to review these items for your edification. Notice first, Holy Spirit baptism. Remember that we learned about Holy Spirit baptism? That it was a promise to the apostles, not a command to men. Also, we notice concerning Holy Spirit baptism, it was received by the few, not bestowed upon all. Concerning Holy Spirit baptism, it was administered by Christ, not executed by man. Further, Holy Spirit baptism was poured out of heaven, not performed on earth. And Holy Spirit baptism was in no name. It was not a form or likeness of anything. And then lastly, Holy Spirit baptism was a miraculous reception, a conferring of miraculous powers. Now, I'll just tell you, if you were to ask me what I think is the strongest argument to indicate that Holy Spirit baptism is not available today, it's this one. Holy Spirit baptism was a miraculous reception conferring miraculous powers. Men do not have the ability to perform miracles as the apostles did. They do not have that ability today. Also, when I read in my New Testament, 1 Corinthians 13:10, I learned that these miracle signs and wonders had a purpose that was to confirm the Word of God. Were I to have the time, I'd like to compare Mark 16, 19, and 20 with 1 Corinthians 13:10 and Hebrews chapter 2, verse 3 to 4, and James 1:25, and show you that today we have the perfect law of liberty. That is why the apostles had miraculous power, to show that they were speaking authoritatively for Christ. Once the Word of God was confirmed, once that which is perfect is come, that which is in part, miraculous spiritual gifts, would be done away. That's what 1 Corinthians 13:10 says. I know they have been done away because people do not perform miracles today. You don't see the sick being miraculously healed. We wouldn't have hospitals. Oral Roberts would not have to have to build a hospital out in Utah if he could heal somebody. To me, that's been one of the greatest contradictions in religion that has been manifest in the United States of America. A man who, through his historic time here, claimed to be able to heal people, and yet builds a hospital, making a difference. Why didn't he want to heal those people? Well, he couldn't. He never healed anybody miraculously to begin with. Why aren't the dead being raised? Those powers are not available today. So that's one of the ways we know that Holy Spirit baptism is not available today, and water baptism is. Now let's continue our contrast as we look at our list. Concerning water baptism, water baptism was a command and not a promise. It's something Jesus told us to do and to be doing as long as the world stands. Also, water baptism is an act of obedience and not a gift to be received. Further, water baptism was administered by man and not direct from heaven. Looking further, water baptism is in the name of the Godhead, the Father, the Son, and the Holy Spirit. Also, concerning baptism, and we spent a lot of time talking about this today, water baptism is a likeness or form of the death, burial, and resurrection of Jesus Christ. And then finally we notice, water baptism is a permanent ordinance, not a provisional power. So today, I have been insisting that the one baptism, and there's only one. Ephesians 4 and verse 5 tells us there's one and only one baptism. What baptism is it in the New Testament? Is it Holy Spirit baptism or is it water baptism? It is water baptism. If you were watching on television, you saw a chart where those two baptisms were contrasted, where you could take a look at them and see the difference. We looked at the passages as we made our way through the study. So again, The text of our scripture today, scriptural text, on one baptism, is it Holy Spirit or water, is Ephesians 4, verses 4 and 5, where the Bible says, there is one body and one spirit, even as you are called in one hope of your calling, one Lord, one faith, one baptism. Now, I mentioned to you that the battleground was Romans 6 because people go to verses on water baptism and they say it's spirit baptism and they get the two confused. Today, we've been clearly delineating and demarking those two baptisms, Holy Spirit and water, for your edification and our instruction so that you can see the difference between the two. As there can only be one, Ephesians 4, 5, it is water baptism and not Holy Spirit baptism. That certainly stands to reason, doesn't it, in regard to the Great Commission, something the Lord gave His disciples to do, people that would follow Him down through succeeding generations, even as we're doing today, for us to be able to know that we're obeying Christ and that the one baptism is being followed and practiced today. In upcoming studies, I'd like for us to take a look at what Holy Spirit baptism did not do. So if you're not yet convinced about this, don't worry about it. We're going to come back again next time, and we're going to take a look at what Holy Spirit baptism did not do as we look at the one baptism of the New Testament again. But for today, please note that the one baptism of the Great Commission is water baptism. We've seen that in the many passages we've studied together. Now, if I might, I'd like for you to know that we've looked at some charts today, and I find it helpful to do those charts. I hope you do too. If you've not had the advantage of seeing them, maybe you're listening by way of radios, many do, I would like to make those charts available to you. And sometimes when I preach, people will say, you have a chart on the board? I'd like to have a copy of that, and I'll print them off a copy. There will be these charts available to you on our YouTube channel. That YouTube channel, you simply my name. You go to YouTube, type in my name, Gary McDade. A circle will come up with my name under it. Click that and you'll find one baptism. And there you can find these charts and aids. So for today, allow me to thank you for taking the time to be with us. And let me invite you to come back and study more with us, especially as we follow up on the topic of one baptism. I will come to thee.
1: People continued listening to his sermon, and they interrupted Peter, and they said, what shall we do? Now, Peter has already said, whoever calls on the name of the Lord will be saved. In essence, they are saying, explain that. What do we need to do? In Acts 2:38, Peter says, let every one of you repent and be baptized in the name of Jesus Christ for the remission of sins. We need to let the Bible define its own terms. Mm-hmm. People hear the idea, whosoever shall call upon the name, oh, that must mean prayer, call upon the name of the Lord. That's not the way the Bible defines it.
2: No, and if you think Acts 22:16, I just say, please, if you disagree with us, go study that verse. Paul's already prayed for 3 days, and yet Ananias says, arise, be baptized, and wash away your sins, calling on the name of the Lord. So Ananias gives us through the inspiration of the Holy Spirit, and Paul is speaking. He's saying, look, calling on the name of the Lord is not prayer, because he hasn't done it yet. Calling on the name of the Lord is arising and being baptized, and that's how you wash away your sins.
1: Absolutely.

0: Welcome to Fundamentals of Christianity with Gary Colley, based on the book by R.L. Colley. Gary Colley is a father to Glenn Colley and grandfather to Caleb Colley, all of whom appear regularly on the Gospel Broadcasting Network. And now, Gary Colley.
1: Thank you, and a very pleasant greeting, ladies and gentlemen. I am Gary Colley, evangelist of the Church of Christ, and it's such a pleasure for me to come into your place of residence to be able to present these programs to you from week to week. It's always a pleasure for us to study the Bible, and certainly we hope that you consider the same in your thinking. It is always a pleasure for us to greet you and with the gospel of Christ. We're hopeful that you have your Bible handy and a pencil and a paper, piece of paper in order that you may be able to write down any notes that you may desire or to put down scriptures that you might like to look up later. And any time that you have a question or a comment concerning our work on the program, we would certainly welcome it to hear from you. Our discussion has been of recent time concerning obeying the gospel. This is certainly a scriptural term because in 2 Thessalonians 1, 7 through 9, he said, "To you who are troubled, rest with us. When the Lord Jesus shall be revealed from heaven with his mighty angels in flaming fire, he'll take vengeance on them that know not God and obey not the gospel of our Lord Jesus Christ, who shall be punished with everlasting destruction from the presence of the Lord and from the glory of his power, when he shall come to be glorified in his saints and admired in them which believed, because our testimony among you was believed in that day." Thus, obeying the gospel is a very, very important thing. It is important because we don't want to be found in the wrath of God when our Savior and Lord Jesus Christ returns to take those who are glorified and those who are faithful unto heaven. So we've learned thus far that we must hear the gospel. Faith comes by hearing, hearing by the Word of God. We've learned that we must believe that gospel which we hear. In other words, we must walk in faith of the evidence which we have in order that we may be acceptable in the sight of God. Not only that, we must repent of all of our sins because we must turn from sin and turn unto the right way of the Lord. And we must make a change in our will in order to do that. Then we must confess with our mouth that we believe Jesus Christ is the Son of God. And in order that we may have life eternal, he said, believing that you may have life in him. But that's not all. We must be baptized into Christ where the blood was shed in his death. And we want to discuss baptism today because it is such an important subject, because so many people have spent a lifetime trying to show people and prove to people that they do not have to obey this ordinance of the Lord. Scriptural baptism is very, very important. There is, of course, some baptisms that are not scriptural. There is pouring and there is sprinkling as babies. This is not baptism that is taught in the scriptures. But there is scriptural baptism taught. I want to turn your attention first of all today to Matthew the 3rd chapter. You remember that in those days came John the Baptist preaching in the wilderness of Judea and saying, "Repent ye, for the kingdom of heaven is at hand." And then it says, "This is he that was spoken through Isaiah the prophet, saying, the voice of one crying in the wilderness, make ye ready the way of the Lord, make his path straight." Now John himself had his raiment of camel's hair and a leathern girdle about his loins, and his food was locusts and wild honey. Then went out to him Jerusalem and all of Judea and all of the region around about the Jordan, and they were baptized of him in the river Jordan, confessing their sins. But when he saw many of the Pharisees and the Sadducees coming to his baptism, he said unto them, "Ye offspring of vipers, who warned you to flee from the wrath which is to come? Bring forth therefore fruit worthy of repentance, and think not to say within yourselves, we have Abraham to our father. For I say unto you that God is able of these stones to raise up children unto Abraham. And even now, the axe lieth at the root of the tree. And every tree, therefore, that bringeth not forth good fruit is hewn down and cast into the fire. Indeed, I baptize you in water unto repentance. But he that cometh after me is mightier than I, whose shoes I am not worthy to bear. He shall baptize you with the Holy Spirit and with fire. whose fan is in his hand, and he will thoroughly cleanse the threshing floor, and he will gather his wheat into the garner, but the chaff will he burn up with a fervent heat. Unquenchable heat is what this translation says. Then cometh Jesus from Galilee unto Jordan unto him, or unto John, to be baptized of him. But John would have hindered him, saying, I have need to be baptized of thee, and comest thou unto me? But Jesus answering said unto him, Suffer it to be so now, for thus it becometh us to fulfill all righteousness. And then he suffereth him. And Jesus straightway came up from the water when he was baptized, and lo, the heavens were opened unto him. And he saw the Spirit of God descending as a dove and coming upon him. And lo, a voice out of the heavens saying, This is my beloved Son, in whom I am well pleased. Isn't this a wonderful sight? We see all three of the Godhead here. Christ is coming up out of the water. The Holy Spirit is coming down as a dove. And God the Father is speaking from heaven, saying, This is my beloved Son. When we talk about baptism, some people say, Oh, that's an old worn-out subject. It's been debated, it's been discussed many, many times, but it's just a worn-out subject. Well, my friends, even if it may be called a worn-out subject, it stands in such a position of our salvation that we must study it. We must take time to understand what this is all about. The reason this is so important is because we must give an account unto God in that last great day. And therefore, if His Word commands baptism, we must be sure that we have done that in order that we may not lose our soul's eternal welfare. You know, it's a wonderful thing to understand that it has to be settled in each person's mind, because all of us shall stand before the judgment seat of Christ, 2 Corinthians 5:10, and give an account of the deeds done in the body according to what we have done, whether it be good or whether it be bad. In Colossians 2:12, he said, Buried with him in baptism, wherein also we were raised with him through faith in the operation of God, who raised him from the dead. My friends, there are too many references that mention baptism in the Bible for it not to be an important subject to us. Let me say to you also that this is a New Testament subject. It's not found in the Old Testament at all. But water is throughout the New Testament only for one cause and is mentioned for only one reason. And that is in order that men may be baptized into Christ. Water is mentioned many times, but it is always with reference to baptism. So it is a New Testament subject that we are compelled to study, and we must understand and see what its benefits are for us insofar as God's will is concerned. To whom must the gospel be preached is our first question this morning, or at this time. In Mark 16:15-16, Jesus said, Go into all the world and preach the gospel to every creature. He that believeth and is baptized shall be saved, but he that believeth not shall be damned. Well, since we're all to preach the gospel of Christ as Christians, then we must realize that all who hear the gospel are amenable to the gospel. Jesus said, Go into all the world. His death was in order that all might be saved. And God so loved the world that He gave His only begotten Son, that whosoever believeth in Him should not perish, but should have everlasting life, John 3:16. Well, let's ask some questions concerning the antecedents of baptism. Antecedent simply means going before. And we realize that which is first, preaching or baptism? Well, we've already discussed Mark 16:15-16, to go into all the world. And number one, preach the gospel. Number two, it must be believed, and people must be baptized who believe it. But in Romans 10:13-17, he said, Whosoever shall call on the name of the Lord shall be saved. But how shall they call on Him in whom they've not believed? How shall they believe on Him in whom they've not heard? And how shall they hear without a preacher? And how shall they preach except they be sent? As it is written, How beautiful are the feet of them that preach the gospel of peace and bring glad tidings of good things. But, he said, they've not all obeyed the gospel. For Isaiah saith, Lord, who hath believed our report? So then, faith cometh by hearing, and hearing by the word of God. Well, what is he saying here? Let's back this up. First of all, men had to be sent to preach the gospel. That's the apostles. The apostles were sent with a special commission from heaven. Go into all the world and preach the gospel to every creature. Therefore, they were sent, and the gospel which they preached must be heard. But in order to be saved, it must be believed before a man can call on the name of the Lord. In Acts 22:16, we find the answer to what it means to call on the name of the Lord. He said unto Saul, "Why tarriest thou? Arise and be baptized, and wash away thy sins, calling on the name of the Lord." My friends, one has to have the gospel preached, and he must believe it in order that he may be baptized. That's the way we call on the name of the Lord for our salvation. Well, which is first, hearing or faith? Do you know the answer to that? Acts 2:37 gives that answer. Peter and the other apostles were preaching on the day of Pentecost, and it says about the people who heard them after Peter said in verse 36, "Let all the house of Israel know assuredly that this same Jesus whom ye crucified, God hath made him both Lord and Christ." Now follow it. "And when they heard these things, they were cut to the heart, and they cried out, 'Men and brethren, what shall we do?' And Peter and the other apostles said, 'Repent and be baptized, every one of you, in the name of Jesus Christ for the remission of your sins, and ye shall receive the gift of the Holy Spirit.'" Well, that accords with Romans 10:17, where Paul said, "Faith cometh by hearing, and hearing by the word of God." So, hearing precedes faith. It is the antecedent of faith. Which is first, faith or baptism? Well, we understand that to be very simple. In Acts 8 and verse 12, when they believed Philip's preaching, things concerning the kingdom of God and the name of Jesus Christ, they were baptized, both men and women. So in Acts 16:30 and verses following, the jailer, of course, was told to believe on the Lord Jesus Christ and thou shalt be saved. And then they spoke unto him the word of the Lord, that is, so he could believe. And he washed their stripes. He took them the same hour of the night and washed their stripes and was baptized, he and all of his straightway. In Acts 18:8, it said, "Crispus, the chief ruler of the synagogue, believed with all of his house. And many of the Corinthians hearing believed and were baptized." Some people say, you see here, the Corinthians heard and they believed and they were baptized, by which they were saved. But Crispus, the chief ruler of the synagogue, it only says he believed. Well, my friends, belief is a comprehensive term that includes all the acts of obedience. We do understand in 1 Corinthians 1:14, Paul just in passing says, "I thank God that I baptized none of you save Crispus and Gaius." And so Crispus was baptized. But the thought here is that faith precedes baptism, just like hearing precedes faith. Well, what comes after faith and repentance? Or what comes after hearing and faith? Repentance is the next thought, isn't it? Is repentance before or after baptism? In Luke 24, verse 46-47, it is written, "Thus it behooved Christ to suffer and to rise from the dead the third day, in order that repentance and remission of sin should be preached in his name among all nations, beginning at Jerusalem." Where do remission of sins come? Acts 2 and verse 38, Peter said, "Repent and be baptized, every one of you, in the name of Jesus Christ," for what? "For the remission of your sins, that ye shall receive the gift of the Holy Spirit." Well, which is first, repentance or baptism? Well, repentance has to be first, doesn't it? Just like faith, just like hearing has to be first. Well, which is first, confession or baptism? In Luke the 12th chapter, verse 8 and 9, "I say unto you," Jesus said, "Whosoever shall confess me before men, him will I confess before the angels of God. But he that denieth me before men, I shall deny him before the angels of God." This is very serious, isn't it? We must confess before we're subjects of being baptized. In Luke the 8th or the 12th chapter, verse 8 and 9, it so confirms that. In Acts 8:37, it does too, doesn't it? Because when Philip and the eunuch came to that certain water, Philip asked him, the eunuch asked, "What doth hinder me to be baptized?" Philip said, "If thou believest with all thine heart, thou mayest." He made that good confession. "I believe that Jesus Christ is the Son of God." They stopped the chariot. Both of them went down into the water, both Philip and the eunuch, and Philip baptized him. Romans 10:9-10, "If thou shalt confess Jesus as Lord and believe in thy heart that God raised him from the dead, thou shalt be saved." For with the heart man believeth unto righteousness, and with the mouth confession is made unto salvation. Now, we mentioned a moment ago that some want to baptize, as they say, although they really don't baptize, they sprinkle or pour, a baby. Is a baby subject for baptism? My friends, not according to the New Testament. No, no. One way to prepare for baptism, and only one, and that's by hearing, by repentance, and by confession. And then one is prepared to be baptized. You know, individuals have to have knowledge in order to be baptized scripturally. They must not only have knowledge, they have to make their own choice in the matter. And their own design must be there. Babies can't do any of those things, can they? But someone says, well, but the parents, they settle the question. Oh, no. No, no, this is an individual responsibility. And so it is only the fact that men who hear the gospel and believe it and repent of their sins and confess the name of Christ are subject for baptism. Well, what are the requirements of a scriptural baptism? Are there certain requirements necessary? Oh, without a doubt. There's circumstantial evidence exactly what we must do in order to be baptized scripturally. First of all, what is the element? Well, it is water. How do you learn that? Well, in John 1:31, I knew him not, John said, but that he should be made manifest to Israel, therefore I am baptizing with water. In verse 34, I saw and bear record that this is the Son of God. Had Jesus not been baptized of John, he would have not been fully convinced this was the Son of God. But because of his baptism, John said, I am fully convinced. Where did he baptize? Well, he baptized in water. In Acts 10:47, Peter said concerning Cornelius and his household, can any man forbid water that these should be baptized who have received the Holy Spirit as well as we? Can any man forbid water? Water is the element in which we can be baptized, isn't it? Now, we can't substitute that. We can't be scriptural if we do. Now, I know some who might be liking to be baptized in buttermilk, but you know that wouldn't be scriptural. No, there's no element like that given in the Scriptures. Water. How much water is needed? Well, in John 3:23, it says that John also was baptizing in Aenon near Salem because there was much water there. And they came and were baptized. Now, baptism means to dip, to submerge, to bury. Therefore, there had to be enough water for them to do that. Well, let's ask another question. Is water to be brought to the subject? Sometimes people say, well, Philip had a little water underneath the seat of that chariot, and he just reached under there and got it, poured it on the man, and he was baptized. Oh, no, my friends, that won't work. They both went down into the water, didn't they? And the water is never brought to the subject. The subject is always brought to the water. Mark 1:5-8, we see there that John baptized them in the River Jordan. You know, even language wouldn't allow us to put pour in there. He couldn't pour them in the River Jordan. He couldn't even sprinkle them in the River Jordan, but he could baptize them in the River Jordan because he buried them. He dipped them. He submerged them. In Acts 8:38, they both went down into the water, both Philip and the eunuch, and Philip baptized him. Well, there's so many times that we need to understand simply the right ways of the Lord. Do you remember that 4 times in Acts 8, water is mentioned? They came unto a certain water. The eunuch said, behold, here's water. What doth hinder me to be baptized? Philip said, if thou believest with all thine heart, thou mayest. He said, I believe Jesus Christ is the Son of God. They stopped the chariot. Both went down into the water, and he baptized him. Then they came up out of the water. Water's mentioned 4 times in that brief account of the Scriptures. So we have no doubt what the element is to be. Well, what did they come out of? In Matthew 3:16, they came out of the water. In Acts 8:39, they came out of the water. Well, I'm learning then some things concerning baptism that maybe I had not studied before. Let's go further. Of what are children of God born? In John 3, Nicodemus came to Jesus by night. And in verse 5, Jesus said, Nicodemus, except a man be born of water and of the Spirit, he cannot enter into the kingdom of heaven. Well, Ephesians 5:26, He told husbands to love their wives, even as Christ also loved the church and gave himself up for it, that he might wash it, that he might cleanse it and sanctify it with the washing of water by the word. Well, the word's brought by the Spirit. Hence, we see what it means to be born of water and of the Spirit. And so we are cleansed with the water as the Spirit commands. That's what it means to be born of water and the Spirit, isn't it? In John 3 and verse 5. Well, is sprinkling water on, is that what baptism is? In Romans 6, 4, he wouldn't allow that. He said, are you ignorant, brethren, or don't you know that all who were baptized into Jesus Christ were baptized into his death? We were buried, therefore, by baptism into death, that like as Christ was raised through the glory of the Father, so also we should be raised to walk in newness of life. And as I noted with you in the very beginning of our thoughts, Colossians 2 and verse 12, he said, buried with him by baptism. Buried with him. That, my friends, is not sprinkling. It's not pouring. It is a burial. Now, we don't bury living people in Tennessee or in any other state that I know of. No, no. They have to be dead to the love and the practice of sin by repentance. They have changed their will toward it, and now they're baptized into Christ, which changes their state. Well, liken unto what were they planted? In Romans 6 and verse 5, he said very simply there, if we be planted with Jesus, we shall also be in the likeness of his resurrection. So it's like Christ's death and his burial and his resurrection. Paul said in Galatians 2:20, I have been crucified with Christ. It's no longer I that live, but Christ that liveth in me. And the life which I now live in the flesh, I live by faith. The faith which is in the Son of God, who loved me and gave himself up for me. Well, let's ask another thought. Is it spiritual baptism? Well, now some people, of course, think they're baptized with the Holy Spirit. But Jesus, of course, never promised to baptize anybody except the apostles with the Holy Spirit. And so, my friends, we are not baptized in the Spirit, but we have a spiritual baptism because it's from the heart. Romans 6:16 says, know you not that to whom you present yourselves as servants unto obedience? His servants ye are whom ye obey, whether of sin unto death or of obedience unto righteousness. Now watch it. But thanks be unto God that whereas ye were the servants of sin, ye obeyed from the heart that form of doctrine that was delivered unto you. Being then made free from sin, ye became the servants of righteousness. When did they become the servants of righteousness? When they obeyed from the heart the form of the death, burial, and resurrection of Christ. That's the gospel facts. The death, burial, and resurrection of Christ. But we become Christians when we obey the form of that doctrine. Well, what is washed? Well, we want to look at Hebrews 10:22 just a minute. Because in Hebrews 10:22, he said our bodies are washed with pure water. Well, that tells us then what baptism is all about, doesn't it? We are not sprinkled. We are not poured. But we're buried with our Lord in baptism. Well, are the Lord's ways and man's ways the same? No, no. No, my friends, Isaiah 55, verse 8 and 9, God said, my ways are not your ways, and your thoughts are not my thoughts, saith the Lord. As the heavens are higher than the earth, so are my ways higher than your ways, and my thoughts higher than your thoughts. What are the consequences of baptism? What is the state of those that are baptized? Well, let's read again from Mark 16:16. He that believeth and is baptized shall be saved. Oh, that's a change of state, isn't it? Yes, we changed our will in repentance. We changed our affections in belief. But we change our state in baptism. When we come into Christ, we're saved from all past sins. What becomes of those sins? Are they in the water? Some people say, well, they're in the baptistry. No, no, my friends. That's where we meet the will of God. But forgiveness takes place in the mind of God. But it only takes place when we do those things which God commands. Well, when he said, repent and be baptized, every one of you in the name of Jesus Christ for the remission of your sins. That's where forgiveness takes place, isn't it? In the mind of God, when we do what God tells us to do. In Galatians 4, we find the spirit of sonship is given to us. Because you're sons, God sent forth the Spirit of his Son into your hearts, crying, Abba, Father. Yes, the spirit of sonship is ours. Romans 8:15 coincides with that verse. when he said, but you've not received the spirit of bondage unto fear, but you've received the spirit of adoption, whereby we cry, Abba, Father. We're sons of God now. We have changed from being aliens to those who know God and walk in His will. Well, where does it put one when he obeys the gospel? In Matthew 28, 19, he said, now you go teach all nations, baptizing them into the name of the Father and of the Son and of the Holy Spirit, teaching them to observe all things that I've taught you. And lo, I'll be with you always, even unto the end of the world. Well, we're baptized into the sacred three, aren't we? We're baptized into their benedictions. And then again, in Acts 19:5, after they learned the truth about baptism, although they'd already been baptized with John's baptism, they're now baptized in the name of Christ. That means in the name of the Father, Son, and the Holy Spirit, because that's the one Jesus taught us to do. In Galatians 3:27, he says there, we are buried with him in baptism, and there, my friends, we find the new life in Christ. In Ephesians 1:22, we're under the headship of Jesus Christ. In Colossians, 1 Corinthians 12:13, we're all baptized by one Spirit into one body. Well, to what is it an answer? 1 Peter 3:21 answers that question. He said, the like figure whereunto baptism doth also now save us. Not the putting away of the filth of the flesh, but the answer of a good conscience toward God. Do you have a clear conscience toward God? Not if you've not been baptized for the remission of your sins upon the confession of your faith. My friends, that's the only way we can have a clear conscience before God. Or what is it the beginning of? It's the beginning of that walk in newness of life. 2 Corinthians 5:17 says, wherefore, if any man be in Christ, he's a new creature. Old things are passed away. Behold, all things are become new. Who is rejected in rejecting baptism? Well, in Luke, the seventh chapter, verse 29 and 30, he said there were those who rejected baptism. They rejected the counsel of God against themselves, not being baptized of John. Scriptural baptism is preceded by faith, repentance, and confession, but it stands between us and being saved, between us and our sins being washed away, between us and being into the body of Christ, entering into Christ. What a joy it's been for me to be able to discuss these things with you today. We're glad you've listened. We're hopeful that if you have questions or comments concerning our work, that you will indeed cause us to understand and hear from you. So we're hopeful that if you have not obeyed the gospel, that you will do so even today. And if we may assist you in finding someone to assist you in that, then certainly we would like to hear from you. Again, it's been good to be with you. We certainly want you to know that you're favored in our sight because we want you to know the gospel of Christ and to be saved. So until we meet you again at our next opportunity, we must now bid you a very pleasant good day.
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0: Thank you for joining us today for Fundamentals of Christianity with Gary Collins.

At the 11th of Leviticus, God required of the ancient people Israel to be holy as he was holy. The requirement was repeated at 1 Peter 1. When we have answered the call to holiness, we have separated ourselves from the carnal world and become reserved unto God for God's purposes. Those who have done so have become sanctified and are known as saints. Holy, saint, and sanctified are all forms of the same word. We are taught at the 12th of Hebrews that no man will see the Lord without holiness, and that diligence is required so that one fail not of the grace of God. Perhaps two important things are being taught to us here. First of all, though a man is saved by divine grace, he is still called unto holiness. Secondly, it is with diligence that he develop and maintain the holiness to which he is called, lest he fail to receive God's grace. It is by diligence in holiness and by the grace of God that a man may one day dwell with his Maker.

Our Savior said, "No man can serve two masters. For either he'll hate the one and love the other, or else he'll hold to the one and despise the other. Ye cannot serve God and mammon." The sixth of Matthew, looking there at verse 24. The Lord has here given us some options, and they are fewer in number than most have seemed to believe. There are some who seem to believe that they can exist in a state of neutral indecision, having neither chosen to serve Satan nor the Lord. They're just somewhere on the fence and in between. There are some who actually seem to believe that they can enjoy some of both in their life. The worldly, carnal content of the world that the Lord refers to in the passage as mammon is something that the Lord said you cannot serve and serve me at the same time. Here are the two choices. He will either

serving one. Be careful which one you choose to love. For the Lord pointed out that the choice of a master is the love of a master. And the Lord gives us advice about whom we should love as our master and also whom we should not. John wrote saying, "Love not the world, neither the things that are in the world. For if any man love the world, the love of the Father isn't in him. For all that is in the world, the lust of the flesh, the lust of the eyes, and the pride of life, is not of the Father, but is of the world. And the world passeth away, and the lust thereof. But he that doeth the will of the Father abideth forever." Comes from 1 John 2, beginning at verse 15. I remember one time saying that I really liked a certain recipe that someone had prepared for me. Perhaps jokingly and perhaps not, I was told, well, if you knew what was in it, you might not like it. If we knew what was in the world, we wouldn't be so prone to like it as we do. John, with the inspiration of the Holy Spirit, told us why we shouldn't be in love with the world, because it has, you see, some hidden faults. The carnal content of the world amounts to the lust of the eyes, the lust of the flesh, the pride of life. Understanding that the world can be described in those three terms, John said, you're well advised not to fall in love with it. And even so, its existence is only temporal at its best. The world is going to pass away, and the lust thereof. When people are making investments with their valuables, they want to know, especially when they're investing cash, that they're not going to lose their principal, that is going to give them a return. What person in his right mind would invest what he has in something that he knows is going to lose it all for him, that itself cannot last? Well, that's the nature of the world and its carnal content. It's going to pass away. You hitch your wagon to the world, you're going to lose the world and the wagon. But on the other hand, he that doeth the will of the Father abideth forever. You will live an enhanced life, not only in this world, but also in that which is to come. You do the will of the Father, you abide forever. While nothing about the carnal world can be beneficial unto us, and John is telling us not to love the world, Paul is going to tell us whom we should love. He said, all things work together for good to them that love God, and who are the called according to his purpose. The 8th of Romans, verse 28. You look at that opening phrase, all things, and you might find that a little bit confusing, how that with all of the wickedness and evil that is in the world, how that any of those things could work together for our good. And we already heard John saying, you should not love the world for all that it's in it and its forms of lust. Those things cannot work together for your good. So how do all things work together for our good just because we love God? Well, the passage is better understood in the context in which it appears than you see that to which all things refers. When you look at the 8th chapter of the book of Romans, there are a lot of beautiful things that are brought to view there. We read there about the indwelling in us of the Holy Spirit of God. We read there about how the Holy Spirit is witness to our sonship as children of God in Christ. We read in Romans chapter 8 about the intercession of the Holy Spirit in our prayer.

Prayer life. We read in Romans chapter 8 about the cause and the purpose of our spiritual hope. We read in Romans chapter 8 about fulfilling the purpose of our predestination of God, that is, being what God called us to be. We read in Romans chapter 8 about assurances that we have in Jesus Christ, all this and more. And it is all these things that work together for our good because we love God. And we show it by our obedience. You remember how that Jesus Christ said, "If ye love me, keep my commandments." There's how you show that you love God. And it is the lovers of God, the obedient of God, who have all those things working together for their good, while those that choose to love the world are going to be so sadly disappointed. Therefore, don't the words of Moses in the very long ago seem to be just as pertinent and applicable today as they were then? When Moses told the ancient people Israel, the sixth of Deuteronomy at verse 5, "Thou shalt love the Lord thy God." Better advice never given. But then he tells us how. He said, first of all, with all of thine heart. The heart, you see, is the seat of a man's affections. And it is in the heart of the man that the determination is made of what sort of person he really is. As a man thinketh in his heart, so is he. 23rd of Proverbs, at verse 7. Man might appear to be any of a number of things on the outside, and he might be able to fool even most of the people most of the time. But what he really is what he is in heart. If the content and the condition of a man's heart tend to define that man, then we can understand even more clearly why that God is in contention with Satan for control of a man's heart. The flesh lusteth against the spirit, Paul wrote, and the spirit against the flesh. And the two are contrary, the one to the other, so that ye cannot do the things that ye would. The fifth of Galatians, looking there at verse 17. Usually that word lust, it's used in a very negative sense with regard to the baser desires of a sinful man. Desiring that which he ought to abhor, you know, that's how we usually understand the word lust. But yet, here is a very rare application of the word in a more positive sense, where the Spirit of God lusts against the flesh, that is, wants to control the spirit of a man in his heart. But ultimately, it's the man's decision. Who is going to dwell in that heart? Christ wants to dwell there by faith, Ephesians 3 at verse 17. Faith comes from the Word of God, Romans chapter 10 at verse 17. The ideal response of the soul of any man to the Word of God is faith. And it is in the Word of God that we learn exactly what it is that God requires of us and how that we demonstrate unto Him that we love Him because we're obedient to Him. We give our heart to Him. We love Him with all of the heart. But Moses said there is a second aspect of man's being
with which we are to love the Lord our God. He said, love him with all of your soul. The soul, you see, is actually that which gives animation to the man. The soul is the part of the man that is destined to live forever. The soul is the part of the man that was actually made in the image of God. And with that aspect of our being, we are to love the God who made us. Let's consider this about the origins of man and how that the soul is really the essence of our being. You'll recall how that God had said, come, let us make man in our image and after our likeness. Let him have dominion over the fish of the sea and over the fowl of the air and over the cattle and over all the earth and over every creeping thing that creepeth upon the face of the earth. So, God made man in his image. After the image of God created he him, male and female created he them. First of Genesis at 26. God is using some plural pronouns there. Let us make man in our image. The presence, you see, of he whom we would know as the Son of God is evidence there. The presence of the Spirit of God is evidence there, whom we have already read, moved upon the face of the waters. God talks to the balance of the Godhead, saying, we'll make man in our image. If we're made in the image of God, does that mean that if we could see God with the naked eye, that he would somehow resemble a physical man? But the appendages that we have, the animation that we enjoy, would God resemble us and vice versa? No. No. Not how we understand the image of God at all. One of the reasons we can be so certain is because, first of all, Jesus Christ, in his conversation with the Samaritan woman at the well, said, God is a spirit. 4th of John at 24. God is a spirit. What do we know about spirits? Jesus Christ, after his resurrection, said, a spirit hath not flesh and bones, as you see me have, 24th of Luke at 39. Spirit cannot be seen, like the wind, effect known, not seen. God is a spirit. How do we understand, then, that we are made in the image of God? 2nd of Genesis, verse 7. God breathed into his nostrils the breath of life, and man became a living soul. A living soul. The spiritual part of the man, the part of him that is destined to live forever after the flesh returns to the dirt from which it was taken. The man in spirit and in quality was made in the image of God. An image, you see, that was destroyed in the sinful fall of mankind. But it is with that soul, the part of us that was made in the image of God, the part of us that is destined to live forever, that we love God. We give him our heart. We give him our soul. Moses said also, love the Lord your God with all your strength. My strength?
One might wonder how that God could be so interested in my strength, considering He is the Almighty and the All-Powerful, and He wants me to love Him with my strength. Each of us has something in our possession that did not originate from us, but yet was given to us. And because it was given to us, we regard that as being ours. One could say much the same with regard to our strength. Our strength in the spirit, our spiritual ability, something that doesn't originate with us. It was given to us. The Apostle Paul wrote, said, that we should be strengthened with all might by His Spirit in the inner man. Where does my spiritual strength come from? It doesn't originate with me. I gain that spiritual strength in my relationship with God, strengthened with might by His Spirit in the inner man. When the Apostle Paul was about to bring the Ephesian epistle to a close, he said, "Finally, my brethren, be strong in the Lord and in the power of His might." The sixth of Ephesians, looking there at verse 10. Where will our strength come from to successfully fight the spiritual battle, the strife that will come our way? Doesn't originate with us. When we are strong, it's in the Lord. When we are strong, it's in the power of His might. David, a full 1,000 years before the time of Christ, understood this about himself. When he begged the Lord's mercy, and he said, "Be merciful unto me, O Lord, for I am weak." He realized how spiritually weak he was, separated from his God, but yet united with his God. David wrote saying, "God is my refuge and strength, a very present help in trouble." The 46th of the Psalms, looking there at verse 1. What are we spiritually speaking without God? Weak. What are we with God? "Oh, God is my strength," David said. When you're choosing a master, one whom you will love, Moses said, "Love the Lord your God with all your heart, with all your soul, with all your strength." When you make the choice, make certain that you have understood what's expected of you. We say that for this reason. There was one that came unto Jesus Christ saying, "Lord, I'll follow you wherever you go." Lord said, "The foxes have holes, the birds of the air have nests, Son of Man hath not where to lay his head." And he said unto another, "Follow me." And he said, "Suffer me first to go and bury my father." Jesus said unto him, "Let the dead bury their dead, but go thou and preach the kingdom of God." And another said, "Lord, I will follow thee, but suffer me first to go and bid them farewell, which are at home in my house." Jesus said, "No man, having put his hand to the plow and looking back, is fit for the kingdom of God." 9th of Luke, beginning at 57 and through to the close of the chapter. If the Lord is wanting to be chosen as a master and someone comes and offers to do that very thing, you would expect the Lord to never say anything that would appear discouraging. When a man comes and said, "I'll go with you wherever you go," and the Lord said, "But I don't have anywhere to live, nowhere to stay, not even so much as the birds and the foxes have." Does it sound like the Lord's trying to make his case? To make it attractive?
Or, on the other hand, see, more than happy, more than willing to accept the man's offer to serve him as master, he just wants him to be willing and ready to make the sacrifices that may be necessary to do it. When something is required of us, when we are expected to give something up, to actually give something of ourselves, will we be willing to do that and still call him our master? Another also said, Lord, I'll come. I just want to bury my father first. Here is something, you see, that seems to be of a very profound emotional necessity for people to have that kind of closure in the midst of a rather great domestic loss. And while indeed there are those things, you see, in our lives that do prick our hearts and profoundly affect our emotions in those ways, emotions can affect the way a person thinks. And while all of these things seem so important, the Lord seems to be offering us the advice, don't let it change the way you think about your obligation to your master, whom you love. Closely related to that is the fact that another said, I'll come, I'll follow. You'll be my master, I'll be your servant, but let me first go and bid them farewell which are at home in my house. Lord doesn't tell him he can't say goodbye to those that are at home in his house. But sometimes goodbyes are said with regret. Like, I wish I wasn't leaving, but I am. Wish I didn't have to go, but I do. One of the things that God wants out of his servants is willing service. Through the prophet of old, God spake unto Israel, saying, if ye be willing and obedient, you'll eat of the good of the land. But if you refuse and rebel, you'll be devoured with the sword, because the mouth of the Lord has spoken it. Lord, out of what kind of heart, what kind of person do you want obedience? Who do you really want calling you master? Not the ones who do it with regret. Not the ones who are offering service really wishing they didn't have to and that the whole thing was over with. No. The Lord said, I want willing obedience. Do you remember how it is that the Lord said that we are to worship him way back when he declared that God is a spirit? He said that worship has to be given in spirit and in truth. That is, the spirit, the heart of the worshiper must be in the worship, must be offered in truth. That is, according to truth, worshiping God in the manner that he would be worshiped, but also in truth with regard to how that worship comes from the worshiper. That is, he wants sincerely to give it. Not like he's paying some kind of compliment that he doesn't really mean. He's being honest. He's truthful. His worship is the honest outpouring of his spiritual heart and soul. The way that we worship is the way that we serve in spirit and in truth. We serve the way that we worship willingly. Say goodbye to whom and to what you must say goodbye in order to render your service unto God. But don't let that goodbye be one of regret. Don't let that goodbye be one unto whom or unto what you really wish you weren't sacrificing
because any man that loves father or mother more than me, the Savior said, is not worthy of me. He that loves son or daughter more than me is not worthy of me, and whosoever will not take up his cross and follow after me is not worthy of me. So this man wants to say goodbye to his home. Say goodbye. But don't let it change your mind as you say it. Don't let it fill you with regret. Don't propose to put your hand to the plow of service of this master and then look back and regret what you gave up. You look back, you were never fit for this service anyway. You choose a master, you choose that master because you love him. And you love him, the Lord, with heart, with soul, and with strength.

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1: When did the Apostle Paul have his sins forgiven? In Acts chapter 9, Jesus appeared to Paul and said, "You will be told what you must do." Paul was so scared, he didn't eat, he didn't drink, he prayed for 3 days. Now, what would you be praying for if you'd been killing Christians? I would pray, "Lord, please forgive me." Yet after praying for 3 days, he wasn't saved yet. He was told, "Why are you waiting? Arise and be baptized and wash away your sins, calling on the name of the Lord." And now, I have the same question for you. Why are you waiting?

0: Hello, welcome to Expositions. The book of Judges records how Israel failed, almost from the beginning, to do what God told them to do. After the generation trained by Joshua died, the people stopped their efforts to drive the Canaanites out of the land, and they ended up paying a very severe price. But when they turned to the Lord, He would provide deliverance by someone willing to step forward. In the fourth chapter, after Othniel, Ehud, and Shamgar had done their work, and even when Shamgar still lived, the Lord used Deborah to provide Barak to form an army and challenge Sisera and the rest of the Canaanite army of Jabin. With a small army charging down the hillside into the valley north of Megiddo, in the area feeding into the Kishon River, God delivered His people. But while the fourth chapter records the efforts of the tribes and Jael's decision to trick Sisera and kill him, the fifth chapter focuses on God. In Judges 5, we find a song Deborah wrote commemorating and celebrating the victory. But we also find even more. We learn just how God made it possible, and therefore why they should not be celebrating themselves, but praising Him. Therefore, we find here an emphasis on the spiritual and on what we must do as God's people today to enjoy an even greater victory. So let us consider, beginning with the first five verses, dedicate yourself to the cause. Our text reads, "Then Deborah and Barak, the son of Abinoam, sang on that day, saying, 'When leaders lead in Israel, when the people willingly offer themselves, bless the Lord. Hear, O kings, give ear, O princes. I, even I, will sing to the Lord. I will sing praise to the Lord God of Israel. Lord, when you went out from Seir, when you marched from the field of Edom, the earth trembled and the heavens poured. The clouds also poured water. The mountains gushed before the Lord, this Sinai before the Lord God of Israel.'" In 1 Samuel chapter 17 and verse 29, David, as he is having a discussion with those, his brothers and others, about Goliath, he asks the question, is there not a cause? You see, once you're willing to really dedicate yourself to the cause, all of a sudden, all the obstacles that you see go away. All the things that you thought were impediments to victory do not matter anymore because you are so dedicated to the cause and therefore to the end that must follow. This needs to be seen in our sacrifice and commitment to the cause. We need more than just an I believe here and there, or I agree, or an amen from the pew, but rather true sacrifice and commitment that say, I'm all in with my Christianity. That was what the point was in verse 2, where they said, when leaders lead in Israel, when the people willingly offer themselves. In Romans chapter 12 and verse 1, there Paul says, I beseech you, therefore, brethren, by the mercies of God, that you present your bodies a living sacrifice, holy and acceptable unto Him, which is your reasonable service. Now, notice, we have an obligation to give our all to the cause of Christ, to give everything we are, to give our heart, to give our mind, to give our soul, to give everything we are in our body and our time over to serving the Lord, where what He wants matters more. That was the lesson that they needed to hear, they needed to experience, and they finally, in the end, recognized. And we should want all people to know this. That was the thing. In verse 3 it says, "Hear, O kings, give ear, O princes, I will sing to the Lord. I will sing praise to the Lord God of Israel." One aspect of worship is a public declaration of our faith, of our recognition of everything God has done from going back to creation, for all that He did for Israel, and coming in the person of Christ to this world, living as a man and doing so perfectly, and then dying as a sacrifice on the cross, to be raised the third day by resurrection, and then to ascend into heaven to reign before us. We ought to be declaring this before all men. In worship, it ought to be a public declaration, but more than that, we as individuals should be declaring it. In Acts chapter 8 and verse 4, we find that those people were persecuted because of their faith. But because of that, they were scattered about and they went everywhere preaching the word. We should want people to know what we have learned, what we've discovered that our God has done. This was the reason for the Song of Deborah. It is the reason why we ought to take the gospel and sing it loudly everywhere we go. When you hearken back to the origins we have as a people, as they did, looking back to that time in verses 4 and 5, they look back and said, look, we are experiencing something that reminds us that we are indeed God's people, have a covenant that's special to Him. Lord, when you went out from Seir, when you marched from the field of Edom, the earth trembled and the heavens poured, the clouds also poured water, the mountains gushed before the Lord, this Sinai before the Lord God of Israel. They were reminded of when they got the law in the first place. In Romans chapter 1, verse 16, this, in a sense, is what Paul has reminded them of when he says, for I'm not ashamed of the gospel of Christ, for it is the power of God unto salvation to everyone that believeth, to the Jew first and also to the Greek. In Acts chapter 22 and verse 16, there he recounts his own conversion when Ananias told him, and now why tarriest thou? Arise and be baptized and wash away thy sins, calling on the name of the Lord. These are the things that ought to resonate with us to realize we have a real purpose, and we, when we're willing to sacrifice, can give ourselves over to God and can accomplish great things. Second of all, though, as we look in verses 6 through 8, we need to motivate others to action. In verse 6, it begins by saying, in the days of Shamgar, son of Anath, in the days of Jael, the highways were deserted and the travelers walked along the byways. Village life ceased. It ceased in Israel. Until I, Deborah, arose a mother in Israel. They chose new gods. Then there was a war in the gates. Not a shield or spear was seen among 40,000 in Israel. She goes back to the situation as it was and said, there was a problem, but I was willing to step forward. It's a reminder of the events necessary to make victory possible. It also makes us think of Esther chapter 4, 13 through 16, when Mordecai approaches Esther and reminds her of her responsibility, that perhaps you've come to the kingdom for such a moment as this. And then she accepts that responsibility, that she will go to the king, though she's not been called, and say, if I perish, I perish. In this way, you can motivate others to action, to do what ought to be done, and great things can be accomplished. We need more than a few individuals acting valiantly to change things. This is true. You look in verse 6, and it points out, in the days of Shamgar, son of Anath, in the days of Jael, it says, here are two people who step forward. We need more like them. In Matthew chapter 9, verses 37 and 38, there Jesus looks out and says, the fields are white unto harvest. Send forth reapers unto the harvest. There are a need for workers. Where are the workers? We need just more than just a few. We need as many as we can get. And we need to make sure we can motivate people to get out and do the things they're fully capable of doing. Sometimes by proving to them that they're capable. By taking them along with us and making them part of the process, showing them a way and giving them opportunities, and then pushing them out on their own to say, you can do this, we know it. You've done it before. We must also see the dangers presented to us as a people, though, to show why we should be motivated. Again, in verse 6, the highways were deserted and the travelers walked along the byways. Village life ceased. It ceased in Israel. There was a time in which this was a dangerous period and they needed something to happen. But let us consider spiritually. In Romans chapter 3, verse 23, that all men have sinned and come short of the glory of God. And in Romans chapter 2, verse 6, he had already said that every man shall be judged according to his works. And verse 11, that there is no partiality with God. If then we realize that God judges us according to what we do, and we all have sinned, and there's no partiality with God, that we all stand in need of something in judgment because we are all condemned. And therefore, there's this danger that's presented to us that there are all these people that are lost, and they need to be reached. This fact ought to motivate us. There is a need. There's a need for people to do lessons. There's a need for teaching. There's a need for Bible class teachers. There's a need for preachers and elders. And we need people who will be motivated just by that need alone to do the work necessarily to step up and do it and prepare themselves. We must stand against the problems of false religion, because that's what we find that Deborah was willing to do. In July, Deborah arose a mother in Israel. They chose new gods. Then there was a war in the gates. Oh, there was a problem, all right. She knew there was a problem. And sometimes that's what we face around. We have trouble with people bringing in ideas that they have heard or read in some other place, and we end up with a gospel that's being diluted by ideas that are not really coming from Scripture. In Galatians chapter 1, verses 6 through 9, Paul confronts this problem with the Galatians when he says, "I marvel that you are so soon removed from him that called you with the grace of Christ unto another gospel, which is not another, but there be some that trouble you that would pervert the gospel of Christ. But though we or an angel from heaven preach any other gospel unto you than that which we have preached unto you, let him be accursed. As we said before, so say I now again, if any man preach any other gospel unto you than that which you have received, let him be accursed." It is that serious, and when we see those problems, we need to be willing to be motivated to do what we can to prevent them. We must then recognize the need when others do not. Not a shield or spear was seen among 40,000 in Israel. What a sad commentary when Deborah notes that she alone was willing to recognize the need and to respond to it with faith in God in mind. In Matthew 22, verse 14, it says indeed that many are called, but few are chosen. Now that's talking about those who will listen to Christ and obey Him to become Christians and truly be His people. But that principle is still true as you look at Deborah about people who should have been willing to step forward but didn't. I want you right now to commit yourself to making sure that when the Scriptures say something, you will step forward and be counted among those like Deborah who will do whatever is required by the Scriptures. Thirdly, we have a role here, and it's important what we can do. We need to rise up to educate people about what really matters. At the end of verse 7, it says, "Until I, Deborah, arose a mother in Israel." And now we look at verse 9 through 11. "My heart is with the rulers of Israel who offered themselves willingly with the people. Bless the Lord. Speak, you who ride on white donkeys, who sit in judges' attire and who walk along the road, far from the noise of the archers among the watering places. There they shall recount the righteous acts of the Lord, the righteous acts for his villagers in Israel. Then the people of the Lord shall go down to the gates." In 2 Timothy chapter 4, verse 2 through 4, there Paul told Timothy, "Preach the word, be instant in season, out of season, reprove, rebuke, exhort with all longsuffering and doctrine. For the time will come when they will not endure sound doctrine, but after their own lusts they shall heap to themselves teachers. Having itching ears, they shall turn away their ears from the truth and shall be turned unto fables." We found here an emphasis that she recognized that someone had to stand up, and she did. Rise up to deal with these things. We have to get ready to stand up. We can't just expect that we're going to be able to do these things if we're not really preparing ourselves. So we need to make sure that as she rose to deal with the problem and became a mother of Israel in that sense of scolding them, of getting on to them, and of telling them what they needed to do like a mother would her children, that we take that upon ourselves to say, we need to get ready and move to do God's will. Watch ye, stand fast in the faith, quit you like men, be strong, 1 Corinthians 16, verse 13 says. We need to be ready to work for the people's benefit, as we point out here in verse 9, that she recognized those who saw they were capable, but she needed to push them and to do so for their own good. We need to be ready to lead for the Lord's glory to the extent that we can. They willingly offered themselves with the people. Those were the people who were blessed in the end. We need to be ready to step forward and, if in some cases, to do something that will really make a difference. A lot of times we act like, well, there's not a whole lot we can do. But it's amazing how much is required for people just to have the initiative to step up and make sure things get done. It could be someone who's willing to take the lead in making sure meals are taken care of and overseeing and in making all the phone calls. Someone who's willing to set up and find the cards. Someone who's willing to go and see who and call and check on people to know who needs a visit. But it's ready to work and understand that you have the initiative to do so. But then, once we say, okay, I'm going to do something, you have to be ready to focus. And that's what verses 10 and 11 are really talking about. To be willing to do what needs to be done and focus on the need before us. In Colossians 3, verses 1 and 2, it says, if ye then be risen with Christ, seek those things which are above, where Christ is, sitting at the right hand of God. Set your affections on things above, not on things on the earth. We need to focus on what God's will is, to focus on heavenly things, to focus on truth, and to focus on the spiritual needs that are before us, and that we are ready then to follow through on making those things come alive in whatever God expects. We need to make sure we're ready to focus on what it takes to have what we have. When we think about what we have as a people, whatever congregation you can be part of, to recognize what we have and what it takes to maintain that, it's not something to be taken for granted. We also need to be ready to focus on what God has done through His people, to recognize that He can accomplish great things through people who willingly submit themselves to Him. These are the things we need to be willing to do and be motivated and stand up ourselves and take the initiative to get it done. Fourthly, participate in whatever you can. Notice verses 12 through 18. Awake, awake, Deborah, awake, awake, sing a song. Arise, Barak, and lead your captives away, O son of Abinoam. Then the survivors came down, the people against the nobles. The Lord came down for me against the mighty. From Ephraim were those whose roots were in Amalek. After you, Benjamin, with your peoples, from Machir rulers came down, and from Zebulun those who bear the recruiter's staff. And the princes of Issachar were with Deborah. As Issachar, so is Barak, sent into the valley under his command. Among the divisions of Reuben, there were great resolves of heart. Why did you sit among the sheepfolds to hear the pipings for the flocks? The divisions of Reuben have great searchings of heart. Gilead stayed beyond the Jordan. And why did Dan remain on ships? Asher continued at the seashore and stayed by his inlets. Zebulun is a people who jeopardized their lives to the point of death. Naphtali also on the heights of the battlefield. Here is this great contrast of people who rose to the occasion versus those who shrank from their duty. In Isaiah 6 and verse 8, there, recall, Isaiah saw this great need presented in a vision before him, and he says, here am I, send me. You have an opportunity as a Christian to take part in a worthy cause. And that's what we see in verses 12 and 13, that it is indeed something that really matters. But it means we have to follow through. In James chapter 1, verse 22, it says, be doers of the word and not hearers only, deceiving your own selves. It's one thing to say, well, I am a Christian, I'm part of something big. But are you taking part in the cause of moving it forward, of treating it as a movement, if you will, to take on the world and to take on sin and to work against the powers of darkness in the field, if you will, to take this on as a cause for life? See, many times we get so caught up in everything else going on in life that we forget we've got an opportunity to partake in the worthiest cause of all. There can be political causes. There can be causes that are some charity, but there'll never be anything that is as worthy as the cause of Christ. But that means you need to take part in an orderly manner. It says here in verse 14, essentially, to do so in ranks. That is, that was ordered, and they put together an army that was not just a ragtag group of people that would do any old thing, but those who were willing to take orders and do work together. In 1 Corinthians chapter 12, verse 14, there Paul describes spiritual gifts in this way, and it has amazing application beyond that to all our strengths and weaknesses we may have. That whatever our role may be, we need to be working together and valuing what everyone contributes. As long as we're willing to take part and to work together for that desired end, we can accomplish great things. A lot of times what happens, you can have fights over who gets to be the lead on this, or who is whose design or whose program, whose idea is followed. Who gets to be a teacher of this particular class? But if we get to partake and have any role in doing things in the Lord's work, we ought to be happy. We ought to rejoice in it and take part in an orderly manner to make sure we're working as a cog in a big machine created by the Lord to accomplish His ends. Failing to participate, on the other hand, means failing to take part in the victory. In a sense, we have a victory song being sung and given in verses 15 through 17, and it takes the opportunity to point out the people who didn't bother to help, who didn't come and respond to the call, that there were those who heard, who were asked to participate, but instead of being able to participate in the victory, they are essentially shamed in the song for their failure to step forward and do something. In Matthew 25, verses 14 and following, we find the parable of the talents, and that we are all given these talents, these abilities, if you will. That was money, but the principle still applies. And that God has entrusted us with certain things, things that belong to Him, and that we are to use what He provides us for His good as He has gone off and given us time to do so. Giving your all for others means taking part in the victory. That's the beauty of it, as we find in verse 18. We come down to the people of Zebulun. You get to celebrate. You are rightly here because you're part of it. Matthew chapter 16, verse 25. The whole idea of that you're willing to give these things up, your life even, for the benefit of your soul, that's what this is all about as God's people. Fifthly, consecrate your faith in the Lord, verses 19 through 23. The kings came and fought, then the kings of Canaan fought in Taanach by the waters of Megiddo. They took no spoils of silver. They fought from the heavens. The stars from their courses fought against Sisera. The torrent of Kishon swept them away. That ancient torrent, the torrent of Kishon. Oh, my soul, march on in strength. Then the horse's hooves pounded, the galloping of his steeds. Curse Meroz, said the angel of the Lord. Curse its inhabitants bitterly, because they did not come to the help of the Lord, to the help of the Lord against the mighty. Joshua 24 and verse 15. Joshua, in his statement, shows what consecrating your faith in the Lord really means. As for me and my house, we will serve the Lord. And when we have this kind of consecration, that no matter what the enemy may be, no matter how powerful he may look on the outset, we must have a determination to say, the Lord can win, and I'm going to be with the Lord. Be sober, be vigilant, for your adversary, the devil, is a roaring lion, walketh about seeking whom he may devour, 1 Peter chapter 5, verse 8 says. We need to be a people who recognize the enemy as Satan, but know that our commanding general is stronger still, and to fight with all our might against him, against Satan, following the orders of Jesus. We need to trust God in His providence as well to take care of us in difficult times. In verses 20 through 22, it describes how this victory took place. And it was a means by which there was providence somewhere up. Essentially, you have a flash flood that would have come, and all those chariots of iron muddied the water and left them where they were of no use at all on the battlefield. They were caught in a flood, essentially, either turned over, washed away, or at the very least stuck, so that they could not use their strength and Israel could battle them on their own terms. That's really what we need to think about when we're going into battle spiritually with people using God's word, is that God levels the playing field and provides us in the word the means of victory when we're willing to follow His plan and step forward. Without faith, it is impossible to please Him, for he that comes to God must believe that He is, and that He is a rewarder of them that diligently seek Him. Let's make sure we have that kind of faith in what God will do for us. And never let faithfulness beget fear. In verse 23, there was this problem that could come up when people would be scared. It says, no, they didn't come to help. You think about situations when Matthew chapter 8, verse 26, when the disciples became very afraid. And Jesus says the reason why they were fearful, He says, you of little faith, you don't really believe enough. He didn't say they didn't believe at all. He said they had little faith. They did not believe enough to trust that God could take care of them in a boat, on a sea, in the middle of a storm or in the middle of life and the problems you may have, we need to have faith to recognize that the Lord can see us through if we're willing to do things His way and stand with Him. Sixthly, then, separate yourself from unrighteousness. We look at verses 24 through 30. Most blessed among women is Jael, the wife of Heber the Kenite. Blessed is she among women in tents. He asked for water, she gave milk. She brought out cream in a lordly bowl. She stretched her hand to the tent peg, her right hand to the workman's hammer. She pounded Sisera, she pierced his head. She split and struck through his temple. At her feet he sank, he fell, he lay still. At her feet he sank, he fell. Where he sank, there he fell dead. The mother of Sisera looked through the window and cried out through the lattice, "Why is his chariot so long in coming? Why tarries the clatter of his chariots?" Her wisest ladies answered her. Yes, she answered herself. "Are they not finding and dividing the spoil to every man a girl or two? For Sisera, plunder of dyed garments, plunder of garments embroidered and dyed, 2 pieces of dyed embroidery for the neck of the looter." What we find here is an instance in which they recognize, okay, God wins, and we need to be seeking to follow God in all that we do. When we do this, we seek God's blessing, not man's. That was what Jael was looking at. She looked really at not what we find that the general would offer her, but rather something more. And we need to be more concerned about them pleasing God than we are pleasing man, Galatians chapter 1, verse 10. And we should never protect God's enemies. And when you think about this woman who, remember, was the wife of the head of an area that was allied with him, but instead she chose to recognize that this man was a problem and she was going to deal with him. She refused to protect an enemy of God. I want you to think about the application in 2 John 9 through 11. That when someone's teaching falsely, we shouldn't protect them in that and for what they're doing, but rather we need to make sure to expose them and take care of them and make sure that we do nothing to indicate we would help them. See evil then for what it is in every form. Verses 28 through 30. It doesn't matter what was going on, they still needed to look and see and recognize right from wrong. In 1 Thessalonians 5, 21 and 22, it says, "Prove all things, hold fast that which is evil, abstain from all appearance of evil." We need to recognize good and bad and respond regardless of the situation that we would do what is right. And that's an important principle as we look out and decide who we're going to be. Thus, as we look down at our final verse, "Let all your enemies perish, O Lord, but let those who love him be like the sun when it comes out in full strength." So the land had rest for 40 years. This was not something that came easy. It required dedication to the extreme. It required that the people be motivated and energized, ready to do whatever needed to be done. It required that the people be educated so they understood both what they faced and who was with them and why. It required people who were willing to get up and participate, to take on difficult challenges because they were worth doing. It required a people whose faith consecrated them as a people distinctly belonging to God by their trust in Him. It required that they separate themselves from the world to be holy as God is holy. And the Lord requires no less of us today. Brethren, we will have victory when we dedicate, motivate, educate, when we are people who participate, consecrate, and separate according, my friends, as the Lord shall dictate. I'm Kevin Rhodes. Thank you for watching Expositions.
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1: Today we're going to be talking about the great love of God. There's such a great need in our world for man to love man. But beyond that, there's a great need for man to love God. To love God with all your heart, soul, mind, and strength. But our love for God and our love for one another has its source in the source of

world, but that the world through him might be saved. He that believeth on him is not condemned, but he that believeth not is condemned already, because he has not believed in the name of the only begotten Son of God. I read a story once about a very courteous young man. He was in college, and it was noted that he was very courteous to all of his female classmates, to older women. He's the kind of young man that would open the door for a young woman, for an older woman. Just so kind, so courteous. And one of his classmates asked him one day why he was like that. He said, let me tell you about a story about, and this is a true story. He said about a young man whose wife was about to have a baby. They were in the hospital, and the doctor came out into the hall and told the young father, the young expectant father, that his wife was in trouble. We have a decision to make. He said, well, I want to go see my wife. They went into the room, and he was talking to the doctor, and the doctor said, now the decision is, we've got to save your wife. We can't save the baby. We've got to save your wife. We can't save the baby. And the man said to the doctor, whatever you do, doctor, you save my wife. You save my wife. And his wife heard what the man said. He said, doctor, she said to the doctor, she said, doctor, whatever you do, you save my baby. Save my baby. And that young man said, I am that baby. I don't know anything that can compare with mother love. A mother will go down, as it were, into the very valley of the shadow of death to bring a child into this world. There's nothing in this world to compare with the love that a mother has for a child. But that really doesn't begin to compare with the great love of God, does it? The most profound thought that I've ever entertained is this, that God so loved the world that he gave his only begotten Son. I want out of the passages that I just read to lift out verse 16, a passage that I am almost positive that the majority of our audience today knows by heart. For God so loved the world that he gave his only begotten Son, that whosoever believeth in him should not perish, but have everlasting life. This verse tells us about the great love of God. This verse, first of all, tells us about the greatest being, and that's God. For God so loved the world. The opening sentence of the Bible is, in the beginning, God. God was in the beginning. And this is the God who so loved the world that he was willing to give his only begotten Son. For an individual to say there is no God, they would have to be a God themselves. I don't know how we can ever comprehend God. God is so great. The Lord is great, and he's greatly to be praised, the psalmist declares. God is great. And a man would have to be an extremely foolish person indeed to deny the existence of God. The Bible says the fool has said in his heart, there is no God. Hebrews 3:4 says, every house is built by some man, but he that built all things is God. He is the uncaused cause. He is the unmoved mover of the universe. In the beginning of God. And on a starlit night, when you look at the heavens above, with the moon shining brightly and the stars twinkling like little diamonds in the sky, we ought to be reminded of what the psalmist said in Psalms 19 and verse 1. The heavens declare the glory of God, and the firmament showeth his handiwork. The greatest being in all of the world is God. Then John 3:16 tells us about the greatest thing, and that's love. For God so loved.
In 1 Corinthians 13,

0: 13 and verse 13, Paul said, "Now abideth faith, hope, love, these three, but the greatest of these is love." It's really very difficult for us to fathom the love of God. Listen to John 3:16 again. "For God so loved," that's an adverb of degree. God loved to the extent. He so loved. The Bible is filled with the love of God. Even in the Old Testament, God was a God of love. In Jeremiah 31:3, he said, "I've loved you with an everlasting love." Even when his people broke his heart, he still loved them. And our God is a God of love. The God of the Bible is not a God of hate. The God of the Bible is not a God who would demand that we go out and murder people and cut off their heads. The God of the Bible is a God of love. And God is the source of love. See, God is love. Now, when we think about the great love of God, we think about love in Ephesians 2 and verse 4. His love, by his great love wherewith he loved us. Over in Ephesians, the 3rd chapter, beginning about verse number 17, Paul writes about the love of God. He says that Christ may dwell in our hearts by faith, that ye, being rooted and grounded in love, may be able to comprehend with all saints what is the breadth and length and depth and height, and listen to this, and to know the love of Christ, to know the love of Christ, which passeth knowledge, that ye might be filled with all the fullness of God. It's very difficult for us to comprehend the love of God, to understand the breadth, the length, the depth, and the height of the love of God. But this we know, that God loved us so much that he was willing to give the royal gem of heaven for our salvation. Look at Paul's statement again in Ephesians 2 and 4. "But God, who is rich in mercy, for his great love wherewith he loved us," his great love. That is the great love of the mighty God. So there's the great love of God. And when I think about the great love of God, there are passages of Scripture that come to my mind. Revelation chapter 1 and verse 7 is one of those. Revelation 1 verse 7 is filled with the love of God. Or rather, verse 5. Revelation 1, 5, "Unto him who loved us and washed us from our sins in his own blood." That's Revelation 1:5. "Unto him who loved us and washed us from our sins in his own blood." What great love. Think about Galatians 2 and verse 20. "I am crucified with Christ. Nevertheless I live, yet not I, but Christ that liveth in me. And the life which I now live in the flesh, I live by the faith of the Son of God who loved me," who loved me, "and gave himself for me." Listen to Paul in Romans chapter 5, verse 6 beginning. "For when we were without strength, in due time Christ died for the ungodly. For scarcely for a righteous man will one die, yet peradventure for a good man some would even dare to die. But God commendeth his love toward us, in that while we were yet sinners, Christ died for us. Much more than being justified by his blood, we are saved from wrath through him. For if when we were sinner enemies, we were reconciled to God by the death of his Son, much more being reconciled, we shall be saved by his life." You talk about love, the great love of God. Now, a third thing we learn from John 3:16 is the greatest number. "For God so loved the world." Now, that's pretty staggering when you think about that. Now, think of all of the people who have ever lived from the very beginning of this world's existence. All of the people from the time of Adam up until the present moment of time. And think about all of the people who will live until the end of time. And God loves every one of those people. He loved the world. And like the beams on the cross, the love of God goes back to the very beginning, and it goes forward to the end of time. God loves the world. And the thing about it is, He loves you. He loves you. There was a man that went to the Bible lands, and while he was there, he found a stick when he was at the side of the so-called side of the crucifixion of Jesus. And from that stick, he formed a walking cane or a walking stick. And he brought it back home, and he presented that to a friend of his. And he said, while I was there at the site of where they think Jesus was crucified, I found this stick, and I made it into a walking cane for you. And I wanted you to know that I was thinking about you when I was there. And the friend thanked him for it, and he said, I appreciate that, and I'm so happy to know that you were thinking about me when you were there. But he said, that for which I am more thankful is that nearly 2,000 years ago, there was one that was crucified at that place who was thinking about me. God so loved the world. You know, when we think about the world, we're talking about the people that constitute the world. And Jesus was sent here for the purpose of saving the world, to seek and to save the lost of the world. In 1 John 4:14, He's referred to as being the Savior of the world. And indeed, He is the Savior of this world. And there's only one Savior. Acts 4 and verse 12, neither is there salvation and any other, for there's no other name under heaven given among men whereby you must be saved. Jesus came into this world because God loved us enough that He sent Him into the world to die for us, and He came to save the whole world. He didn't come to just save a particular part of the world, the western part of the world, but He came to save the whole world, the entire part of the world. He even came to save those that would be opposed to Him. In 1 John chapter 2, the Bible says, my little children, these things write I unto you that you sin not. But if any man sin, we have an advocate with the Father, Jesus Christ the righteous, and He is the propitiation for our sins, and not for ours only, but also for the sins, listen to it now, of the whole world. The sins of the whole world. You see, this verse tells us not only about the greatest being, the greatest thing, that's love, the greatest number, that's the world. It tells us that Jesus Christ went to the cross for all humanity, the whole human race. And then this verse tells us about the greatest gift, and that's the Son of God. Listen to it. For God so loved the world that He gave His only begotten Son. Giving began with God. I preach sermons sometimes on giving and stewardship. And over the years, I have taught courses on it and written some booklets on it. But I'll tell you, regardless of what we may do in our giving to God, we will never surpass the giving that God gave. God gave His only begotten Son. And God sent Jesus into the world to die for me and for you. In John 4:34, Jesus said, my meat is to do the will of Him that sent me. In John 6:38, Jesus said, I came down from heaven not to do my own will, but the will of Him that sent me. And Jesus Christ was sent into the world by the Father. He sent Him. In Philippians 2 and verse 5 beginning, Paul said, have this mind in you, this attitude, this disposition, which was also in Christ Jesus, who counted not the being on an equality with God a thing to be grasped. That simply means to be held on to. But emptied Himself in the form of a servant, being found in fashion as a man, he humbled himself unto death, yea, the death of the cross. Do you think about it for a moment? Jesus was with God in heaven. But Jesus made a decision. God made a decision to send his son. And willingly, Jesus emptied himself. He divested himself of the position that he had with the Father in heaven. And he came down into this world of sin and suffering and sorrow to die the death upon the cross for me and for you. You talk about a great gift. Without controversy, great is the mystery of godliness. God was manifest in the flesh, 1 Timothy 3:16. And God was manifest in the flesh in the person of the Lord Jesus Christ. When Jesus Christ came down in human form, and Jesus was crucified, taken down from that cross, buried in a borrowed tomb, and 3 days later resurrected, never to die again. Jesus is our Savior, the greatest gift that we will ever have. I like what Paul writes in 2 Corinthians 9:15. Thanks be to God for his unspeakable gift. Unspeakable. If you read that out of the New King James Version, it says, thanks be to God for his inexpressible gift. It's unspeakable, inexpressible. That simply means it's hard really to talk about it, isn't it? Who can adequately talk about the gift that God has given to mankind? And we ought to be so thankful that God loved us enough that he gave Jesus. Someone says, but Brother Lambert, you just don't understand the kind of a person I have been. In all probability, I'm speaking to someone right now who's lived a hard life. Really hard life. You say, well, Brother Lambert, I just don't believe the Lord could save me. I want to remind you that God loved all people, and he loved people like you, and he loved people like me. There's not a one of us that deserved it. It's a matter of God's grace. For by grace are you saved. It was the unmerited favor of God that sent Jesus into the world to die for sinners like you and like me. And he is our Savior. And he wants to save you. He wants to save every man, every woman, every boy, every girl on the face of this earth. Neither is there salvation any other, for there is no other name under heaven given among men whereby you must be saved. Paul wrote in 2 Corinthians 8 and verse 9, you know the grace of our Lord Jesus Christ, though he was rich. Yet for your sakes he became poor, that you through his poverty might be rich. I want you to think about that part of that verse that says, for your sakes. Jesus Christ was rich, that is, he was with the Father in heaven, and yet for your sake, for your benefit, he became poor. He emptied himself in the form of a servant, was crucified in order that you and I might have the riches that we have in the Lord Jesus Christ. The greatest gift of all. Then this verse tells us about the greatest faith, that whosoever believeth. Now, there's a biblical definition of faith in Hebrews 11 and verse 1. Now, faith is the substance of things hoped for. It's the evidence of things not seen. Faith is believing in the reality of things we're not able to see with the human eye. And we're to believe that Lord Jesus Christ, in him. And there are so many reasons that we should believe in Jesus Christ. And one of those reasons is because the Bible tells us so. The Bible tells us so very clearly that Jesus Christ is the Son of God. Listen again. For God so loved the world that he gave his only begotten Son. And I believe Jesus Christ was the only begotten Son of God. I believe it because of the claims that he made. No one has ever made claims like Jesus. He said, I'm the way, I'm the truth, I'm the life, I'm the door, I'm the light of the world, I'm bread come down from heaven. I'm the Alpha, I'm the Omega. No one has ever made claims like Jesus. I think about the teaching of Jesus. It is said of Jesus, never man spake like this man. No one has ever been able to teach like Jesus Christ, the master teacher. I think about the influence of the Lord Jesus Christ. Think about how poor the world would be had Jesus not come into this world. And then I think about the miracles that Jesus performed. And the miracle of all miracles was his resurrection from the dead. He was raised from the dead by the power of God Almighty. Romans 1:4, declared to be the Son of God with power according to the Spirit of holiness by the resurrection from the dead. And men cannot disprove the resurrection of Jesus. There were over 500 witnesses to the fact that Jesus Christ was raised from the dead. If you have to go into court, wouldn't you like to have over 500 witnesses that could testify on your behalf? Jesus Christ is the Son of God, and the fulfillment of the prophecies in the Old Testament that were about Jesus proved that he was what he claimed to be, the Son of the living God. Oh, the greatest faith, whosoever believeth. And that salvation that we have is to be found in Jesus and in him alone. But this verse not only tells us about the greatest being, the greatest thing, the greatest number, the greatest gift, the greatest faith, but John 3:16 tells us about the greatest tragedy. And that word perish in John 3:16 suggests that tragedy should not perish, should not perish. There are a lot of tragedies in life. It's tragic when a person loses the ability to think. That is, that something happens to their minds and they're no longer able to remember to think. It's a tragic thing when a person, their home burns during the night. It's a tragic thing for a person to lose all their life savings. It's tragic for one to lose a loved one. But the greatest tragedy of all is a person should lose their soul. Jesus asked, for what is a man profited if he shall gain the whole world, lose his own soul? What shall a man give in exchange for his soul? We don't want to lose our souls. We don't want to perish. And God loved us so much that he gave Jesus that we should not perish. But then finally, this verse tells us about the greatest human blessedness, and that's everlasting life. For God so loved the world that he gave his only begotten Son, that whosoever believeth in him should not perish but have everlasting life. Someone says, explain that to me, Brother Lambert, everlasting life. And suppose I were to tell you, I don't know how. I don't understand something I have never experienced before. But everlasting means there will be no end to it. You know, our lives are so swift and so brief. The psalmist in Psalms 90 tells us that our days are like a tale that is told. And the Bible says they're swifter than a weaver's shuttle. They're like water spilled on the ground. It's like a vapor that appears for a little time and then vanishes away. And one day, we're going to be somewhere in a next dimension that's called eternity. And I don't know how to explain eternal life. I don't know how to explain the word eternity to you. Sometimes preachers try and they say, well, eternity is like a circle, has no beginning or end. Well, what does that mean to us? But I know this, that God loved us so much that he gave Jesus, that one day we will inherit everlasting life. You need to be in Christ today. Believe in him with all of your heart. Repent of your sins. Confess your faith in him. Be baptized into Jesus Christ, because Jesus said, he that believeth and is baptized shall be saved. You'll be added to the body of Christ, the church. And we want to encourage you to visit the Church of Christ in your community. And we want to also encourage you right now, pick up the phone and call for the free Bible correspondence course. Please do that without hesitation. I want to thank you for watching today. And until we meet again, may the Lord bless you. May the Lord keep you, is my prayer.
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In the life of Jonah, we witness the dynamic transformation of a man pursued by God's love. In chapter 1, Jonah's downfall exemplifies mankind's downfall into sin. The text exposes his downward trend, saying, "He went down to Joppa, 1:3. He found a ship and went down into it, 1:3. Jonah had gone down into the inner part of the ship and had lain down, 1:5. In the Psalm of Jonah, in chapter 2, God sends him even deeper. From 1:17 to 2:1, the word fish shifts from the masculine to the feminine. Combine that with the birthing language used in 2 and verse 2, out of my distress, the word for childbirth, and out of the womb of Sheol. And this is Jonah's rebirth. It involves going down into the water, beginning at the surface in verse 3, and sinking to the vegetation in verse 5, then ultimately to the very bottom in verse 6. Just as we see our fall in Jonah's fall, we cannot help but see our rebirth in his as well, by passing through the depths of baptism as God saves us.

0: Hello, my name is Bobby Baker. I'm from the Twin City Church of Christ in West Helena, Arkansas. Thank you for tuning in for this Bible study at this time. This program is brought to you by the Area Churches of Christ that will be listed at the end of this program. And if you have any Bible questions, please look up one of those that are listed and call them, and they will come and meet with you and answer any Bible question that you may have. We're going to continue with the idea today at this time of, does the Lord know you? We ask the question, the Lord knows who? Well, the Lord knows those who are His. In 2 Timothy 2 and verse 19, it says, howbeit, the firm foundation of God standeth, having this seal, the Lord knoweth them that are His, and let every one that name the name of the Lord depart from unrighteousness. We learn from this passage that there are those that the Lord knows. Certainly those who obey the gospel of Jesus Christ as described in your Bibles. And if you have done that, then you are His. But there are still things that we as Christians must do. But does the Lord really know us? In the context of this verse, we understand that there are those in the church at Ephesus, in which he was speaking at that time, who were trying to make shipwreck of their faith, such as Hymenaeus and Philetus. However, they were not to succeed. The church will stand. In Matthew 16 and verse 18, upon that rock, it will stand. The firm foundation of God in this context refers to the church, especially the faithful members of the church. Why? Because they are His. The firm foundation refers to the faithful, reliable members versus the unfaithful and also the unreliable false teachers. There are those in this world who teach a false doctrine. So we must be like those noble Bereans, and we must search out the truth. We must be willing to open our hearts and to open our Bibles and to do those things that are described in the Word of God. The church is built upon the truth of the statement that Jesus is the Christ, the Son of God. That is the first fact that we or anyone must come to. Jesus Christ is the Son of God. Yes, He did live. He did come to this earth, and there He lived in such a way to give us an example. Yes, He was crucified upon the cross, there shedding His blood, that those who will follow Him may be washed, those sins may be washed away, as Acts 2 and verse 38 reminds us. And this includes also that death, that burial, and resurrection. We must believe that. As I spoke a moment ago, that he was crucified. Well, do you believe that? Do you believe also that according to the Scriptures that He arose again the third day? It includes also His promise to come the second time and to raise the dead. Do you believe that? There is a time coming in which the trump shall sound and the dead in Christ shall rise, and we shall meet Him in the air. And we will forever be with Him. Do you believe that? Do you have hope of that day that you will see your Lord face to face? The false teachers deny the second coming of Jesus in some form or another, and the resurrection of the dead as seen in verse 18 as we began to study. In 2 Timothy 2 and verse 18 it says, men who concern the truth have erred, saying that the resurrection is past already, and overthrow the faith of some. There were those in that day who refused to believe that there would be a resurrection. The seal that is spoken of in this context can mean that which is genuine. Seal denotes ownership. To use a term that we are sealed with Him, to use that term, then that is His ownership of us. That is, we have done those things. And both of these meanings are included here. The seal here denotes two things. One, the Lord knows those that are His, which means God knows His children. Also, God knows those who do not believe and obey Him. Let everyone that nameth the name of the Lord depart from unrighteousness, which is how God's people are to live. God's people are not to live in the filth of the flesh. We are not to live in those things in which others may do. Now, these terms are not merely quoted from a specific passage of Scripture, but however, the thought of both is taken from Numbers 16 and verse 5, and also verse 26, and Isaiah 52 and verse 11. This is the rebellion of Korah and Dathan and Abiram. The teaching is that Hymenaeus and Philetus in this passage and their rebellion against the true doctrine and holy living resembled the wicked men of that Old Testament. They were men who were not willing to believe the things of God. They were not opening their minds to see the truth of God. At that time, God knew those who were faithful back in the Old Testament. He knew those that were unfaithful. And God urged the faithful Israelites to separate themselves from those that had been unfaithful. And the same is true of the situation today. God encourages us as Christians to pull away from those of the unfaithful, to pull away from those who will seek to live after the flesh. Now, these two clauses can be understood in reading 1 Corinthians 6, verses 19 and 20. And verse 19 says, "Or know ye not that your body is a temple of the Holy Spirit which is in you, which you have from God, and ye are not your own?" Let us realize, first of all, that the teaching is that Christians belong to God. Who does God know? He knows those who are Christians. He knows those who are not. And second, God knows those as who obey Him. And everyone who has believed in Jesus and has obeyed the gospel belong to God. God knows those who are seeking to follow the footsteps or the path that He has left. God knows those who oppose Him. God knows those who are fighting against Him, those who are distorting the truth, those who are seeking their own kind of righteousness. The second inscription can be understood in the light of 1 Corinthians 6 and verse 20. "For ye were bought with a price. Glorify God, therefore, in your bodies." To name the name of Christ means to confess the name of our Lord and Savior Jesus Christ, that He is the Son of God, and to be baptized in that watery grave, to rise to walk in newness of life. This involves a commitment on the part of the one who is to be a Christian. And when they obey that gospel and they are baptized, there is a commitment that we must make, a commitment that we will follow the ways of Jesus. And yes, he becomes a follower of Jesus who submits to his will, wears his name, and he lives for him every day. Those who are living for Christ must depart from sin and do that which is right. We must seek as it is to do his will over and over again. We must daily search for those things. The teaching of this verse is to mark Hymenaeus and Philetus as false teachers in opposing, as it is on this occasion, Timothy. God knows who is false. God knows who is true. And he knows that about us. He knows if we are true to the Word of God. He knows if we are false to it. And Christians must refrain from doing unrighteousness. Many people that I have met that claim to be Christians are engaged in activities that would not be called a Christian thing. They must do that which is right. They must seek to do those things that are acceptable in the sight of God. The Lord knows those who hear and follow Him. In John 10, verses 27 and 28, it states, "My sheep hear my voice, and I know them, and they follow me. And I give unto them eternal life, and they shall never perish, and no one shall snatch them out of my hand." First of all, in that verse, "My sheep hear my voice." Just like a shepherd, two shepherds could come together, and each flock come together. And yet they could walk a little ways, and then one shepherd would go to the left, one shepherd would go to the right. In a little bit, one would look back, and he would look over those sheep, and he would give a holler unto them, and you would see a separation. And those who know his voice will follow that voice. We are like that. Our Lord gives a call unto us to the Word of God, and we will follow that voice. In verse 27, "Jesus' sheep are those that hear his voice, believe it, and obey it." When they believe and obey Jesus, they know them, and he knows his children. That shepherd was there when those sheep were born, and Jesus is there when we are born. He knows when we obey the gospel of Christ, and therefore he knows us. He cares for us, and he will forever love us. The song, the 99, can be something to think about. He left the 99 to go seek the one that was lost. Let us never wander from the flock. But for those who are lost, Jesus is seeking you, and may he find you, and may you return unto him. In verse 28, the most precious gift is eternal life. Eternal life is now in the hereafter. eternal life. Those who have eternal life will not be lost eternally. We will forever be with God. In that eternal life, we shall never perish. That is something to think about. For we live 60, 70 years or whatever it may be, and our bodies perish from this life, this earthly life, and yet we must have it prepared for that eternal life. And it says in that verse, and no one shall snatch them out of his hand. I've heard many say, well, I've obeyed the gospel. And because I obeyed the gospel, no one can snatch me out of his hand, regardless of how I may live. And this means that as long as a Christian remains faithful to God, no one, not even Satan, can snatch you away from him. But yes, we can remove ourselves from him. And in that sense, Satan will snatch us when we remove ourselves from God. And Paul teaches the same thing in Romans 8, verses 38 and 39, when he says, for I am persuaded that neither death, nor life, nor angels, nor principalities, nor things present, nor things to come, nor powers, nor height, nor depth, nor any other creature shall be able, now notice this, to separate us from the love of God, which is in Christ Jesus our Lord. And that is so true. Nothing will separate us but ourselves. We are the one that for one reason or another may say to ourselves, well, I'm not going to walk that way any longer. I'm not going to walk in the way of faith any longer. I'm tired of this. I want to go and have fun with my friends. We are the ones that will remove ourselves, who will separate ourselves from the love of God. Now, this does not mean that a person cannot fall away. For we can fall away from Christ and be eternally lost if we continue in that state. If we continue to separate ourselves, we can be lost eternally. And there are too many passages that teach that this is possible. In John 15, in verse 6, it states, if a man abide not in me, he is cast forth as a branch and is withered, and they gather them and cast them into the fire, and they are burned. That simply teaches us very easily that if we do not abide in him, we will be cast forth from him. In Galatians 5 and verse 4, ye are severed from Christ, ye who would be justified by the law. Ye are fallen away from grace. And in 1 Corinthians 10 and verse 12, wherefore, let him that thinketh he standeth take heed lest he fall. In Revelation 2 verses 4 and 5, but I have this against thee, that thou didst leave thy first love. Remember therefore whence thou art fallen, and repent, and do the first works. Or else I come to thee, and I will remove thy candlestick out of its place, except thou repent. All of these verses tell us very clearly that we can fall away, and especially that we can fall away from the grace of God, as it said in Galatians 5 and verse 4. People say it is grace that will save me. But it is in Galatians 5 and verse 4, ye who would be justified by the law are fallen from grace. Grace cannot save us if we've fallen away from it. The security of the Christian is that if he remains faithful, no one can separate him from God. In Revelation 2 and verse 10, that latter part of that verse is, be thou faithful unto death, and I will give thee a crown of life. And as I said, the only person that can separate one from God is himself. We are the ones that will decide to go away from God. In Isaiah 59, verses 1 and 2, behold, Jehovah's hand is not shortened that it cannot save, neither his ear heavy that it cannot hear. But your iniquities have separated between you and your God, and your sins have hid his face from you so that he will not hear. The Lord knows those who confess him. In Matthew 10, verses 32 and 33, everyone, therefore, who shall confess me before men, him will I also confess before my Father who is in heaven. But whosoever will deny me before men, notice, him will I also deny before my Father who is in heaven. In verse 32 of Matthew 10, to confess Christ means to acknowledge him as Lord. And also, to give one's life to him, but to deny him is to reject him also. But to confess Christ with one's words and with one's manner of living is what we are to do. I can confess that I believe that Jesus Christ is the Son of God, and I can be baptized for the remission of my sins. But if I do not change the manner of my life, then I need to understand that I have made a false confession in some ways. I have not truly done what God has wanted me to do. When Jesus confesses a person, he claims him as his own and pleads his cause. So when you confess Jesus Christ and you have obeyed him, do you confess him before men? Do you speak of him before others? In verse 33, one could deny Jesus by his words, by his silence, and by his actions. To deny Jesus means to reject him, to say, well, I don't believe that is true, to refuse to acknowledge him in one's as his own. In other words, to disown him in some way or another. That's what that means. So therefore, to deny Jesus is to say, I do not own him. For those who deny him, then, as the verses teach, he will deny us. He will disown us. He will reject us before his Father who is in heaven. If one confesses Christ, he has nothing to fear. As we go through this life, we do not know when our death may come. If I'm living the life that I should as a Christian, then I realize if I'm faithful unto death, I have nothing to fear from my Lord and Savior. From that great day of resurrection, I can hear him say, well done, thy good and faithful servant. But if one denies Christ after becoming a Christian, he will be eternally lost, as Jesus will deny him at the judgment. The Lord knows those who are his friends. In John 15 and verse 14, you are my friends if you do those things which I command you. Those who love Jesus, we sing the song, what a friend I have in Jesus. And if I sing that song, then I need to do the things which he tells me to do. Jesus teaches obedience to him. He teaches us that is the test of fellowship with him. That is the test of that friendship. The friends of Jesus are those who constantly obey him, who seek out his word, who read it, who study it, who bring it into their heart, and therefore obey those things that he has taught them. And Jesus shows his friendship by dying for them, and his followers show their friendship for Jesus by that obedience. The Lord knows those who have their name in the book of life. In Revelation 3, in verse 5, he that overcometh shall thus be arrayed in white garment, and I will in no wise blot his name out of the book of life, and I will confess his name before my Father and before his angels. Those who overcome are promised three things that indicate that they will receive eternal life. First, they will be clothed in white garments. Arrayed in white garments, we see in that verse, it's mentioned seven times in the book of Revelation. And also, white symbolizes victory. It symbolizes purity. It symbolizes joy. The book of life is mentioned a number of times in the Bible as well, at least 6 to 7 times. I believe I have 7 noted here. 7 times it is mentioned. It is mentioned in Exodus 32, verses 32 and 33, Psalms 29 and verse 28, Daniel 12, verse 1, Philippians 4 and verse 3, Revelation 20 and verse 15, and Revelation 21 and verse 27. The idea seems to be that when one is saved, when one has obeyed the gospel, that he is added into the church. And that is what we do through baptism also. Not only is our sins removed, we have the remission of our sins, but we are added into the Lord's body, added into his church. And one's name at that time is written into the book, the Lamb's Book of Life, where it stays as long as we are faithful. How great it will be for the Lord to open up that book, to use that term, and there to find our name written, and there to call our name. And as we stand before him in that great judgment, to hear him say, well done, my good and faithful servant. However, if one becomes unfaithful at some point, if one walks away from God and do not seek to do his way, then his name will be removed. As children, we've had erasers upon our pencils. Think of it in that sense. When we obeyed the gospel of Christ, our name was written in that book so proudly by our Heavenly Father and by Jesus. But on that great day, if we have not been obedient, somewhere along the line, it was erased. Second thing we learn here is that those who overcome were promised that their names would not be blotted out. This means one can have the name, his name, in that Lamb's Book of Life, and yet, as I said, can have it blotted out. As we look down through history, we can read of families who say, my whole family tree has been blotted out. That name is gone. A Christian can be lost after he is saved. Now, I know many disagree with that. But if you want to confess Christ and obey Him, become obedient unto Him, then we also realize that you can such live a life that will turn away from Him, and He will not confess you. Third, He will confess their names before the Father and the angels. And this reminds one of the promise back in Matthew 10, verses 32 and 33. And this means Christ claims them as one of His faithful followers. The Lord knows those who will be on the right-hand side. In Matthew 25, verses 34 through 40, it says, then shall the king say to them on his right hand, come, you blessed of my Father, inherit the kingdom prepared for you from the foundation of the world. For I was hungry, and you gave me to eat. I was thirsty, and you gave me drink. I was a stranger, and you took me in. Naked, and you clothed me. I was sick, and you visited me. I was in prison, and you came unto me. Then shall the righteous answer him, saying, Lord, when saw we thee hungry and fed thee, or athirst and gave thee drink? And when saw we thee a stranger and took thee in, or naked and clothed thee? And when saw we thee sick or in prison and came unto thee? And the Lord King shall answer and say unto them, verily I say unto you, inasmuch as you did it unto one of these my brethren, even these least, you did it unto me. These verses teach us the importance of the work that we do as Christians. We need to understand that here in Matthew 25, 31 through 40, Jesus is teaching about that final judgment. He is teaching us that all nations will be brought before Him into that glorious throne, and they will stand before Him. And Jesus will separate the wicked from the righteous. And He will be that good shepherd that will do that. He will invite those who are righteous to enter into the beauties of heaven. And He will tell those that when they rendered help unto His fellow man, that He was doing it unto him as well. And He will command the wicked to depart from Him. He will command them to go away to that place prepared for the devil and his angels. And He will tell them that when they refuse to help their fellow man, that they were refusing to help Him as well. Heaven and hell, both are everlasting. In verse 34 there, the King, Christ is the King. And after His death, burial, and resurrection, we know that Jesus ascended into heaven where He was crowned King of kings and Lord of lords. And also in verse 35, Jesus said that they demonstrated love toward Him by giving Him drink when He was thirsty, food when He was hungry, and taking Him in when He was a stranger and passing through. Verse 36 there, Jesus continued to explain that the way that they demonstrated their love one toward another and to their fellow man, that also was giving them clothes when they had none, by helping them when they were sick, by visiting them when they were in prison. Jesus goes through a list of things here, teaching us so many great lessons. But yet, do you know the Lord? How do you know the Lord is the question. Well, what do we hear from people, how they know the Lord? Well, we hear a number of things. Does the Bible teach that He came into your heart or came into my heart? Does the Bible teach He lifted my burdens of sin? Does the Bible teach that I had a personal experience? Does the Bible teach He gave me a wonderful feeling? None of those things are taught, but He does teach us very clearly the importance of hearing the gospel of Jesus Christ, John 6, verses 44 and 45. He teaches us, and His Word teaches us, that we must believe in Christ, John 8, 21 through 24. He also teaches us that we must repent of our sins, Luke 13 and verse 3. I tell ye nay, but except ye repent, ye shall all likewise perish. He also teaches us that we must confess Him, Romans 10, verses 9 and 10, because if thou shalt confess with thy mouth Jesus as Lord, and shalt believe in thy heart that God received Him from the dead, thou shalt be saved. For with the heart man believeth unto righteousness, and with the mouth confession is made unto salvation. Also one must be baptized. Now many people reject the doctrine of baptism. But Mark 16, verses 15 and 16, and some say, well, that's not in the original. Well, it does not conflict with Acts 2 and verse 38. Repent and be baptized for the remission of your sins, and to rise and be baptized and wash away your sins. It does not conflict with that. So please, if you have questions about these matters, please seek out one of the following Churches of Christ, and may these questions be answered for you. Thank you.
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2: We hope you've enjoyed studying the Bible with us today. 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

Hello, this is Bob Pritchard with a Gospel Minute. On one occasion, Jesus was criticized by the Pharisees because his disciples did not follow the traditions of the elders concerning the way they washed their hands before eating. Jesus replied, "Well, hath Isaiah prophesied of you hypocrites, as it is written, this people honoreth me with their lips, but their heart is far from me. Howbeit in vain do they worship me, teaching for doctrines the commandments of men. For laying aside the commandment of God, ye hold the tradition of men as the washing of pots and cups, and many other such like things ye do." Mark 7, verses 6 and 7. Unfortunately, the attitude of holding to traditions instead of the commandments of God is alive and well in our religious world today. And the saddest part of it is that people will hold to their traditions much more firmly than they will hold to a thus saith the Lord. In Churches of Christ, we do, of course, have some traditions, but the Bible must take precedence in all things. If we can't back it up with the Bible, we don't want to do it. Stay tuned to GBN. We've got something good for you.

0: Is God real?
1: Is marriage for life?
2: Do we have to be baptized?
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5: Where do I come from?
2: Do we really have to have authority for what we do?
6: Where is God when I need him?

0: Hello, friends, and welcome again to the Shield of Faith. My name is Wes Garland, and I am the preacher of the Sequatchie Valley Church of Christ in Pikeville, Tennessee. And alongside with us, as always, we have Eric Pitcock.
1: Hey, Wes.
0: He is the preacher of the Northwest Church of Christ in Clay County, Tennessee. And friends, we hope and pray that for the next 30 minutes, you'll take out your Bible, paper, and pen, and will study with us, because today we are continuing a series that we've started two episodes ago in relationship to entitling it Wrong or Right Quotation, Wrong Application, and talking just simply about taking different verses that people use, and it's the right quotation, but they have a misapplication of it.
1: Mm-hmm.
0: And what we're talking about today is Matthew chapter 7, so I hope and pray that you'll turn your Bibles there. And we're talking here about verse number 1, and I think you know exactly where we're going with this. Eric, whenever we think about Matthew chapter 7 and verse number 1, let's go ahead and just read this, and we'll start making some application with this.
1: Okay.
0: Judge not that you be not judged, for with what judgment you judge, you will be judged, and with the measure that you use, it will be measured back to you.
1: Mm-hmm.
0: And why do you look at the speck in your brother's eye, but do not consider the plank in your own eye? Or how can you say to your brother, let me remove the speck from your eye, and look, a plank is in your own eye? Hypocrite. First remove the plank from your own eye, and then you will see clearly to remove the speck from your brother's eye.
1: Mm-hmm.
0: Now, when you think about this, a whole lot of times people think that they've got a very, very big knowledge of the Scriptures,
1: mm-hmm.
0: and they take this one verse and thinking that they've got everything backing up that justifies everything that they're doing,
1: mm-hmm.
0: because in all reality, a lot of times people don't want to be told that they're doing wrong or they need a change.
1: Yeah. Well, see, the case is, Wes, a lot mm-hmm. of times what we have is individuals.

0: thing that we know that the Bible teaches is wrong. You know, the homosexual may say that because we teach the homosexuality is wrong, it's not in accordance with what the divine will is, and they would say things like, well, you're judging me, and you know that you shouldn't judge. Judge not, you be not judged, you know, and that's the mentality that they will take because we have basically taken a position that says they're wrong, and so they, in turn, throw back at us that you're not supposed to judge. And, well, we realize and recognize that there is some things that the Bible talks about in regards to judging. And that, you know, specifically here, when he says, judge not that you be not judged, he doesn't have in mind a type of judging that we would consider to be wrong. But that type of judging of which he's talking about is not the kind of judging that corresponds and relates and harmonizes with other scripture. For example, you know, we wouldn't, you know, the type of judging he's talking about is not the kind of judging that we would say, righteous judgment, like John 7, 24, you know, where he talks about judging righteous judgment. The kind of judging that he's talking about, if you just read, just read it.
1: Just read the context.
0: And you'll see that he's talking about a hypocritical type of judging. That's the only logical conclusion that you can come across when you read this. Of course, you know, it seems as though in religion and the Bible, we want to throw logic out and we want to, you know, we just want to, you know, just go any direction that we feel like we need to go. And we want to take somebody else's word for it and all these other things that we want to throw into the mix. And rather than just simply reading the text and seeing what does the Bible say.
1: You know, whenever you really think about judging, though, I think the real reason behind it is what they're wanting us to do is have toleration.
0: That's right.
1: I mean, you think about it for a second. Every time that somebody throws this passage out, do not judge. I mean, you're not supposed to judge. What they're actually asking you to do is to tolerate whatever they're doing.
0: Yeah, they're
1: whatever
0: actually,
1: sin that they're doing. But let me ask you something. Does God himself tolerate sin? Or does he separate himself from it?
0: Sure, he did.
1: I mean, he has to come up in his own mind of saying, okay, this person has sinned. They have come against my will, and therefore, Isaiah 59, 1 and 2, what happens? God separates himself from them.
0: Yeah.
1: Now, in all reality, though, judging, whenever somebody says, well, oh, you're making a judge, you shouldn't judge, are they not making a judgment themselves?
0: That's right.
1: I mean, it's one of those things that they're being two-faced with this.
0: Yeah.
1: I mean, even they themselves understand that certain things are wrong. They do not tolerate something of wrong nature, and they want to pick and choose those things they want to tolerate and not tolerate. I mean, if in all reality, if somebody was wanting to do harm to your family, I think anybody would say that'd be wrong.
0: Yeah, sure.
1: Hold on a second. You can't judge now.
0: Yeah.
1: Now, are you going to tolerate it and you know, use your own measure that you're wanting to use in, you know, across the board?
0: Right.
1: Or are you not?
0: I mean, it reminds me of a telephone call that I'd received. Actually, it was a message that I'd received as a response of a newspaper article that was put in the local newspaper. And basically, I can't even remember what the subject matter was involving around. Maybe it was some type of moral issue. Probably was the case. However, this individual calls me, and she just rants and raves and just, you know, talks about me and my family and just, you know, really puts me down. At the very end of her message that she's leaving me, she says, and don't you know that you're not supposed to judge? Judge not that you be not judged. You know, and I could almost mentally picture her pointing her finger at me and saying, don't you dare judge, you know, after she's got through calling me all these names and things of that nature. And so, you know, that, like you said, you know, they are judging.
1: Exactly.
0: But, you know, what I have observed is that it's all right for everybody else to judge except when you make a judgment.
1: Exactly.
0: You know, like, for example, we could take the liberal agenda of, you know, from whatever organization, you know, we have all kinds of this, you know, this progressive type of movement. And it's okay for them to judge and say, we're wrong, okay? In other words, Wes, you're wrong because you don't embrace and accept homosexuality. Mm-hmm. Or, Wes, you're wrong because you think that, you know, whatever, mm-hmm. you know, a moral issue. Mm-hmm. And so,

0: they say you're wrong. But then whenever we say, no, wait a minute, you know, we're not wrong, we're going by what the Bible says, then all of a sudden, you know, we're evil and they're not. And so, you know, that's kind of the view that people take a lot of times.
1: And, you know, just looking at it in the context, let's just examine this. Because in all reality, you cannot ever take just one verse out of its context and mean the right thing. We can't do that.
0: You've
1: got to take it in its context. You've got to ask the question, to whom is he talking to?
0: Mm-hmm.
1: What's the context? What's the verses surrounding every single bit of it? Because, I mean, I it reminds me of a story one time of a person who liked to pick and choose passages. And you know, he closed his eyes and he said, whatever verse that I point to and flip open to, that's the verse I'm going to do today.
0: Mm-hmm.
1: So all of a sudden he closes his eyes, he opens up the Bible, and he starts flipping through the passage, and he puts his hand on one that says that Judas went and hung himself.
0: Mm-hmm.
1: And he goes, hold on a second. No, I don't like that verse. So he starts flipping through it again. He puts his thing, and he opened up to the one where Jesus told Judas that whatever you do, do it quickly.
0: Mm-hmm.
1: He didn't really like that, did he?
0: Mm-hmm. No.
1: So understanding that you can't just pick and choose, let's just look at the passage itself and start putting it in its context and ask the question, is he actually saying not to judge?
0: Mm-hmm.
1: Or is he saying to judge a certain type of judge?
0: Mm-hmm.
1: I mean, just think about it. Starting in verse number one, judge not that you be not judged, for with what judgment you judge, you will be judged, and the measure that you use will be measured back to you again. And why do you say, now this is the whole situation here, and why do you look at the speck in your brother's eye, but do not consider the plank that is in your own eye?
0: Mm-hmm.
1: Now notice this. Or how can you say to your brother, let me remove the speck from your own eye, or from your eye, and look, a plank is in your own eye? Now notice the next word he uses. Hypocrite.
0: Mm-hmm.
1: Now, this is hypocritical judgment that he's talking about.
0: That's
1: because
0: right.
1: Notice what he says here. He says, first, he gives you the procedure by which a person can judge.
0: Mm-hmm.
1: He says, first, remove the plank from your own brother's eye, and then you will see clearly. Now, notice that.
0: Mm-hmm.
1: He says, remove the plank from your own eye, and then you will see clearly to remove the speck out of your own brother's
0: right.
1: eye. So is he saying that not to judge, or is he saying you first need to make sure you're right, and then you can apply that judgment
0: that's
1: that
0: right.
1: you need to do? I mean, you think about it, for instance. If you just take this one passage out of its context and say you cannot judge, then how then can you respond to John 7:24?
0: Right, where he says...
1: He simply says,
0: judge righteous
1: judgment. Now, this is the same man speaking
0: right.
1: here.
0: Yeah.
1: So, is he saying that he's contradicting himself here? Because if the Lord contradicted himself, we need to throw this book out right now.
0: Yeah.
1: Because only one contradiction shows that it's not true.
0: Or how could a person, as he reads this very same context,
1: mm-hmm.
0: in verse 6, it says, do not give what is holy to the dogs. Now, how is it that we are going to be able to determine,
1: mm-hmm.
0: you know, who is a dog?
1: Exactly.
0: You know,
1: exactly.
0: You know, who can we, you know, he says, do not give that which is holy to the dogs. And then he also says, do not cast your pearls before swine.
1: Mm-hmm.
0: You know, those two mandates
1: mm-hmm.
0: require judgment.
1: Exactly.
0: You know, they have a responsibility tied to it
1: mm-hmm.
0: that, you know, we have to observe to be able to fulfill that.
1: Mm-hmm.
0: You know, in Matthew 7:1, where he says, judge not that you be not judged, that particular mandate is something that he is restricting. He is mm-hmm. giving us a command. He's giving us direction
1: mm-hmm.
0: of something not to do. And mm-hmm. and this is obviously judging. He is obviously talking about here not judging.
1: Mm-hmm.
0: And like you said, the kind of judging, the mm-hmm. category of judging that we would fit this in is a hypocritical type of judging.
1: Mm-hmm.
0: Just like the text says. He says, why do you look at the speck in your brother's eye? King James Version, mote,
1: mm-hmm.
0: I believe is the word that is used. And basically that's what it means, speck. It's just something that's small. It's a chip. It's a very small particle.
1: Mm-hmm.
0: And, you know, if you were to think about something that gets in your eye, you know, not too long ago I had something get in my eye.
1: It's irritating, isn't it?
0: And, man, it's irritating. I'm telling you what, you talking about problems. You know, you can take just a small, something small and get in your eye, and it causes you problems.
1: Mm-hmm.
0: You know, you can have a football game and you can have a 250-pound, you know, linebacker or whatever, mm-hmm. and he gets something in his eye, he's going to be affected.
1: Mm-hmm.
0: He's going to probably come off mm-hmm. of the line and go to the bench till he gets that out.
1: Mm-hmm.
0: And so, you know, when you have something in your eye, you want to get it out.
1: Mm-hmm.
0: And that's what he's saying. You need to get that out.
1: Mm-hmm.
0: You know, you can't just look at other individuals and say, look at the speck that's in your eye when you know, and he compares that with a beam.
1: Mm-hmm.
0: You know, and so the one that's actually looking at the specks, mm-hmm. you know, like you got a speck in your eye,
1: mm-hmm.
0: but I've got a beam in mine,
1: mm-hmm.
0: you know, and the beam, if we were to try to describe it or we were to give a definition to it, it's a lot bigger than a speck,
1: mm-hmm.
0: you know, a beam is just like a 2x4,
1: mm-hmm.
0: you know, imagine me having a 2x4 waving around here, you know, coming out the side of my head, you know, it's in my eye, and then me talking about you having all your speck, and that happens a lot, doesn't it?
1: It does.
0: You know, that happens in the body of our Lord. Individuals that, you know, Wes, it's easy for me. Mm-hmm. It's easy for those that are listening. It's easy for us to look at what everybody else is doing
1: mm-hmm.
0: and talk about how wrong it is.
1: It is.
0: And it's easy for me to put everybody else in the light. And to examine everybody else and talk about it. And you know, if we were to get right down to it, you know, the difference is with a lot of people is they just haven't got caught.
1: Exactly.
0: You know, that's the way it is a lot of times.
1: Exactly.
0: Is that, you know, if we were to ask you, what all you done, Wes? You know, what? Tell us what all you've done. You know, you probably wouldn't want to do, wouldn't want to tell us.
1: Yeah.
0: But here this other person is, we know about it.
1: Mm-hmm.
0: And they did the same thing you've done, you just ain't got caught.
1: Exactly.
0: But we want to try to bring them down.
1: Exactly.
0: And so we ought not be like that.
1: We're all about lifting mm-hmm. people up, not tearing them down.
0: That's right.
1: And, you know, this is interesting, though. Whenever we look at the two different types of judging, the judging that's actually condemned is when we ourselves make ourselves the judge.
0: Mm-hmm.
1: Because, I mean, in all reality, all throughout the New Testament, we're not to be the ones that are the judge. Now, that's the reason why he says judge righteous judgment.
0: Mm-hmm.
1: So that means that we are simply looking at the things that the will of God, that's what's making man right in the sight of God. And, you know, whenever we make a judge, we should always have verses to back it up.
0: That's right.
1: I mean, if we don't have verses to back it up, we have no right at all
0: Mm-mm.
1: to make an accusation.
0: Mm-mm.
1: And it's very interesting, though, but even whenever you look still in its context, notice what happens down here in verse number 15 of Matthew chapter 7. Same context here. He says, "Beware of false prophets who come to you in sheep's clothing, but inwardly they are ravenous wolves."
0: Mm-hmm.
1: He says, "You will know them by their fruits. Do men gather grapes from thorn bushes or figs from thistles? Even so, every good tree bears good fruit, but a bad tree bears bad fruit. A good tree cannot bear bad fruit, nor can a bad tree bear good fruit. Every tree that does not bear good fruit is cut down and thrown into the fire. Therefore, by their fruits you will know them."
0: Mm-hmm.
1: Now, does that mean there's a judgment call upon ourselves to see what is bad and what is good?
0: Mm, absolutely.
1: Exactly. So
0: absolutely.
1: Judging is not being condemned here.
0: That's right.
1: It's talking about how it's important for us to look and see, okay, by their fruits you shall know them. By the actions and things that they do, you will know who a false teacher is.
0: Basically, we have a distinction that's
1: exactly.
0: being made.
1: Exactly.
0: And the distinction is Matthew 7:1, judge not, you be not judged, hypocritical judgment.
1: Mm-hmm.
0: Matthew 15, or Matthew, like you said, Matthew 7:15,
1: mm-hmm.
0: beware of false prophets.
1: Mm-hmm.
0: That's a type of judging that we commanded
1: mm-hmm.
0: to fulfill.
1: Exactly.
0: And so that's an authorized judging.
1: Exactly.
0: And whereas exactly. Matthew 7:1 is an unauthorized judging. There are lots of other examples like John 7:24
1: mm-hmm.
0: where it says to judge righteous judgment,
1: mm-hmm.
0: but then he also says, but not according to appearance.
1: Exactly.
0: You know, we have to be careful in our judgments to judge righteously and to make judgments based upon God's holy mandates,
1: exactly.
0: and not just how we think they are or
1: exactly.
0: how we think
1: exactly.
0: they appear.
1: Exactly.
0: But we have to make good decisions and good judgments based upon truth and things of that nature. Go ahead.
1: You know, in 1 Corinthians chapter 5, how it talks about how little leaven leavens the whole lump.
0: Mm-hmm.
1: And he says there to cast the leaven out.
0: Absolutely.
1: So that you may be a new lump.
0: Mm-hmm.
1: Now, is there judgment that has to be involved there?
0: Yeah.
1: See, what we have to understand here is that judgment is a necessary thing in order to keep the church pure.
0: Mm-hmm.
1: You've got to make that, but in what way? It's not talking to that we are the judge, but God has already judged.
0: Right.
1: Whenever we tell somebody who is practicing homosexuality that they're wrong,
0: mm-hmm.
1: you know, we love the sinner,
0: mm-hmm.
1: but we hate the sin.
0: Right.
1: And it's one of those things that we're not the ones making the judgment call on that.
0: But
1: what we have done is that God has already made the judgment call on that.
0: We are making a judgment based on righteousness.
1: Exactly.
0: We're making a righteous judgment
1: exactly.
0: based upon what God has said on the matter.
1: Mm-hmm.
0: And you know, the problem is that people have a problem with what God says.
1: Mm-hmm.
0: You know, not necessarily us, but they have really, their issue is
1: mm-hmm.
0: that they have a problem with what God has said. And, you know, that's like, for example, in 1 Corinthians 5, that you talked about, you brought that up. You know, there was a fornicator,
1: mm-hmm.
0: a sexual immoral person,
1: mm-hmm.
0: Says that he had been with his father's wife,
1: mm-hmm.
0: And they were puffed up about it.
1: Mm-hmm.
0: And, you know, this was something that was...
1: They were tolerating it.
0: Yeah, they were tolerating
1: they were
0: it, allowing it, even, yeah,
1: exactly.
0: condoning it, and sanctioning it, endorsing all of those
1: exactly.
0: kind of things. Paul says that he had heard about this. It had been reported unto him.
1: Mm-hmm.
0: And he made a judgment
1: exactly.
0: in writing to them and correcting it.
1: So,
0: and then they, in turn, were given the instruction
1: mm-hmm.
0: to withdraw, essentially,
1: mm-hmm.
0: from that individual.
1: So would they say, the people who say that you should not judge, would they say that Paul was wrong in so doing that?
0: They would have to say that.
1: Hold on a second. Now, that was an apostle. We can't. I mean, he's
0: yeah.
1: the one that was inspired by God because he was inspired by writing this letter.
0: Mm-hmm.
1: So we can't say that he was wrong. Hold on a second. Whenever all that we are doing
0: mm-hmm.
1: as Christians, bringing somebody the gospel and telling them and exposing sin to them
0: mm-hmm.
1: and saying that this is something that you need to change.
0: Mm-hmm.
1: We're bringing what Paul said. We're bringing what John said. We're bringing what Peter said. We're bringing what the apostles, those who were inspired by God to write this.
0: Yes.
1: Are they saying then that we're wrong for bringing them that? See, I don't think people logically
0: think about what they're saying.
1: No.
0: What it is this response,
1: mm-hmm.
0: Wes, of saying, judge not that you be not judged, is a quick and easy way
1: mm-hmm.
0: for them to remove themselves from the responsibility of changing.
1: Exactly.
0: I think a good example or a good a place for us to go in regards to this subject is 1 Timothy 5:21.
1: Mm-hmm.
0: Now, in 1 Timothy 5:21, it basically says, I charge you there before God and the Lord Jesus Christ, the elect, angels, that you observe things without prejudice.
1: Mm-hmm.
0: Doing nothing with partiality.
1: Mm-hmm.
0: There was obviously some individuals who were mistreating other members of the local assembly
1: mm-hmm.
0: In the way that they were treating. Verse 1 says, as we read through 1 Timothy 5, do not rebuke an older man, but exhort him as a father, younger men as brothers, older women as mothers, younger women as sisters, with all purity. And then he talks about honoring the widows who are really widows. And so he talks about this idea of treating one another fairly, treating one another as we ought to treat one another.
1: Mm-hmm.
0: And this idea of having chief seats and this idea of having a pecking order, or this idea of I'm more important than you,
1: mm-hmm.
0: And you're not as valuable as I am,
1: mm-hmm.
0: That's not the idea that we're to have. It's not the mentality that we're to have. And so he talks about this prejudice this judgment of prejudice and partiality, where people were treated better because maybe perhaps of what they had.
1: Mm-hmm.
0: And we're not careful, that's what we'll fall into, that trap, the devil's trap, mm-hmm. of treating people better and extending partiality to them based on what they look like,
1: mm-hmm.
0: on what they have, based on what we think we can get from them.
1: Mm-hmm.
0: You know, and we have to be careful about that. That would be a type of judging that we would have to steer away from.
1: Exactly. You know, one thing is, you know, judgment is so necessary to keep the church pure, because if you want the truth being taught in the congregation, because truth is very, very vital.
0: Mm-hmm.
1: It's a salvational issue.
0: Mm-hmm.
1: How do you determine if what is being said is true or not? You've got to judge it. You've got to search
0: that's
1: the
0: right.
1: scriptures and say, okay, yes, that's exactly what
0: mm-hmm.
1: the Lord said. To hold fast the faith, to be not shipwrecked.
0: Mm-hmm.
1: You've got to make a judgment call on that, to consent not to wholesome words. You know,
0: mm-hmm.
1: we've got to make a judgment call on that, to steer away from fables. And, you know, we've already talked about there in Matthew 7, verse 15, to beware of false prophets.
0: Yes.
1: I mean, you've got to make a judgment call on those all
0: yes.
1: those things. But, you know, something that I continue to come back to is Galatians 6, verse 1.
0: Yes.
1: How he says there that if a brother is overtaken in a fault, he says, ye who are spiritual, restore such a one.
0: Mm-hmm.
1: Now, hold on a second. That's a judgment call that
0: mm-hmm.
1: has to be made to determine if that brother or sister has fallen away. They need to be restored. That's a judgment call that we have to make. But he says, but with the spirit of what? Meekness.
0: Meekness.
1: Now, that meekness is a word that's not a weak term, but
0: mm-hmm.
1: it's talking about the attitude behind it with meekness, with gentleness.
0: It's a disposition is what it is. Yeah.
1: With gentleness. I mean, just the same way that God deals with us with a gentle cord,
0: mm-hmm.
1: the same way we should also deal with others who are mm-hmm. in sin as well.
0: Mm-hmm.
1: Gentle cord. He says, considering also thyself, lest you also be tempted.
0: Mm-hmm.
1: You think about that, and you start thinking, okay, then what that means is that there's an attitude that has to come involved with it. Whenever we're making that type of judgment call, we're not being hateful with it.
0: Mm-hmm.
1: And if we do have the attitude of hatred, that's wrong on our part.
0: Mm-hmm.
1: It needs to be corrected. We need
0: that's
1: to turn
0: right.
1: from that. But just coming with an individual and saying, listen, the Lord has already made this judgment.
0: Mm-hmm.
1: You're in sin.
0: Mm-hmm.
1: And you need to come out of it.
0: Mm-hmm.
1: And I continue to, you know, where I preach, I continue to remind the brethren that, listen, I'm no different than you.
0: Mm-hmm.
1: You know, just as it's easy for you to fall into sin, it's also easy for me to fall
0: that's
1: into
0: right.
1: sin. So understanding that you're no better than anybody else,
0: mm-hmm.
1: you put yourself in the same category and saying that, listen, I am man,
0: mm-hmm.
1: you are man too. You know, I've got my own weaknesses,
0: mm-hmm.
1: you have yours.
0: That's right.
1: But it's still our own personal responsibility to get out of that.
0: Mm-hmm.
1: And I think if we come around with that type of mentality,
0: mm-hmm.
1: it will help people get out of sin.
0: Right.
1: Rather than them coming to us and saying, oh, you're judging, you're judging.
0: Right.
1: No, the Lord's already made that judgment call.
0: Right. If any man speak, let him speak as the oracles of God, 1 Peter 4:11. And that's what our ambition is. That's what our motivation, desire is to do. And, you know, we have a divine charge to reprove, rebuke, and exhort.
1: That's it.
0: And expose that which is in error. And that is not doing those things which are unloving. That's actually doing those things which are loving.
1: Exactly.
0: And that actually requires me to make judgments based upon God's righteous, holy, and divine will.
1: You know, one man once told me that I need to be more tolerable of the people that's out here in the world.
0: Mm-hmm.
1: You find me one passage where the Christians are charged to tolerate sin.
0: No, you won't find
1: it. You won't find it.
0: You'll look in vain.
1: And so, friends, as we come to the conclusion of this, we're so very thankful that you have tuned in, that you have studied with us. I hope that this has really helped you in understanding this passage. But we have to understand that the Lord did not tell us not to judge. He told us to judge.
0: Absolutely.
1: But according to the right standard.
0: That's right.
1: And friends, if we can help you in any way, please let us know. Give us a call. Send us, shoot us an email. Go to our website, shieldoffaithtv.com. But until next time, may God bless.

0: the question, who is Jesus, is not as simple as it seems,
1: right?
0: Because there's so much to unpack. But we do have an issue in the world of people saying, okay, yeah, in theory, Jesus is just as great as Santa Claus. He's a great story. He helps children behave, but that's really it. There, you know, Santa's not this, and Jesus is the same thing as Santa. How do we prove that Jesus is a real being? What would you do if someone asked for proof?
1: Well, there's extra-biblical proof. We have the writings from the first century of historians. If all we had and people were to take the Bible and just say, look at it from a historical document, there is much proof about who he was associated with and all of that, and coming before Pilate, and all of that well-documented as well. And so those are things that I think are key when you look at, we can go outside the Bible to see evidence that, yes, he was a real man.
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Welcome to a time of Bible readings and hymns with your host, David Kenny, of the Wadsworth Church of Christ on West Good Avenue in Wadsworth, Ohio.

Gospel according to Matthew, the King James Version. Matthew chapter 1. The book of the generation of Jesus Christ, the son of David, the son of Abraham. Abraham begat Isaac, and Isaac begat Jacob, and Jacob begat Judas and his brethren. And Judas begat Phares and Zerah of Thamar, and Phares begat Esrom, and Esrom begat Aram, and Aram begat Abinadab, and Abinadab begat Nahson, and Nahson begat Salmon. And Salmon begat Boaz of Rechab, and Boaz begat Obed of Ruth, and Obed begat Jesse. And Jesse begat David the king, and David the king begat Solomon of her that had been the wife of Uriah. And Solomon begat Rehoboam, and Rehoboam begat Abiah, and Abiah begat Asa. And Asa begat Josaphat, and Josaphat begat Joram, and Joram begat Ozias, and Ozias begat Jotham, and Jotham begat Achaz, and Achaz begat Ezekias, and Ezekias begat Manasseh, and Manasseh begat Ammon, and Ammon begat Josias, and Josias begat Jeconias and his brethren about the time they were carried away to Babylon. And if they were brought to Babylon, Jeconias begat Shealtiel, and Shealtiel begat Zerubbabel, and Zerubbabel begat Abiab, and Abiab begat Eliakim, and Eliakim begat Azor, and Azor begat Sadok, and 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Christ. So all the generations from Abraham to David are 14 generations, and from David until the carrying away into Babylon are 14 generations, and from the carrying away into Babylon unto Christ are 14 generations. Now the birth of Jesus Christ was on this wise. When as his mother Mary was espoused to Joseph before they came together, she was found with child of the Holy Ghost. Then Joseph, her husband, being a just man, and not willing to make her a public example, was minded to put her away privily. But while he thought on these things, behold, the angel of the Lord appeared unto him in a dream, saying, Joseph, thou son of David, fear not to take unto thee Mary thy wife, for that which is conceived in her is of the Holy Ghost. And she shall bring forth a son, and thou shalt call his name Jesus, for he shall save his people from their sins. Now all this was done, that it might be fulfilled, which was spoken of the Lord by the prophet, saying, Behold, a virgin shall be with child, and shall bring forth a son, and they shall call his name Emmanuel, which being interpreted is God with us. Then Joseph, being raised from sleep, did as the angel of the Lord had bidden him, and took unto him his wife, and knew her not till she had brought forth her firstborn son, and he called his name Jesus.

Saturn is probably the most recognizable planet in our solar system. With large, bright rings encircling it, it is the sixth planet from the Sun and the second largest gas giant, about twice as far from the Sun as its nearest neighbor, Jupiter. Saturn is an intriguing planet. With its size, its wide rings, and its diversity of moons. While all of the gas giant planets have ring systems, Saturn's is by far the most prominent. Once thought to be a solid structure, the rings of Saturn are actually composed of billions of small objects. The size of the particles varies greatly, from tiny clumps of ice to boulders larger than an automobile. Since the rings are a collection of individual objects, each particle, clump, or boulder is following its own gravitationally bound orbit around Saturn. Now, the large-scale structure of the rings we see has been divided into seven ring groups with various gaps observed between them. There are three prominent rings, A, B, and C. And there's four fainter rings, D, E, F, and G. The rings were given these letter designations in the order of their discovery. As a matter of the dark gap seen between A and B, it's named the Cassini division after its discoverer. It measures 2,920 miles wide, which is just about wide enough for the planet Mercury to orbit inside that gap. So you can see just how enormous Saturn's ring system is. Its full width extends approximately 350,000 miles across. Yet this massive collection of billions of particles spanning hundreds of thousands of miles across is so balanced by the laws of gravity that its thickness is less than half a mile. This razor-thin geometry, at least on the scale of Saturn, induces a seeming optical illusion every 15 years or so when Saturn's rings disappear. This is known as a ring plane crossing, and the ring orientation becomes edge-on so that you are looking exactly along the ring's plane. Through history, the times of Saturn's ring plane crossing from Earth's vantage point have been periods of great discovery. You see, with the beautiful and stunningly bright rings out of view, Saturn's system of moons can be probed with greater effectiveness. Prior to the era of satellite missions, numerous of Saturn's moons were found during these periods. And Saturn has lots of moons, in the neighborhood of over 60. Of these moons, Titan is the largest. And it's the second largest moon in the entire solar system, larger than the planet Mercury. Interestingly, Titan is the only known moon in our whole solar system to have a dense atmosphere. Even though it is large and has been observed for a very long time, very little was known about this moon. That is, until the Cassini satellite arrived in its orbit in 2004. It began its long mission orbiting around Saturn, and one of Cassini's primary missions was to study the moon Titan. The satellite released a separate probe named the Huygens probe, which entered into the atmosphere of Titan and descended to the surface. This probe gave astronomers a way to study the amazing features of Titan. And Titan turned out to be an extreme world, where its surface has been shaped by rivers and lakes of liquid ethane and methane. Saturn is an excellent example of the magnificent beauty and order in the cosmos. As one of the most recognizable planets in the solar system, Saturn and its ordered system of rings and moons reflects the design given by the great designer. Everything God created is meant to reflect His glory, and Saturn is no exception. As it says in Psalm 66, "Come and see the works of God."

Matthew chapter 2. Now when Jesus was born in Bethlehem of Judea in the days of Herod the king, behold, there came wise men from the east to Jerusalem, saying, Where is he that is born king of the Jews? For we have seen his star in the east, and are come to worship him. When Herod the king had heard these things, he was troubled, and all Jerusalem with him. And when he had gathered all the chief priests and scribes of the people together, he demanded of them where Christ should be born. And they said unto him, In Bethlehem of Judea, for thus it is written by the prophet, And thou, Bethlehem, in the land of Judah, are not the least among the princes of Judah, for out of thee shall come a governor that shall rule my people Israel. Then Herod, when he had privily called the wise men, inquired of them diligently what time the star appeared. And he sent them to Bethlehem and said, Go and search diligently for the young child, and when ye have found him, bring me word again that I may come and worship him also. When they had heard the king, they departed, and lo, the star, which they saw in the east, went before them, till it came and stood over where the young child was. And when they saw the star, they rejoiced with exceedingly great joy. And when they were come into the house, they saw the young child with Mary his mother, and fell down and worshipped him. And when they had opened their treasures, they presented unto him gifts, gold and frankincense and myrrh. And being warned of God in a dream that they should not return to Herod, they departed into their own country another way. And when they were departed, behold, the angel of the Lord appeared to Joseph in a dream, saying, Arise, and take the young child and his mother, and flee into Egypt, and be thou there until I bring thee word, for Herod will seek the young child to destroy him. When he arose, he took the young child and his mother by night, and departed into Egypt. And was there until the death of Herod, that it might be fulfilled which was spoken of the Lord by the prophet, saying, Out of Egypt have I called my son. Then Herod, when he saw that he was mocked of the wise men, was exceeding wroth, and sent forth and slew all the children that were in Bethlehem, and in all the coast thereof, from 2 years old and under, according to the time which he had diligently acquired of the wise men. Then was fulfilled that which was spoken by Jeremy the prophet, saying, In Ramah was their voice heard, lamentation and weeping, and great mourning, Rachel weeping for her children, and would not be comforted because they are not. But when Herod was dead, behold, an angel of the Lord appeareth in a dream to Joseph in Egypt, saying, Arise, take the young child and his mother, and go into the land of Israel, for they are dead which sought the young child's life. And he arose and took the young child and his mother, and came into the land of Israel. And when he had heard that Achillas had reigned in Judea, in the room of his father Herod, he was afraid to go thither. Notwithstanding, being warned of God in a dream, he turned aside into the parts of Galilee. And he came and dwelt in a city called Nazareth, that it might be fulfilled which is spoken by the prophets, He shall be called a Nazarene.

Is it possible to be a Christian and to tell someone else that they're wrong? I mean, is that Christ-like, to tell someone else that they're wrong about something? Well, let's think about it. To be Christ-like is to be like Christ. So why don't we just look at an example using Jesus? In Matthew chapter 22, the Sadducees came to Jesus and they asked him a question. They were trying to trick him, and, you know, many people tried to trick Jesus. It never really worked out that well for him. But in verse 29, Jesus answered and said to them, the Sadducees, "You are mistaken, not knowing the scriptures nor the power of God." Now, that Greek word there for mistaken, it means you're in error. Jesus told them, "You all are in error, you're wrong." And why did Jesus say that they were wrong? Well, because they didn't know the scriptures or the power of God. Believe it or not, Jesus did show us it's actually Christ-like to tell someone that they're wrong if your motive is coming from a place of love and you're trying to point them back to God's truth. In fact, Proverbs chapter 9, verses 8 and 9, and Proverbs is a book of wisdom, the scripture says this, "Do not correct a scoffer, lest he hate you, but rebuke a wise man, and he will love you. Give instruction to a wise man, and he will still be wiser. Teach a just man, and he will increase in learning." What this means is that people who want to know the truth, they'll actually love you if you help them to understand that they've been misled. Jesus, after all, said that we could know the truth and that the truth would set us free, John 8:32. But Jesus also warned us about false prophets who would come to us in sheep's clothing, but inwardly it says they were ravening wolves. So how can you know if what you're being taught is actually the truth or if it's not? Well, how about this passage? 1 John 4:1. It says this, "Beloved, do not believe every spirit, but test the spirits whether they are of God, because many false prophets have gone out into the world." Or what about this one? 2 Peter chapter 3 and verse 16, where Peter says that some of what Paul has written to us is hard to understand, which the untaught and unstable twist to their own destruction, as do the rest of the scriptures. You know, isn't that what the devil did when he tempted Jesus? If you remember in Matthew chapter 4, he quoted scripture, he just twisted it a little bit. And people still do the same thing today. So how do you know who or what to trust? Well, you could do what the Bereans did. In Acts chapter 17 and verse 11, it says that these, speaking of the people of Berea, were more noble and fair-minded than those in Thessalonica, in that they received the word with all readiness and they searched the scriptures daily to find out whether these things were so. Now, I don't know if you remember this, but who was preaching and teaching these people in Berea? Well, if you look in Acts 17, it was the Apostle Paul. This is the same apostle who was inspired by the Holy Spirit, and these people actually checked Paul's teachings against the scriptures to see if what he was saying was true. And God, through inspiration, called these people noble. You know, that word noble can mean a few things. With regards to your birth, it can mean that you were born into a highly respected family, a well-known family. Or if it's referring to your personality, it can mean having or showing the fine personal qualities or high moral principles and ideals. You know, that word noble was even the name for a gold coin in the 1300s because it was of such high quality and value. So what about you? Do you want to be a noble person? Are you willing to test what you've been taught against the Bible to see if it's actually truth? Or is there even the slightest chance of possibility that you could have been misled at some point in time with your life? If you're up for it, please send us a message, and we would love to help you study God's Word here at the Gospel Broadcasting Network.

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1: How do you define success? According to the dictionary, success is meeting or achieving a desired outcome. Therefore, success is measured by our achievements, accomplishments, or talents. But how does God define success? God defines success by doing His will and putting Him first. And that's why Jesus was the most successful person that ever lived. In Matthew chapter 7, verses 21 through 23, we see that a truly successful person is the one who does the will of the Father, which is in heaven. Let's make sure that we are truly being successful in life by completing and doing God's will and keeping Him first. I'm Jimmy Holland, and thank you for watching GBN.
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3: Welcome back to the Authentic Christian Podcast. I'm Aaron. This is Scott. This is Tucker. And on this episode, we talk about why we believe that the Bible's from God. Okay, episode 2 of the Authentic Christian Podcast. Today, we're talking about why do you believe the Bible? In episode 1, we talked about our origins. Where did mankind come from? Not where did we come from, Scott said Alabama. But where did we come from? Was it the Big Bang Theory, or was there a creator, like a God? Of course, we believe there was a creator. We talked about some of that in episode 1. So some people, in episode 1, we said there's a God. That's our conclusion. They may say, well, which God? We would say the God of the Bible. And they would say, well, what about, you know, Zeus or Krishna or some of the other gods? You know, there are many books that claim to have authors that are inspired. You know, the Quran claims to be from God, the Book of Mormon, the Hindu Vedas, many other works. And so today we want to talk about why the Bible is different. And so, Scott, if I was to ask you, why do you believe the Bible? What characteristics does the Bible have that makes you accept it over others? What would you maybe, how would you answer that?
4: Well, there's a long list. Number one, I've been able to study the Bible and see that it makes statements at a time which the general people just wouldn't know about what it's talking about. What I mean by that is like scientific foreknowledge. The ability to make a statement that is scientifically accurate that we did not have the ability or even anyone pursuing the knowledge until centuries or even over a millennia later.
3: Yeah, that makes sense. I mean, if the Bible claims to be from God, then the first question I would ask is, you know, let's say you have the Bible and other books that claim to be from God. My question would be, well, prove it.
4: Yeah.
3: And so how did God do that? And so we would say, well, the Bible has things in it that, like you said, no human could know at that point in time in history. So scientific foreknowledge is foreknowledge, knowledge in the future or before humans knew it. God knew it. He gave it to human authors. So when you look at the Bible, and let's say the Old Testament, right? So let's say, for instance, somebody could argue, well, I mean, we'll just start with the Old Testament. The Old Testament is, nobody would deny it. Even atheists, Richard Dawkins, Christopher Hitchens, Sam Harris, they would all agree that the Old Testament is thousands of years old.
4: Right.
3: So they might not agree with what it says. But so let's talk about maybe some of those things. Tucker, what would you say if somebody asked you, why do you believe that the Bible's from God?
5: Yeah, I think one of the things that first comes to mind is it's got 40 authors in like different continents over a period of time. And what's really cool is like they all talk about the same message. It all points back to the overall theme, overall like end goal. Mm-hmm. And so that's really cool.
4: They're consistent.
5: Yeah, it's all consistent. Yeah. And like, I mean, how in the world? There's no telephones back there. They didn't just like send out a pigeon, you know? Like, so.
3: Well, some of them didn't even live at the same time. I mean, you've got a time period of what, 1,500 years?

0: happen and have a story that doesn't have any contradictions, mm-hmm. that doesn't, you know, well, contradict, it doesn't go against anything the other person said.
1: Mm-hmm. Mm-hmm.
0: It has the consistent values throughout the whole thing.
1: Sure.
0: You're just not going to get that today.
1: Sure.
0: Let alone if it's written by a bunch of different people in different time periods, even with some different culture and backgrounds. You get that when it comes from one mind.
1: And let's talk about, I agree completely. So let's talk about some of those things that those ancient writers wrote that were ahead of their time. Some things that, you know, you look at it. For instance, I know some of the first examples that I want to take a look at are from the writings of Moses. So you have Moses, who, according to the Bible, wrote the first five books of the Bible, Genesis, Exodus, Leviticus, Numbers, Deuteronomy. And so when we look at that, Acts chapter 7, maybe verse 21 or 22, can't remember, it says that Moses was educated in all the ways of the Egyptians. I think it's Acts 7, 21. You can look it up. It says he was educated in all the ways of the Egyptians. All right. There are things that you can go look up, like the Ebers Papyrus. It's an ancient Egyptian, basically medical document. And one of the things that's memorable to me, Kyle Butt did a lesson called The Bible and Science. It's on that Apologetics Press Pillars of Faith seminar on YouTube. I mean,
0: it's
1: Acts 7:22. Acts 7:22. I memorized that once because in the science fields, people would ask me questions. Why do you believe the Bible? So I memorized pretty much that Kyle Butt lesson. I remember I preached it once, and my wife, who had listened to the lesson with me, she's like, you've even saying certain words the way he says them. So, but in there, he talked about the Ebers Papyrus, and one of the things in it was if you got a splinter in ancient Egypt, all right, I'm going to put some things together. In ancient Egypt, you get a splinter, they gave you worm blood, and they made you eat donkey dung, like donkey waste. That was how they treated a splinter, right? I'm thankful my mom treated it with a needle.
2: Just keep the splinter.
1: Yeah, keep the splinter.
0: You'd be better off.
1: But do you know what donkey dung is full of?
0: Go ahead.
1: Tetanus. Yeah. Tetanus spores. Tetanus. So, like, if you run, get a rusty nail in your hand, you call the doctor, what's the first question they ask you?
0: Yeah, when's the last time you had that tetanus shot?
1: Right. So, in ancient Egypt, they were killing their splinter patients.
0: Yeah.
1: But Acts 7:22 says Moses was trained in all the wisdom of the Egyptians. So when you look at what Moses wrote in the first five books of the Old Testament, you would expect to see some of those errors. But what you actually see is what? None of those errors.
0: No.
1: You see stuff that was way ahead of his time.
0: Yeah, things that are consistent with what we know today about herbs and plants and things and their different properties. Absolutely.
1: I mean, and medical treatments and, yeah.
0: Yeah, he would have had a grade A Egyptian education, right? Mm-hmm. He lived in the palace, right? Who took care of Moses?
1: That's right.
0: It was Pharaoh's daughter, right?
1: That's right.
0: So, yeah, I mean, he would have had all of that ingrained in him from birth up until 40 years before he finally left.
1: For me, I like scientific foreknowledge, and here's why. We'll talk about prophecy, but sometimes when I tell somebody about a prophecy, they're like, well, how do I know that book is that old? Well, I could spend 30 minutes explaining it, or I could just say, okay, look, you won't argue that the Bible's old. Let's look at some examples. The first one I want to talk about is circumcision, right? So when you look in the Bible, in Genesis chapter 17, I think it's verse 2, it says you're supposed to circumcise babies, males, on what day?
2: It's the eighth day, isn't it?
1: Yeah, it's the eighth day. Why the eighth day? Seems kind of like odd. Why wouldn't you just do it? They're just born. Just do it then. Or why not you wait a couple weeks for the kid to grow? Hmm. But the Bible says the eighth day. And so no one really had any idea why until the 1900s. In the 1900s, medical research sort of, you know, started to make more and more advancements. And they found out that day eight was, guess what? The perfect day to do what?
0: Circumcise.
1: Circumcise. Any surgery. Basically, your body needs at least three things, vitamin K, prothrombin, and platelets. And so it just so happens that, you know, that's why your vitamin K is low when you're born. That's why they give a kid a vitamin K shot.
0: Yeah, it's what leads to the production of prothrombin.
1: That's right. So day eight happens to be the day where those levels, I think it's like 110, 120%, basically the highest levels in your entire life. And so it's like, how did Moses know that?
2: Yeah.
1: Did he just take a guess?
2: He'd have to have some kind of help.
0: Did he conduct a study and just randomly start circumcising like 3,000 babies at once?
1: Yeah. Hey, guys.
0: Like, let's see which one works.
1: Hey, I have an idea. I want to test this study. Can I please have all of your male children to try? No way, man.
2: Running far away.
1: No. Now, I have a quote I want to read. There's a man named Dr. Cees Vermeer. I think I'm pronouncing that right. He's got a PhD. He's a professor of biochemistry at the University of, I think it's Maastricht, is how you pronounce it, in the Netherlands. And allegedly, this guy is the world's leading vitamin K expert. I don't know if they maybe have a competition, like a quiz. How much do you know about vitamin K? That's how they pick who is the world's leading expert. But this

0: A longer quote, but bear with me. This is what he said. It's been standard practice in the U.S. and most Western countries since 1944. Okay, so what is that? 80 years ago? Yeah, 80 years.
1: Yeah, I'm good at math.
0: Okay. Since 1944, to welcome babies into the world by subjecting them to a variety of medical interventions, one of which is a jab with a syringe full of vitamin K. Some babies, in fact, most of them, are born with insufficient vitamin K levels. In newborns, this can lead to a serious bleeding disorder in the first week of life called hemorrhagic disease of the newborn. He explains internal bleeding occurs in the brain, can lead to death. Then he says this. As it turns out, Genesis 17:12 of the Bible, I think I said 17:2 earlier. Maybe it's in 2 and 12. Anyway, as it turns out, Genesis 17:12 of the Bible mandates the circumcision of infant boys on the eighth day after birth. Listen to this. A recommendation pronounced long before we had the science to back it up. Yeah, like 3,500 years before we had the science, 3,900. Then he says, I will leave any conclusion to you about the significance of this anecdote, but it's nevertheless interesting. Yeah, 3,500 years.
2: Yeah.
0: Yeah, I think it's interesting.
2: Yeah, you just picked the right day.
3: Just so happened.
0: 3,500 years before humans figure it out, somehow Moses knew day eight is the most is the medically perfect day to do surgery.
2: And, you know, that's the interesting thing. Like, somebody could see that. They could hear us talk about that, and they say, well, he just got lucky that one time. But when you start going through all the different examples over and over and over, how many times can you just say, well, you just got lucky?
0: Yeah.
2: After there's like 20 examples of this foreknowledge in the scripture, or 30 or 40 or 50 or 60, how many times do you get to say, well, he just got lucky again? Oh, he just got lucky again. Oh, he just got lucky again.
0: Well, let's take that. Let's say, okay, let's say you're watching and you think, well, maybe there's a coincidence. I mean, what are some other ones?
2: Yeah.
0: We have lists.
2: Yeah, I mean, absolutely. I mean, one, like Jonah 2:6 talks about, I went down to the bottoms of the mountains, the earth with her bars about me forever. And it's talking about Jonah's experience in the belly of the fish. But in these passages, we see undersea topography mentioned and alluded to. It talks about the channels of the sea.
0: Yeah.
2: And later on in history, those were mapped out and used as trade routes. I mean,
0: by a guy that read in the Bible about the paths of the sea, and nobody knew about the paths of the sea, and he's like, I'm going to go look for him, and he finds him.
2: Yeah, that's particularly useful, especially a couple hundred years ago when we were using cell power.
0: I mean,
2: you would want to have that kind of knowledge. Okay, another one, Job 38:16, very similar. Hast thou entered into the springs of the sea, or hast thou walked in the search of the depth? The undersea springs weren't discovered until man reached the point of being able to explore that undersea environment. Until we had, like, you know, diving suits and scuba gear and things like that. We didn't know what was at the bottom of the ocean, but the scriptures read that there are springs down there.
0: And Job
2: and
0: was a
2: book. And that's what we find some almost 2,000 years later or so. Or, well, actually, it would have been further than that.
0: Well, 3,500. So the book of Job. The book of Job, if you look at it in your Bible, it comes in, you know, Job, Psalms, Proverbs. It comes in the wisdom literature.
2: Yep.
0: But technically, Job, if you look at the time of the book, he's offering sacrifices for his kids, which means it's the time of Genesis.
2: Yeah, his life would be in the...
0: So it's one of the earliest books written. So that's at least 3,500 years.
2: Yeah.
0: So, yeah, that's way... And do you think... How did Job know that? He held his breath? How deep can a guy free dive? Did Job... He free dives to find the springs? No.
2: Yeah,
0: I mean,
2: so
0: think about our in the United States, this country's history. Who was the first president?
2: George Washington.
0: He's on the $1 bill, right?
2: The first recognized president is George Washington.
0: Yeah, okay, recognized. Yeah,
2: there's a little...
0: That makes me think you know more about history than I do. So
3: it's another day.
0: Okay, so George Washington. Do you guys remember how he died?
3: Did he bleed to death?
0: Yeah. You remember why he bled to death? He didn't, like, cut his hand off.
3: No. Tell me about it.
0: He got sick. And so his doctor, I don't remember what time, 1790s maybe? I'm from memory.
2: I don't remember when he died. But
0: anyway, so basically he got a cold, and he called his doctor, and his doctor comes to him, and at the time, I can't remember what the year was, you can Google it, but the time that he was sick, whenever you were sick, it was because your blood was bad. So they basically bled him to death. Yeah. They bled to like 12 ounces and 18 ounces, and he died.
3: Were they trying to drain the bad stuff out?
0: They were trying to get the bad blood out. Mm-hmm. But what does the Bible say in Leviticus 17:11? The life of the flesh is in the
2: blood.
0: The blood, right? I mean, it seems sort of common sense to us, but for thousands of years, I think there are some places alive today people still bleed people to try to heal them. So one of the things I think, we were talking about Job being a free diver, right, to find the springs of the sea.
2: Yeah.
0: A lot of people think the book of Leviticus is boring, and I mean, I'll be honest. For years, I had a hard time reading through the book of Leviticus. You do your Bible reading, Genesis, Exodus, skip over to Numbers or Deuteronomy, yeah, right?
2: It seems very technical.
0: It does, but the more I've studied it, there's so many like nuggets hidden in there. One of them is in Leviticus 11, 9 through 12. And so I'm not going to read all three, four verses, but the summary of it is he's talking about things that are unclean and that are abomination in the law of Moses. And he says, if it's in the water and it has fins and scales, you can eat it. If it's missing one, don't touch it, right? So missing one, better run. That's how I remember them. So basically, if it has scales and fins, it's safe. If it's missing one, better run. It's kind of funny to me, if you look over the whole world, and this is 3,500 years ago, it turns out that every single poisonous fish or snake or eel fits that description. It's missing one of the two. Right. So like poisonous fish, pufferfish, lionfish, stonefish, stargazer, trunkfish, boxfish, all of these, eels, poisonous blood, they're all missing one. Now, it's the same thing. Does Moses, do we have any reason to believe he like hopped on a camel, rode across the Middle East, and was like free diving in the Mediterranean? I mean, how did he know that all around the world, not just in the Middle East, all around the world, where, how did he figure this stuff out? I mean, did he take a guess?
2: I mean, exactly. Oh, yeah. That's what I was saying. Like, yeah. How many times can you say he just got lucky? He just got lucky.
0: Yeah.
2: Yeah, it only worked so many times.
0: Yeah. There's so many.
2: Yeah.
0: I mean, go look up.
2: Even some that are more, I don't know, what we would call advanced pieces of knowledge, I guess, kind of alluded to in certain ways, like Psalm 102, 25 through 26. Of old hast thou laid the foundation of the earth, and the heavens are the work of the hands. They shall perish. What's going to perish? The foundation of the earth, the heavens. Mm-hmm. But thou shalt endure forever, and all of them shall wax old like a garment, right?
0: Mm-hmm.
2: It's like, that kind of alludes to the second law of thermodynamics.
0: That's this idea
2: of things gradually wearing down over time, that being the natural process that takes place. We didn't necessarily document and explain that the way that we do now until much later, but we see this knowledge listed in the scriptures back when Psalms was written. So that's another good
0: And thing. So, I mean, if you want more information on that, go to YouTube, look up Apologetics Press, the Bible and Science, because we could keep going. I could talk to this, but I mean,
3: well, there's one thing I wanted to plug.
0: Go ahead.
3: One thing we wanted to mention. There's a guy named Rob Whitaker, an evangelist. He's created these three booklets that you can go a deeper study in called Believe the Bible. And he's taken 20 years. He's taught some high school students and a ton of people to try to get people to at least believe the idea of a God, a Bible, to even get closer to believing in Christianity. But one of the things he noted in there is it goes back to Noah's Ark. And one of the things that's noted is the ratio he used to build the ark is 35:3. This is the perfect ratio for building a large vessel for seaworthiness and not for speed. The U.S. Navy used this ratio in World War II to build the SS Jeremiah O'Brien to carry cargo. So it's like, how in the world did he know that?
0: You know what's funny about that? If you look that up, I think they nicknamed that ship in World War II the Ugly Duckling because they said it's not pretty. But the goal of it is not to be pretty.
2: Yeah.
0: It's supposed to be seaworthy. And so in that, there's three of those. The first one is what? Affirmation of God?
3: Yeah, the first one's going to take it, the affirmation of God.
0: Second one's Bible inspiration,
3: Inspiration. The second one leads to Christ. Who is he?
0: The third one is Christ.
3: Yeah, the third one.
0: And so I know Rob worked with like PhD scientists, apologetics. You do not have to even believe the Bible for these. These are logic. It's not, well, the Bible says this. It's, hey, let's start with some logical reasoning. And so if you want those, then you can contact us through email and talk. Would you know what?
3: Yeah, we'll throw our email up.
0: Okay.
3: One of the things I want to mention, too, is there's this funny meme that's gone around, and people always say, it has a picture of God and this little dude in the sky saying, hey, God, why won't you speak to me? And then he's, like, handing a Bible down.
0: Yeah.
3: And I just think it's cool that, you know, we do have this, and it's not just a book full of pieces of paper, but it's, like, backed up by historical knowledge and stuff that we'll dive into, science, medical prophecies.
0: Yeah.
3: And so,
0: well, you mentioned prophecy. Prophecy, the Bible, it's crazy how many prophecies of the Old Testament are fulfilled. The one for me, I mean, do you have any favorite prophecies? That prove
2: Cyrus.
0: Okay,
2: right?
0: There you go.
2: The rise of Cyrus that's prophesied.
0: Yeah.
2: What?
0: Elaborate on that one.
2: How many years was it?
0: Probably 150 years.
2: Yeah, I think it was like 150 years before he came. It was prophesied that there would, and he's named literally named
0: before he's born.
2: That he's going to rise up and he's going to come and be a part of that return of the Jews back to their land, right?
0: Yeah, I think Isaiah's written, man, I'm...
2: Yeah, I have to look it up.
0: I think it may be 700 B.C. And so if it's written 700 B.C., 800 to 700...
2: Yeah, like Isaiah 44:28
0: yeah, that's right.
2: About predicts the rise and the actions of King Cyrus. So I guess 44:28 and following, not just that version.
0: Yeah, well, and Cyrus was the Medo-Persian Empire, which didn't conquer Babylon until 540. Yeah. So, yeah, 150 years or so before. For me, my favorite prophecy, okay, is Micah 5:2. Here's why. Sometimes you could look at a book like Isaiah, and I could say, well, it's written 700 BC. And you could say, well, I don't believe it was written that old. You weren't there to check it. Well, I know that Micah was at least written before, but you couldn't argue it's any younger than 250 BC, 250 years before Jesus. Here's why. In 250 BC, the Hebrew Old Testament was translated into Greek. And it's called the Septuagint, or the LXX, okay? Yeah. So I know for a fact that a group of men had the book of Micah 250 years before Jesus. And they, Micah 5:2, prophesied that Jesus would be born in Bethlehem Ephrathah. That's little Bethlehem, okay? 250 years before he's born. Now, when you look at prophecies of Jesus, if I was alive at the time of Christ, I could read in the Old Testament, well, the Messiah will ride a donkey. I could go hop on a donkey and say, I'm the Messiah, right? Jesus could not have any way of predicting where he was born. I mean, did you guys have any say in where you were born?
2: Yeah.
3: Nope.
0: No, I didn't. So Micah 5:2, at least more than 250, but nobody can argue that it's not at least 250 years before Jesus' birth. Hey, this is where the Messiah is going to be born.
1: Yeah.
0: And Jesus starts to fulfill the prophecy of the Messiah and then just happens to be born in that little town. I mean, that for me, that's my favorite prophecy. I've heard people say there's over 300 prophecies that apply directly to Jesus.
2: Yeah.
0: There's a, I know I'm sort of going, but there's a mathematics and astronomy professor. His name's Peter Stoner. And he said the odds of just eight out of 300 coming true, okay, just eight of them. He said this, the chances of just eight prophecies coming true by sheer chance is one in 10 to the 17th, so a 10 with 17 zeros, that would be the equivalent of covering the whole state of Texas with silver dollars 2 feet deep, then expecting a blindfolded man to walk across the state of Texas and on his very first try find the one coin that you marked. I mean, that's pretty much saying like, yeah, it's not possible. That's only 8 out of 300.
3: I think a lot of people think that there was this guy who went in a cave and all of a sudden he wrote the Bible and came out, but it's... I would say it's almost impossible to write such a perfect story the way it does.
0: I'd like to meet that guy.
3: Yeah.
0: If one guy went to the cave and said, oh, I can see the future, did the guy just get lucky, or did he have somebody giving him a message? I mean, how else do you explain it?
3: I don't think there's another way.
2: Hey, guys. Thanks for listening to the show today. We'd like to mention you can download these episodes. They are sponsored by the Gospel Broadcasting Network. We have an app available. You can check that out on Apple or Android devices, and you can stream and listen in to the show and get answers to life's biggest questions.
0: What about archaeology? How historically accurate the Bible is?
2: Yeah, I mean, that's a great topic in and of itself. There's a lot of accurate statements made in the scripture. I mean, when you look at typical writings, people will make ancient writings and new writings, people will make mistakes every once in a while about things they would consider incidental. When you look at the scriptures, you don't see that. For example, when you see expressions like they went down to Samaria or from Jerusalem or to Gaza or they went up to Jerusalem, speaking of being in a location like from Damascus, you see that those statements are factually true, geographically true.
0: I remember the first time I saw they went up to Jerusalem, I looked at a Bible and I was like, Jerusalem's south. And
2: yeah,
0: I was like,
2: yeah.
0: And then I found what you're saying. Yeah. Oh, Jerusalem's up in elevation.
2: Yeah, elevation. Yeah, it's just every time that's mentioned, it's always accurate. You can go from Genesis to Revelation, and you will not find a mistake in that way. It's just not. It's not going to happen there. It's always accurate. If they say they went up, that's because it's factually true that from their location to where they were going, it was up in elevation, or whatever the case may be. That's what we see.
0: Now, you wrote, when you were in school, you wrote a paper, right?
2: Right.
0: We got a couple minutes left, but if you want to read more information about this, you can contact us and we can send you a copy of this paper. Tell us just briefly about what the paper is.
2: Sure. I mean, it's just called Internal Evidence for the Inspiration of the Bible. It was written in a class called General Biblical Introduction, which sounds very generic, but it had to do with the accuracy of the scripture, canonicity, translation, and all kinds of things like that. A lot of fun technical subjects. But yeah, if you want a copy of it, it's about 21 pages, 18 pages, depending on what kind of font you use, right?
0: Yeah, Courier New. I want to make that paper longer.
2: Yeah. Little joke right. there about the people that know some tricks about writing papers in college. But I go over different topics in that, from the historical accuracy, the factual accuracy, prophecy, internal evidence for inspiration in terms of like the scientific foreknowledge that we mentioned. Mm-hmm. We talked about a few of those. I have others laid out there in that paper, and we kind of talk about why that's an important topic.
0: Okay. Yeah, I mean, so if you want that paper, send us an email. We just got a couple minutes left, but I want to give you a couple good resources. So this is a study Bible. For years, people ask me, what study Bible do you recommend? I normally would say, there aren't very many I recommend, because a lot of them have false doctrine in them. And so this one, when Apologetics Press came out with this study Bible, I was like so excited. I told everybody. And so this is my copy. They didn't ask us to do this. This is one we bought with our own money. That's right. Yeah. There's a leather one. There's a hardback, and there's a duotone. It's like Italian. So there's three different versions. I think they're sold out of a couple of them. But this has special sections. I mean, just so many of this. I mean, did the Bible writers commit biological blunders? Science in the Bible. There are just so many. I could read them, but there's like literally probably 60 right here that are full page articles that confirm that the Bible is inspired from God, scientific evidence written. This is written by PhDs. These articles are, mm-hmm. I mean, so they're not like just, you know, some guy that reads a Bible in his house. We've also got this Surveying the Evidence we talked about last time, Science versus Evolution. I mean, there are so many books that we could recommend from Apologetics Press, but, great resources. If you want more information on that, you can contact us, through email. I mean, Tucker, is there anything else you'd like to say about the Bible being inspired, why you can trust it, et cetera?
3: Yeah, one thing that was on my mind, for the longest time growing up, you know, I just kind of went with the Bible, never really questioned it. But the older I've gotten the last couple of years, I've kind of, it's easy to overlook that this is really is such a powerful book, that it's backed up by so many different neat things, mm-hmm. that when you really think about it, it isn't just a book of papers, but it's literally the what God wants us to know. Yeah. And so that makes it, when I make it more personal to me, it's like, you know, I need to take more time looking into it and studying it, and you believe, you'll be surprised at what you'll find. So,
0: yeah. Yeah, I mean, you think about it, the creator of the universe, there's a being that is so powerful, he speaks the universe into existence.
3: Yeah.
0: I mean, I can't make a cup of coffee without a coffee maker. He speaks the universe into existence with stars billions of light years away from each other. We can't even count them. We can't even tell where the ends of boundless space are. He speaks it into existence, and then he says, you know what, I want to communicate with these people, and he gives me this. This should be the most prized thing in my life.
3: So many times we overlook it.
0: Yeah. I mean, in America, we have 7 Bibles in the house, and we never open them.
2: Yeah, I mean, it has everything we need. 2 Peter 1, verse 3, according mm-hmm. as his divine power have given unto us all things that pertain unto life and godliness. So,
0: all things.
2: I mean, if you want to answer mm-hmm. a question, what I need to know morally, ethically, you can find it in the scripture.
0: Yes, 2 Timothy 3:16 and 17. All scripture is given by the inspiration of God. That word inspiration is, I think, theopneustos in Greek. God breathed. By inspiration of God, it's profitable for what? For doctrine, means for teaching. For reproof, that's correct. For correction, for instruction in righteousness, that the man of God may be complete, thoroughly equipped for every good work. This is all you need. My dad, when he obeyed the gospel in law schools, a guy had a Bible study with him and taught him. My dad said, so this is the only book I need to go to heaven? And so it's pretty incredible. As Christians, we should do our best to study this. So when someone asks us, why do you believe the Bible is from God? We don't just say, well, it says it is. But right. We have actual proof. So thank you for tuning in today to The Authentic Christian. We'll be back in the next episode. And we just thank you guys so much for watching. And we'll see you soon.

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0: Hello, welcome to Light from Above. My name is David Kenny. I'm the preacher for the Church of Christ in Wadsworth, Ohio. Today we have very special guest, Brother Dave Miller from Apologetics Press. And he's been in our studio all day today, and we are very blessed to have him. And we've been talking about a whole bunch of topics, everything from illegal immigration to government to the existence of God, the evidences for the Bible. Just it's really great to have you here, Dave.
1: Thank you. Glad to be here.
0: What I wanted to do is for this episode, I want to deal with, we talked about the existence of God, we talked about the government, we talked about these things. I want to focus in this episode specifically about Jesus Christ and misconceptions that people have about Jesus Christ. The first time that we met, I mentioned this to you earlier, was at a Free Hardeman lectureship in Henderson, Tennessee, and you were speaking on how Christ handled controversy. And I was just really, really impressed with your lectures. Like I said, it was the first time we met. I had graduated from Free Hardeman a couple years prior and was back to hear my dad speak. It was the first time my dad was on the lectureship at Free Hardeman. So it was just a great, it was just a great experience with him. And then I thought, well, I'll go hear this Dave Miller guy. And, it sounds, I always like these kinds of subjects. So in what ways did Jesus handle controversy that may be a surprise to somebody today?
1: That's an excellent question, because when you look at popular cultures, how they conceptualize Jesus, it's just absolutely astounding. Do most people understand that Jesus was a very loving individual and very kind and compassionate? Absolutely, and the New Testament certainly confirms that concept. But the way they define compassion and love ends up contradicting other attributes that Jesus displayed. To put it in modern cultural terminology, most people would say that Jesus would have been very tolerant. You know, that's one of the big buzzwords of our day. You're intolerant. If you believe homosexuality is immoral, you're intolerant. And now it's kind of shifting to racist. You're a racist. So most people would say, Jesus would not have been intolerant of differing viewpoints, a variety of moral behaviors. He would have been accepting of those things. He no doubt would have even celebrated and held up the fact that we have a pluralistic society where, one person says, well, that is absolutely wrong, and the other person says, that is absolutely right. Just complete contradiction. Well, Jesus would have been okay with that, because he would not have been argumentative. He would not have wanted to take sides. He would have tried to encourage everybody. Well, let's just accept each other. You may not agree with it. You may not choose to practice it, but you should at least acknowledge this other individual's right to hold that view and to practice that behavior. And that way we're just all, one big tolerant, accepting, diversity is another big term. We will be a morally and spiritually and religiously diverse culture, but that is good. Well, when you take Matthew, Mark, Luke, and John, Jesus wrote the whole Bible, but Matthew, Mark, Luke, and John is where he came to earth, and we get to actually see him interacting with the people of his day. And that is not the portrait that the New Testament gives us of that kind of a Jesus. That in fact, I would go so far as to say that view of Jesus, that is not the Jesus of the New Testament. It's like when you go to the Quran that claims to depict the God of Abraham, Isaac, and Jacob, the same God that you read about in the Bible. The Quran claims to be talking about him, but that's a different God, because the God of the Quran says and does things that the God of the Bible would not say or do. So that's how I would look at Jesus in terms of, okay, so you got to go through Matthew, Mark, Luke, and John and understand specific interactions with people to see whether or not he manifested this pluralistic mentality that has literally settled down and blanketed our country.
0: One of the major follies I think we're facing, there's legion, many of them, but one of them is, when we were younger, it was the idea of, ecumenicalism. Well, people are like, well, what's that word mean? One church is as good as another. You know, you go to towns, and they would have every religious group on a billboard or the town sign. It would say, "Go to the church of your choice." Well, we're way past that now. Now we're into what we call, the term used, pluralism, where all these world religions now, one is as good as another, and they think they're compatible. And some people think, you mentioned God, Allah versus Jehovah or Yahweh. But just to show people, and I want you to really think about this question, and I know you know the answer to this very easily, but I think a lot of people, they don't understand that the Islam view of Jesus and the New Testament view of Jesus do not match up. What are some differences about how the Quran and the New Testament depict Jesus?
1: Well, that's a big one right there. I mean, the Quran depicts Jesus as a great and good prophet of God, not as good and great as Muhammad, but nevertheless a faithful prophet of God like Moses and others. But the Quran goes out of its way to emphasize that he does not partake of deity. In fact, it denounces the idea that Jesus is God or the Son of God. In fact, even goes so far as to say, if you believe that, if you believe that Jesus Christ is the Son of God, he partook of deity, or if you believe in Trinity, the way the Quran states that in English is three, say not three, God is one. It says that if you believe those things, then you are going to spend eternity in hellfire. The New Testament comes out and says just the opposite. You have to believe that Jesus Christ is the Son of God. You even have to orally confess that before you can become a Christian. And anybody who does not confess that Jesus is the Christ, the Son of God, does not have God and cannot be acceptable to him. So those are, sometimes religions supplement each other, but they don't contradict. There's a contradiction. New Testament says, if you do not acknowledge that Jesus Christ is the Son of God, you cannot go to heaven. The Quran says, if you believe that Jesus Christ is the Son of God, you cannot go to heaven. There's no way to harmonize those two views.
0: That's right. One of the, people, they don't like to talk about the subject of hell. I mean, that's the idea that you're going to spend, forever in a place that's been designed to punish for wickedness upon the earth. But it may surprise them who in the Bible talked about hell more than anybody else. Why don't you elaborate on that?
1: Well, the word Gehenna, which is the Greek word for hell, there are other terms used in the New Testament to refer to hell, such as fire and the lake of fire in Revelation 21. But the actual Greek term Gehenna is used 12 times in the New Testament. 10 or 11 of those times come right out of Jesus' mouth. And he made it very clear. For example, in Matthew chapter 10, you remember, he said, don't fear those who are able to take your physical life, but after that they have no more they can do to you. But rather, I will tell you whom you should fear, him who after he has taken your physical life can then inflict this eternal punishment on you of hell. And he uses that word hell. Well, see, even that statement is not the Jesus that much of Christendom has now conjured up in the Christian mindset. You know, when you come across a book, and there's a host of these kinds of books that are out on the market, but imagine a book the title of which is In the Grip of Grace. Okay, so you are in Christ's grip, and there's not really anything you can do to get out of that grip. You know, that's pure Calvinism. But my point is, I don't even have to open that book and read it. I know that he is conceptualizing a different Jesus than the Jesus of the New Testament. Because Jesus made it clear over and over and over again that you have to do certain things, you have to conform your life to certain principles if you are truly going to be a disciple of Christ. You're familiar with John 6, where there's all these disciples there, and he's preaching and teaching to them, and they're like, he feeds them, thousands of them, with a few loaves and fishes. And boy, they start hanging around this guy, and following him across the lake and everything. And finally, he just starts preaching to them straight, about how, look, you're going to have to consume not physical bread, but spiritual bread, and the words that I speak is the bread you're going to have to consume. And man, the text says, well, from that time forward, many of his disciples went back and walked no more with him. And instead of him saying, wait a minute, wait, you misunderstood, you're in the grip of grace, I will accept you, I'm not going to nitpick over details of doctrine, and that doesn't really matter, what matters is whether we love God and whether you're sincere. No, he turns to his disciples, the 12, supposed to be hardcore disciples, and says, are you going to leave too? I don't think he meant that in an ugly way, you okay, they're leaving, you going to leave? No, but I think he was saying, fellas, I'm not going to coerce anybody to go to heaven. God doesn't do that. That's against the nature of deity. You decide whether you want to go to heaven. I've made a way for you to do it, even though you sinned. But you still have to make the choice and then devote yourself to living a certain lifestyle, what John in 1 John 1 called walking in the light. Do you remember Peter, as much as he bungled things and said some dumb things at times, on that occasion, he had it down when he said, to whom shall we go? You have the words. Now, there's the key to Christianity. Christianity is first and foremost a taught religion, a religion of the mind that you have to grasp and understand and then translate into actual behavior. That's why the Ethiopian eunuch, when he was studying the Bible, remember Philip went up into the chariot and said, first words, do you understand what you're reading? Most of our society right now, to say the least, they don't want to bother with all of the hassle of trying to understand. They don't want to do it. They want to touchy-feely. They want to lift their arms and close their eyes and feel religion. But if you start talking with them about the demands that Jesus made of his generation, then suddenly it's that's not the religion I want. And yet they'll go ahead and blindly say to people, oh yeah, I follow Jesus. But they're really following a Jesus that they've created in their own mind. He's not the Jesus of the New Testament.
0: Well, I know that it seems that some people, they want the emotional element. And then the other side of that, they say, well, you guys are just rational. You guys, you're reducing Jesus to a syllogism or things like that, or legalist or things. Mm. But they don't really understand that Jesus was rational and that he used logic. And I don't think people understand that. Could you elaborate, maybe give them an example of where he did that and just show how, we think it's common sense. And it ought to be. But what is logic? We want to back up a second. What is logic?
1: Logic is the science of correct reasoning. And it's interesting to me that everybody reasons. Everybody. Notice you just said, people will say, Jesus, they're trying to use reason to say that we ought not to use reason. Now, that's contradictory. Everybody gives a reason for why they believe what they believe and why they don't want to believe what you believe. Satan himself does that on a regular basis, right? All through Scripture, he's trying to offer reasons why people should reject God. Nobody can get away from that. So the only question is, are you going to reason correctly or not? Can we arrive at the truth and know that we have arrived at the truth? Like Jesus said in John 8:32, you shall know the truth and the truth will make you free. Well, there are a host of examples where Jesus and his apostle, you mentioned a syllogism. Before we talk about Jesus, think of Paul. In 1 Corinthians 15, there were people that rejected the resurrection. So he commenced with a fairly sophisticated syllogism. If the dead are not raised, then Christ was not raised. And if Christ was not raised, then you're dead in your sins. And you're, and he lists a number of factors that would be the case, concluding with, and we are of all people on the planet most to be pitied. Well, he was taking them to a place where they wouldn't accept that. No, our faith is not in vain. Well, okay, then resurrection does occur. And therefore, Jesus was raised. So he used a syllogism to prove his point. And he was just following the master logician Jesus who, the first time that we see Jesus using logic is at his baptism. Whenever John said, hey, I'm not going to baptize you. If anything, you need to baptize me. Which, by the way, shows that John's baptism was for the remission of sins also. And Jesus then, he didn't say, let's not be nitpicky over doctrine. That's a technicality. Doesn't really... No. He offered a logical reason why John's reasoning was incorrect and he should go ahead and be willing to baptize Jesus, suffer to be so, to fulfill all righteousness. The next example we see is Matthew 4 and the parallel in Luke 4 where we call it the temptation. Well, all that is a debate. You know, people say, oh, we don't like debates, we don't think we ought to be debating. And it's true that a debate can turn into a wrangling and not be conducted properly. But all through Scripture, debate is approved by God, and Jesus and his apostles manifested that. So there in Matthew chapter 4, Satan hits him up and says, okay, using a syllogism, by the way, if you're the son, you know, then you ought to do this. And Jesus says, now, wait a second here. And all three times pulls a passage from Scripture that says, what you're wanting me to do here is not something I should do because God has already addressed this matter. And this passage he quoted from Deuteronomy 6 and from Deuteronomy 8, the three times. These passages show that what you're wanting me to do here is incorrect. And you remember the second time Satan himself quotes Scripture from Psalm 91.
0: That's right.
1: And Jesus says, ah, but again it is written. Well, notice what he's doing there. He's saying, you're right that Psalm 91 is a psalm of protection, that God will extend his protection to us, but it can't be applied to deliberately imperiling your life because Deuteronomy says you're not supposed to do that. So how do you harmonize Psalm 91 and Deuteronomy? Well, the way it's harmonized is what you're telling me to do is wrong. You know, I think of passages like when we get into discussions with our religious neighbors and we say, you know, you have to be immersed for the remission of your sins. I say no, because Romans 5:1 says being justified by faith. John 3:16, God so loved the world that whoever believes on him. Well, our response to that is, ah, but again it is written, you must be baptized. Baptism saves us, 1 Peter 3:5. We're doing exactly what Jesus did, mm-hmm. who said in Mark 16, he who believes and is baptized will be saved. We're not saying, they're not saying, well, you just have to believe. And we're saying, no, you just have to be baptized. No, we're saying you have to believe and be baptized. So taking different passages and fitting them together logically and properly is an activity that God demands of us, even as Jesus used it against Satan on that occasion.
0: You mentioned the baptism of Jesus, and you know, some people, they don't want to be baptized, as if it's some kind of, you know, like they had to erect the Taj Mahal or some great thing, like Naaman, your servant. If you would have told you to do something great, you would have done it.
1: Right.
0: You said, why not do this simple thing? Mm-hmm. Baptism is a simple thing, but mm-hmm. people, they look at it and they go, I don't know. But I always like to point out to people, you know, the discussion between John the Baptist and Jesus, you can really see it, because John's saying to Jesus, you know, you're the perfect one, I need to be baptized of you. And Jesus is saying, you know, we're going to fulfill righteousness. This is the plan. Even I am going to submit to baptism. And I like to tell people, look, you have the Son of God who had no sin, was immersed in water for the remission of sins, of which he had none. Mm-hmm. Who are we to resist to be baptized who have sin mm-hmm. and say we don't want to do that?
1: Right.
0: I mean, it's silly. I mean, it's maybe silly is not the right word, but it's tragic that people look at that and I'm like, how can you refuse to do something that Jesus commanded you to do?
1: Notice that if we can go to Scripture and use logic and arrive at the truth, and we don't want that, then that shows there's something else in our lives that means more to us than truth. And you know, we human beings are a complex thicket of all kinds of motivations and inclinations and feelings. But the Word of God is powerful enough to override all of that if we have a receptive heart and a proper motive. Notice that most of the people at the end of time, well, really all of the people at the end of time that are going to be lost, will be lost not merely because they failed to do the things that God required them to do, but because before that they had an attitude and a heart that said, no, I'm not going to do that. You know, if I were to do that, if I were to be baptized, that would be the same as saying that my Aunt Sally, who was not baptized, is lost. See, now we've shifted from what does the Bible say that you must do to an emotional attachment that a person has to another person. And that becomes an overriding reason for a person's behavior rather than the Word of God. So at the end of time, I can just see God. He's not going to talk so much about you weren't baptized. He's going to say, your Aunt Sally meant more to you than my word. So it's all of these other confusing, conflicting motivations that are in our hearts and minds that's going to cause us to be lost.
0: You know, one of the things that Jesus had to deal with, is, as we've talked about before, he had enemies. You know, some people think, well, Christians, you know, that we shouldn't have any enemies. Yeah, that's, you know, we should just, you know, we should love everybody and we're not going to have any enemies. But Jesus had enemies. I mean, it's like, it sort of puzzles me, because at the end of, well, the end of the Gospels, right before it, they kill the Son of God. So he obviously had enemies. Hmm. But he dealt with them, and he used logic with them. Why don't you give us some examples of how Jesus dealt with his enemies and what we can learn from that?
1: All right, let me give you a couple. One that's quick and simple and another one that's a little more complex. In John chapter 7, do you remember they were ragging on Jesus because back in chapter 3, he healed that fellow by the pool. He had been laying there and had had this infirmity for many, many years. And Jesus healed him. And all his enemies could say about that was, well, you did it on Saturday. You did it on the Sabbath. You know, it's not, this guy can actually heal people. I mean, not fakes. This is real. And that should have led them to conclude he's the Son of God, which is the point of the book of John. So in John 7, he finally comes back at him. And he says, look, do you not all agree that the law of Moses teaches, and you believe that you ought to obey the law of Moses, does it not teach that when a Jewish boy is born, he is to be circumcised on the eighth day after birth? You all believe that. Well, what if a Jewish boy is born on Friday? Count off your 8 days. That lands on Saturday. Now, is a surgical procedure work? We'll ask any surgeon. But do you violate the law of Moses when you circumcise a male child on the eighth day? No. You obey the law of Moses. So that's not a violation of the Sabbath. Well, that's devastating. You know, here they were complaining that he had healed this man who had been in this infirm condition for years and years and years, and yet they all agreed that you could perform surgery to help a human being on the eighth day. Well, that's masterful, penetrating logic that just silences people. Another example is Matthew chapter 21, where, and there are bunches of these, I wish we, you know, you could teach entire courses on this. People need to become acquainted with who Jesus really is. But in Matthew chapter 21, you remember, he used what logicians, you know, logicians have come up with highfalutin terminology that Jesus didn't use, but he clearly understood the logical thought forms. In Matthew 21, I think we have an image of this, don't we? That's kind of a chart that shows that he put these Jews into the format of a constructive dilemma. You know, they came to him and challenged him about why he was doing what he was doing, who gave him this authority, and said, well, let me ask you a question. If you answer it, then I'll answer you. The baptism of John, was that from men or from God? And they get to thinking through that, and they decide, you know, man, if we say that it's from God, then he's going to say, well, why didn't you submit to it? Well, if we don't say he's from God, then the people are going to be upset with it. That's going to hurt our popularity and everything, because they thought he was a prophet. So Jesus literally put them on two horns of a constructive dilemma. And if you look at this chart, it's very sophisticated. We don't really have time to look at it in detail. But premise one, if we say John's baptism was from God, then we should have submitted to it. And there's your conjunction. If we say John's baptism was not from God, then the people will harm us. Okay, that's premise one. Premise two. Notice premise two is an affirmation of the antecedents of premise one, which is in green. I color-coded it so you can see it. And this is a disjunctive proposition. Either John's baptism was from God or John's baptism was not from God. So then the conclusion, which is also a disjunctive proposition, but constitutes the consequence of premise one, either we should have submitted to John's baptism or the people will harm us. Now there's logical penetrating. It comes down to, look, we either way on this thing, we're going to look bad. So they said, well, we're not going to answer. And Jesus said, well, then there's no point in me answering you, because here you've just been convicted with the truth and shown that you're wrong any way you go. But rather than, you know what those fellows could have done? They could have said, all right, Lord, you're right. We see you've convicted us here using simple logic. Our motives are wrong. Our hearts are wrong. We want to do right. Help us to get right. But no, instead they just said, well, we're not going to answer because that'll hurt us. Sounds like politicians today.
0: Sure
1: does. And Jesus said, well, then there's no point in me answering you. Not because he was trying to dodge, but because if they would not accept the authority that authorized John, the same authority authorized Jesus. So in the process of dealing with them, he convicted them of their own unbelief and unwillingness to submit to truth. But the logical power of Jesus handling people, and there's that kind of thing all through the gospel accounts.
0: Well, Dave, it's been great having you on the show, and thanks for sharing with us your insights and about, you know, just how powerful the Lord really is and how he was able to use logic and appeal to our minds and reach our hearts. So thank you for being with us.
1: Yes, sir. My pleasure.
0: Appreciate you watching our program today.
2: Before we close our program today, we'd like to take a moment and review this roadmap to heaven with you, since the matter is so serious. There are many incorrect set of directions out there, and sadly, so many people are following them. For example, some people have been given wrong turns. They believe things such as faith only, works only, or grace only. Or some attempt to change the order of the turns, being baptized before they even believe. Some people fail to realize what point they are on the map. Don't even open their Bibles yet, and they think they're saved already. As a person travels in a car or takes a hike, has to follow the proper directions, so we must follow the proper directions to heaven. Let's take a look at the directions on our roadmap to heaven here. You have to look at these passages in your Bible for yourself. We'll just list the steps, the turns, on the way. First is to believe, or to have faith. And then number two, to repent, to turn away from sin. Number three is to confess that Jesus is the Son of God. Number four is immersion, or to be baptized, which is a burial in water to have your sins washed away. And then you're added to the church by the Lord, not by a group of people, or not by giving some kind of testimonial experience or things like that. And then, once you're added, you need to serve and worship the Lord faithfully all the days of your life. And that, and the key word's faithfully. You don't waver. And that's very important. We need to keep in mind, too, that in Noah's day, there was a big flood, and only people in the ark were saved from the flood. The same is true today. There is no salvation outside the Lord's church. Where are you on the roadmap to heaven? Thanks for watching our program. Please let us know if we can assist you with further information for your journey.

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Hello, my name is Roy Knight for Let's Study the Bible Together. I hope you have your Bible, because today we will be looking at Acts chapter 9 and verse 23 down through the end of the chapter, verse 43. If you don't have your Bible, go ahead and take a moment to go and get it so that we can truly study the Bible together. I want us to consider what we studied last time we were together. The last verse that we looked at was Acts chapter 9 and verse 22, and it reads this way, "But Saul increased all the more in strength and confounded the Jews who dwelt in Damascus, proving that this Jesus is the Christ." You remember in verse 1 down through verse 23 that we see Saul's conversion. You remember that he was on the road to Damascus. You remember that there is a bright light which blinds Saul. You remember that he falls to the ground and there receives instructions by the Lord what he needed to do. Not to be saved, but the very fact that he needed to go to Damascus, to the street called Straight, and there it would be told to him what he must do. You remember that the Lord sends Ananias to Saul, and Ananias tells him what he needs to do. You remember in Acts 22, verse 16, he says, "Why tarrieth thou, or why are you waiting in essence? Arise and be baptized and wash away your sins." And so you remember for 3 days that Saul was not eating, nor was he drinking, but you remember that he was fasting and he was praying. And then whenever Ananias came in and gave him the instructions to arise and be baptized and wash away his sins, that's exactly what Saul did. You remember as well that when we look at this verse, that he increased all the more in strength and confounded the Jews who were there in Damascus. Notice this, proving that this Jesus is the Christ. That word Christ means the anointed one of God. He truly is the Son of God. You remember that just a few days before this, he was persecuting Christians. He was persecuting those of the way. And now he is preaching that Jesus indeed is the Christ. Now, let us go on and let us look at our study, looking at verses 23 through 25. 23 begins this way. "Now, after many days were passed, the Jews plotted to kill him. But their plot became known to Saul, and they watched the gates day and night to kill him. Then the disciples took him by night and let him down through the wall in a large basket." Whenever we go over to 1 Corinthians in chapter 11 and verses 32 and 33, here is Saul's, at this time, Paul's account of what happened during that time. In verses 32 it says, "In Damascus the governor under Artus the king was guarding the city of the Damascenes with a garrison, desiring to arrest me, but I was

7, it says, "But Barnabas took him and brought him to the apostles, and he declared to them how he had seen the Lord on the road, and that he had spoken to him, and how he had preached boldly at Damascus in the name of Jesus." Now, how do we know that Barnabas had seen this? We don't know. Was it hearsay that Barnabas had received this information? We don't know. It seems as if Barnabas may have had some first-hand information, not just simply receiving the words in which Saul had told him, but confirmed it by other Christians that truly that Saul had preached in the name of Jesus Christ, and he was proving that Jesus was the Christ, the anointed one of God. Notice this man again, Barnabas. We have seen him before, have we not? In Acts chapter 4 and in verse 36, it goes on to say, "And Joseph, who was also named Barnabas by the apostles," which is translated "son of encouragement," "a Levite of the country of Cyprus, having land, sold it and brought the money and laid it at the apostles' feet." And so Barnabas means son of encouragement, and here we see him doing the exact same thing. The hearers saw he is trying to attach himself to the disciples there in Jerusalem, but they're all shying away from him. But here this man comes, Barnabas, and says, "I've heard about him, maybe even seen him preaching in the name of Christ," and his story is legitimate. He is a Christian. Wouldn't it be wonderful to be an encourager? You know, there may be some who would come in who into maybe the worship service that may not seem to fit in. Maybe they're a little shy. Maybe they look a little bit different. And they're kind of standoffish. How about you being an encourager? How about you going up to them, stretching out your hand and saying, "Hi, my name is whatever, and come on in. Why don't you sit by me?" Barnabas was an encourager, and you can be an encourager as well. You can help people not only to simply within the worship service, but you can encourage people to study their Bibles. You can sit down with them at their coffee table, maybe at their kitchen table, and you know what? You can open up God's Word. And you can lead them straight through, and you can show them what they need to do in order to be a Christian, just like Saul has done. I want us to go on just a little bit further here in our text. Notice in verses 28 it says, "So he was with them at Jerusalem, going in," or coming in and going out, "and he spoke boldly in the name of the Lord Jesus and disputed against the Hellenists, but they attempted to kill him." So there he is preaching in the name of Jesus Christ. But then we have those who are disputing with him. And not only are they disputing with him, they're also devising a plan by which to kill him. Now, if we were to go back to Acts chapter 6 and in verse 9, notice that this has happened before. This time in the situation with Stephen here, it says, "Then those who arose, some of what is called of the synagogue of the freedmen, Cyrenians, Alexandrians, and those from Cilicia and Asia, disputing with Stephen." Now, we remember what happened to Stephen, right? Stephen got up and gave them a history of their people. And at the end, he says, "Now, why are you such a stiff-necked people? Why are you resisting the Holy Spirit? Why are you resisting God's Word?" And what did they do? They drug him out of the city and stoned him to death. That's exactly what we've seen early on in Acts chapter 9 with Saul in Damascus. They were disputing with him. They didn't like what he had to say, and they planned to kill him. But you remember that he escaped out of the window. Here again in Jerusalem, here he is preaching boldly in the name of Jesus Christ, and there are others who are disputing with him and attempting to kill him. Now, the thing about it is that whenever you teach people about Jesus Christ, not everyone is going to accept what you say. Hopefully, they won't try to kill you, but they're not going to accept what you say. When we think about Jesus in the parable of the soils, looking at the hearts and minds of both men and women, that there are some who will accept God's Word and reject God's Word. We hope

and pray that they will accept God's word, but not everyone does. But the thing about it is, we will never win converts unless we sow the seed of God's word. And that is exactly what Saul is doing as he is preaching boldly in the name of Jesus Christ. Now, let's go down to the very next verse where it says in verse 30, it says, when the brethren found out, they brought him down to Caesarea and sent him out to Tarsus. Now remember, as we go back to Acts chapter 8 and in verse 30, we remember Caesarea before, and we remember a young preacher named Philip. It says, but Philip was found at Azotus and passed through, and he preached in all the cities until he came to Caesarea. So this may be a time by which Saul is sent out to Caesarea in which he encounters Philip. But they will certainly meet again whenever we get into the later chapters of the book of Acts. But here he is sent down there, and he is sent to Tarsus. Now remember in Acts chapter 9 and verse 11, Saul is called Saul of Tarsus, and in other passages in the book of Acts, we see that he is of Tarsus, and basically, they're sending him back home for a while until this persecution of him will die down. Whenever we look at a map, we will see as he, in this situation, begins in Damascus, and then goes down to Jerusalem, and then is sent to the coast, to Caesarea, and perhaps takes a ship up to Tarsus. Later on, he will go over to Antioch. But this gives us some idea of Saul's travels at this time. Now, let's look at verse 31. It says, then the churches throughout all Judea, Galilee, and Samaria had peace and were edified, and walking in the fear of the Lord and in the comfort of the Holy Spirit, they were multiplied. Now remember that Luke is the writer of Acts as well as the book of Luke. And notice how many times he is going back and trying to explain that Christianity, in essence, exploded. Whenever we are looking at Acts chapter 2, we see 3,000 souls who obey the gospel, who repented of their sins and confessed Christ and were immersed in water, coming out and entering into the body of Christ. You remember the Lord saying, or in Acts chapter 2 and verse 47, it says, and the Lord added to the church daily those who were being saved. They were added to the body of Christ. They were, and you remember our introductory lesson, that they are added to the kingdom. And you remember later on that there were 5,000 people who were baptized. You remember that they were multiplying, and here it shows in these verses that Christianity is growing and growing and growing and growing. Remember Jesus said back in Matthew chapter 13, he is describing the growth of the church, and he says it's like a mustard seed, which is the smallest of all seeds, and whenever it's planted into the ground, it grows up to be a great shrub by which the birds of the air come and build their nest in it. He says that this kingdom by which it is planted there, he says it's like leaven by which you put in that dough and it permeates the whole thing. This is exactly what is happening here in the book of Acts. The Word of God is beginning to permeate society in that people are obeying God's command. They are becoming Christians. Now, I want us to go on just a little bit further. In verses 32 and following, and here there is a shift. We've been looking at Saul so far. Now we're going to look at Peter. In verse 32, it reads this way. Now it came to pass, as Peter went through all the parts of the country, that he also came down to the saints that were dwelling in Lydda. Some would say Lydda, but I'll say Lydda. There he found a certain man named Aeneas, who had been bedridden 8 years and was paralyzed. Verse 34 says, and Peter said to him, Aeneas, Jesus the Christ heals you. Arise and make your bed. Then he arose immediately. So all who dwell at Lydda and Sharon saw him and turned to the Lord. Now here's the question. What was the purpose of the miracle? Well, some would say, well, the purpose of the miracle was obviously to heal this person. But I say the purpose of the miracle wasn't just to heal that person.
It was to show the people that what was spoken by Peter in this situation was truly the Word of God. Notice that whenever this man is healed, that people turned to the Lord. And so that is the purpose, the primary purpose of miracles, is to confirm that what is being spoken truly is the Word of God. You know, people can say anything. Today, people say anything, and they want you to follow them. Well, how do you distinguish, especially in the first century, who's preaching rightly and those who are false teachers? Well, certainly if you could do a miracle, as we would see here in Peter's situation, you would know that they have the presence of God, that they are God's servants. And so whenever you see this miracle, as we had seen in Acts chapter 3 with Peter and John going up to the temple during the hour of prayer, and there reaches down and heals this lame man, here in this situation, we see people being converted to the Lord. Now, let's go on and let's look at this area by which Peter is preaching. Let's look at this map. Now, you remember that the apostles, whenever Saul had come down to Damascus, were in Jerusalem. And during the time of the persecution that they were in Jerusalem. Here we see in Lydda where he was preaching, but it also says in Sharon. And Sharon is a region, not a city, but it is a region in that area by which he was preaching. I also want you to notice that city that is on the coastline named Joppa, because we will see that just in a moment. But we see Peter going out and he is preaching the gospel to people. He is showing forth miracles and he is confirming that what he is speaking is from the Word of God, and thus people are being converted. Now, in verse 36, we see another situation. It says, at Joppa there was a certain disciple named Tabitha, which is translated Dorcas. This woman was full of good works and charitable deeds, which she did. But it happened in those days that she became sick and died. When they had washed her, they laid her in an upper room. In verses 38 and 39 it says, and since Lydda was near Joppa, and the disciples had heard that Peter was there, they sent two men to him, imploring him not to delay in coming to them. Then Peter arose and went with them. Whenever he had come, they brought him to the upper room, and all the widows stood by him weeping, and showing the tunics and garments which Dorcas had made while she was with them. I want you to consider something very important here. I want you to consider the faith of these men. This woman is dead. Generally, that's the period at the end of the sentence, is it not? Whenever someone dies, that's it. But these Christians, in their faith, send for Peter and implore Peter, come, you can do something about that. How can you do something about death? How can you do anything at all except for weep and mourn at the passing of a loved one? But these people had such great faith. They believed that Peter could do something. Here Peter comes in and he sees the widows there. And you can imagine in your mind that these widows are showing him the tunics and garments. You know what they are really showing Peter? They are showing Peter the great love by which Tabitha Dorcas had for them. She had spent her time, her life, taking care of the widows. I remember years ago, I believe it was my first gospel meeting, that this lady came in and she was holding a bag. She was a widow herself, and she gave that bag to me, and in that bag was a blanket that she had stitched together. That must have been some 20 years ago. You know, I still have that blanket today, and I still have fond memories of this woman, even though she has passed on. You know, I can imagine these widows as they are showing Peter the things which were made, the tunics that was made for them with great love and kindness for them, how they must have felt. You know, those garments go on far beyond the life of that person.
Now, I want you to consider as well that whenever we go into the next verse, verse 40 and 41, it says, "But Peter put them all out, knelt down and prayed, and turning to the body, he said, 'Tabitha, arise.' And she opened her eyes, and when she saw Peter, she sat up. Then he gave her his hand and lifted her up, and whenever he had called the saints and widows, he presented her alive." Can you imagine that? Wouldn't you like to be there at that time? To be a fly on the wall, in essence, and to see Peter to simply say those words, "Tabitha, arise." And to see her open her eyes. She was dead. Maybe several hours, a day or so, he had to travel. You remember from Lydda all the way down to Joppa, so it took time. But to see her open her eyes anew, to be raised from the dead, what would you do in that situation if you saw that? How would you respond? I want us to consider as well the next verse where it says in verses 42 and 43, it says, "And it became known throughout all Joppa, and they believed on the Lord. So it was that he stayed many days in Joppa with Simon a tanner." Now, because of this miracle, and because of her being raised from the dead, what happened? Of course, there's great joy. But notice that many believed. Many believed. Now, I understand that we don't have apostles today, and we don't have miracles like they perform at this time. But you know what? We do have something extraordinary that was given to us by God, and that is His Word. Remember, Paul would go on to say in Romans chapter 1 and verse 16, he says that the gospel is the power of God to salvation. Well, we understand that people today are dead in their sins, in essence. Yes, we're alive, but many people are dead even while they live. We don't have the ability to put our hands upon someone and raise them up from the dead in a physical sense, but we do have the power through God's Word to raise them up from spiritual death to life again. Remember, all that is the power of God. It's not within us. Remember, Paul said that we are earthen vessels. We are vessels that break and shatter. But you know what? The Word of God is powerful, and it has the ability to change lives. For many of you, it has changed your life, and it has changed my life. I thank God, almost on a daily basis, for the blessing that He has given me through His Word. And not only to simply from His Word, but by being a Christian, the blessings that I have day by day, that I know that no matter what happens to me, that I've got a place prepared. And that I know that I have a peace that surpasses all understanding, that while I'm here in this life, that I know that God has me in His hand. And I know that no matter what happens, that everything is going to be all right. That's the blessings in which we can have through God's Word. We can raise, in essence, people from spiritual death. Not by our own power, not by our own wisdom, not by our own understanding, but by sharing the Word of God with them. And the sad thing about it is that if we don't share the Word of God with them, then they will continue being dead. Dead in sin, dead in their trespasses. How would you like to be a part of raising someone from the dead spiritually? All it takes is the will to go and to open our mouths, and more importantly, to open up God's Word and to share God's Word with them. You can do it. That's what the Great Commission is all about. I'd encourage you to study God's Word, because it is indeed the power of God to salvation. Now, I want us to put a mental note here that whenever we get down to the end of this chapter, remember verse 43 says again, "So it was that he stayed many days in Joppa with Simon, who was a tanner."
This sets the stage for what we're going to see in Acts chapter 10. So I want you to put a mental note right there and be back with us next time as we begin to study Acts chapter 10 and see what happens in the life of Peter and those who hear his life-saving message. Thank you very much for your time. I certainly do appreciate it, and I hope to see you next time as we study through the Bible together. Thank you.

Life is a balance of needs. We expend much of our effort in scheduling to fulfill the basic needs of our existence, providing the fundamental necessities of water, food, and shelter for us, and those that depend on us takes effort and planning. But what about nature and the complexities of the cosmos? Do we schedule or attend to the laws of nature? Do we provide what is needed for everything that is out beyond the stars? We live our lives as participants within the cosmos. While fulfilling our role, we are able to observe and enjoy the beauty of our cosmos through the elegance of its finely tuned arrangement. The elegant fine-tuning that exists within the cosmos can be seen by the host of interactions happening all around us. Science tries to mirror that natural elegance through the mathematical expressions we use to describe the processes that we're observing. For instance, the gravitational relationship between masses forms the basis of our understanding for all cosmic motion, including everything from planetary orbits to galactic dynamics. The equation describing gravitational force between two objects includes three important factors. First, the masses that are involved, which addresses the existence of structure. Second, the distance between those masses, which addresses the existence of space itself. And third, Newton's universal gravitational constant, a fundamental physical constant that addresses the scale of this force. Both the relationship between mass and distance in this equation, which scales directly with mass and inversely with the square of distance, and the presence of the gravitational constant show a finely tuned balance for the overall strength of gravity's force. Why is it that gravitational interactions follow this relation? Why inversely with the square of distance rather than a direct relationship? Why is the universal gravitation constant the value that it is? These are questions which humanity does not decide. We have discovered the relation, and we have assigned the units by which we measure it, but we did not decide for the cosmos what form of relation or what scale the gravitational force should have. Current understanding categorizes the interactions of nature into four fundamental forces: gravitational, electromagnetic, strong nuclear, and weak nuclear. Each of these forces has a relative strength and scale of operation that is finely tuned to balance the others. The relations of these forces depend on the finely tuned arrangement of our cosmos, from the material constants, such as mass and charge of elementary particles, to the spatial relations for how each force is exerted, to the universal physical constants that balance their effects. The scientific pursuits of investigation and exploration are thrilling, from the discovery of subatomic particles to mankind taking its giant leap on the surface of the moon. The complex nature of the universe has both confounded and astounded humanity, yet the fact that such a vast cosmos exists, that its complexities function so precisely, independent of any human intellect, demands that an intelligent creator designed and ordered this finely tuned cosmos that we are now privileged to study.

The Dayspring from on high hath visited us to give light unto them that sit in darkness and in the shadow of death, to guide our feet into the way of peace. Dayspring is an effort to be in touch with good people who love God and who believe that the Bible is His Word.

0: Dayspring is brought to you by your neighbors from Churches of Christ in this area. And now, visit with us as we draw near to God.
1: Welcome in. We're delighted with the opportunity to sit down with you and study the Bible. Let us begin today from Matthew chapter 27. I shall read a few verses from Matthew chapter 27, beginning at verse 64. Well, maybe we should go back up a verse or two before that. Matthew 27, verse 62. Now the next day that followed the day of preparation, the chief priests and Pharisees came together unto Pilate, saying, Sir, we remember that that deceiver said, while he was yet alive, After 3 days I will rise again. Command, therefore, that the sepulcher be made sure until the third day, lest his disciples come by night and steal him away and say unto the people, He is risen from the dead, and the last error shall be worse than the first. Pilate said unto them, Ye have a watch, go your way, make it as sure as you can. So they went and made the sepulcher sure, sealing the stone and setting a watch. Make it as sure as you can. If a thing's sure, that means it's safe from harm. We talk about being sure, we mean we have confident certainty. Sureness removes all doubt. There is no doubt where sureness exists. This is inevitable. It is beyond dispute. Make it as sure as you can. Genesis 28, when Jacob spent the night under the stars, and in the night he saw a vision, a ladder reaching up to heaven, angels ascending and descending on it, and up at the top of it, God. He awaked the next morning and he said, Surely the Lord's in this place, and I knew it not. Jacob said, There's no doubt about this. I'm confident of it. I'm certain. The Lord was in this place last night. So in Numbers 32 and verse 23, Moses said, Be sure. Your sin will find you out. You can be certain about this. As we sometimes say, the hens will come home to roost. In Isaiah chapter 28 and verse 16, this interesting statement. The Bible says, Therefore thus saith the Lord, Behold, I lay in Zion for a foundation a stone, a tried stone, a precious cornerstone, a sure foundation. God said, I'm going to lay in Zion a sure foundation. This foundation will not give. It will not crack. It will not prove inadequate. I'm going to lay over there in Jerusalem a sure foundation. Daniel made some statement to that effect in Daniel chapter 2 at verse 45. For as much as thou sawest that the stone was cut out of the mountain without hands, and that it brake in pieces the iron, the brass, the clay, the silver, and gold, the great God hath made known to the king what shall come to pass hereafter. And the dream is certain, and the interpretation thereof sure. We're talking today about make it as sure as you can. That's the advice that Pilate gave to those leaders among the Jews about the tomb of Jesus. They wanted to be sure that his body stayed in that tomb. Not because they were afraid he would rise from the dead, but because they were afraid his disciples would steal it and make that claim. That opens our thinking to this avenue. In the New Testament, we're told about some things that are sure. That's where I direct your attention now. In John chapter 6, Jesus asked his disciples, "Will you also go away?" Verse 69, "Lord, to whom shall we go? We believe and are sure that thou art the Christ, the Son of the living God." We're sure about this. There's no doubt in our mind. Thou art the Christ. That sureness they enjoyed, we also can have. Jesus is the Christ, that is the Messiah, the Son of God. John 20, verse 30. John explained, "Many other signs truly did Jesus in the presence of his disciples, which are not written in this book. But these are written that you might believe that Jesus is the Christ, the Son of the living God, and that believing you might have life through his name." John said, "I've written these things that you may believe." And so, as Peter said earlier in John 6, "We believe and are sure that thou art the Christ." We're sure about that. Acts 2 at verse 22, Peter said, "Ye men of Israel, hear these words. Jesus of Nazareth, a man approved of God among you by miracles and wonders and signs, which God did by him in the midst of you, as ye yourselves also know." You know, it has been demonstrated abundantly among you that Jesus is the Christ. He's God's only begotten Son. Paul, a servant of Jesus Christ, called to be an apostle, separated unto the gospel of God, which he promised afore by his prophets in the Holy Scripture, concerning his Son, Jesus Christ, our Lord, which was made of the seed of David according to the flesh, and declared to be the Son of God with power, according to the Spirit of holiness, by the resurrection from the dead. He was declared to be God's Son, removing all doubt about that. One thing we can be sure of, it's certain, it's inevitable, it's free from all doubt. Jesus, the Christ, is the Son of God. He's the Messiah. He's the one whom God sent to save us from our sins. We can be sure about that. Never will come a time when there will be uncertainty associated with that fact. We know that for sure. Romans chapter 2. Romans chapter 2 at verse 2. I'll begin reading at verse 1. "Therefore, thou art inescapable, O man, whosoever thou art that judgest. For wherein thou judgest another, thou condemnest thyself, for thou that judgest doest the same thing." Now listen to verse 2. "But we are sure that the judgment of God is according to truth against them that commit such things." We're sure of this, Paul said. We're sure of this, that God's judgment is according to truth. "The times of this ignorance God winked at, but now commands all men everywhere to repent, because he has appointed a day in which he'll judge the world in righteousness by that one whom he hath ordained, whereof he hath given assurance unto all men in that he raised him from the dead." there's going to be a judgment, and it will be according to truth. It will be righteous. We know that. It's certain. We're sure that's true. There's absolutely no doubt. There's coming a time when judgment will occur. Matthew chapter 25. In Matthew chapter 25, beginning at verse 31, the Bible says, "When the Son of Man shall come in his glory, and all his holy angels with him, then shall he sit upon the throne of his glory, and before him shall be gathered all nations. And he shall separate them one from another, as a shepherd divideth his sheep from the goats. Then shall he set the sheep on the right hand, but the goats on the left. Then shall the king say unto them on the right hand, Come, ye blessed of the Father, inherit the kingdom prepared for you from the foundation of the world." That verse 37. "Then shall he also say unto them on the left hand, Depart from me, ye cursed. I never knew you." Judgment. "These shall go away into everlasting punishment, but the righteous into life eternal." 2 Corinthians 5 and verse 10. Paul said, "We must all appear before the judgment seat of Christ, that every man may receive the deeds done in his body, according to that he hath done, whether it be good or bad." We're sure about that. It's certain. One thing is sure, when the Lord returns, there will be a judgment, and all of us will be there. Revelation 20 and verse 12, John wrote, "I saw the dead, small and great, stand before God, and the books were opened. And another book was opened, which was the book of life. And the dead were judged out of the things written in those books according to their works." That's what John said. Will there be a judgment? Will it be fair and impartial? Will it be according to truth and righteousness? Absolutely. The Bible says in Romans 2 and verse 2, that is sure. It's beyond all doubt. Then one day that'll occur. Everybody will be raised from the dead. And before the Lord himself we shall stand. You'll be there. And I will be there. And everybody else who's ever lived on this earth will be there. And we have no doubts about that. It's sure. Now turn with me to 2 Timothy. In 2 Timothy chapter 2 and verse 19, here's what Paul wrote to that young preacher Timothy. "Nevertheless, the foundation of God standeth sure, having this seal, the Lord knoweth them that are his, and let everyone that nameth the name of Christ depart from iniquity." This is sure. This is something beyond any doubt. It's absolute. It's certain. We're confident in that. What? The foundation of God stands sure. The foundation of God stands sure. Psalm. In Psalm chapter 11 and verse 3, the Bible says, "If the foundations be destroyed, what can the righteous do?" Well, some foundations will be destroyed, but not God's foundation. The foundation of God is sure. The Bible says in Ephesians chapter 2, verse 19, "Now therefore ye are no longer strangers and foreigners, but are fellow citizens with the saints and of the household of God, and are built upon the foundation of the apostles and prophets, Jesus Christ himself being the chief cornerstone. Jesus Christ is the chief cornerstone. Thus Paul wrote to the Corinthians, other foundation can no man lay than that is laid, which is Christ Jesus. In Matthew chapter 7, at the close of our Lord's great Sermon on the Mount, Matthew 7, beginning at verse 21, Jesus said, everyone that heareth the sayings of mine and doeth them shall be likened unto a wise man which built his house on a rock. The rain descended, the floods came, the wind blew and beat upon that house, and it fell not, for it was founded upon a rock. And everyone that heareth these sayings of mine and doeth them not shall be likened unto a man which built his house upon the sand. The rain descended, the floods came, the wind blew and beat on that house, and it fell, and great was the fall of it. One of those men built on a good, solid foundation, and the other one built on sand. The house of one of them stood the storm. The house of the other one was swept away when the storm came. The difference. The man who built on the wise foundation heard what the Lord taught and obeyed it. He lived by it. That's the sure foundation to which Paul referred in 2 Timothy 2 and verse 19. The foundation of God stands sure. By faith, Abraham, when he was called to go out into a place which he should have to receive for an inheritance, obeyed, and he went out not knowing whether he went. By faith, he sojourned in the land of promise as in a strange country, dwelling in tabernacles with Isaac and Jacob, heirs with him of the same promise, for he looked for a city with foundations, whose builder and maker is God. That's God's foundation. That's what Abraham was looking for, the city of God that was built on sure foundations. The foundation of God stands sure. That's what Paul said. And so that foundation is unquestionably going to stand. We obey the teachings of our Father. We have great confidence. We're certain that everything's going to be well. We hold to His unchanging hand. God will make sure that things work out right. God's foundation is sure. Now listen to this verse in Hebrews 6 and verse 19. Which hope we have as an anchor of the soul, both sure and steadfast, and that enters into that within the veil. Our hope, that text says, our hope is both sure and steadfast. That's the hope that God gives us. It's gospel hope. It's hope which He planted in the hearts of men all the way back in the Garden of Eden. God's going to provide a way for humans like you and I to come back home to Him and live with Him forever in that beautiful place called heaven. That's our hope. And we live so that that hope can become reality. And the text says in Hebrews 6 and verse 19, that hope is both sure and steadfast. Won't have to worry about God changing His mind. Won't have to worry about that hope disappearing. It's sure and it's steadfast. Romans, in Romans chapter 5, beginning at verse 1. Therefore, being justified by faith, we have peace with God through our Lord Jesus Christ, by whom also we have access by faith into this grace, wherein we stand and rejoice. We rejoice in hope of the glory of God. And not only so, but we glory in tribulations also, knowing that tribulation worketh patience, patience experience, experience hope. And hope maketh not ashamed. It doesn't embarrass. It does not disappoint us. Because the love of God is shed in our, brought in our hearts by the Holy Ghost which is given unto us. That hope will not fade. It's sure. It's steadfast. The grace of God that appeared unto all men, salvation brings salvation with it, teaching us that denying ungodliness and worldly lusts, we should live righteously in this present world, looking for that blessed hope and the glorious appearing of the great God and our Savior Jesus Christ. We're looking for that blessed hope because Christ gave himself for us. 1 Peter 1, verse 3. Blessed be the God and Father of our Lord Jesus Christ, which according to his abundant mercy hath begotten us again unto a lively or a living hope by the resurrection of Jesus Christ from the dead, to an inheritance incorruptible and undefiled and that fades not away. Later in that chapter, 1 Peter 3, verse 15. Sanctify the Lord God in your heart and be ready always to give an answer to every man that asks a reason of the hope that is within you with meek and with fear. We answer every man who wants to know what our hope is and why we have that hope. So, faith is the substance of things hoped for, is what Hebrews 11 and verse 1 says. The substance of things hoped for comes by our faith. My friend, we're sure about that hope. Heaven will be our home. He's prepared a place for us. We're sure that that place exists. And we're sure that those who live by the will of God will go there and spend eternity, if it could be spent, with God in that beautiful place. Now, one other passage comes to mind. In 2 Peter chapter 1, I'll read verse 10. Wherefore, the rather, brethren, give diligence to make your calling and election sure. For if ye do these things, ye shall never fall. Make your calling and election sure. How gonna do that, Peter? By adding to your faith virtue, and to virtue knowledge, and to knowledge temperance, and to temperance patience, to patience godliness, to godliness brotherly kindness, and to brotherly kindness charity. Then he said, if these things be in you and abound, they make you that ye shall be neither barren nor unfruitful in the knowledge of our Lord Jesus Christ. And so he said at the conclusion of that, wherefore the rather, brethren, give diligence to make your calling and your election sure. God called me by the gospel. I want that to be sure. It will be sure if I live as the Lord directs me to live. It will be sure if I follow his teaching and add those graces to my life that he just mentioned. Our gospel came not to you in word only, but in power, in the Holy Ghost, and in much assurance. That's what Paul said to the Thessalonians. You don't have to worry about the validity of the message that I brought to you. It was given to you in much assurance. It's a sure thing. So we can have our calling and election sure. Let us draw near with a true heart in full assurance of faith. Hebrews 10 and verse 22. full assurance of faith. Our calling and election can be made sure when we have faith enough to follow God's instruction. Not through science, not through human philosophy, but on the basis of God's testimony, we can be sure about these as well as other things. We walk by faith and not by sight. When Luke introduced his account of the life of Christ to a man named Theophilus, he said that thou mightest be certain of the things that have been declared unto you. We receive that certainty, that surety. There's no doubt there, no room for doubt. We can be confident and we can be sure, certain, that God takes care of us if we listen to him and follow his will. We want to be sure. Pilate said, make it as sure as you can, and we'll borrow his language and apply it to our own soul. Make our souls as sure as we can. Thank you for being here today. We're so glad you came our way. Until the next time, may the goodness of God be yours in full measure.
0: 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May the peace of God rule in your hearts. And may the light of Christ brighten heaven's way.
2: That's a great comfort to know that God will supply us with the things that we need, and to trust him, to learn to trust him.
3: Right.
2: And to recognize, you know, I can just hear Jesus saying this to the people of his day. And there are so many people today whose lives are filled with worry and anxiety. And quite frankly, they can't enjoy life, BJ, because they're so wrapped up in concern for what's going on.
3: In Philippians 4:19, but my God shall supply all your need according to his riches and glory by Christ Jesus. We have things supplied for us. We sometimes don't realize how truly beneficial it is to serve God here and hereafter. And it reminds me of riches that can't be taxed. I'm never going to be taxed on the riches of God's grace.

0: wonderful words of...
1: Hello and welcome to Banner of Truth. I'm Mike Hixon, and with me, as always, Brother Garland Elkins. Brother Elkins, great to be with you today.
2: Great to be with you.
1: Brother Elkins, we're talking about homosexuality and the whole truth about homosexuality. And I think that, you know, anytime you deal with a subject, you want to make sure that you deal with the entirety of that subject.
2: Fairness demands that.
1: Absolutely. And so what we want to do in our study today is really look at what the scriptures have to say about the subject. And we have been using a booklet that was put together that was a result of an advertisement that was run in the Memphis Commercial Appeal, receiving a lot of backlash, later put in printed form, available to our viewing audience. And in this chapter, we want to talk a little bit about what God has to say about nature and homosexuality. And of course, the Bible has spoken, has it not?
2: Well, it has. Yeah, the Bible is very clear about this. In all dispensations, the patriarchal, the Mosaic, and the Christian dispensation, marriage is between a man and a woman, never between two men or two women. And in all those dispensations, it was considered a sin. In fact, in the Old Testament, it was looked upon as an abomination, mm-hmm. and people were stoned for it.
1: Sure.
2: And of course, they were killed in all the different dispensations for that. In Leviticus 18:22, it is pointed out, thou shalt not lie with mankind as a man lieth with a woman. It is abomination.
1: Sure.
2: So the Bible says there that homosexuality is an abomination in God's sight.
1: And Brother Elkins, predating what God said through Moses in Leviticus, what about the cities of Sodom and Gomorrah? What was the problem there?
2: Well, it was homosexuality. You remember that two men came, sent by the Lord, to Sodom to tell Lot that they were going to destroy the city because of homosexuality. And they were angels, but they were in the form of men. And that night, before the time to go to bed, homosexuals, both old and young, from all quarters of the city, besieged, surrounded Lot's house and wanted him to bring these men out that they might know them, that they might practice homosexuality with them.
1: Mm-hmm.
2: And Lot tried to convince them not to do such a sin. And they said, you've come in as a stranger, and have you become a judge? And they said, we will deal with you, you know. And so the angels pulled Lot back in and smote these men with blindness. They were so determined to practice their homosexuality, instead of repenting, the Bible said they wearied themselves to find the door. And in Jude 7, it says, even as Sodom and Gomorrah and the cities about them, having in like manner with these, given themselves over to fornication and gone after strange flesh, they practice homosexuality, are set forth as an example, suffering the punishment of eternal fire. So God rained fire and brimstone upon Sodom, mm-hmm. and upon Gomorrah because of homosexuality.
1: That's right.
2: And so God, the angels, told Lot to escape for their life. And he and his wife had two single daughters at home. They had some married daughters that perished in that, because the Bible said he went out and talked to his sons-in-law, plural. So he had at least two daughters married, might have had more. But he seemed unto them as one that mocked.
1: That's right. They didn't believe him.
2: Didn't believe him. Literally translated,

0: exactly what Jude said in Jude 7 and the passage you quoted a moment ago. They are set forth as an example, suffering the punishment of eternal fire.
1: In other words, what happened there is what's going to happen to the lost in eternity. Fire, and they're going to be cast into the lake of fire and brimstone.
0: So that really is a precedent for us. What does Romans 15:4 say?
1: For whatsoever things were written aforetime were written for our learning, that we through patience and comfort of the Scriptures might have hope.
0: That's right.
1: You know, it says in Luke 17:32, remember Lot's wife. Well, why should you and I remember Lot's wife? Well, because God told her not to look back, and she did. And so we learned from that.
0: Absolutely. Look at the travesty that occurred as a result of that. You mentioned Leviticus 18:22, Leviticus chapter 20, verse 13, again, another scriptural citation where God said, if a man lie with mankind as he lieth with a woman, both of them have committed abomination.
1: Now notice, both of them have committed abomination. And then go on, they shall surely
0: be put to death, and they shall bear, or rather their blood,
1: be upon them.
0: That's right.
1: Now, does that sound like homosexuality is a serious sin?
0: I would conclude it is.
1: Now, quote that passage again.
0: If a man also lie with mankind as he lieth with a woman, both of them have committed abomination. They shall surely be put to death. And then he said, their blood shall be upon them. I think God's spoken on the matter.
1: Well, if there are those listening to us who are committing homosexuality, what did God say? He says it's abomination.
0: Yes, he did.
1: He said that it was worthy of death. He said the blood would be upon them. I tell you, we're interested in your soul. We believe what the Bible says on this subject.
0: That's right. And people can come out of this, can
1: they
0: not?
1: Sure, they can. In Corinth, they had people who were effeminate, abusers of themselves, men, homosexuals.
0: Mm-hmm.
1: But he said you were washed, you were sanctified, you were justified in the name of the Lord Jesus Christ and in the Spirit of our God. They were faithful Christians.
0: That's right.
1: They had been homosexualities before they obeyed the gospel.
0: That's exactly right.
1: And then that can happen to people, homosexuals who are listening to us.
0: Sure.
1: We'd be glad to baptize you into Christ if you truly are penitent.
0: That's right. So we go back to the Old Testament. We see the problem that occurred in Sodom and Gomorrah. They were destroyed. The cities of Sodom and Gomorrah destroyed with fire and brimstone. They were an extremely wicked city living in homosexuality. We think about what Moses and the law wrote, Leviticus chapter 18, chapter 20, and then we have cited Jude 7. What about the New Testament? Does the New Testament have something to say about the lifestyle? You quoted 1 Corinthians chapter 6 a moment ago.
1: That's right. Why don't you read Romans 1?
0: Okay.
1: And there's some passages there that pertain
0: to this. Well, I think in Romans chapter 1, I think it's good to remember that in the book of Romans in chapter 1, the Apostle Paul discusses the state of the Gentile world.
1: Mm-hmm, he does.
0: And the fact that they were living in sin.
1: And homosexuality was one of their big sins, too.
0: Yes, it was. In verse 22, Paul said, professing themselves to be wise, they became fools and changed the glory of the uncorruptible God into an image made like to corruptible man, to birds and four-footed beasts and creeping things. Wherefore God also gave them up to uncleanness.
1: Now notice, gave them up to uncleanness. So then what does he say?
0: Through the lust of their own hearts, to dishonor their own bodies between themselves.
1: Now, to the lust of their own hearts, to dishonor their own bodies between themselves. They talk about they're gay and there's great love and all that. The Bible says they're dishonoring their own bodies between themselves.
0: That's right. And then he said, who changed the truth of God into a lie.
1: All right, now think of that statement, who changed the truth of God into a lie. We didn't say that.
0: That's a good point.
1: That's what God said.
0: That's right. Well, think about what Jesus said concerning marriage. Wherefore shall a man leave his father and mother, cleave unto his wife? They twain, they two shall be one flesh. Wherefore they're no more two, but one flesh. What God's joined together, let not man put asunder. To say that marriage is something other than between a man and a woman would be a lie, would it not?
1: It would be. And then when the Bible says a thing is a lie, you can rest assured it is a lie.
0: That's right. And worshipped and served the creature more than the Creator, who is blessed forever. Amen. And by the way, that triggers a thought, Brother Elkins. I think that we are

0: Living in a day and time in which, as Paul said, many profess themselves to be wise, but really they're foolish.
1: Mm-hmm.
0: And, you know, I think maybe we've gotten too big for our britches, and we think we know more than God knows.
1: Well, I think that's widespread, and, you know, the Bible says in Jeremiah 10:23, "O Lord, I know that the way of man is not in himself.
0: That's right.
1: It is not in man that walketh to direct his steps."
0: You know, it's almost as if we have worshipped and glorified man, so to speak, rather than mm-hmm. God. And of course, we talk about humanism.
1: Sure.
0: And the effects of humanism in our world today.
1: And it's in our schools. It's
0: yes,
1: in
0: it
1: our
0: is.
1: Society.
0: And you know, you talk about the homosexual movement. You think about the implications of that. Regarding children in school today, and the
1: sure.
0: fact that you've got children today that are being taught that it's an acceptable lifestyle, and that's what they've heard.
1: Right, and if God had created two homosexuals and left it there, generations would have stopped there.
0: If Adam had another Adam, that would have been it.
1: That's right, and you know those who practice homosexuality today, they want to adopt children from somebody else. They can't produce children.
0: That's right. That's
1: now,
0: right.
1: if so, where's the record of it?
0: Can't do it. Can't do it. Hmm. Paul said, "For this cause God gave them up unto vile affections."
1: Now, wait a minute. They talk about how wonderfully happy they are in their gay love, but the Lord said it's vile affections, didn't he?
0: He did. He did. He said, "For even their women did change the natural use into that which is against nature."
1: All right, so homosexuality is against nature.
0: It's an indictment against the lifestyle.
1: It is, for even the women did change the natural use against that which is against nature.
0: Well, if you go back to Genesis chapter 2, God made, again, he made the female for the male.
1: Sure.
0: And anything other than that would be contradictory.
1: He said, "I will make him and help meet or suitable."
0: That's right.
1: For him. He didn't make another man. He made a woman.
0: That's right. And you know, Brother Elkins, if you go back and look at Genesis chapter 2, is it not the case that to uphold the homosexual lifestyle, to uphold that, to sanction it, is a repudiation of the wisdom of God?
1: Of course it is.
0: Because God knew what he was doing.
1: Right. And you know, in Proverbs 14:12, there's a way which seemeth right unto a man, but what about the end? But the end after the ways of death.
0: That's exactly right. And then he goes on to say, likewise also the men, doesn't leave the men out here, leaving the natural use of the woman, burned in their lust one toward another. That's exactly the case in the
1: sure.
0: book of Genesis with regard to Sodom and Gomorrah.
1: Right, and leaving the natural use. It's natural for a man and a woman to be attracted to each other. It is unnatural for a man to be attracted to a man or a woman to another woman.
0: That's exactly right. And then he said, men with men, working that which is unseemly.
1: It's improper.
0: Why, sure it is. And then he goes on, and receiving in themselves that recompense of their error.
1: You know, a lot of people don't want you to talk about error, but the Bible says the homosexuals in this case receive the recompense of their error. In other words,
0: they're wrong.
1: They're wrong, and they're going to have to face the judgment on it.
0: That's right. You know, the truth has spoken. And, you know, the Bible compares truth to a two-edged sword.
1: Mm-hmm.
0: Hebrews chapter 4. And the truth can hurt.
1: Well, for the Word of God is quick and powerful, that is living and active, and sharper than any two-edged sword, piercing even the dividing asunder of the soul and spirit and of the joints and marrow, and is a discerner of the thoughts.
0: That's right.
1: And the intents of the heart.
0: You know, I mentioned, you know, you cite Hebrews chapter 4, verse 13, and the fact that the Word of God is living and active, sharper than any two-edged sword, which it is. And the truth can hurt. In Acts chapter 2, the Bible says that those on Pentecost Day, they were cut to the heart, mm-hmm. pricked in their hearts. When God sets forth truth, the intent is to help, not hurt.
1: Sure.
0: God wants to help us.
1: Right, and you know what? It's like having some kind of growth, and a capable doctor with skill knows how to cut that off and get rid of it.
0: Yes, he does.
1: And so we've got to have our sins cut away from us. And the Bible says in Colossians 2:12, buried with him in baptism, when also you were risen with him. Now notice, through the faith of the operation of God.
0: That's right.
1: There's an operation. God performs operation. He remits our sins when we're baptized into Christ.
0: Yes, he does.
1: He was raised from the dead, and so on.
0: Well, in the very next verse, he said, in whom you are also circumcised with circumcision made without hands.
1: Right, it's a spiritual circumcision.
0: That's exactly right. Circumcision in the Old Testament was the cutting away of the skin.
1: It was a literal circumcision.
0: This is a spiritual cutting away.
1: When does it
0: occur? When we're baptized into Christ.
1: Now, you talk about a doctor knowing how to operate. God knows how to operate. And
0: yes,
1: always,
0: he does.
1: There's no fatality.
0: He's a great physician.
1: He is.
0: And Dr. Jesus knows exactly what he's doing, so to speak. And so, in a continuation, Paul said, and even as they did not like to retain God in their knowledge. Isn't it the case, Brother Elkins, that you know, it's one of those things out of sight, out of mind. Sometimes people don't like what the Word says, and so the best way to deal with it is, let's expunge it from our community, from our
1: minds. So therefore it doesn't exist anymore, they think. But it does exist, and it will meet them later.
0: Think about the last 50 years in this country, Brother Elkins, how there has been a militant agenda to undermine the importance of God's holy word.
1: That is true, and you take this subject of homosexuality. I've been preaching for more than 66 years. When I began to preach, people were hesitant even to mention it publicly. And the homosexual, as they say, were in the closet.
0: Yes, they were.
1: And now they advertise and are militant and push it and all that kind of stuff. But it doesn't make it right.
0: I remember when people who may have been homosexuals, they would cloak that and hide. They didn't want people knowing about it. They were, in many respects, ashamed of it. They were afraid of the consequences of that being known. Hollywood, for example. Hollywood has mainstreamed a lot of sinful lifestyles. But there was a time, even in Hollywood, when that lifestyle was deemed unacceptable.
1: Mm-hmm.
0: And now today, they talk about people coming out and advocating the gay community. But really, if you go back and you look at some of the stars that have since been forthcoming about their sexual orientation, it's evident they kept it a secret because they were afraid it would impair their career.
1: Notice how sin operates in Psalm 1:1. Blessed is the man that walketh not in the counsel of the ungodly, nor standeth in the way of sinners, nor sitteth in the seat of the scornful. See, it's a gradual process of walking, standing, after a while being one of them, sitting there.
0: Yep.
1: And so that's what's happened with homosexuality. Now, you know, they think it's a popular thing to talk about, but it's still a sinful thing.
0: And, you know, I'm not so sure, Brother Elkins, that it hasn't become, among some young people, a fad. In other words, I think that there are some people, some young people, that have identified themselves as homosexuals. To be fashionable, to be among the in crowd.
1: I wouldn't add, but you know what? The Bible says, thou shalt not follow a multitude to do evil.
0: That's right.
1: So you better turn your back on things that are evil.
0: Well, again, what's your standard? Are you trying to be popular? Are you looking for the applause of man? Or do you want to do what's right?
1: Well, Joshua is a great example of that. When he made his last address to the nation, as recorded in Joshua 24:15, he said to the people, and if it seem evil unto you to serve the Lord, choose you this day whom you will serve, whether the gods of your fathers which were on the other side of the flood, or the gods of the Amorites, in whose land you dwell. But now notice this, but as for me and my house, we will serve the Lord.
0: That's right.
1: It doesn't make any difference whether anybody else does or not. We're going to serve the Lord, and my house will serve the
0: That's
1: Lord.
0: Right.
1: That's the kind of servants the Lord needs.
0: Absolutely. Paul went on to say, Brother Elkins, even as they did not like to retain God in their knowledge, God gave them over to a reprobate mind. Note the number of times God gave them up or gave them over.
1: Well, you know, a reprobate or reprobate money, whatever it is, it's not the real thing, is it?
0: That's right. That's right. And, you know, a person can get so far in sin that, as the Bible says, God will give you up. If that's the course you choose to take, then you can continue to progress.
1: Well, in fact, Paul said in 2 Thessalonians 2, and for this cause God shall send them a working of error, a strong delusion.
0: That's right.
1: That they might believe a lie and be damned. Why? Because they receive not the love of the truth. If you want to believe a falsehood, the Lord will let you. He's not going to directly keep you from it.
0: That's right.
1: But you'll have to give an account for it.
0: If a person chooses to pursue a life of sin, whatever that sin might be, I remember a friend of mine said on one occasion, he was talking about people in the body of Christ that become unfaithful. He said, don't go too far and don't stay too long. And I tell you what, you can get so far out that there becomes a point of no return.
1: That's right. Hebrews 4:7 says, harden not your heart as in the day of provocation.
0: That's right.
1: Person cannot not intend, as you say, to go that far or to stay there that long. But they do get caught and they die in sin often.
0: Well, the Hebrew writer said, take heed, brethren, lest there be in any one of you an evil heart of unbelief and departing from the living God. But
1: sure.
0: Exhort one another day by day, so long as it is called today, lest you be hardened through the deceitfulness of sin.
1: Say, so sin is deceitful.
0: Yes, it is. And what did Paul say in 1 Timothy chapter 4 about the conscience?
1: Oh, yeah, he talks about the fact that in 1 Timothy 4, now the Spirit speaketh expressly that in the latter times some shall depart from the faith, giving heed to seducing spirits and doctrines of devils, speaking lies and hypocrisy. Notice, having their conscience seared
0: with a hot iron. With
1: a hot iron. Now, you know, when they brand a horse or a cow out on the range, you know, that kills that.
0: It deadens the senses. That's right.
1: And you can take a pin and pick it, and it won't bother it. That's the way the conscience can get.
0: That's right. Those nerve endings are dead.
1: Mm-hmm.
0: And spiritually speaking, those nerve endings can become dead.
1: Sure.
0: I think about in Luke chapter 15 when Jesus talked about the prodigal son. That boy had not gotten too far out, spiritually speaking, because the Bible says when he came to himself.
1: And you know what? That's the longest road anybody ever has to travel.
0: It is.
1: When he came to himself, he said, how many servants of my father's have bread enough and to spare, and I perish here with hunger.
0: That's right.
1: But you know, he could have said all of that and felt that way about it.
0: But not done anything.
1: But he said, I will arise and go to my father, and I will say, Father, I've sinned against heaven and in thy sight. I'm no more worthy to be called thy son. Make me as one of the hired servants. But you know, the Bible then says, and he arose and did what? And went.
0: He went. He sure
1: did. But it also, the next verse says, but while he was yet afar off, his father saw him and was moved with compassion. And ran. You know, as far as I remember, I may be overlooking a verse, I do not remember another passage that says God got in a hurry.
0: But
1: Father, he did here.
0: That's right.
1: And he ran and fell on his neck and kissed him. And the tense of that verb is he did it again and again. And the son said, Father, I've sinned against heaven and in thy sight. I'm no more worthy to be called thy son. Make me as one of the hired servants. But the father said unto his servants, bring forth quickly the fatted calf and kill it, and put a ring on his finger and shoes on his feet. And then he went on to say, let us eat and make merry, for this my son was dead and is alive again. He was lost and was found, and they begin to make merry. God wants people to come out of sin.
0: Yes, he does.
1: Come back to him.
0: You know, in 2 Timothy chapter 2, Paul talks about the servant of the Lord instructing someone who is caught up in a life of sin, and he said that they may recover them, well, that they may come to their senses,
1: mm-hmm.
0: and then that they might escape the snare of the devil, who are taken captive by him to do his will.
1: Mm-hmm.
0: The devil enslaves people.
1: Oh,
0: and the
1: true.
0: Devil wants people to believe that their lifestyle, though it might be contrary to the will of God, is acceptable.
1: That's right. And you know, Romans 6:23 tells the end of that service, though, for the wages of sin is death,
0: but
1: the free gift of God is life eternal through Jesus Christ our Lord. The devil promises so many encouraging, and people think the good things, but he doesn't. The end of it is eternal death in hell.
0: Absolutely. The devil will bind you, and he'll blind you. 2 Corinthians chapter 4:4, the Bible says, the God of this age, the God of this world, has blinded the minds of them which believe not.
1: Mm-hmm.
0: There are so many people that are blind to the truth of Almighty God, and yet the Word of God is plain, forthright, simple to understand.
1: Will enlighten you, will open your eyes, and will set you free if you'll obey.
0: Yes, it will. Yes, it will. In verse 29, well, in verse 28, Paul said God gave them over to a reprobate mind to do those things which are not convenient.
1: Things that are not proper.
0: That's right. Being filled with all unrighteousness, Fornication. And by the way, fornication is a generic term that would encompass homosexuality, would it not?
1: Would. It definitely would. It includes bestiality, homosexuality.
0: Adultery.
1: And other things.
0: Wickedness, covetousness, maliciousness, full of envy, murder, debate, deceit, malignity, whisperers, backbiters, haters of God, despiteful, proud, boasters, inventors of evil things. Note that, inventors of evil things.
1: That's right. And notice the company the homosexual dwells in, that kind of company. Evil.
0: To promote gay marriage, would that not be an invention of an evil thing?
1: It would. It would. It's not a thing that God invented.
0: Disobedient to parents, without understanding, covenant breakers, without natural affection.
1: See, now this natural affection, it's not natural for men to be attracted to men and women to women. It's a natural thing for a man and a woman to be attracted to each other.
0: Implacable, unmerciful, and then who knowing the judgment of God.
1: Now listen to that carefully and read it again, if you will.
0: Who knowing the judgment of God, that they which commit such things are worthy of death.
1: Wait a minute. Those who commit such things are worthy of honor or death?
0: Death.
1: Death. Now notice this, another, read further.
0: Not only do the same, but have pleasure in them that do them.
1: Notice, not only do the same, but they have pleasure in them that do them. But there are some people who do not practice homosexuality, but they defend the right of others to do it. Therefore, they're just as guilty as the others, those who are doing it. In 2 John 9 through 11, whosoever transgresseth and abideth not in the doctrine of Christ hath not God. He that abideth in the doctrine of Christ, he hath both the Father and the Son. If there come any unto you and bring not this doctrine, receive him not into your house, neither bid him Godspeed. For he that biddeth him Godspeed is partaker of his evil deeds. Now if a person was going to kill somebody and he asked another man to drive the car for him, would the man who drove the car be guilty too?
0: He would be an accessory.
1: Right.
0: And you know, Paul said, be not partaker of other men's sins.
1: That's right.
0: And so to uphold this lifestyle would be sinful, just as it would be sinful to practice this lifestyle.
1: It would be, and Paul said by inspiration, of course, in Ephesians 5:11, and it says, have no fellowship with the unfruitful works of darkness.
0: But rather
1: even reprove them.
0: That's right. Some translations say rather expose them.
1: Mm-hmm.
0: And that's the idea. Bring to light.
1: That's right.
0: And you know what, Brother Elkins, we're not doing people a service. We're doing them a disservice if we don't tell them the truth.
1: That's right.
0: Paul asked on one occasion, have I become your enemy because I tell you the truth? The truth will set you free. Brother Elkins, we got 40 seconds left. How does a person become a Christian?
1: Well, through faith, repentance, confession, and baptism for remission of sins, and then to be restored through repentance, confession, and prayer. And if I had time, I'd tell you where the scriptures are located.
0: Well, I was going to say, that is it in a nutshell, and I think summed up very, very well. We appreciate so much you being a part of our viewing audience. Brother Elkins, always great to be with you.
1: Thank you. It's a pleasure.
0: And we're thankful that you have tuned into this broadcast. And listen, the things that we've said today may have spawned a thought, a question. We'd love to hear from you. We'll do our best to give you a biblical answer. We hope to see you again next week. Until then, God bless you.
2: Wonderful words of life.
3: If I were to ask you how many churches exist in the world today, what would you say? You might say, I don't know, a lot, I guess. And you would certainly be correct with that answer. There are over 43,000 churches that exist in the world today. Now, I want you to think about how confusing that could be for a person who is seeking for the truth. Friend, may I respectfully tell you that God is not the author of confusion. If you open your Bible, you won't find 43,000 churches. You'll only find one. Jesus said in Matthew 16:18, upon this rock I will build my church. Dear friend, our invitation to you is this. Let's go back to the Bible and be what they were, Christians only, and a part of the one church that Jesus promised to build.

All authority has been given to me in heaven and on earth. Go, therefore, and make disciples of all the nations, baptizing them in the name of the Father, and of the Son, and of the Holy Spirit, teaching them to observe all things that I have commanded you. And lo, I am with you always.

0: The Apostle Paul in 1 Corinthians chapter 1, verse 25, makes a rather unusual statement misunderstood by many well-meaning people. When he said the foolishness of God is wiser than men, and the weakness of God is stronger than men. Is he saying that God has done something foolish, or that something God has done is inadequate, it's weak and inefficient? No. It's the context that he's dealing with, the wisdom of man contrasted with the wisdom of God. Man's wisdom many times considers the requirements made by the Lord as being inefficient, as being weak. Or some just outright call it foolish. Well, there's no point in that. It's irrelevant, non-essential, unnecessary. So that's what Paul is saying. He is saying what men consider of God's instruction to be foolish is far wiser than anything man could ever dream of. Oh, and that which God has required, which man may say is weak and powerless and of no value, is very much stronger than anything man has ever considered. That's the context here. If you back up to verse 18, the word of the cross is to them that perish foolishness. Just a moment. You mean there is a class of people in the world today who consider the word of the cross, that is the divine revelation of God, foolishness? Oh, indeed. Yes, you see, the natural man receiveth not the things of God. They're foolishness to him, and he cannot know them, because they are spiritually discerned. What is that, 1 Corinthians 2 at verse 14? The natural man receiveth not the things of the Spirit of God. That's right. Why? They're foolishness to him. He can't understand them. Why not? Because they are spiritually discerned. Many people are simply unaware of the fact that God is providing for man's redemption on the basis of faith. No, not upon my greatness, not upon the accumulation of earthly goods, not upon my being recognized by my peers, or being elevated to a prominent position. No. Salvation is by faith. Oh, faith will divest me of those things that men pride themselves in attaining. Oh, yes. It will make of me a humble servant. I need to understand that. And that's our point for today, trying to comprehend the instruction of the Almighty. Oh, that to the highly intellectual is considered foolishness. Or to those who think that physical stamina and strength will accomplish what I want to accomplish, consider God's weakness. Ooh, it is something, isn't it? It is amazing. The word of the cross is to them that perish foolishness. What will happen to the fellow who considers God's wisdom to be foolish? He'll perish. That is, he'll lose his soul in eternal punishment. That is tragic, good friends. Oh, this statement here, the weakness of God, the foolishness of God, it reminds us of that passage over in Isaiah 55, verses 6 through 9, does it not? Now notice, first of all, that God loves you, wants you to be saved. Let the wicked forsake his way, and the unrighteous man his thoughts. Let him return unto Jehovah, and he will have mercy, and unto our God, for he will abundantly pardon. Oh, and then it continues, for my ways are not your ways, neither are your thoughts my thoughts, saith the Lord. For as the heavens are higher than the earth, so are my ways higher than your ways, and my thoughts than your thoughts. Oh, that gives us a better insight into that statement in verse 25, 1 Corinthians chapter 1. The foolishness of God is wiser than man. The weakness of God is stronger than man. You know, unless we approach God's word through the eye of faith, unless we are willing to accept who we really are, spiritual beings, because none of this physical aspect will last. No. we are immortal spirits. Unless we approach God with an understanding that He is going to provide for our redemption, but He's not going to do it on the basis of human wisdom or human strength. No, no. He is going to require of me a degree of faith that accepts His instruction. You know, He's demonstrated this time and time and time again, has He not? Do you remember back in Genesis chapter 15? Abraham is praying to God, and he said, Eliezer, born in my house, shall be mine heir. God said, not so. Your heir will come forth out of your own bowels. Wait a minute, Lord. Abram is advanced in years. His wife, Sarai, is also old, and she's barren, and they have no children at all. What did you say, Lord? This man will not be your heir. No, no. Your heir will come forth out of your own bowels. And you remember, He took him outside, and He said, count the stars if you're able. So shall thy seed be, as the sands of the sea, innumerable. And that heir is going to come out of the bowels of Abraham as an old man. And in the balance of chapter 15, God makes a covenant with Abraham. It's an interesting thing. And then when Sarai is 90 years old, Abram is 100 years old. Sarai conceives and bears a son. What did they call him, friend? They named him Isaac. Do you recall the significance or meaning of the term Isaac? To laugh. Everyone that hears, Sarah said, will laugh. No, no, not in derision, but in joy. Oh, a marvelous thing that she has born a child, and she nurtures him and nurses him until he is weaned at 90 years of age. And Abraham, when Isaac is born, is 100 years old. And their names, by the way, were changed. Abram was changed to Abraham. Abram, exalted father, changed to Abraham, father of many nations. And that's going to come about through his seed, his heir, Isaac. Sarai, her name was changed to Sarah, which means princess. She is a princess indeed. So at an advanced age, Isaac was born. Friend, that is a marvel. That's a wonderful thing beyond human comprehension. Did you know, in chapter 22, God said, Abraham. And Abraham said, here am I. God said, take thy son, thine only son, whom thou lovest, Isaac. He didn't want to make a mistake. He didn't want Abraham to choose Ishmael, his other. No. Take thy son, thine only son, whom thou lovest, Isaac, into a mountain that I'll show thee, and there offer him as a sacrifice. What? Now, just right off the top of your head, you think of the reasons why that would be, in the eyes of man, utterly foolish. I mean, Lord, you said that in my seed, the families of the earth would be blessed. I mean, you told me that they would be advanced and multiplied and above the stars of the heavens, etc. Oh, what did Abraham do? Called two of his servants, brought out a mule, an ass, and he cut the wood for the sacrifice, placed it on the donkey, and he got his son, and he carried the knife and the fire in his hands. Here they went. Well, wait a minute. Abraham, you need to talk to God about this. You need to remind God of what God doesn't need reminding. No. God requires obedience. Yeah, but there are no buts. Abraham took the fire, the wood, two of his servants, and Isaac, and here they go 3 days later, lifted up his eyes, and he saw the mount, and God said, that's it. Yes, sir. This is where you'll offer your son. Left the servants with the donkey, put the wood on Isaac. He took the fire and the knife, and here they go to the top of the rise. He built an altar, put the wood on the altar, bound his son. And hey, there's a lot can be said about that. This boy Isaac's a pretty good-sized kid by now. Probably strong or stronger than his father. He He's obedient to his father. Oh, that is a marvelous aspect in young people, isn't it? Children, obey your parents and the Lord, for this is right. Honor thy father and thy mother, which is the first commandment with promise, that it may be well with thee, that thy days may be long in the earth. Ephesians 6, is it not? It is so important, and this is just in passing, but he bound Isaac and placed him on the altar. Now, I can imagine the thoughts going through this boy's head. And I can also imagine the thinking of Abraham. At what point does Abraham tell God, this is foolish, that you don't tell God this is foolish? What do? You do what God said. What did God say? Take thy son, thine only son, whom thou lovest, Isaac. Offer him as a sacrifice unto me. Well, old Abraham just lit out. And he raised the knife to slay his son. Abraham, would you have slain your son? Why, certainly. Hebrews chapter 11, verse 17 explains that, does it not? Why, sure. He was certain that God could restore him, raise him from the dead. He had confidence, he had faith in the omnipotence, the all-powerful God. And he realized that his duty was simply to follow the Lord's instruction. Raise the knife, and God said, Abraham, Abraham. And he said, here am I. He said, lay not thy hand upon the child. Ooh. And Abraham looked around and he saw a ram caught in the bushes. And he offered that ram in the place of Isaac, his son. Ooh. And when they had worshipped, they went back down to the servants and back home. And that is something. But where did Abraham object to this instruction? He didn't object. What did he do? He simply did what God said. Ooh, and God said, now I know that thou fearest me, in that thou hast withheld not thine own son. Wait a minute. Now I know. You know, it's interesting. Now, we know that God is omniscient. He knows all things. Why didn't he? No. You see, you and I are made in the image and the likeness of God. That is, we're creatures of choice. As we've often said, that's why there were two trees in the Garden of Eden, one to life, one to death. Your choice. So then it has to be that way. Man has to be given the choice. Say. So then God will not presume that Abraham, puts it to the test. And, you know, that's what the hardships of life are all about, isn't it? Didn't James say something like that? What is that? James chapter 1, is that verse 2? Count it all joy, my brethren, when you fall into manifold temptations, knowing that the proving of your faith worketh patience. And let patience have its perfect work, that you may be perfect and entire, lacking in nothing. Now, he went on to explain, since he understands our limitations and weaknesses, if any man lacketh wisdom, let him ask of God, and it'll be given him. Oh. So as I read and study God's Word, I understand that my relationship to God, my responsibility with regard to His requirements, is simply to act in harmony therewith. Do what God said. He has a reason. And He'll work this out to my good. It says, no question about that. You see, God so loved sinners such as I, John 3:16, that he let his son die to redeem my soul. You see, well, he's never going to turn his back on me. When everything that he does with me and through me is for my good. It is for my spiritual advancement and well-being. I need to have that confidence. So Abraham raised no objection at all. He just took his son, and he would have offered him as a sacrifice. But God stayed his hand. They came down from that mountain. Do you know what Abraham called that place? Jehovah Jireh. What's that mean? In the mountain of Jehovah, it shall be provided. Oh, friend, I need to believe that with all my heart. No matter how rough the situation may appear, no matter how unreasonable things may appear to my lack of logic and understanding of spiritual things, it'll work. It'll work. It will work only when I give my life in humble obedience to the Lord's instruction. See? Abraham just took the boy, and there he went. Well, you know, Exodus chapter 12, Israel in bondage in Egypt. And God has struck the land of Egypt 9 times with terrible plagues. And there's going to be one more plague. After which he said, Pharaoh will thrust you out with a mighty arm. Now he said, I'm coming through the land. And the firstborn in every house will die, man and beast. And there are no exceptions. Every house in Egypt, you say, that's Egyptian, a stranger, Hebrew, every house in Egypt. Oh, but God gave Israel instruction. This is the beginning of months, he said, chapter 12. And on the 10th day of this month, have the head of each house take a lamb 8 days to a year old without blemish and put him up. On the 14th day of this month, slay that lamb. Now, when you slay the lamb, take a bunch of hyssop vegetation, dip it in the blood, sprinkle it on the lintels and on the doorposts of the houses where you are. Oh, and then God instructed Moses, and he told the people, verses 22 and 23, Exodus 12, stay in that house. God said, I'm coming through the land. Oh, but he said, when I see that blood on the houses where you are, I'll pass over you. When I see the blood, he said, I'll not permit the avenger to enter into the houses where you are. Now, friend, that night at midnight, a cry arose throughout the land of Egypt, and every house, the firstborn of man and beast, was dead. Not a single Israelite perished. Why? Well, it wasn't because of their righteousness. No. They had to get rid of their idol gods after they got in the wilderness. And they had some confidence in Moses, but not a lot. And they didn't know a great deal about God. Why didn't they perish? Oh, they were in the house where the blood was on the lintels and on the doorpost. Well, let me ask you something. What in the name of common sense could blood on the door have to do with their escape from the death angel? Well, I don't know. I'm sure they didn't understand that. But not an Israelite died. Why? God said, stay in that house. Oh, that's where they stayed. And not an Israelite died. Now, I'm sure there was not a wise man in all of Israel that could reason out and come to a logical conclusion as to why that blood on the door saved me from the death angel. That doesn't make sense, but it worked. Yes, it worked 100%. Not a single Israelite died that night. Why? They were in the house where the blood was on the door. Oh, God said, when I see the blood, I'll pass over you. What is the connection? The foolishness of God is wiser than man, and the weakness of God is stronger than man. Oh, I wish that we could understand that. So many, many people are going to be lost today because they refuse to comprehend God's method of dealing with sinful humanity. Illustrated time and time again in the Scripture. You remember, of course, Numbers 21. We've used that many times. They journeyed from Mount Horeb by way of the Red Sea to compass the land of Edom. The soul of the people was much discouraged because of the way. They spake against God and against Moses, saying, wherefore have you brought us up out of the land of Egypt to die in the wilderness? Oh, there's no bread, there's no water, and our soul loatheth this light bread. And because they murmured, God sent fiery serpents among the people. They bit the people, and much people of Israel died. They came to Moses, and they said, we've sinned, and that we've spoken against Jehovah and against thee. Pray unto Jehovah that he take away the fiery serpents from among us. And Moses, of course, prayed for the people. God said, make thee a brazen serpent and put it on a standard. It'll come to pass, if anyone is bitten, when he seeth it, he'll live. Moses made a serpent of brass and put it on a standard. And it came to pass, if a man was bitten, when he looked to the serpent of brass, he lived. Through verse 9, beginning at verse 4, Numbers chapter 20. Wait, what? That poisonous viper has injected that venom into these people, and many of them died, right? And others are reaching the point of death. That's correct. What is the remedy? Looking at a piece of brass. Someone said, what possible connection could there be between looking at a piece of brass and curing snake bite? None. The foolishness of God is wiser than man, and the weakness of God is stronger than man. Well, just a moment, though. Why would God use such a remedy? Why didn't he say, you boil this or do that and develop a serum and give those people a... Friend, God wants you to understand that if you're saved, it won't be through your own prowess. It won't be through your own goodness. It won't be through your own logical conclusion. It will be by faith. Faith cometh of hearing, and hearing by the word of God. Romans 10, verse 17. As a matter of fact, if you went back there to 1 Corinthians chapter 1, you would observe, foolishness of God is wiser than men, the weakness of God is stronger than man. Behold your calling, brethren, not many wise after the flesh, not many mighty, not many noble are called. Now listen, but God chose the foolish things to confound the wise. God chose the weak things to confound the mighty. God chose the base things, the things that are despised, and the things that are not, that he might bring to naught the things that are. Why? Listen, verse 29, that no flesh should glory before God. Friend, if you and I are saved, we'll have to give God total credit. I'm a reprobate. I'm a sinner. I'm worthy of eternal ruin. I don't deserve the goodness of God. That's why we're saved by grace through faith. Grace on God's part has provided for my redemption, yes, but he provided for my redemption in terminology that the wise and understanding many times will reject. Friend, faith complies with the instruction of the Lord. That's what it's all about. Hebrews 11 demonstrates that time and time again. You say, faith, oh, that's made manifest when I do what the Lord said. No, no, not when I do what I think the Lord should have said, and he didn't do it, and I think what he said is foolish. You'll be lost, of course. In verse 18, 1 Corinthians chapter 1. You say, God had a purpose. He has a purpose in the scheme of redemption. It is by faith. Friend, I simply comply with the Lord's instruction. Joshua chapter 6, you remember that. Oh, yes, old Joshua, of course, wanted that city of Jericho. Hey, man, that thing got high walls. You could turn a chariot around on those walls. Yes, sir. It's well fortified, armed to the teeth. And I'm sure Joshua, being a military man, had some ideas about it, you know. We'll take a ramrod and we'll try to get through those gates, or we'll build a mound and climb over the walls, or we'll just hold them in there till they starve to death. He's got some idea. God said to Joshua chapter 6, this day have I given this city into thy hands. What? This day have I given this city into thy hands. Well, Lord, how so? Oh, he said, form your men in this order, the fighting men. Seven priests blowing ram's horns, the Ark of the Covenant, or the nucleus bringing up the rear of the balance of Israel. And he said, in that order, march them around the city one time, each day for 6 days. Oh, on the seventh day, march them around seven times, and let the priests blow long on the ram's horns, and the people give a great shout, and the walls will fall down flat. Old Joshua, being a military man, I'm sure he's rolling on the ground, laughing. I mean, the Lord, I'm a military man. Listen, boy, he didn't have a bit of problem. No, sir. He formed his men in the order that God required, and here they go around that city once each day for 6 days. And I'm quite sure if some fella had a blister formed on his foot, he said, I can't, Joshua said, get in line, boy, we're walking. Yes, sir. He did what God said. And do you remember that when those priests blew long on the ram's horns and the people gave a great shout, those walls fell down flat? Somebody says, who in the world would ever have thought about taking a city by marching, blowing, and shouting? Nobody. Well, how did the walls of Jericho fall? Oh, Hebrews 11, verse 30. The walls of Jericho fell by faith. What? By faith, the walls of Jericho fell down after they had been compassed about for 7 days. Do what God said. Yeah, but somebody says that's foolish. That's Friend, the foolishness of God is wiser than men. Weakness of God is stronger than man. The plan of salvation, faith in Jesus Christ as the Son of God, turning from the practice of sin in repentance. Upon an acknowledgement of that faith, we're buried with the Lord in baptism, raised a new creation in Christ. Well, somebody says, what does being dipped in the water have to do with remission of sins? Nothing to the intelligent man. It's called faith. We simply do what God said. Scriptural baptism is for the remission of sins, Acts 2, verse 38.
1: 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And now, back to my dad, James Watkins.
0: Friends, the scheme of redemption is a matter of faith on man's part. It is a matter of grace on God's part. He, in His unmerited favor, provided for my salvation. How? Faith. Oh, faith cometh of hearing, hearing by the Word of God. I need to read God's Word. The evidence here is very clear and undeniable. Jesus is the Son of God. So I make up my mind that I'm not going to walk in sin deliberately and willfully, that's repentance, and I confess with my mouth what I believe in my heart. Oh, and then Jesus said, he that believeth and is baptized shall be saved, Mark 16:16. Buried with him by baptism into death, Colossians 2:12, wherein you're also risen with him through faith in the operation of God who hath raised him from the dead. But what is the connection between being dipped in the water and the remission of sins? The same connection there is between looking at a piece of brass and curing snake bite. None. No. But everyone that look live, verse 9, number 21. Oh, he that believeth and is baptized shall be saved.

Perhaps you've not heard of the new magazine, Reaching the Lost. It's an exciting new publication designed to focus completely on evangelism. And the best part, it's free. We will mail it to your home, mail it to your congregation. And when you get it, you're going to see featured articles with tips for evangelism. You're going to see instructions as to how to make better use of house to house and heart to heart. Inside, you're going to read of conversion stories, successes that congregations are experiencing. You're going to read about the seminars that we're doing and the reports from churches where we're going. If you would like to sign up for this free publication, go to the website, fill out the material, register today. You don't want to miss this exciting opportunity to become a better evangelist in your local community.

0: Hello, and welcome to our study once again of the book of Judges. You may remember in our last class that we looked at really three judges, one of whom probably should just be described as a wicked judge, and that's Abimelech. Abimelech was the son of Gideon. He was not anything like his father. In fact, he wanted to be king, and as a result, he killed most of his brothers, all but one. And remember, there were 70 of those boys, so that's quite a slaughter that went on. He ended up being a very, very wicked ruler. The people who wanted him to rule them ultimately didn't really appreciate him. They got into conflict, and everybody ends up killing everybody else, or just about that anyway. After that, we have a brief mention of Tola. Not very much information about Tola, except that he did rule, and there was a period of peace. Followed also by Jair, and Jair also is one of those just mentioned briefly, not a whole lot of details, just that he ruled over Israel and they had peace. Now, we then come to a very important point, and that is the cry that God said they ought to make to other gods. You may remember that the people once more were suffering, they were enduring a great deal of pain. And as a result of that, they cried out to God, and God reminded them that he had delivered them on numerous occasions, but that in point of fact, they continued to turn away from him, continued to go to other gods. And so he tells them, why don't you cry to those gods and see if they will deliver you? And really, it was there that we stopped, having noted only briefly that they repented of what they had done, that God then was prepared to lead them, but they were ready to go into battle, but they needed a leader to go into battle. And that's where we left off, and that's where we'll pick up in just a few moments. But before we do, I hope you'll consider taking a free home Bible correspondence course. Listen to it as it is explained.
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0: So, the children of Israel admitted their mistake, confessed their sin, and now they're looking for a leader to take them into battle with God once more on their side. And that's the way it opens up in Judges chapter 11, verse 1. Now, Jephthah the Gileadite was a mighty man of valor, but he was the son of a harlot, and Gilead begot Jephthah. Gilead's wife bore sons, and when his wife's sons grew up, they drove Jephthah out and said to him, "You shall have no inheritance in our father's house, for you are the son of another woman." So we have an interesting character, a man who did personally nothing wrong, but he was ostracized, sadly enough, by his own brethren, thrown out of the house, thrown out of the city even. And the result of that is that he has to have a way to survive. And so that's what the author goes into next. Then Jephthah fled from his brothers and dwelt in the land of Tob. Worthless men banded together with Jephthah and went out raiding with him. It came to pass after a time that the people of Ammon made war against Israel. So it was, when the people of Ammon made war against Israel, that the elders of Gilead went to get Jephthah from the land of Tob. Then they said to Jephthah, "Come and be our commander, that we may fight against the people of Ammon." So Jephthah said to the elders of Gilead,

ostracized because his father had relations with a harlot. And that was what resulted in the problems in his life. Now Israel's in trouble. Ammon has attacked Israel, and as a result, they need a leader. They need someone to take them up against the enemy, lead them in battle. They need a valiant man, and that's what they have when you're talking about Jephthah. But listen to what he says, beginning in verse 7 of Judges chapter 11. So Jephthah said to the elders, "Did you not hate me?" Remember? They hated him. They expelled him. They were having nothing to do with him. Now they want him to come back just because they've got trouble. So, verse 8, then the elders of Gilead said to Jephthah, "That is why we have turned again to you now, that you may go with us and fight against the people of Ammon and be our head over all the inhabitants of Gilead." So Jephthah said to the elders of Gilead, "If you take me back home to fight against the people of Ammon, and the Lord delivers them to me, shall I be your head?" And the elders of Gilead said to Jephthah, "The Lord will be a witness between us if we do not do according to your words." So they want him as a leader. They acknowledge that they need him as a leader. But he immediately wants to know, is this only going to last as long as your problem lasts? And that's interesting, because that actually is the way people react. Not just in that day. People react that way today. They'll pay attention to you. They'll give you honor and praise as long as they need you. But when they cease to need you, they'll turn away. And Jephthah is smart enough to realize that this could be a short-term thing if it's just long enough for him to go out and lead them in battle. And so now he is exacting a promise from them. Will you make me your leader? I mean, really, you're permanently your leader, not just a leader in battle, but a leader following the battle. The response of the people is to say, absolutely, you will be our leader. We will make you such, and we'll take a vow to that effect. And so, that having been said, notice what happens in verse 11, which makes the vow, as it were, even stronger. Now, I know your yes ought to be yes, and your no ought to be no. But this vow is going to be reinforced, not just with their word, but it goes beyond that. It's going to be taken before the Lord. And so listen to what he said, starting in verse 11 of chapter 11. Then Jephthah went with the elders of Gilead, and the people made him head and commander over them. And Jephthah spoke all his words before the Lord in Mizpah. So apparently at that time, the Ark of the Covenant was in Mizpah. And with it being there, they go before the Lord, and now this vow, this commitment, is made before the Lord. So he's got a great witness, doesn't he? Someone that can stand by his side and defend him. And of course, God has shown he'll do that, and he will in the case of Jephthah as well. So verse 12, now Jephthah sent messengers to the king of the people of Ammon, saying, "What do you have against me that you've come to fight against me in my land?" And the king of the people of Ammon answered the messengers of Jephthah, "Because Israel took away my land when they came up out of Egypt from the Arnon as far as the Jabbok and to the Jordan, now therefore restore those lands peaceably." All right, the complaint that the king of Ammon is laying out is an ancient complaint. And Jephthah's going to have a wonderful answer to it. He knows the history, and he relates it very thoroughly, and I'm going to let him do that. But for the time being, recognize what the point is. The king of Ammon is saying, Israel has taken my land. I want it back. So now listen as Jephthah responds, beginning in verse 14. So Jephthah again sent messengers to the king of the people of Ammon, and he said to him, "Thus says Jephthah, Israel did not take away the land of Moab, nor the land of the people of Ammon. For when Israel came up from Egypt, they walked through the wilderness as far as the Red Sea and came to Kadesh. Then Israel sent messengers to the king of Edom, saying, 'Please, let me pass

through your land. But the king of Edom would not heed. And in like manner, they sent to the king of Moab, but he would not consent. So Israel remained in Kadesh. And they went along through the wilderness and bypassed the land of Edom and the land of Moab, came to the east side of the land of Moab and encamped on the other side of the Arnon. But they did not enter the border of Moab, for the Arnon was the border of Moab. Then Israel sent messengers to Sihon, king of the Amorites, king of Heshbon. And Israel said to him, "Please, let us pass from your land into our place." But Sihon did not trust Israel to pass through his territory. So Sihon gathered all his people together, encamped in Jahaz, and fought against Israel. And the Lord God of Israel delivered Sihon and all his people into the hand of Israel, and they defeated them. Thus Israel gained possession of all the land of the Amorites who inhabited that country. They took possession of all the territory of the Amorites from the Arnon to the Jabbok and from the wilderness to the Jordan. And now the Lord God of Israel has dispossessed the Amorites from before his people Israel. Should you then possess it? Will you not possess whatever Chemosh, your God, gives you to possess? So whatever the Lord our God takes possession of before us, we will possess. And now, are you any better than Balak, the son of Zippor, king of Moab? Did he ever strive against Israel? Did he ever fight against them? While Israel dwelt in Heshbon and its villages in Aroer, and its villages and in all the cities along the banks of the Arnon for 300 years, why did you not recover them within that time? Therefore, I have not sinned against you, but you've wronged me by fighting against me. May the Lord, the judge, render judgment this day between the children of Israel and the people of Ammon. So, very important to notice. He goes through the history. And the history is quite interesting. Israel came out of Egypt. When they came out of Egypt, they really wanted to pass through Edom. But Edom would not allow them to pass through. And so next, they asked to pass through Moab. But Moab would not allow them to pass through. And then finally, they came to Ammon. And they asked Ammon's king, if they could go on through. And he didn't trust them. And so instead of letting them through, he actually went to war against them. He took them to battle, and he lost. And so Jephthah says, basically, this land is the land God gave us. And so he says to them, you take the land your God gives you. Well, the reality is their God's not giving them any land. And that's probably what the king saw as a problem. But Jephthah's argument is strong, and it's particularly enhanced by this idea. It's been 300 years. In 300 years, nobody has challenged us possessing this land. And now all of a sudden, you want to bring it up? We would say, I guess, that the opportunity has passed. There's a limit to the period in which you can sue someone for various things. And that's what we're confronted with here. He says, look, 300 years, it's too long. By now you surrendered this possession because our God gave it to us. Of course, the response of the king of Ammon is not what really was desirable to Jephthah. He was trying to avoid war, but look at the next verse 28 of chapter 11. However, the king of the people of Ammon did not heed the words which Jephthah sent him. Then the Spirit of the Lord came upon Jephthah, and he passed through Gilead and Manasseh, and passed through Mizpah of Gilead. And from Mizpah of Gilead, he advanced toward the people of Ammon. And Jephthah made a vow to the Lord and said, if you will indeed deliver the people of Ammon into my hands, then it will be that whatever comes out of the doors of my house to meet me
When I return in peace from the people of Ammon, shall surely be the Lord's. I will offer it up as a burnt offering. I'm proud of Jephthah as a leader. I think he did a great job. He understood the history. He tried to reason with people who really were unreasonable, as you could very well see. But he's made a very rash vow. And that rash vow, in a certain sense of the word, is going to come back to haunt him. He's going to have to deal with it. But first, let's talk about the battle. Starting again at verse 32. So Jephthah advanced toward the people of Ammon to fight against them, and the Lord delivered them into his hands. And he defeated them from Aroer as far as Minnith, 20 cities, and to Abel-Kiramim with a very great slaughter. Thus the people of Ammon were subdued before the children of Israel. So they won the battle. Jephthah's made a vow to God. If we win the battle, when I come back, the first thing out of the door of my house, I'm going to sacrifice to God as a fiery sacrifice. So, verse 34. When Jephthah came to his house at Mizpah, there was his daughter coming out to meet him with timbrels and dancing, and she was his only child. Besides her, he had neither son nor daughter. It came to pass when he saw her that he tore his clothes and said, "Alas, my daughter, you have brought me very low. You're among those who trouble me, for I have given my word to the Lord, and I cannot go back on it." So she said to him, "My father, if you've given your word to the Lord, do to me according to what has gone out of your mouth, because the Lord has avenged you of your enemies, the people of Ammon." Then she said to her father, "Let this thing be done for me. Let me alone for 2 months, that I may go and wander on the mountains and bewail my virginity, my friends, and I." So he said, "Go." And he sent her away for 2 months, and she went with her friends and bewailed her virginity on the mountains. Jephthah's daughter has a remarkable attitude. It's an attitude that you have to suspect came from her father. Because after all, he showed a great deal of respect for the history of Israel. He understood the power of God. He recognized him as the deliverer. He saw him as the one that gave them the land. All of that was clearly in his mind. And so she picks up that same type of tenor when he is upset because she's the first one out and he's made this vow. Her response is to say, "Keep your vow. You've said it, do it. Do just what you said." But she makes one request. "Give me 2 months to go and bewail my virginity." In other words, give me 2 months to go and wander in the mountains and weep because I will never have children. Then, following that, in chapter 11 of Judges, beginning at verse 39, we find, "And it was so at the end of 2 months that she returned to her father, and he carried out his vow with her, which he had vowed. She knew no man, and it became a custom in Israel that the daughters of Israel went out 4 days each year to lament the daughter of Jephthah, the Gileadite." This may be one of the most troubling of all the various sections in the book of Judges. And believe you me, there are some troubling things. But this one may be more so. Because Jephthah has obviously made a very reckless vow. And the vow includes something that God never really wanted. Oh, he told Abraham to go and sacrifice Isaac, but you remember, he stayed his hand. He didn't accept that. God has never requested it with the intent of following through, on the sacrifice of a human sacrifice. The only time he did was in the case when his son, it was his own son, came to earth and Jesus died for all of us. But how do we respond to this vow? What really is the meaning here? It seems to me that there are two possibilities that we can look at. A possibility number one is that this is a devoted thing. And you may remember that the idea of being devoted
in service to God, that idea is set apart. And you may remember in your reading that you've done before, the promise that is made in 1 Samuel in the opening chapters, as Samuel's mother, Hannah, makes a vow to the Lord. And the vow is, if you give me a son, then I, in turn, am going to give him to you. I'm going to make him be a devoted thing. And he'd be devoted as long as she devoted him. Well, she devoted him his whole life. And thus Samuel becomes, as you will remember, the last great judge in Israel, and in another sense, a prophet. So it may be that he devoted her, and that the sacrifice of fire is a sacrifice to confirm that. That's a possibility. Probably, I admit to you, that's the one with which I'm more comfortable, because I know God doesn't like human sacrifice. He's never asked for it, except in the case of his own son. But the second is that he made a vow, and that in order to keep the vow, though God did not want human sacrifice, in order to keep his vow, he had to sacrifice his daughter. Now, obviously from the text, this is actually the one that's easier to understand than the first one. And I think it's one of those questions where ultimately you and I are going to have to put it on our list and ask when we get to heaven. What was really the case here? I know that Jephthah lived up to his vow. I don't exactly know how. It may be that he had to kill his daughter, and what a sad thing if that's what he did. Or it may be that he just devoted her all of her life, and because of that, she was never married, never had any children. Her marriage, in some ways, was foregone so that she could be a servant of God. You'll have to decide for yourself. Those are just the possibilities, it seems to me, that are within this text. Well, things really haven't stopped for Jephthah. He still is a judge, despite all this other that's gone on, and he is challenged again, but this time not challenged by the enemies of God's people, but instead by some of God's people themselves. Look at chapter 12 of Judges. Then the men of Ephraim gathered together, crossed over the Zaphon, and said to Jephthah, "Why did you cross over to fight against the people of Ammon and did not call us to go with you? We will burn your house down on you with fire." So their objection is, you didn't invite us to the battle, and because of that, we're going to burn your house down around your head. Here's his answer. And Jephthah said to them, "My people and I were in a great struggle with the people of Ammon. And when I called you, you did not deliver me out of their hands." Now, we don't know about that call. It's not in the biblical record, except in the words of Jephthah. But we accept them as the truth. And in point of fact, there's not a real challenge made to what he says. But they're mad. They're mad because they didn't get to go to battle. They're mad because they didn't get to have some of the spoils. And so listen to what else he says and how they respond. "So when I saw that you would not deliver me, I took my life in my hands and crossed over against the people of Ammon. And the Lord delivered them into my hand. Why then have you come up to me this day to fight against me?" Now Jephthah gathered together all the men of Gilead and fought against Ephraim. And the men of Gilead defeated Ephraim because they said, "You Gileadites are fugitives of Ephraim among the Ephraimites and among the Manassites." The Gileadites seized the fords of the Jordan before the Ephraimites arrived. And when any Ephraimite who escaped said, "Let me cross over," the men of Gilead would say to him, "Are you an Ephraimite?" If he said, "No," then they would say to him, "Then say Shibboleth." And he would say Sibboleth, for he could not pronounce it right. Then they would take him and kill him at the fords of the Jordan. There fell at that time 42,000 Ephraimites. And Jephthah judged Israel 6 years. Then Jephthah the Gileadite died and was buried in among the cities of Gilead. It's a tragedy, really, that these people of God, the Ephraimites, felt compelled
to fight over something like this that easily could have been resolved. But they didn't choose that. Instead of that, 42,000 had to die. Jephthah proved to be a good ruler. He led the people. They had 6 years of peace as a result of his leadership. Now, the writer of Judges goes into one of those rapid-fire type things that we've already seen a little bit of earlier. We're going to see it again. Verse 8 of chapter 12, after him, Ibzan of Bethlehem judged Israel. He had 30 sons, and he gave away 30 daughters in marriage and brought in 30 daughters from elsewhere for his sons. He judged Israel 7 years. Then Ibzan died and was buried at Bethlehem. After him, Elon, the Zebulunite, judged Israel. He judged Israel 10 years. And Elon, the Zebulunite, died and was buried at Aijalon in the country of Zebulun. After him, Abdon, the son of Hillel, the Perenathite, judged Israel. He had 40 sons and 30 grandsons who rode on 70 young donkeys. He judged Israel 8 years. Then Abdon, the son of Hillel, the Peranathite, died and was buried in Pirathon in the land of Ephraim, in the mountains of the Amalekites. So we've gone into a series. We don't know very much about what went on. There actually is no record about Israel turning away from God. I cannot tell you whether they did or they didn't. I can only say, if I went by their history, I would say they must have. And God used each of these men as a deliverer of Israel. He's given us the names of the men and some little brief biographical thought. But for the most part, all we know is that they ruled. We know how long they ruled. And we know that Israel had peace during that time. So, in this lesson, we've gotten to look at Jephthah. An interesting man, a man who suffered because of the way that he was born, no fault of his own, a man who became a leader among the people of God, who led them into battle with great wisdom, tried to avoid the battle, but even though his knowledge of history demonstrated that there was really no case here, they had to fight. They won that battle. He won a second battle with the Ephraimites. But he lost his daughter because of a reckless promise that he made before he went. Next time, we're going to look at one of those famous judges of Israel. And when we do, we're going to cover a lot of

0: probably the most firework topic that can be discussed today is politics. And it's one of those topics where you have to be careful how you preach. Politically speaking, I know you can't endorse a candidate from the pulpit without worrying about your tax exemption and all of those types, just because you've publicly endorsed this candidate. And I've always wondered how that can work, and yet churches are some of the main houses of candidates for certain things. That's sure. Always kind of cracked me up. But well, we understand that we're not allowed to do that. There are consequences to it. But I think if you were just sit down and ask someone, let's talk about politics, they'd immediately become a little uncomfortable. And it would immediately be a divide that would happen, and it would say, well, what are we supposed to do with this? Because I don't want to talk about politics, and I don't blame them. But we live in a world where politics are very, very vital to our society.
1: Yeah.
0: And they're a critical part of our world. And therefore, since Ecclesiastes told me there's nothing new under the sun, this is nothing new, and it has biblical opportunity for us to discuss it. And so, as we talk about politics, what would you do if someone asks, how should the preacher preach about politics?
1: From a personal standpoint, I'll just tell you, I don't preach politics. That's not to say that I won't discuss topics. Mm-hmm. As gospel preachers, we are to preach against sin and for righteousness. And so we, whether covering stuff topically or as we preach through a series of scriptures or whatever the case may be, I don't make it necessarily about politics. Now, I've been asked to preach on, you know, what is the Christian's responsibility, civically speaking and community speaking, and when it comes to voting and things like that. But typically speaking, the pulpit's not the place for politics in that way, but it is the place for preaching about righteousness. Mm-hmm. And when there's much unrighteousness in the nation in which we live, there's plenty to discuss and preach. So I'll preach on those topics, and sometimes that'll include things that might have just come up in the news cycle, and you'll hear about this particular thing that's happened, this particular evil, or this thing that has a potential to threaten even the Lord's church or her preachers or something like that. And so there are times when we would cover some of those, or I would cover some of those things. Sometimes it's about the importance of our communities, and so sometimes we're able to see from a biblical standpoint or give a Christian worldview dealing with something that's happening locally in our community.
0: Right.
1: And so we're able to discuss those things and use that as an example, and yet give Bible for yes, no, whatever we should be for, or if we should be against it, or whatever the case may be. And so, because those things are important to us, our communities, even our country. And sometimes it's the case that among some, at least, it seems that almost the idea of patriotism has become kind of a bad word among people. And I think that's foolish. But for some people it is. And yet, I see it as a beautiful thing that in this country, those individuals can think that way if they want to, you know, because we have that freedom. And so, you know, when we talk about politics, that there are things that are involved in that either threaten that very freedom where I could think, and where they could think against even patriotism, and I could be for, being patriotic in that way, and not saying that it trumps Christianity, not in any way, shape or form, but that of course would be sinful and wrong. I'm a Christian first and foremost always. Mm-hmm. I'm going to do and do my very best to do what God says over what man has said, no matter what kind of government we may live under. But the thing to remember is we don't live under the kind of government that we even read about typically, even in Scripture. We have the ability to vote, and we have the ability to talk about those things where it might have meant their very lives. If talking about, you know, preaching against things that maybe the emperor was doing at that point in time.
0: Right.
1: And so, hence the reason you see some figurative language in the book of Revelation, you know. So, those things we find. So, we should want things that are better for our country. We should want so that the gospel continues to have free course, and so that because preaching the gospel changes lives and makes things better ultimately. And so, yes, in a sense, we preach politics in that way, but not in the sense of being political.
0: Right.
1: If that makes sense.
0: Right. We're not supposed to get up and promote parties, obviously, like I mentioned earlier, because again, that would get us into some trouble. But we can promote Jesus.
1: Absolutely.
0: And that's any time that I step into a pulpit to preach, I'm tasked with the same thing that the disciples were tasked, which was to be as wise as serpents and harmless as doves. And so when I preach on a political subject, such as abortion, which is a big political subject,
1: absolutely,
0: or homosexuality, or you know, our taxes and how to vote based on these things, I have to make sure that Jesus is the forefront of why I'm saying it. Not because I want a better economy, not because I want this or that for my own selfish agenda, but I need to see, with any sermon I preach, would Jesus say these things if he were here today? I think that would be a good test for all of our sermons.
1: Absolutely.
0: If we would read them and ask, is this what Jesus would stand up and say? Because Jesus is who we're supposed to model our lives after. And would Jesus stand up and take a strong stance on tax breaks because of the fact that the Democratic or the Republican Party are going to oppress you more depending on who's saying what? I don't believe he would.
1: Right.
0: Because there were times, in fact, in 1 Corinthians 7, you have such an economic distress going on that there's a teaching said that, you know, it's better to not marry right now because you're going to have one income for two people, and it's going to be a very oppressive income, so it might just be better to stay single right now, but it's better to marry than to burn, and that's why that principle was put forth. When I preach, I'm expected to preach the whole counsel of God. That means I preach out on abortion. It means I preach out against homosexuality, no matter what candidate, no matter what party. There are people who are probably in the Democratic Party that are not Democrats, really. There are people in the Republican Party that are not probably really Republicans, but they get votes, and they know that, and so that's what they classify themselves as. I think that's the first important thing. How should a preacher preach out on this? Mm-hmm. You need to do it in two ways. Number one, it probably doesn't need to be every 4 years. Okay?
1: Right. For sure.
0: It needs to be something that maybe even yearly. You touch on these subjects that you would, and even say, we need to do what we can to get officials elected that will do away with these sinful practices, that will stop doing horrible and horrifying things because this is not pleasing to God. And then when the election, the big election, comes up, no one's going to sit there and groan and think, here we go, once every 4 years.
1: Here it goes again.
0: Exactly. Yeah. It can't be, you know, we say things as preachers, well, you need to preach on modesty probably once a year, the cross a few times a year. And we can't throw politics and say once every 4 years.
1: Yeah.
0: This isn't the Olympics. You know, this is not something that happens once every 4 years. It needs to happen more regularly, just like when we talked about faith. Mm. The reason faith is such a hard problem and big, difficult problem in our country and in our world today is we don't preach on it as much as we probably should.
1: Sure.
0: Why then should we think that politics is something that we can talk about the policies once every 4 years and think that we're doing some great service? No, these subjects need to be preached out against regularly, as often as we possibly can, by preaching the whole counsel of God.
1: Right.
0: Secondly, it needs to be done in such a way that no bias is shown other than to the Lord's Word. The only bias I must have when I stand in a pulpit is what God has said. I can be biased towards what the Lord has said and say, yes, I'm going to hold to that.
1: Right.
0: And I'm not going to go against that. But I can't stand up and say, if my party is in the process of maybe being the front runner for the election, I can't make my stance and my plea about what he believes and what he or she thinks. Right. I have to make my policies as a Christian from the biblical principle and policy that's before me. That's the second thing, is do it in such a way that no one will get a negative taste in their mouth about what you're saying, and no one will sit there and say, I'm not going to listen to this and leave. There's a third part of that, though, for us that are listening to it. Give it a chance. Situation happened to me, and this was just a good situation, but it worked out, but this individual had such a negative taste in their mouth about how politics had been handled that when I had basically said that I was going to be preaching on the lesser of two evils, she got up and left. And when she was walking out, one of the other ministers saw her and said, well, where are you going? And she said, I don't listen to sermons on politics. And he said, well, give him a chance. And she didn't stay, but she did go back and listen to the lesson later. And she told me, she said, I really do appreciate what you said, because you did it in such a way that's not been done before. That was telling, because it lets me know, okay, this was a hot button issue for these people. And it's a hot button issue no matter where you go.
1: That's right.
0: And this is what brings me to the second question. Big debate. What would you do if someone asked, should we even vote?
1: Well, there's a couple things that we might bring up to begin with. When we ask the question, should we even vote? Sometimes it's because it's based on the candidates that are before us. Typically speaking, when we talk about voting, going to the voting booth, it's not usually over just one position. And so it's typically a ballot full of several offices that we're electing, and maybe even some propositions that are put there, you know, that so we're voting on things being passed into law. So sometimes it's, you know, maybe I just need to go vote. Maybe I don't see a good candidate and my conscience won't let me deal with that, but this proposition here, this is something that, you know, I'm convicted about, and I need to go vote, you know, concerning this. So you know, when we ask should we vote, again, when we read of the Old Testament, New Testament times, you know, they had emperors, not elected officials. They were under oppressive nations many of the times, and so they couldn't vote in.
0: Right.
1: And even going back to you know, the time of the kings, you know, that was though it was something that they had asked for. You know, they came to Samuel, we don't want a judge anymore, to judge, we want to be like the nations around us, we want to have a king. Well, that brought certain things to them, and there were consequences that were going to follow them, and I know you'll probably want to discuss that, but when I'm asked this question, should we even vote, I think yes, it gives us an opportunity, gives us a voice in our country. And someone say, well, it's so minor, it doesn't even count. Well, it is a vote, and there is a counting of votes. I mean, we see that in the news cycle, you know, talking about the counting of votes. Well, votes do count, you know, for something, but it's about taking a stand for something, and sometimes it's about taking a stand against something, not necessarily someone.
0: Right.
1: And that's where sometimes this gets very heated in the debate, is, well, because you're not voting for my candidate, then I take that personally, because you're not voting, you're voting against him. I'm not voting against him. It's about, from a Christian worldview, it's about these biblical principles right here, and this is where I'm going to make my judgments based on Scripture. And so, and you mentioned lesser of two evils, and some people don't like to hear that particular phrase, yet it is very prevalent in Scripture when you go back and look at some of those leaders. Yes, it is about taking a stand for something better, for the opportunity that there would be something better. Maybe it's for the opportunity that the gospel gets to continue its free course in our country. And if it continues here in our country, then we have opportunity to go even beyond our country, because we're so blessed in this nation in this way. And so we should take opportunity. But that being said, it should never go against our own consciences in that way. We should never offend our own conscience. So if you can't vote, and maybe you can't vote for a candidate or against another candidate, then that's going to be, you know, something that you're going to have to deal with as an individual. And so,
0: and let me say that on along those lines. And I want to be kind when I say this, but very firm. Don't go to the booth and write in Jesus. Don't go to the booth and write in, you know, there were people who said, well, I couldn't vote for these two candidates, so I wrote Jesus' name. Look, Jesus is not going to win the election.
1: Right.
0: He's not going to come to this earth and rule it as a leader. That's not happening. Just don't go to the booth.
1: Mm-hmm.
0: If it violates your conscience and you can't do it, then don't show up at the booth. Because what are you really doing? Someone's going to get the impression that you voted for one of those two candidates by you walking out. And you may cause your brother to stumble by doing that. That's a scrupular belief. If it violates your conscience, don't do it, and don't let anyone else see you doing it or not doing it.
1: And if it does offend your conscience, by you doing it, it would be sinful.
0: Yes.
1: By you going you know, in there in that way. And I would say this, you know, the very fact that you have this particular scruple doesn't mean that you hold and bind that on everyone else around you, too. So.
0: And we ought to remember that, because, you know, I've seen something. You mentioned patriotism is kind of a bad word. I kind of see it a different way, mm-hmm. a little bit. Patriotism has, in some places, taken the place of Christianity.
1: Sure.
0: It's taken the place of Christianity. You know, I've seen people get so angry over the way certain people treat our country, yet some of those same people have been abusers of women, have been abusers of themselves with alcohol and abusers of their bodies with drugs and other things. And we were fine with that. Boy, they went up against this country, and I just can't stand for that. Wait a minute. Shouldn't we be more concerned with the Bible
1: yeah.
0: and what the Scriptures teach? And the Scriptures teach me that my kingdom's not of this world. If it were, my servants would fight, John 18:36. Therefore, I don't need to be so wrapped up in this world that I become more obsessed with country than Christianity.
1: Yeah. It can never take the place of Christianity.
0: No. It needs to fall yeah. in line. Like you said, I'm a Christian first,
1: yeah.
0: and I can be a patriot second.
1: Right.
0: But I have to remember, because what good does it do if you're the most patriotic person in the world and you die lost?
1: Right.
0: This world's not going to remember sure. you for that. But that's something that I've seen that's troublesome to me, is this mentality, well, you know, we're not going to let them disrespect our country that way. We'll let them disrespect our Lord that way, though. How is that logical, and how does that compute? How does that work? Yeah. It shouldn't. And we need to, like you said, we need to put it in the right place. But as far as should we even vote, I say yes, too. And I would suggest, if it does violate your conscience, don't go vote, but please consider studying on it more.
1: Mm-hmm.
0: Because if everyone took the mindset of, well, one vote doesn't matter, no one would vote, and how would we right. we'd get our leaders? I know that's a really ticky-tack argument, potentially, because there's so many Americans in the world that's not all going to happen, but I think the argument rings true. But you mentioned the lesser of two evils. I have heard people actually say there is no biblical principle to support the lesser of two evils argument.
1: Mm.
0: And I got to wondering about that. And so I did my own study, and I preached this lesson. And I found in the Kings the following language being used, which is basically, if one king came in and was wicked, it is pretty likely that the next king was going to come in and be wickeder,
1: mm-hmm.
0: and more wicked than what he was.
1: Right.
0: For instance, let me just give you a couple of examples. Number one was Omri. There are many kings we could talk about, but for time's sake, I just want to talk about two. Omri was one that was beginning to reign over Israel, and he bought the hill Samaria and Shemer with 2 talents of silver, and built on the hill and called the name of the city. And then it says, Omri wrought evil in the eyes of the Lord. And notice what is said in 1 Kings 16:25, did worse than all that were before him. What does that mean? But that if I had the other king, I'd be a little bit better off.
1: Yeah.
0: Which is lesser evil than what Omri is doing.
1: Right.
0: Which, right there, lesser of two. If I were to put this king versus Omri, I could say, hey, I'd rather have this king than Omri. But then you get to Ahab. And this is said about Ahab. Ahab, the son of Omri, did evil in the sight of the Lord above all that were before him. And then I have this mindset then. I have a question. Suppose that back in that time, of course, 1 Samuel 8:5 tells me they didn't get to vote. Suppose that they could.
1: Right.
0: And they knew Omri. And the new Ahab. Ahab's more wicked than Omri, and they had the voting ballot. Who do you think they would have voted for?
1: The lesser.
0: The lesser.
1: Yeah.
0: If I know for a fact that I'm going to be oppressed more by one person, I want the least amount of oppression possible.
1: Yeah.
0: Therefore, when I go to the voting booth to vote as a Christian, I need to ask myself, who is going to help the church the most? And who maybe will hurt the church the least?
1: Sure.
0: Because if I'm going to go and I'm going to vote for someone who's promising more abortion, more homosexuality laws being passed, more oppression on the Christian faith, why wouldn't I want to vote for the other in that regard?
1: Yeah.
0: And I would, like you said, it's important to remember that while our government allows us to choose our leaders, and it mattered to God to say, look at the wickedness of the kings, it should matter to us then to judge our candidates this way. But again, yeah. if it does violate a conscience, don't do it. But let me make this point as well. Don't just lie and say that it violates your conscience. Because I've had some people I've discussed that. I've kind of wondered about that. Are you just saying it violates your conscience because you don't like the candidate? And think of the danger that does. Because if we don't vote, if we don't go, if we don't have a conscience issue with it, if we don't go out and vote, think of the damage that can do to the church.
1: Sure.
0: Think of the damage that can do to our world. And so should we even vote? I would say yes, as long as it doesn't violate your conscience. And if it does violate your conscience, don't put yourself in the voting booth. Period. Don't put your, the Bible says, yield not to temptation. And that you have this principle here of don't yield to the, if you're tempted by voting, if it would cause you to stumble to vote for that candidate, why put yourself in the booth
1: sure.
0: where the names are going to be present?
1: Yeah.
0: Well, I'm just going to write in Jesus. That's not really doing any good. It's just not. Finally, I think this is the next part that we've got to talk about. What would you do if someone says, how should we vote? We've kind of talked about it a little bit, but not really.
1: Well, and there again, you know, when you asked the first question about, you know, preaching, you know, how do we in our preaching deal with the political issues that are around us? And rightly so, you talked about, you know, we're going to preach against homosexuality because it's sinful. We're going to preach against abortion because it's sinful. We're going to preach against drinking because it's sinful. We're going to preach against those unrighteous acts because they are just that, because they're evil acts. They're unrighteous acts. They'll cause one to be lost, not inherit the kingdom of God, Galatians 5. And so we have those list of those items that are very prevalent. And at the same time, we're going to preach about, you know, those righteous things. And so we're going to balance our preaching in doing that. But the problem when we start answering these type of questions, how should we vote? Someone says, well, you know, that is a personal thing. I agree. I believe that it is a personal thing, but I believe that first and foremost, we are children of God, mm-hmm. and we have a responsibility to vote as a child of God, not a certain color child of God, not a a Democrat child of God or a Republican child of God. We are children of God, and therefore, when we go to the voting booth, We approach it from that standpoint. You know, what is going to benefit? What is going, not just me personally, but the church? What is going to benefit the kingdom in that way? We're putting the kingdom first, Matthew 6 and verse 33. So if we will go in and approach things in that fashion, and you know, and let me go back and just cover one thing real quick. You know, we were talking about this idea of patriotism, you know, versus Christianity, and I am a patriot. I even serve my country. I think that that is a wonderful thing. If people decide to do that, I don't think it's for everybody. I don't think everybody should do it. You know, but I'm grateful to those who have, because it affords certain freedoms in this country, and so I'm very thankful. And yeah, it's easy for me to get offended by someone who might go against that very idea. But I'm thankful that in this country we can have all these differing ideas, and you know, because of the freedoms that we enjoy, because we're not under an emperor, we're not under a dictatorship, because we have because we are a republic, because we are a democratic society in that way, we are able to elect officials, and therefore I think we have in that way a responsibility to vote. But I think we do it first and foremost as children of God. And there again, sometimes somebody will come along and say, you know, there's absolutely no good candidate. And you're going to sometimes have to look a little bit deeper at the issues themselves. It's not, and don't make it an emotional thing, and don't make it a racial thing, and don't even make it a party issue. But look at the issues themselves, mm-hmm. and open your Bibles, begin to read and study, and say, okay, you know, comparatively speaking, you know, this candidate is, you know, maybe they're both bad for the country, maybe they're both bad for our community, but this one is going to do less, or claims he'll do less against the religious community, which does affect us. And so we have to make those choices, and they're hard ones. I don't you know, every time this comes up and we have opportunity to vote, this is something that we always think about, and we look at those candidates and we go, you know, well, we think about, you know, there's the old jokes of, you know, about the politician, you know, and trying to find an honest one, you know, things like that. There's always, you know, jokes that are going about and everything, but you know, records, a voting record speaks for itself. The way people live sometimes speaks for itself. And I think we look at those things, we make those particular judgments, and we see if this individual is put in power in this particular position, he has the rule and authority to do certain things here. Is that going to hurt the church, or is that going to help?
0: I think if we look at it from the perspective of a Democrat didn't die for my sins.
1: Sure.
0: A Republican didn't die for my sins. They're not going to be sitting on the throne judging me
1: Absolutely.
0: At the end of this world. Then I need to bow to the one who does and who will. And I belong to Christ, and an allegiance to a political party can never override that allegiance to Christ. I can't sit there and say, well, you know what? I think that it'd be good for me to be a Democrat. And that's how I'm going to vote, no matter the candidate. And I've sadly met Christians like that. And I think all of us have.
1: Sure.
0: And I've met them the other way, too. I'm going to be a Republican, and that's just how I'm going to vote. Look at the candidate.
1: Yeah.
0: I'm going to sit here right now and tell you, I would have no problem voting Democratic if I truly believed that what they were saying was an accurate representation of what they would really do.
1: Mm-hmm.
0: The sad thing is, with the way the Democratic Republican parties are right now, you may not know whether or not they're going to fully fulfill it or
1: sure.
0: not. Politicians lie.
1: Yeah.
0: That's what they do to get elected. And I want to touch on that argument a little bit. Well, he could be lying, okay? So could anybody when they tell us something. And yet we often choose to believe what they're saying. We often choose to think about what they've told us and believe
1: right.
0: it. If someone says, look, I'm going to come by and help you out, they may not show up. But we may still bank on the fact that they're coming.
1: Sure.
0: And if a politician says, I'm going to promise you right now, that I want to abolish abortion. I want to do away with abortion. I want to get homosexuality out of this country. I want to make our country founded again on the biblical principles we were founded upon. I'd have no problem voting for them. And then when they don't do it, let's say, and the people say, aha, gotcha, I can simply say this. He is the one that failed.
1: Right.
0: He told me he'd do it, and he failed. If I tell you I'm going to give you $100 and I don't do it, is it your fault? No. I'm the one that promised it
1: right.
0: and didn't give it to you. And maybe a politician, you may learn from it and say, well, he's going to lie all the time. And maybe that's what you learn from it. But love believes the best first. And love for this country is one that says, I want this country to get the best leaders possible.
1: Yeah.
0: And, you know, Jesus loves righteousness. It's what exalts a nation.
1: Yeah.
0: Therefore, the best candidate is the one whose agenda would most advance or preserve righteousness.
1: Yeah. Absolutely.
0: And this policy of 8 years of a Republican, 8 years of a Democrat hasn't worked because
1: sure.
0: we keep doing it.
1: Right.
0: So maybe it's time to learn from that and try to figure out what real change is really going to be for us as a nation. And look, I know that it's not possible to find a candidate that is a Christian that meets every single qualification of being a good Christian, though I wish that were the case.
1: Right.
0: Our goal then is to vote for the best candidate that fits the description given by God, is one that will love the Lord and try to advance His doctrine in this nation, which truly belongs
1: sure.
0: to God.
1: Absolutely.
0: How should we vote? Prayerfully, considering all that's going to happen, purposefully, not just haphazardly. And really, this mindset of, I'm going to make sure that what I do, I truly believe is biblical.
1: No doubt.

At the 11th of Leviticus, God required of the ancient people Israel to be holy as he was holy. The requirement was repeated at 1 Peter 1. When we have answered the call to holiness, we have separated ourselves from the carnal world and become reserved unto God for God's purposes. Those who have done so have become sanctified and are known as saints. Holy, saint, and sanctified are all forms of the same word. We are taught at the 12th of Hebrews that no man will see the Lord without holiness, and that diligence is required so that one fail not of the grace of God. Perhaps two important things are being taught to us here. First of all, though a man is saved by divine grace, he is still called unto holiness. Secondly, it is with diligence that he develop and maintain the holiness to which he is called, lest he fail to receive God's grace. It is by diligence in holiness and by the grace of God that a man may one day dwell with his Maker.

0: today. No matter what else is happening in the world.
1: Always good news. 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
0: Welcome to Good News Today, the program where you will always find good news, no matter what else is happening in the world. I'm Jim Dearman, your host for Good News Today. Thanks for joining us for another edition of our program. As always, I want to tell you what's coming up on today's edition. Of course, we'll begin, as always, with our devotional time, which consists of our scripture reading, beautiful singing, and then a brief study of our scripture. And today we go to the Old Testament, to the book of Psalms, for an ethical psalm, as it is called, Psalm 15. Five verses, short but very powerful verses of scripture from Psalm 15. So we'll look at that in just a few moments after I tell you what else is coming your way. Following our devotional time, Kyle Budd is back with another very faith-building segment concerning archaeology and how archaeology simply confirms what the Bible tells us. What about Pontius Pilate? Was he a real person? Well, for a long time, people said, no, just a figment of the Bible writer's imagination, perhaps. But then something was discovered that, again, reinforced the truthfulness of God's Word. And Kyle will tell us about that in that excellent segment coming up after our devotional time. And then Freddie Clayton takes us walking and talking through Proverbs as he looks at Proverbs chapter 11 and verse 1 today. And then our G&T Q&A in our final segment, the question with which we deal. In 2 John 9, does the doctrine of Christ refer to the doctrine Christ taught or the doctrine about Christ? And we'll talk about that distinction as we answer the question, as always, from the Word of God. Right now, let's go to Psalm 15 for our scripture reading. It is attributed to David, and it begins with a question. Lord, who may abide in your tabernacle? Who may dwell in your holy hill? He who walks uprightly and works righteousness and speaks the truth in his heart. He who does not backbite with his tongue, nor does evil to his neighbor, nor does he take up a reproach against his friend, in whose eyes a vile person is despised, but he honors those who fear the Lord. He who swears to his own hurt and does not change. He who does not put out his money at usury, nor does he take a bribe against the innocent. He who does these things shall never be moved.
1: No.

If one would follow the word of God, one would have no problem with ethical behavior. But this is termed an ethical psalm, a psalm of David. And as we mentioned, it begins with a question, and then the answers are given. And then at the latter part of verse 5, there is a conclusion. So the question, then the answers, and then the conclusion. Again, what is the question? Lord, who may abide, or sojourn is literally the idea here, in your tabernacle? Well, you know, that question immediately reminds us that we are sojourners, as Peter writes in his first epistle. We're sojourners and pilgrims on this earth. This earth, this world is not our home. But David, by inspiration, asks the question, Lord, who may abide in your tabernacle? And of course, that takes us back to the wilderness wanderings, when the place where God met with his people was in the tabernacle that was established by specific instructions from God given to Moses. And then, who may dwell in your holy hill? And as we look at holy hill, we think of Mount Zion. God's people came into the promised land and inhabited Jerusalem, then the temple was built. Solomon's temple, initially, the first temple that was built. And so, who may abide in your tabernacle? Who may dwell in your holy hill? Well, of course, the tabernacle was a thing under the old law, as was the temple. But how can we apply this question to those of us living today and make it pertinent? Well, here's how we do it. Lord, who may abide in your kingdom, the church? Who may dwell in your holy hill, ultimately, for eternity in heaven? Who is it that is going to be pleasing to you in the kingdom of God, which is the church of our Lord and Savior Jesus Christ, and who will ultimately, because of their behavior in this life, in the kingdom, in the church, dwell with you forever? Well, the answer then begins in verse 2. He who walks uprightly and works righteousness. Oh, how much could be said just about those two statements. He who walks uprightly. And it simply reminds us that if we are to be pleasing to God, we must walk uprightly. That is, in harmony with his will. Of course, that will for us today is the New Testament, the last will and testament of Jesus Christ. We have all that we need to enable us to know that we are walking uprightly. As John reminds us in his writings, hereby we know that we know him if we keep his commandments. And John says we have fellowship with one another if we walk in the light as he is in the light, and we have fellowship with God in Christ if we walk in the light. Well, the light, of course, is the light of God's Word, walking in the teachings of the New Testament. But notice the second phrase. Notice, and works righteousness. Walks uprightly and works righteously. Righteousness, those two things go hand in hand. In other words, you cannot walk uprightly and not work righteousness. But it also reminds us that work is involved in the Christian life. As we've mentioned many times, there are those who tragically deny the importance of any kind of work in the Christian life, that it's not by works that we're saved. Well, James denies that by inspiration in James 2, when he says that you see then, verse 24 of James 2, how that by works a man is justified and not by faith alone. So it's not by faith alone what we speak or what we profess, but what we show also by our works. And so this Old Testament principle is clearly applicable to us in the New Testament time in which we live. He who walks uprightly and works righteousness, and notice this, and speaks the truth in his heart. Oh, how important truth is. The truth of God's Word must be uppermost in our minds. We speak the truth from the heart. We speak the truth in love. We do it with a kindly spirit and attitude, but we speak the truth and we do not compromise with truth. Jesus said, I am the way, the truth, and the life. No one comes to the Father except by me. And so it is the truth of Jesus. We'll talk a little bit more about that when we answer our question later about the doctrine of Christ. What is it? Just the doctrine about Christ? Or is it the doctrine that Christ taught that we must follow? Well, it is the doctrine he taught. We'll preview that answer a little bit right here. But then in
In verse 3, the answer continues.

0: to the question as to who may be pleasing to God here on earth and live with Him forever. Who is it? He who does not backbite with his tongue. Is the tongue an important instrument? Absolutely. You know, again, James, the inspired writer, has a great deal to say about the tongue being a little instrument, but it can do a tremendous amount of damage. And so we don't backbite, talk about others behind their backs, etc., with the tongue. Nor does evil to his neighbor. And the context here indicates doing evil to our neighbor by the use of the tongue, by the improper use of the tongue. The tongue is still involved in the next phrase. Nor does he take up a reproach against his friend. In other words, spreading that which is wrong to hurt others. Then in verse 4, in whose eyes a vile person is despised. Now here, what is important for us to see is that those who are walking as they should do not endorse bad behavior in others. They do not overlook wickedness. They do not endorse wickedness. They are not indifferent to it. They do not respect that. But by contrast, the latter part of verse 4 says, but he honors those who fear the Lord. Those who are truly thinking as they should, those who will abide in the kingdom faithfully now and in the kingdom forever when it's delivered to the Father, when this life is over, are those who honor those who fear the God of heaven. And they want to be with those people. They don't want to be with those who are wicked. They recognize that evil companionships corrupt good morals, as Paul wrote in the 1 Corinthian epistle. They honor those who fear the Lord. Well, what about the next phrase? He who swears to his own hurt and does not change. I'm sure you've heard the expression that there was a time in our world, in our nation especially, where a man's word was his bond. And you could close a deal on a handshake and be absolutely assured that that deal was confirmed. No longer do we live in that time, tragically. But you swear to your own hurt and you do not change. Now, rash vows that are contrary to God's will are not to be taken. Obviously, we shouldn't do that. But when we make a commitment, we stick to it. That's even if we realize that having made that commitment, it really didn't work out all that well for us. If it's a commitment that is not in violation of God's will, we stick to it. That's what the psalmist writes here. And then what about loaning money? Well, verse 5, the final verse of our psalm says, he who does not put out his money at usury. This would be like a loan shark. The Bible doesn't condemn interest altogether, but exorbitant interest, where people take advantage of others, is the idea of usury here. It's excessive. It's excessive and unreasonable in its nature. Then, the last phrase, nor does he take a bribe against the innocent. Well, we all know that down through the ages, there have been those who've been all too willing to take bribes accomplish something that someone wanted, and so they take money in order to render a decision, etc., depending upon the position of the one who's taking the bribe, and so forth. Not every judge who's ever lived has been an honest judge, and some have actually been convicted of bribery when it's found out. That's contrary to the biblical ethic, obviously. Well, the questions: who may abide in your tabernacle? Who may dwell in your holy hill? Who's going to be pleasing to the Lord here and live with Him hereafter? The answers come to us in these wonderful statements that we have just had time to briefly discuss. But here's the conclusion. The last statement of the psalm: he who does these things shall never be moved. He who does these things shall never be moved. When we place our lives in God's hands by obeying His will, and we continue to be faithful therein, then we shall never be moved. Does it mean we'll never have challenges, never have persecutions? No. In fact, Paul writes that all who desire to live godly in Christ Jesus will suffer persecution, but we'll stand as far as God's perspective is concerned, and we will never be moved. Well, that's our devotional time. And right now it is time for that segment we mentioned earlier where Kyle Butt discusses Pilate's inscription. Here's Kyle Butt.
1: The last few days of Jesus' life, they were the most tragic of any in human history. Ruthless men and women mocked him, spit on him, hit him. And amidst all this violence, there stood one man who had the power to stop all the torture. One man who could call off the Roman soldiers and save Christ from being crucified. His name? Pontius Pilate, the Roman official who governed the area of Judea at the time of Christ's death. The story of the crucifixion can hardly be told without mentioning the name of this Roman official who sentenced Christ to death, even though Pilate knew he was innocent. But although the Bible mentions Pilate on several occasions, his name couldn't be found among the archaeological evidence. For hundreds of years, no stone inscriptions or other physical evidence could be produced to support the idea that a man named Pilate had anything to do with either Jesus or Judea. You know, because of this, many people mocked the Bible. They claimed that creative Bible writers concocted Pilate from their own fertile imaginations. I mean, after all, if Pilate were such a prominent leader, wouldn't there be some kind of archaeological evidence to verify his existence? Again, the critics were silenced in 1961 when an Italian archaeological team working at the city of Caesarea found a stone tablet. It measured about 32 inches high by 27 inches wide by about 8 inches thick. And on this stone slab, it's now known as the Pilate inscription, were the remains of this very simple title: Pontius Pilate, Prefect of Judea. Almost the exact same title as the one given to Pilate in Luke chapter 3, verse 1. This then became yet another find to remind us that the more we uncover the past, the more we uncover the truth. The Bible is indeed the Word of God.

0: Well, Kyle has given us another beautiful example of how archaeology simply confirms the biblical record. It has never, in any instance, contradicted the biblical record. Our thanks to Kyle Budd and our good friends at World Video Bible School who produced that segment. And we're delighted to feature it. Coming up, it's Walking and Talking Through Proverbs with Freddie Clayton after we take a brief information break to give you some very important contact information because we do want to hear from you. We'll be right back. You may have questions or comments about Good News Today. 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
0: 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We'd like to hear from you. 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Well, we hope you'll take advantage of the contact information. We want you to like us on Facebook and follow us on Twitter. 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And while you're at our website, please sign our guest book and let us know how you are receiving the Good News Today program. Right now it's time for Walking and Talking Through Proverbs with Freddie Clayton. He deals today with Proverbs 11, verse 1, which reads in the New King James, "Dishonest scales are an abomination to the Lord, but a just weight is His delight." That really kind of ties in with our discussion earlier on the 15th Psalm, doesn't it, on biblical ethics. Here's Freddie Clayton.
2: Who can gain from the wisdom of the book of Proverbs? Anyone who desires to avoid the pitfalls of foolishness and benefit from heavenly wisdom. Friend, does this describe you? Consider, if you will, the 11th chapter of the book of Proverbs at verse 1. Dishonest scales are an abomination to the Lord, but a just weight is His delight. While there have been different types of measuring systems down through history, the principle here mentioned has never changed. It is tied directly to honesty and an obvious responsibility in living by the golden rule. Matthew 7, verse 12 still says, "Therefore, whatever you want men to do to you, do also to them, for this is the law and the prophets." Commerce depends upon the principle of accurate weights and measures. If you pay for a gallon of gas, you expect an actual gallon of gas. If you pay for 50 pounds of grass seed, you expect to receive 50 pounds of grass seed. Many people have gotten rich by misrepresenting the actual to an inflated measure. These things ought not to be. Sadly, there are other areas in which dishonest measurements are a way of life, and yes, a way of spiritual death also. Suppose you went to the farmer's co-op and wanted 10 pounds of corn seed. But instead of measuring the seed out before you or on some scales, the scoop or two was poured into a bag with the explanation that it felt like 10 pounds to them. Would that satisfy you? What if you got a note from the bank telling you that they felt like you were overdrafted? Would you question their feelings? Could you imagine a prisoner in a state penitentiary demanding a hearing with the warden, at which point they demand being released due to the fact that they feel innocent? We all know that no one is granted freedom until somebody in a powerful position says so. Friends, the same is true relative to salvation from sin and its consequences. Nobody is truly saved simply because they feel saved. Until a person has complied with God's plan of salvation, thereby contacting the blood of Christ, he or she is still lost. pardon takes place in the mind of God, not in man's often deceived mind. Could we correctly conclude that the dishonest spiritual scales invented by man are an abomination just as much as faulty scales in the field of commerce? Also, absolutely. Think of all the dishonest and fake scales that owe their very existence to mere human beings. Roman Catholicism has theirs. Protestant denominationalism has theirs. Muslims have theirs. Hindus have theirs. Buddhists have theirs. Confucianists have theirs. And on it goes. Different dishonest scales for different folks. A just weight, honest, accurate weight, is God's delight. And God's truth is the only true measure. The means for determining freedom from sin and its consequences is the truth of God's Word. This is Freddie Clayton, walking and talking through Proverbs.
0: Excellent discussion from Freddie Clayton. And I like the way he tied in the spiritually dishonest scales that tragically are in use today in far too many places. We need to stay strictly with God's scales. Our thanks to Freddie Clayton. Coming up, it's our final segment, our GNT Q&A, after we take one more brief information break. And we would like for you to use this contact information. We want to hear from you. We'll be right back. You may have questions or comments about Good News Today. 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Our mailing address is Good News Today, P.O. 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We'd like to hear from you. Hearing from our viewers is always good news to us. Well, again, we do want you to take advantage of that contact information. We want you to like us on Facebook, follow us on Twitter, visit our website at gnttv.org. Our programs are archived there, but we'd like for you to sign our guest book while you're there and let us know how you are viewing the Good News Today or listening to the Good News Today program, how you're receiving the program. Here's our GNT Q&A. In 2 John 9, does the doctrine of Christ refer to the doctrine Christ taught or the doctrine about Christ? Well, really, you could say that that both are involved. There is a doctrine about Christ. We learn about Christ in His Word. But some try to say that this is just the doctrine about Christ, and we don't need to be very concerned about specific teachings of Christ. Well, that's an effort to avoid the teaching of Christ, and it's false to the Scriptures. No, the doctrine of Christ certainly involves the doctrine that Christ Himself taught and the doctrine that He authorized as He promised the apostles that they would receive the power of the Holy Spirit on the first Pentecost day, that they would preach the gospel, that they would be inspired to teach all things. He would bring all things to their remembrance. And all of those things have been recorded for us upon the pages of the New Testament. If we only go to one verse, we can show that the doctrine of Christ is not just the doctrine about Christ, but the doctrine that Christ Himself taught, which is recorded for us, and the doctrine that He authorized through the Holy Spirit who came upon the apostles and other inspired writers and inspired them to write. That verse is John 12:48. Jesus said, "He who rejects Me and does not receive My words has that which judges him. The word that I have spoken, the same will judge him in the last day." Well, that makes it abundantly clear that the doctrine of Christ is obviously the doctrine that Christ Himself taught and authorized, which we have in its fullness in the New Testament. Thanks for being with us.

For generations, Mediterranean sailors passed tales of terrible storms on the sea. Experienced mariners respected the seasons and watched the skies and responded to crises. Their lives depended on it. When God hurled a storm at a ship bound for Tarshish in Jonah 1, the captain and the crew, it says, were afraid and each cried out to his God, Jonah 1:5. They even practiced evasive maneuvers, trying to reach the nearest shore. When the sailors learned of Jonah's rebellion, they became exceedingly afraid, Jonah 1 and verse 10, because Jonah was running from his God. Then they hurled Jonah overboard, and the storm ceased, and their fear became even more intense and refined. What began as respect for the ways of the sea finally turned into a deep-seated fear of Yahweh, Jonah 1:16. His power and grace drove them to worship. Like those ancient mariners, our hearts ought to grow from a fear of life's storms to an intense reverence for Yahweh. He is still the God of power and grace.

0: Hello and welcome again to Counterpoint. I'm Mike Hixon. BJ Clark is with me. BJ, it is always just a real pleasure to be with you to talk about the scriptures.
1: Great to be with you. Yes, sir.
0: BJ, we in no way ever take for granted those who watch the program. Mm-hmm. And we are delighted that there are people that watch the program, that benefit from it. And our goal is to simply try to point people in the direction of truth, because truth is what saves.
1: Amen.
0: BJ, today as we think about some of the things that our world is facing and how sometimes the world impacts the church, the church is the bride of Christ. And of course, as members of the body of Christ, we have the responsibility of taking the gospel into all the world. But there are some challenges that we face in the church that are very real. Now, God's people have always been challenged. Peter tells us, be sober, be vigilant. Our adversary, the devil, walks about as a roaring lion. So I understand the devil is active, doing everything that he can to circumvent the work of the church and really to circumvent the faith of God's people. But my concern, one of my concerns is that in some places in the Lord's church, we have compromised divine truth.
1: Right.
0: And there are some congregations, I don't think that error would ever be taught there. But the concern is that they're not hearing the whole counsel of God. And if I understand Acts chapter 20, when the Apostle Paul talked to the Ephesian elders, you remember he said, I kept back nothing that was helpful, nothing that was profitable to you. And then down in verse 26, he said, I'm free from the blood of all men. Verse 27, I'm not shunned to declare the whole counsel of God. BJ, I think that in some places we've gotten away from being balanced in our presentation of the Word of God. You are dealing on a daily basis with trying to ready men to go out into the world and preach the gospel. Mm-hmm. You've devoted your life to that, and I appreciate that. So why are we where we are in the church in this respect?
1: Some of it is cultural, because our culture has become so broad-minded that a lot of people have been led to believe you can't say what's true without offending people. And so if what you're going to say is offensive to people, you just best not say it. And yet our Lord did not have that mentality. He didn't get up in the morning and say, whom can I antagonize today? But he didn't back away from the truth. In John chapter 6, he spoke a truth that some people did not like. I mean, multitudes were following him. And then many of them, when they heard this saying, turned and walked no more with him. John 6:66. And Jesus did not hit the panic button and say, oh no, I'm losing the masses. He instead said to the apostles, are you leaving too? Will you also go away? I'm not going to change the truth just because some people leave when they hear it. And yet sometimes today we've got elderships who are afraid they'll lose members. Members sometimes threaten, if that's preached here, we will leave. And some elders thinking, oh no, we've got to pay the bills, will tell the preacher, just don't cover that subject because that's offensive to a lot of people. You can talk about it privately in your office, but just don't cover that from the pulpit. Paul said, I have not shunned to declare unto you the whole counsel of God, Acts chapter 20, 26 and following.
0: That's right.
1: That's exactly the mentality we need still today.
0: Well, didn't Paul say to reprove, rebuke, exhort with all longsuffering and teaching? I can't help but think about the great preacher Marshall Keeble. He said, when you preach in season, out of season, that means you preach it when people like it and when they don't like it.
1: Mm-hmm.
0: I've often said, I know what people want. My job is not to give people what they want, per se, but to give them what they need.
1: Mm-hmm.
0: And that is, they need a steady diet of the Word of God. You were in Acts chapter 20 a moment ago. In verse 28, elders have the responsibility of feeding the church. And so if the church is going to be equipped to be what she ought to be, then there has to be a steady, balanced, biblical diet that's coming their way. Otherwise, the church is going to be prey to any and everything.
1: You know, take a mother, for example, who never gives her child poison. That would be murder. So she doesn't give her child poison, doesn't actively dispense something poisonous or toxic. But the mother has no backbone, and the child doesn't want to eat anything nutritious ever. And so it's always cotton candy, cotton candy. You can't live on air and whipped sugar for years and be healthy. You're going to be malnourished. So let me ask, if a mother only gives her child cotton candy and that child becomes malnourished and dies, is the mother guilty of the neglect that caused that death?
0: Without question.
1: And we'd have to say yes. Just because she didn't actively give the child some toxic chemical or material doesn't mean she's not accountable. We've got some pulpits today. They're not distributing anything overtly toxic in what they say from the pulpit. They're not doing anything that's poisoning the minds of people with false doctrine. But neither are they nourishing the church and feeding the church in a way that actually strengthens the church. And that is a big, big deal.
0: Well, it is. You know, BJ, I was talking to an elder not long ago, and he was telling me about one of their former preachers. And he said, he didn't say anything bad about him other than he just said, you know, he would not preach on anything that was negative. The emphasis was all positive. And he said, look, I'm all for it. I believe we need to be positive. We need to talk about God's mercy, grace, and love. He said, but we also need to deal with the other. And as a teacher, a preacher, someone who is involved on a daily basis of readying men to go out and preach the gospel, what do you say to elders? How do you counter this attitude that has sort of crept into the pulpit and into congregations? As you said a moment ago, it's not that truth is being compromised in what's being said. The problem is not what's being said. It's not what they're saying, but what they're not saying.
1: Right.
0: Maybe it's a better way to put it.
1: Exactly. In fact, some years ago, I held a gospel meeting, and I was preaching on a lot of basic subjects. And the members of the church, older members in particular, were coming up to me with tears in their eyes and saying how much this reminded them of the preaching they heard growing up as far as the content and addressing the singular issue of the church and how to be saved and how to worship and whether it matters to God, whether we do things the way He specified. And the elders of that church asked me on the last night of the meeting if I would meet with them, and I said, sure. And they said, we always like to meet with our visiting preacher and ask him for his take on the congregation. I know you've only been here a few days, but is there anything you picked up on that you think would be helpful for us to know?
0: Sure.
1: And I did mention to them, I said, well, I will say this. This is probably one of the most memorable things from this week. I had so many elderly members come up to me with tears in their eyes saying, we yearn for this truth that you've been preaching. We've wanted it for so long.
0: Sure.
1: And they kind of hung their heads and they said, yes, we have asked our local preacher to address these things and he just won't. And they said, Brother Clark, what do you recommend that we do? And I said, Brother, I'm not about to get the reputation of coming into town as the visiting preacher and getting a reputation for saying I'm out to get the local preacher. I'm not. I think you all know that the Bible says, take heed unto yourselves and to all the flock over which the Holy Spirit hath made you overseers to feed the flock of God. To feed the flock. Also, 1 Peter 5 talks about this.
0: That's right.
1: So, you know that if anyone's responsibility is to feed this flock, it's yours. And if you've got someone who won't feed the flock, then you have to find someone who will or convince the person who has that ability to do that that's what you demand of them.
0: Well, I think that was a tremendous way to handle that. And you go back and look at Acts chapter 20, verse 28. Paul was unequivocal in what he said. You feed the flock. Elders have that responsibility. If the church isn't being fed, they're accountable to God for that. And if we're not preaching the whole counsel of God, then that opens the door to any number of problems that ultimately may find their way into a local body. I remember about a year ago, I was in a congregation, and this was what I would say to be a relatively strong congregation by today's standards. And I remember, and I'm not saying this because I thought I did anything special. I just preached just a very basic lesson on the church.
1: Mm-hmm.
0: And an older gentleman came up to me at the conclusion of the services, and he said, you know, that's the kind of preaching we used to have. And he said, the church was growing. That's all he really said about it. And that really troubled me. And I got to turning it over in my mind, and I thought, okay, so by implication, what you're saying is we don't have that kind of preaching today, therefore the church isn't growing. And so I happened to be with Hugh Fulford, a faithful gospel preacher, a couple of weeks later, and I mentioned it to him. And he basically said to me what you just said. He said, I hear that wherever I go. And BJ, that troubles me.
1: Yes.
0: On two levels. Number one, it troubles me that men who are in pulpits are compromising in what they're supposed to be doing for whatever reason. It concerns me because elders who have the responsibility of feeding the church are compromising in their responsibility.
1: Correct.
0: Both are accountable to God, and both need to make some corrections if they want to be pleasing to God.
1: Absolutely. Jeremiah was a prophet, one of my favorites, and he had some very difficult things that God gave him to say to the people of Judah. Namely, you're going into Babylonian captivity because of your idolatry and because of all these things that you're doing with your children that are so barbaric, et cetera, et cetera, et cetera. This didn't make Jeremiah popular. So there were preachers in that time that wouldn't say the truth about what needed to be said. And I think of Jeremiah chapter 23, some of them were preaching outright error. Others were just not telling people what needed to be told. And this statement is rather haunting when you read about it in Jeremiah chapter 23, and particularly about verse number 21. He says there, I have not sent these prophets, yet they ran. I have not spoken to them, yet they prophesied. In other words, what they're saying didn't come from me. They're just preaching something from their own wisdom, not mine. Mm-hmm. And then he says, but if they had stood in my counsel and had caused my people to hear my words, then they should have turned them from their evil way and from the evil of their doings. If only they'd preached my word, God says, they would have turned many away from evil. Mm-hmm. How many people today are not being turned away from false religions, not being turned away from false lifestyles because they haven't heard from a man who's bold enough to say what God said, that this is exactly what's expected of you, to flee that which is false and gravitate to that which is true.
0: So you think about the false prophets in Jeremiah's day, and you remember in chapter 30, or rather in chapter 5, verse 30, Jeremiah said, the prophets prophesy falsely, the priests bear witness by their own means. And then he said, my people love to have it so.
1: Yeah.
0: Over in chapter 28, Jeremiah talks about a fellow by the name of Hananiah who was saying, okay, you're going into captivity for 2 years, then you're coming back. And here's what God said. God, through the prophet Jeremiah, said, hear now, Hananiah, the Lord has not sent you, but you make this people trust in a lie.
1: Yeah.
0: Now, that's sobering, and I think that really strikes a chord at what we're talking about today.
1: Yeah, I told someone, I never have written, I said, I want to write an article entitled, Hananiah sure preached a good sermon today, And the basis behind it is the people back then in Judah saying, hey, did you hear what Hananiah said? He said the people are only going to be in captivity for 2 full years before they come back. And Jeremiah is saying they're going to be in captivity the full 70 years. Forget Jeremiah's preaching. We don't want that. I like Hananiah. He's a great preacher. He's preaching what they wanted to hear. He even dramatically takes the yoke that Jeremiah had been using to show bondage and breaks it in a visual way to say, you know, this God is going to break the bondage. And oh, he was popular. And Jeremiah just basically said, if he's telling you the truth, you know, it'll come to pass. But what happened was, sadly, the Lord said, I will cast thee off from the face of the earth. You're going to die this year.
0: That's right.
1: Because you've taught rebellion against the Lord. So Hananiah the prophet died the same year in the 7th month. When the chapter starts, it's the 5th month. 2 months later, Hananiah was dead and gone. And the words that he spoke would certainly be haunting him forever. The teacher must remember James 3. Mm-hmm. Heavier judgment comes upon us for what we say, or also what we don't
0: exactly
1: say. Ezekiel chapter 33.
0: Yeah, you know, over in chapter 29, Jeremiah said, for thus says the Lord, after 70 years are completed at Babylon, I will visit you and perform my good word toward you and cause you to return to this place. You know, BJ, sometimes maybe it's financial concerns. It might be because we're concerned about losing people. And so this idea of let's just water it down. Let's not say anything that's got some bite to it. But BJ, that's not what God said. We've got to preach and teach the Word of God in an unadulterated way. No sugarcoating, just this is what it is. And you know, the intent is never to hurt somebody. The intent is to help people. But if I withhold the truth of God from somebody, that is a terrible thing. And I'm afraid that we have a lot of people in the church today, there are lessons that they have not heard, the distinctiveness of the Lord's church, that there's just one church, that there is no authority for any denominational body to exist. When's the last time a congregation has heard something about the judgment seat of Christ? Instrumental music. I think about a preacher that I heard him on tape, and he was almost boasting. He said, you know, we haven't had a lesson preached from this pulpit on instrumental music in 30 years. Well, guess what? They were bringing the instrument in. And who's going to oppose it when they haven't heard anything about it for a generation and a half?
1: Absolutely.
0: So, BJ, we got to get back to preaching the Word. As a friend of mine said, even if it hair lips every cow in Texas.
1: You know, Ezekiel chapter 33 is a kind of a sobering text when you think about it, because he tells Ezekiel, I've made you a watchman. Therefore, thou shalt, verse 7, hear the word at my mouth and notice, warn them from me.
0: That's right.
1: So God says, when I say to the wicked, O wicked man, thou shalt surely die, if you do not speak to warn the wicked from his way, well, yeah, that wicked man will die in his iniquity, but his blood will I require at thine hand. So 8, you mean to tell me that I could be lost for not telling people the truth of what God said about something, not sounding out the warning? He says, now, if you do warn them and they don't turn from their wicked way, they'll die in their iniquity, but you've delivered your soul.
0: That's right.
1: So a preacher can be lost, not for just because he preaches error from the pulpit. He can be lost because he does not give the warning that God wants given.
0: Exactly.
1: That ought to sober every one of us.
0: You know, BJ, I have concerns that there may be from time to time visitors in congregations of our people on the Lord's Day. And let's just say that they attend somewhat regularly for a period of time. And over the course of that time, they never hear anything about the Lord's church, her distinctiveness. they never hear. Matter of fact, I don't know why it's become so fashionable among some of our people to not tell people what to do to become a Christian at the end of the service. This idea of, you know, we're going to just somehow boycott the invitation. We're, you know, if you have a need, come forward. Well, what does that mean?
1: Right.
0: You know, why are we so reluctant to just preach and teach and let the chips fall where they may?
1: Exactly. And I think to myself about that statement Peter makes in 2 Peter 1 or 1 Peter 1, Brother Keeble said, read and you'll run into it. I want to say it's 2 Peter 1 where he's talking about, I'm telling you this, even though you know it, that you may be established in the present truth.
0: That's right.
1: So wait a minute. He says, you're already aware of this. You're familiar with this. So why am I covering this again? So that you might be established in the present truth. People say, everyone knows the plan of salvation. We don't have to give the plan of salvation. Well, number one, you've got some young people in there that may have not been old enough last time they heard the plan of salvation to really make it apply to them. But maybe now they've reached an age of accountability where they need to be thinking about it, and now for the first time they're paying attention to what to do.
0: That's right.
1: They need to hear what to do. And for those of us who already know, there's nothing wrong with being established in the present truth, grounded in it to make sure that we know it. Even though you have heard it, I want to make sure you know it.
0: And put them in remembrance of these things. You know, I have always thought repetition is a great teacher. And, you know, we want to continue to remind people about the truth of God. And as you said a minute ago, you always have young folks that are coming on. Well, they have to be taught. There are basic fundamental truths. Brother Rex Turner used to call them cardinal doctrines of the New Testament. But the fundamentals need to be taught. The Hebrew writer in Hebrews chapter 5 addressed people that should have been capable of teaching the first principles of God. And the writer said, you need somebody to sit down and reteach you the ABCs of the faith. And I'm afraid in many congregations, that's where we are.
1: Exactly. In fact, I was thinking later on in that same book of 2 Peter, not only does he cover that in chapter 1 where he says he wanted to, verse 13, put them in remembrance and then continue to have these things always in remembrance, verse 15. Later in chapter 3, near the end of that chapter, he says very clearly, you therefore, beloved, seeing you know these things before, beware lest ye also, being led away with the error of the wicked, fall from your own steadfastness. I'd like to sit here and tell you that no student we've ever had at the School of Preaching has ever left the school and then left the faith thereafter. Some of them have. And you know what the common element is? For everyone that has left the faith, they've left the faith first. This system of faith,
0: right,
1: what they got in a daily dose for years is now suddenly replaced with the readings of theological denominationalists who write, and they're drinking from the wells of denominational theologians,
0: exactly,
1: rather than the well of truth from inspired writers. They start trusting in well-known writers of the day who don't even know the plan of salvation. And that's one of the things that's mystified me, is why would you suddenly trust in the teachings of a man who doesn't even know, or won't even tell you if he does know, the truth about how to be saved?
0: Exactly.
1: And yet this is suddenly my teacher, my master, the one that I look to for all of my theological belief. Come on. You can't improve on the master teacher, and you can't improve on the inspired word of God.
0: BJ, I had someone, I had an elder in the Lord's church. If I were to call his name, many of us would readily recognize him. Many of you would. But he sent me a tape of a guy that is a vice president in one of our schools. And, I mean, the guy taught blatant error. And one of the things that stood out to me was he quoted a guy who's not a member of the church. And then they had another person come into the same congregation and he was affiliated with another church. And anyway, make a long story short, I got to looking at a couple of different lessons. Well, they both quoted denominational writers. And what you said about drinking at the wells of these guys, I'm afraid some of our brethren have become so infatuated with these quote unquote denominational teachers and preachers. They listen to them, they read them, and then they espouse what they teach, and then we wonder, why is the church where it is? I can tell you why it is, because we're not spending time in this book, and we have more appreciation for folks outside the church than we do inside the church.
1: That's absolutely right, and I've seen, I'm not on social media, but sometimes my son or others who are will show me statements that people have made, and I'm looking at one here recently where someone who taught blatant error as a teacher and preacher all across the country, passed away, and yet this gospel preacher is basically on his site extolling this individual as one of the greatest preachers he'd ever heard. And I'm thinking, someone that's one of the greatest preachers, now if you're talking about speaking ability, sure, he may have a lot of speaking ability, but that's dangerous when you don't have truth to go with it, because then you're very, very attractive and magnetic to people who don't need to be magnetized to what's false. They need to be gravitating to what's true. And just because someone might have wowed you with their speaking ability and their years of service does not mean that cancels out all the false doctrine that they taught about how to be saved, which may cost who knows how many people their souls in eternal, heaven. Instead of going to heaven, they're going to be an eternal loss. This is tragic, and we ought not to be celebrating the errors of men. We ought to be promoting the truth of God.
0: Amen. You know, BJ, I suspect that the serpent was a silver-tongued orator because he said to Mother Eve, "You shall not surely die."
1: Oh, yeah.
0: So, I mean, you know, in some circles, I think that's where we are. It's more about style than substance.
1: Right.
0: BJ, we've got about a minute left. Okay, so what would somebody need to do to become a New Testament Christian and then live a faithful life and go to heaven?
1: If I sat here right now and said, well, according to Franklin Graham or according to this well-known preacher, this, that, or the other, I would be giving uninspired statements of men, and those men have often uttered statements in contradiction to what the Bible says. Here's what the inspired Apostle Peter said. He said on the day of Pentecost to those who ask, "What shall we do?" He didn't say, "You've already done it. You believe he's the Christ, or you wouldn't be asking me. So congratulations. Welcome to the family of God." He said instead to those people who believed he was the Christ, "Now what's next? Repent and be baptized." Who should? Every one of you. Why should? In the name of Jesus Christ. For what? For the remission of sins. And so that was the truth then. It's the truth now. About 3,000 gladly welcomed that word on the day of Pentecost and were added to the church, the one you read about in the New Testament. That's the same thing we're trying to get done with this program.
0: Amen. BJ, appreciate you, and thank you for those words of wisdom today. Thank you for being with us. We hope that you will benefit from our program from week to week. Hope to see you back here next week. God bless.

0: Jesus said, "He who believes and is baptized will be saved." But on a regular basis, people will object to the command to be baptized, saying the thief on the cross wasn't baptized, and yet he was saved. Dear friend, would you appreciate with me that the thief on the cross died before Jesus' death, burial, and resurrection? Romans chapter 10 and verse 9 says, "If you confess with your mouth the Lord Jesus and believe in your heart that God has raised him from the dead, you will be saved." The thief on the cross couldn't believe in the resurrection of Christ, because Christ had not yet even died.
1: Hello, my name is Cameron Freeman, and we are so glad that you're watching the Gospel Broadcasting Network. What must I do to be saved is the most important question you can ever ask. Ask your pastor, your priest, or your preacher that question, and then ask them for specific examples from the scriptures of someone being saved in that exact manner. Let us know what you find out. And once again, thank you for watching GBN.

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1: When we came on a Sunday, part of the Bible was back
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0: I'm Barry Gilraith, host of Fabric of Family. 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
3: His praise is Jesus is mine. In the
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3: Mansions above, singing his praises, gladly I'm walking.
4: Our hope and prayer is to bring you and your family closer to God.
0: This is our part of a program in which we have a panel. We try to assimilate various individuals who have some expertise or maybe an understanding in a particular topic. And the two gentlemen that I have with me today are certainly very qualified to talk about this subject from a biblical perspective. And if you were with us in previous programming, you'll recognize them. I have with me Robert Jeffries and also Russ Vickers. I'm going to ask these men if they would just briefly introduce themselves, tell us a little bit about them, and then we're going to get into a continuation of what we had in a previous programming. We'll start with Robert.
5: Robert Jeffries, had the privilege of being able to work with the South Haven congregation in South Haven, Mississippi for the past 11 years and being able to serve as one of their ministers there, and have had a very fruitful work, and really enjoy being able to work in the North Mississippi, the Memphis area.
0: That's a great area.
5: Yes, sir.
0: We're glad to have you with us on our programming. Russ?
6: Russ Vickers. I come from Baldwin, Mississippi, which is about 12 miles north of Tupelo, going toward Boonville and Corinth. The Hillcrest Church of Christ there. Okay. And I've been there a little over 5 years now, coming from a place you're familiar with, Atlanta, Georgia,
0: mm-hmm.
6: where you and I met many years ago there.
0: Many
6: years ago when GBN was new.
0: Yeah, and I'm an old Georgia boy, so I'm in Alabama now, but that's where I grew up. So it's good to have you back with us. And, you know, in our last visit together, we were talking about emotional abuse and its effect upon the home. And we want to continue that discussion because, you know, there's just so much that needs to be said about this. But I kind of want to start maybe with the dating process, because a lot of times when we get into certain types of relationships, there are individuals who maybe are more prone to engage in abuse, physical abuse, emotional abuse, or even sexual abuse. But sometimes, some of these things, you know, we can head some of this off if we would just maybe think about some things related to the dating process. Is it possible in any way to maybe predict whether I'm getting involved with someone when I'm dating that may be a potential abuser?
6: Well, one thing that we need to understand when it comes to the dating process and dating is that abuse can take place during dating also.
0: It certainly can.
6: And that's a real shame, for sure. But there are signs of this, and some of these I want to go over real quick.
0: Yeah.
6: Blaming negative feelings and bad luck on someone else, perhaps. Resentment. Well, you're not helping me enough. You're not praising me enough. And then there's other things like entitlement. You need to treat me a certain way because of this or that. because of whatever reason they have, mm-hmm. they feel entitled, mm-hmm. you might say. An air of superiority, or even pettiness, making mm-hmm. a big deal out of nothing, majoring yeah. in minors,
0: yeah.
6: and making people feel just as small as they possibly can, focusing on something negative and small. In an issue. And, of course, minor jealousy always plays into
0: yeah.
6: these signs. We can't overlook that. And these are just some of a few of the things that you can see during dating that might raise a red flag if you're conscious enough.
0: Yeah, I think sometimes, you know, we have these expectations that if I marry this person, then I can change them. So many times, that's not the case. If I'm dating a person who is emotionally abusive, who tries to control me, and that's really emotional abuse is a means to control. That's the motivation for it. If they're seeking to control me, if they're belittling me, you know, if they're talking about people.

0: I believe that it does. And when we think about the relationships that we have in our home, you know, there is a precedent that is set in the Scriptures. And one of the precedent that we could always go back to is the idea of the golden rule, Matthew 7:12, treat others the way that we want to be treated. But then you'll remember that Paul specifically will deal with the husband and wife relationship as he deals with the relationship between Christ and the church in Ephesians chapter 5. And two things in particular that he talks about with the husband and the wife, he says, wives, I want you to respect your husbands. The King James, New King James uses that word there in Ephesians 5:33 to respect. And then, but towards the husbands, he says, now husbands, I want you to love your wives. And when we think about that word love, a lot of times as husbands, we automatically attribute that to, well, he's talking about physical love. I got that department taken care of, kind of thing. That's not the Greek word that was chosen there. It's the Greek word agape. Same one is used in Philippians 1, verse number 9, where he says, I want your love to abound more and more. Well, he's talking about love between brethren there, that I want this love. And so that Greek word agape, they're seeking their best interest.
1: Right,
0: and
1: seeking the best interest of another.
0: Right. And so as you think about it from a husband to wife standpoint, as a husband, I want to seek her best interest, which means that I'm not going to control. And then same way as a wife, you're going to respect your husband. That doesn't mean that he's going to be a tyrant, that he's going to be the boss and things of that line, but you're going to respect him for who he is. Years ago, I remember seeing a survey, a statistic that was done, and it was towards husbands. Would you rather feel unloved and neglected or disrespected? 76% of the men that were surveyed said that they would rather feel unloved and neglected. They didn't want to feel disrespected. Mm. And a lot of times when we think about emotional abuse, it's a form of disrespect. As guys we have egos, and our pride sometimes get in the way, but one of the ways that sometimes as wives that they like to be able to hit that ego just a little bit, and they know which buttons to push, but it all goes back to the golden rule when you think about that principle.
1: Yeah, and you know, some of these topics that affect us in our family, if you take out a concordance and say, okay, where does it say emotional abuse? Where can I find that in the Scriptures? Where's that verse at? You know, a lot of these things are addressed in principle. And that's certainly true, as you brought out with the golden rule. Did you have any thoughts on this particular question, Russ?
2: I thought about Proverbs 15:1.
1: Yeah.
2: A soft answer turneth away wrath, but grievous words stir up anger.
1: Yeah.
2: And that's a great principle.
1: Oh, yeah, absolutely. Well, let's think about this for just a moment. Say that you are a parent. And in a relationship, you have your spouse, you are both parents of this child, and maybe the other parent emotionally abuses the children. What can you, as the other parent, do to help in that situation? Or perhaps even if maybe your spouse abuses you emotionally, how can you handle a situation like that? When you're having to address the abuser, is that going to cause more abuse if you talk about it?
2: Well, when you think about the various forms of abuse that are out there, that anything like that could happen in the nuclear family, education comes to the forefront to educate children who see these things and they hear these things and they're like, Mommy, Daddy, what's going on? We don't understand, or I don't understand. And so they have to be educated concerning emotional abuse, physical abuse, sexual abuse, and things of that nature. But if I were a parent who was married to a parent that was abusing the children, I would keep my focus on the children, keep my focus on their needs, on their well-being as best I could, with the primary focus being on God.
1: Yeah.
2: Always.
1: Yeah, you're their only protector.
2: Mm-hmm.
1: Right. Yeah.
0: I would look at it from the standpoint of being an encourager, finding a way to lift their spirits constantly, because they're in a very, very emotional state to begin with as they're growing, and those spirits need to be lifted on a continual basis.
1: Yeah.
2: You know, I think about when I was thinking about this, Mr. Rogers, who always, Fred Rogers, who always told the

0: children that he was talking to in the TV there, from the TV, you know, you are special. You are good. You are special. Parents need to always remind their kids that no matter what, they are special.
1: Yeah, got to build up their self-esteem.
0: Exactly,
1: yeah.
0: Exactly.
1: Yeah, because you know, if they don't have that self-esteem because they're being belittled, as they're growing up, they'll end up being adults who have low self-esteem. And that causes problems in all kinds of relationships.
0: Yes, it does.
1: Well, how does emotional abuse, how does that affect our view of ourself, our self-esteem?
2: And you may feel like you're a nobody. Mm-hmm. You know, you're going to have a very, very low sense of self.
1: Yeah.
2: And but the thing that we need to remember is that we are special.
1: Yeah.
2: And we are valuable.
1: Yeah.
2: And that's one of the things that Russ was talking about just a moment ago, that every single person is valuable, and that needs to continue to be reiterated, regardless if it's a spouse, regardless if it's a child.
1: Yeah.
2: But remembering that Bible principle from 1 Corinthians 12 and 14, that every person has their place in the home.
1: Yeah.
2: Of course, talking about the church in 1 Corinthians, but the principle is that every person is special.
1: Yeah. And if you have a child who perhaps their grades are slipping, they're getting worse and worse, perhaps the child doesn't want to be around other children, is very inwardly focused, just wants to be by themselves. You know, as a parent, I need to try and investigate why. Why does my child feel this way? Why is my child sad? Why does my child have such low self-esteem? And, we need to determine that so that we can help our children to build their self-esteem up, to let them know that they are loved. Sometimes children withdraw because they are abused. They withdraw when there's physical abuse or there's sexual abuse, but they can also withdraw because they're emotionally abused at home, or emotionally abused maybe on the schoolyard, or you know, some other area of their life. And so as parents, we need to be proactive. We need to make sure our children do have a healthy view of themselves. Our time is gone as far as the first part of our segment. We're going to watch a short segment, and then we're going to come back and we're going to wrap up our discussion. So let's watch this together.
3: Hi, my name's Aaron Gallagher, and this is A Word for the Family. Romans 15 tells us that the things written before time were written for our learning. So when we look through the Old Testament, there are many great truths that we can take and apply them to becoming better followers of God. In Deuteronomy chapter 6, we have the law repeated. That's what Deuteronomy means, second law. The law is being repeated to the people before they go into the promised land. And in Deuteronomy chapter 6, verses 1 through 9 talk about instructing the next generation. And it talks about how to do that. It talks about when they wake up in the morning, before they lie down, when you're in the house, out of the house. And it gives them sensory reminders to help them hide that scripture in their heart that they might not sin against God. And after doing that, verse 10, it begins a caution of disobedience. It cautions them what would happen is possible whenever they pass into the land of Canaan. In Deuteronomy chapter 6 and verse 10, so it shall be, when the Lord your God brings you into the land which he swore to your fathers, to Abraham, Isaac, and Jacob, to give you large and beautiful cities which you did not build, houses full of all good things which you did not fill, hewn out wells you did not dig, vineyards and olive trees you did not plant, when you have eaten and are full, then beware, lest you forget the Lord who brought you out of the land of Egypt from the house of bondage. He talks about they're going into this city to inherit all these great things that they didn't work for. It was a gift from God. And he says, when you go in, beware, lest you forget the Lord. You know, sometimes as Christians, we can forget what's been done for us. We know that when we become a Christian, the blood of Christ washes away our sins. And if we walk in the light, as 1 John 5 tells us, 1 John 1, 5 through 10, that we can have that continual cleansing. But sometimes as Christians, we can forget that. Sometimes when our lives are going perfect and we don't seem to need God, we can seem to forget him. This passage continues to go on and tells us not to do that and gives us some more information. Verse 13, you shall fear the Lord your God and serve him and shall take oaths in his name. Verse 14, you shall not go after other gods, the gods of the people who are all around you. For the Lord your God is a jealous God among you, lest the anger of the Lord your God be aroused against you and destroy you from the face of the earth. In verses 13 through 15, he goes on to tell them, whenever they go into that land, don't forget God and go after these other idols. We know that when you go after idols, you're departing from God. And sometimes as Christians, we need to keep things like this in mind so that whenever we've been washed from our sins, we don't start to drift into types of worship that God hasn't authorized. We see all the way back from the book of Genesis that God accepts worship when it's among His terms, along the terms we have in His Word. If you skip down to verse 20, then we see when your son asks you in the time to come, saying, what is the meaning of these testimonies, the statutes and judgments which the Lord our God has commanded you? Then you shall, and in verse 21, he tells them the history of their people. And down in verse 25, he says, then it will be righteousness for us if we are careful to observe all these commandments before the Lord our God as he has commanded us. Deuteronomy chapter 6 is a really great idea and principle place to get some things that we can use to teach our youth, teach children, and just teach ourselves. So as Romans 15:4 says, we can look to the Old Testament and find things that are written before time and use those things for our learning. That's a word for the family.
1: We're going to wrap up our discussion now with our panel concerning emotional abuse. And I'm going to go to Robert with this particular question. You know, sometimes people will go through a divorce and then they'll enter into a remarriage. And maybe if you ask them, why did you divorce and remarry, they'll say, well, you know, my first spouse, they were verbally abusive or even physically abusive. And therefore, you know, I put them away and now I'm in another marriage relationship. You know, we're talking about emotional abuse. It's a very serious subject. But at the same time, what does the Bible say about that? If someone is emotionally abusing me, can I divorce them and then be free to remarry someone else?
2: I think it's important that we do let the Scriptures speak on this. We're going to let Jesus speak specifically on this subject for just a moment.
1: That's a good source.
2: Absolutely. You know, if you turn to Matthew chapter 19, mm-hmm. and you'll recall there that Jesus would speak on the subject of marriage, divorce, and remarriage. And especially in verse number 9, he's going to talk about, you know, who is available to, who's a candidate for that remarriage. And let's note what he has to say there. He says, and I say unto you, whosoever shall put away his wife, except it be for fornication, and shall marry another, committeth adultery, and whosoever marrieth her which is put away doth commit adultery. Now, as far as what our Lord says, Jesus said that there was only one reason. And one reason, the exception to the rule of this lifelong commitment of marriage, fornication was the only reason. As tragic as physical abuse is, emotional abuse is, that still doesn't fit into the definition of that. However, the Apostle Paul will address something in 1 Corinthians chapter 7, where he'll talk about a present distress. And that present distress, you could be married to someone and it may be difficult to fulfill your obligations and your responsibilities to the Lord. It may be difficult to fulfill your responsibilities that you have towards your spouse. Now, with that being the case, Paul will allow for a separation, but never in that context does he allow for a remarriage with that situation. It's always a separation, but there's a reconciliation that can take place as well.
1: Yeah, and it's not that we're saying or that Jesus is saying that abuse is not bad. It's not that the Lord's minimizing any kind of abuse, physical abuse, emotional abuse, sexual abuse. He's not. But rather, he's emphasizing the seriousness of the marriage bond. It's so serious when you enter into it that the only way that it can be broken and you enter into another marriage scripturally, well, of course, with death, but outside of that would be if I'm an innocent party and my spouse commits fornication with someone. Jesus says that's the only way. Now that doesn't mean that, you know, if I'm being physically abused that I have to be a punching bag every day. I can withdraw myself from that situation. Mm-hmm. But there's a difference in withdrawing yourself from a situation so that you're not beaten upon or emotionally battered and saying, well, I'm going to withdraw myself from that situation and be joined to someone else. That's altogether different.
2: Right. Right. And that's a present distress that an individual's facing.
1: Yeah. Well, that's some good thoughts that you shared there, Robert. That's a very difficult question, but it does come up from time to time. And we need to know what Jesus has to say about that. Russ, what role does forgiveness play in, one's mental health and one's spiritual health, as far as when you have been the one who is on the receiving end of abuse, perhaps years ago, as you were a child and your parents abused you physically, spiritually, abused you mentally, emotionally. What role does forgiveness play in your own well-being?
0: Well, when we talk about forgiveness, it could be for our own well-being, and when we forgive somebody, there just seems to be this sense of peace that comes over us. In an abusive situation, emotional abuse or otherwise, when forgiveness is enacted, you have a reduced anxiety in your mind and in your heart, a reduced anxiousness. Also, the big one is reduced stress. People don't realize what stress can do physically to you. It can affect the heart. It can affect the other major organs of the body, and really do a number on you psychologically as well.
1: Yeah.
0: You don't focus like you used to. And it's not so much to say that I forgive the abuser, mm-hmm. as it is to show that. And also the elimination of depression.
1: Yeah.
0: If depression is a factor, long-term and emotional abuse, it kind of gives you a pick-me-up, if you will.
1: And the key here is having the forgiving spirit.
0: Mm-hmm.
1: We need to have the forgiving spirit, even if the abuser's not ask for forgiveness. They've never faced the sins of their past. We still yet need to have a forgiving spirit. That is a willingness, a desire to be forgiving, praying that they'll recognize the wrong that they did. But how do we cultivate that within our heart to have that forgiving spirit like Jesus had?
2: I think part of that is to have the mind of Christ. Paul said, let this mind be in you, which was also in Christ Jesus, Philippians 2:5. Mm-hmm. And when we go back to the cross and everything, all the circumstances that led up to the cross, with the trials and the beatings and the scourgings and things along that line, everything that Jesus endured, you may recall what he said to his Father. He said, Father, forgive them, for they know not what they do. And that principle is something to keep in the back of our mind as well. Being ready to forgive, having that willing mind to do that.
1: Having that forgiving spirit.
0: If I may interject also, as far as forgiveness goes, let's take it a step further. Not only forgive, but reconcile. Reconcile yourself to the other.
1: Yeah. And in closing, we've just got about a minute here. But in closing, and this goes along with what you just said, what if I am the abuser? What if someone out there listening to this program today is an abuser? What can they do to rectify the sins of the past? Real quick, just some quick thoughts. Robert?
2: I would say own it. Repent of it and own it. I did this, and I need to make amends. I need to bring forth those fruits of repentance.
1: Okay.
2: It's apologizing for it, but it's making restitution as well. And that may take time and being patient, because sometimes people have the idea, they're not forgiving. Well, patience is a key.
1: Okay. Gentlemen, I want to thank you so much for your time discussing this very difficult subject. I know it's been helpful to those who are watching our program.
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1: Well, thank you for joining us for our program today. Hope this program has been helpful. You know, Fabric of Family is brought to you by Churches of Christ. Churches of Christ strive to speak where the Bible speaks, be silent where the Bible is silent, to do Bible things in Bible ways and call Bible things by Bible names. We're a part of what we call the Restoration Movement. We're striving to restore the church you read about in the New Testament. I hope you took note in our program of the Bible Correspondence course that is available to you free of charge. And if you would like to take part in that, just let us know. We'll be happy to get you signed up. Also, I want you to know there are a number of congregations of Churches of Christ, some in your area, who are helping to make this program possible. They're going to be scrolling across the screen in just a moment, and we would invite you to visit with one of these congregations or a Church of Christ in your area. Until next time, I'm Barry Gilreath, your host, wishing you and your family a wonderful week.

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I'm John Shannon. I'm an evangelist in the Church of Christ. I preach for the Church of Christ that meets at 2400 James Road in Memphis, Tennessee. Thank you again for watching this television program, Straight from the Sheets. We thank the GBN Broadcast Network for doing a fine job in filming these lessons. Thank you, as always, for watching. And we are thankful to God, are grateful to God for his providence, who have permitted us to come to this place for the purpose of studying his precepts and his promises. Thank you, as always, and we got another good lesson for you today, and we hope that you will get your Bibles out and get prepared to study along with us. Shall we begin? Well, today's lesson is taken from 1 Timothy chapter 4, 1 through 11. Let us read the text together. Is that all right? 1 Timothy chapter 4, 1 through 11. That's what we have there. Let's look at the text. Now the Spirit speaketh expressly that in the latter time some shall depart from the faith, giving heed to seducing spirits and doctrine of devils, speaking lies in hypocrisy, having their conscience seared with a hot iron, forbidding to marry, and commanding to abstain from meats which God hath created to be received with thanksgiving of them which believe and know the truth. For every creature of God is good, and nothing to be refused if it be received with thanksgiving. For it is sanctified by the word of God and prayer. If thou put the brethren in remembrance of these things, thou shalt be a good minister of Jesus Christ, nourished up in the words of faith and of good doctrine, whereunto thou hast attained. But refuse a profane and old wise fables, and exercise themselves rather unto godliness. For bodily exercise profit a little, but godliness profit unto all things, having the promise of life that now is and that which is to come. This is a faithful saying and word of all acceptation. For therefore we both suffer reproach, for we both labor and suffer reproach, because we trust in living God, who is the Savior of all men, especially those that believe. These things command and teach. For a little while, we want to talk about departure from the faith. Jude 1:3, beloved, when I gave all diligence to write unto you of the common salvation, it was needful for me to write unto you and exhort you that ye should earnestly contend for the faith which was once delivered to the saints. What is the one faith? The one faith is the gospel. It is the gospel. It is the gospel. Luke 8:11, Jesus said the seed is the word of God. We just quoted Jude 3. Peter said in 1 Peter 1:3, God has given unto us all things pertaining to life and godliness. Paul said in 2 Timothy 3:15, we got to study to show ourselves approved unto God, work of need not be ashamed, rightly divine the word of truth. Paul said this also, that all scripture is given by inspiration of God. God breathed. Got it? Now, let's go a little further here now in our study. There are 66 books in the Bible, 39 books in the Old Testament, 27 books in the New Testament. All the scriptures come from God, but everything in the 66th book does not pertain to us for as doing them. Got it? We got to rightly divide the word of truth. Got it? We believe all scripture is given by inspiration of God,
But all the scripture is not for us to obey today. Got it? We are under the New Testament age. Paul said in 2 Corinthians 3:6, who also hath made us able ministers, he's talking to the apostles, of the New Testament, not of the letter, but of the Spirit. For the letter killeth, but the Spirit give life. That's all right? So we have to rightly divide the word of truth. Got it? Pretty good. Now we want to get that out of the way from the beginning. 39 books in the Old Testament, 5:12, 5:5:12. There are five books of the law of Moses, the Pentateuch, first five books. Then you have 12 books of Hebrew history. Then you have poetic books. You have five, and you have five major prophets, and you have 12 minor prophets. Got it? That's the Old Testament. And New Testament, we have 4:1, 14:7, 1. You got it? You have the four books, Life of Christ. They have the book of Acts, which is a history book of the New Testament church, and a background book. Then we have 21 epistles to tell us what to do to stay saved, or how to live the Christian life. One book of Acts shows us what to do to be saved. 21 epistles teaches us how to live the Christian life. And the book of Revelation is a hymn book because it is all about Christ. Good. You be faithful, you're going to win. Well, let's go down and look at our lesson for the day, our text. First, we have point number one. We have the coming departure. Paul predicted that there was going to be a departure. Then Paul talks about the cause of departure. You got it? That's verse 1. Then verse 1 through 5. 1C through 5, now we have the curing for departure. There's a cure. 6 through 11, is that all right? Let's run down this text. We see the surety of it. What do you mean the surety? The surety of departure. Now the Spirit speaketh expressly, plainly, that in the latter time some shall depart from the faith. Look at this. There's a surety of it, and there's a season for it. It's going to happen, and in the latter times, some shall depart from the faith. You know, it's just amazing how the Bible is so put together. Let me do a little excursion. Under the law of Moses, the law of Moses never made a Pharisee. It never made a Sadducee or a Herodian. It was just Jews under the law of Moses. You got it? But after a while, they departed from the faith and mixed that with the doctrine of commands of men, the law of Moses, and they came up with different sects. And when Jesus Christ came on the scene, he had to deal with all of these Jews who had left the Bible that they had, 39 books, and had put the doctrine and commandment with that. They had departed from the faith that they had. Are you listening? The word that they had. Now, Paul said it's going to happen. In the latter time, some shall depart from the faith. Now, this faith was once delivered to the saints. There will not be another message from heaven at all. The gospel is God's last message to man. All right? Cause of departure. Watch it. Deceiving spirit. Giving heed to the deducing spirit. All right? Doctrine of Savior and doctrines of demons or devils. You got that? You got deceiving spirits and you got doctrine of Satan. Every denomination, they got their own doctrines. Are you listening to me? Please listen to me now. Try to deal with the text first. Now, let me just do this before I forget it. I don't know anything about Church of Christ doctrine. I don't read in the faith about the Church of Christ doctrine. What I read is the doctrine of Christ or the apostles' doctrine, Acts 2:42, 2 John 9.
Now, the Church of Christ doesn't have a doctrine. If you do, you don't have a right to come up with a doctrine. Church teaching. No, the Bible, listen, the Bible teaches, the church practices. Is that good? I got to work on this because we got a lot of tradition floating around in the churches of Christ that's not the doctrine of Christ. It's not what the church teaches. The Bible teaches we practice. And we preach the faith which was once delivered to the saints. I want to get that out of the way. Well, look at this here. Description of these, of the speakers. Watch this. Betray their own speech, speaking lies and hypocrisies. Beguiled by their own spirit, having their conscience seared with a hot iron. Are you listening? Please listen. Barricade by their own stand. Watch this here. Forbidding to intermarriage. Forbidding to marry. Where did that come from? Now we're going to switch over to the Catholics here. I hope you don't think I'm just picking on the Catholics. I'm picking on anybody that doctrine is wrong. Now, the Bible tells us in 1 Timothy. Now, I'd like to put a turn here. Try to do it as well as I can. 1 Timothy chapter 1 and verse number 3. This is a faithful saying. This is a true saying. If a man desire to offer a bishop, he desires a good work. A bishop then must be blameless, the husband of one wife. A bishop, pastor, elder, same man. In every local congregation, you had two or more, right? But the point I'm trying to get you to see is the bishop should be the husband of one wife. Well, that woman can't be a bishop. Well, in the Catholic Church, the diocesan bishop, watch it, they're not even married. They may have children, but they're not married. Well, where did that come from? The Bible plainly says that a bishop should be the head of one wife. Now, you Catholics that's following that foolishness, watch it. That's wrong. And I can't tell you you're wrong without a standard. And the Bible is the standard of authority in religion, not the church. Now, your church says that a bishop can't marry. Where you come up with that? And you think that I'm going to believe that doctrine? Forbidden to marry. Watch it. Forbidding to eat meats and commanded to abstain from meats, watch it, which God has created to be received with thanksgiving of them that which believe and know the truth. I dare you, Seventh-day Adventists. I got your book here. Here it is. Seventh-day Adventists believe. One of the things they believe in the Sabbath day, and we are to observe the Sabbath day to keep it holy. Number one, the Sabbath day was not given to the Gentiles. It was given to the Jews. And you're not Jews. No. No, wait a minute. The Sabbath day, watch it. The Sabbath day wasn't for Gentiles. It's for Jews. I don't have time to go into detail. But you Seventh-day Adventists also says that it's wrong to eat pork. That's what you say. You go to Book of Leviticus, chapter 11, and following, say, you can't eat pork or catfish or Campbell. Yeah. But this text says, watch it. You're going to command to abstain from certain meats. You don't have a right to do that. Who are you? The faith is the standard. And the Bible says this. Look here. Watch this next point here, 4 and 5. The discovery of the Savior's truth. For every creature of God is good. And nothing to be refused. Well, you Seventh-day Adventists, and you Muslims, and you Jews who say that you can't eat pork. Who told you that?
You're following the system that's been nailed to the cross, Colossians 2:14 and following. Are you listening? You're trying to follow that old Jewish system, the law of Moses, and you Arabs and you Islamic. I'm working on you. You don't have to eat pork, but you can't say that it's wrong today, because when Christ died on the cross, watch it, he nailed that system, watch it, to his cross. And Paul said, let no man therefore judge you in meats or drinks or the Sabbath days. You see that in the book of Colossians. Now, how dare you tell me I can't eat catfish? A pork. I can eat chitlins, pork chops, pig feet, pig ears, ham, love country ham. But under the law of Moses, God put the stop sign at the barbecue place of pork. But it's been lifted now. I'm trying to help somebody out. And some of you fellows that's in prison, you may be watching this. And I know you got the Muslims in there tell you can't eat pork. Where'd they get that from? Go to the gospel and see if you can find in the faith. And see, some people depart from the faith. You got it? Now watch this here. It says, for every creature of God is good. Now if God says good, who are you to say it's not good? And nothing to be refused if it receive with thanksgiving. Watch it. For it is sanctified by the word of God and prayer. Oh, boy. Oh, that's good. How am I doing? Am I doing all right? Are you listening? Watch it. We see the cause. See the cause? And look at the cure for departure. Keep your attention on the scripture. Brethren, can't get away from the scripture. Now notice what it said. Look here. Not your attention on the saints, but on the scripture. Brethren, the scripture is the standard, not the saints in the church. Saints should follow the scripture. If you want to be right, go to the scripture. All right? Educate. Look at this. Educate if thou put the brethren in memory of these things. You got to educate them. Evangelist, watch the evangelist. Watch it. Thou shalt be a good minister of Jesus Christ. Any evangelist that won't preach the counsel of God, you're not fit to preach. You don't let the church, elders, deacons, members, people with money but no money, folks in the world, stop you from preaching the faith. What's wrong with you? You got to preach the truth. And you shouldn't let anybody hinder you or try to, wait a minute, you can't cow with John Shannon. Can't cow with me. I'm going to preach the truth. The Catholics fooled me once, and I've got some brethren in the Churches of Christ don't want me preaching the whole counsel of God. Well, what are you going to do to me? Hang me? No, you're not. But back off of John Shannon. John Shannon going to preach the truth. Well, we're going to stop paying you. I was dealing with money, and the Lord was giving me money before I knew anything about the Church of Christ. Are you listening to me? I don't depend on my brethren to pay me. Who do you depend on? I depend on the Lord. Are you listening? I need to put that out there. Because you can't bribe a cow with me from preaching. Not going to do that. Don't even try it. John Shannon is 69 years old this year. I don't know how much more time I got. I know how long I've lived. But you're not going to get in my way as an evangelist. I need to make that unmistakably clear. Are you bragging, Brother Shannon? No, that's facts. I'll smile at you. That's a little excursion. Let me get back to the main course here. Amen. Expand, nourished up in the word of faith and of good doctrine. Where is good doctrine found? In the faith. If it's not in the faith, it's not good doctrine. Pretty good? Watch this here. Examples, whereunto thou hast attained. Exclude, but refuse
profane and old wise fables. Engage and exercise thyself rather unto godliness, right? Existing. For look at it here. For godly exercise, proper little. But godliness is proper unto all things. Watch it. Watch this earthly life. The earthly life, having the promise of life that now is. That's physical. See that? That's physical life. Now is. And then we talk about eternal life and that which is to come. There's two lives there. There's a life that now is and that which is to come. Oh, boy, my time is getting away from me. Oh, boy. Well, pretty good. Keep your attention on the scripture. Keep your aim on the Savior. Let me stop here a moment. Are you converted to the Savior and the scripture? Are you converted to the saints and the structure? I'm converted to the Lord Jesus Christ and his doctrine. I'm not converted to members of the Church of Christ. I'm not converted to elders or preachers or deacons or members, men or women. I'm not converted to my mama. I'm not converted to my wife. I'm converted to the Lord Jesus Christ, who is my Savior. And his scripture guides me. And God is going to take care of me. I'm not going to let anybody get in my way of doing, fulfilling my destiny. God has given me a work to do and I got to do it. I want y'all to pray for me. Pray for me that I don't get the big head and get beside myself and go off the deep end. Help, I ask God to help keep me humble. Help keep me healthy and humble so I can preach his holy precepts. You see that? Now come on, smile a minute. That's good, isn't it? Now I've got some more stuff over here. Listen here. Some doctrines and commandments. Here, we got the Masons. Where did that come from? Who ever heard of that in Scripture? All right. Manual of the United Pentecostal Church International. Where did that come from? Jehovah's Witness, New World Translation. Where did that come from? Official Manual of the Church of God in Christ. You don't need all that stuff here. That's what rules and govern here. There's some truth in here. But it says that Bishop Mason is the founder of the Church of God in Christ. Well, that's right. That is right. But he's not the founder of the Church of Christ. No, no. This is not stuff. All this stuff not in the Bible. And whoever heard of a senior bishop of the Church of God in Christ? Whoever heard of that? Over all, where? Whoever heard of the Book of Mormons? That's not of the one faith. Joseph Smith and his bunch and Brigham Young. Catechism, Lutheran catechism. Where did that come from? No wonder there's so much confusion going on. Here we got, this used to be the Colored Methodist Episcopal Church. In 1954, they changed the name from Colored Methodist Episcopal Church to the Christian Methodist Episcopal Church. You should have let it stay the color, because it's still wrong. It's still wrong. That kind of stuff is not in the Bible. This is for the blacks. And the blacks are divided in the Methodist and the Christian Methodist and the AME Methodist. Still wrong. Here's something right here that you need to see. Message to the black man in America by Elijah Muhammad. There's some truth in here. But it's some false stuff in here. Because in this very book here, it says that white people came from dogs. I deny that. If they came from a dog, I came from a dog. All humans came from one blood of Adam. This is false doctrine. This teach a lot of truth, but it teach some hatred. All right, I got to be nice.
This is a Methodist book for the whites. Oh boy, my time going on. Now we have a standard manual for Baptist Church. Where all that stuff come from? Now, if the Bible gave us one thing and we got all this done, no wonder the atheists make a mockery at us. Let me go on a little further here. Keep your eye on the Savior. This is a faithful saying and word of all acceptation. For therefore we both labor and suffer reproach, because we trust in the living God, who is the Savior of all men, especially those that believe. Then it says, keep your audience in school. These things command and teach. Oh boy. Listen to this. Not in the Bible. Look at it. Roman Catholic, not in the Bible. Lutherans, not in the Bible. Episcopalians, not in the Bible. Presbyterian, Baptist, Methodist, Mormon, Adventist, Jehovah's Witness, Pentecost. None of that stuff is in the Bible. Lord has one church. The Bible says, Ephesians 4, that one body, one spirit, one hope, one Lord, one faith, one baptism, one God. Are you listening? What in the world does a person have to be saved? Number one, you got to believe the gospel. You got to believe about the death of Christ, the burial of Christ, and the resurrection of Jesus from the dead. You got to believe that. You got to repent of your sins. What do you mean? You got to get out of this stuff. All this stuff. You got to drop that stuff. Repent of your sins. You got to repent. You got to come out of it. Go on down and tell the priest or your pastor. Tell him, I'm not coming anymore. I heard John Shannon preaching on television. You don't have none of that. You don't want to go no morning bench to be saved. Repent of your sins. Confess Christ. Be baptized in water. The Lord adds you to the church. You have to join these, but the Lord adds you to them when you obey the gospel. Faith, repentance, confession, baptism into Christ for the remission of sin. Now, preachers, elders in the Church of Christ, Bible school teachers, teach them, watch it. Keep your church educated, watch it, so you don't have to worry about this departure. The reason we have churches of Christ departing from truth, because the preachers are not preaching the truth. You got to preach it. Oh, I need to smile here. That time is going out. May God bless you. I hope you enjoyed this lesson. Study it further. God bless you, Richard. Thank you as always.

Jonah is a story about God's loving pursuit of wayward man. This is immediately seen in God's desire for the Ninevites in chapter 1 and verse 2. They were a Gentile nation whose power resided in their brutality, and it threatened many nations, including the Jews. But God's love sent Jonah to cry against them. However, the ultimate quarry for God's love was Jonah himself. When called to go to Nineveh, he feared that they would repent and God would save them, 4 and verse 2. So he ran away. The text follows the rebellious prophet and God's loving pursuit of him. God defied logic to reach Jonah. His love appointed a fish to swallow the defiant preacher who would rather die than see God's love save the Ninevites. After the Ninevites repented, God's love challenged the sullen Jonah to rejoice. Love planted the protectant gourd to protect him from the heat. And love caused it to wither to remind Jonah of God's sovereignty. It is that same love that pursues mankind today. Despite my rebellion, God's love still pursues me.

Hello, I'm Kevin Rhodes. Welcome to Expositions. There is something so satisfying about completing the purchase of something new that you really wanted. It might be a new phone. It might even be a new car. But at some point in the process, after selling you how reliable that new product is, they will then begin explaining why you should buy insurance for said completely reliable product. I've gone through this recently, in which the product is wonderful, the car is beautiful, the phone is great, and here's why you need to do this, because it might break. That's not very reassuring when you think about it. Therefore, as you leave, you get to enjoy the satisfaction of having something brand new, combined with a bit of dread, wondering when it's going to break down. And the answer to that usually is somewhere between 2 days and 2 months after the warranty expires, unfortunately. We have come to see warranties and insurance in this way. It's just a game everyone plays. That is how the business world works. But this is very different from a guarantee. A guarantee is a promise that the product will deliver as advertised, for as long as advertised, and be backed as advertised. No exceptions, no limitations, and no nonsense. Wouldn't it be nice if we saw more of that in the business world? When first century Jews became Christians and left Judaism behind, it took great courage. They were leaving something they knew to embrace what was in some ways unknown. And that is what we must realize happens to some degree when someone becomes a Christian and leaves any false religion behind. But sometimes there will be a kind of buyer's remorse. Old friends and family members work on them to create doubt about New Testament Christianity and the truth in order to draw people back, which is precisely what happened to the Jews in the first century when the Jews were mounting a rebellion against Rome in the 60s of the first century. The Holy Spirit inspired the book of Hebrews to address this situation. But rather than offering some kind of insurance regarding their decision, instead he offered assurance. Consider then with me today Hebrews chapter 7, verses 18 through 22. For on the one hand, there is an annulling of the former commandment because of its weakness and unprofitableness. For the law made nothing perfect. On the other hand, there is the bringing in of a better hope, through which we draw near to God. And inasmuch as he was not made priest without an oath, for they have become priests without an oath, but he with an oath by him who said to him, "The Lord has sworn and will not relent, you are a priest forever according to the order of Melchizedek." By so much more, Jesus has become a surety of a better covenant. The word surety there in that final verse means a guarantee. We do not have to wonder if following the new covenant is the right thing to do. The author of Hebrews assures us and is going to prove to us that it is the only thing to do. And he does that in these few verses by emphasizing three major points. And we begin by turning our attention to verse 18. Christianity replaces the weakness of the old law with the power of the gospel. In verse 18 he says, "For on the one hand there is an annulling of the former commandment because of its weakness and unprofitableness." By emphasizing the weakness of the old law, he is implying the power of the new, and that is the gospel message. In Romans chapter 1 and verse 16, Paul left us in no doubt about this power when he said, "For I am not ashamed of the gospel of Christ, for it is the power of God unto salvation to everyone that believeth, to the Jew first and also to the Greek." The gospel has power. It is amazing in what it can accomplish, and especially is that true when you compare it with what it delivers that the Old Testament never could. And so as we turn our attention to this, we can be assured of a number of things when we consider these comparisons. The old covenant has been fulfilled by Jesus. And that means, though, that it's also been annulled by God.
In Matthew 5, verse 17, Jesus said, "Think not that I am come to destroy the law and the prophets. I did not come to destroy, but to fulfill." In Colossians 2, verse 14, there Paul argues, showing what the implications are of Jesus fulfilling exactly that. When he said, "Blotting out the handwriting of ordinances which was against us, he took it out of the way, having nailed it to his cross." The fulfilling of the old law that Jesus accomplished also meant the ending of the old law for everyone else that followed. Paul later also wrote in Ephesians, "For he himself is our peace," speaking of Jesus, "who has made both one, Jew and Gentile, and has broken down the middle wall of separation, the law, having abolished in his flesh the enmity, that is the law of commandments contained in ordinances, so as to create in himself one new man from the two," that's the church, "thus making peace, that he might reconcile them both to God in one body," again the church. "He did this," it says, "through the cross, thereby putting to death the enmity." There's an implication by Paul there in Ephesians 2, 14 through 16, as well as in Colossians 2, verse 14, that is pointing out that the old law had enmity in it because it pointed out where man failed, but it did not do something to address that. And so Jesus came to give us a covenant, the gospel, that could not only show us where we failed, but help us to overcome that.

in between, he had quoted from Jeremiah. And so even under the Old Testament, when they were living under it, there was a recognition for something new to come and that it would be better than what they already had. The Old Covenant performed its functions well and for what God desired, but it was limited in what it was sent to accomplish. It was limited, therefore, in what it could accomplish, and therefore it needed to be replaced by something that could accomplish more. The Old Covenant could point out sin, but it could not deliver from sin. And that is really what he is getting to here in our text. Paul notes again, I was alive once without the law, but when the commandment came, sin revived and I died. And the commandment, which was to bring life, I found to bring death. For sin, taken occasion by the commandment, deceived me and by it killed me. Therefore the law is holy and the commandment holy, just good. How then what is good, has then what is good become death to me? Certainly not. But sin, that it might appear sin, was producing death in me through what is good, so that sin through the commandment might become exceedingly sinful. For we know that the law is spiritual, but I am carnal, sold under sin. Romans chapter 7, 9 through 14. It is a difficult passage, but it is essentially this. When Paul came of age and came to understand what the law said, he came to realize also how he fell short of the law. But the problem was not that the law was wrong, because Jesus lived it perfectly, but that Paul had been wrong. But then, seeing that situation, there was a recognition that the law, while pointing out you've fallen short, did not provide an avenue whereby there could be complete in every way forgiveness because of the nature of the sacrifices that were required under that law. The old covenant could point you to God, but it could not bring you back to God. For Moses writes about the righteousness which is of the law. The man who does those things shall live by them. He's quoting that in Romans 10, verse 5. It's a quotation from Leviticus 18, verse 5, so listen carefully to it. You shall therefore keep my statutes and my judgments, which if a man does, he shall live by them. I am the Lord. Those statements, I am the Lord, are significant throughout the book of Leviticus because all of the law is established on the Lord's own character. But notice here then, he has established his character as the standard. And the way to get there is complete and perfect obedience. If a man does, he shall live by them. But notice the difference here. He can live by him only though by doing exactly what was said. That was where the law had a limitation. We find later on that there would be hope given, that we could live by faith. But that was still yet to come, and therefore pointed again to a better covenant to come. The old covenant could only offer the shadow, not the substance, which are a shadow of things to come, but the substance is of Christ, Colossians 2 and verse 17 points out. For the law, having a shadow of the good things to come and not the very image of the things, can never, with the same sacrifices which they offer, continually year by year, make those who approach perfect. Hebrews 10 and verse 1. Those sacrifices were insufficient. All of this is true for any religion other than true Christianity. In verse 19, he picks up and notes this. Christianity offers promises that it alone can deliver. Now we're moving to a positive example, where he writes, "For the law made nothing perfect. On the other hand, there is the bringing in of a better hope through which we draw near to God." In 1 John 2 and verse 25, the Apostle John wrote, "This is the promise which he hath promised us, even eternal life. Be assured, we now have a better promise than that the Messiah is coming. We have all kinds of hope because the Messiah has come." True Christianity provides not just the promise of forgiveness, but the surety of forgiveness. And that is an important distinction, to be sure. "For this is my blood of the new covenant, which is shed for many for the remission of sins." Matthew 26, verse 28.
We don't often consider, as Jesus is there instituting the Lord's Supper, the power of those words. He's saying, this is the blood of the new covenant, and he wants us immediately to look back at all the blood that was shed.

0: under the old covenant for all of those sacrifices. Here he was on the night before he was to be crucified saying, in picture, he wants them to see that that fruit of the vine represented the sacrifice he was about to make by shedding his blood. And that shedding of blood, his blood, was going to be all that was required under the new covenant in order to provide complete forgiveness of sins. It's a powerful verse we do not often appreciate. In Ephesians 1 and verse 7, there Paul wrote saying, in whom, that is Jesus, we have redemption, that is, he says, through his blood, even the remission or forgiveness of sins. But that is not a generic grace offered without any kind of condition, because we find in Acts 2 verse 38, Peter told those people, repent and be baptized, every one of you, in the name of Jesus Christ, for the remission of your sins. Jesus provided the blood so there could be complete forgiveness. Peter preached the means by which we can obey and therefore access that forgiveness. Christianity that follows the New Testament, which is the only one that's going to be true, provides the assurance of hope, giving you confidence based upon God's word rather than relief based upon the promises of men. In Hebrews chapter 6, 18 and 19, consider how he has said it that way, that by two immutable things in which it is impossible for God to lie, we might have strong consolation who have fled for refuge to lay hold of the hope set before us. This hope we have is an anchor of the soul, both sure and steadfast, and which enters the presence behind the veil. Paul said in Romans chapter 8, verse 24, for we were saved in this hope. But hope that is seen is not hope. For why does one still hope for what he sees? This hope, then, is tied to eternal life. Because in Titus chapter 1 and verse 2, there Paul wrote, in hope of eternal life, which God, which cannot lie, promised before the world began. All of this hope, what God always intended in Jesus Christ, was to make it where man could be with him in eternity. That is the key when we appreciate what he's made possible and what the promise truly is in this new covenant, that he is then bringing in of a better hope, a hope not just that there's something coming upon this earth, but there's something beyond this earth, not just a hope for a better life here, but for a better existence that transcends the existence we see here, not just a hope of some kind of good life and maybe a rule upon this earth and a renewal of the rule in Jerusalem is what so many hope for and what the Jews of this day were hoping for, but rather a respect for the rule of God in eternity that was perfect. Obedient faith, responding to God's revealed word, provides surety of access to God through our relationship with his Son, through which we draw near to God. In Ephesians 3, verse 12, Paul also picks up on this theme when he says, in whom we have boldness and access with confidence through faith in him. Now notice, God himself has provided the means by which we can approach him. We on our own are helpless to be able to reach back to God because of our sinfulness. But through Jesus, we gain that boldness because we gain that access. And because Jesus was perfect, we can have confidence in his perfection that we can have access. And that gives us boldness. But that only can come when we have faith in him and are willing to go through him or in him through our obedience in order to return back to God. In 1 John 5 verse 8, John words it in this way. And there are three that bear witness on earth. The Spirit, the water, and the blood, and these three agree as one. Now, as we consider this verse, these three are important because he is tying them together to show how you can have assurance. The assurance was essentially that we do exactly what the Spirit has inspired that we do. And therefore, because we have the Holy Spirit telling us what we ought to do, and we follow through on that we are baptized into water, and therefore we do what we are supposed to do, then we are also trusting in the blood of Christ to provide what God said that blood would apply. That's the beauty in how we have this assurance, again, going back to his role as high priest. There is no reason for anyone, therefore, to doubt where he stands before God and where we will stand on judgment day. We can have confidence, we can have assurance when we are following truly in every way the Messiah who makes that possible. He that rejecteth me and receiveth not my words, Jesus said, hath one that judge him. The word that I have spoken, the same shall judge him in that last day. Jesus has made his position clear. We just need to respond to it. In 2 Corinthians 5, verse 10, as there Paul is talking about the benefits and looking at the resurrection, for we must all appear before the judgment seat of Christ, that each one may receive the things done in the body according to what he has done, whether good or bad. When we consider what is possible and available to us, we look at Jesus and we see all the possibilities. And that includes what Christianity provides through him. Thirdly, Christianity provides a better mediator, and that is Jesus. Let us consider verses 20 and 21 of the text. And inasmuch as he was not made priest without an oath, for they have become priests without an oath, but he with an oath, by him who said to him, the Lord has sworn and will not relent, you are a priest forever, according to the order of Melchizedek. In 1 Timothy chapter 2 and verse 5, it says, there is one mediator between God and man, the man Christ Jesus. So be assured of what the right relationship with Jesus Christ makes available that otherwise you could not have. If you turn your back on Christianity as it's presented here in the New Testament, you are leaving behind that right relationship and all that it offers in taking you to God. In Galatians chapter 3, verses 26 and 27, Paul emphasizes how we gained that relationship and what we need to stay with to have that relationship. Where he said, you are all children of God by faith in Christ Jesus. For as many of you as have been baptized into Jesus Christ have put on Christ. It is that continuation in the faith, the system of Christianity, our faithfulness to him and therefore living with Christ that ties us in so that we can enjoy the inheritance ultimately through our faithfulness in being tied in that relationship to Christ. The emphasis on being sons of God, those who have an inheritance, as the passages that follow show. Only in Christ do you enjoy the benefits of a divinely appointed mediator. You think about all these false religions that are around us and how they will put men as go-betweens between God and man. We certainly see that in the nature of the mediation that is the priesthood of not only Catholicism, but Mormonism and a number of other religions, but putting this kind of barrier that's man-made and made up of men in between is actually a deviation from truth and takes away from what Jesus accomplished. Jesus came as man so that you as an individual could identify with him, have a relationship with him, and through the relationship he has with God, so you also can have a relationship with God. Inasmuch as he was not made priest without an oath, for they have become priests without an oath, but he with an oath. Jesus became that priest so that we could enjoy all the benefits of what he himself enjoys. Only in Christ does your faithfulness in a lifetime translate into constant mediation before the Father in eternity. Notice again, the Lord has sworn and will not relent. You are a priest forever according to the order of Melchizedek in eternity. My little children, these things I write to you so that you may not sin. And if anyone sins, we have an advocate with the Father, Jesus Christ, the righteous. 1 John 2 verse 1. Here once again is this role he has of being advocate, of being a go-between, of being the one who is right with God, who can give us access so that we, in being right with God through his blood, can enjoy a close relationship with the Father. Only in Christ can you have a mediator proven to be with God, proven to be able to approach God, proven to be God. At the end of Hebrews chapter 6, we pick up in verse 19. We have here the one who enters the presence behind the veil, where the forerunner has entered for us, even Jesus, having become high priest forever according to the order of Melchizedek. We can have confidence in our mediation knowing where our mediator now is. In Hebrews chapter 4 and verse 15, it says that Jesus was tempted in all points, like as unto we, yet without sin. In 1 Peter chapter 2 and verse 22, we find a similar description that's a quotation from Isaiah, where he says of Jesus, who did no sin, neither was guile found in his mouth. He kept away, even under the harshest circumstances, there talking about being on the cross, that he remained true in following that old law, so that when he died, he could rightfully be raised from the dead and then ascend to the Father, so he could sit at his side and become that mediator as a man that we needed so desperately, being men who have sinned. People often take it for granted that they can just approach God now and can approach God on Judgment Day. But it's only the right relationship with Jesus Christ that makes that possible, now or then. It is only Christianity and through Christianity and through our faithfulness in Christianity and to Christianity that we can have Jesus doing this for us. We need him so desperately in all that we do. We need him in life. We need him as our mediator in prayer. We need him as our mediator so that we can have access to God in heaven. We need him so that we can have boldness, that we can have confidence, that we too can go to heaven. We need Jesus so much, and we should be thankful that he fulfills this role for us in every way. It is sad how many people just assume they are right with God. A presumption is the last thing that any of us have the right to regarding salvation, and yet we see it all the time of people thinking that if they believe whatever, a few things about Jesus, then they'll be fine, regardless of how they live, regardless sometimes of what they believe, regardless of how true they want to be to Scripture, regardless of turning away from him at some other time in life. And that is such an affront to all that Jesus accomplished. People probably do not think about it, that they are thinking that Jesus dying on the cross allows them, they think, to do anything they want. When what Jesus was doing was providing us access to God that we lost because of sin. And therefore, it really matters that we keep ourselves true to God, follow the truth faithfully of Christianity as it's revealed in this covenant. Because if we're not willing to follow this covenant, why do we think we get the benefits of the covenant, of Jesus being before God as high priest of this covenant, in order to offer us forgiveness through his sacrifice of his blood through this covenant? Unfortunately, what many people call faith is actually just presumption. They are presuming they're right with God, presuming that what they do pleases God, and presuming that everything will be okay no matter what they do. That's not faith. Faith does not presume what God will say at judgment. Faith trusts what God has already said in preparation for judgment. In Romans 10 verse 17 it says, "So then faith comes by hearing, and hearing by the word of God." Anything we do ought to be based upon what God has said right here. Remember, this is what we count on to know of Jesus, to know what he did for us, to know that he is in heaven interceding for us, mediating for us, having that sacrifice for us. So then, why would we think we could ignore all that he teaches us and requires of us? And yet people do it all the time. There were people at this day, in that time, that were ready to turn their back on Jesus in heaven, to turn back to a high priest who needed Jesus himself. Jesus died to provide us a new covenant. And we need that new covenant because we needed a way to find forgiveness, a way to find salvation, a way to find hope in heaven. And Jesus has delivered. He's provided that plan that's laid out for us in his word, the gospel message, so that if we turn to him in true faith and trust, accepting it in its entirety, and it's all that God knows best for us, that's the way to heaven through Jesus. Hebrews 11 verse 6 and John 8 verse 24. And if we truly have that kind of faith and respect the sacrifice that was made and our high priest, then also We will repent of our sins. We won't continue in our sins. We want to rid ourselves from them as we want to get closer and closer to our mediator, our high priest, because we want to get closer and closer to heaven and our Father. We should stand by and confess Him for all that He has done for us because we rely and completely upon Him for all that we are and all that we hope for in this life and in eternity, Romans 10, 9 and 10. And that's why we're baptized, because there we contact the blood of Jesus, Romans 6, 3 and 4, so that we can one day be with Him. When we follow this covenant, not just at the beginning, but in life, we can have assurance, blessed assurance, that Jesus is indeed mine, and that He will stand with us at the end of life because we stood with Him throughout our life. I'm Kevin Rhodes. Thank you for watching Expositions.
1: The people continued listening to his sermon, and they interrupted Peter, and they said, "What shall we do?" Now, Peter has already said, whoever calls on the name of the Lord will be saved. In essence, they are saying, explain that. What do we need to do? In Acts 2:38, Peter says, let every one of you repent and be baptized in the name of Jesus Christ for the remission of sins. We need to let the Bible define its own terms. Mm-hmm. People hear the idea, whosoever shall call upon the name of the Lord. That must mean prayer, call upon the name of the Lord. That's not the way the Bible defines it.
2: No, and if you think Acts 22:16, I just say, please, if you disagree with us, go study that verse. Paul's already prayed for 3 days, and yet Ananias says, arise, be baptized, and wash away your sins, calling on the name of the Lord. So Ananias gives us, through the inspiration of the Holy Spirit, and Paul is speaking, he's saying, look, calling on the name of the Lord is not prayer, because he hasn't done it yet. Calling on the name of the Lord is arising and being baptized, and that's how you wash away your sins.
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0: Since a young child, my parents have always taken me to worship God, taught me about God. In fact, God was a constant conversation in our house when we would talk about what we were going to be doing as far as careers. Mom and Daddy would always talk to me and say, well, how is that going to fit into worshiping God? How is that going to fit into serving God in your life? Can you be a Christian and do that? Other times it would be, yes, when I misbehaved. And they would even say things, do you think that's pleasing to God? Do you think that's what God would have you to do? And so we read of God in the Bible. They taught me about Him. But I oftentimes, as a youngster, had a misunderstanding about God. I almost envisioned Him. I never really thought about what He looked like, just this being that had a hand. And in his hand was this lightning bolt, and he was just ready to strike me down just as soon as I did something wrong. Almost yanked the rug out from underneath me, so to speak, whenever it came to my salvation. Like, oh, there Guyton is. He did wrong. Good, I can take his salvation away from him. But that's not a true picture of who God is. Others have envisioned God in many different ways, and they think of Him as this vengeful, wrathful God. And certainly God does execute wrath upon those that do evil. And there are times that the scriptures will give us the idea of physical imagery of God, as far as the idea of the all-seeing eye, that God is everywhere, seeing everything. But this misunderstanding of God, I fear, keeps us from having a good relationship with Him. We forget about the loving attributes of God, and we forget about that He is actually on our side. So today, in our episode, we're going to study together about who is God. We're not going to really focus on the omnipotence and the omnipresence and the omniscience of God. We'll talk about that in another episode. What I want to do in today's episode is notice the nature of God. Why does God do everything that He does? Thank you for joining me, Guyton Montgomery, for Have a Bible Question, where we search God's Word for Bible answers to your Bible questions. John chapter 4, verse 24 says, God is a spirit, and they that worship Him must worship Him in spirit and in truth. I've always enjoyed that passage because it reminds me that God is not a man. He's not like you and I are. See, He is eternal, and that's why He was able to create this world. He is all-powerful. But I want to look more in the concept of why does God do the things that He does? A good parent, oftentimes, in loving their children, will consider, well, why did my child not clean his room? Or why does my child do these things? Because when we understand our children, then we can love our children better and know how we can even serve our children. So when we think about God, if we can understand what makes Him tick, now, I hope that's not disrespectful in any way, but what causes God to do the things that He does? When we understand that, then we know God better, we can love Him better, and we can serve Him better. I want to start in 1 John chapter 4. We're going to read from verses 7 through 10, and notice a very important trait about God. Read with me in verse 7. It says, Beloved, let us love one another, for love is of God, and everyone that loveth is born of God, and knoweth God. He that loveth not knoweth not God, for, look at this, God is love. In this was manifested the love of God toward us, because that God sent His only begotten Son into the world, that we might live through Him. Herein is love, not that we loved God, but that He loved us and sent His Son to be the propitiation for our sins. Now, this passage is a beautiful passage, and it talks about the reciprocal relationship that we can have with God, loving God, but it gives us a great understanding of who He is and why He does what He does. Because in verse 8 it says, God is love. Wouldn't it be amazing if people, if they said, who is Guyton? They could say, well, Guyton is love. And put your name where I just put my name. That would be remarkable, because if we are the definition of, if we were defined by love, wouldn't that make us a person that others would want to be around, that others would want to reciprocate that kind of relationship with? And so he goes on here and he talks about that it's because of God being love that he would manifest his love. Now, manifest is a word we don't use today as much as perhaps we used to use. Truckers or boat people, those large ships that travel over the container ships overseas, they might be more familiar with the word manifest. Because a manifest, as we sometimes see it, is a piece of paper that will let us know what is inside a container, whether it's that semi-truck or that container ship. Well, to manifest something to someone is to make it known. So it talks about that God manifested his love to us in sending Jesus. You know, the familiar passage, John 3:16, that we see so many times held up on poster boards at ball games and stuff. And people might not be familiar with many verses, but it seems like we know John 3:16. For God so loved the world that he gave his only begotten Son, that whosoever believeth in him should not perish, but have everlasting life. You know, when we think about that, that God loved us, he made his love known to us by sending his Son Jesus into the world. Sometimes John 3:16 doesn't convey it quite as thoroughly, in my estimation, as what 1 John 4:7 through 10 does, because he says, here, he manifested his love to us. He made it known by sending Jesus to be the propitiation. Now, that's a big fancy word. I didn't know how to say it before I went to school, to be honest with you. That was one of the things we had to learn how to say, propitiation. It just means price paid. He was the price paid for our sins. See, we owed a debt that we could not pay. That debt is because of our sins. The debt is death. But God loved us so much that he would send Jesus to die, to pay the price for the sins that we have. Why does he do this? What makes God tick? What makes him do the things he does? Well, according to 1 John 4:7 through 10, it's because God is love. Stay tuned. We're going to build on that next after these commercials by noticing 1 Corinthians chapter 13.
1: We hope you're enjoying the program, but here's a question for you. Do you live in the Milton Pace area and want to know more about Jesus? If so, then we invite you to the Margaret Street Church of Christ in Milton, Florida. We're a loving family striving to know Jesus and follow his teachings in the New Testament. 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Your life will be blessed.
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0: When we were talking about husbands and wives and the commands that a husband is to love his wife, the wife is to love the husband, we went to 1 Corinthians chapter 13, and we noticed the definition of what love is. Now, I read from the King James Version primarily, and it uses the word charity, which is the same word for love. And so we think about 1 Corinthians 13 and what love is, as we did so with the husbands and wives, and we're going to do the same thing whenever it comes to God. Because remember, 1 John 4, verse 7 through 10 actually says that God is love. And if he is what love is, then anything that love is defined actually defines for us God. And so it's interesting to think that when you read 1 Corinthians 13, every time it says charity or love, depending on which translation you're using, that it actually, you could replace that with God. And so, like, you start in verse 4 and it says, love, charity suffereth long. Well, that also means God suffers long. Wow, that's really something to think about, because when we think about what makes God tick, and we understand that he is love and that love suffers long, well, that explains to us a lot, because when I read my Old Testament, And I see his patience and his long suffering. Sometimes it actually just makes me irritated and infuriates me. Now, I know that sounds critical because I'm certainly not God, and who am I to question God? But, you know, think about the Israelites. All the way back there, they were in bondage in Egypt, and the taskmasters were hard on them, beating them and just working them harder than what they could do. And so God sends a deliverer for them, and that's Moses. And we read there in the book of Exodus about how God would give all these signs by Moses' hand, from casting the rod down, it becoming a serpent, to him grabbing the serpent and picking it up, and it would turn into a rod again. And he sent the plagues and all these things that should have shown them that he is the true living God. And so Pharaoh finally releases them, and they're marching out of Egypt, and they come to the Red Sea, and here comes the Egyptian army ready to destroy them. And God causes a great wind to come, and he parts that Red Sea to where there was a wall of water on the left, a wall of water on the right, and they walk through on dry ground. And then here comes that Egyptian army, and that Egyptian army pursues into the Red Sea after them, and those walls of water come down after the Israelites pass through safely, destroying the Egyptian army. And they begin to sing the song of Moses. They're praising God. Look at how he delivered us. But just a short time later, they come to Mount Sinai, and God demonstrates his power with the lightnings, the thunders, and the shaking of the earth, of the mountain that was there. And Moses goes up. They've been told, don't touch the mountain. And Moses is receiving the law of God that we'll refer to as the law of Moses, or the Old Testament law given to the Jews. Now, in that law was to not make any graven images. And at that very moment, those people that had witnessed the power of the true and living God decided that they would have Aaron fashion for themselves a golden calf using the gold that God had blessed them with to create an idol in order for them to worship. Well, Moses comes down from the mount. Many of us remember this account, and what he does is the tablets of stone that the law was written upon, he breaks them at the people. The story goes on that Moses actually is told by God, I'll just wipe them all out and raise from you, Moses, another generation, so that the law could be fulfilled, the promise that could be fulfilled from Genesis chapter 12. Now, Moses pleaded for God not to do so, and I realized that was a teaching opportunity from God to Moses. But, you know, there's a part of me that, God, why didn't you just go ahead and do it? Because he would delay that punishment only to later have it come that the people would get into the wilderness and gripe because they get tired of the manna. They didn't have to work for their food. God gave it to them, but yet then they would gripe about it. And so what would God do? I'd say go hungry if it was me, but God, remember, he is love, as we're noticing in this segment. Love is long-suffering, and so God suffers long, and he sends for them quail. Now, the Bible describes that no sooner than the meat was between their teeth, they begin to grumble and complain again. God, why didn't you just wipe them out then? Or what about when they conspired against Moses and Aaron? What about all the many times that these stubborn people would rebel and reject God? Why did he do so? Go to the book of Judges and notice this cycle of how they would sin despite God having given them this land to conquer, gave them houses that they did not build. They were able to go and dwell in them. They harvested from fields and crops they did not plant. They go into this land. They ought to be willing to serve God, keep his commandments. It was in their best interest. God warned them over and over again, follow me, I'll bless you. Don't follow me, I'll curse you. And what did they do? They went and served sin, false idols. They left the ways of God. God would allow them to be punished. They would repent. What would happen then? God would send a deliverer to them. Would be what we call a judge in the book of Judges, and would deliver them out of the oppression. They would stay during that generation faithful to God, and then it says the next generation would be worse than the one before them. And it's a cycle throughout the book of Judges, over and over and over again. And sometimes as human beings would say, well, God, why didn't you give up on them? Because what makes God tick, what makes God do the things he does, It's because God is love, and love is long-suffering. Stay tuned, and we'll continue this discussion after this commercial break.
3: Throughout history, the path of life has been for most an unknown path. The struggle of mankind to find meaning, to know from where we came to ultimately know where we'll end up. 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We would love to get to know you.
0: Now, if you watch an episode, you notice we're already halfway through. And so you're thinking, man, how is he going to cover the rest of these? We're not going to be able to read all of 1 Corinthians 13, notice every single thing that love is and how it relates to God. I'm kind of just pulling out different parts of it to try and help us understand what makes God who he is. Why does he do the things that he does? Well, when I think about this a little bit, I'm actually very, very encouraged, because there are times that I get upset. I even get angry. Now, the scriptures would tell us, be ye angry and sin not. And that's important. And when I read about God and I see this, like, love suffereth long, remember the examples I gave? God was actually very angry. He was upset, even to the point that he told Moses, I will destroy these people. God was not only angry, but disappointed with the people that led up to destroying the earth by flood, except for Noah, his wife, 3 sons, their wives, and all the animals that were on the ark. But it's his love that kept him from wiping out and annihilating the world altogether. And so I think about this, love suffereth long, or charity suffereth long, but the next phrase of that says, and is kind. Now, that's interesting, because we think about kindness, we think about how we respond to people, how we treat people, how we act towards people. And there's examples of kindness all throughout the scriptures. You know, God was kind to Elijah whenever he was to send the ravens in order to feed him, and to make sure that the widow was able to be able to feed for Elijah from the meal and the oil not running out. So that was kindness. It was kindness as he delivered the people out of Egypt, the Israelites, and he was able to give them the manna, give them the quail, provide water for them. It's kindness that the promised land was given to him, the land of Canaan, to the Israelites. It's kindness that the judges would come and be sent to deliver them out of the oppressor's hand in the book of Judges. It's kindness that the remnant would be able to be saved from Israel, that despite being carried away into Assyrian and Babylonian captivity, both the northern and southern kingdoms, that they would be able to return and to be able to reestablish, even rebuild the city walls. And so we think about the acts of kindness. They're there by God over and over again. Creation itself was an act of kindness, creating us in our image. Even what we noticed earlier in 1 John chapter 4 and sending his son, that's an act of kindness. But what I want to point out is that love also, according to these scriptures in 1 Corinthians 13, it actually says that it does not behave itself unseemly, seeketh not her own, it's not easily provoked, it thinketh no evil. That's true of God, but it's not an unkind thing when he allows actions to take place to punish evil. See, sometimes we forget that. You know, there would be people that would accuse the Apostle Paul of being unkind because he preached the truth. Even in the New Testament, there it records for us, have I become your enemy because I tell you the truth? That's not unkind. In order to tell somebody the soul-saving gospel that they need to hear to turn from their error. See, that's a misnomer today. We think it's unkind to tell people that you know, being in an adulterous relationship is a sin. Or that homosexuality is a sin, or that lying is a sin, or any of the sins that they're not correct or right. Well, that's just being unkind. No, it's not. It's loving them. Some people think that when the government is to put people in prison or jail, or even bear the sword, that that's unkind. That's not unkind. Romans chapter 13 talks about the importance that they are to carry out punishment upon those that do evil. That's actually a good thing that's being done. That is kindness to protect those that need to be protected. So when we think about God, why does he do what he does? What makes him tick? Love suffereth long. He's long-suffering to us because he loves us. He's kind to us because he loves us. He doesn't behave unseemly because that's what love is. But love also punishes those that do evil. Stay tuned. I'll be back with you in a moment. Just notice another aspect of this.
4: 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The school has a full-time resident program in which a man comes for 2 years and studies every single book of the Bible, receiving a thorough examination of it along with the related subjects. Students also learn servitude, leadership development, and current technology. Not only is the resident program tuition-free, but each resident student is provided a laptop to use while they're in school along with all needed books and binders. Housing is also provided for free to single students. 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
0: We started out this episode in 1 John chapter 4, where we noticed that God is love. And then we go to 1 Corinthians chapter 13 and notice the definition of love according to God since he inspired those words. Now, we didn't notice every single aspect of love. Now, I would encourage you in your study, go read 1 Corinthians chapter 13, start in verse 4 and following, and every time you see the word love, replace that word with God. Since 1 John 4 says God is love, you could just replace that, and you'll see that God suffers long and is kind. God believeth all things. God behaveth not himself unseemly, and so forth in that passage. But before we end our study today, I want to go to 2 Peter chapter 3, and we're going to read in verse 9. It's right here that we see a little something else to give us understanding of why does God do what he does? Why is it that God, despite knowing man would sin, even though he knew Adam and Eve would sin in that Garden of Eden, he knew the children of Israel would rebel. He knew the children would reject his words. And even to this day, that we will fail him and sin in this life. Why would he create us anyway? Well, 2 Peter chapter 3, verse 9 tells us, "The Lord is not slack concerning his promise, as some men count slackness, but is longsuffering to usward, not willing that any should perish, but that all should come to repentance." See, God loves you. We've already noticed that, 1 John 4. That love means he's long-suffering, and despite our rebelliousness, despite our failure to please him in all things, he loves us anyway, and he wants us to be saved. Now, if you remember when we started out this program, I said, you know, I imagine God as a youngster with that proverbial lightning bolt in his hand ready to strike me down as soon as I do something wrong or to yank that rug out from under me, take my salvation away. God's not against me. Everything that God has done and continues to do, even to the point that he hasn't sent his son to return to this earth yet, is that he is giving me time to find that redemption that's found in Jesus Christ, to allow Jesus to be that propitiation that we talked about at the beginning of the program, because God wants me to be saved. Now see, that changes how we view God. It ought to change our love for God. It ought to change the way we serve God. See, children oftentimes will think their parents are against them. Oh, they just have fun punishing. As a child, when I get in trouble, I didn't necessarily think that my dad was having fun, but it was kind of like, well, why does he want to do that? It didn't occur to me he's doing that because he loves me, because he wants to see me be successful in life, because he wants me to be able to have everything that I need in life. See, he was long-suffering to me because he loves me. God wants us to be saved. God is long-suffering. He's kind. He punishes evildoers. God is righteous in that he wants us to live righteously because he wants us to be saved. That's the God we serve, not a God that wants to see us to be lost. Sometimes you think everybody's against you in this world. And who knows? Maybe as far as human beings go, maybe they are all against you. But one thing I know for sure is that God wants to be on your side. The question is, will you let him?
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0: We didn't answer everything that we could have to say, who is God? We could really focus in on his righteousness and that because of his righteousness, all his judgments are righteous. What we did is focus on kind of the broad spectrum. In future episodes, we'll try and to examine perhaps even more focused. But I think hopefully this will help you understand that with God being love and conducting himself with all the attributes of love, with the mindset that he wants you to be saved, that you can realize that God truly is on your side. And as I asked a moment ago, are you allowing him to be on your side? If not, we encourage you, contact us here with Have a Bible Question so we can help you understand how to be on the Lord's side. We'd be happy to point you to a local congregation of the Church of Christ so that you can study with them. But you have an opportunity. This Bible is how we know about God. Paul would write to Timothy to give diligence to show himself approved unto God, a workman that needs not to be ashamed, rightly dividing the word of truth. If you want to know more about God, you can know more by simply studying his word. Now, the question comes to you. Will you learn more about God? Will you take advantage of the opportunity that is before you?
6: 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Or if you would prefer to write a letter, you can write us at Have a Bible Question in care of the Church of Christ at Milestone, 4051 Stefani Road, Cantonment, Florida, 32533.

At the 11th of Leviticus, God required of the ancient people Israel to be holy as he was holy. The requirement was repeated at 1 Peter 1. When we have answered the call to holiness, we have separated ourselves from the carnal world and become reserved unto God for God's purposes. Those who have done so have become sanctified and are known as saints. Holy, saint, and sanctified are all forms of the same word. We are taught at the 12th of Hebrews that no man will see the Lord without holiness, and that diligence is required so that one fail not of the grace of God. Perhaps two important things are being taught to us here. First of all, though a man is saved by divine grace, he is still called unto holiness. Secondly, it is with diligence that he develop and maintain the holiness to which he is called, lest he fail to receive God's grace. It is by diligence in holiness and by the grace of God that a man may one day dwell with his Maker.

0: Hello, welcome again to our study of the book of Joshua. Over the last several lessons, we've been looking at the conquest of the promised land. You'll remember all the way back in Joshua chapter 6 that we looked at the defeat of Jericho, and you'll recall that Jericho was devoted to God. Then we saw Ai, and it took two chapters to talk about Ai, and the reason for that was because initially they were defeated. And they were defeated because someone, particularly Achan, had taken of the devoted thing. But then they made it right. God gave them the victory, and of course all the spoils belonged to the people. Then we looked at the end of that chapter and noticed after these two great victories that the people of God paused. In the midst of a battle, in the midst of winning great victories, they paused and they refreshed their minds in reference to the law of God. Using two symbolic mountains, they used Ebal with its desolation to represent the curses that are in the law of Moses. And they used Gerizim with its plush, you know, wonderful vegetation to represent the blessings of the law of Moses. Then, in the next chapter, we saw that there were kings that were getting ready to come out and fight against the children of Israel. But the greatest remaining city, probably, Gibeon, decided that they weren't going to go to battle against these folks. These folks invariably win the battle. And they see that. They know that. And so their determination was to go to the children of Israel and deceive them and cause them to make a covenant with them so that they could not destroy them. And I put up here the note, consulting God. Ultimately, you could say not consulting God, because that's what they failed to do. Joshua failed to consult God. But it's a reminder to us of the importance of our consulting God, of our going to Him before we make decisions. And we talked a little bit about the Bible and the importance of reading it and making a discernment between good and bad, always choosing the good so that we can grow and be strong in God's service. Well, today in our lesson, we're going to be looking at those kings that were aligning themselves and preparing to come for battle against the children of Israel. But before we do that, I want to give you an opportunity to find out about a wonderful in-home Bible correspondence course. So let's pause for a brief message.
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0: Now remember, before we looked at the Gibeonites' deception, that we saw some kings getting ready, and we noted that these are preeminently the southern kings, maybe a little bit of the central area also involved, and they're going to make a great alliance and come up against the people of God and try to defeat them as a unit. A great idea from a military standpoint, a human standpoint, one problem. God is the one that really is fighting for the children of Israel. So as we enter chapter 10, here's what we learn. Now it came to pass when Adonizedek, king of Jerusalem, heard how Joshua had taken Ai and had utterly destroyed it, as he had done to Jericho and its king, so he had done to Ai and its king, and how the inhabitants of Gibeon had made peace with Israel and were among them, that they feared greatly, because Gibeon was a great city, like one of the royal cities, and because it was greater than Ai, and all its men were mighty. Therefore Adonizedek, king of Jerusalem, sent to Hoham, king of Hebron, Hiram, king of Jarmuth, Japhia, king of Lachish, and Deborah, king of Eglon, saying, "Come up to me and help me, that we may attack Gibeon, for it has made peace with Joshua and with the children of Israel." So how interesting. They're not going to attack directly the children of Israel. Instead, they're going up against Gibeon because they view Gibeon probably, as we would say, as traitors. They have betrayed them, and they're that much weaker. So let's go and wipe them out. That's what seems to be the idea. So verse 5, chapter 10. "Therefore the five kings of the Amorites, the king of Jerusalem, the king of Hebron, the king of Jarmuth, the king of Lachish, the king of Eglon, gathered together and went up, they and all their armies, and camped before Gibeon and made war against it. And the men of Gibeon sent to Joshua at the camp of Gilgal, saying, 'Do not forsake your servants. Come up to us quickly. Save us and help us. For all the kings, the Amorites who dwell in the mountains, have gathered together against us.'" Now, we might say, well, if Gibeon's that strong, then why are they needing the help of the Israelites? But the answer, it would seem to me, is pretty clear. They're going up against five kings. They've been surrounded, and the war has already started. So they've made an alliance with the children of Israel. The children of Israel are obligated to follow through and protect their servants, the Gibeonites. So verse 6 of Joshua 10, and the men, verse 7. And so Joshua ascended from Gilgal, he and all the people of war with him, all the mighty men of valor. And the Lord said to Joshua, "Do not fear them,

something that goes on there so that we can say that God uses our enemies. God uses enemies. And if you want to put it that way, you could even say God uses bad. God uses bad to help us, to support us. So go back to the book of Genesis. We're going to look at chapter 45, if I can get my page to turn here. And as we look at chapter 45, listen to what Joseph has to say in Genesis. Genesis 45, verse 5, and then we're also going to look at verse 8. Listen to him. "But now, do not therefore be grieved or angry with yourselves because you sold me here. For God sent me before you to preserve life." Now look, what his brothers did was meant to be bad. But how did God do it? He meant to preserve life. So God took that bad to achieve this good. Our enemies, Joseph's enemies working against him, in this case his own brothers, brought about exactly what God intended. Go on down to verse 8, same chapter. Hear what he says there. "So now, it was not you who sent me here, but God. And he has made me a father to Pharaoh and Lord of all his house and a ruler throughout all the land." So God used what you did to bring about good. By the way, it's interesting to note that Joseph used the word preserve life. And we think that that's the meaning of the name that Pharaoh gave to him, Asnath-Pania, preserver of life. That's Joseph's name in Egyptian. And of course, he did that, not just for the Egyptians, but God used it to preserve the lives of the children of Israel. Very, very important. Now look at chapter 20. The brethren are worried. They're worried about what they've done to him. Their daddy's now dead. So they apparently thought that dad was the one protecting them the whole time. And now Joseph's going to carry out vengeance. But listen to this in verses 19 and 20 of Genesis 50. "Joseph said to them, 'Do not be afraid, for am I in the place of God? But as for you, you meant evil against me, but God meant it for good, in order to bring it about as it is this day to save many people alive.'" You meant evil. We're back to that word, bad again. They meant to do him harm. What did God mean? God meant it for good. To do what? To save many people alive. So now, look, these kings that we've been talking about, these kings who intended to harm the children of Israel, God is going to use to achieve an end that he wants to bring about. And that's what God has told Joshua. So in verse 9 of Joshua chapter 10, here's what we see as we continue. "Joshua therefore came upon them suddenly, having marched all night from Gilgal. So the Lord routed them before Israel, killed them with great slaughter at Gibeon, chased them along the road that goes from Beth Horon, and struck them down as far as Azekah and Makkedah. And it happened as they fled before Israel and were on the descent of Beth Horon that the Lord cast down large hailstones from heaven on them as far as Azekah, and they died. There were more who died from the hailstones than the children of Israel killed with the sword." And so listen to that little comment that is made earlier that the Lord defeated them. And that is, it's very important to see that. How did he do it? Well, of course, he brought them into a situation where they were challenging his people. But furthermore, the Lord fought for his people, raining down these huge hailstones on them. Now, what we may not perceive here, but it's very important to realize, is they're at Beth Horon, and there's an upper

0: Beth Horon and a lower Beth Horon. And the text clearly says that these kings were making their way down from upper to lower, and that's an 800-foot descent. So all the way down, as they're going down this descent, God's raining down hailstones, so much so that the writer, by inspiration, says God killed more with the hailstones than the children of Israel killed with the sword. So this is really a victory for God. I have delivered them into your hand, as he said in verse 8. And now we see it's God that wins the victory. So verse 12. Then Joshua spoke to the Lord in the day when the Lord delivered up the Amorites before the children of Israel. And he said in the sight of Israel, Sun, stand still over Gibeon, and moon in the valley of Ajalon. So the sun stood still and the moon stopped till the people had revenge upon their enemies. Joshua wants to make sure that this is a thorough and a complete defeat of these kings. This is going to open up the entire southern section and much of the central section of the land of Israel. It's very important that they win the battle. And by the way, then we learn about a book that we don't have, because it says, is this not written in the book of Jasher? So the sun stood still in the midst of heaven and did not hasten to go down for about a whole day. They fought for 24 hours, or we might say 24 extra hours. They fought against these people so that they could win the victory. God gave them exactly what Joshua wanted. And there has been no day like that before it or after it that the Lord heeded the voice of a man. For the Lord fought for Israel. There's the key element of this whole thing. The Lord fought for Israel. How important it is for all of us to realize that when we are on the Lord's side, the good news is the Lord's on our side. And that's a whole lot more important than me being on the Lord's side. He can do without me. I can't do without him. Now, he wants me. He wants you. He can do without us, but we cannot do without him. This victory belongs to God, and it is a marvelous, marvelous victory. Well, then verse 15 of Joshua chapter 10, we find this report. Then Joshua returned and all Israel with him to camp at Gilgal. But these five kings had fled and hidden themselves in a cave at Makkedah. And it was told Joshua, saying, the five kings have been found hiding in the cave at Makkedah. So Joshua said, roll large stones against the mouth of the cave and set men by it to guard them. And do not stay there yourselves, but pursue your enemies and attack their rear guard. Do not allow them to enter their cities, for the Lord your God has delivered them into your hand. Joshua is a very thoughtful commander. And in this case, he's using his thinking to bring about a very important thing. Don't stop to deal with those kings. They're just five men. We need to deal with the enemies. We need to deal with these armies. They're fleeing before you. Pursue them. Pursue their rear guard. Wipe them out while you have the opportunity. Meanwhile, just keep the kings in a cave. Roll rocks in front of it that are too heavy for them to move. Basically saying, we will deal with them later. And of course, they would do exactly that. We'll see it later on. Verse 20. Then it happened while Joshua and the children of Israel made an end of slaying them with a very great slaughter, till they had finished, and those who escaped entered fortified cities. And all the people returned to the camp to Joshua at Makkedah in peace. No one moved his tongue against any of the children of Israel. Nobody's ready to talk bad about them. Why not? They've wiped out the armies of five kings, except for the ones that have escaped to the fortified cities. And by the way, don't think that's going to last very long, because it's not. But at any rate, people won't speak against them because it's obvious God is for them. So The text continues. Verse 22, then Joshua said, open the mouth of the cave and bring out those five kings to me from the cave. And they did so and brought out those five kings to him from the cave, the king of Jerusalem, the king of Hebron, the king of Jarmuth, the king of Lachish, the king of Eglon. So it was when they brought out those kings to Joshua that Joshua called for all the men of Israel and the men of war who went with him, come near, put your feet on the necks of these kings. And they drew near and put their feet on the neck, on their necks. Well, that, by the way, is a clear sign that they are the victors. You are under our feet. We hold you in our hands. And that's exactly what you see symbolized here. So then verse 25. Then Joshua said to them, do not be afraid nor be dismayed. Be strong and of good courage, for thus the Lord will do to all your enemies against whom you fight. Now, do you hear those words? Be strong and of good courage. Do those sound familiar? Well, they ought to. Go back to chapter 1 and notice when Joshua, after the death of Moses, becomes the leader of the people of God, that God is speaking to Joshua. And in Joshua 1, verse 6, he says, be strong and of good courage, for to this people you shall divide as an inheritance the land which I swore to their fathers to give them. Then verse 7, only be strong and very courageous, that you may observe to do according to all the law which Moses, my servant, commanded you. Do not turn from it to the right hand or to the left, that you may prosper wherever you go. Then he goes on in verse 9, have I not commanded you? Be strong and of good courage. Do not be afraid nor be dismayed, for the Lord your God is with you wherever you go. So Joshua has picked up on those words. By the way, those words were repeated by the men of Reuben and Gad and the half-tribe of Manasseh. You hear them using those same words to Joshua at the end of chapter 1 in verse 18. Whoever rebels against your command and does not heed your words in all that you command him shall be put to death. Only be strong and of good courage. Well, now Joshua is repeating those reassuring and powerful words. Be strong and of good courage. Why? Because the Lord is going to deliver all your enemies into your hand. He's done it to these fellows. He'll do it again all the way around the nation that would soon be called Israel. You know, it's sad as we read on in this book to realize that they didn't really take this to heart. They didn't trust God. They didn't believe that he would deliver all their enemies in their hands. I say that because they didn't go on and try to conquer some of them. Some they viewed as being too strong. But if they'd have just remembered what God did, how he defeated these kings, even raining down hailstones upon them, they'd have known there's no enemy strong enough to defeat us. God is on our side. But at any rate, in verse 26 of Joshua 10, we then find, and afterward Joshua struck them and killed them and hanged them on five trees, and they were hanging on the trees until evening. So it was at the time of the going down of the sun that Joshua commanded, and they took them down from the trees, cast them into the cave where they had been hidden, and laid large stones against the cave's mouth, which remained there until this very day. You see, the reminder was always there. They could always know, if they would have just looked, they could always know, you know what? God helped us defeat five kings. He will never fail us. And he wouldn't. Well, then verse 28. On that day, Joshua took Makkedah and struck it and its king with the edge of the sword. He utterly destroyed them, all the people who were in it. He let none remain. He also did to the king of Makkedah as he had done to the king of Jericho. Then Joshua passed from Makkedah and all Israel with him to Libnah, and they fought against Libnah. And the Lord also delivered it and its king into the hand of Israel. And he struck it, and all the people were in it with the edge of the sword. He let none remain in it, but did to its king as he had done to the king of Jericho. Then Joshua passed from Libnah, and all Israel with him, to Lachish. And they encamped against it and fought against it. And the Lord delivered Lachish into the hand of Israel, who took it on the second day and struck it with all the people who were in it with the edge of the sword, according to all that he had done to Libnah. Then Horam, king of Gezer, came up to help Lachish. And Joshua struck him and his people until he left him none remaining. From Lachish, Joshua passed to Eglon, and all Israel with him. And they encamped against it and fought against it. They took it on that day and struck it with the edge of the sword. All the people were in it. He utterly destroyed that day according to all that he had done to Lachish. So Joshua went up from Eglon and all Israel with him to Hebron. And they fought against it. And they took it with and struck it with the edge of the sword, its king, all its cities, and all the people who were in it. And he left none remaining, according to all that he had done to Eglon, but utterly destroyed it and all the people who were in it. Then Joshua returned and all Israel with him to Debir, and they fought against it. And he took it, and its king, and all its cities. And they struck them with the edge of the sword, and utterly destroyed all the people who were in it. He left none remaining, as he had done to Hebron, so he did to Debir, and its king, as he had done also to Libnah, and its king. So Joshua conquered all the land, the mountain country, and the south, and the lowlands, and the wilderness slopes, and all their kings. He left none remaining, but utterly destroyed all that breathed, as the Lord God of Israel had commanded. Remember, I said that'd be a key expression. And it keeps coming up, as the Lord God of Israel. And then he says, commanded. They did what God commanded. And Joshua conquered them from Kadesh Barnea as far as Gaza, and from the country of Goshen even as far as Gibeon. All these kings that are land Joshua took at one time. Why? Listen to this. Because the Lord God of Israel fought for Israel. Then Joshua returned, and all Israel with him, to the camp at Gilgal. So, what are we learning from the battles that the children of Israel are fighting? We ought to be learning that God fights for his people. You know, that's not just true of people in the Old Testament. It is true of people in the New. God fights for his people. It's very important to remember that. He fights for his people. Now, the chapter that to me lays that out most clearly is chapter 8 of the book of Romans. And we'll just put that down here because it really underscores some very important thoughts. And we want to begin reading at verse 31. And if we have time, we'll go all the way down to verse 39. I want you to notice what Paul has to say. What then shall we say to these things? If God is for us, who can be against us? He who did not spare his own son, but delivered him up for us all, how shall he not with him also freely give us all things? Who shall bring a charge against God's elect? It is God who justifies. Who is he who condemns? It is Christ who died, and furthermore is also risen, who is even at the right hand of God, who also makes intercession for us. Who shall separate us from the love of Christ? Shall tribulation, or distress, or persecution, or famine, or nakedness, or peril, or sword? As it is written, for your sake we are killed all day long. We are counted as sheep for the slaughter. Yet, In all these things, we are more than conquerors through him who loved us. For I am persuaded that neither death, nor life, nor angels, nor principalities, nor powers, nor things present, nor things to come, nor height, nor depth, nor any other created thing shall be able to separate us from the love of God, which is in Christ Jesus our Lord. The children of Israel should have seen that, and we need to see it as well. If God's on your side, the victory is assured.
1: In Acts chapter 19, people were baptized into Christ and the church was established in Ephesus. Later, Paul wrote them a letter and said that they had been saved by God's grace through faith. But what exactly does that mean? Number one, grace is God's part. Titus 2:11 says the grace of God appeared bringing salvation to all men, instructing us. God's grace instructed Noah how to survive the flood, instructed Joshua how to conquer Jericho, and today it instructs us how to be saved from our sins. Number two, salvation is through faith. It's interesting, many of the Greek manuscripts say through the faith in Ephesians 2:8. Faith is our part in obeying God's plan. It's the gospel. Hebrews 5:9 says God is the author of eternal salvation to those who obey him. Obey what? His plan, the gospel. And how? Well, we hear the gospel, believe it, repent of our sins, confess his name, and are finally baptized into Christ, where we contact his blood and our sins are washed away.

This choices. Life is all about the choices that we make. Are we going to choose the right things? Are we going to choose the things that will help us be a better person, serve God, and go to heaven? And all of us can think of people in our own lives who made really, really bad choices, and how those choices affected not just them, but their family and all the people that they come in contact with. The book of Joshua is all about God's people making the right choice to serve Him and to follow Him and to go into that promised land, just like Joshua and Moses had prepared for them. And so we want to encourage you to get your Bible open to the book of Joshua, as today we're going to think about the right choices that Israel was encouraged to make and how God blessed them because of that.

0: to the poor.
1: The Gospel of Christ. Spreading the soul-saving message of Jesus. And now, Ben Bailey.
0: This is the Gospel of Christ.
2: We're so glad that you've joined us for our study today. 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Friend, we want to encourage you also to check us out on Facebook, like our Facebook page, follow us on that. Great way to keep up with things that we're doing. And then, of course, in our fast-paced world today, where everybody's got a smartphone, we want to encourage you to check out the Gospel of Christ app that's available in the respective Play Stores. You can get it there, and it's a great way to keep up with our new lessons, what we're doing, and just so that you can know how we're trying to spread the gospel and reach people with the news of Jesus Christ. And as always, we want to thank you today for joining us for our study. Hope you've got your Bible ready. Let's look to the Word of God together. To set Joshua in its proper place in the Scripture, the first five books of the Old Testament, Genesis, Exodus, Leviticus, Numbers, and Deuteronomy, the Pentateuch kind of give us God's law, God dealing with man, bringing them up to the promised land. Now, kind of in Joshua, all the way even up through Esther, we're going to cover about a thousand years of Israel's history, dating from that time all the way up to the time nearly of the silent years, we would say. But Joshua just covers about 50 years of this period, but it is an amazing 50 years. It is probably one of the highlights of Israel's history. God made that promise, going all the way back to Abraham, that in his seed he would bless all nations, he would give them a land they could call their own and make them a great people. And of course, we know that land from studying the Scriptures as the land of promise, the promised land, that typical land flowing with milk and honey. In the book of Joshua, they are now, through Moses and Joshua's leadership, going to go in and take over that land, and the people are going to receive blessings from following Almighty God. In fact, the name Joshua itself is unique because it's equivalent to the Greek name Jesus, and it means Savior or someone who could lead them in, indicative of Joshua leading them into the promised land. Now, the key idea that you'll find in the book of Joshua is this. It takes courage. Courage is one of the key words that you'll find, and it takes courage, and people must be courageous to follow God and continue to do what he says. Like the Israelites and Joshua today, it takes courage to face our enemies, continually move forward and follow God, even when it's difficult. And so this idea of courage is not just an idea that the Israelites under Joshua needed to hear. To live in an evil world, to face temptation and turn it down, to keep putting one foot in front of the other and figuratively walking toward that promised land every day. And it takes a lot of courage to do things like that. And so you'll hear throughout the book of Joshua the idea of courage. In fact, Let's begin that idea with one of the key verses in Joshua, found in Joshua chapter 1. And I want you to notice what God says to Joshua in Joshua chapter 1, verses 5 through 8. God says in verse 2, "My servant Moses is dead," and now he's going to give Joshua these commands. "No man shall be able to stand before you all the days of your life. As I was with Moses, so I will be with you. I will not leave you nor forsake you. Be strong and of good courage, for to this people you shall divide as an inheritance the land which I swore to their fathers to give them. Only be strong and very courageous, that you may observe to do according to all the law which Moses my servant commanded you. Do not turn from it to the right hand or to the left, that you may prosper wherever you go. This book of the law shall not depart from your mouth, but you shall meditate in it day and night, that you may observe to do according to all that is written in it. For then you will make your way prosperous, and then you will have good success." You hear that idea. Moses has been in that leadership position. He's done a great job on so many levels, but God now says Moses is dead. Moses is passed. That mantle of leadership has got to be passed. And God says to Joshua, "Don't worry. You're cut out for the task. I'm going to be with you. If you'll stay with my word, if you'll be strong and have the backbone to do it, and if you'll be very courageous, you're going to be able to do all these things through my power and with my help." You know, you hear that word to Joshua in Joshua chapter 1, there at the end of verse number 5, "I will never," or "I will not leave you or forsake you." And friend, that reminds us of a beautiful passage and the same principle that's found in the New Testament. Hebrews 13, verses 5 through 7. "Let your life be without covetousness. Be content with such things as you have." Why? "For the Lord himself has said," and then he quotes this idea from Joshua, "I will not leave you, I will never leave you nor forsake you, so that you may boldly say, the Lord is my helper, I will not fear. What can man do to me?" Joshua knew the history of the Israelites. He knew that they had a tendency to get caught up in sin. He knew that they had a history of complaining. He knew this would be a difficult task. But God says, "I'm going to be with you. You be strong. You be courageous. You keep leading these people and yourself toward the promised land, and all will go well." And friend, as I think about life, as I think about the struggles, as we all think about the challenges and difficulties, don't we need to know and don't we need to hear God say, "I'll never leave you nor forsake you. God's going to be there with us. I can do all things through Christ who strengthens me." The Bible teaches in Philippians 4, verse number 13, God is going to be by our side. We can always be victorious. And so that's kind of the key idea of courage in the book of Joshua. The key message that God tries to drive home to his people is that God will always keep his promises. If we be faithful, if we'll remain faithful to God, there is a promised land that awaits. Look at Joshua 21, and let me show you that. Just kind of running ahead a little bit to show the key message. Joshua promises that if they remain faithful to God, God will do his part and give him the promised land. And look what happens at the end of the book in Joshua 21. "So the Lord gave to Israel all the land of which he'd sworn to give to their fathers, and they took possession of it and dwelt in it. The Lord gave them rest all around according to all that he had sworn to their fathers. Not a man of all their enemies stood against them. The Lord delivered all their enemies into their hand." Now listen to this. "Not a word failed of any good thing which the Lord had spoken to the house of Israel. All came to pass." Everything God said to Abraham, everything God promised to Moses and the people when they came out of the land of Egypt, everything during the time of the judges and the tabernacle as they're working their way toward that promised land, every word of every promise God ever made, the scripture says, not a single word of it failed. Friend, isn't that encouraging to know? God will keep his promises. If I remain faithful to him, the promises of God await me and you. And you say, well, what are those promises? Listen to 1 John 2:25. This is the promise he's promised us, eternal life. Do you remember the words of Revelation 2, verse 10? Be faithful unto death, and I will give you the crown of life. And think about Paul as he stood at the end of his life, 2 Timothy 4, verses 6 through 8. And he said, I fought the good fight. I finished the race. I've kept the faith. In the future, there's laid up for me a crown of righteousness, which the Lord, the righteous judge, will give to me, but not to me only, but to all those who've loved his appearing. You know, when we think about practical messages from the book of Joshua, this is it. God made the promise. Every word of every promise God ever made, 100% came true. God makes promises to me, and he makes promises to you. And the Bible says it's impossible for God to lie. Titus 1, verse 2, Hebrews 6, verse 18, and I can rest assured, if I keep following God and keep being faithful to him, that promised land awaits me and you as well. In the book of Joshua, as you think about these ideas, we also learn that it's good leadership that keeps the enemy at bay and leads people to the promised land. And that does require a lot of courage. Joshua was told by God, be strong, be very courageous. If you keep doing what I say and following my word and you don't depart from any of my commandments, you're going to help these people get to heaven. You know, when I think about things that can really be practical for the church of the Lord Jesus Christ today, it's this. We need good leaders, good elders, good Bible class teachers, good deacons, good ministers of the gospel who will have the fortitude of faith, the courage of conviction to stand four square on the word of God, say what God has to say, and never allow any of that to get in the way of doing what's right. Good leadership from Joshua and from Moses as well, help the people get in the promised land. And good leaders in our home, good leaders in our community, good leaders in our states and in our nations, those are only going to help people to be more godly and to live like God wants them to live. And so we learn a powerful message about leadership from the book of Joshua. What else do we learn? Friend, we learn that anybody can change their life, put their faith in God, and make a great impact for good. Let me tell you a story about one of those in Joshua chapter 2. So the Israelites are going in under the guidance of Joshua to spy out the land. They go to the city of Jericho. It is a city that is very walled and protected in every way. But they find a woman there by the name of Rahab. And she lets in the spies, takes them in, hides them, sends them out. And the promise is made to her because of her. She had heard about God and everything. Because of her faith in God, the promise is made to her that her and her house, if they do what they're told, will be spared. Now, she was a heathen. She'd heard about God, but she'd heard enough to know that there was something special about him, but somehow she made a change in her life to put that trust in God. She did what they told her to do, and her and her whole house were saved. Well, what happened because of her faith? In Matthew chapter 1, verse 5, Rahab is mentioned in the genealogy of our Lord and Savior Jesus Christ. Hebrews 11:31, she's mentioned in that great hall of the faithful. Look at how she turned her life around. Look at the faith, by faith, you hear those words? Look at the faith that causes her to act and do what was right. And look at how God used and blessed her and many people after her because of that. And so a powerful lesson. Anybody can turn their life around. Friend, regardless of what you've done, listen to me, regardless of what you've done, regardless of how bad you've lived, regardless of what you've said or what you may have thought, if a person is willing to repent, turn from those sinful ways, God promises seasons of refreshing, times of good can come from the presence of the Lord. Acts chapter 3, verses 19 through 21. Here's another living message from the book of Joshua, and this is such a beautiful picture. This is everything Israel had been waiting for coming to fruition. Israel, in the book of Joshua, now crosses that Jordan and enters into the promised land. Look at chapter 3. I want you to look at this scene in Joshua. It's such a beautiful scene. Look at verses 15 through 17. As those who bore the ark came to the Jordan, that Jordan divided the promised land from the land that was against them, and the feet of the priest who bore the ark dipped in the edge of the water, for the Jordan overflows all its banks during the whole time of harvest, that the waters came down from upstream, stood still, rose in a heap very far away at Adam, the city that is beside Zeraton. So the waters that went down into the Sea of Arabah, the salt sea, failed and were cut off, and the people crossed over opposite of Jericho. Then the priest who bore the ark of the covenant of the Lord stood firm on dry ground in the midst of the Jordan. All Israel crossed over on dry ground until all the people had crossed completely over the Jordan. You know, when you think about this scene, such a picturesque idea. Here you've got the people as they're heading toward that Canaan land, and there is one more barrier, and that river is swollen. What are they going to do? Well, they didn't just stand there and wonder. You see faith in action when the priests start to go through. It's a deep river. Water's overflowing. They put their feet in. Water's held up on both sides. They go on in the water. Everybody crosses through on dry land. And Israel enters in the promised land because of their faith and obedience to Almighty God. Friend, they began to praise God. They began to worship God. They began to cast out all the people of the land that shouldn't have been there. And God blessed them richly as they continue to follow him. You know, when you think figuratively about that Jordan and that promised land, there's a barrier between me and heaven itself. And that barrier is going to be death. I've got to cross over to the other side. Friend, and I don't know what it's going to be like, all the details of it or the challenges that may go along with that. But if in this life I keep pressing toward the promised land, when my feet hit that side, my feet hit that water, I know God's going to take care of me just as he did the Israelites. I know that on the other side of that River Jordan waits something far better than we could ever begin to imagine. So what a wonderful day that will be. You know, as we talk about faith, one of the great examples of that is found in Joshua chapter 6. That city of Jericho, which was kind of the capital city that they first came to in that area, was a high-walled city. Rahab and her family lived there. High-walled city, great defenses. Nobody could get up to it and get in it. It was super protected. And so God says this to the Israelites: I've given you the city of Jericho. Go over there and take it. Now, was there anything that went along with that? Yeah, God said, here's what I want you to do. 6 days, I want you to march around the city. On the seventh day, I want you to march seven times. I want you to blow the trumpet. I want you to shout. The city will fall down. You go in and take it. By faith, Hebrews says, they encircled that city. By faith, they did those things. By faith, the walls of Jericho fell down. Was there anything the Israelites had to do to receive the gift of the city of Jericho? Sure. They had to march for 6 days, every day for 6 days. On the seventh day, they had to march seven times, had to shout, had to stomp, blow the trumpets. Was it still a gift of God's grace? Absolutely. But my friend, the people put their faith and their trust in God. What did the walking do every day? What did the shouting? What did the blowing of the trumpet? Why seven times on the seventh day? What's that all about? My friend, it's just simply what God told him to do. God's gift was the city of Jericho. That was his grace. By their faith, they're doing what God told them to do. The walls of Jericho and the city of Jericho was taken from them. And so from this, we definitely learn that faith truly is the victory. This is the victory we have, John would say. Even our faith. God has given us today a great gift. That gift is salvation in Jesus Christ. The grace of God that brings salvation has appeared to all men. Titus 2, verses 11 through 13. By grace are you saved. Ephesians 2, verse 8. But then listen to the next part. Through faith. When we act upon what God's told us to do, when we do the things that God commands to become a child of His, then, my friend, we are like the people in the book of Joshua, and we'll talk in just a minute about what that idea is. But along the way, as had often been the case with Israel, problems began to arise. In Joshua chapter 7, as they go to the little city of Ai, they don't even send up all the people, but the few descendants of Ai begin to defeat them and send them packing, as it were, and they discover sin in the camp. Joshua chapter 7, a man by the name of Achan disobeyed God. God told them not to take anything, not to take any of the plunder or spoils. And Achan saw a bar of gold and a beautiful Babylonian garment, and he took those and hid them. Thought he could get away with it. People started dying. The people became separated from God. Sin in the camp of God's people had to be dealt with. And so they find out who it is. They find out the family. They find out the man, and he suffers terrible consequences for that. But you know, there's a lesson that's got to be learned. Sin in the camp is always destructive for the individual and everybody it affects. You can't just allow sin to go tolerate. You can't just tolerate and allow sin to happen. They had to deal with it. And as a result, God began once again to bless His people and to show them His power and His great might. You know, as you come, we talk a lot about Joshua, but there's another hero in the book of Joshua, and that is Caleb. The two spies that were good, of the 12 spies, two gave a good report, and that was Joshua and Caleb. And God blessed Caleb richly. In Joshua 14, God gives him that mountain. Caleb goes in and takes that, and God, it is said of Caleb, he has followed me with his whole heart. Even at an older age, he followed God and always did what God wanted him to do. But let's kind of bring the book of Joshua to a close. Friend, I want you to see from the book of Joshua that God always, always keeps His promises. I want you to look at Joshua 21. Notice again verses 43 through 45. God made the promise. Verse 43, so the Lord gave to Israel all the land of which we'd sworn to give their fathers. They took possession of it and dwelt in it. Because they obeyed God, God kept His promises. He did everything He said He would do. But they also had to follow His will. And as we mentioned, life is all about making the right choices. Listen to the kind of the close of the book in the encouragement Joshua gives them in Joshua 24, verse 15. Here's the choice Joshua leaves with them. If it seems evil to you to serve the Lord, choose for yourselves this day whom you will serve, whether the gods which your forefathers served on the other side of the river, or the gods of the Amorite in whose land you dwell. But listen to his choice. But as for me and my house, we will serve the Lord. Are we making the right choices in life? See, my friend, there's a lot of choices. There's a whole lot of choices that you can make. But one choice rises above all of those. And that is the choice to put your soul's salvation above everything else. Listen to the question, the rhetorical questions Jesus asked in Mark 8, verse 36 and 37. What will it profit a man if he gains the whole world and loses his own soul? Or what will a man give in exchange for his soul? Friend, there's the greatest choice you could ever make is to put your soul's salvation above everything else. You could have all the money in the world. You could have all the pleasure. You could have all the lust. You can chase that all your life. And if you leave out your soul, you left out the most important thing. And so as we said, it's all about choices. How have the choices you've been making affected your life to this point? Does your life have the joy and the happiness? Do you have more that you look forward to than just right here and right now? Friend, if you're not happy with your choices and you haven't put God first, why not do that today? Why not obey the gospel just like they did in the first century? When they asked, men and brethren, what shall we do? Peter responded by saying, repent and let every one of you be baptized in the name of Jesus Christ. And then live faithful to Jesus all the days of your life. One day you'll cross over that Jordan River into the promised land. We're glad you joined us today, and we hope you join us next time as we study more from the Word of God. Today's closed captions are brought to you by Christian Family Bookstore in Chattanooga, Tennessee. 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You may have just joined our program and are wondering, what is the Gospel of Christ? The Gospel of Christ is an evangelistic work of the Churches of Christ with its whole aim to take the Gospel to the whole world. We do that through TV, internet, free media, and streaming. Our motto truly is to take the whole Gospel to the whole world, and we believe in having a book, chapter, and verse for everything we say and do. And unlike many religious programs today, we're concerned about lost souls, not your wallet.
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1: In 1 Samuel 3, something amazing happens. God calls out to Samuel for the first time, and Samuel's response is one of great readiness as he answers, "Speak, for thy servant heareth." Samuel answered the call of God that night in Shiloh to declare God's message. In a similar sense, we've been called by God to declare His message, to declare the gospel. Are we ready to answer the call like Samuel did? Answering the call, that's going to be the topic of our study today. So stay tuned after this song of praise. Bye.

Hello again, and thank you for tuning in to Bible Talk. It's our great honor to be able to study with you today from God's holy word. As always, we here at Bible Talk pray that these studies find you in the best of health, both physically and spiritually. And again, I want to thank you personally for allowing me into your home today to study God's word with you. Today, I want us to go to a place called Shiloh. This was the resting place of the tabernacle, and it was here that Hannah, remember, would bring the child for whom she had prayed, and she would give him, dedicate him to the service of the Lord. And we could spend our entire time today just talking about the sacrifice and the devotion and the trust of Hannah, and truly she does stand as a tremendous example to us. But here in Shiloh, she would give her son to the care of Eli, the high priest, and he would be raised in the service of the Lord's house. It's also here where we find Samuel, that child that was dedicated to that service, answering the call when God called out to him in the middle of the night. After some time had passed by from Samuel being left by his mother, as Eli had grown old and Eli and Samuel lie down that night to go to sleep, something amazing was about to happen. Samuel would hear the voice of God. Now, stop for just a moment and admire how amazing that must have been in and of itself to hear God's voice calling out to him in the middle of the night. I remember a joke from several years ago where a man had claimed to hear God's voice, and someone said, "Well, what did it sound like?" And he said, "Well, it was a mixture between Samuel Elliott and Morgan Freeman." You know, and sometimes people have crazy ideas about what that might be like. But just stop and think for a moment what it must have been like for Samuel, this young man laying down to go to sleep, and he hears the voice of God. It must have been the voice of a man because he mistakes it for Eli calling out to him. But it's here in this chapter, in 1 Samuel chapter 3, that we see Samuel answering God's call. And it's ultimately going to be a call for Samuel to go and to declare God's message. Now, for us today, we don't hear God's voice calling in the middle of the night like Samuel does here in 1 Samuel chapter 3, but we do have God speaking to us right here from His Word. It's in this Word, in God's Word, where we're called, just like Samuel, to go and preach a message from God, a message that we call the gospel of Jesus Christ. The question for us to consider today is, are we answering the call like Samuel answered the call? Let's talk about first what answering God's call requires. Number one, if we're going to answer the call like Samuel answered the call, that answering is going to require readiness. Notice with me in 1 Samuel 3 and verses 1 through 10, the readiness of Samuel. We read, "And the child Samuel ministered unto the Lord before Eli, and the word of the Lord was precious in those days. There was no open vision. And it came to pass at that time, when Eli was laid down in his place, and his eyes began to wax dim, that he could not see, and ere the lamp of God went out in the temple of the Lord, where the ark of God was, and Samuel was laid down to sleep. And the Lord called Samuel, and he answered, Here am I. And he ran unto Eli, and said, Here am I, for thou calledest me. And he said, I called not, lie down again. And he went and lay down. The Lord called yet again, Samuel. And Samuel arose and went to Eli and said, Here am I, for thou didst call me. And he answered, I called not, my son, lie down again. Now Samuel did not yet know the Lord, neither was the word of the Lord yet revealed unto him. And the Lord called Samuel again the third time. And he arose and went to Eli and said, Here am I, for thou didst call me. And Eli perceived that the Lord had called the child. Therefore Eli said to Samuel, Go, lie down, and it shall be, if he call thee, that thou shalt say, Speak,

He gets up and he goes to see and to see what Eli might need from him. Eli, after this has taken place three times, perceives that the Lord is the one who's calling Samuel. And he tells Samuel, you go and you lie back down, and this time when you hear the voice, you say, speak, for thy servant heareth. And that's exactly what Samuel does. He never questioned when the voice called. He just went to see, and when he knew that it was going to be the Lord, he simply said, speak, for thy servant heareth. In that statement, speak, for thy servant heareth, there are three things that we see Samuel was ready to do. Number one, he was ready to let God speak. He said, speak, for thy servant heareth. He was ready to listen to whatever God had to say. He was ready to let God speak, and then he was ready to listen. As he said, speak, for thy servant heareth. And then number three, Samuel was ready to serve. He said, speak, for thy servant heareth. What amazing readiness Samuel displays there. Ready to let God speak, ready to listen, and ready to serve, ready to do whatever God said to do. Now, as I mentioned before, we've also been called by God. We've been called by the gospel, 2 Thessalonians 2 and verse 14. Paul said, we're called by the gospel. We've been called out of darkness and into His marvelous light, 1 Peter 2 and verse 9. We've been called to go forth with the gospel to the world. Matthew 28, verses 18 through 20, as Jesus gave the Great Commission and said, go and teach all nations, baptizing them in the name of the Father, the Son, and the Holy Spirit. Now, friends, if we're going to answer our call, we must have a readiness like Samuel. We must have a readiness like Samuel to let God speak. You know, too often times we're the ones who want to be out front. We're the ones who want to be heard, who want to be speaking. You've probably heard the old adage that God gave us two ears and one mouth, perhaps signifying that we should listen twice as much as we speak. Now, I don't ever want to take away from the importance of prayer. I think prayer cannot be overemphasized in its necessity and its importance. But I wonder sometimes if we were to compare how much we talk to God to how much we allow God talk to us, which one of those two would be the dominant factor? In other words, it may be the case that while we are often quick to go to God in prayer, we might sometimes be slow to let God speak to us from His Word. We need to spend time meditating upon God's Word, studying 2 Timothy 2 and verse 15 to show ourselves approved unto God. We must have a readiness to let God speak to us. Then secondly, like Samuel, we must have a readiness to listen when God speaks. Jesus said, John 10 and verse 27, my sheep hear my voice and they follow me. 1 John 4 and verse 6, John wrote, we are from God. Whoever knows God listens to us. That is, listens to the writers of the Bible. But whoever is not from God does not listen to us. By this we know the spirit of truth and the spirit of error. Friends, we must have a readiness to let God speak, but then also a readiness to listen to God's Word. And then, like Samuel, number three, we need a readiness to serve, to do whatever God has called us to do. We don't want to be hearers of the Word only, but we want to be doers of the Word. James 1 and verse 22. 1 Peter 3 and verse 15, we want to be ready always. And so we must have a readiness to serve. Answering the call requires readiness. Now, someone might say, well, I'm just not ready yet. I can understand that. But let's begin making preparations right now. Friends, it's time to get ready if we're going to answer the call. Number two today, answering the call requires courage. In verses 11 through 18 of 1 Samuel 3, we learn that what Samuel's asked to do is going to take great courage. Notice with me 1 Samuel 3 in verses 11 through 14 and the message that Samuel's going to be asked to deliver. In verse 11 it says, the Lord said to Samuel, behold, I will do a thing in Israel at which both the ears of everyone that heareth it shall tingle. In that day I will perform against Eli all things which I have spoken concerning his house. When I begin, I'll also make an end. For I've told him that I will judge his house forever for the iniquity which he knoweth, because his sons made themselves vile and he restrained them not.
And therefore I have sworn unto the house of Eli that the iniquity of Eli's house shall not be purged.

with sacrifice nor offering forever. Notice the message that Samuel has to deliver to Eli. He's got to go to Eli and tell him about God's judgment coming upon his house. Now, Eli's already been told this. Eli has already been told by God that one day these consequences were going to come. But now Samuel has to deliver that message. Verse 15 tells us that Samuel was afraid to deliver this message to Eli. And again, you have to remember who Eli was to Samuel. Samuel has been left in the care of Eli from the time that he was a young boy, 1 Samuel 1 and verse 24. But now he must tell Eli what was to become of his house. And here's the other thing, friends. You get to verses 16 through 18, and Eli tells Samuel, "Tell me what God has said unto you." And he says, "Don't hold anything back, Samuel. Samuel, you have to deliver the whole message of God," which means that Samuel couldn't water it down. Samuel couldn't make excuse. Samuel couldn't change God's message. He simply had to deliver God's message as it was. You think about what courage that must have taken for Samuel to do. Sharing God's message with others will at times require courage on our part. You know, so oftentimes we hear as one of the main excuses for not spreading the gospel, well, what will they say, or what will they think of me, or what if it, you know, hurts our relationship? Well, friends, we've got to be courageous enough to put those things on the line. What about when it's someone we love dearly, like Samuel loved Eli? You know, when we have family members, close friends that we know are in sin or that we know need to hear the gospel, and we've got to be willing, we've got to be courageous enough, bold enough to tell them what it is they need to hear for the conditions of their souls and for their salvation. We must be courageous to not shy away from telling all the truth. You know, Samuel could not dilute God's message or change it, and we can't do that either. Ezekiel 3:18-19 says that we have been made watchmen, and if we don't warn the wicked, then their blood will be required at our hands. We must declare God's message as it is. Would it be easier to change the message, to water it down, to dilute it and make it easier to digest? Certainly. Would it be easier to fill the pews in our church buildings if we watered down God's message? Sure it would be. But friends, if we do that, we do that at the expense of our own souls. How then can we have such courage to declare God's message? Well, I think looking at Samuel's example, understand that Samuel knew that this was God's message and not his message. In 1 Samuel 3 and verse 17, it says, "And he said, What is the thing that the Lord has said unto thee?" This was not a message that was the creation of Samuel's own imagination. This was God's message. Now, he has to know God's message, and we have to know God's message. But friends, we have to understand that the power is not with us. Romans 1 and verse 16 says, "The power of God unto salvation is with the gospel." It's God's message. We have no right to change it because it's not ours. It doesn't belong to us, but rather it's God's. Now, we want to be tactful. We want to consider each one in the spirit of meekness, Galatians 6 and verse 1. We want to speak the truth in love. But friends, we need to be courageous because this is God's message. Then number two, Samuel also understood that Eli was the one that was at fault and not himself. You know, sometimes people might get mad at the messenger. But friends, we need to keep in mind that whenever we're trying to help someone overcome their sins, it's not our fault that they're in that particular situation. I think about what Paul said in Galatians 4 and verse 16 when he said, Have I become your enemy because I tell you the truth? Friends, remember that while we may not be at fault for their current condition, if we refuse to say something, we could be held accountable for saying nothing. And then remember that number three, Samuel understood that Eli was a good man. In verse 18 of 1 Samuel 3, we read, "And Samuel told him every whit and hid nothing from him. And he said, It is the Lord." Eli says, "It is the Lord. Let him do what seemeth him good." Friends, at the end of the day, an honest person, when shown the truth, will do right and obey it.
or they will cease to be a good and honest person. Most of the people that we'll encounter are good people. And so we must believe in their honesty and in their goodness to know that when they're shown the truth, that they'll do what's good and what is right. Answering the call of God requires courage. Courage to deliver the whole counsel of God, even the difficult things, and even to those who are close to us. Now, in the time we have left, I want to consider with you the results of answering the call. We've talked about what's required of us to answer the call, but then what happens when we actually do that? Well, from 1 Samuel 3 in verses 19 and 20, we see that growth and establishment occurs whenever we answer the call. Verse 19 says, "And Samuel grew." And Samuel grew in stature and wisdom, no doubt, as he aged and as he went from childhood to boyhood and then to young adulthood and so forth. Samuel grew in stature and wisdom. But answering the call also resulted in his growth and establishment. 1 Samuel 3 and verse 20 says, "And all Israel, from Dan even to Beersheba, knew that Samuel was established to be a prophet of the Lord." Friends, when we answer the call of God, letting Him speak and listening to His words, we too shall be established. In Colossians 2, in verses 6 and 7, Paul said it this way. He said, "As ye have therefore received Christ Jesus the Lord, so walk ye in Him, rooted and built up in Him, and established in the faith, as ye have been taught, abounding therein with thanksgiving." In Colossians 1, verses 21 through 23, Paul wrote, "We that were alienated and enemies have been reconciled, if we continue in the faith," notice, "grounded and settled, and be not moved away from the hope of the gospel, which ye have heard, and which was preached to every creature which is under heaven, whereof I, Paul, am made a minister." Paul says when we obey the gospel and when we continue in the gospel, when we continue in faithfulness, we are grounded and settled. What an amazing blessing it is to think about being established, grounded and settled in Christ. The three blessings that Samuel received when he answered the call was that he grew, he was established, and then number three, the Lord was with him. Go back with me to 1 Samuel 3 and verse 19. It says, "And Samuel grew, and the Lord was with him, and did let none of his words fall to the ground." See, Samuel, when he answered the call of God, that answering of the call resulted in God's being with him, God abiding with him. And when we answer the call of God, that same result is experienced. God is with us. Hebrews 13 and verse 5, the Hebrews writer quoted, where God said, "I will never leave you nor forsake you." In Matthew 28 and verse 20, as part of that great commission, Jesus said, "Go and teach all nations, baptizing them in the name of the Father, the Son, and the Holy Spirit, teaching them to observe all the commandments that I've given unto you." And then in verse 20, he says, "And lo, I'm with you always, even to the end of the age." Notice that in that great commission, Jesus said, "As you go about teaching all nations, as you go about making disciples, I'm with you." One of the beautiful blessings and results of answering the call is having the Lord with us always. And again, he said, "I will never leave you nor forsake you." Three beautiful results of answering the call: growth, establishment, and the abiding presence of God with us. Answering the call is not always easy. It wasn't easy for Samuel. It's not always going to be easy for us. But what beautiful blessings there are when we choose to do what God has called us to do in preaching the gospel and carrying it out into a world that's lost and dying. In those days in Shiloh, there had been no open vision from the Lord, as the text begins in 1 Samuel 3 and verse 1. But then, in the still of the night, Samuel heard God's voice and he answered the call.
Samuel answered the call with readiness. Without hesitation, he got up and he ran to see why he was being called, even when he thought it was Eli that was calling. But when he knew it was the Lord, he said, "Speak, for thy servant heareth." He was ready to let God speak. He was ready to listen, and he was ready to serve. He answered the call not only with readiness, but with courage. With the courage to declare God's message in its entirety, even though it was a difficult message, even though it was a difficult circumstance with one whom he loved and held in high esteem. But he didn't water it down. He didn't dilute it. He knew it was God's message. He knew Eli was the one who was at fault. And he knew that Eli was a good man who would do what was right when shown what was right. And because of that, he experienced growth. He experienced establishment, and he experienced the help and the abiding presence of God throughout the days of his life. The question for us to consider now is, will we answer the call of God's Word? God's Word has called us to declare the gospel. God's Word has called us out of darkness and into his marvelous light. God's Word has called us to obedience to the gospel. Have we answered the call? Are we ready to answer the call? If not, why not? You know, the first call that we have to answer is that call of the gospel. The gospel calls to us to obey it so that we might find ourselves in the body of Christ and the recipients of the redemptive power of his blood. How does one answer that call? Well, one answers the call of the gospel with faith, Hebrews 11 and verse 6, because without faith it is impossible to please God. We answer that call with repentance, turning away from the practice of sin, Acts 17:30. We answer that call by confessing Jesus as the Son of God, Romans 10, 9, and 10. And we answer that call by putting on Christ in baptism, Acts 22, 16. Ananias said, "And now why are you waiting? Arise and be baptized, and wash away thy sins, calling on the name of the Lord." If you've not answered the call of the gospel, that's where it begins. If we have, then answer the call of the Great Commission with readiness, with courage, and knowing the great results that will come. Thank you so much for tuning in today, and God bless.

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Are you searching for a place to worship God like you find in the Bible? Do you have questions about your eternity? Would you like to know more about God's plan for you? Let me encourage you to visit a Church of Christ near you today. And if you're interested in learning more about the Lord's Church, we also offer free material. 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Box 40, Fayette, Alabama, 35555. Simply include the program number, and we'll be happy to send that to you completely free of charge. Thank you again for tuning in, and may God bless you richly in your walk with Him.

Hello, my name is Cameron Freeman, and we are so glad that you are watching the Gospel Broadcasting Network. What must I do to be saved is the most important question you can ever ask. As a matter of fact, if you read the book of Acts has that question on several occasions, where individuals, where groups of people ask the question, what must I do to be saved? Ask your pastor, priest, or preacher that question, and then ask them for specific examples from the scriptures of someone being saved in that exact manner. As a matter of fact, on the day of Pentecost, that question was asked in Acts chapter 2 and verse 36, and Peter told them in Acts 2:38, repent and be baptized, every one of you, in the name of Jesus Christ, for the remission of sins, and you shall receive the Holy Ghost. When you ask that question, when you ask your pastor, your priest, or your pastor, let us know what you find out.

Rejoice in the Lord always. Again, I will say, rejoice. But you may be saying, how can you ask me that? If you knew what was going on in my life, you'd never ask me to rejoice. But in the Lord, there's always reason to rejoice. So I hope you'll stay tuned. We'll be back in just a moment.

Today I want us to take a very close look at Philippians chapter 4 and verse 4, where the Bible says, "Rejoice in the Lord always. Again, I will say, rejoice." What a great passage of Scripture. It's so encouraging. It's so positive. And I love these kind of passages like we read just here, because of the way that they lift us up, the way that they inspire us, words of faith that strengthen us, that help us in the most challenging times of our lives. Words that move us to praise the Lord. I remember one of the very first songs that I ever learned as a teenager was from this verse, Philippians 4:4. "Rejoice in the Lord always. Again, I will say, rejoice." And I want us to all know this verse. I want you to know this verse, not just to memorize it or to say it or even to sing it, but to truly experience it in our heart and in our lives. I'm afraid that some Christians don't really have that joy that they once knew from the Lord Jesus Christ. They don't seem to have that joy anymore. I know it's easy for this world of sin and suffering and death to steal it out of our hearts. Some have become negative and discouraged, so troubled that they've lost the joy they once had when they first came to know the Lord. Others have never known the joy that Jesus came to give us all. So let's talk about that today. Let's see what the Bible says and how we can learn to rejoice in the Lord always. I want to begin by talking to you about the fact that our rejoicing is in the Lord. Notice what the Apostle Paul says here back in Philippians, the third chapter, beginning in verse 1. In Philippians chapter 3, verse 1, it says, "Finally, my brethren, rejoice in the Lord." You see, the rejoicing that we're talking about here is in the Lord. It has to do with Jesus Christ. It has to do with who He is and what He has done. Our rejoicing is not in ourselves, and it's not in who we are or what we have done. If you look on down here in Philippians chapter 3, look at verse 3. "For we are the circumcision who worship God in the Spirit, rejoice in Christ Jesus, and have no confidence in the flesh." The Apostle Paul could have said many things about himself, about who he is. In fact, he listed those things that were important to many people in his day and time. His circumcision, where he was from, of the stock of Israel, the tribe of Benjamin, a Hebrew of Hebrews concerning the law. But all of those things that Paul could have said about himself, he gave up for the knowledge of Jesus Christ. Look what it says here in Philippians chapter 3 and verse 8. "Yet indeed, I also count all things loss for the excellency of the knowledge of Christ Jesus my Lord, for whom I've suffered the loss of all things and count them as rubbish that I might gain Christ and be found in Him, not having my own righteousness, which is from the law, but that which is through faith in Christ, the righteousness which is from God by faith, that I may know Him and the power of His resurrection and the fellowship of His sufferings, being conformed to His death, if by any means I may attain to the resurrection from the dead." You see, Paul's rejoicing was found in the Lord, in who Jesus was, in what Jesus has done, and what Jesus is doing, and what Jesus will do. Yes, in the Lord, there is always reason to rejoice. Not in the world and not in the things of the world, but in the Lord. Look what John wrote in 1 John chapter 2, verses 15 through 17. Here John is concerned that we might get caught up in the things of the world. And so he says here in 1 John 2, verse 15, "Do not love the world or the things in the world. If anyone loves the world, the love of the Father is not in him. For all that's in the world, the lust of the flesh, the lust of the eyes, and the pride of life, is not of the Father, but is of the world.
And the world is passing away, and the lust of it. But he who does the will of God abides forever. Our rejoicing is not found in the world of the things of the world. Our joy does not come from this world. It comes from the Lord Jesus Christ. It's in the Lord. That is in a relationship, a spiritual relationship with the Lord. To be in communion with Jesus Christ. To have fellowship with Him. That's where our rejoicing is found, in that kind of relationship, communion, and fellowship with Jesus. And that begins when we obey the gospel of Jesus Christ, being baptized into Him. I want you to look at two passages, because this is so very important in coming to Christ and understanding how we can begin this joyful relationship, this relationship with Jesus Christ that brings such rejoicing into our heart and into our lives. First of all, let's go to Romans 6 and begin with me in verse 3. Romans 6 and verse 3. Or do you not know that as many of us as were baptized into Christ Jesus were baptized into His death? Therefore we were buried with Him through baptism into death, that just as Christ was raised from the dead by the glory of the Father, even so we also should walk in newness of life. You see, this is how we get into Christ, in the Lord, in that relationship, to be united to Jesus Christ. When you truly believe on Him as the Christ, your Lord, your Savior, the Son of God, who died for you, who rose again, when you trust Him for your salvation, in turning from your sins and confessing your faith, in giving yourself to Him in the waters of baptism for the remission of those sins, in that obedience of faith, one is united to Jesus Christ. Look at it there again in Romans 6 and verse 3. Here he says that when we're baptized into Christ Jesus. He says we're baptized into His death and we're buried with Him so that then we can be raised to walk in newness of life. That new life, that life of rejoicing, because now we've been saved in Jesus Christ, begins in our obedience to the gospel in baptism. We die with Christ just as He died for our sins. We give up that old life, that old way. We die to live in sin no longer. That old sinner is buried with Christ just as He was buried in that tomb. So we are immersed in the water. And it's there that we find the cleansing of Christ's blood. It's there that we find the washing away of our sins. It's there that our spirit is recreated, is renewed, a new person is made in that obedience to the gospel. We're raised to walk in newness of life. That's just the beginning of the rejoicing. Look how the Apostle Paul put it in Galatians. In Galatians, the third chapter, verse 26 and verse 27. Here he says, "For you are all sons of God through faith in Christ Jesus. For as many of you as were baptized into Christ have put on Christ." You see, it's when faith obeys in baptism that we become the children of God. Jesus had taught in Mark chapter 16, verse 15 and 16, for His apostles to go and preach the gospel to every creature, saying, "He that believes and is baptized will be saved, and he that does not believe will be condemned." And so this is how we become the children of God. This is how we put on Christ. This is how we get into this relationship, this fellowship, this communion with Jesus Christ. There in the Lord is found rejoicing. Now I want you to notice that this, again, is just the beginning of this new life, of this joy that we have in Jesus Christ. We must continue in that relationship with Jesus Christ. We must continue to keep that communion and fellowship with Him. This continues as we walk in the light. Look how John puts that in 1 John chapter 1 and verse 7.
John understands that even Christians sin. And sometimes there are those who would depart from Jesus Christ and lose that joy that they once had. And so this is what he writes in 1 John 1, verse 7. But if we walk in the light as he is in the light, we have fellowship with one another. And the blood of Jesus Christ, his Son, cleanses us from all sin. You see, as a Christian who is striving to follow after Jesus Christ, one who's truly honest about his sins, he knows the cleansing of Christ's blood every day of his life. He doesn't have to worry that somehow or another God is going to put him away, that God's going to close the door to heaven. No, God will continue to bring about the cleansing of our sins as we walk with him each and every day. Oh, yes. Now, we cannot turn away from him, and we cannot go on in our own way if we expect that cleansing. But with him, in relationship with him, you see, in that communion and fellowship with him, we have the cleansing of Christ's blood from all of our sins. Look what John said in verse 6 of 1 John chapter 1. If we say that we have fellowship with him and walk in darkness, we lie and do not practice the truth. There is no cleansing for those who refuse to walk in the light. In fact, as we are striving to follow after Jesus Christ, look what he says in verse 8. If we say that we have no sin, we deceive ourselves, and the truth is not in us. If we confess our sins, he's faithful and just to forgive us our sins and to cleanse us from all unrighteousness. Let's be honest about who we are and about the sins in our heart and in our life, and bring them before God so that we might know his cleansing, so that we might be able to have that rejoicing that's found in the Lord. You see, there's so many reasons for us to rejoice in Jesus Christ, because in Jesus Christ, we have every spiritual blessing. When you come to Christ in baptism and your sins are cleansed and you become a child of God, as you walk in his light and enjoy his cleansing, you have that assurance and that eternal hope through Jesus Christ. The fact is that we have every spiritual blessing in the heavenly places in Christ Jesus. Look with me what the Apostle Paul writes about this in Ephesians, the first chapter. In Ephesians chapter 1, he wants to encourage the church there, and he encourages us today. He begins in verse 3 saying, "Blessed be the God and Father of our Lord Jesus Christ, who has blessed us with every spiritual blessing in the heavenly places in Christ." Paul does not want us as Christians to take those blessings for granted, but to praise God for those blessings. And he begins to list some of those things that are so important and that are so great that we have in Christ. Look, for example, in verse 4. Just as he chose us in him before the foundation of the world, that we should be holy and without blame before him in love. We have been chosen in Christ. You see, God chose to send the gospel to every creature. And those who would believe and be baptized, those who would be obedient to the gospel, he has chosen as his very own. In fact, verse 5, it says, having predestined us to adoption as sons by Jesus Christ to himself, according to the good pleasure of his will. It was God's will to adopt us as his very own children. And notice further in verse 6, to the praise of the glory of his grace by which he made us accepted in the beloved. In Christ we're chosen. In Christ we're adopted. In Christ we are accepted as those who are beloved by the Lord and Savior Jesus Christ. In him, verse 7, we have redemption through his blood, the forgiveness of sins according to the riches of his grace. Because of God's grace, because of the richness of his grace, we know redemption. We know our sins are paid for. We know forgiveness. That's all found in the Lord. These are reasons for rejoicing. Look at verse 11 of Ephesians 1. In him also we have obtained an inheritance. He's talking about that eternal hope that we have in Jesus Christ.
First Peter chapter 1 and verse 3 reminds us of this living hope. This living hope that's incorruptible, undefiled, that fades not away, reserved in heaven for you. Yes, we have every spiritual blessing in Him, in Jesus Christ. Look at it in Ephesians chapter 6 and verse 10. As Paul comes near the end of this letter, he has challenged them to be a holy people, to be the people of Christ, to walk in the light. And he gives them encouragement here when he tells them in chapter 6 and in verse 10 that they have power and strength from the Lord. Finally, my brethren, be strong in the Lord and in the power of His might. We cannot do this on our own, but in the Lord is where we find that blessing of power and strength. Look in Philippians, the 4th chapter, where we read in verse 4, rejoice in the Lord always. Again, I will say rejoice. And look what he tells us that we have to rejoice about. In Philippians 4 and verse 6 and verse 7, the Bible says, be anxious for nothing, but in everything by prayer and supplication with thanksgiving, let your requests be made known to God. And the peace of God, which surpasses all understanding, will guard your hearts and minds through Christ Jesus. That peace of God that passes all understanding, that's what we have through Jesus Christ. In verse 13, many of you remember this verse. I can do all things through Christ who strengthens me. Yes, you can accomplish God's will for your life. You can fulfill His purposes because you have the strength of Jesus Christ. And in verse 19, notice this, and my God shall supply all your need according to His riches and glory by Christ Jesus. All of our needs are supplied in Jesus the Christ. So yes, there's every reason to rejoice. Not only do we enjoy all of these spiritual blessings in the Lord, but we have all the promises of the Bible. When you come to Christ in obedience to the gospel, as you walk in the light, as He is in the light, all the promises of the Bible have become yours. Like Romans, the 8th chapter, and verse 28, we know that all things work together for good to those that love the Lord and are called according to His purpose. You see, there are many things going on around us in our life. These circumstances and these situations, these temptations and these trials, these difficulties and challenges and obstacles of life. But in Jesus Christ, we have the promise that God is able to work it all out for good, for our good, to those that love the Lord, to those that are called according to His purpose. Let me read this great promise in 1 Corinthians, the 10th chapter, that every Christian is able to claim for himself. In 1 Corinthians 10 and verse 13. No temptation has overtaken you except such as is common to man, but God is faithful, who will not allow you to be tempted beyond what you're able, but with the temptation will also make the way of escape that you may be able to bear it. You can know that whatever you might be facing today, that God is faithful and that He will give a way of escape. 1 John 5, 14 and 15 is another great promise that we need to take hold of as those who are following after Jesus Christ. John 5, verse 14, the Bible says, now this is the confidence that we have in Him, that if we ask anything according to His will, He hears us. And if we know that He hears us, whatever we ask, we know that we have the petitions that we have asked of Him. Yes, the privilege of prayer, the confidence that we have that if we go before God's throne, we can know that He will hear and He will answer our prayers. Even in death, even facing the challenge, the great challenge of death itself, we can be encouraged today. We have reason to rejoice. As Jesus promises in Revelation 14 and verse 13, blessed are the dead who die in the Lord, that they may rest from their labors and their works follow after them. In the Lord, even in death, we have reason to rejoice. In the Lord, every one of us are a part of the greatest family on earth, the body of Christ, His church. 1 Corinthians chapter 12 and verse 13
The Apostle Paul reminds us that when we're baptized into Christ Jesus in our obedience to the gospel, that we're also baptized into God's church, the body of Christ, the church of Christ. In 1 Corinthians 12, let me read it to you, verse 13. For by one Spirit we were all baptized into one body, whether Jew or Greek, whether slave or free, and have all been made to drink into one Spirit. You see, we've all been united together in the Lord, in His spiritual body, His church. Everywhere that you go, you have brothers and sisters that love you, that care for you. We share a common faith and a common love. And that's what we have in Christ. Another great reason to rejoice. Let's all remember to count our many blessings, because in the Lord we have every reason to rejoice. If you have not yet become obedient to Christ, not yet trusted Him for your soul's salvation, given yourself to Him in the waters of baptism, to know His cleansing, to become His child, to begin that new life, you can do that. We hope you'd let us know here at the Truth and Love how we could help you towards heaven today.

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All our materials and services are absolutely free of charge. We want to thank the many churches of Christ who help support this program and encourage you to visit one of them in your area very soon. Their names will be scrolled on the screen at the end of our program. We just want to do what we can to help us all towards heaven. So let us know how we can help you, and please join us next time right here on The Truth in Love.

One of the most beloved stories in the Bible is about the prophet Jonah being swallowed by a great fish. The story is about life and death, the simple, fundamental story of mankind since the fall. Chapter 1 introduces life and death with three parties: the Ninevites from their sin, the sailors from the storm, and Jonah for his rebellion. If Jonah obeyed, the mariners would never have been in jeopardy. The Ninevites would have repented, and Jonah wouldn't have been hurled into the sea. But Jonah rebelled, leaving the Ninevites without the truth, bringing the storm upon the sailors, and leading to his personal brush with death. Then God stepped in. The storm ceased. The Ninevites repented, and Jonah became reacquainted with the sovereignty of God. We need to know the sovereignty of God, who holds the reins of life and death in his hands. And God alone offers life to us all, both temporal and eternal.

0: You have questions? The Bible has answers. This program, overseen by the Phillips Street Church of Christ, is dedicated to answering your questions with God's Word. Please join us for the period of study as we seek to give a Bible answer. And now, here is your moderator.
1: Hello, everyone. Welcome to A Bible Answer. I'm Mike McDaniel, the preacher for the Central Church of Christ in Caruthersville, Missouri. We're glad you're watching today. We have three gospel preachers who have been doing a fantastic job all this month in answering your questions. We'll have them introduce themselves to you at this time.
2: I'm Bobby Liddell. I'm Administrative Dean of the Memphis School of Preaching. I also work with the church in Munford, Tennessee.
3: My name is Tom Waycaster, and I work with the Memphis School of Preaching in the role of Dean of Admissions and serve as an instructor.
4: Hello, my name is Robert Charnock. I serve as a preacher with the Munford Church of Christ in Munford, Tennessee. I'm glad to be here.
1: We've got some great questions today. Let's get right to them. Our first one to Brother Waycaster. What is the doctrine of, quote, apparent age, unquote? Brother Waycaster.
3: For the last century, there has been a battle waged in what we sometimes call the Western world, and certainly it's taking place on the soil of America as well, between the theory of creation and the biblical account of God's creation in Genesis chapter 1. Those who disbelieve in God or in the Bible hold to the theory of evolution, and those who believe in the Bible, and particularly the 24-hour limitation placed upon the creation, those two oppose one another. So when we ask the question about the apparent age, let's take an atheist who makes the argument in trying to defend evolution. He looks at a tree, and he sees the rings in that tree, and he calculates by modern procedures that that tree is probably somewhere in the neighborhood of 1,000 years old. Or he'll look at rocks, and he'll estimate the age of that rock by natural processes that exist today. But to those who hold to the 24-hour creation, of which I'm one of those, you obviously have a shorter, much shorter period of time between the creation and the day and age in which we live, approximately somewhere around 6,000 years. So let me present a question to you as we deal with this apparent age question. If I were on the scene when God created Adam and Eve on that day of creation, and I were to look at Adam and Eve, how old would they appear to me? Well, they would look like adults, would they not? Because God made the world fully functional. So although Adam and Eve were perhaps only one day old, they may appear to be in their 30s or their 40s. So as we struggle with the two different theories or two different accounts that are presented, you have to keep in mind that just looking at something and the way it appears is not necessarily a safe gauge for measuring the age of that thing. I believe in the 24-hour creation that God made the world as it is, all things therein, and placed things in motion. And over a period of time, he followed natural law. Always remember this. It was miracle first and then natural law. And part of that natural law is that everything produces after its own kind. So don't let the appearance fool you. Stay with what is trustworthy, and that's God's Word. Thank you.
1: Thank you. Our next question to Brother Charnock. What is the sin which does so easily beset us, referred to in Hebrews 12:1? Brother Charnock.
4: Thank you for the good question. Let's read the passage to start. And Hebrews 12:1 says, "Wherefore, seeing we are compassed about with so great a cloud of witnesses, let us lay aside every weight and the sin which doth so easily beset us, and let us run with patience the race that is set before us." And so Christians are told to do two different things, lay aside every weight and the sin that which does so easily beset us. I see it as two different things. I think about the weight is something that will hold you back. Athletes who are in training may put weights on their legs or on their body so as to strengthen their bodies, but when it's time for the actual race, they will take those weights off so that they can actually run, and they'll feel light as a feather, if you will, and they'll be able to run faster because of that training. But you don't want to run a race with those weights unless everybody else has those weights on, for it to be fair. And so when we think about things that the weights that we need to set aside, we might think of things that are not inherently sinful but can still get in the way. When we have too many hobbies, too many things to do that take up all of our energy and time, and we don't have enough time and energy to serve the Lord, then we need to set some things aside so that we can run the actual race, the one that's most important, the Christian race, and succeed in it. But when we look at the sin that does so easily beset us, we're talking about something that is actual sin, something that is inherently wrong because God said so. 1 John 3:4, sin is defined as the transgression of God's law. And so this could include things that are activities, things that God told us to do that we do not do, things that God told us not to do that we do, or the attitudes and motives behind them. And so we need to make sure that we are not committing sins or through what we say, what we do, or the attitudes that we manifest. But as we think about the sin that easily besets us, the word easily besets is one word that means easily ensnaring, obstructing, constricting. Those things that tend to get in the way, that creep back up and get in the way of our faithfully serving God. When we look at the broad context of the book of Hebrews, he is encouraging his audience to be faithful and to remain faithful. Throughout the entire book, that seems to be the main theme. Hebrews 3:12, for example, "Take heed, brethren, lest there be in any of you an evil heart of unbelief in departing from the living God." He uses the Israelites of old as an illustration, who disbelieved, they didn't trust God as they should, and God calls that an evil heart of unbelief. And don't be persuaded not to believe. Don't get so downtrodden that you think that God is no longer with you or that he no longer cares about you. Hebrews 4:2, the very next chapter, "For unto us was the gospel preached, as was unto them, but the word preached did not profit them, not being mixed with faith in them that heard it." And so they heard, but they would not will themselves to do it. Their attitudes were sour, and they would turn away from God on numerous occasions. But we are encouraged through the pen of the Hebrews writer not to do that, not to disbelieve, not to falter in our trust. In Hebrews 10:35-36, we're told, "Cast not away therefore your confidence, which you have which hath great recompense of reward, for ye have need of patience, that after ye had done the will of God, ye might receive the promise." Continue doing the will of God. And then we have Faith's Hall of Fame, if you will, in Hebrews chapter 11, where God lists several people that throughout time and throughout the Old Testament, we remained faithful. They trusted God, they heard God, they did what God said to do, and they are ascribed as being faithful. And so God praises them in a sense for what they did and uses them as an encouragement to us to lay aside every weight and the sin which does so easily beset us. And so the sin that so easily besets us are those things that will stop us from being faithful and trusting.

0: great on getting rid of those things. Thank you for your good question.
1: 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Our next question to Brother Liddell. Does a person have to attend church to go to heaven? Brother Liddell.
2: We're considering those who are accountable, that is, they have reached a state of maturity or understanding that they are thus responsible to God. And so do such people have to attend church to go to heaven? First of all, we might consider the words have to. If our motivation is because we have to do so, and that is all that motivates us, then we have a problem from the very beginning. It is the case, and I've known of such situations, where a person might attend every service of the church, never missing, and yet not have submitted his will to God's will, not have surrendered his life to Christ, not have submitted to the gospel in obedience to it. I think of one man in particular. He was a very fine man in many ways, and he was always present every service. This went on for decades. He was knowledgeable in the Bible. He taught his wife, and she obeyed the gospel, but he didn't. He taught his son, and he obeyed the gospel, became a gospel preacher, but still the man did not obey the gospel. The day came when he passed from this life. They asked me to preach his funeral. It was a difficult one to preach indeed. He was present whenever the church came together, but that was not enough by itself. We do know, though, that there are some church members who sadly cannot assemble every time that the church meets together. It may be because of ill health on their part. It may be because they are care providers and they're taking of another, maybe another spouse, a parent, a child who has ill health, and because of that they may not be able to attend every service. We know that they would if they could, and it bothers them when they can't. There may be those who have work responsibilities, such as rotating shifts or first responders and such like, who because of their responsibilities are not able to attend every time they would like to do so. And so it seems to me that the question that we need to answer is this: would God approve of my missing church services when I have the ability to be there? If one could attend the service and chooses not to do so, then what does that say about his attitude toward God? What does that say about his gratitude for all that God has done for him? The first passage that probably comes into mind when we think of this subject is Hebrews 10:25, and let's look at Hebrews 10:25-27 together. Not forsaking the assemblies of ourselves together, as a manner of some is, but exhorting one another, and so much the more as you see the day approaching. For if we sin willfully, after that we have received the knowledge of the truth, there remaineth no more sacrifice for sin, but a certain fearful looking for of judgment and fiery indignation, which shall devour the adversaries. I like the statement that a brother made many years ago concerning assembling with the saints. He said, when I determined to follow Jesus Christ, I determined to assemble and worship God in Christ. He said, I made that decision then, and I've never seen a reason to change that. And so I don't have to get up on Sunday morning and ask the question, am I going to assemble with the saints today? Because I made that decision a long time ago. Brother Curtis A. Cates, who was a great friend and brother and a longtime director of the Memphis School of Preaching, wrote an article, Why I Attend Every Service of the Church. It's a great article. I'm going to boil it down into these points, and I

0: think it will be correct according to what he wrote. Number one, assembling to praise God shows one's love for God and his gratitude for the sacrifice made by Christ. Number two, assembling helps one in being his brother's keeper and his being the husband or wife that he ought to be, the parent that he ought to be to his children, in leading the lost to Christ, in restoring the erring, in loving the brotherhood, and in bearing fruit. Number three, assembling helps one to be faithful unto death by edification, education, and encouragement. Number four, assembling with the saints enables one to function as a priest, as we are indeed priests in Christ, to function as a priest in offering the sacrifice of praise which God has ordained. And then number five, assembling helps one to put the kingdom first and shows brethren appreciation for their work. For example, shows the preacher that we appreciate the work that he put into his part of the worship. Shows the Bible class teacher that we're thankful for all that they do and have done. Shows the elders that we're grateful for their leadership as they have brought us together in this place at this time and for the purpose of worship. And then Brother Cates concluded that he assembled regularly out of love for God and for the good it does for me. When we love God, we'll want to praise Him. When we want to praise Him, we'll assemble with the saints. And when we do that faithfully, obedient in our lives, worshiping as we have opportunity when the saints assemble, then we can look forward to being in heaven. Thank you for the question.
1: Thank you. Brother Waycaster, should a married person have a close friend of the opposite sex? Brother Waycaster.
2: It's interesting that when God created man, He created him as a social being, and He expects us to interact with fellow human beings. And when we become Christians, there is a especially close association that we have with brothers and sisters in Christ. We're to be kindly affectioned one toward another. We're to love the brotherhood, Hebrews chapter 13, verse 1. And the early church in Acts chapter 2, in verse 42, it said they continued steadfastly in the apostles' doctrine and in fellowship and in breaking of bread and prayers. And all passages such as that indicate that God intended us as His children to draw close to one another and to always seek to broaden the boundaries of our friendship toward those that we meet and come in contact with, both Christians and non-Christians. When my wife and I were doing mission work in South Africa, there was a gentleman there on business who was from the country of Scotland. And he was constantly inviting new people into his home. And on one occasion, he invited my wife and I, along with some others. And he made this observation that has always impressed me when it comes to making friends. He said, "I do all within my power to continue to broaden my acquaintances, inviting them into my home, spending time with them, and trying to draw closer to them." Well, every individual tends to have some with whom he is closer to than others. Even Jesus had those apostles that associated with him that were closer. Peter, Andrew, James, and John appeared to be in a sort of an inner circle with Christ. It's not that He loved them more or any of the other apostles less. There were various reasons that drew Him close to them. So likewise, all of us have those with whom we draw closer to just by natural reaction. Now that leads me to the answering of the question. Should a person's close friend be a member of the opposite sex? I think in answering this question, we have to realize that God is not prohibiting us from being friends of those of the opposite sex. Otherwise, you cannot befriend perhaps half of the church, maybe even a larger percentage. But there is a great danger when I draw close to one of the opposite sex, that friendship may go beyond the boundaries and just appearances. My wife, for 52 years, was my best companion, my best friend. And we would talk about things together and share things with each other that we would share with no one else. Even there were others who we would bring into our circle of friendship male and female both. We always maintained a certain respect for that friendship within the bounds and the confinements of God's Word. The lust of the flesh and the lust of the eyes and the vainglory of life have often contributed to a man or a woman leaving their spouse and being drawn closer to another. And I need to use extreme caution that I don't become so close to someone that it leads me into temptation, where I eventually enter into an illicit association or a relationship with that individual. So use caution, show your friendship, be friends to others, but restrict that close friendship to the bounds that God has placed within His Word. Very good question, and thank you very much.
1: Thank you for that good answer. Brother Charnock, what is the meaning of the phrase, the spirits of just men made perfect, in Hebrews 12:23? Brother Charnock.
3: Thank you for the good question. Let's look at the context. When we look at verses 18 through 21 leading up to verse 23, in those verses he is drawing a contrast between the old system of things, the Old Testament, the law of Moses, and how it was inaugurated and when the church began. And so in verses 18 through 21, he says, we have not come unto the same system where God's incredible sense of power is on display, terrifying us. It was so incredible that even Moses was quaking. We haven't come unto that. But in contrast to that, you are come unto Mount Sion, not Mount Sinai, but Mount Sion, and unto the city of the living God, in verse 22, the heavenly Jerusalem, into an innumerable company of angels. A different situation is not terrifying, but it's more of a blessing. In verse 23, to the general assembly, you have come to the general assembly and church of the firstborn, which are written in heaven, and to God, the judge of all, and to the spirits of just men made perfect, and to the mediator of the new covenant, and to the blood of sprinkling that speaketh better things than that of Abel. And so he's drawing this contrast, and those who have come to the Lord's church and to the new system of things have come unto a situation that's far better and less terrifying than it was when the Israelites saw that display on Mount Sinai. And so that's the background of the verse, but there are two different groups of people that it listed here in verse 23. The general assembly of the church of the firstborn. In verse 16 of that very chapter, he speaks of Esau, who sold his birthright, gave up the blessings that he had inherent to him because he was the firstborn. And so when we think about the firstborn, there are certain blessings. The church is composed of a bunch of individuals who all can enjoy said blessings of the firstborn. And so we can have those blessings. In particular, we have the blessings, the spiritual blessings that are offered only through Christ, Ephesians 1:3. And so he's talking about them as in the present world, whose names are written in heaven. They're still here. But then we go to the next part, and we've come to the spirits of just men made perfect. And come to is, he continues on listing a bunch of things that we've come to. And so we've come unto these people, or rather, these spirits. Well, what is a spirit? It's implying that these individuals have moved on to the next realm. They are not in body anymore, but they've gone on to the next realm of existence. 2 Corinthians 4:16-5:10 talks about how we leave the tabernacle so we can be with the Lord. James 1:27 defines death as being the separation of body and soul. And so these souls, these spirits of just men made perfect. The word perfect is the idea of complete. It's finished. Their life on earth has come to completion. But we look at the word just. Just has the idea of righteous. It is the same word, just, and we've come to these spirits of just men that are made perfect. And as we think about coming unto them, we are part of the family of God, Old and New Testament, in a sense. I think about Ephesians 3:14-15. Says, for this cause I bow my knees unto the Father of our Lord Jesus Christ, of whom the whole family in heaven and earth is named. Those who have gone on, those who are still here. And so, as we think about these just people, just as the idea of doing what is right, 1 John 3:7, he who does righteousness is right, righteous. And those who are deemed right, Romans 2:13, though they have a blemished past, they are seen as having been perfect. These just men have moved on, these just souls. And so we've come unto these just men who have gone on, who are made perfect. And so basically it is those people who are the righteous dead. And so when we consider that situation, we've come into a better place where we're in a better family than our earthly family. We're in league with those who have gone on before. Thank you for that good question.
1: We don't have long, but Brother Liddell, when should women stop teaching boys in the church, Brother Liddell?
0: I joked with the brethren that I was going to say to answer this question that she should stop at least by the time the second bell rings. But seriously, let us consider that, and the text we should look to is one we've discussed already in other programs, that is 1 Timothy 2:8-15, that a woman is not given the right to exercise dominion over a man, to usurp authority over the man in teaching him. But we need to remember that it may be the case that a young boy might be, quote, baptized, end quote. Maybe 10-year-old little Johnny goes to his parents and says, I want to be baptized. And they talk to him. They say, well, he knows what he needs to do. Knowing what one needs to do and being accountable are two different things. But they go ahead and he is baptized. And the next Sunday he waits on the table and everyone's beaming. And then the preacher gets up to preach and looks back and little Johnny is back there misbehaving. He is passing notes. He's playing with this baby sister. All kinds of things that he ought not to do. And the preacher has in the back of his mind that he wants to say to the father, would you please take Brother Johnny outside and instruct him in the way of the Lord more perfectly? Well, we see the problem there. Now, there's a matter of judgment involved in answering this question. Do we take that little 10-year-old boy who now has been baptized and do we put him in the teenage class? Or do we do as I have seen and put him in the adult class? Is it the case that a female teaching him in the class he would have been in does wrong by doing so? I would ask this question. Could Johnny teach the class? Is he, by his being baptized now, a mature male that he could teach or that he should teach? And I'm sure we'd come with the conclusion that probably would say, well, he's not ready for that. So there is some judgment that is involved, and I understand, too, that sometimes brethren will act on the side of caution. I appreciate that. I understand that. I have seen that take place, and I understand the reason for it. We need to be sure that a female does not usurp the authority as she exercises dominion over the man. If that is the case, then certainly he should be in another class or there should be a man teaching. Thank you.
1: Well, he didn't have much time, but he did a good job, didn't he? Thanks so much to Brother Dale and Brother Waycaster. This has been Brother Waycaster's first time to be on a Bible Answer, and it has been 10 years since Brother Dale was last on. And not that long for Brother Charnock. But we're so glad to have these fellow faculty members from the Memphis School of Preaching on with us today. They do such a wonderful job in their work. And we appreciate the association that we have with them in the program. Thanks so much for watching A Bible Answer today. And remember, for your Bible questions, there's always A Bible Answer.
4: We would love to hear from you, our viewers. If you have questions for A Bible Answer, or if you'd like any of the material offered on this program, please contact us at the address on the screen. We appreciate all of our supporters, and we encourage you to worship with a faithful Church of Christ in your area.

0: the question, who is Jesus, is not as simple as it seems,
1: right?
0: Because there's so much to unpack. But we do have an issue in the world of people saying, okay, yeah, in theory, Jesus is just as great as Santa Claus. He's a great story. He helps children behave, but that's really it. There, you know, Santa's not this, and Jesus is the same thing as Santa. How do we prove that Jesus is a real being? What would you do if someone asked for proof?
1: Well, there's extra biblical proof. We have the writings from the first century of historians. If all we have and people were to take the Bible and just say, look at it from a historical document, there is much proof about who he was associated with and all of that, and coming before Pilate and all of that well documented as well. And so those are things that I think are key when you look at, we can go outside the Bible to see evidence that, yes, he was a real man.

0: Hi, and welcome to Counterpoint. I'm Mike Hickson. BJ Clark is with me today. As always, we appreciate so much the opportunity to come into your home and study. In our lesson today, we're going to talk about the theme, the judgment is on your calendar. Please stay tuned. BJ, great to be with you today.
1: It's good to be with you, Mike.
0: BJ, I know that for many people in the viewing audience, they probably have certain days already marked on their calendar. Holidays, birthdays, vacations. But I wonder how many of us have already set aside that day called the last day, the judgment. A lot of people in the world today, they live as if there will be no accountability. How do we counter a culture that in many respects is no longer viewing life as something by which they'll give an account of?
1: The Apostle Paul told the hearers on Mars Hill in Acts 17:31, he has appointed a day in the which he will judge the world in righteousness by that man whom he hath ordained, whereof he's given assurance unto all men in that he has raised him from the dead. And so according to that statement right there in Acts 17:31, there is a day appointed by God for the judgment, and no wonder Hebrews 9:27 says, it's appointed unto men once to die, and after this, the judgment. The judgment is a reality.
0: Yeah, you know, coming. In Hebrews chapter 9:27, the writer there says that there is the appointment of death, and you remember the psalmist in Psalm 89 asked the question, what man can live and not see death? In that same context, he then said, remember how short my time is. Yeah. We might live to be 70, 80. Some have exceeded the century mark. But the fact of the matter is, unless Jesus comes, we will all, as Paul said, face the sting of death.
1: I think sometimes we know academically we're going to die, but we think the death is so far off, they probably haven't manufactured the casket yet in which our body will be placed. Yet, truth be told, it could be in a warehouse just waiting for our family members to pick it out of a catalog and say, bring that one, that's the one we're going to use. I'm not trying to be morbid I say that. It's just reality.
0: It is.
1: And we don't realize sometimes just how certain it is. Isaac said in Genesis 27:2, I'm old, I know not the day of my death. He knew he was approaching closer to that moment, but even he didn't know the exact date. And we don't know when we're going to go, as David and Joshua put it in Joshua 23:14 and 1 Kings 2:2, the way of all the earth. There's a reason why death is called the way of all the earth, because it's a universal.
0: You know, David said one time, I was young, now I'm old. And, life accelerates. And it seems to me, I know that time is the same for everyone, but it does seem as you get older, life is just at an accelerated pace. And, you know, you'd like to just somehow stop the calendar from changing day to day, but you can't do that. Right. And yet Moses said that we are to number our days, apply our heart to wisdom. How is it that people today, you know, with all the cosmetic surgery and all the things that are being done to prolong life, to try to look younger, the fact of the matter is, while we've come great lengths in some areas, the fact of the matter is, no one can beat death.
1: You know, you just triggered a thought in my head there, Mike, because you talk about people trying to redeem their youthful appearance. But when the Bible in Ephesians chapter 5 talks about redeeming the time because the days are evil, it's not focusing on the flesh. It's focusing on our preparation for our time when we're not here. Sometimes we need to go back and revisit the rich fool of Luke 12, yeah, who had it all planned out. He was going to do this. He was going to do that. And as you well know, he was told, thou fool, this night thy soul shall be required of thee. And then who shall those things be which thou hast provided? And James 4 talks about how, someone says today or tomorrow, we will. I mean, look at the certainty they have. We will go into such and such a city. We will spend and buy and sell and get gain. He says, you don't even know what's happening tomorrow.
0: That's right.
1: According to James 4:13-14.
0: Yeah, and he said, he compares life to a vapor that appears for a little while and then vanishes away. There are a lot of people in eternity today that thought in their heart of hearts they had years ahead, but they didn't anticipate that heart attack or stroke or accident that ultimately pushed them into the eternal realm. And so to understand the brevity, you know, Job said, man born of woman is a few days.
1: Right.
0: BJ, you said something about the focus on, you know, redeeming the time and how Scripture accentuates the inward man, not the outward man. And basically, that's what Paul said in 2 Corinthians chapter 4. He talked about the outward man is perishing.
1: Yeah.
0: The inward man is being renewed day by day. So how is it that, yes, we grow older, the body begins to wear out, we're not as strong and vibrant as we once were, but that inward man can be stronger than ever?
1: Absolutely.
0: How's that happen?
1: You know, it comes about by developing the spiritual side of us, because we're made of flesh and spirit, and the spirit is to live on. In fact, we know from Ecclesiastes 12:7 that when this body finally gives way to death, the spirit will depart from the body and return to God who gave it. Since that is the case, Peter asks, seeing then that all these earthly things shall be dissolved, and we could say, seeing then that your spirit is going to leave here and go to the next life, then where should your focus be? The rich man and Lazarus reminds us of this in Luke 16:19-31. The rich man was clothed in the finest clothing, fared sumptuously every day with the finest food, and the rich man wouldn't even, you know, think about the man that was at his gate full of sores, and the dogs were licking those sores. His name was Lazarus, not the brother of Mary and Martha, but a different Lazarus. They both die. So wait, the rich men die too? Yes. They both die, but they end up in totally different circumstances than they had on earth. The reversal is very apparent. The rich man is now in torments. Lazarus, who'd been tormented in this lifetime, was now in the comfort of Abraham's bosom. And so one little boy was asking Bible class, which one would you rather be? And he said, I want to be the rich man while I'm on earth, and I want to be Lazarus after I leave the earth. Well, that's not the way it works necessarily.
0: That's right. And again, we get back to this idea of preparing.
1: Yeah.
0: You know, Paul said, we shall all stand before the judgment seat of Christ to give an account of the deeds done in the body according to what we've done, whether good or bad. To understand that there is coming a day when we will be ushered before the throne of God. You mentioned Acts chapter 17, that God commands all men to repent, but he has appointed a day. What about the second coming of Christ and that being the terminal day in the history of humanity?
1: Right. In fact, Jesus calls it the last day on numerous occasions. And I think it's interesting, as you and I study this, Mike, as we go to John chapter 6, for example, Jesus talks about in verse number 39, this is the Father's will, which has sent me, that of all which he's given me, I should lose nothing, but should raise it up again at the last day. And he's talking about righteous people here. Verse 40, this is the will of him that sent me, that everyone which seeth the Son and believeth on him may have everlasting life. I'll raise him up at the last day. Now, this is of interest because a lot of our religious friends teach there's going to be a rapture in which allegedly all of the righteous dead will be raised. Then there'll be 7 years of great tribulation, according to most of those who take that position. Then 1,000 years, and then the last day of human history on earth. Wait a minute. John has the righteous being raised at the last day. So many of our friends in the religious world have them being raised 1,007 years before the last day. And it's the Holy Spirit must have anticipated this, because he just keeps coming back to it. John 6:44. No man can come to me except the Father which sent me draw him. I'll raise him up when? At the last day, not 1,007 years before the last day. Then down in verse number 50, 4, he says, whoever eats my flesh, drinks my blood, means they absorb my teaching into their spiritual system. They have eternal life. I'll raise him up at the last day. And the wicked are raised on that same day and judged on that same day, because John 12:48, Jesus said, he that rejecteth me, now we're not talking about the righteous, he that rejecteth me and receiveth not my sayings hath one that judgeth him. The word that I've spoken, the same shall judge him. And when will that judgment take place?
2: Last day.
1: The last day. So the Bible is crystal clear on this subject.
0: Yeah, and you know, the Bible is its own best commentary, because back in John chapter 5, Jesus said, do not marvel at this. And then he goes on to say, listen to him, let's just look at this biblically together, because I think it's very important for us to read this in Scripture. Jesus said, do not marvel at this, for the hour is coming in which all, A-L-L,
1: yep,
0: who are in the graves will hear his voice and come forth, those who have done good to the resurrection of life, those who have done evil to the resurrection of condemnation. Jesus has both the righteous and unrighteous being raised at the last day. You know, in Matthew 25, when the Lord pictures his second coming, he said he would be seated upon the throne of his glory and all nations would be gathered before him.
1: Right.
0: You mentioned Acts 17. Paul there said that he will judge the world. That's inclusive of everybody.
1: Right.
0: And so as you look at John chapter 6, he's talking about the last day. When is that? The terminal day in the history of humanity. In 1 Thessalonians chapter 4, when Paul pictures the second coming of Christ, I know that there are some people in the religious world that want to say, there it is right there. There's the rapture. But that's not what Paul's talking about.
1: No.
0: How do you counter that claim in 1 Thessalonians?
1: They say it's a secret. It's going to be a secret rapture. Brother Wayne Jackson called this the noisiest verse in the Bible. There's nothing secretive about it. The Lord descends from heaven with a shout, with the voice of the archangel, with the trump of God. And the dead in Christ shall rise first. It doesn't say only the dead in Christ will rise. In fact, Acts 24:15 talks about a resurrection, singular, of the just and the unjust. One day, resurrection of both classes, resurrection of the just and the unjust. And as we study these passages together, we see that the Bible's very clear on the fact that there's going to be a judgment day in which all that are in the grave shall hear his voice and come forth. Brother Marshall Keeble was well loved as a preacher. He spoke of how Jesus at the tomb of Lazarus said, Lazarus, come forth, and then asked this question in his own inimitable way. Brother Keeble said, do you know why he called him by name? Because if Jesus had just said, come forth, everything in the cemetery would have got up. Well, on the day of judgment, the final day, everything in the cemetery is going to get up and come forth at the command of Christ, the general command, come forth, all will. And then it's time for the judgment.
0: You know, Daniel in chapter 12 of his book, his prophetic book, Daniel talked about many who sleep in the dust of the earth shall awaken. He said some to everlasting life, but some to shame and everlasting contempt. He's picturing there the resurrection of both the righteous and unrighteous. And the idea is that body is sleeping in the cemetery. The soul's not sleeping, but the body is. And that body that has been placed in the ground, though it may be have long since turned to dust, it will rise again. Paul makes that abundantly clear in 1 Corinthians 15.
1: And he says that when you plant a seed in the ground, what comes up out of the ground looks different than what you planted in it, but it is connected to, has identity with the seed that was planted. We don't know exactly what our bodies are going to look like in the resurrection form. We know they're going to be glorious like his body, Philippians 3:20-21. We know that we shall see him as he is and be like him, 1 John 3:2. But we don't know everything we'd like to know perhaps about it, but we know this. There's a guarantee that we're getting up someday.
0: That's right.
1: Because Jesus is the first fruits. His resurrection from the dead is the guarantee of yours and mine. That's why the soldier could say to his family, look, if I die on a foreign field in battle and you bring my body home, it's likely they'll play Taps, the military song, at my gravesite. But if you're really going to play a military song at my gravesite that would be the most appropriate, It would be Reveille, the getting up song, because I'm getting up from this place someday. Well, how can he be so sure? Because Jesus arose from the dead and is the first fruits guarantee that we also will rise from the dead, 1 Corinthians 15:20 and following.
0: Without question, Peter said that we have a living hope. That living hope is based upon the resurrection of the Christ. BJ, as we think about the judgment to come, let's talk for a minute or two about the standard by which we're going to be judged, because it's not going to be on the basis of what I think or what I might feel. It's not going to be on the basis of legislation that's passed in Washington and other important political centers. It's not going to be on the basis of creeds and confessions of faith, but it's going to be according to, as Paul said in Romans 2:2, truth.
1: When Paul stood before Felix in Acts 24, he preached to him. He reasoned of righteousness, temperance, and your phrase you just used, judgment to come. Well, when he reasoned of righteousness, what must he have done? What must he have used to refer to righteousness, a standard of righteousness? All of God's commandments are righteousness, says Psalm 119:172. And so to reason of righteousness would be to reason according to the standard that God has given. 2 Timothy 3 says that the word of God, the God-breathed scriptures, are instruction in righteousness. And so that's what we're seeing Paul preach about here. And when he preaches of judgment to come, Felix trembles and says, go thy way for this time. When I have a convenient season, I will call for thee. And this is that which occasioned the song that we're very familiar with, the invitation that we often have sung at our services. Some more convenient day on thee I'll call, almost persuaded, is a combination of Acts 24 and Acts 25 preaching moments from Paul and those who heard him and their responses. So the bottom line for us is that day's coming, and the standard by which to get ready for it is what we already mentioned in John 12. The word that I have spoken, the same what? The same word I've spoken shall judge men in the last day. Not someone's modification of my word, but the same word I've spoken will judge men in the last day.
0: Exactly. You know, in Revelation chapter 20, John talks about that final day. And you remember he said he saw the dead, small and great, standing before God. And he said books were opened. Mm-hmm. Well, what books would he be talking about?
1: You know, I have read a commentary or two suggesting these would be the books containing the record of our deeds. But I have an issue with that, because an omniscient, omnipotent, all-knowing, powerful God doesn't have to look at me on the day of judgment and say, well, let me refresh my memory and check your records and see what you did. What books would be the measuring standard by which I'll be judged on the day of judgment? The word that Christ has spoken is found where? In books of Holy Scripture. That's what will judge us in the last day. That's why the grandfather that was sitting on his porch swing reading his Bible could say to his little grandson when he came up and said, Granddaddy, what are you doing? He said, well, I guess you might say I'm studying for my final exam. He was reading the books to prepare himself for that standard of judgment that all of us are going to face. There's no exemption from it for good behavior or perfect attendance. That's one we're going to not be able to get out of. That appointment will be kept.
0: Yes, and to your point, BJ, you remember in Revelation chapter 20, in verse 12, after John talked about the books that would be opened, another book being opened would be the book of life. And then he said the dead were judged according to their works by the things which were written in the books.
1: That's the standard, yes.
0: That's it right there.
1: Yes, sir.
0: So if that's the case, says to me, we better know something about this book. It's incumbent on us.
1: You've gotten me so excited to make this emphasis that we're making here, because since that is the case, why are people so ignorant today of this book when it's the very standard by which they're going to be judged? We've got to get this knowledge of this, because, and that's why we preach. It's why programs like this exist. We're trying to get as many people to know what's in this book so that they can be prepared for Judgment Day, because that's the standard. My students at school sometimes will ask me when a test is upcoming, Brother Clark, what should we study to be ready for the test? And if it's a Bible geography test, I'm not going to tell them to study some other subject. I'm going to tell them exactly what's going to be on the test is going to be from this material here. Well, 31,102 verses, 1,189 chapters. Here's your material. We're going to be tested over this and how we've received it. If we gladly welcome it and live by it, we'll be blessed. If we don't, we'll hear the words we've never wanted to hear, depart to the everlasting fire.
0: The psalmist in Psalm 1 talked about the blessings upon the godly man whose meditation was in the law of Jehovah. And he said he meditated on that law day and night. BJ, I know that there are probably some that are watching the program today and they're thinking, you know, I've read the Bible, but I just don't understand it. And then some have been told, you can't understand what the Bible teaches. You've got to have somebody that will, quote unquote, interpret that for you. How do you counter that?
1: I'm so thankful Paul wrote Ephesians 3 and verse 4 and said, whereby when you read, you may understand. And then later in the same book, chapter 5:17, he says, don't be unwise, but understanding what the will of the Lord is. That's significant because it's not everyone that says, Lord, Lord, who'll enter the kingdom of heaven, but he that doeth the will of my Father which is in heaven. And we can understand what that will is. We can know it because he has revealed it. He loves us. He didn't say, I'm going to judge you, but I'm not going to tell you what the litmus test or standard is. He gave us the standard.
0: That's right.
1: And now all we have to do is learn it and live by it to the best of our ability.
0: Yeah, note the correlation between truth and salvation and knowing the truth. Jesus said, and you shall know the truth, and the truth shall make you free. When Paul wrote to Timothy in 1 Timothy chapter 2, he said that God would have all men to be saved and come to the knowledge of the truth. Do we really think that God's going to give us a message that is tied to our salvation, but oh, by the way, you can't understand that?
1: Exactly.
0: Makes no sense at all.
1: No, and in fact, you know, there's sometimes people who want to debate whether we can really even understand what it takes to become an adulterer. I know for a fact God gave us enough information to know the answer to that question, because it says emphatically in 1 Corinthians 6, 9 and following, don't be deceived that these individuals are not going to be in the kingdom of God. They're not going to inherit it.
0: Right.
1: Galatians 5:19-21 includes that, and he includes adultery in those lists. God would not say, I'm going to judge you and keep you out of heaven for this transgression. Oh, but I didn't give you enough information to determine whether you're really guilty of that transgression or not. That's not the God we serve.
0: No.
1: The clear teaching of Scripture is just that. It's clear enough to be able to know that we've done what God asked, and therefore we can sing blessed assurance with absolute assurance.
0: Right. So, BJ, in light of the judgment to come, the fact that that day is on our calendar, whether we acknowledge that or not, what would a person need to do to make preparation for that final day?
1: Yeah, the most important thing that anyone could do is put this first on their calendar. Know what this book says to do, and then do it. When we see individuals like the eunuch that we've talked about before in many programs, he wants to understand what he's reading, but he doesn't yet understand it. He has a preacher visit him in the chariot, and he says, do you understand what you're reading? He sought some guidance to help him identify who is this one that Isaiah 53 is speaking of. And clearly, it is Jesus Christ. And then Philip opens his mouth, begins at the same scripture, preaches Jesus unto him. And the next thing you know, the eunuch says, see, here is water. What doth hinder me to be baptized? He said, if you believe with all your heart, you may. Chariot comes to a stop. They go down into the water. They come up out of the water. And then the eunuch goes on his way rejoicing. That was a day on his calendar that would affect him for the rest of his life and prepare him for the final day on anyone's calendar, and that's the judgment day.
0: Yes, yes. BJ, one of the things that I wanted to maybe just talk about for a moment or two before our time is gone. Number one, the judgment seat of Christ, the fact that we're going to have a judge who is impartial.
1: Yep.
0: He's no respecter of persons. That's not always the case in the courts of our land, mm-hmm. to have an impartial judge or even jury. But we know that the Lord will be impartial.
1: No one will be able to say to him either, you don't know what it's like to be a human being living on this earth. No wonder the Father committed all judgment to the Son, John 5:22, because the Son became flesh, the Word became flesh as the Son of God, Jesus the Christ, and he knows what it's like to live in the human body, was tempted in all points like as we are, yet without sin in his case, Hebrews 4:15. And so he partook of flesh and blood, and part of the reason he did that is so that he could also destroy the one that had power over death, and that's Satan. And so Jesus Christ will be a perfect judge, an honorable judge, and he seeks our salvation now, but on the day of judgment, it will be too late. I remember reading about a man that was in a courtroom who years earlier had been drowning in a body of water and had been saved by a man from the shore that saw him. And when the news crews showed up to try to give glory to the person that did the saving, it was nowhere to be found. It turned out to be a judge that this man who was saved years earlier became a criminal and was standing in that judge's courtroom and saw the judge and recognized the face of the one that saved him from drowning and thought to himself, this is perfect for me. If this man cared enough about me to dive into the water, icy waters, and save me from drowning, he's not going to let me go down sinking now. And so when the evidence was heard and he was guilty, he had to call out to the judge, don't you know who I am? Don't you realize you saved me? I'm the one that you saved. And the statement that I read was that the judge then responded and said, well, then I was your savior, but today I am your judge. And on the day of judgment, it won't do any good for people to say to Jesus, but wait, you bled for me. You died for me. I'm ready now. The time for us to get ready is right now.
0: Amen. That's powerful. PJ, not only will the Lord be impartial, but infallible.
1: Right.
0: To know that in his courtroom, there will be no mistakes made. Abraham said it well, shall not the judge of all the earth do right? We can rest assured God's going to do what's right on that final day.
1: Exactly. There's no question. And I wouldn't want anyone to judge me more than the one who knows my works. In fact, the seven churches of Asia were all told, I know your works. I know you. I know who you are and what you've done. Jesus knows us too, and he wants to save us and has done everything within his divine power to make that possible, bled and died for us so that we could obey the gospel and become a part of him and his kingdom. What a blessing that is.
0: Thank you for being a part of our program. Hope to see you back here next week. God bless.
2: Have you ever heard of what is called the sinner's prayer? Frequently, when discussing what a person must do to be saved from his sins, he'll be told that he needs to say a prayer and ask Jesus to come into his heart. He will be directed to pray what is called the sinner's prayer. It normally reads something like this. Dear God, I know that I'm a sinner, and I ask for your forgiveness. I believe Jesus Christ is your Son. I believe that he died for my sin and that you raised him to life. I want to trust him as my Savior and follow him as my Lord from this day forward. Guide my life and help me to do your will. I pray this in the name of Jesus. Amen. Friend, would you be surprised if I told you that no such prayer is found anywhere in the Bible, and that no one in the New Testament was ever saved by saying such a prayer? Now, you might think, surely that prayer must be in there somewhere because we're told this all of the time. But in truth, it's not there. In fact, the book of Acts, which is sometimes called the book of conversions, contains many accounts of people becoming Christians and being saved from their sins. But in all of those accounts, none of them said this sinner's prayer. As a matter of fact, none of them were saved by prayer at all. Dear friend, every person who was saved in the New Testament age did it the same way. Jesus said in Mark 16:16, he who believes and is baptized will be saved. There is no other way.
3: 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Your life can be profitable. Let's see how it can be today on Book, Chapter, and Verse.

0: beautiful words of
1: Well, greetings and welcome once again to Book, Chapter, and Verse. I'm Jeff Archie. I'm so glad you've joined me today, and thank you for your interest in the things of our Lord Jesus Christ. It's good to sit here and just spend time in your home talking with you about the things of the Lord. Now, throughout our program, you're going to see our contact information come up periodically on the screen. You're going to see our phone number of 423-472-0901. You'll also see our address of 252 Wildwood Avenue Southeast, Cleveland, Tennessee, 37311. And you'll also see our email address of bcverse@gmail.com. Now, here's why we put this up periodically throughout the broadcast. We might share something that you're thinking, you know, that's interesting, and I'd like to learn more about it. Well, if you contact us in one of those three areas and let us know that you would like to learn more or receive more information, we'll send it to you absolutely free. Now, we always love to send our Bible correspondence courses. And after every Bible correspondence course, after each lesson, we'll send you a certificate of completion. We love to enroll as many as we can in our Bible courses, and we are very excited about to offer those. For example, we have an 8-part series, we have a 4-part series, we also have a 3-part World Bible School series. So we have plenty of material to study, and if you're looking at a specific subject, we'll be glad to help you along the way. We are excited about that, so I'll say more about it at the end of the broadcast, but during the broadcast, keep it in mind as we study together. Our book, chapter, and verse today is Mark, the 10th chapter, verses 28 through 30. You may follow along in your Bibles, or just simply look at the TV and I'll read as we follow along. Then Peter began to say unto him, Lo, we have left all and have followed thee. And Jesus answered and said, Verily I say unto you, there is no man that hath left house, or brethren, or sisters, or father, or mother, or wife, or children, or lands, for my sake and the gospel's, but he shall receive an hundredfold now in this time, houses, and brethren, and sisters, and mothers, and children, and lands, with persecutions, and in the world to come, eternal life. Did you catch those two things? What we receive now and later? Think of the now. We receive an hundredfold. Now, yes, there is persecution. There are times that one will be ridiculed for his belief in God. Why, even today we look among our nation and find a lack of respect for God and to ridicule individuals who are striving to live for God. But think of the now that we do receive an hundredfold on another hand, that we are blessed with righteous living. There is something about living a righteous life or living a life as a Christian that will help us along life's way. Several years ago, I spent time in the grocery industry. Not only did I work retail, but I also worked on the wholesale side and represented two national companies. Within those companies, I always would strive to show my customers what we called the ROI. That's short for return on investment. What I would do is I would sit down and show what they would purchase and the cost. Then I would suggest the retail, along with the merchandising techniques and the things that would help drive the business. And so I would show them the cost, show them the support, and show them what it would sell for an ROI, a return on investment. And then we would put together that plan, they would sign off, and then we would implement it. And of course, what it means is the investment is, I'm going to pay you. And so in turn on the investment, we're going to support with more presence, or as we would call them, a display. We would support it with signage highlighting the price of the item and the savings to the consumer. We would also probably drop a coupon in the Sunday paper, and we would show these areas that would support their return on investment. You know, as I think about that, and I've got to tell you, folks, it brings back some kind memories. I can still picture that ROI sheet in my mind and how it worked. Think about it this way. We are bought with a price. That's 1 Corinthians chapter 6, and also in 1 Corinthians 7. We'll look more at that in a moment. We're bought with a price. And when we're bought with a price, God looks for a return on His investment. He's purchased us, and our lives can be profitable. And He gives us support of how to, if you will, drive that business or that faithfulness. He gives us an opportunity to place on display with our lives what He's done for us to be a light of the world. Also, He has an opportunity to supplement us through prayer, through the study of His Word, through the intercession of the Son, and in prayer, the intercession of the Spirit, Romans 8, in order that we may come forth and be profitable people. There is profit in righteous living. When there are individuals that turn away from a life of sin and obey the gospel of Jesus Christ, or it could be a person that once obeyed the gospel, then turned away from the church and went back into the world and then would come back. There are individuals that are countless that would say, this life as a Christian is better. There are things that help me along life's way. Sometime back, a dear friend of mine passed away. He was a beloved neighbor and friend and attended worship with me. And I remember he and his wife were away from the church for over 30 years. And he told me one time, he said, Jeff, I have one regret about coming back to the Lord in His church. And I said, well, what is that regret? He said that I didn't do it sooner. Folks, there is profit in righteous living. Now, you may be viewing book, chapter, and verse today, and maybe you're sitting down and you're thinking, you know, my life has not been the best. Jeff, let me hear what you have to say. And let's look at what the Bible says, which is most important. And also know this, dear friends, when the broadcast is over, your investment can continue. Your investment can continue in the fact that we'll be glad to share with you our free Bible correspondence course and material to help you along the way. Keep that in mind. Have more to say about that at the end. But for right now, let's look at the profit of Christian living. Number one, there is profit in a forgiven life. There's forgiveness of past sin. No matter what we have done, God forgives us. There is no sin so high that the cross of Christ is not higher. There is no sin so open that the open tomb cannot give us redemption. There is forgiveness of past sin.

and you shall receive the gift of the Holy Spirit. The Bible tells us in Acts 2 and verse 40 that with many other words he testified and exhorted, saying, save yourselves from this untoward or perverse generation. And verse 41 says, and they that gladly received his word were baptized, and the same day there were added unto them about 3,000 souls. You see, they were pricked in their heart, but that day they were forgiven for what they had done. And as Christians, they would press onward with the assurance of Ephesians 1:7 concerning Christ, in whom we have redemption through his blood, even the forgiveness of sins according to the riches of his grace. And then the plea to those, as I mentioned my friend moments ago, who was away from the Lord and his church for a number of years, the assurance of long ago that Isaiah said to Israel in Isaiah 59:1-2, the Lord's hand is not shortened that it cannot save, neither his ear heavy that it cannot hear. He said, it's your iniquities that have separated between you and your God, and your sins have caused him to hide his face from you. So you see, it's not the Lord. It is rather us that need to make the move. You know, I think of that little humorous story about an older couple that were riding into town. She was on one side of the car and he was on the other. And they were not going the fastest in the world, and a car buzzed by them that was a convertible, and the girl was sitting right next to her boyfriend. The older lady said, isn't that the sweetest thing? Said, you know, we used to do that. What happened to us? And her husband, the older gentleman, looking straight ahead, kept driving, just mumbled and said, I hadn't moved. Well, you think about it. God's not the one that moves. We move from him. And he will forgive us. Even if we leave him and come back with a repentant heart and come back to him like the prodigal son in Luke 15, what a great assurance in Hebrews 8:12. I will forgive their iniquity and remember their sin no more. There is profit in a forgiven life, a forgiveness of past sins when we become a Christian. But there's also forgiveness of present sin. Look, we're going to sin and fall short of the grace of God, Romans 3:23. Even in 1 John chapter 1 and verse 7, referring to the Christians, he says, if we walk in the light as he is in the light, we have fellowship one with another, and the blood of Jesus Christ his Son cleanseth us from all sin. And we find that as Christians in 1 John 1:9, if we confess our sins, he's faithful and just to forgive us of our sins. And continuing on in 1 John 2, verse 1, John said, my little children, I write these things unto you that you sin not, but if any man sin, we have an advocate with the Father, Jesus Christ the righteous. We're able to go to his throne with boldness, Hebrews 4, 14 through 16. And we are able to find grace and help in time of need. The child of God that is forgiven of past sin will also be forgiven of present sin. He's walking in the light, but we're human. We fall short. If we could manage it ourselves, we would not need God's grace. So we see that there is profit in a forgiven life. You know, we cannot get that forgiveness by attaining what the world has given us. You know, I think about Solomon in Ecclesiastes chapter 2. Solomon, the wisest man upon this earth, and the things that he had to say. In the book of Ecclesiastes, in the first 10 verses of Ecclesiastes 2, he is talking about everything that he had under the sun. He's talking about the riches and everything that he had. Then he came to a conclusion in verse 11, and he said, then I looked on all the works that my hands had done, and on the labor in which I had toiled, and indeed all was vanity and grasping for the wind. There was no profit under the sun. There's no profit in the things of the world. In 1 Timothy 4:8, Paul told Timothy, but bodily exercise profiteth little, but godliness is profitable unto all things, having promise of the life that now is and that which is to come. And that ties in perfectly with our lesson text as we began book, chapter, and verse. Dear friends, to be forgiven and to know we are continually forgiven as we walk faithfully is a true blessing.

And it shows we can have a profitable life, and there is profit in righteous living due to a forgiven life. So, dear friends, you're looking for answers. Let me ask you, are you forgiven? Would it be time that you become forgiven? That you, like they on the day of Pentecost, through your faith, you can repent, you can be baptized into Christ, you can confess Him as the Son of God, you too can be saved, you too can be added to the church, and those sins are forgiven, and you press onward in a new life for Christ Jesus. That's a profitable life. But let's go number two. When we're forgiven, let's think for just a moment about there's profit in an abundant life. You see, when I'm forgiven of past sins, I'm forgiven of present sin. Let me keep in mind what is available to me as a child of God. Let's think about that when we recall our lesson text where Christ said, now in this time. Oh, think about John chapter 10 and the latter part of verse 10 and through verse 11. Jesus said, I am come that they might have life and that they might have it more abundantly. I am the good shepherd. The good shepherd giveth his life for the sheep. I have a shepherd that's guiding me. It is abundant. Sheep that follow the shepherd have an abundant life. The best pasture, the best guidance, the best care against pests, the best care against a wolf. Little side note here, and I find this intriguing. In Psalm 23, that great shepherd passage, when the psalmist said, thy rod and thy staff shall comfort me, the staff, the long crook neck that guides the sheep along or maybe has to pull a sheep back, that rod, that shepherd is trained to fire that rod, to throw it with precision, to destroy any enemy that would come among the sheep. What great protection. There's a matter of an abundant life. Abundant how? To the Christian, how about the abundance in our purchase? We mentioned moments ago, according to 1 Corinthians 6 and verse 20, and also in 1 Corinthians 7, 23, the phrase, you are bought with a price. I love to look at 1 Corinthians 6:20, therefore glorify God in our body and in our spirit, which are God's. But also in 1 Corinthians 7:23, we're bought with a price, be ye not the servants of men. We are abundant in our purchase. He paid the price. He paid the cost. Return on investment. What are we having supplied to help us drive that investment? How about abundance in prayer? 1 Peter 3:12, the eyes of the Lord are over the righteous. His ears are open unto their prayers, but the face of the Lord is against them that doeth evil. In Philippians 4 and verse 6, we're taught that how to be anxious or don't be worrisome about things, but with prayer and supplication with thanksgiving, let our requests be made known unto God, and the peace of God that passeth all understanding shall guard or shall keep our minds in Christ Jesus. 1 Peter 5:7, to the Christian, cast your care upon Him, for He cares for you. To come out with an abundance of prayer, to know we can call upon our Father and pray fervently, the blessing of the child of God, not only of the purchase, but of the power of prayer, as we noted moments ago, to go boldly unto the throne of God. But there's also an abundance in perception. You see, folks, we change how we think and how we look at things. In Luke 14, verses 27 and 28, Jesus said, and whosoever doth not bear his cross and come after me cannot be my disciple. For which of you, intending to build a tower, sitteth not down first and counteth the cost, whether he have sufficient to finish it? There is an abundance in perception that you and I think differently. Our priorities are set differently. What would attract us before doesn't attract us any longer, and we place that priority within our service to God.
Think about all that is before us with an abundant life. Think about the purchase price, the power of prayer, the perception, how we look at things differently. God supplies us of the cost that our return on investment or a profitable Christian life is the best way. But now, let's look at a third thing. Now, we've looked at the profit of a forgiven life. Sins are forgiven, and we walk in forgiveness, and we grow in our faith in an abundant life. So what do we do next? I submit to you, there is profit in a contributing life. Now, in other words, what God has done for us, and as we grow, we want others to know, and we want to be able to help others along the way. Let me ask this, how profitable would it be to our nation? I know this program goes worldwide throughout the outlet of the Gospel Broadcasting Network. It also goes local in places. In other words, this program has a way of going worldwide. Imagine if you were the one that could contribute to a better nation wherever you might be. In 1 Corinthians 28 and verse 9, God said unto Solomon, to know the God of thy father and serve him with a perfect heart and with a willing mind, for the Lord searcheth all hearts and understandeth all the imaginations of the thoughts. If you seek him, he will be found of thee, but if you forsake him, he'll cast thee off forever. And then I think about just over in 2 Chronicles chapter 7 and verse, In 2 Chronicles 7, I wanted to say 24, but I'm going to tell you why I love to call this program book, chapter, and verse, because I can look at the book, the chapter, and the verse, and I realize there's no 24, but there is a 14. Listen. If my people, which are called by my name, shall humble themselves and pray and seek my face and turn from their wicked ways, then will I hear from heaven and will forgive their sin and will heal their land. Now, God is speaking to Israel here, and he says, if you will turn to me, folks, would not our nation be better? Would not America be better and other nations? To remember that righteousness exalteth a nation, but sin is a reproach to any people, Proverbs 14, 34. How profitable would our lives be to others? We're talking about contributing our lives. How profitable would it be to others? In 1 Corinthians 15, 33, we're taught that evil companionship corrupts good morals. So when we contribute a life that is better. And in 1 Peter 3 and verse 1, I think of the impact there of the wives upon the husbands, that without the word of God, they could convert the husband. How about 2 Timothy 2 and verse 22, to follow after righteousness, charity, faith, and peace with them that call on the Lord out of a pure heart. Think about the beauty of that. Think about the glory of that as we are together with our Lord and how profitable it is with others. And then think, dear friends, when we look at God's word, at book, chapter, and verse, the contributing life, when we pass from this life, what is said? Hebrews 11 speaks of Abel, that by it his faithful life, being dead though, yet still speaks. Revelation 14 and verse 13 speaks of those that are blessed that die in the Lord. You see, when our lives pass, we still have an influence. When we think about the idea of a contributing life, don't forget and don't miss the influence we have upon others. We are truly blessed to see the profit of Christian living, that we're able to see the blessing and the profitableness of a forgiven life. Then it grows as an abundant life, and we contribute to others with that life. So, dear friends, if you feel that your life is not profitable, as we said as we began our broadcast, it is profitable. It can be.
God paid the price, and now the cost of his son is right there. He paid the price. Let us grant him a return on investment by taking the supplement of forgiveness, the supplement of an abundant life, the supplement of a contributing life. Add all that together and grow the return on investment, or to grasp the profit of Christian living. Now, in a few moments, we're going to come back and talk a little bit more about our free Bible course and free material that we'll send you. Let's begin today with the best investment we can do and respond to our Lord Jesus Christ. And let's begin today by laying out and grasping the plan God has brought forth. Let's pause for this hymn, and I'll be back momentarily.

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Let's continue to invest in our lives according to God and His Word and watch us reap what returns. I'll see you next time.

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1: Hello, everyone, and welcome back to Focus on Faith. I'm your host, Russ Vickers. We're so glad you could join us today. And today we have Brock Kendall from Jonesboro, Arkansas. He's going to be speaking to us about how we need a revival. And this sounds like a great lesson, so if you want to take your Bibles and follow along with us, we would certainly appreciate if you did. Again, thank you, and Brock, go ahead.
2: Well, thank you, Russ, for that. We're going to be looking at the topic today of we need a revival. I call your attention to Revelation chapter 3, verses 14 through 22. We're really going to do an autopsy of a dead congregation who is in need of a spiritual revival. We'll get there momentarily. But what I want to do is I want to define the word revive. You know, we talk about, and we also see throughout congregations of God's people where we'll have gospel meetings or revivals from time to time. Many congregations do this today. And what we do is, what congregations do when they have gospel meetings or revivals is they're wanting to have Christians collectively come out, hear the gospel preached, and to be encouraged by the preaching of the gospel, really to put a spark into them to want to cause them to do more for Jesus' kingdom. But friends, there could be a time where we as Christians, not only congregations, but individuals, can go into a spiritual drought or spiritual depression, really. And if that ever comes, we are in need of a spiritual revival. And there was a congregation of God's people in Revelation chapter 3, to whom John on the island of Patmos in exile wrote to encourage them to come out of mediocrity or spiritual depression. The word revive, it simply means to flourish anew or to flourish again, literally, to regain life. To illustrate that point, do you remember Paul writing to the church at Corinth in 2 Corinthians chapter 5 and verse 17, Paul said, therefore, if any man be in Christ, he is a new creature or a new creation. Old things passed away. Behold, all things become new. So you just go back to the time when you were immersed into Christ for the remission of your sins. You came out of that watery grave of baptism. You became a new creature. You were at an all-time high spiritually. Well, then you take years go by and then you go into a spiritual drought. Something happens, whether you get caught up in what the world is doing, whether you get caught up in whatever's going on in your life that you neglect spiritual matters. Well, friends, I would say that that kind of individual is in need of a spiritual revival. Now, I would submit to you that not only do we need a revival spiritually, but in some cases, we are in need of a revival morally. But friends, if we take care of our revival spiritually, it will cover the rest. And that is what we are focused on. We want to revive our souls when we go into a spiritual drought so that we can please the God of heaven. Isn't that what it's all about? Now, friends, the only cure to spiritual depression or a spiritual drought or indifference is Jesus the Christ, the Son of the living God, in whom all truth comes. Matthew chapter 11, 28 through 30, Jesus made this statement to a spiritual, religious, divided world. He said, come unto me, all ye that labor and are heavy laden, and I will give you rest. Take my yoke upon you and learn of me, for I'm meek and lowly in heart, and ye shall find rest unto your souls, for my yoke is easy and my burden is light. Friends, you think about this idea of indifference, and maybe you have become indifferent to God's work. And friends, that happens to many of us from time to time. We get caught up in the cares of the world, and we just become careless. We lose interest in God's kingdom, the work of His kingdom. Therefore, we become mediocre. We're not making a difference anymore. A man was asked one time, it is said that the two greatest problems in the world are apathy and ignorance. To which he replied, I don't know and I don't care. You know, that's a lot of mindsets in local congregations of God's people. When asked a question about spiritual matters, we reply, well, I don't know, I really don't care. We show that we are not interested. Well, how can a person get that way? How does that happen to a person? Well, it's because they lose sight of what really matters in life. They lose sight of the spiritual things. So, go over to Revelation chapter 3, 14 through 22. And we read about a congregation of God's people at Laodicea. We call them the Laodiceans. I want to mention for just a moment about this city at Laodicea. This was one of the wealthiest cities in Asia Minor. One of the wealthiest cities in Asia Minor. We would refer to a city like this as the Wall Street of Asia Minor. But get this. It was destroyed by an earthquake in AD 60. Now, why do I mention that? Because it's very interesting, because they were so self-reliant, so self-satisfied with themselves, that they did not seek or need outside help from other cities because they were so self-reliant. They even had a major or a popular clothing center, and also a popular medical center, which is referenced in verse 18. We'll get there momentarily. But I mention all of this because, friends, the city, the wealthy city of Laodicea, rubbed off on the called out people of God in that city, Christians. Has that ever happened? Do we see that in congregations today? Yes, congregations can become mediocre, indifferent, because the world starts creeping into the church. One man said, the church has too much world in it instead of the world having too much of the church in it. Well, that's true. We have lost our influence as Christians in many ways because of our lack of interest. And friends, if that's the case, we need a revival. We need to regain our spiritual life. Now, when we read about the church of at Laodicea in Revelation chapter 3, verses 14 through 22, we see that this congregation received no praise. Really, it's an autopsy of a dead church. And it's very interesting to me because there was no remnant. We don't even read about a faithful few who tried to encourage or pick up the slack of the others who were dying spiritually. This congregation was thoroughly disgusting to Christ. Look at the condition of the church at Laodicea, verse 15. The Bible says, I know thy works, that thou art neither cold nor hot. I would thou wert cold or hot. Literally, John is saying, or Jesus is saying through the hands of John, I wish you would choose one or the other. I wish you would be hot or cold, but because thou art lukewarm and neither cold nor hot, I will vomit you out of my mouth. So, we see the condition of the church at Laodicea, verse 15. And it's very interesting to me because Jesus loved this congregation enough to tell them the truth. Friends, do we not have a passage of Scripture where Jesus Himself says, and ye shall know the truth? And the truth shall make you or set you free? Absolutely. Jesus Christ, John 14, 6, said, I am the way, the truth, and the life, and no man cometh unto the Father but by me. Jesus Christ is the source of all truth, and He tells this dying congregation that I am disgusted by you because you're not either hot or cold, you're lukewarm. Literally, you're mediocre, you're indifferent. And because of that, I want to vomit you out of my mouth. In John chapter 6, in verse 63, Jesus said, it is the Spirit that quickeneth. the flesh profiteth nothing, but the words that I speak to you, they are spirit and they are life. This congregation had no zeal. They had no enthusiasm. They were not interested in the Lord's work. Really, by their actions, they showed to everyone else around them that they could care less. A really sad, sad state about this congregation. And when you think about what being hot, really being hot means you have a lot of conviction. You have a lot of enthusiasm. And if you're cold when it comes to the Lord's work, you could just care less. But they were lukewarm. Have you ever had a lukewarm glass of water? It's not a cold, ice cold glass of water, which that's what we love. Neither is it a hot glass of water, but it's lukewarm, literally in between. Now, if you drink a lukewarm glass of water, it is going to evoke vomiting. That's the picture, the graphic, vivid picture that Jesus is painting here. Their state spiritually is causing Jesus to want to vomit them out of their mouth, out of his mouth, because of their indifference. They're not enthusiastic, nor have they completely renounced him. They just have a name outside on the building, kind of like Sardis, the church at Sardis. They were form worshipers. They were worldly minded. I can just hear in the background these Christians at Laodicea making an excuse about everything. They were excusers. They would excuse themselves of doing the work. This is a congregation that was trying to maintain. You know, you can just hear them saying, you know, we're doing all right. We don't need any help. When the preacher gets up to preach the gospel, that soul-saving message that pricks the heart of sinners, that changes the lives of those who are indifferent to God's kingdom if they receive. I can just hear them in the background saying, please stop challenging us. Please stop preaching these sermons that cause us to think, that cause us to get out of our comfort zone, that causes us to take risks. They weren't interested in this. Why? Because they were indifferent because of the city of Laodicea, with all of their wealth and fame and fortune, was rubbing off on them. Friends, we see the result of being worldly minded. They had a negative attitude also toward good and evil. Another example of this is in 1 Corinthians chapter 5, verses 1 through 3. We read about the condition of the church at Corinth. The Bible tells us there that there was a fornicating brother at the church at Corinth. A fornicating brother. And the church at Corinth was very indifferent. They were told to purge out that sinful member. Because a little leaven leaveneth the whole lump. A little sin can destroy an entire congregation. But the church at Corinth was very indifferent. They were mediocre. They were just not interested in this man's soul. Why? Well, the city at Corinth was also a very wealthy, idolatrous, self-sufficient city. They didn't feel like they needed any change, and they didn't want to do what they were told to do by Paul. It is said that the heart of man, with all of its capacity, is not able to contain the Lord and the world at the same time. And oh, how true that is. Jesus on one occasion said, lay not up for yourself treasures in heaven, or lay not up for yourself treasures on earth, where rust and moth doth corrupt, or thieves break in and steal, but lay up for yourself treasures in heaven, where neither rust nor moth doth corrupt, nor thieves break in and steal. For where your treasure is, there your heart will be also. The lukewarm Christian will do more harm to the church than the unsaved sinner. Well, one would say, what? How can the lukewarm Christian do more harm to the church than the unsaved sinner? Well, friends, think about this. An inconsistent and hypocritical member exercises a deadly influence on a congregation. Matthew chapter 5, what we would call the thesis of the Sermon on the Mount, in verses 13 and 16, we read about Jesus speaking to the Jewish world. And he tells them, you're the salt of the earth, the light of the world. But if the salt has lost its savor, wherewith shall it be salted? It is thenceforth good for nothing, but to be trodden under the foot of man. You know, the Jewish world should have been the salt of the earth. They should have been bringing others to God through their example, through their good influence, their godly influence, showing forth the praises of God by the way that they live. But they became very inconsistent. They became very hypocritical. They were play-acting Christianity, and it was rubbing off on everyone. And it caused frustration in the mind of Christ. And therefore, he tells us, except your righteousness exceeds that of the righteousness of the Pharisees and the scribes, you cannot inherit the kingdom of God. Matthew chapter 5 and verse 20. So we see what lukewarmness can do to the Christian. We see what it has done to the congregation at Laodicea. But notice verse 16. Verse 16, the Bible says, so then because thou art lukewarm and neither cold nor hot, I will vomit you out of my mouth. We see that God's going to reject these kind of Christians. Friends, if you're indifferent, if you're mediocre, if you are literally indifferent towards God's work, you need to repent. And you're in need of a spiritual revival. I'm very interested by this phrase, I will vomit you out of my mouth. And I'll tell you why. Because we read about a lot of emotions from God. In Genesis chapter 6, we read about God's grief because the world was bad during the times of Noah. It was evil. We read about God being a jealous God when he gave those commandments at Mount Sinai to his people. We read about God's anger. We read about God's joy. We even read about God's love because he is love. But the emotion of disgust that evokes vomiting, this is the first time we read about this emotion. So it causes us to pay very close attention to why God would ever get to this emotion or ever have this kind of emotion. Well, what causes it? Lukewarm Christians. Indifferent Christians. Christians who are not interested in spiritual matters. Notice verse 17. Notice the deception involved. Verse 17, the Bible says, because thou sayest I am rich. Notice that. They say that I am rich and increased with goods and have need of nothing, and knowest not that thou art wretched and miserable and poor and blind and naked. Now notice, they say that they are rich. They think that they are okay. Now why would they ever get to this point where they think that they are okay? Well, friends, the city, all the deadly influences has rubbed off on them, and because they have been deceived through their riches, through their own wisdom, their own reasoning, God says, I'm going to reject you. I don't want to have anything to do with you. Matter of fact, he goes on to say you need to repent. You see, those rich in material goods are usually overly confident. They think that these riches that they have will offer them something in light of the spiritual realm. But the city with all its wealth was so self-satisfied. And then Jesus says, you guys are poor, spiritually speaking. You guys are blind to your own blindness. They were immodestly dressed spiritually. And the saddest thing about their condition is they thought that they were okay. In Matthew chapter 15, we have in about verse 14 where Jesus says to the Pharisees or to his disciples about the Pharisees, leave them alone, or let them alone. They be blind leaders of the blind. And if the blind shall follow the blind, they shall both fall into a ditch. You see, the condemnation for false teachers is the same to those that follow the false teachers. If you have been deceived by this world and all its glory and fame and fortune, if you have been deceived by false teaching, if you have been deceived by man, if you have been deceived by your own heart, it could cause your rejection. And you're blind. And you're blind to your own blindness. Now, with every negative connotation that we have in the Bible, there's always the positive as well. And in verse 18, the Lord gives the remedy the antidote, the cure, if you will, to mediocrity or indifference. Notice verse 18. He says, I counsel thee to buy of me gold tried in the fire, that thou mayest be rich in white raiment, that thou mayest be clothed, and that the shame of thy nakedness do not appear, and anoint thine eyes with eye salve, that thou mayest see. Now, what got them to the place of indifference? Their own wisdom. You remember verse 17, the Bible says, they say, and now Jesus is saying, but I say. All right, so the reason why they have become mediocre is because of their own reasoning. Their own mindset has led them to this. One has said that the worth of Christianity could not be better expressed than by refined gold. It's very interesting that they were naked, not naked spirit or physically, but they were naked spiritually. And Jesus says you need to put on your modest, your spiritually modest clothes, white raiment, which I believe could refer to righteousness that protects the soul. In 1 John 3:7, the Bible says, little children, let no man deceive you. He that doeth righteousness is righteous, even as he is righteous. Well, what is righteousness? Well, it's right doing. If I want to be pleasing to God, if I want to be dressed spiritually, I need to do those things that are right and pleasing in God's sight. We have a passage that tells us about, or the psalmist wrote, that God's commandments are righteousness. Then he says, you need to put on some eye salve. Remember, the city at Laodicea was very popular. They had a medical center. And this medical center had an ointment known as eye salve that would help the eyes when they were in need, when they were not working properly. But Jesus speaks from a spiritual matter. You need to put on eye salve, spiritually speaking, which I think could refer to faith, trust, renew their strength, renew their faith in Christ. Examine yourselves, whether you be in the faith. 2 Corinthians 13 and verse 5. Friends, there's not a person loved of the Father that escapes discipline. All right? If the Father loves us, He is going to correct us from time to time. This congregation at Laodicea needed to realize that they needed to be corrected by God's Word so they can get back in the position where God wants them. Then in verses 20, in conclusion, verses 20 through 22, we find that Jesus is standing at the door and He's knocking and He's wanting in. He's on the outside looking in. You know, Jesus has never been invited in by most people in this world. And it's unfortunate that He's on the outside because He's been driven out by many lukewarm members. Many lukewarm, mediocre, indifferent members would just rather not have Jesus, His teachings that is, come into their building. They don't want to be challenged by Jesus' words. They know that if Jesus were to come in and the gospel was to be preached in its entirety, that they would have to make some changes. Well, when I don't want to change, it's because I'm lazy, I'm slothful, and I'm indifferent to God's kingdom. But friends, the Bible calls for change. I don't read the Bible for curiosity. I don't read the Bible just because I'm interested in reading a book. I read the Bible because I am told to be a doer of the things that I read, James 1:22. We're told to look into the perfect law of liberty and to continue therein and be not a forgetful hearer, but a doer of the work. That's the man that should be blessed in his deed, James chapter 1 and 25. So I need to take the handle off the door of mediocrity or indifference and allow God, through His Son Jesus Christ, to give me a revival through the words that He gives me as laid out in the New Testament. Friends, we need more of God's Word and we need more zeal. Thank you, Russ, for having us today on this program.
1: Brock, what a great lesson. Thank you so much. You know, we do need revivals today. We need to be revived in our spirit. We need to be revived in our hearts and revived in our minds, because there are times when we feel like our battery has just run down. And we need to be picked back up by God and His Word. You know, Brock was spot on concerning the examination of the church at Laodicea in Revelation chapter 3, verses 14 through 22. Revivals are definitely needed today because, yes, we are in a spiritual drought of sorts. There's a lot of indifference that is in this nation right now concerning religious matters. And so we do need a revival. Jesus is the answer. And the great invitation of Christ, Matthew 11, 28 through 30, come unto me, all ye that labor and are heavy laden, and I will give you rest. That is still, it still applies to us today. And so Jesus does provide rest. A great invitation for a world needing a spiritual revival. Now, people lose interest in God's kingdom. I think two of the greatest problems that we have right now are apathy and ignorance. Great problems in the church as well as in the world today. And we lose sight of the spiritual things. You know, these Laodiceans, they were very lukewarm. They were very apathetic. They were a wealthy city and very reliant, thinking that they needed no help from anyone. So there was a bit of a pride issue there, too, with the Laodiceans. We, in many areas, have lost our influence as Christians in the world. We need to get that influence back. We need to stop being apathetic. We need to stop being indifferent. And the question is, are we going to be hot or cold for the Lord? What's it going to be? The Lord cannot stand a lukewarm people. So what we need these days, we need interest, we need zeal, and we need enthusiasm for the work of the Lord. It's needed today more than ever. And we have to be challenged by teaching and preaching to work for the kingdom. If we are worldly minded toward Christ, the church, morality, truth, good and evil, then we are surely drifting without a chart or compass. Corinth was a very wealthy, self-sufficient city. But the problem with Corinth was is that they were wicked, they were idolatrous, and sexually immoral. One of the largest cities, they were one of the largest cities of the ancient world. We cannot love both God and the world in our hearts. There's no middle ground. There's no gray area. We either love God and follow Him and obey Him, or we don't. It's just as simple as that. So the question is, are we going to be the salt of the earth? Are we going to be the light in the world, light of the world? And we need to be revived. We need revival, and we need it right now. Or the Lord will reject us. And really, who wants that? We have enough lukewarm Christianity out there today. Friends, thank you for watching the program today. Again, I'm your host, Russ Vickers. And as always, focus on faith. God bless.

At the 11th of Leviticus, God required of the ancient people Israel to be holy as he was holy. The requirement was repeated at 1 Peter 1. When we have answered the call to holiness, we have separated ourselves from the carnal world and become reserved unto God for God's purposes. Those who have done so have become sanctified and are known as saints. Holy, saint, and sanctified are all forms of the same word. We are taught at the 12th of Hebrews that no man will see the Lord without holiness, and that diligence is required so that one fail not of the grace of God. Perhaps two important things are being taught to us here. First of all, though a man is saved by divine grace, he is still called unto holiness. Secondly, it is with diligence that he develop and maintain the holiness to which he is called, lest he fail to receive God's grace. It is by diligence in holiness and by the grace of God that a man may one day dwell with his Maker.

0: fabric of family.
1: We came on a Sunday. Part of the Bible was back. Another part of the Bible.
2: Hallelujah, and the glory revive us again.
0: I'm Barry Gilreath, and this is Fabric of Family. We have a great program lined up for you today, and I think a subject that you're really going to be interested in. You know, the Bible says that the love of money is the root to all evil. But to live in a material world, money is absolutely a necessity for daily living. You see, it's not money in and of itself that's evil, but it's that unbridled lust for it that serves as a catalyst to every evil deed. Money is to be used, but not misused. Yet one doesn't have to look far to see the misuse of money in government, in religion, and even in the home. And when there's not an appreciation for what the scriptures teach about money and its dangers in the home, problems are bound to rise. You know, in our program today, we want to talk about money. Not how to make money, but how to use money. Specifically, we want to examine the topic of money and how it impacts families for either the good or the bad. Won't you stay with us for our program today?
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2: His praises, Jesus is mine. 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
2: Mansions above, singing his praises, gladly I'm walking.
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0: It's time for our panel discussion, and I have with me today two guests who are going to help us discuss this very important topic of money and how money can have an impact upon the family, either for the good or so many times when we don't use it properly, it can have a negative impact upon our family. My two guests today are Aaron Gallagher. He's our first guest I want to introduce you to. Aaron is a member at the South Haven Church of Christ in South Haven, Mississippi. And Aaron also is someone who works with Gospel Broadcasting Network. He's involved in evangelism, and I think he does some things like blogs and other things that are associated with that. But you've been with us before, but it's good to see you again with us today to talk about this important subject.
4: Thanks for having me.
0: All right. Sitting beside him, we have with us Jameson Stewart. Jameson's been here as well in times past and done some recording. Jameson is the preacher for the Smithville Church of Christ in Smithville, Mississippi, as they would say over there. Is that right?
4: That's it. Yes, sir.
0: We're glad to have both of you here today, and we're going to begin by throwing out this question and see what your thoughts are. What are some of the factors that contribute to the struggle that so many family members seem to have with our subject matter of money?
4: Well, some of the things that I guess come to mind quickly is it's a lack of priorities. Usually a lot of times is it's we prioritize maybe things that we want over things that are really more important, things that we need. Sometimes it's about having the wrong attitude towards money, maybe too much of a desire to accumulate, and that becomes our focus in life. Also, sometimes it's just a lack of responsibility. You know, we want somebody else to worry about our money problems, and we don't want to worry about it.
0: Okay, well, let's go back. You listed several things there. The first one you mentioned, I believe, was priority. Is that correct? So how does our priorities, how's that going to impact my family concerning the subject? Give me an application.
5: I would say something you brought up about basically, you know, in Matthew chapter 6, verse 25, and the following verses, I think it's the next nine verses, it talks about seek first the kingdom of God is how that section of passage ends. And so you're talking about setting your priorities. And, you know, you have sort of that, the same idea there you have in 1 Timothy 6, where it says, and having food and clothing, with these we shall be content. Mm-hmm. And you mentioned wants and needs. I think sometimes, you know, God has promised us in the Word that we'll have our needs, but sometimes we confuse things we want with things that we need.
0: Yeah, that is an issue that we struggle with sometimes. We talk about how I need this and I need that, but in reality, a lot of the times it may be that we prefer or we want or we desire. But as far as our needs, they're just some basic fundamental things that all human beings need, and then everything else is, well, as they say, gravy. You know, that's extra. Priorities, that's very important. Of course, over in Paul's writings in the book of 1 Timothy chapter 6, you know, the Bible talks about money in that section of Scripture. The Bible talks about how that money, the love of money, I should say, is the root of all evil. He didn't say money per se. That's why we would never want to take the position that it's sinful to be rich, because we know good and well that there are Bible examples of godly people who were rich, and one that comes to my mind is Abraham, the father of the faithful. But it is that love of money, and I suppose we all like money. When it's talking about love there, it's an inordinate desire for money, that's what your whole life is all about, and it consumes you. And in essence, that becomes a god to us, does it not?
4: It very well can. In the he talks about there in 1 Timothy chapter 6, verse 10, he talks about for the love of money. And really, he kind of explains it in a slightly different way in just in the previous verse, in verse 9. He talks about those who desire to be rich. So there he connects for us, and really that's building off of a thought he has, is godliness with contentment. Mm-hmm. The idea of contentment is the idea, it's the mindset that one's lot is sufficient. And so then the desire to be rich is not being content with what we have.
0: Yeah.
4: It's a mindset opposite, of whether I have $100 million in the bank or 1 cent, it's sufficient.
0: And, you know, we could take the example of, say, a pro athlete. Here's a young man. He's in high school, and he knows how to throw a ball, and he does it very well. And so he's drafted by some major league team, and, you know, they pay him $2 million a year. And, you know, he thinks, man, that's all the money I'll ever need, $2 million a year. I'm set. But, you know, you let a few years pass, and his contract comes up for renewal, and is he going to be satisfied with the two? Now it's four or six or eight or whatever. And the point being, I believe it was one of the Proverbs that says, he that loveth silver shall not be satisfied with silver. And the idea there is that if material possessions are where our emphasis is, we're never, ever going to find peace and satisfaction, because they're here today and they're gone tomorrow.
5: Right. You mentioned, you know, right, if we're looking at that in verse 10, for the love of money, and I think that's one Greek word that sometimes is translated covetousness. But just like you said, is being rich in and of itself evil? If you go down to verse 17, he even kind of clarifies, command those who are rich in this present age not to be haughty, nor to trust in uncertain riches, but in the living God. And that reminds me of Psalm 62:10, talks about if riches increase, do not set your heart in them or on them.
0: Yeah.
5: So he's saying, look, there's a possibility that in this life, something you're going to do, your riches are going to increase. If that happens, don't set your heart on them. Don't put your trust in those riches.
0: You know, another interesting point that we can draw from that chapter is in verse 5, where it says, supposing that gain is godliness. Where does that come from? This idea that if a person has a lot of money or a lot of possessions, they must be godly, because, I mean, after all, a lot of doors are being opened up for them.
4: Well, and really that idea

0: is it's a misapplication and a misunderstanding of Scripture, of what God has said.
1: That's really led to the what we see in America sometimes today, known as the prosperity gospel, where instead of those, I think of John 10, I came that you might have life and have it abundantly. People take that passage and say, this means God wants you to be rich. And you look at the examples of Jesus, Paul. Paul's life was full, but it was full of beatings, shipwrecks, you know, being stoned. So having those spiritual blessings is what, you know, we can know is godly. It's not necessarily those physical blessings only.
2: When we think about the marriage relationship, is money a factor that contributes to satisfaction or dissatisfaction in a relationship? Just asking, does that ever cause problems in your own situation? You know, where we're struggling over money matters? Is that the case?
0: It certainly can cause problems.
2: Cause stress in the family?
0: It can cause stress. It can just cause pressure on the family. A lot of times, some of it stems back to maybe a lack of communication. Maybe someone has made a major purchase without consulting the other. That can be a big problem in a marriage. It also can tie back to just selfishness. You know, I want to purchase this, and I really don't care what you think. I want it my way. Money can be a problem. It's usually tied to other attitude problems that are wrong in a marriage, but money can absolutely cause stress in a marriage.
2: And I think that's where we get into the love of money.
0: Yes.
2: Using the example that you did, where someone maybe goes out and purchases an item that's significant in cost and it has an impact upon the family budget, and there's no regard for how this will affect the other family members. It's that love of money, putting that above my spouse, my children, even above God himself.
1: I think about the fruits of the Spirit, the fruit of the Spirit, and that list, the last one, self-control.
2: Yeah. Mm-hmm.
1: And you know, I wonder if that's why that one's last, because that's one of the hardest things. And so,
0: yes, it is.
1: You know, you think about in a marriage, a husband loving his wife as Christ loved the church, and that's the agape love, which means sometimes there may be something that I see that it's like, you know, I really want that, but if I put my wife above me in that and love her more, and I know that's going to bother her, then, you know, we want to work together and make sure we come to those joint decisions before we purchase something like that.
0: Right.
2: What about in premarital counseling? Do you think this is an area that counselors ought to explore with young couples who are contemplating, and not even just young couples, but any couple? It could be an older couple. Do you think that finances is an area that ought to be discussed? And if so, what are some of the things that would be helpful to bring up regarding this?
0: I think it's definitely got to be discussed, because, you know, before someone gets married, they've been used to, you know, you sleep in your own bed by yourself. You're used to these things being this way. You're used to having, you know, your bank account, and, you know, it's just, you know, your bank account. When you're the only one who's spending the money that's in that bank account, you're used to everything being the way that you like it. And when we get married, what we have to realize is someone else is now entering the equation. And as far as money is concerned, someone else's habits as far as money, you know, whether they like, you know, whether they're more of a spender or a saver, their income is entering the picture. There's all kinds of things to keep in mind. So someone who's counseling a young couple definitely needs to make sure that they're aware you're going to face some challenges in your marriage when it comes to money.
2: And the premarital counseling can kind of help them walk through various scenarios and see what their response might be. Because a lot of the things you talk about in premarriage counseling are not necessarily things that you may discuss with one another when you're, you know, going out to get a bite to eat or going to the movies or whatever the case may be. But they're issues that will come up in your marriage, and money's certainly one of them. And it's good to know on the front end kind of what my potential mate thinks or how they would react in this particular scenario.
1: In that way, you're on the same page whenever you go into that marriage. And it is also great to get that advice from somebody who's, you know, experienced the marriage bond. And they say, look, you guys haven't experienced this yet, but we know that you're going to experience it because we've experienced it. So getting them on the same page before they enter into the marriage, I think, is great.
2: Good. Well, we're going to take a break at this point in time. This is a magazine-style program. We advertise it as such, which means we have different segments. So we've got a segment here that we're going to watch together. Be a short segment, and then we'll come back and we're going to finish up our discussion regarding

0: money and its impact upon the home.
1: Do you love a honey-do list? Some of us do. It's very easy to see these are the things that I need to get done. These are the things that my honey is asking me to do. Have you ever wondered what God's list is to do concerning the home? In Colossians chapter 3, we're told very specifically in verse 18, wives, submit yourselves. Wives, respect. The word is respect. Wives, submit yourselves unto your own husbands, it says, as it is fit in the Lord. Wives, are we doing that? Do I show respect? Do we show respect to our husbands? As he says, as it is fit to the Lord. Verse 18, verse 19, husbands, love your wives. You know, it's no guess how much the Lord loves us. It's no guess how much the Lord shows his affection to us. I don't have to wonder if God loves me. Husbands, how are you doing with that? Does your wife have to guess at your love? Are you shy to tell her of your love? Are you shy to show her your love? Do you affirm your love to this woman? Wives, do you show this honor, respect, submission to your husband? Husbands, do you love your wife? You know, God has wired us in such a way, he understands the way that our minds work. I personally do not need a bouquet of flowers. My wife loves them. Purple Gerber daisies are her favorite. Do I show her my love by bringing in flowers, by maybe taking an interest in some things that she is in? The text goes on to say, children, obey your parents in all things, for this is well-pleasing unto the Lord. The home as God would have it. A beautiful picture. What would our homes look like if wives truly respected their husbands, if husbands truly loved, showed the affection to their wives and children, if they, in submission, fall into place as they should? He goes on to say in verse 21, fathers, provoke not your children to anger, lest they be discouraged. How are we doing? Husbands, are we wrathful? Are we angry? Do we show our frustration, or do we show our love? Thank God he showed us his love through Jesus Christ, our Son. We, as the bride of Christ, relish in that.
0: Well, we're back with Aaron and Jameson, and we're talking about money and its impact upon the family. Now, we were talking about premarital counseling before we went away and saw that excellent segment. But now I want us to think about over in 1 Timothy chapter 6 and verse 6, where the Bible there says, godliness with contentment is great gain. I don't know that we always think about that being gain. We think a gain is fattening our wallet. But godliness with contentment, the Bible says, is great gain. So how does a life that is composed of trying to keep up with the Joneses, as we sometimes say, how does that life foster discontentment?
2: Well, that life is a life of, I see what somebody else has, you know, in this instance, the Joneses, and I want what they have, or I want to one-up what they have, which is usually how it goes in a lot of situations. And that's a mindset of, we mentioned earlier on that really the definition of contentment is a frame of mind viewing one's lot as sufficient. That very attitude then of wanting to keep up with somebody else means that I don't think that what I have is sufficient. I think that in order to be happy, I've got to have something better than that person, or at least equal to what they have. And that mindset is one that God says, if you have that mindset, then you love money. And if you love money, then he goes on to say, you cannot pursue, he talks about in verse 11, we're to flee those things so that we can pursue righteousness, godliness, faith, love, patience, gentleness. So we need to have a mindset, and like you said, that's not how our society teaches us. But
0: what about our children? Is this something that children learn, values that we maybe inadvertently we teach our children as they're growing up about money and the pursuit of material things? Can children be caught up in materialism?
3: I think you look at, you know, the Proverbs writer, and he's writing about different things, and you see over and over that you're supposed to instruct children, you know, in these different things. Children, they see the example that their parents set. You know, that's why they start to mimic at such a young age. And so whenever that child grows up and sees the things that are going on in the home, they'll see, you know, if you have 5 or 6 new cars, but you're arguing about something with your wife. And so, you know, we're supposed to train up the children in the way that they should go, in the manner of their going. That book, I think it's Proverbs 22:6. So passages like that, we just need to really instill and lead by example as those children are coming up.
0: I think there's a struggle for us as parents sometimes, because we want to give our children the things that they want. And, you know, little Johnny comes along, and, you know, little Johnny, you know, he had this kind of video game, but he heard that little Tommy down the road now has this newer version that'll do this and that. And so now, you know, that's not good enough. And, you know, little Sally, she wants the little baby doll that, you know, little Hannah down the road has, that will walk, talk, and turn flips. And, we kind of condition our children as they're growing up to be discontent with what they have. And I think parents would be wise to use some balance in this and some moderation. And it's not always about what we can give our children. Sometimes it's about what our children need in order to help them grow up in the nurture and admonition of the Lord, and to understand that there is great gain in being content with what you have.
3: 1 Timothy 5:8, it talks about if anyone does not provide for his own, talking about his relatives, especially of his own household, he's denied the faith and worse than an unbeliever. And so I think we sometimes read that and we rightly take that it's, you know, providing that food, shelter, and clothing. But also, more importantly than that, is are we providing a spiritual atmosphere for them to grow? In the Old Testament principle, Deuteronomy 6, you know, people hear people talk about, oh, well, spend quality time with your kids. Deuteronomy 6 is when they wake up, when they go to bed, when they're in the house, out of the house. I mean, that's quantity time. Mm-hmm. So, you know, you never know when you're going to get those teaching opportunities with children.
2: That's right. Our children are always watching us, and our children absorb far more than we think possible. But a lot of times our children, not always, but a lot of times our children may display these attitudes if they're not content, because who have they been watching the whole time? Is they see mommy and daddy are not content with what they have. So it's a struggle for parents, and something that we all have to work on is we need to have this mindset of, if I get something more than what I have, that's great. But you know what? If we don't get that, our life is going to be okay.
0: Well, let me ask you this. We'll shift gears just a little bit. What are some good financial habits that it would be a good thing for a couple to adopt early on in their marriage?
3: I'm going to say budgeting. You know, I had heard of budgeting, but never really seen it in action until I got married and met my wife. Uh-huh. And we joked my wife is a CFO, because she has such a talent for budgeting. And so I used to, you know, make money and say, where does it all go? And she's like, well, let's budget. And so we put a budget, and you start to see everything that you put your money into. And at the end of the month, you say, wow, we spent $200 on, you know, going out to eat, or, you know, I don't buy a lot of stuff off, you know, home shopping networks or anything like that.
0: Yeah.
3: But you really start to see where your money goes.
2: Yeah.
3: And then you can assess the problem, and you say, okay, this is now how we can take steps to work back through it. So I think budgeting is great. You know, even Luke 14, 28 through 30 talks about, you know, what man before he builds a tower doesn't count the cost
0: before
3: he starts. You know, and so I think budgeting is something that before I got married, I would have said, but my wife's convinced me now that budgeting is very good to do.
0: Yeah, are there some tools that are helpful for a couple to use for budgeting?
3: She uses Excel. I don't really know how to work all the things on Excel, but my wife does. She'll change one number here and the rest of it changes.
0: Mm.
3: I've always used Excel just to, like, make lists.
0: Yeah.
3: I didn't realize it has all those functions. But I'm sure there's other apps, too, that some of the more tech-savvy people know.
0: Yeah, so maybe you could get on the Internet and find some various programs that are out there that you could use to help you with that budgeting.
2: Mm-hmm. One thing that that I would think would be good for couples to learn and for couples to do is to give generously. Look for ways to be able to give more. If we have that mindset of, okay, we're giving this, how can we give a little bit more? Or here's a missionary, or here's a good work that we know and we'd like to support it. How can we do that? If we have that mindset, then all of a sudden we're not concerned so much about getting as we are about what, how can we best use what we have? And that also goes back to the idea of budgeting as well.
0: Well, and real quickly, children, what can we do to help our children along this line to understand about finances and some things they could do?
3: Teach them that work is good, and the reason you work is so that you have something. I think it's Ephesians 4:20-28, somewhere in there that talks about working is good so that you have something
0: to give.
3: Teach
0: them a work ethic.
3: That's right. That's right. Yeah.
2: I tell my boys that everything we have comes from God. God's given us everything we've got, and to thank Him for it.
0: Yeah. Well, this has been some good discussion today. I want to thank both of you for being with us, and I'm sure that those who are watching the program today have benefited as well. Thanks so much. Appreciate it.
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5: His praise is, Jesus is mine. In the,
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5: Mansions above, singing His praises, gladly I'm walking.
4: Our hope and prayer is to bring you and your family closer to God.
0: Well, we hope you've enjoyed the program today regarding money and how that we need to have the proper respect and understanding of money in the home. You know, it does take money to live and to pay for the expenses of our daily living. And there are some congregations who are financially supporting this program, and we appreciate their support and good work. They're going to be scrolling across the screen in just a moment, and I encourage you to take note of these congregations. And if there's one of these congregations that is near you, won't you visit with them and let them know that you're watching the program. I'm Barry Gilreath, Jr., minister for the Stutz Road Church of Christ in Florence, Alabama, wishing you and your family a wonderful week.

Jonah is a story about God's loving pursuit of wayward man. This is immediately seen in God's desire for the Ninevites in chapter 1 and verse 2. They were a Gentile nation whose power resided in their brutality, and it threatened many nations, including the Jews. But God's love sent Jonah to cry against them. However, the ultimate quarry for God's love was Jonah himself. When called to go to Nineveh, he feared that they would repent and God would save them, 4 and verse 2. So he ran away. The text follows the rebellious prophet and God's loving pursuit of him. God defied logic to reach Jonah. His love appointed a fish to swallow the defiant preacher who would rather die than see God's love save the Ninevites. After the Ninevites repented, God's love challenged the sullen Jonah to rejoice. Love planted the protectant gourd to protect him from the heat, and love caused it to wither to remind Jonah of God's sovereignty. It is that same love that pursues mankind today. Despite my rebellion, God's love still pursues me.

Good evening. It's a joy to be here. I appreciate your presence. I kind of feel like I'm in a tunnel. Does it sound like I'm in a tunnel? Is that better? Can you hear me in the back? Oh, this thing sounds really, really loud. I think I could preach on the day of Pentecost with this. I can imagine how Peter must have sounded on that great day. I'm delighted to talk to you about this subject. And when it was assigned to me at the beginning, I was a little overwhelmed by it. 17 ways preachers can hit the refresh button. First thing, I had to figure out what was the refresh button. I didn't know what a refresh button was. I did, but I didn't. And then I got enlightened about the refresh button. Then I thought, oh, yeah, I get it. I know why he came up with that title. And then the PowerPoint, how to do the PowerPoint. I have no clue how to do PowerPoint. So my good friend, Adam Carlucci, helped me with my PowerPoint. That's number two. And then number three, obviously coming up with 17 ways in which we can hit the refresh button. And then number four, most importantly of all, my wife didn't come with me. And so I'm as lost as I can be. Without my wife, I really don't know where I'm going. I don't know really where I am. And if I hadn't bumped into a dear brother coming here this evening, I might have missed this ballroom altogether. But number five, best of all, the greatest way to hit the refresh button is to be at PTP. Amen. I was in researching for this subject. I ran across a number of things that I found to be very helpful. One of them was an article that the son of a preacher had written. His father was a preacher, and his two uncles were preachers. He had a cousin or two that preached, and this young man had preached for at least 7 years, but then he quit. And so with that background in mind, I thought about this list and how insightful it was to perhaps reasons why he stepped aside, and maybe these are some reasons why we look at our work sometimes and we get discouraged. First of all, I hope you can read this. I know that's pretty far away. But he said his greatest fear, and maybe the greatest fear of all of us, is being irrelevant. And I guess for me, finding something to preach Sunday in, Sunday out. I know we have the Bible, and I know the Bible has so many subjects to be covered and so many sermons to be preached, but if you're anything like I am, the week gets hectic, ministry happens, and before you know it, it's Sunday again. It seems like Sundays come every minute or two. They come after every Sunday night. It almost seems like it's Sunday morning again. And my greatest fear is, one, having something to preach, and two, being relevant. Three, not being boring. And trying to avoid being entertaining, but above all, being scriptural. And so this preacher said, if I could tell my congregation something, this is what I'd like to tell them. Our greatest fear is being irrelevant. First time I read through this list, I thought, I'm going to preach this. Sometime at North Jackson, I'm going to preach this lesson. I'm going to make it my own. I'm going to take the outline and maybe change it here or there, but I'm going to preach something similar to this because I think our congregations need to know it, and I think they need to know us, that we're real, we're genuine, we have some of the same struggles that they have, and we're professionals, and just like any other profession, we sometimes need to hit the refresh button. So first of all, he says, our greatest fear is being irrelevant. Number two, we see you when you're sleeping. Alan Webster wrote an article for Heart to Heart, House to House. You may have seen it. Something like what I see when I preach on Sunday morning. And I took that and ran with that one Sunday morning at North Jackson and talked about what I see when I preach. And you do see people sleeping. And that's okay. I understand that. Listen, I fall asleep when I study my lessons. And so I get it. And I know some people work late, and some people have children, and they may be up with them all night. So people falling asleep really doesn't bother me that much. Even in the classroom at Fried Hardeman, students, believe it or not, will fall asleep during your lecture. That doesn't really bother me.
I'll tell you what really bothers me when I look out across the congregation, people who could care less what I'm saying. Totally apathetic. Playing with their phone, playing with their iPad, talking, not even interested in what I'm saying. That bothers me. That lack of commitment. Number three, he says, we think about quitting a lot. That one stuck out to me because that's what this lesson is about. If you've ever thought about quitting, you can relate to this. And I know that preaching is hard, especially on Sunday nights. Do you feel that way? After Sunday morning, I'm so let down. Not that it wasn't a good sermon. It might have been a very good sermon. Those are rare, but every now and then I get a good one. But even with those, I feel let down and tired and exhausted. And sometimes think to myself, maybe there would be a better line of work for me. But then on Sunday nights especially, it's really hard. And sometimes you get home and you're really maybe frustrated or just tired or worn out or stressed. And sometimes we may think about doing something else. A wise preacher once told me, never quit a job on Sunday night. In other words, it'll always look a little bit different on Monday. And I've kept that in the back of my mind, and I've allowed that to encourage me in those times when I get discouraged. And the thing about preaching, as you well know, it's a family affair. Your wife, your children, and they too suffer along with you sometimes. And so it's difficult. And I think all of us, from time to time, at least once or twice, have thought about maybe doing something different. Number four, we envy people who can be themselves. And this is part of the problem. We can't be ourselves. We can't be vulnerable. We can't ever be wrong. We always have to be right. And we walk a fine line, a tightrope, and there's no net beneath us. And it's hard. And it would be fun sometimes just to be David and not be a preacher. I promise you, sometimes I think I have tattooed across my forehead, preacher, and it's almost in neon lights. You ever feel that way? I'd just like to be David once or twice in my life. And I'd like to just go to church, wouldn't you? Or worship. Let me correct myself. I'd like to just go to worship. And I'd like to go to a Bible class and just be a student, just be a disciple, just be a follower of Jesus. But we as preachers do carry that mantle, and it's very important that we carry it with honor and dignity and pride. And yet sometimes it's heavy. It's heavy for me from time to time. And let me tell you a little bit about myself. And I should have done this at the outset of this little piece, this list. I am part-time at North Jackson. I'm the pulpit minister. I'm full-time at Fried Hardeman. I teach at Fried Hardeman. And that was my dream job. I always wanted to teach there. And so I'm fulfilling that dream, but I'm also having the opportunity and the blessing to preach at North Jackson. As you well know, there's no such thing as part-time ministry. It's full-time ministry. And Fried Hardeman is like a ministry in and of itself. And then the work of North Jackson. But here's the difference I have. I'm not in the office on Monday morning at the church building. I can get away from it and go to Fried Hardeman and just get in my little corner of the world, take care of my corner of the world, and everything is okay. But those who are in the trenches, when they crawl down out of the pulpit, they have to get back into those trenches first thing Monday morning and take off on full-time work throughout that week. I admire you. I've tried it. It was not for me. And the reason is because I just could not be myself. It was too much pressure, the politics, the weight on my shoulders. And so I understand what it's like to be in full-time ministry, and I know how blessed I am to be able to get away from it and teach at Fried Hardeman. And we have a congregational minister, and his sole job is to be the full-time guy, the located guy, while I get to go play at Fried Hardeman and teach. And I love it, but I love preaching. If I had to give up one of the two, it would be Fried Hardeman in a heartbeat, because I love to preach, but I don't like the politics of congregational work. Can I just be honest with you, brutally honest with you? And I think you know where I'm coming from. I think you know how that is, what that's like. And so
if we could be ourselves, that would be a big help, but it's really hard. Number five, we're often spiritually starving. I don't know about you, but I read the Bible to find a sermon. I study to look for a sermon or to get ready for a class. Most of what I do is for someone else. It's not for me. If I get something out of it, great. But for the most part, I'm thinking about someone else other than myself. I find myself sometimes spiritually starving. That's why it's good for a preacher to hear preaching. That's why it's good for a preacher to be in a classroom and be taught and learn and be rejuvenated. Number six, we are sinners, no different than you. And again, we are looked upon as perfect when, of course, we're not. And we all have struggles and difficulties, and we have personal issues that we deal with on a constant basis. We have family concerns. We have everything that anyone else would have. It's just that when we stand up before, 300 people, ours are so obvious and so immediate. And sometimes if you're transparent as a preacher, and you try to be transparent as a preacher, you're risking something. And you're laying your soul bare. But again, it's risking what people think of you. So sometimes it's hard for us to relate to other people that we too need Christ. We need forgiveness. We need his cleansing blood as well as anyone else. All right? Ministry is a hard job. Amen? If it was easy, everybody would be doing it. It is difficult. And I'm going to tell you, teaching at Fried Hardeman, and it's the greatest place in the world. And we have about 300 Bible majors, which is good. We should have 600. We should have many more than that. But while I tell you there are about 300 Bible majors at Fried Hardeman, many of them are going to be youth ministers. And not that many of them want to go into full-time work and be gospel preachers. That alarms me. And the reason is because ministry isn't easy. It's hard. And many of them have grown up in preachers' homes. And they've seen their dad struggle, or their granddad struggle, or their uncle struggle. And they're just thinking, that's not for me. And youth ministry may be a way to serve the church, but just not through the pulpit. And we're losing some of our best, brightest minds simply because ministry is hard. And it's not that the Lord makes it hard. The Lord makes it very easy because he gives us the sermons. But the difficulty is with us personally and then with people, because the church is made up of people, imperfect people, including the preacher. Nine, we are more sensitive than you probably think. I'm very sensitive. I can relate to this. I wear my feelings on my sleeve. That's not good as a preacher. My wife is always telling me I need to have a tough hide, a tougher hide, and I can't do that. That's not me. I'm much different in that respect, and so I do take things personally, and I shouldn't, but I do, and that's a weight on my shoulders. And sometimes it's what I've put on my own shoulders and not what others have done. So we're more sensitive than you would think. Song leaders are sensitive. Bible school teachers are sensitive. Professors at Fried Hardeman are sensitive. Preachers are sensitive. We're sensitive about our craft. And then finally, we care about you more than you can imagine. And if you're doing ministry right, you do care. But care comes at an expense, comes at a cost. Because you just can't walk out of someone's life. You just can't check out of somebody's troubles or sorrows. You're in the midst of it. And sometimes it's hard to walk away from that, get away from that enough to hit that refresh button or to be strengthened. You go to the hospital, you go to the nursing home, you go to the assisted living facility, we go to too many cemeteries, we work with too many people who are wayward, and the biggest probably draw of all or pull of all of our time, our attention, our efforts is the lack of commitment generally in our congregations. And so it is a difficult time. These are some reasons why this young man quit, and these are some things that he wanted his congregation, if he were still preaching, to know. But here's the thing. We're not the only ones who struggle with ministry. For example, Moses struggled, didn't he? Moses, who had a congregation of, a million, million and a half, maybe 2 million people, depending upon the numbers that you read. In Numbers 11, verses 10 through 15, Moses just finally throws up his hands and says, God, why are you doing this to me? This is not my child. This is not my baby. This is yours. And I'm tired of carrying it for you. Am I supposed to carry it for you? Sounds like a minister carrying a congregation. And God says, no, Moses,
But you're trying to do it on your own. And God tells him to select 70 men to help him, and so he does. And his burden is lifted somewhat. But Moses struggled mightily with ministry, and we would too. Moses couldn't keep anybody happy. I mean, he had the Israelites who were always chirping at him. He had the rubble, those who came out of Egypt with the Israelites. They complained as they traveled across the wilderness, and even his own family complained. He had a number of reasons to quit, but he stuck it out. But he was discouraged. Elijah, you know the story in 1 Kings 19, 1 through 10, when he's fleeing Ahab and Jezebel puts out a threat on his life, and he gets really, really tired, and he gets really, it almost seems like depressed, but I think he's really struggling emotionally, and God helps him. The psalmist, is it David? I'm not sure. Is it one of the sons of Korah? Not sure. But the psalmist in Psalm 42, verse 6, asked God the question, why is my soul so cast down? In other words, why is my countenance cast down? Why can't I be joyful? Why can't I enjoy what I'm doing or love life again? And he's struggling. And he's struggling because of his enemies around him. We struggle because of our enemies, but our chief enemy, Satan. And we struggle because of the burden of the work, the difficulty of the work. And I'll tell you, Elijah, another thing, Elijah thought he was the only one, but he was not. Sometimes we feel like we're the only one, but we're not. There are many, many others that have not bowed the knee to Baal. And we need to realize this, but it's not easy. Even Jesus, in the Garden of Gethsemane in Matthew 26, 36 through 38, told his disciples, and you'll remember, he took Peter, James, and John, his three closest disciples, or maybe his closest friends, with them into the innermost part of the garden. And he told them, my soul is sorrowful even unto death. He knew what was about to happen. We sometimes know what's going to happen. And sometimes it feels like our prayers aren't being answered, and sometimes it feels like we're being crucified, and we don't want to go through that. Who would? And yet Jesus found the strength and resolve to go on. How did he do it? We're going to look at some of those ways in just a moment. And then Paul, the great apostle Paul, who had the thorn in the flesh and begged God to remove it three times, and it was a messenger of Satan sent to buffet him, and Saul said, lest I become too puffed up of the revelations, this was sent to me to humble me. And I've thought about this a lot. About the time you feel like you're on top of the world, something comes along just to knock your feet out from underneath you. And it's going great, it's going well, you're on top of the mountain, and then all of a sudden you're thrust into the valley. That's ministry. You want it to be like this, but many times it kind of goes like that. And every time it seems like something good is happening, something then comes along to humble us. And it's good to be humble, and Paul learned humility and contentment in that humility. But Paul will go on to say about that thorn in the flesh, if your grace is sufficient for me, I'll go on preaching. His grace is sufficient for each of us too. And we can go on preaching. So what are some ways that we can hit the refresh button? Here are just some suggestions. These are personally with me, and you may have a list of your own, and these are 17. Maybe I could have given 17 others, but I'm trying to be as real as I can be and as transparent as I can possibly be. So here are 17 ways in which I try to hit the refresh button. Number one, it's not about me. It's not about me. And I know I'm the one standing up here exposed. I know I'm the one standing up here with everybody looking at me. And I know I'm the one that's talking. I chose that. I agreed to that. And sometimes preachers think that it's just about them. But it's not. And sometimes we take ourselves way too seriously. And we're obviously too hard on ourselves. I am. But was it all about Jesus? Yes. But in his mind, it was all about God, wasn't it? It was all about his Father. He said, my doctrine is not my own, but it is the doctrine or teaching of my Father who sent me. And it's not me that's on display, but it's my Father. And so to Jesus, it wasn't all about him. In the Garden of Gethsemane, when he's struggling mightily,
And the Hebrews writer in Hebrews 5 verse 7 says that he even wept and he cried out in his tears. Luke, the doctor, says in Luke 22 verse 44, his sweat became, as it were, great drops of blood falling to the ground. I've not shed any blood for my congregation. I've not shed any blood for my preaching. But Jesus was willing to spill all of his for us, his congregation. But what made Jesus, I think, so strong and so resolved is that it never was really about him. And in the Garden of Gethsemane, he fought, "It's about me." And no, it isn't. "It's about you, my Father, and your will, not my own." And it's hard sometimes to realize it's not about us, but it's about him. I don't have it on the screen, but Matthew 6:33. "But seek ye first the kingdom of God and his righteousness, and all these things shall be added unto you." So it's not about me, it's about him, it's about his kingdom, which his kingdom is made up of people, congregations. And so it isn't about me, it's first about God, and it's second about others, and then I'm last. And I ought to be okay with that, because the spotlight ought to always be on God, not on me. Number two, get away. That's what PTP is all about, getting away. And it would be great if we could get away from the cell phones and the computers and all the technology and all the social media and any other way that somebody could contact us, and unless it was an emergency. It'd be wonderful to get away and just be here and be refreshed. This passage in Matthew 14, 13 is after Jesus lost John the Baptist, his cousin. And John died in a horrific way. And John was the one who prepared the way for the Lord. And even John himself struggled with his ministry. You remember when he's in prison in Matthew 11, he asked his disciples, "Go and see him and ask him, are you really the Messiah? I thought he was so certain Jesus was the Messiah. That's why he was in prison. But he's about to die. It gets a little bit harder to have your faith and to be strong in your faith at that moment in your life." And so John, being human like all of us, wanted to be sure. And Jesus assured him, "I am all that I claim to be and all that you confessed me to be, the Lamb of God that takes away the sins of the world." John 1:29. So when Jesus got away after the death of John, he got alone by himself. And I'm sure he spent that time in prayer, but he got away. He was alone. He was by himself. And he needed that. If Jesus needed that, how much more do we need it? Now, Jesus had a public ministry of 3 years. Many of us have been at it longer than 3 years. His was intense, granted. But even he needed time to get away. And time to be with himself and by himself and just with his Father. We need that as well. Number three, Jesus was a man of prayer. And although Matthew doesn't indicate it in Matthew 14, I'm sure when Jesus got alone, he did pray. But in Mark 1:35, he does get up very early in the morning and prays. And the thing about Mark 1, when you read it, is Jesus' ministry goes like this, doesn't it? This day, this night, this day, this night, this day, this night. And man, that's the way my ministry feels. Doesn't yours? It's just going just like that. Every now and then you just have to stop, get off the merry-go-round, and fall on our knees and pray to God. That's where our real strength comes from. We don't pray enough. We don't pray enough as congregations. We don't pray enough as Christians. And we certainly don't pray enough as preachers. We need to pray a lot without ceasing. And there's great strength in that. And hitting the research or refresh button is there. That's what prayer does for us. It refreshes us. Rest. That's what Elijah needed in 1 Kings 19 verse 6. He needed to rest. He was weary. He was tired. He had been running. He was just exhausted. What does stress do to us? We deal with a lot of stress. And there's a lot of burdens that we have to bear, and we sometimes get discouraged. But think about what stress does to us. What does it do to the body? One, it can cause headaches, muscle tension and pain, chest pain, fatigue, stomach problems, an upset stomach, sleep problems. What does it do to our mood? Anxiety, restlessness, lack of motivation or fatigue, inability or irritability rather
anger, sadness, or depression. And then what does it do to our behavior? We overeat or we undereat. We have angry outbursts. Some turn to drugs. Some even to alcohol. Some even to tobacco. And there's also a social withdrawal that comes as a result of stress not properly dealt with and handled. Jesus knew how to handle stress. And one of the things that Jesus did when he got away, he rested. And we need to rest. We need to take time just to get away from the desk, get away or out of the office. If nothing more, just go out someplace and sit underneath a tree, soak in God's creation, and just rest. I mean, Elijah did that. He slept beneath a tree and found the strength to go in his journey 40 days and 40 nights. We're not going to have to do that, but we will find the same strength and rest. Can you relax when you get home? Neither can I. My wife is always saying to me, relax. I can't. It's very hard. And because I can't relax when I get home after a full day and it's still, my mind's still going, when I lay down, I can't go to sleep. And my wife, her conscience is so pure. She lays down at 10 o'clock. 10:01, she's gone to the world. And she's sleeping away. And here I am. I can't go to sleep. So I'm mad at her because she's asleep and I can't get to sleep. So the last time I look at the clock, it's 1:30, it's 2 o'clock. You get up at 6 o'clock in the morning, you start it all over again. You just keep going. Because you can't stop, you can't quit, can't get behind. You got to stay one step ahead of everybody. But you can see where that leads you. And so if we have to do relaxation therapy, and that's what my wife is trying to get me to do, I've tried to do it. I'll tell you what, it does work. I last about 5 minutes maybe. Maybe 5 minutes. And it does help me, and maybe it'll help others. And I'll tell you, one of the best inventions is a sound machine. Could you imagine that? And you can get that on your phone. You can take your phone with you and put that sound machine on and have that fan running. Man, I can go out just like that. And the other thing it does, see, I can't hear my wife snoring. I put that thing on, I can't hear her at all, and I just go right on out. Now, see, I can say that because she's not here. If she were here, I wouldn't say that. But learning relaxation is very important, and I'm telling you, you need to do it when really I'm the one who should be doing it much more than you do it. Exercise. Bodily exercise does help. Spiritual exercise is much better, but in 1 Timothy 4 verse 8, physical exercise does help. If only getting up out of the desk and walking around the church building, walking around the parking lot, or doing something to be active and walking helps. But exercise stimulates our minds, stimulates our bodies, and I think stimulates our souls. And I'll tell you another thing. When you're in there studying and you're working hard and you're trying to come up with this point or that point or this conclusion or that beginning, get up and walk away from it, and all of a sudden it just kind of comes to you, kind of clicks. But have a pen and paper ready, because if you're like I am, you'll forget it. By the time you get back to the office, if you're not careful, you'll forget it. But it does help to exercise, to walk every day. Laugh. We need to learn to laugh. And enjoy it. And thank God for it. In Psalm 126 verse 2, it's a psalm of ascent. When they're going up the hill and they're going into Jerusalem, the Bible says that God filled them with laughter. They were so excited about going up to the house of God. Are we that excited when we go to worship on Sunday morning? Are we that excited when we walk into the classroom, whether at church or at Fried Hardeman or any other place? We should be filled with joy. We should be filled with laughter. I don't know what causes you to laugh. I know what caused the Lord, surely, to laugh. Children. He loved children. He had children around him. He blessed children. He said the greatest in the kingdom was a child. Children make us laugh. Children give us a smile, put a smile on our faces. And if we don't have our own, we can just adopt them at church. That's one of the great things about being a preacher. Just get a bag of candy or a pocket full of candy, and you'll have friends for life. But they say the silliest things, the funniest things, are great. I love them. It's one of the things that keeps me going. And before you know it, they'll be old enough to be baptized. And you can say, I can remember when you were born. And then they'll get married.
And you could say, I remember when you were a student. And it's just, it puts a smile on your face. I have to see Jesus smiling. I don't know how you picture him. I picture him as smiling. I know there were difficult times, and he's not smiling in the Garden of Gethsemane. But I think Jesus had a smile on his face, and I think Jesus knew how to laugh. And I think Jesus was generally a joyful person. He talked a lot about happiness tied with blessedness in Matthew 5, beginning with verse 3. Number 7, fish. I love to fish. I don't get to do it enough, but I love to fish. And when I go fishing, I love to just get out by myself. I love to go by myself. I love to read the Bible while I'm out there. Listen, it might not help, but it sure can't hurt. You know, the Lord told Peter to cast his net on the other side. Well, I keep waiting for the Lord to tell me where to cast my line. That hasn't happened, but it can't hurt. I feel much better about myself. And prayer, you talk about praying. You talk to God out there on the lake. I mean, just like you were talking to him in the boat. It's great. And when Peter said in John 21, verse 3, I'm going fishing, I knew exactly where Peter was coming from. Peter was hurting, and Peter needed to get away, and Peter needed to be refreshed. And what did he do? He went back to fishing. Maybe it's golf. I love to fish. It's cheaper. Serve others. Jesus was a servant. He didn't come to be served. He served. And sometimes it's hard. We serve through the pulpit, but we need to be serving in other ways other than the pulpit. And Jesus talks about blessedness in John 13, 15 through 17 when he washed the feet of his disciples. And somebody asked, how did he get through the agony of Gethsemane and the mockery of the trials and the beatings and then the crucifixion? Because he was a servant. That's what servants do. They bear crosses. And he bore his. Take your vacations. Okay, I'm preaching to the choir. But listen, guys, take your vacations. All right, I'm notorious. I get two weeks through North Jackson. And I'll take 1 week of vacation, and then I'll use the other week to do a gospel meeting. But I have done in the past, I have done two gospel meetings instead of taking a vacation. That was wrong. That was not right to my wife. That wasn't right for my family. And it wasn't good for me. So we need to take our vacations, get away, have fun, spend time with the family, and go fishing. Number 10, eat right. Elijah's problem, he hadn't eaten. He needed to eat. Maybe he's frustrated, discouraged, maybe even depressed. The Lord told him to sleep and eat. He did that twice, and then he was able to go in the strength of that meal. 1 Kings 19, 6 through 8. Spend time with your family. So important to walk away from ministry or walk away from the job and spend time with our families. And I'm going to tell you this. And you, a lot of you already know this. I'm just now discovering it. Katie is married. Her husband, Taylor Bell, preaches in Centerville, Tennessee. I'm so proud of them. And Nathan is in Amory, Mississippi, and he's working with the Christian Chapel congregation there. I'm so proud of him. He gets married in November, and I'm going to tell you, the empty nest is real. It's real. But there is relief on the way. We are expecting our first grandchild, so I had a smile on my face because my house is going to be filled with laughter again. But I'm going to tell you, it's tough. So when they're little, when they're young, when we have them around, we need to spend time with them because we'll turn around and look one day and they'll be gone. The cat's in the cradle. And we know it all too well. We have to walk away and spend time with our family. Read 1 Timothy 4, 11 through 16. That's what Paul told Timothy to do, to give attention to reading. I'm talking about the Bible. Read through the Bible in a year. Read through it in one translation in that year. The next year, pick out another translation and read through it through the year in that translation and just keep going. There are a bunch of translations. Just pick one and go with it throughout the year. Read the Bible through in 1 year. But reading, listen, read something other than the Bible. We need to read something other than the Bible. I love biographies. I'm reading the biography of Willie Mays, my childhood hero. I love to read other than getting a sermon or looking for a sermon or reading the Bible. I love reading the Bible. I read it every day. I can't get enough of it. I don't know enough of it. I'm trying to learn all of it if I can. But we sometimes need to get away and just read something that we like to read, that we enjoy reading. When I lost my mother, I went into a deep depression. I'd lost my dad, but when I lost my dad, I had my mom. When I lost my mom, I mean, the ground underneath me was just pulled out. And
I didn't know how to stand. I had Kathy, I had my wife, but there's just something about losing your mother. And I can remember really struggling with that and going to counseling. I went to counseling. Kathy went with me. I couldn't have made it without her. And I rebelled against it. I didn't want to go. I didn't want to do it. He kept telling me things to do. I didn't want to do it. I got to get through this. I can do this. I'm stronger than this. But I couldn't. I couldn't. I was paralyzed. He gave me one bit of information, advice that changed my life. He said, David, I'm going to give you a book to read. I just want you to read it. It was Tuesdays with Maury. It changed my life. Not because of the material in the book, but because it helped me to regain something I loved and had forgotten. Because of ministry. And that's the joy of reading. Meditate. We don't meditate enough. The psalmist meditated, according to Psalm 1, 2 through 3. He meditated in God's word. It is a discipline. We have to work on it. But he said he was planted like a tree, a strong tree. And he was anchored near the water where he was refreshed every day. So meditation on God's word. Meditating on sermons. Meditating on lessons, but meditating maybe just on where we are in life. 14, music. I love music. I love to listen to music. So did Saul. When Saul was distressed, and I know Saul had problems, major problems. But in 1 Samuel 16:23, the only thing that calmed him was David playing musical instrument. And not that we're going to bring that into worship, because that just ruins it. Ruins worship. And the voice is the most beautiful instrument God ever created to begin with. And I sing in the car. I sing in the shower. I sing along. Not that good, but I like it. I like music. I love music. But it gets me away. It gets me out of where I am, in the midst of where I am. It's an escape for me. Now I'm not going to tell you the kind of music I listen to. Talk to others. And we need a network. We need other ministers. We need friends that we can talk to other than our wives, you know, other than our spouses. And Moses listened to Jethro, his father-in-law, in Exodus 18, 24. And I loved what Jesus did when he wanted to, when he was about to eat the Lord's Supper with his disciples. He told his disciples, I want to celebrate this meal with you. Matthew 26, 18. He wanted to eat this meal with them. They were his friends. They were his family. He confided in them. He trusted them. But he needed them. Because he was flesh, just like we are. And we need each other. Have a date night. And I saved this toward the end because it's a little racy. But we need to have a date night. He who finds a good wife finds a good thing, Proverbs says. Proverbs 18, 22. I don't know about that advice. It came from Solomon, who had how many wives and how many concubines. But I will tell you this, when you find the one, it makes a difference. I remember a preacher telling me one time, after he preached a sermon on Sunday morning, he was on his way home with his wife, and his wife was really quiet. And he asked her, what did you think of the sermon? And she really didn't say anything. She just was really quiet. They got home, she got lunch ready, they got to the table, they were enjoying the meal. She said nothing. She was very quiet. He understood immediately that she was hurt. And he said, sweetheart, what's wrong? And she said, at church, there are people who come up to you and shake your hand, and women who hug your neck, and you hug them, and you reach out and you touch children, and you have all these people who are being so affectionate towards you. When was the last time you put your arm around me? When was the last time you reached out and held my hand? When was the last time you came along and patted me on the back? When was the last time you showed me some affection and some attention? And I tell you how great you are in the pulpit, but when was the last time you told me, thank you for doing the laundry? Thank you for ironing my shirts. Thank you for cooking our meals. Thank you for doing the grocery shopping. And on he went, and that has stuck with me ever since. Have a date night, one night a week, just you and your wife. Just get away, just the two of you. You don't have to do anything. Just go out to eat and then walk in Walmart, like you know all of us do. Just whatever, just anything. And it's not just a date, it's what leads up to it. It's everything that's involved with it. And it's okay to ask her out. You can. She's your wife. So we can. And we can flirt. It's our wife. And it's great. And finally, we need to have an annual physical. And I know that sounds a little
off the wall, but physical health is important. The Bible speaks about it in 3 John 2. But sometimes what we're struggling with, and we think we can't help it, maybe we can't. Maybe it is something that's physical or physiological. Maybe it's something different.

When we think about nighttime, one of the first images that comes to mind is the large full moon shining bright in the darkness. The moon is Earth's nightlight, and by far the brightest object in the night sky, many times brighter than even the brightest stars. While the moon is the luminary that lights up the night, it's interesting and important for us to observe. The moon actually does not produce its own light like the sun does. The sun is composed of gas and ionized atoms that are heated so much that they emit various forms of energy, including the visible light we see on Earth. The moon, on the other hand, is a solid, rocky body with a cold, barren surface. No atmosphere, no liquid water. The moon's surface that we can see quite well, especially through binoculars or telescopes, is simply reflecting light from the sun. Similar to a mountain range off in the distance that we see, not from the light that it emits on its own, but reflecting the sunlight. In contrast to the brightness of the sun, the moon is the lesser light. But the moon truly does rule the night. Within the solar system, the Earth-moon relationship is rather unique. In comparison to the other planets and their moons, our moon has the largest ratio of moon to planet size and diameter to orbital distance. What this means is that the moon has both a larger physical size in relation to Earth and a larger apparent visual size in our sky than any other moon-planet system. These simple relationships provide the foundation for the moon's functional and finely tuned role as Earth's nearest companion. One of the most obvious roles the moon provides is its timekeeping status. As the moon orbits around the Earth, it progresses through a sequence of lunar phases, where the moon's appearance slowly changes by how much it's illuminated by the sun's light. Beginning with the completely darkened new moon phase, this 29.5-day lunar cycle goes through a progression from waxing crescent to first quarter moon to waxing gibbous to its maximum illuminated state at the full moon. Then it begins to diminish into the waning gibbous, the third quarter moon, the waning crescent, and back to a darkened new moon. For many cultures, past and present, the lunar cycle formed an obvious timekeeping foundation by which their calendars could be based. In fact, the words moon and month share etymological origins, as the 29.5-day cycle helped define the changing of months. At a more basic level, though, the moon's nightly phases serve as a rhythm for the natural world. Nocturnal behaviors of animals, from insects to birds to mammals to even marine species, have been linked to the monthly cycle of the moon. Now, the phases of the moon are caused by the relative positioning of the sun, the earth, and the moon. As the moon travels in its orbit, it progresses from being on the same side of the earth as the sun, causing the new moon, to being on the opposite side from the sun, causing the full moon phase. While the orbits of the moon around the earth and the earth around the sun are not exactly aligned, there are specific points where the orbits cross. When the moon passes through these points in its minimum new moon or its maximum full moon phase, Earth is treated to a stunning eclipse event. Lunar eclipses occur only during the full moon phase, where the moon's orbit crosses precisely behind the Earth, passing through its shadow. For several hours, as the Earth's shadow covers the moon, the nighttime side of Earth is treated to the bright full moon, turning a dark reddish orange. On the other hand, solar eclipses occur only during the new moon phase, when the moon passes in a precise alignment between the Earth and the sun. Though the sun is 400 times farther away than the moon, and is also 400 times larger than the moon, this exact proportion results in the sun and moon being the same angular size in our sky. The size proportions, along with the precise orbital alignments, allow solar eclipses to be one of the most dramatic natural phenomena experienced. For several hours, the moon creeps in front of the sun, until for a few brief minutes, the sun's bright surface

is completely covered by the moon. These few dark moments within a total solar eclipse are the only moments when it is safe to look at the sun without specialized protection. And it's only during this time that you can visually see the upper layers of the sun's atmosphere. Since it requires such a precise alignment, each total solar eclipse is only visible for a few minutes to the region where the moon's shadow casts as it travels across the Earth's surface. For those who are in this narrow strip, the encounter is a full sensory experience. The sky darkens and stars become visible. The temperature drops noticeably by several degrees, and the sounds of nocturnal animal life begin. As a timekeeping element, it is easy to see how the unique experiences of lunar and solar eclipses could be used as markers in history. The consistent and regular presence of the moon's cycle forms the foundation for nature's nocturnal cycles, but includes these incredible eclipse events as a punctuation in time. Beyond its effect on time and natural cycles, the moon plays an absolutely vital role for existence and the health of life on Earth. Both the Earth and moon exert a gravitational force on each other. Earth's gravitational force is much stronger and it dominates their interaction, which is why the moon orbits around the Earth. However, the moon's gravity has a crucial impact on Earth, and even in our very lives. If you've ever been to an ocean beach or a coastline, then you have seen the effect of the moon's gravity. The tides. Even though the moon is at a great distance from Earth, approximately 240,000 miles, its gravitational force produces the ocean's tides. Each day, all around the globe, high tides and low tides are seen all along Earth's coastlines. This natural cycle of the ocean's level rising and falling produces positive benefits for life on Earth. Every day, beaches are swept across with incoming and outgoing waters, and these waters bring nutrients from farther out in the ocean for creatures that live in the shallows or the tidal pools. The outgoing tides can serve as a means of cleansing, refreshing the coastal regions. They can take minerals and salts back out to the deeper waters. The tides as a whole benefit from the impact of the circulating currents driven by the daily cycle of the moon's causing of these tides. With over 70% of Earth's surface covered by oceans, the impact that the moon plays directly on life cannot be underestimated. The moon is beautiful to observe, a constant nightly companion. While the moon fulfills its role of lighting the night, it also serves key roles in the cycles of life. The moon has served as a timekeeping element for both animal populations as well as human civilizations throughout history. Through its precise size and orbital alignments, the eclipses have punctuated history with dramatic observational experiences. In its formation of ocean tides, the moon has far-reaching effects for sustaining sea life, influencing coastal conditions, and even affecting the atmospheric conditions. As the only body outside of Earth that man has personally landed on, set foot on, and explored, our relationship to the moon may be greater than any other celestial body. Created by God, the moon has a designed role to support the balance of life here on Earth.

What does Paul mean when he says we're saved by grace through faith, not of works, in Ephesians chapter 2, verses 8 through 10? Sometimes when I have a conversation with somebody, I'll say, you need to be baptized. Now, of course, it's not baptism alone. If it was baptism alone, I'd live near a beach and walk around just dunking people underwater. Okay, I'm not going to do that. The Bible teaches that faith comes by hearing and hearing by the word of God. Romans chapter 10 and verse 17. Hebrews 11, 6, without faith, it's impossible to please God. But what does that word faith mean? You know, the word faith is used in many different ways in the Bible. Sometimes it's used as just simple belief. He that believes and is baptized. That's speaking of faith. He that has faith in Christ and is baptized will be saved. What about the system of faith? You know, the word faith is used sometimes in the Bible as the system of faith, as the gospel. Let me give you an example. In Galatians chapter 2 and verse 16, listen to what Paul says. We're going to put a couple ideas together. Galatians 2:16, knowing that a man is not justified by the works, what kind of works? The works of the law, but by faith in Jesus Christ. So he says you're not justified by the works of the law, speaking of the law of Moses, like circumcision, but you are justified by faith in Christ. He goes on to say this, even we who have believed in Christ, that we might be justified by faith in Christ, not by works of the law. For by the works of the law, no flesh shall be justified. So when I talk to somebody about baptism, sometimes I'll say, Aaron, baptism is a work, and they're thinking work of law of Moses, which it's not. They say, yeah, but that's not talking about just the law of Moses. It's talking about any type of work. Let me show you what Paul thought about baptism. Did Paul think that baptism was a work of law? Or did Paul think that baptism was a part of faith? Go over to Galatians chapter 3, start in verse 23. But before faith came, we were kept under guard by the law. Wait a minute. Before faith came, you were kept under guard by the law of Moses? Well, Abraham had faith before the law of Moses ever came. Go look at Hebrews chapter 11. So we know it's not talking about just simple belief. It's talking about the system of faith, the gospel. We'll keep reading. But before faith, the gospel came, we were kept under guard by the law of Moses. Now, I'm adding those, but that's what it's referencing. Kept for the faith, the gospel, which would afterward be revealed. Verse 24, therefore the law of Moses was our tutor to bring us to Christ, that we might be justified by faith. The law of Moses was a tutor to bring them to the gospel. Verse 25, but after faith has come, we are no longer under a tutor. Now that the gospel has come, you're no longer under the law of Moses. So quit binding circumcision. Verse 26, what does Paul think about baptism? Is it a work of the law of Moses? Is it a work of law? Or is it a part of faith? Verse 26, for you are all sons of God through faith in Christ Jesus. That's where the faith is. Verse 27, for, that's the Greek word gar. It means to introduce the reason. For, introducing the reason that you're sons of God by faith, as many of you as were baptized into Christ have put on Christ. For a person to be saved by grace, God's grace, that introduced the plan of salvation through faith, a person has to be baptized. Baptism is a part of that system of faith, the gospel. If you were to go to Ephesians 2, verse 8, for by grace you've been saved through faith, and that not of yourselves, it's the gift of God, not of works, lest anyone should boast. So what does it mean by grace through faith? Well, what does grace do? Titus chapter 2, verses 11 and 12 says, the grace of God appeared. How did God's grace appear? Bringing salvation to all men. What did it do? Instructing us, Titus 2 and verse 12. The grace of God appeared, bringing salvation to all men, instructing us. How did the grace of God appear and bring salvation? Well, number one, salvation was brought through Christ. Jesus said in John 8:32, you shall know the truth, and the truth shall set you free. Set you free from what? From sin, from bondage, to be set free and to become sons of God once again. So that's what grace does. God gave us the plan. What about faith? Does faith require any sort of action on our part? Go to the book of Hebrews. Hebrews chapter 11 is a chapter that some people call the Hall of Fame of faith. I want you to listen to this. Hebrews chapter 11, let's look at verse 30. By faith, the walls of Jericho fell down after they were encircled for 7 days. What do you mean? What do you mean by faith the walls fell down? Do you remember all the way back in Joshua chapter 6 and verse 2 what God said to Joshua? He says, Joshua, I've given you a city. It was a gift. Did Joshua march around the city and say, look at what I earned, all the walls fell down? Of course not. It was a gift. Joshua chapter 6 and verse 2, God says, I've given you a city. Yet Hebrews 11:30 says, by faith the walls of Jericho fell down after they were encircled for 7 days. What does that mean? It means that faith
does what God says to do. Faith is really trust conjoined with obedience. When a person wants to be saved, it's not simply trust or belief. It has to be conjoined with obedience. Hebrews 5:9, earlier in this book, let's read it together. Hebrews 5:9 says this, "And having been perfected, he became the author of eternal salvation to all those who obey him." Do you want to be saved by Jesus Christ? Do you want him to be the author of eternal salvation to you? It's really not as hard as the religious world today makes it. Many people in our religious world today say, oh, well, you need to say a sinner's prayer, or you need to just come to the altar call and just pray and pray and pray and pray through until... I've heard preachers say that. I've had people send me videos of denominational guys who have talked about women or men that they told to just pray, and that person prayed all night and they didn't get any relief, and they said, you didn't pray hard enough, keep praying the next day. Is that what happened in the Bible? In Acts chapter 9, you have a man named Paul, Saul at the time, who's been praying for 3 days. Acts chapter 9 and verse 9 says he didn't eat or drink for 3 days. Acts chapter 9 and verse 11, whenever Ananias came to him, God said to Ananias, this man Saul, he's praying. But when Ananias gets to Saul, he tells Saul, why are you waiting? Arise, be baptized, and wash away your sins, calling on the name of the Lord. Now, some people say, Aaron, calling on the name of the Lord is a prayer. That's the sinner's prayer. Paul had already been praying for up to 3 days in Acts chapter 9 and verse 11. Now, if he'd been praying for 3 days, but his sins weren't washed away yet, then how were his sins washed away whenever he called on the name of the Lord? Oh, because calling on the name of the Lord was not a prayer. Arise and be baptized and wash away your sins, calling on the name of the Lord. The way a person calls on the name of the Lord in the New Testament is to be baptized. Being baptized, you are appealing to him, 1 Peter chapter 3 and verse 21. You know, that word appeal is an interesting word. If you look at that word, calling on his name, in Acts chapter 22 and verse 16, there is also another passage that same Greek word is used in Acts chapter 25 and verse 11. Paul said this, I appeal to Caesar. Whenever Paul was appealing to Caesar, that word appeal is the same Greek word in Acts chapter 22 and verse 16 where you call on the name, epikaleo. That means when you're baptized, you are calling to God, you are appealing to God, please wash me in the blood of your son, Jesus Christ. I want to be saved from my sins so I can follow you. If you've not done that the same way they did in the New Testament, please contact us here at the Gospel Broadcasting Network. We would love to study with you, connect you with a church in your local area. 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

0: Hello, my name is Cameron Freeman, and we're so glad that you're watching the Gospel Broadcasting Network. Did you know there's only one Bible, and it teaches that there's only one faith in Jude verse 3? If that's true, then why are there so many different churches and religious organizations that don't agree on what it says? Here at GBN, we seek to rid ourselves of all of man-made creeds, denominational doctrines, and just simply go back to the Bible and teach what the Bible says. We are glad that you're watching the Gospel Broadcasting Network.
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1: Hello, and welcome back to our study of the book of Philippians. We're in chapter 3, and we had made it down through verse 11. And one of the things we were emphasizing last time was the latter part of verse 8, where he says that he would want to win Christ. And so we were talking about that victory that we have in Christ when we do those things which are pleasing to him, obeying his will, and living our faithful Christian life. Now we're going to continue to build on that idea that he's winning Christ because Paul is also striving for spiritual perfection or completeness, maturity. And so let's look at the text. Let's look down to verse 12, and let's read 12 through 14 together. It says, "Not as though I had already attained,